New York Times bestsellers in combined print and ebook nonfiction. In first place, new this week, Swan Song by Charles Spencer. The ninth Earl Spencer shares personal stories about his sister Diana from childhood through her untimely death. In second place, new this week, Roll the Calls by Ari Emanuel. The Hollywood mogul charts his rise to power and depicts behind-the-scenes stories about the entertainment industry. In third place, new this week, Actually, Nevermind, by Taylor Tomlinson. In a collection of essays, the comedian reflects upon her life as she approaches the same age her mother was when she died. In fourth place, new this week, An Unexpected Life by Gloria Steinem, a memoir by the recently deceased feminist journalist and icon in which she recounts her six decades of activism. And in fifth place, new this week, Pay Attention by David Parkman. The author of The Echo Machine looks at the ways in which technology exacerbates political and cultural divisions. We continue with the New York Times bestsellers in combined print and ebook nonfiction. In first place, new this week, Hollywood Ending by John Green. Celebrity permeates lives on screen and off for two rising stars appearing in the biopic Andy Warhol Never Gets Old. In second place, 43 weeks on the list, Theo of Golden by Alan Lovey. A man travels to a small southern town where he purchases pencil drawings of local residents and exchanges them for stories. In third place, new this week, Vince Flynn, Double Tap by Don Bentley. The 25th book in the Mitch Rapp series. When a scientist is kidnapped, Mitch must infiltrate a jihadi cell. In fourth place, 2 weeks on the list, Hollow Bones by Jody Picoult, a woman who runs the Rhode Island Department for Emergency Preparedness, and her husband, who is a police polygraph expert, face a crisis in their marriage. And in fifth place, 21 weeks on the list, The Calamity Club by Catherine Stockett. As things get tougher during the Depression, several women look for ways to improve their circumstances. We continue with today's headlines from the front page of the New York Times. Former Cornell student's shame turned into anguish. Records show woman had come to believe I was assaulted. In Tennessee, hold is placed on executions. Inmate still alive after two doses of drug. Two titans of AI opening wallets for midterm bids, effort to sway races. OpenAI and Anthropic work quietly to try to shape rules. Democrats sent plea by Latinos on Texas race. Questions on co-pilot's motive after mid-air attack in cockpit. We begin with this story. Krista Pike is in critical condition as Tennessee pauses executions. This was written by Emily Cochran. Krista Pike remained in critical condition at a Nashville hospital on Thursday after surviving a botched execution that resulted from what her lawyer said was the state of Tennessee's failure to heed warnings about its lethal injection protocol. Little was known about her condition other than she was being given life-saving care. It is the first time in the modern era of capital punishment that someone received an execution drug and survived, the Nonpartisan Death Penalty Information Center said. Randy Spivey, one of her lawyers, described what he said was a torturous experience in the execution chamber, where Ms. Pike's left arm was pierced
by at least 7 needles, her right arm turned purple, and she spoke about a burning sensation. At one point, he said, Miss Pike tried to help her executioners. She asked them to please try up on my shoulder higher, he recalled. The execution, Mr. Spivey asserted, was shrouded in secrecy, with her lawyer struggling to get information. Her lawyers had repeatedly warned in court that Miss Pike's execution could go awry because of her small veins and her medical history. We may never know what all she was suffering through, either because she can't remember it or can't tell it, or it overwhelms her, said Stephen Farrell from the Federal Defender Services of Eastern Tennessee. It fulfilled Miss Pike's greatest fear, he said, which was a fear of a prolonged, painful, traumatic death. And that's what happened, Mr. Farrell said, minus the death. The failed execution, the second this year in Tennessee, led Governor Bill Lee, a Republican, to call off all executions for the remainder of the year. Mr. Spivey and Miss Pike's legal team called on him to reconsider allowing Miss Pike to serve the remainder of her life in prison, a request he had rejected earlier this week. Miss Pike, now 50, has expressed remorse for the 1995 murder of a classmate. We at this point do not know the ramifications of the chemical torture she has endured, Mr. Spivey said. He called it cruel. Mr. Lee, who is in the final months of his term-limited tenure as governor, conceded it shouldn't have happened and called the botched execution a tragedy. But he remained adamant on Thursday that the state had an obligation to carry out the death sentence and said he believed the correct protocol had been followed. The people of Tennessee have determined that the death penalty is the appropriate penalty for the most heinous crimes in the state, Mr. Lee said. The people of Tennessee make that decision, and my job is to make sure then that those sentences are carried out. Mr. Lee also vowed to launch an independent investigation into the failure and said no executions would take place under his watch until there was an understanding of what went wrong. It is the second time in 5 years that Mr. Lee has paused executions because of questions over the effectiveness of the state's lethal injections. In 2022, he ordered a review after prison officials failed to properly test the drugs before an execution. Senator Marsha Blackburn, a Republican who is the front runner to replace Mr. Lee, said she wanted to bring back the electric chair as a more common method of capital punishment. Cameron Sexton, Speaker of Tennessee's House, who is also a Republican, said the General Assembly would investigate and explore ways to prevent executions from failing. We will look at all options, expanding the alternatives and changing the current medications to include potassium chloride, Mr. Sexton said. 30 years is too long for justice. Others, including Democrats in the state, said the only recourse was to abolish the death penalty. Ms. Pike was hospitalized Wednesday evening after it was clear that she was still conscious after 2 doses of the lethal drug pentobarbital. Ms. Pike, convicted of the murder of Colleen Slummer, had been on death row for more than 3 decades. She would have been the first woman executed in the state in more than 200 years. Her lawyers had raised concerns about whether the procedure could be carried out without causing excessive pain, given the failure to execute Tony Carruthers this year. Mr. Lee issued a reprieve for Mr. Carruthers, another death row inmate, whose execution was canceled after medical staff members failed to find a vein. The Wednesday execution was already delayed after a flurry of last-minute legal challenges. But after the Supreme Court cleared the way, Tennessee officials moved ahead.
Mae Martinez, Miss Slammer's mother, drove from her home in Florida to Nashville to witness the execution, which she has long supported. As of Thursday, she had not publicly commented on the failure. Only a few people were allowed to witness the attempt to end Miss Pike's life. While the curtains separating the witness space from the execution chamber were drawn for much of the time, reporters said they could hear Miss Pike breathing and snoring for nearly an hour. Mr. Spivey, who witnessed the execution, emphasized that much of the process was conducted in secrecy. He said it took more than 7 minutes for him to be allowed a phone call to reach other lawyers outside the prison, where there are strict limitations on technology. Mr. Farrell also said that Ms. Pike's legal team struggled to reach Mr. Lee's office and the Tennessee Supreme Court. The Tennessee Department of Corrections said in a statement late Wednesday that it had followed every step of the state's lawful, established execution protocol approved by the Attorney General's office. The lethal injection chemical in the protocol has consistently been effective, the department said. The agency did not have an additional comment on Thursday. Mr. Lee on Thursday did not directly answer a question about whether prison agency leaders should be removed, but he repeated he believed the department had followed the protocol correctly. There was no reason to expect it to not work, but it didn't, he said. But something didn't go well or right last night, and we need to find out why. We continue with this story. How a Cornell student went from shame to action. This was written by Deborah Kamen, Matt Flagenheimer, Amy Julia Harris, and Sharon Otterman. In October 2024, after a week after a Chi Phi fraternity party at Cornell University, the sophomore who would come to be known as Jane Doe was milling around an online forum about Greek life when she encountered a post that stopped her cold. Are Chi Phi brothers Crips or Bloods? Because I hear they have been doing hell gangbanging, someone had written. They do drugs and gang raped a sophomore, another user said. Report them. Since the evening that began on October 19th, 2024, Jane Doe had recounted the night's events to her roommates without identifying herself as a rape victim. She had exchanged friendly text messages with men she would later accuse of assault. She had heard uncharitable appraisals of herself from undergraduate gossips. Then she read the words. That's the first time I had ever heard the narrative change that I wasn't a whore and that I was assaulted, Jane Doe told investigators, according to documents from a university review of the accusations obtained by the New York Times. Those records, which had not been previously reported, help illuminate a case that has horrified the nation and plunged one of its elite institutions into crisis. They shed light on the crucial 3-week period between the fraternity party and Jane Doe's decision to take her story to the campus police, accusing multiple fraternity brothers of sexual assault and alleging that she was coerced into taking ketamine. The bare facts of what happened after she made her accusations are by now well known. The Tompkins County, New York District Attorney Matthew Van Houten reviewed her complaint and declined to bring criminal charges, saying there was not sufficient evidence to do so. Jane Doe filed a complaint that prompted at least a dozen hearings by the school's Title IX committee, which is supposed to ensure compliance with federal civil rights laws. On September 16th, Jane Doe also filed a lawsuit against 7 men, accusing them of sexual assault. Lawyers for at least 3 of the accused men have broadly denied criminal wrongdoing. Others have not yet made public statements.
What had not been known publicly until now were the detailed filings collected during the private timeline proceedings, hundreds of pages of emails, text messages, photographs, and interviews with Jane Doe, her friends, and those she accused. Taken together, the raw material sketch Jane Doe's journey from an unknown sophomore to the embodiment of another searing national dialogue about sexual assault and consent. Although Jane Doe is identified in the documents, the Times is withholding her name. Some women around her, the documents show, were quick to say they viewed the events of the evening of October 19th as sexual assault. But Jane Doe, the interviews and text messages reveal, first appeared to grapple with shame, humiliation, and concerns about her reputation before she began to consider herself an assault victim. I don't really remember her ever kind of citing that she had said yes to anything that occurred, one of her roommates had said of the first hours after Jane Doe returned home the morning of October 20th, according to the Title IX files, which were compiled as part of the school's formal process for investigating allegations of sexual harassment and assault. On page upon page, the documents make for difficult reading, vacillating between the merry shorthand of college students, asides about the gym, Snapchat, Greek life, and the blunt force details of an alleged gang assault that the victim appeared to be processing in real time. From the beginning, the case has seemed to double as a referendum on so many vexing questions about what it means to be a young woman on a college campus, even a campus as nominally esteemed as Cornell's. Who is believed and who is coddled? How much good can Title IX do? Has anything changed, really? For Jane Doe, the records suggest, the first task was to make sense of what had happened to her. A traumatic way. At 3:05 a.m. on October 20th, 2024, one of Jane Doe's roommates sent her a text. "Are you coming home tonight?" she asked. 4 minutes later, Jane Doe texted back that she didn't know. The roommate went to sleep, she would tell investigators. When she woke up at 11 a.m., she uploaded a photo of her empty room to Snapchat. "Only I made it back home," she wrote on the post. Around 11:15 a.m., she said, Jane Doe arrived home, still in her big boots and small dress from the night before, according to the roommate. She had consumed ketamine and had sex with multiple men, she told her two roommates. One roommate told investigators that Jane Doe did not use the word rape or assault yet. It seemed like she was in shock, her other roommate later told investigators, not really understanding the gravity of what she was saying. The next day, on October 21st, Jane Doe went to her big sister, a woman designated as a mentor, at Cornell's Tri-Delta sorority and told her there were rumors circulating that she was a slut. The big sister, a junior at Cornell, told investigators that Jane Doe added with a laugh that, unfortunately, they are true. "I could tell that, just from personal experiences, that what she was going through is that she had not yet processed what had happened," the big sister told investigators. That same day, Jane Doe received a text message from Jonathan Newell, one of the men she would go on to accuse of sexual assault. "I just wanted to apologize for how things went down the other night," Mr. Newell wrote. He then said that both he and Matthew Ingalls, another of the men she would later accuse of assault, both felt terrible for being too under the influence of drugs and alcohol to shut it down and kick people out before it got way out of hand. Jane Doe replied and reassured him. "At the end of the day, none of the sexual stuff was illegal, and honestly, I really liked being with you and Matt," she wrote. A lawyer for Mr. Newell did not respond to requests for comment. A lawyer for Mr. Ingalls declined to comment.
The next day, on October 22nd, Jane Doe made an appointment at Cornell Health to see a doctor because she had contracted a urinary tract infection and wanted to be tested for sexually transmitted diseases. She told the doctor she contracted the UTI in a traumatic way, according to a transcript of her conversation with investigators. She didn't really follow up on that, Jane Doe said of the doctor. She just suggested I go to therapy. Say it didn't happen. On October 23rd, Jane Doe texted Mr. Ingalls. Bro, she wrote, everyone knows. She said the episode was ruining my life temporarily and that her reputation had been destroyed. She said all she could do was sleep and cry all day. According to the documents, Mr. Ingalls assured her that it would all blow over soon, noting how fast nonsense spreads at this school, and said she did not have anything to be ashamed of. You're right, Jane Doe wrote. It'll get better. Jane Doe's sorority big sister received a text that week. Have you heard the rumor about your little? In the meantime, Jane Doe had delivered strict instructions to one of her roommates. If anyone asks about this, she said, according to the roommate's testimony, say it didn't happen. The roommate was plainly concerned. Initially, she said, Jane Doe was kind of recounting it as the sort of crazy thing that she had done. As the days went on, the roommate continued, I think she kind of came to realize that it was something bad and that she didn't really enjoy her time there. On October 25th, Mr. Ingalls texted Jane Doe, you good? Jane Doe replied that Mr. Newell had deaf told people. Days later, she sent Mr. Ingalls an image of the forum post accusing Kai Phi of gang rape. Questions, she wrote. Ridiculous, Mr. Ingalls wrote. I'm going to report that. Uninvited from the party. As Halloween approached, Jane Doe's roommates told investigators her understanding of what had happened to her appeared to have shifted. Around October 28th, Mr. Ingalls was on the phone with Jane Doe, and according to one of her roommates, who said she overheard the conversation, he apologized to her. But rather than assure him everything was okay, Jane Doe took a different tone. How could you let this happen? The roommate recalled her saying. I think she wanted it to be consensual, the roommate told investigators, looking back on how Jane Doe had processed the alleged assault. The roommate told investigators that Jane Doe had been sexually assaulted before, which made it particularly hard for her to talk openly about what had happened. I'd have conversations, and she would describe a part of what happened, and I would tell her that this is what could be classified as rape, the roommate said. At Kai Phi, the fraternity was preparing for a Halloween party, and Jane Doe was eager to attend. Text messages included in the investigation show Mr. Ingalls assuring Jane Doe that he and other fraternity members wanted her to be there. Kai Phi is your house, and you are welcome here, he wrote, relaying the views of the fraternity's president, who was not among those accused of sexual assault. Thank you. I really appreciate that, Jane Doe responded. I'll bring my cigs tomorrow. But then Jane Doe received a phone call from the fraternity's president, according to the text messages. She was disinvited from the party. It was for her own good, he said. Jane Doe sent a biting text to Mr. Ingalls. I knew this was going to happen, she wrote. The woman will always get the short end of the stick. Y'all aren't my friends. Y'all are covering your asses. By November 3rd, Jane Doe appears to have concluded that she was assaulted at the October party. She'd sent a text to Mr. Newell. Let's be clear that 90% of what happened that night was not consensual. I was given more key than I can remember, she said, using shorthand for ketamine. And I know that I told you I felt uncomfortable and I didn't know anyone in the room.
The text continued with her telling him that one of her only memories was doing ketamine off of his penis in front of everyone like a sex doll worker. 4 days later, on November 7th, according to the documents, Jane Doe went to an emergency room in Ithaca and requested a rape kit. We continue with this story. Men accused in Cornell's sex assault suit give varying accounts of night. This was written by Maya Coleman, Claire Fay, and Michael C. Bender. In the weeks after a Cornell University student reported being raped at a fraternity party on campus, most of the men she accused were questioned by university officials about their actions that night. Their answers, which have not been previously reported, were detailed in hundreds of pages of confidential investigative files obtained by the New York Times. The woman who left Cornell and last month filed a lawsuit against the university, the fraternity, and seven of its members and her sorority said she was plied with drugs in October 2024 after a night of heavy drinking and sexually assaulted multiple times at the Chi Phi fraternity house. But in hours of interviews and a statement collected during Cornell's administrative investigation over the winter of 2024, all the men denied any wrongdoing. Four acknowledged having sexual contact with the woman, but said that her interactions had been consensual. The others denied participating in sexual encounters. One said that he, in fact, was a victim of sexual misconduct because the woman had given him oral sex when he was too incapacitated to consent. All their accounts differed, frequently contradicted each other, and generally ran counter to the statements given by the woman to the Cornell police in 2024. The majority said they did not think the woman appeared intoxicated. Most of the interviews, which were conducted by the university's Title IX office, focused not on asking explicitly whether the men had raped the woman, but rather on more quotidian questions, where they had been that night, what they had said, and what they had found themselves in the bedroom to begin with. None of the men has been charged with the crime. The local district attorney declined to pursue a criminal case after reviewing the Cornell police report about her complaint in 2024. But each was identified by name in her lawsuit filed on September 16th and accused of sexually assaulting her. And the district attorney, Matthew Van Houten of Tompkins County, has said since that his office would again consider whether charges were warranted. Since the woman, identified in her lawsuit as Jane Doe, sued the fraternity members, the men have largely remained silent. Lawyers for at least three of them have issued statements denying criminal wrongdoing. Lawyers for six of the men did not respond to requests for comment. Jeremy Solland, who represents the seventh, Scott Kretzmer, acknowledged that his client had participated in a group chat that described the sexual encounters in lewd terms, but had otherwise done nothing wrong. Taking part in an offensive conversation is not the same as taking part in a rape, Mr. Solland said, adding that he had reached out to the district attorney and was confident Mr. Kretzmer would be exonerated. Please let the process work before recklessly proliferating or coming to a wrongful conclusion about him. In the statements detailed in the investigative records, Mr. Kretzmer and the other men described their recollections of the night of the party in their own words. They said their interactions with Jane Doe began when one of the men, Matthew Ingalls, asked if she wanted to have a threesome with him and another fraternity member, Jonathan Newell. That request later spiraled into a series of sexual encounters, they said. It was Mr. Newell
who not long into their encounter fired off a Snapchat message to dozens of other members advertising free pussy in the bedroom, according to Jane Doe's lawsuit. Mr. Newell told investigators that he was invited by Mr. Ingalls to participate

Emilio Lopez, who along with Mr. Newell lived in the room where the sexual encounters took place, said that he had a pretty solid recollection of the night because in his view, he had not drunk that much, roughly 6 beverages, he estimated, in the form of 3 Keystone beers and 3 vodka and Hawaiian punch mixed drinks. When asked about his involvement with Jane Doe, Mr. Lopez said that she initiated their sexual contact and did not ask for his consent, a statement flatly at odds with her account of the night. Mr. Lopez left around 2 a.m., he said, after he became uncomfortable and went with 3 friends to McDonald's. He said he did not tell them about what had transpired, in part because he was admittedly a bit embarrassed about what happened, according to the interview records. Mr. Lee also said that Jane Doe initiated sexual activity without asking. He said he snorted a line of ketamine off her body and she tried to initiate sex. I kind of took a step back because I didn't want to engage in anything like sex, Mr. Lee said. I thought it wasn't the time for that. But later that night, Mr. Lee said he asked for Jane Doe's consent before engaging in a threesome with her. He recalled telling Jane Doe that if you're uncomfortable with any of this or you won't want to do this, that's perfectly fine. We can call it a night, he said. Jane Doe replied, we're all consenting adults here. Another of the men, Mr. Kretzmer, told interviewers that he and his friend Scott Norris entered the room after reading Mr. Newell's Snapchat message, which he said had left him befuddled. He said Jane Doe was not slurring her words when they arrived and that she did not appear drunk. He said he asked her if she was all right just because of the nature of the text, and there was one female in the room with a couple of dudes. We were just checking out to see if everything was okay, and it was, he said, later adding of Miss Doe. And if she wasn't, I'd like to think that I would have helped out and did something about it. Mr. Norris, in his interview, said he had been somewhat concerned when he received Mr. Newell's Snapchat message, but assumed it was crude humor. He said he did not do any drugs in the room and did not have sex with Jane Doe. She was conversational with people, and that alleviated whatever concerns I had from the text before, Mr. Norris said, adding that he stayed in the room for only 5 minutes and that all the men in the room were completely or partially clothed for the duration. In her interview with the police, Jane Doe said that Mr. Kretzmer and Mr. Norris were more like voyeurs than anything the records show. Diego Sarabia said he entered the room after 2:30 a.m. and was shocked by the scene before him. Several fraternity brothers were there, and one was standing behind Jane Doe, although Mr. Sarabia refused to say whether the person was naked or dressed. I was immensely concerned, since I've never seen anything like this in my 4 years at the house, he said, according to the records. But he said his concerns were allayed when all the people in the room told him to come in. I remember the girl in specific saying something along the lines of, this was normal in medieval times, he said. Jane Doe said at one point he insulted her before grabbing her and kissing her. Jane Doe, a sophomore at the time, was also interviewed at length by Cornell's Title IX investigators, as were about 20 other people, including her friends and other witnesses to the night and its aftermath. She described a horrific night in the fraternity room where she could not reach her phone. She said she was given large amounts of drugs and alcohol and repeatedly raped by men she barely knew or had never met, the files show. I was super drunk, she said. Still, she said, she came to understand what had happened to her. When she gave her account to a police investigator 3 weeks after the party, she was unequivocal. I can say with 100% confidence, I was raped, she said.
Cornell said on Monday that it gave the men a

range of sanctions, which included expulsions and suspensions. Thomas Giffra, Jane Doe's lawyer, has said that only two of the men were expelled, which his client does not consider justice. In a related story, we continue with this. What New York's rape laws mean for the Cornell case. This was written by Maria Kramer. A New York prosecutor has blamed the state's rape laws in part for his decision not to charge Cornell University students who were accused of sexually assaulting a 20-year-old woman in 2024. Those laws make it much more difficult to charge people with rape if the accuser chose to become intoxicated, according to prosecutors and advocates for sexual assault victims. For years, legislators have tried to change the law so that prosecutors could bring sexual assault charges in cases where a person had sex with someone who was clearly incapacitated and unable to control or understand their behavior. The case of the young woman who said she was sexually assaulted by the students at their fraternity in Ithaca, New York, has renewed calls for that legislation to pass. Here is what to know about the state's rape laws. What does the law say about voluntary intoxication? In New York, accusers who choose to drink or take drugs have a high burden of proving they were unable to consent, according to prosecutors. The way the law is written now, people who were voluntarily intoxicated cannot claim they were mentally incapacitated during an assault unless they can show they were physically helpless. This means that they had to be unconscious or physically unable to communicate consent at the time of the act. That definition leaves out people who were semi-conscious, slurring their words, or unable to stand or walk steadily before they were assaulted, according to prosecutors and supporters of sexual assault victims. Proposed legislation would allow prosecutors to charge third-degree rape in cases where a person under the influence of drugs or alcohol was unable to control their behavior and was assaulted by someone who should have reasonably understood the victim's condition. At least two dozen other states, including California and Virginia, already have similar laws. How did the law affect the Cornell case? Matthew Van Houten, the district attorney for Tompkins County, has said that when the woman first reported the assault in 2024, her claims did not support a criminal case. The woman, who was an undergraduate student, took ketamine and drank tequila and beer. At one point, she consumed 10 drinks in a 3-hour period, according to the lawsuit she has filed against the students, the fraternity, her sorority, and the university. The students pressured her into taking more ketamine and gave her so much alcohol she became unable to consent, the lawsuit states. They took her to a room and assaulted her for about 7 hours. She tried to hide her naked body under the covers and push them away, but she felt as if there was no way for her to escape this room full of predatory fraternity men, the lawsuit says. Since the lawsuit became public, Mr. Van Houten has been criticized for not charging the men when the woman first came forward in November 2024. In an interview with the New York Times on Tuesday, Mr. Van Houten said that if the woman's initial report had shown she was unconscious when she was assaulted, these guys would be in prison right now. He said he is reviewing new evidence and will decide whether her case could now be taken to a grand jury. Mr. Van Houten said, if the law had been changed in 2024, it would have been easier to show that the accused students should have known that the person was incapable of consenting because of their consumption of alcohol or drugs. That's not the law, he said.
Why hasn't the law been changed? Defense lawyers have pushed back hard, saying proposed legislation would make it easier for prosecutors to charge people who had sex with someone they believed had given consent and later claimed they were too intoxicated to know what they were doing. Some lawyers have described the legislation as paternalistic and say it would take away a woman's agency and ability to stand by a decision to have sex, even though she chose to get drunk or take drugs. Assemblywoman Latrice M. Walker, a Democrat whose district includes the Brownsville neighborhood of Brooklyn and who has opposed changing the statute, has said she is worried about passing laws that would hurt a person's right to due process. The New York legislature has failed to pass the bill since 2019. When Assemblyman Jeffrey Dinowitz, a Democrat representing the Bronx, introduced the first version. In June, Carl Heatsy, a Bronx Democrat and the Speaker of the State Assembly, declined to bring the latest version of the bill to the floor, even though it had broad bipartisan support. But on Wednesday, Mr. Heatsy released a statement saying the Assembly had formed a working group to examine the state sexual assault statutes and consider how best to move forward so that New York's laws are as strong as possible. The allegations being reported out of Cornell University are truly horrifying, Mr. Heatsy said. We want to do everything we can to ensure victims of sexual assault see justice served. The working group includes Mr. Dinowitz and Ms. Walker. We continue with this story.

0: Taking on Trump immigration agenda, justices will review migrant detention policy. This was written by Anne E. Marimo. The Supreme Court on Thursday agreed to review the Trump administration's policy of indefinitely detaining immigrants who crossed the border illegally years ago, signaling the court plans to weigh in on major pieces of President Trump's aggressive deportation agenda as it begins its new term on Monday. The policy is a departure from past practice when such migrants were generally allowed an opportunity to seek release after a hearing before a judge. The justices previously announced that they would fast-track a separate case testing the administration's policy of deporting immigrants to countries where they have no ties, including nations that have faced allegations of human rights abuses. Between the two cases, the justices will consider the legality of some of the most controversial aspects of the Trump administration's efforts to rapidly expel millions of migrants living in the United States. The justices also added two other cases to the docket of issues they will hear and decide by next June. One is a Kentucky case about whether a federal religious discrimination law protects a group of Catholic priests who want to build a shrine to the Virgin Mary over neighbors' objections. The other is a divorce dispute over military benefits originating in North Dakota. The immigration case the court accepted on Thursday involved non-citizens who entered the United States illegally but had been living in the country for years. For decades, such people could be released on bond pending additional court proceedings, so long as they were not found to be a threat to public safety or a flight risk. But last year, the Trump administration announced a new interpretation of a 1996 law, concluding it allowed non-citizens living in the United States to be held without bond. As a result, immigration judges have denied hearings to people, even if they have been living and working in the United States for years. More than 500 district court judges and 9 of 11 federal appeals courts to consider the issue have rejected the administration's new detention rule and its interpretation of the immigration law at issue. About 70,000 people are currently in immigration detention across the United States, up from 40,000 before Mr. Trump took office in January 2025. More than two-thirds of undocumented immigrants have lived in the United States for at least a decade. Most of the appeals courts to consider the issue have said the government should have provided hearings to determine whether they posed a danger to others or a flight risk pending the completion of removal proceedings. In April, the U.S. Court of Appeals for the Second Circuit sided with a Brazilian citizen, Ricardo Aparecido Barbosa de Cunha, who has lived in the United States for almost 20 years. He was arrested by federal agents on his way to work in Massachusetts, where he owns a construction business and a home with his wife, also a Brazilian citizen, and their two children, who are U.S. citizens. He crossed the U.S. border with Mexico in 2004, applied for asylum in 2016, and was granted a work permit. He had not previously been detained and has no known criminal history, according to court filings. In its decision, the appeals court noted that Congress had never challenged what had been the settled practice of releasing certain migrants on bond despite making major changes to immigration law. Even if the government's newfound interpretation of the statute were plausible, and it is not, The appeals court said it was obligated to read such laws in a way that would avoid the serious constitutional questions attendant to what would be the broadest mass detention without bond mandate in our nation's history for millions of non-citizens. Dr. John Sauer, the Solicitor General, urged the justices to reverse the decision and said in court filings that detaining immigrants who are living in the country long after an illegal entry prevents those aliens from evading hearings and helps ensure their removal from the United States. Immigrant advocates say federal law requires the government to provide non-citizens, regardless of how they entered the country, access to a bond hearing. The policy, they say, has stripped people of an opportunity to seek release by a judge. Lawyers for the immigrants say the administration's reading of the statute allows the government to lock up millions of people who have resided in the United States for years without a possibility of a hearing or release. They emphasize that five presidential administrations over three decades, including the first Trump administration, have provided custody hearings. Michael K.T. Tan, the deputy director of the ACLU's Immigrants' Rights Project, said on Thursday that the government cannot twist the law to detain immigrants for months or even years on end without a bond hearing. Not only is it cruel and inhumane, it is unlawful. We continue with this story. Swiss glaciers vanished by nearly a fifth in recent years, scientists say. This was written by Amelia Nierenberg. Glaciers in Switzerland have lost almost a fifth of their volume over the last 5 years, Swiss researchers said on Thursday, a stark reminder that Europe is the world's fastest warming continent. More than 5% of Switzerland's ice has disappeared in 2026 alone, the researcher said, as a winter with little snow was followed by a summer of broiling heat waves. Many small glaciers have fully disappeared already, they said. Alpine glaciers have no long-term chance of survival under such conditions, the researcher said in a joint statement by the Swiss Glacier Monitoring Network and by a Swiss body of scientists who document changes in the alpine cryosphere. Humans were to blame for the staggering warming trend of the last years, said Matthias Huss, who heads the Glacier Monitoring Network. The global warming we are experiencing now can be attributed 100% to anthropogenic climate change, Dr. Huss wrote in an email. It's as simple as that. By the numbers, the researchers in Switzerland shared sobering statistics. In 2026, the average ice thickness of individual glaciers decreased by up to 40 meters, or about 12 feet. Glacier tongues, narrow parts that stretch into a body of water, receded. This summer, some were reduced by up to 10 meters, about 30 feet. Between July and September, Switzerland's glaciers lost around 2.2 trillion liters of water, or 2.42 billion U.S. tons. That is four times the annual drinking water consumption of all Swiss households, the researchers said. Enormous consequences. The glacier loss was a warning, said Bethan Davies, a professor of glaciology at Newcastle University in England. The Swiss glaciers are characteristic of mounting glacier losses in many regions, said Professor Davies, who was not involved in the Swiss monitoring effort. That's a problem for glaciers and people who live near them. Sudden hazards are growing as glaciers shrink. Snow melts and permafrost thaws, she said. That has been destabilized mountainsides and caused disasters, including in Switzerland, where a landslide set off when part of a glacier broke apart, caused widespread damage to a small village last year. More recently, Professor Davies pointed to the catastrophic flooding in August in Nepal, where an enormous break in a glacier set off a deadly cascade. There are far-reaching, slower consequences, too. Melting glaciers contribute to rising sea levels, she said. As glaciers shrink, they expose darker rocks below that reflect less of sunlight. Changing mountain ecosystems push people who cannot adapt to leave so they can build lives elsewhere. But humans cannot stop glacier melt without addressing the bigger issues, Professor Davies said. The only effective way to minimize loss is by reducing carbon emissions and curbing global heating, she said. Europe's climate crisis. The climate crisis is causing catastrophes across the world, but no continent is warming faster than Europe. This summer, temperatures shattered meteorological records in several countries that endured fires, heat waves, and storms. The Arctic. There are a few reasons why. The Arctic. The top of the world is warming several times faster than the rest of the globe. That is narrowing the temperature gap between the equator and the North Pole. As a result, the jet stream, the belt of strongly westerly winds that steers the weather, could be shifting in ways that make for longer summer heat waves in Europe. Cleaner air. Maybe surprisingly, the efforts European countries have made to curb industrial emissions have knock-on effects. There are now fewer aerosols, which are light-colored particles in the air, that can bounce solar radiation back into space. Less snow. This is similar to cleaner air. Less snow means the ground is less able to deflect the sun's energy. Dr. Huss, head of the Swiss Glacier Monitoring Network, said that glaciers were important to raise the alarm about rising temperatures. The disappearance of their eternal ice makes it obvious the climate has shifted, he noted. Glaciers are the ambassadors of climate change, he said. They speak a very clear and simple language, he added. This is a desperately needed warning sign. This concludes the reading of the New York Times for today. Your reader has been Blanca Michael Ward. If you have any questions, comments, or suggestions concerning this program, please feel free to call us at 659-422-6390. Thank you for listening, and now please stay tuned for continued programming on Radio I.
1: This is Bird Note. Are any birds more conspicuous by their absence than swallows? Through all of spring and summer, swallows dart and sail overhead, their airborne grace a wonder to behold. So, while October marks a lovely juncture in the change of seasons, the skies seem empty. The swallows have flown south. Swallows feed almost exclusively on flying insects, abundant in the warmer months, scarcer as fall takes hold. The swallows, 8 species nest in the United States, must fly south for the winter, to latitudes where aerial insects are to be found. So, if you wanted to follow the swallows in winter, where would that journey take you? Well, to catch up with violet green and tree swallows, you'd traverse much of Central America. A search for the other 6 species would take you through much of South America. Indeed, to see cliff swallows, you'd have to strike off as far south as Argentina. For a parting look at swallow flocks in early October, visit the sort of places they concentrate before migrating. Check around large open fields or pastures, or wetlands like marshes or ponds, for a last chance to say farewell. until next March or April. For BirdNote, I'm Michael Stein.
2: 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We'll see clear skies tonight with a low of 40, sunshine tomorrow, a high of 64, mostly sunny on Sunday, windy with a high of 69, and more sunshine for Monday. 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
5: 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By Nora Dela Hepburn and Tabitha Britt. Hot tubs are a luxury that can turn your backyard into a spa-like oasis, but in-ground installations are costly. 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These alternatives may not have the same aesthetic as hardwired versions, but they offer many of the same benefits: relaxation and year-round enjoyment, usually for under $1,000. Inflatable hot tubs are perfect for renters or anyone with limited space, as they can be stowed away when not in use. While testing inflatable hot tubs at home, we learned that they can take 30 minutes to an hour to fill with water from a garden hose. 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We recommend planning ahead and letting them heat up overnight. What we tested. We put four inflatable hot tubs to the test, evaluating them based on setup, max occupancy, massage features, and ease of use. 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Why you should get it? The built-in water softening system and 170 water jets make it ideal for long soaks. Keep in mind, the included cushion headrests look nice, but aren't the most comfortable. This Intex hot tub is the closest thing to having a spa in your backyard. It was our favorite for families or solo soakers who want the hot tub experience without a jacuzzi price tag. Designed to fit up to six people, it has 170 powerful air jets, cushioned headrests, and color-changing LED lights that made our evening soaks feel very zen-like. It also includes a built-in hard water treatment system to help prevent scale buildup and keep maintenance simple. During testing, it was our go-to for nightly hydrotherapy and entertaining. The tub inflates in under 5 minutes and needs no tools besides a garden hose, so you can set it up by yourself. The water can take up to 24 hours to fully heat, sometimes less depending on the weather, which is typical of inflatable hot tubs. When the jets are on, it tends to make the water cooler. On the downside, the inflatable pillows look nice, but weren't especially comfortable, and the tub's design isn't the most stylish. We also wish the jets offered deeper water pressure for a more intense massage. Product details. Dimensions, 85 by 85 by 28 inches. Water capacity, 290 gallons. Max occupancy, 6. Number of jets, 170. Max temperature, 104 degrees Fahrenheit. Weight, 110.29 pounds. Key terms to know. Energy sense. This label on a hot tub cover means the cover is designed to keep heat in, which helps you save energy and money. Filter pump. A device that keeps the water clean by circulating it and removing debris. A powerful filter pump is important for keeping your hot tub hygienic. Ground cloth. A protective layer that goes under your hot tub to prevent punctures and damage. There's at Amazon, $700 at Lowe's, $398 at Walmart. Why you should get it. The power-saving heating timer lets you schedule the water temperature up to 40 days in advance. Keep in mind, no built-in seats means it's not ideal for marathon soak sessions. First-time hot tub users will appreciate how easy the Coleman SaluSpa inflatable hot tub is to set up, thanks to a QR code that links directly to a detailed guide. Though advertised as a 4 to 6 person tub, it's best suited for 2 or 3 adults. It comes with thoughtful extras like cup holders, a chlorine dispenser, and a power-saving heating timer that lets you schedule water temperature up to 40 days in advance. The tub also has 120 water jets with 2 intensity levels, so you can opt for a gentle massage or a more invigorating soak. In addition to the built-in control panel, you can also adjust settings from your phone using the Smart App. The tub features a 2-piece thermal insulated cover that helps conserve up to 40% more energy while keeping water warm. While effective, we thought a 1-piece cover would be more convenient to use. You can use the tub year-round as it's equipped with Freeze Shield technology, which protects the pump and water from freezing in cold weather. The only drawbacks are that its smaller size makes it feel snug at capacity, and the lack of built-in seats may be less comfortable for long hot tub sessions. Product details, dimensions, 77 by 77 by 28 inches. Water capacity, 242 gallons. Max occupancy, 4 to 6. Number of jets, 140. Max temperature, 104 degrees Fahrenheit. Weight, 80.57 pounds. Best Square. Best Way SaluSpa Hawaii Inflatable Hot Tub. $580 at Amazon, $840 at Target. Why you should get it? It's a great basic option, perfect for first-time hot tub buyers. Keep in mind, this hot tub is on the smaller side, so the 4-person claim is a bit generous. The Best Way Hawaii earned our seal of approval for affordability and quality, thanks to a triple-layer DuraPlus exterior, which the manufacturer says is stronger than inflatable hot tubs made with standard PVC. Setup was straightforward, but the instructions were a bit confusing. Unlike some models, it didn't include a QR code for quick access to an online manual. That said, we inflated and filled it with water in 10 minutes, not counting the time it takes to heat the water. The tub comes with an app that lets you control temperature and timers from your mobile device. Its cover increases energy efficiency by 40%, helping the water stay warm when the tub isn't in use. It comes with Freeze Shield technology that protects components from freezing in cooler weather. In terms of comfort, it's fine, though not as cozy as hot tubs with built-in seats. While it's marketed for four people, in reality, it's only spacious enough for two adults to sit comfortably. Still, it's a solid choice for first-time buyers or anyone looking for a simple inflatable tub for basic water therapy. Product details, dimensions, 71 by 71 by 28 inches. Water capacity, 222 gallons. Max occupancy, 6. Number of jets, 140. Max temperature, 104 degrees Fahrenheit. Weight, 98.46 pounds. Best jets. 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Heated bubbles from its jets add an extra layer of comfort and relaxation. Keep in mind, it doesn't have a smart app, so all settings must be adjusted directly on the tub. Almost all inflatable hot tubs feature jets for a relaxing, stress-relieving massage. But the four-person Intex Pure Spa Bubble Massage Inflatable Hot Tub adds a twist. The bubbles themselves are heated, heightening relaxation after a long day. While it doesn't include railings like a traditional hot tub, getting in and out is easy, even for shorter users. We appreciate that you can control settings directly on the tub, though a smart app would have added extra convenience. It also comes with a built-in hard water treatment system, although we had to go through some trial and error to get the chemical balance just right. The tub has a carry bag and inflation hose, making it easy to move and set up wherever you want. Once assembled, the tub comfortably fits two adults with room to stretch out. Our only real gripe was that the instruction manual could have been clearer. Otherwise, it's a solid choice for anyone seeking an entry-level hot tub. For those looking for extra amenities like cushioned seating, we recommend upgrading to our best overall pick, the Intex Pure Spa Plus Inflatable Hot Tub. 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Water capacity 210 gallons. Max occupancy 4. Max temperature 104 degrees Fahrenheit. Weight 112.42 pounds. Air $1,540 at Target. Why you should get it. This square inflatable hot tub has a few headrests and a multicolored LED light that makes it perfect for a group. Keep in mind, because it holds a lot of water, it heats up by only 1 to 2 degrees Fahrenheit per hour. The best inflatable hot tub for a crowd should have a high number of jets and some features that will keep the party going for a long time. This hot tub has 170 high-powered bubble jets and two spa headrests, as well as color-changing LED lights that add both visibility at night and some serious ambiance. Plus, with the ability to connect to an app, you can start heating up the water well before your guests arrive, even if you're out buying party supplies. It'll allow you to schedule and time when the tub turns on, too. The built-in water softener helps keep hair and skin soft, even if you sit in the tub all weekend long. The salt water system sanitizes the water, and the water conditioning system reduces calcium buildup, which will ensure the tub works like new for a long time. The 3-ply laminate PVC material is made of thousands of puncture-resistant fibers, which also provide support and help the hot tub keep its shape. It's available to ship to all 50 states thanks to an included high-density thermal-resistant locking cover that protects from weather damage and is supposed to be 59% more energy efficient than regular covers. The tub comes with 4 filter cartridges, a test strip, a floating chlorine dispenser, and a thermal ground cloth. Please note that it's not made for freezing temperatures, and because it holds a lot of water, 290 gallons, it only heats up at a rate of 1 to 2 degrees Fahrenheit an hour, which is on the slower side. Product details, dimensions, 77 by 77 by 28 inches. Water capacity, 290 gallons. Max occupancy, 6. Number of jets, 170. Max temperature, 104 degrees Fahrenheit. Weight, 131.7 pounds. The bottom line, whether you're relaxing solo or entertaining friends, the Intex Pure Spa Plus inflatable hot tub is our top choice. It features a spacious design, 170 jets, and a built-in water softening system that reduces scale. It's also easy to set up. For a smaller or cheaper option, the Coleman SaluSpa Palm Springs can be used year-round. Our testing process. To evaluate each inflatable hot tub, we followed the manufacturer's instructions for setup, usage, and care. We began by unboxing and inflating each hot tub using the provided pump or accessories. We noted how long setup took, whether instructions were clear, and if additional help was required. Each spa was then filled to the recommended water line, or 1.5 inches above the highest jets if not specified. Over a period of several weeks, we used the hot tubs for relaxation, hydrotherapy, and entertainment. We paid close attention to water heating times, jet strength, comfort, and accessibility when getting in and out. To ensure safety, sessions were limited to 15 to 30 minutes, and temperatures were kept below 104 degrees Fahrenheit. Proper maintenance was a key part of testing. We treated the water with standard chemicals like chlorine or bromine, adjusted pH levels as needed, and used water test strips regularly to monitor balance. Covers were inspected for durability and ease of use, and filters were rinsed weekly. We also tracked how easy it was to clean jets, scrub water lines, and drain/refill the spa. What to know about inflatable hot tubs before shopping? Size and capacity. Inflatable tubs often list a person capacity, but that number can be misleading because it often assumes smaller body sizes and doesn't take leg room into account. Consider the size of your household. If you're buying an inflatable hot tub with a capacity of 6 people, it'll likely be most comfortable with 4 or fewer people inside. Number of jets. Jets are responsible for that signature bubbly massage experience in a hot tub. Most inflatable models offer over 100 jets, with some reaching around 180. The models on our list range from 120 to 170 jets. While the number of jets might seem important, it's more about personal preference. Some tubs also offer adjustable jet pressure settings, giving you more control over your massage experience. Unless the number of jets feels unusually low, Most inflatable hot tubs will provide a similar level of enjoyment. According to Nathan Sapio at Discount Salt Pool, hot tubs can be categorized based on their jet count. Small, 10 to 50 jets. These tend to offer a gentler massage, operate more quietly, and consume less energy. Medium, 50 to 100 jets, a balance of power and energy efficiency. Large, over 100 jets. Expect a more vigorous massage, but these might be louder and use more energy. There are two main types of jets, Sapio says. Air jets are more common and offer a gentler massage, but they can cool the water down faster. Hydrojets, while less common and typically pricier, deliver a more intense, targeted massage experience, often with adjustable controls for direction and intensity. However, they require a stronger pump and are a bit noisier. A maximum temperature of 104 degrees Fahrenheit. In our research, we didn't find any models that heat beyond this, but there are other temperature factors to keep in mind when shopping: minimum operating temperature and heating speed. Some tubs aren't designed for extremely cold weather and may not function properly below 39 degrees Fahrenheit. If you live in a colder climate, look for features like freeze shield technology, which protects the pump and water from freezing. Inflatable hot tubs typically heat at a rate of 1 to 3 degrees Fahrenheit per hour and can take up to 24 hours to reach full temperature. Weather can impact this as well. Warm conditions speed up heating, while cooler temperatures slow it down. Knowing the heating rate helps you plan how long it will take for your tub to reach your preferred temperature. You can track water temperature with a simple pool thermometer. Keep in mind that while water temperature gradually drops during a soak, the built-in heating and pump system will reheat it, maintaining a comfortable experience throughout your session. Energy efficiency. In certain states, California, Massachusetts, Maine, New Jersey, Nevada, New York, Oregon, and Rhode Island, hot tubs must meet APSP 14 and Title 20 energy efficiency standards to be sold. This usually means they need to include an EnergySense compliant cover. If you're in one of these states, double-check that your chosen hot tub meets these standards and includes the required cover. Otherwise, it might not be shipped to you. Special features. While all hot tubs offer a relaxing soak, some have additional features that will take your experience to the next level. For those in colder climates who want to enjoy their hot tub year-round, models with built-in freeze protection are a must. This feature heats the water to prevent freezing and potential damage, ensuring your hot tub is always ready. Many inflatable hot tubs now feature digital control panels or even smartphone apps, allowing you to easily adjust the temperature, jets, and other settings from the comfort of your lounge chair or while you're away from home. Other features like LED lighting, headrests, and cup holders are also available. Tester tip. One tester noted that rainwater pooled on the thermal cover. To minimize this issue, she bought a child-sized inner tube to make it easier to collect and remove rainwater. For a truly luxurious experience, some offer advanced features such as built-in aromatherapy systems, saltwater chlorination, or rapid heating systems. It's worth noting that most inflatable hot tubs don't come with built-in steps or stairs. If you need assistance getting in and out, consider purchasing a separate set of hot tub steps for added safety and convenience. How long do inflatable hot tubs last? Depending on the quality of the make and model, it can last many years, says Matt Giovannisi, founder of SwimUniversity.com. S is in Sam, WIMUNIVER, S is in Sam, ITY.com. Taking care of your inflatable hot tub is just like any other hot tub. You want to make sure your pH and alkalinity are always balanced and your sanitizer, chlorine or bromine, is always at the ideal range. To ensure that your tub is well maintained, Giovannisi recommends monitoring the chlorine levels, wiping down the cover and inside of the hot tub to reduce calcium buildup and scum, and deep cleaning your filters at least once a month using a filter cleaner. What should you buy before installing an inflatable hot tub? Getting ready to enjoy your first inflatable hot tub? A little preparation goes a long way. Having these basics on hand before setup will make the process easier and keep your water sparkling clean from the start. Here's what our first-time testers recommend stopping up on. Garden hose. Look for one that is labeled drinking water safe to prevent toxins and other impurities from seeping into the water. Chlorine bromine tablets. You need to add chlorine or bromine tablets to keep the hot tub water sanitized. They are typically sold separately and can be bought from a local pool supply store or online retailer. You might want to get water balancing chemicals such as pH up and down to ensure water is completely clean. 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If your spa sits on concrete, a mat adds a buffer and keeps the base looking new. 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They spoke to Nathan Sapio at Discount Salt Pool and Matt Giovannisi, founder of SwimUniversity.com, for additional information on inflatable hot tubs. 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
4: 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The following program is intended for individuals who are unable to read printed materials due to visual or physical impairment.
6: Hi. I'm Joseph Annapoli, and this is Southern Living. I'll be reading from southernliving.com. The first story is, I always thought this was my mom's dessert. Then I found it in an old Southern Living by Josh Miller. My mother is not a liar. In fact, she's never broken any of the Ten Commandments. Okay, maybe number 10, thou shall not covet. But hey, 9 out of 10 ain't bad. But back to my mom and her lie. Technically, she didn't lie to me. However, I have spent most of my life believing that one of my favorite treats, cookie dough that's rolled into a ball, pressed in a mini muffin tin, and stuffed with a chocolate peanut butter cup, was her secret recipe. Then one day, we walked into the test kitchen to taste one of the thousands of retro Southern Living recipes in our insiders only recipe vault. And lo and behold, Mama's secret recipe was staring me in the face, and Mama was nowhere to be found. As it turns out, it wasn't my Mama's recipe at all. The recipe was first featured in Southern Living in February of 1984, submitted by Marilyn Hubert of Tifton, Georgia. Miss Marilyn named them Peanut Butter Temptations, and after sampling them in the test kitchen myself, I can tell you she hit the nail right on the head with that one. This recipe took me right back to my childhood, especially because it called for margarine, which was all the rage back in the 1980s, at least in my house. These peanut buttery, soft, crunchy delights remind me of Halloween nights in our cul-de-sac. Our neighbors gathered around card tables draped with cheap plastic tablecloths and laden with homemade treats like these Not My Mama's Peanut Butter Temptations. Mama, if you're reading this, I know you didn't lie to me or to anyone else. In fact, you probably told me 20 times and the neighbors too, especially if you got the recipe out of Southern Living. I guess I was just too focused on trick-or-treating to listen. That article is titled, I Always Thought This Was My Mom's Dessert, Then I Found It in an Old Southern Living by Josh Miller. The actual recipe is not available online. It is only available inside their vault. And you must join to have access to that vault. The next article is titled, Is It Safe to Run Your Washer and Dryer at the Same Time? Experts Weigh In by Ashlyn Needham. When it comes to doing laundry, tossing the first load into the dryer while your second load gets its spin seems like an efficient way to get through this never-ending task as quickly as possible. In fact, you might do that already, but is it really safe? Odds are both appliances are sitting side by side or on top of each other in your laundry room, so it only seems reasonable to dry and wash a load at the same time. But while you might have had this habit for years, it's best to know how this impacts your home's electrical setup. That's why we spoke to two professionals for their say on when you should avoid running these laundry day helpers at once. Understanding your home's power draw. Obviously, washers and dryers need electricity in order for them to function. However, the problem is that both appliances draw a significant amount of power, which can become a problem if

an older home. Sergey Nikolin, president at Product Air Heating and Cooling, says if your washer and dryer cords go into a double socket on the wall, that usually means they share one circuit. If the power shuts off, that's a clear sign the circuit is overloaded and you cannot run both at the same time. Is it safe to run your washer and dryer at the same time? So, with that said, you might be wondering if it's safe to run your washer and dryer at the same time. The answer is yes and no. In most cases, you can run your washer and dryer at the same time, Lowry says. Modern homes are designed with electrical circuits and water lines that can handle both appliances running together without an issue. If you're in an older home, have an electrician check that your laundry area has dedicated circuits. It's much safer and more efficient. He also says that if you begin to notice flickering lights, tripped breakers, or reduced water flow when running both appliances, that's a sign your system may need an upgrade. When not to run both appliances at once? While there are times where it's okay to run both appliances at once, there are other times when it's best to run one at a time, like when they're both plugged into the same circuit. Lowry says another reason to avoid running them together is if your water pressure is on the lower side. Running the washer while someone is showering or using another water-heavy appliance can definitely impact the other. Have you noticed your breaker tripping and your cycle stopping halfway through? Nicklin says that's a sign of a weak setup. That's the system protecting your wiring from overheating. You may notice outlets or cords get warm, which is a red flag, but not an automatic fire. The real danger only creeps in if you keep pushing it for months or years, ignoring hot outlets or scorched plugs, and that's when a nuisance can turn into a fire. That article is titled, Is It Safe to Run Your Washer and Dryer at the Same Time? By Ashlyn Needham. The next article is titled, Hear a Squirrel in Your Attic? Here's What to Do Before It Causes Damage, by Brandy Gruner. If you hear scrabbling in the attic, that's a strong indication you have squirrels. Other signs include a stash of acorns or nuts, nesting in the insulation, a strong smell of urine, chirping babies, and squirrel tracks in the dusty corners of your attic. As cute as they may be, squirrels don't belong in your attic and may be hazardous to your health and home. Here's what to do if you hear a squirrel in the attic. Should I worry if I have squirrels in my attic? You don't want to ignore a squirrel problem in your attic because of the damage they can cause. Squirrels will tear up insulation for nesting and may chew through wires, which is a clear fire hazard. They sometimes chew through wood and drywall. Over time, your house will start to stink if squirrels are using your attic as a litter box. Droppings from small rodents like squirrels can be contaminated with salmonella. Squirrels can also pick up serious diseases from ticks and fleas like typhus. What should I do if I hear squirrels? Squirrels make a variety of noises. Adults will chirp, while the young may sound more like baby birds. You may hear them racing across the attic, dropping acorns that roll across the floor or gnawing on wood and plastic. Gray squirrels are active during the day, while flying squirrels move around at night. Unfortunately, scaring squirrels away with loud noises or devices is usually ineffective. Some repellents can discourage chewing, but this won't keep out squirrels that have already found a way in. Trapping means you'll have to find some place to release the squirrel, which isn't allowed in many municipalities. Tip: trapping or excluding nesting squirrels during breeding season could orphan babies in your attic. Gray squirrels usually nest in late winter and again in late summer. The mother may cause more destruction trying to get back in if you exclude her, while orphaned babies will die and stink up your home. Wildlife rehabilitators suggest waiting until the babies are 8 to 10 weeks old and can leave the home. You can

0: 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Squirrels can be removed from your home with traps or one-way doors, which allow them to get out, but not back in. 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Move bird feeders farther away and squirrel-proof them. 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Use protective clothing and a dust mask to protect yourself from contamination. If you notice any chewed wiring, keep your distance and call an electrician for help. The title of that article was "Hear a Squirrel in Your Attic, Here's What to Do Before It Causes Damage" by Brandy Gruner. The next article is titled "How to Top Dress a Lawn for Healthier, Better Looking Grass" by Karen Brewer Grossman. Boost your lawn's nutrients. In this article, what is top dressing? Why consider top dressing? When to top dress a lawn? What to use? How to top dress, and what to avoid. Top dressing a lawn is often done to improve soil and boost the health of a lawn. It is not a complicated process, but it can take time if you do your whole lawn. Layers of compost or blends of soil and sand are spread over the grass to add nutrients to pale and patchy lawns and improve drainage in heavy clay. It also helps even out low-lying areas in the yard. If your lawn isn't as lush and green as it used to be, it may be time for top dressing. If it's not part of your regular lawn care routine, you should consider it. Here's how top dressing can help your lawn and the steps to do it. What is top dressing? Top dressing a lawn involves evenly spreading a thin layer of compost, sand, or other organic material over grass. It can be done to the whole lawn or to parts that are struggling to grow, such as low-lying areas or bare spots that see heavy foot traffic. As the material settles into the grass, it blends into the existing soil where it feeds the roots. Why consider top dressing? Besides leveling out uneven spots in your lawn, top dressing improves drainage in compacted soils by helping water flow through it more easily. It adds microbes that break down dead grass and thatch on the soil surface and adds nutrients to the root zone. If you are top dressing bare patches of lawn that need filling in, the material also acts as a blanket to help grass seeds germinate. When to top dress a lawn? Top dressing can be done when the grass is actively growing. In the spring, wait until regular growth resumes and the grass is being mowed every week. Grass that is actively growing can push through a layer of material more easily. Top dress warm season grasses in late spring and summer and cool season grasses in the spring or from late summer to early fall. Time the application so there's time for the grass to be mowed a few times before cold winter weather or summer heat waves arrive. Avoid top dressing during the heat of the day. Morning is a good time because temperatures are cooler, but make sure any dew has evaporated. Clumps of soil can stick to wet grass. Don't top dress when the grass is dormant, because if the grass doesn't grow up through the layer, it can suffocate the grass or cause root. Avoid the task just before a heavy rain because the new layer will wash away and periods of drought or excessive heat also aren't recommended because grass that is already stressed from temperatures may not recover. What to use for top dressing? When it comes to what to top dress your lawn with, it depends on your goals. An at-home pH test can help determine what your soil needs. Soil that is too acidic or too alkaline can block the roots from absorbing nutrients. Compost. Compost can revive a thin, nutrient-deficient, or struggling lawn by adding nutrients and beneficial microbes. This can boost soil pH that's too low. You can purchase garden compost or use your own compost pile, though you may need to sift it with a compost screener before spreading it on your grass. Sand. Sand fills in low-lying areas where water pools and improves drainage in heavy clay soil. Look for washed sand or washed masonry sand that has been screened to remove large bits. Play sand will compact as it gets wet. Boost nutrients by applying a blend of 70% sand and 30% compost. Topsoil. Topsoil, or a specialty lawn soil, is good for filling holes and low-lying areas, as well as preparing for seeding. Loam blends sand, clay, and silt for a better balance of improving drainage, offering nutrients and retaining water. It's a good choice for maintaining a lawn that's already pretty healthy. Blend it with compost to release nutrients slowly while retaining moisture. Peat moss. Peat moss can be used for lawns that are too alkaline, but it shouldn't be used on soil that's already acidic. It doesn't add nutrients, but it can help the soil retain moisture, which can be helpful when seeding. How to top dress a lawn. 1. Mow the grass to a shorter height than usual. 2. Use a rake to dethatch any areas where the thatch is thicker than 1/2 inch. Clear any debris like leaves and sticks so the top dressing will come into direct contact with the soil and not sit on top of dead grass or clippings. 3. Aerate the lawn if the soil is compacted. This will help the top dressing to get down into the soil. 4. Spread a 1/4 to 1/2 inch thick layer of your chosen top dressing material with a shovel, gently shaking it over the area to distribute it evenly. You can also spread the material with a compost spreader. A broadcast spreader may clog. Don't make the layer too thick or it could smother the grass. 5. Work the top dressing down into the grass with a rake or broom until the tips of the grass are visible. 6. If you are also overseeding your lawn, you can use a broadcast spreader to spread seed over the top dressing. 7. Water the lawn lightly but deeply to help the top dressing settle into the root zone. What to avoid when top dressing? Don't apply top dressing too thick. Grass should be visible through the layer and able to grow easily through the material. Grass should still be showing over the top dressing so it can receive sunlight needed for photosynthesis. Don't use clay soil or heavy soil because it can make compaction worse. Stick to sandy loam when using topsoil. Wait a week or two to resume mowing so the grass can recover. Don't skip prepping your lawn beforehand. Top dressing works best when the lawn is mowed short and clear of debris. That story was How to Top Dress a Lawn for Healthier, Better Looking Grass by Karen Brewer Grossman. The next article is 16 Southern Cities with Surprising Sister Cities Around the World by Joey Skladany. From Huntsville, Alabama to Charleston, West Virginia. Sister Sister isn't just the name of an iconic 90s sitcom. It can now be used to identify some of our favorite Southern cities and the bond they share with global relatives. Through the organization Sister Cities International, started by President Dwight D. Eisenhower in 1956, more than 400 U.S. global communities are now represented, linking over 1,800 metropolises, states, and counties across more than 140 countries. The mission is simple: establish and maintain a network committed to promoting peace, respect, and mutual understanding across borders. Though touting similarities in architecture, culture, or history isn't a requirement, these sibling societies do make an effort to influence many aspects of each other's daily lives. This may include boosting tourism, strengthening overseas relations, increasing youth education opportunities through exchange programs, developing diverse economies, and tackling emerging issues that affect respective populations. These groups are also one of the first to assist should one or the other experience any type of catastrophe that requires aid in the form of fundraising, resources, and supplies. While a sister city may not get you exclusive discounts to museums, transit passes, and hotels, future travelers are encouraged to contact local chapters prior to a trip. Foreign representatives are often able to provide advice on must-see attractions or even connect Southerners with expats who have made the permanent move abroad. These chapters will also have the most up-to-date programming schedules for musical performances, art exhibits, and festivals that may feature talent from your town. They can also point you in the direction of landmarks, artifacts, and even businesses that are nods to and/or gifts from their U.S. siblings. Should you reside in one of the South's most populous cities in each state and are curious where you may be even more accepted with open arms during an international vacation, consider one of the many sister cities below. You may just find your newest home away from home. Cities are listed in order from the oldest to the most recently established relationships. Huntsville, Alabama, sister cities, Tainan, Taiwan. Issy-les-Moulineaux, France. Little Rock, Arkansas, sister cities. Kaohsiung, Taiwan. Hanam City, South Korea. Newcastle upon Tyne, England. Caxias do Sul, Brazil. Jacksonville, Florida, sister cities. Bahia Blanca, Argentina. Changwon City, South Korea. Curitiba, Brazil. Murmansk, Russia. Nantes, France. Nelson Mandela Bay Municipality, Port Elizabeth, South Africa. San Juan, Puerto Rico. Yingkou, China. Atlanta, Georgia. Sister cities. 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Sister cities. 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Sheba, Japan. Nice, France. Baku, Azerbaijan. Aberdeen, Scotland. Perth, Australia. Istanbul, Turkey. Guayaquil, Ecuador. Stavanger, Norway. Leipzig, Germany. Abu Dhabi, UAE. Luanda, Angola. Karachi, Pakistan. Basra, Iraq. Shenzhen, China. Tampico, Mexico. And Ulsan, North Korea. Virginia Beach, Virginia. Sister cities. Miyazaki, Japan. Moss, Norway. Ards and North Down, UK. Charleston, West Virginia. Sister city. Banská Bystrica, Slovakia. The title of this article is 16 Southern Cities with Surprising Sister Cities Around the World by Joey Scaldani. That concludes today's readings from Southern Living. This has been Josna Vanipalli for Vocal Point, home of the Georgia Radio Reading Service. Thank you for listening to Vocal Point.
1: This is Take Note. I'm Anna Williams, and we're taking history by the tempo. Happy Oktoberfest! What began in 1810 Bavaria as a five-day wedding celebration, culminating in a horse race, is now the world's largest folk festival, with local beers taking center stage. Oktoberfest is celebrated with traditional Bavarian music that makes you want to dance. That signature Oktoberfest musical sound with brass and accordion comes from oompa bands that take their name from the rhythm of the music, like this Liechtensteiner polka we're hearing now. Many popular Oktoberfest tunes are drinking songs, like this waltz from 1935 that's called In München steht ein Hofbräuhaus. Its catchy refrain, Ein, zwei, gesuffa, means one, two, drink up. The accordion sound here is produced by the Steirische Harmonika, which is a type of diatonic, bisonoric accordion. Let's break that down. Diatonic means that each row of buttons on the melody side of the accordion can play all of the notes in a scale. Bisonoric means that when you compress the accordion bellows, you hear one note, and then when you expand them, it plays a different note. And when thinking about Bavarian music, who can forget the Alpine horn? Take Note is a production of Classical Arizona PBS, a service of Arizona State University.
2: Here's today's edition of Health in a Heartbeat. Everybody knows that losing weight if you're overweight or obese is a healthy goal. In older adults, however, it gets more complicated. A recent study by University of Rhode Island researchers found that older adults classified as overweight using body mass index, or BMI, faced a lower mortality risk than those of normal weight.
1: Even more interesting is that they also documented that older adult men who were mildly or moderately obese also had a lower risk of dying. Where we carry that weight on our bodies makes a big difference. The study found that fat around the belly carried a higher risk of death. That held true even when those individuals were considered of normal, healthy weight. The scientist analyzed data from nearly 7,000 adults aged 65 and over between 2011 and 2024. They tracked weight and changes in participants' body mass index and waist circumference during that time. The research noted that someone classified as having a normal BMI had a higher risk of death when they carried excess belly fat. BMI, which uses a ratio of weight to height to predict overall health, has its critics. That's because it doesn't reflect the difference between muscle, bone, and body fat, nor does it show where the fat is stored or reflect differences in age and sex. The study's findings are more than a reflection of BMI's weaknesses. It points to a real fact that extra weight might not be all bad in this population. Scientists believe preserved muscle and metabolic reserve play a role. That means the cells of older adults are better able to resist stress and recover faster. It might also be, investigators say, the folks who live that long are just hardier. This edition of Health in a Heartbeat is brought to you by University of Florida Health, committed to advancing excellence in patient care, research, and education, and by WUFT-FM. For more information or to subscribe to our weekly e-newsletter, please visit our website, heartbeatradio.org.
3: We'll see clear skies tonight with a low of 40, sunshine tomorrow, a high of 64, mostly sunny on Sunday, windy with a high of 69, and more sunshine for Monday. 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
4: This is Beth Weiss, returning to the reading of Better Living Through Birding, Notes from a Black Man in the Natural World by Christian Cooper, published by Random House. In our last reading, the author continued his story about being in the Himalayas and ascending with his friend Scott to the base camp of Everest. This journey was to complete his five-way road. He proposed to his travel companion Scott on the trip, and they were married shortly after, though it didn't last. He then went back in time to reveal more about his family. He described the very difficult marriage of his parents, which ended when he was 14 years old. He was estranged from his father, but kept his last name. After many years, his father reached out through a cousin. His father had remarried and seemed to have changed. He actually talked now. Where we left off was the author's intention to go sail gliding with his father, a passion of his dad's, thinking he had plenty of time. As I dipped a toe in the waters of reconciliation, I was on the alert for one of my father's dark moods. They were such a fundamental part of the experience of growing up with him that I couldn't accept that they were gone for good. So I held a part of myself back, waiting for a return of his mean, bullying side. Instead, I got sustained outreach. He was awkward about it at first, taking big swings with things like a lavish check as a birthday gift. I accepted it, but did not accept that he could buy his way back into my life. And besides, he'd been AWOL for the entire expense of my Harvard education. That had been all Mom and my student loans. Despite Harvard's robust financial aid policy, thanks to its massive endowment, paying for college had left me in debt. Not to mention the embarrassment from the several times I had handed the bursar's office the check for the semester on registration day, only to discover that my mom had postdated it. That hurt. I didn't stop to consider what struggles my mother was going through to make that check happen at all. "You had to pay for Harvard," my dad said when, at a tentative dinner together, I must have mentioned my loan payments in passing. I looked at him quizzically. "How else do you think I got through 4 years of college?" "I thought you were on full scholarship." His voice, soft as I'd never heard from him, was tinged with self-reproach. "Harvard doesn't do that," They didn't back then, anyway. Financial aid resulted from a needs-based calculation that pushed family budgets to the brink. He really didn't know. What was more remarkable, we were talking about it. He was talking. This was much more communicative. Francis Cooper wasn't a one-time aberration from our first meeting. He continued to be present and engaged in subsequent outings. Not that he'd suddenly become a chatterbox. Not that he wasn't still opinionated, stubborn, and a pit bull about something when he felt he'd been wronged by someone. But he was interesting to talk to. And I noticed something else. At the end of each meeting, he made a point of hugging me. And my previously uncommunicative father always had the same parting words. I love you, son. Things have been going well with Dad. Our get-togethers became progressively less fraught, and we began enjoying each other's company. Once Mom decided to retire early and move to Tobago, he became my only parent in proximity, just a short trip on the Long Island Railroad from my Manhattan home, although he would rarely let me take the train back, insisting on driving me into the city. Anytime I was flying somewhere, he was adamant about coming into town and driving me to the airport. And when I cleared the gate after my return flight, regardless of what plans for the subway, a taxi, or car service home I had intended, there he was waiting to drive me. At first I thought he was overcompensating for the years of exile, and maybe that was part of it. But I got a stronger sense of dedication. This was simply the extra mile one goes to for family in his world. I looked back on my childhood, recognizing as an adult what I'd taken for granted as a kid. He'd gone the extra mile for me for most of my life. My formative Sunday morning bird walks with South Shore Audubon didn't happen by themselves, for one thing. After a long week of one of the most draining jobs on the planet, teaching school children, my father had roused himself early with a drag of his wake-up cigarette on his Sunday off, when he no doubt would have been happy to sleep in, solely so that his bird-crazy son could go on the walk. It was dedication to me, but also enjoyment for him. While not a birder himself, as a nature enthusiast, he cherished the time spent outdoors with his son, even if he wasn't equipped back then to express that. Elliot Kuttner was my birding mentor for all those years, but Francis Cooper was my dad. He had some emperor penguin in him, after all, but he couldn't articulate the caring, and my child's eyes couldn't see it through the near-constant storms of his temperament. He would soon articulate it, though, in a way that was profoundly meaningful. Not long before I started at Marble, I became the co-chair of the board of directors of the Gay and Lesbian Alliance Against Defamation, a position far more exalted than it actually was. Back then, in the late 1980s, GLAAD was a relatively new, grassroots, New York-based media watchdog organization, yet to evolve into the national giant, best known for its media awards gala. It was an era before Ellen and Anderson, before any openly LGBTQ celebrities or ongoing characters on TV. Quite the opposite. With the AIDS crisis at its height, queer people were often vilified in the press and the subject of degrading stereotypes and outright anti-gay bias on screen. GLAAD had formed to combat that, and so often seems to happen when passionate queer activists came together. We spent way too much of our energy fighting one another. I'd become active and GLAAD with that Cooper DNA-driven determination to do something to make a difference. At a time when its board of directors had polarized into two warring camps, seen as neutral to both, I was tapped as the male co-chair to keep the peace. When, on a summer night during my tenure, a male couple was gay-bashed in Upper Manhattan, GLAAD hosted an anti-violence rally near the scene of the crime. It was a bit outside our wheelhouse, since it was less about media representation than safety on our streets. But we had the resources and the outrage motivating us, so we stepped up. I found myself as co-chair on a hastily erected outdoor stage, introducing speakers and rousing the crowd to action, perhaps a bit too effectively. Whereas we GLAAD folks exhorted everyone to contact their representatives and demand justice for the LGBTQ community. A contingent took to the streets after the rally and blocked traffic to demand the same. That wasn't what we'd planned, yet there I was on the sidelines of a protest grown out of what we'd started, watching other people risk arrest to make our point. I was scared of being arrested, of what ramifications it might have. I'd been a goody-two-shoes my whole life, my closest run-in with the law being the swordplay incident in the subway when I was 17. But as a leader of the organizing group, I didn't feel I could just watch. So I took a deep breath, stepped off the sidelines, and sat down with the contingent in the middle of the street. And for the first time in my life, I got arrested. It turns out that in that era, getting arrested in New York City for an act of civil disobedience was no big deal. The cops were blasé about it. I got processed in a few hours, and I left the precinct with a desk appearance ticket for the future disposal of my case and went home. It was late by the time I reached my apartment. The answering machine was flashing with a message. Playback brought the familiar resonant voice tempered from its boom. "Hi, Chris, it's your dad. I saw on the news that there was a gay protest in the city and that some folks got arrested, so I just wanted to call in case you'd been there and make sure you're okay." I think my mouth hung open a little bit. I had never discussed my GLAAD activities with my father. In fact, this was the first time the subject of my being gay had been broached by either of us since I'd come out to him years earlier. Things were still tentative with him, and since I had no inkling of how he felt about my queerness, but feared that Mr. Rage at me as a child hated that about me most of all, I treated it as a no-fly zone between us. Yet here he was, reaching out on that very basis, but not just that, reaching out about an experience he too had shared in his youth and prided himself on, getting arrested, fighting the good fight. Almost as if he were proud to call me his son. It has since become a family saying, only half a joke, that you're not a Cooper until you've been arrested at a protest. After that, I stopped editing out the gay aspects of my existence from my dad's view. Because he was a black authoritarian father, I had assumed the worst, when in fact he would prove time and again to be something not every queer person is lucky enough to have, an accepting parent. One time, too accepting, trying to consolidate my Long Island trips, I dovetailed a Saturday with him opposite a hookup that night with a friend who lived in a nearby town. I'd expected to dash out to my date's car when he arrived at my dad's house to pick me up. But my father insisted on having him in and meeting him, the first time he had ever met any of my romantic entanglements or confronted the fact of my queerness manifested in the living flesh. He and Miriam were warm and gracious, of course, and my date presented himself impeccably. But during that brief eternity, I was desperate as a cornered whale, ready to flush and fly as far away as possible. I have never squirmed so much in my life, like a schoolgirl getting picked up on prom night, minus the corsage. "Are you sure? I think you're out of your mind," Melody said when I told her that Dad and I were planning a trip to Costa Rica together. Now, a few years into the reconciliation, Melody and I had been spending Thanksgiving and Christmas dinners with the extended blended family. Miriam and her two grown children and their spouses and kids, me and Melody and her husband and kids, Aunt Alida and Donna, and my maternal grandmother Elaine, whom my dad considered every bit one of us. The holiday meals were boisterous affairs, with salty opinions seasoning the mouthfuls of turkey and ham, Miriam's macaroni and cheese and candied yams, Dad's dinner rolls chased down with my homemade eggnog, spiked Caribbean style with rum, and finished off with my father's specialty, his light, sumptuous, melt-in-your-mouth sweet potato pie that I'd never forgotten from childhood. Inevitably, politics would come up, someone would mention the name Clarence Thomas, and the room would erupt into curses and shouts of fury. Someone at the table once branded his role on the Supreme Court bench as the silent, pliant cushion beneath Scalia's ass, upholstered in rich brown but stuffed with substanceless white fluff for his master's maximum comfort and support. At Christmas, the evening would end in the living room in a blizzard of torn wrapping paper and an orgy of gifts principally bestowed in multiplicity by my dad and Miriam. After one such holiday night, as he drove me back to the city at his insistence, we struck on the possibility of a trip together. More important, Dad and I had struck up the beginnings of a friendship. I would trek out to his place to lend a hand around the house, particularly as he got older and when seasonal projects required hauling big objects. Francis was insanely handy with a drill, circular saw, and pile of lumber. I remained as hardware inept as ever, but I could at least put my Jim Spawn muscles to use for the heavy lifting. Afterwards, we'd reward ourselves with a trip to the multiplex. Miriam, lacking the Cooper gene for science fiction, refused to watch such films, so I became my dad's genre movie-going buddy. Sometimes, like a pair of truant boys, we'd take in two flicks back-to-back and cackle with glee when some horror film jump scare drew an involuntary scream from the back row. But a matinee double creature feature or a holiday feast was a completely different animal from overseas travel, with all its stresses and being stuck in each other's continuous company for several days. And both Melody and I knew it. "You're sure you're ready for 10 days with Dad in Costa Rica," she reiterated. And the truth was, I wasn't sure. The other half of the truth was, after a first wonderful solo trip to that eco-tourist paradise a few years prior, where 850 species of birds were crammed into a country the size of the state of Maryland, I was eager to get back. But now that I was working at Marvel, I was more broke than ever, and Dad had offered to pay for most of the trip. We'd select the remotest section of Costa Rica for our destination, the virgin jungles of the Osa Peninsula, where allegedly jaguars still prowl, and arguably the world's most powerful bird of prey, the harpy eagle, still flies. This trip promised to only deepen my love of tropical American birding, but would it deepen my burgeoning love for my dad or break it? A 6-hour commercial flight, a propeller plane ride, a van ride, a boat ride, and a 4-wheel drive trip over unpaved roads later, and we were well on our way to finding out. And that's just what it took to get to our lodge in Osa. Through it all, Francis remained even keeled and even impressed with my ability to manage in Spanish. Not fluently, but after my long Latin American journeys, I remained conversant enough that to someone like my dad, who spoke only English, I seemed like a polyglot prodigy, almost someone to be proud of. Far more impressive was Osa, where the rainforest green is split by rhythmic flashes of electric blue. Blue morpho butterflies on the wing, so huge, I would glimpse the motion and spring into full alert mode to chase down what bird it might be. A red-capped mannequin, a jet-black little ball of feathers with signature crimson headgear, perched obligingly close and still, only for Francis to discover that the battery pack on the video camera he'd toted all morning for just such a moment was out of juice. Rather than emotionally decompensated, he rolled with it. Scarlet macaws streaked overhead in raucous parrot clusters of red, blue, and green. A white hawk drifted by on unblemished wings. Rufous-tailed hummingbirds made certain their long blood-red bills were everywhere that seemed that something bloomed. After a rainstorm, in a motorboat ferrying us to a distant trail, the driver paused the boat in the Pacific coastal waters. The school of fish passing beneath were invisible to us, but not the frantic gulls, the dolphins leaping around our boat, and the rainbow shooting up into the sky as if to geotag this treasure. One evening, a flock of chestnut-mandibled toucans took to a distant treetop and bade farewell to the setting sun. Deus today, as we watched them toss back their oversized beaks with each cry, articulating the ineffable in the last light of day. We never saw a jaguar or a harpy. We didn't even notice. In Costa Rica, as is so often the case in the Americas, identifying the flycatchers proved to be a bit of a hurdle. That's where the sixth of the seven pleasures of birding kicks in. The joy of puzzle solving. If you're the kind who waits eagerly for midnight for the new day's wordle to drop, if you tune in dutifully each evening to see if you can outdo the contestants as they spin the wheel and Vanna turns the letters, if you pray for a rainy Sunday to keep you indoors so you can puzzle out where those last few jigsaw pieces fit, then imagine the challenge in trying to figure out what you've got when the mystery is a living thing that can fly. To wit, Central America has three flycatchers that are superficially nearly identical: the boat-billed flycatcher, social flycatcher, and the great Cascadie. All are brown above and solid yellow below, topped with bicycle helmet head with stripes of black and white. While at first they might seem impossible to tease apart, key differences quickly emerge. Boat bills have a giant schnoz, socials are diminutive, and they have a completely different voice from the strident Cascadie, Cascadie, from which the third flycatcher takes its name. Far more difficult was the brand-colored flycatcher I spent an hour chasing and observing in Buenos Aires before I finally figured out what it was. The triumph I felt when I finally nailed the ID for that lifer is what the sixth pleasure of birding is all about. In short order, despite limited experience with the three species, I could separate them in a snap. Dad seemed impressed. Birding tip: know your families. These groups of related birds typically share characteristics such as general shape and behavior, and should become familiar to you with a little experience. If at a glance you can sort woodpeckers from pigeons and doves, flycatchers from warblers, then you can concentrate on the field marks. Details of color, pattern, size, and sound that let you zero in on the precise species within the family. The nearest Francis came to a dark moment during the trip was at the start of a morning hike. The guide paused the group to point out a tree that had evolved long, razor-sharp spines, completely encircling its trunk to ward off damage from herbivores. "Can I touch them?" a blond fellow hiker asked, reaching toward the spines tentatively. "Yes, just be careful." The guide had barely finished the words when the woman slipped in the mud and, to keep from falling, instinctively hugged the tree. The scream she uttered as the spines embedded in her chest and arms was so visceral, it not only resonated through the members of our group, but no doubt was understood by every other primate for miles around. The guide spent the next 20 minutes gingerly pulling the spikes out of her flesh as we could only watch, wince, and wait. "How can they not carry a first aid kit?" Francis muttered angrily to me. We were far from the lodge, with no immediate means to get her any proper attention. He was right, of course, but then he did something remarkable for him. He let it go. We ended that day the same way we passed every evening in Asa, sitting together in the rockers on the porch of our cabin, looking over the bay. A buoy bell chimed in the distance. The cocktails you could purchase from the lodge might have been ordinary at best, but we savored every sip as the twilight failed. And in that place, removed from the glow and flow of civilization, we watched the stars splatter the sky. The trip was so successful that when my dad invited me on a camping trip a year later to the Canadian Maritimes, I didn't hesitate. If we could handle Asa and handle it so well, Canada would be a piece of cake, or so I thought. But the puzzle of Francis and my relationship to him would prove deeper and more complicated to solve. The tragedy of Francis. When the vehicle ferry deposited me and my father on Grand Manan, an island in the Bay of Fundy in the Canadian Maritime Province of New Brunswick, we were struck by its unspoiled rustic charm. A regular visitor there described it to us as Martha's Vineyard before it was overrun, an assessment that I can neither confirm nor deny, having never been to the vineyard. I can only say that from the iconic Swallowtail Lighthouse in the north to the cliffs overlooking the Atlantic in the south, It beckoned as the perfect summer getaway. The timing also seemed perfect. Manhattan had been baking for days in 90-plus degree heat and 90-plus percent humidity, the kinds of conditions where all you have to do is look sideways to get drenched from exertion. We couldn't get out of town fast enough when Francis picked me up to start the northward trek. I was eager to be anywhere cooler than New York City. He was eager to test out his new camper, a Rialto RV. Still compact as RVs go, the Rialto was a definite step up from the Volkswagen Westfalia that had carried the family across the continent when I was a kid. Now, for our first camping trip together in my adult years, we planned a swing through the Bay of Fundy's natural attractions, culminating in birding, hiking, and whale watching around Grand Manan. Mother Nature had other plans. The afternoon we arrived on the island, it was aglow in late evening sunlight that cast its meadows and evergreen forest, framed by the ocean backdrop in cinematic relief. But by the next morning, the very same bubble of stagnant heat and humidity that had driven us from New York had slid far enough northward to slam into the cooler Canadian air. The result was an impenetrable fog. It settled on Grand Manan, and refused to budge or burn off. Visibility was so bad that I had to presume the huge, maybe white-headed, maybe white-tailed thing that landed atop a tree a few yards away was, maybe, a coveted bald eagle. So that killed birding. Whale watching was similarly out. Hiking was still a go, if you didn't mind a complete lack of vistas. This proved a disappointment, to be sure, but as a seasoned traveler at this point, I knew the success of any trip, no matter how well planned, was a crapshoot dependent on variables beyond anyone's control, most especially the weather. You accepted the vicissitudes and make the best of it, or if you can't, you shouldn't bother going at all. Francis Cooper had not gotten the memo. I knew right away that something was off with him. The loud but often affable father I'd become acquainted with was nowhere to be found that morning. Instead, I was met with a scowl and a series of grunts as responses to simple inquiries, a sullen demeanor that was all too familiar for my youth. "This fog sucks," I said, hoping an open acknowledgement of our predicament might bring him out of it. Silence. "Maybe they give tours of the lighthouse. That's something we might still be able to do," I added, grasping for a helpful suggestion. He kept on with the routine of closing up the bedding in the RV. I said, "Maybe they give tours." "I heard you the first time," he snapped in a loud voice. "Okay, well, you can't see anything from a lighthouse in the fog. That's why they put fog horns in lighthouses." You fucking idiot. He didn't have to say it. His disgusted tone said it all. He stalked out of the Rialto to detach the vehicle from the campsite's power and sewer hookups, slamming the door behind him. "I meant the inside of the lighthouse," I mumbled to no one but myself. Next, I suggested, and we booked for the following day, two spots on a boat trip to a nearby breeding colony of seabirds. That, at least, was still possible in the fog, and I figured it would give him something to look forward to. The new plan did nothing to improve his disposition, and as the day wore on, his glowering silence was broken only long enough for him to snap, impatiently, as he became increasingly short with me. Eventually, I said nothing at all, so as not to somehow provoke him. He cooked dinner for us in the camper that evening. His dark mood in those close quarters was particularly oppressive, so I just kept my head down and chewed. The clatter of cheap cutlery on plastic dishware was unbroken by any conversation. Afterward, under the camper's sallow interior lighting, I started washing the dishes. "No, no, no, not like that," he shouted in his worst boom. The RV's small storage tank offered a very limited supply of water, conservation being key. Francis had a minimalist dishwashing method that I apparently wasn't adhering to closely enough. "Like this." He snatched the sponge from me and demonstrated, then tossed the sponge back in the sink in disgust. "What the fuck is wrong with you?" Cowed, I picked up the sponge and tried again. I scrubbed a cup with just a little bit of water already inside it, turning it in my hands to get it clean. Those hands were shaking. I looked at them, astonished at their betrayal. Here I was, a grown man of some 30 years, yet my hands had reverted to those of a terrified 9-year-old. I'd been reduced by his bullying into a child again. This would not stand. I would not allow it. The grown man reasserted himself and decided then and there that he had something to say about it. What the fuck is wrong with you? You've been an asshole all day, treating me like a piece of shit when you speak to me at all. And for what? Because some weather derailed our trip? That's cause to be a fucking jerk to me? I don't know what damage has gone on in that brain of yours that you can't deal with your foul mood without turning the nearest person into a punching bag. But understand this, I do not have to put up with it. I put up with it my whole childhood, but guess what? Those days are done. I have a wallet full of credit cards that will get me on the first bus back to New York if you don't check yourself, and I'll leave your tired ass here alone. You don't get to do this to me anymore. I've said it, and I'm glad I said it. I think right there that camping trip saved me a couple $1,000s in therapy. My outburst gave Francis pause, and he reined himself in for the rest of the night. Not that he wasn't still miserable to be around, but at least he wasn't going at me. That lasted through the following morning as we left with about a dozen others on our excursion to the breeding seabird colony. There, from a blind set inside a berm of earth among the open rocks where the birds nest, we had in-your-face views of two lifers for me. Razorbills and Atlantic puffins, the clown-billed penguins of northern seas. We were thrilled. Birding tip. There are no penguins north of the equator. Penguins are strictly south hemisphere birds and are never found in the Arctic. Conversely, polar bears are only in the Arctic north, so any silly Coca-Cola ad that shows animated versions of the two together is peddling more than one false premise. In the north, penguins are replaced by Alcetids-like puffins, which fill the same marine fish-catching ecological niche, except that unlike penguins, Elsa's can still fly. And just like that, Francis snapped back to normal. It must have been the excitement of such amazing views of amazing birds. The black cloud had lifted even if the fog had not, and he was literally and figuratively a happy camper for the rest of the trip. It was both a relief and a revelation for me. The source of his upset was obviously the weather disruption of our trip, and yet even though he knew that, he was incapable of preventing himself from venting on the nearest person. I look back on what, as a child, I'd assumed was a rage born of his finding me wanting, and realized it had little or nothing to do with me. His semi-permanent foul mood was more than likely the product of finding himself trapped in a marriage that neither of my parents really belonged in. But that wasn't quite right either, because Francis was indeed capable of curbing himself so as not to unleash his dark moods on others. He had done it my whole life with people outside the family, and he did it on this camping trip. In casual encounters with strangers, he was pleasant, even after the fog had triggered his downward plunge, and even when a moment before he had been a monster to me. From talking with Miriam, I already knew his black moods weren't entirely a thing of the past. She still periodically endured them, even while Dad was on his best behavior with Melody and me, until that camping trip. The tragedy of Francis was that wherever that rage came from, he had displaced it only onto the people he held dearest. His behavior on Grand Manan meant that he finally felt close enough with me since our reconciliation to be a beast to me. What a broken way to go through life. Strangely enough, after that trip, after I'd left Marvel and through the late 1990s, leading up to the upheaval of police injustice New York City was to experience, we grew closer. Maybe because I finally understood the broken dynamic of the man. Maybe because on that trip, I'd put him on notice that if he stepped out of line, I was more than capable of fighting back, or even dumping him until he came to his senses. in that weird way of bullies who are finally confronted, I think he respected me for that. He certainly told the story of our dishwater clash to Miriam, who later adopted my clothing line as her coda whenever she clapped back against one of his vicious episodes.

my notice as I powered past at a brisk New York pace, paying little heed to sidewalk peddlers and their wares. A million lives can glance by one another in this town without intersecting. But Amado's life would intersect with four others, whose notice he did not escape. After he went back to his apartment in the Bronx around midnight on February 4th, 1999, as he stood in front of his building, he would be approached by four white men with guns who emerged from a car moving slowly down his late-night deserted street. These men, who would turn out to be plainclothes police officers from an aggressive special division called the Street Crime Unit, "We Own the Night," their motto boasted, would see this unarmed black man with no criminal record minding his own business on his own doorstep, witness him pull out his wallet and, instead, assume it was a gun, and fire a hail of 41 bullets, 19 of which would pierce his slender frame. Amado Diallo would not go to college. Instead, he would be going home to his mother in a box. The Coopers soon joined the front lines of the protest that followed. This was the forerunner of the Black Lives Matter movement, which would be born a dozen years later with the killing of Trayvon Martin in Florida and the acquittal of his killer. The Amado Diallo protest shook New York City and the administration of its then mayor, Rudy Giuliani. But the Diallo protest didn't kick into high gear until LGBTQ activists from a group with an appropriate name and a provocative acronym, Fed Up Queers, blocked traffic on Broadway. These white queer activists drew from the tactics of the AIDS activists of ACT UP, and in solidarity with the African American community, they put their bodies on the line in protest. These would be the first arrests for civil disobedience in the struggle for police accountability for Diallo's killing, but not the last. Those peaceful acts of defiance spawned a daily ritual of arrest that moved to the police's own doorstep, One Police Plaza. Each day, coordinated groups of dozens of protesters planted themselves in front of police headquarters and got arrested to demand justice. Arrestees, including luminaries from politics, for example, the former New York City Mayor David Dinkins, and entertainment, for instance, the actors Susan Sarandon and Tim Robbins, eventually totaled more than 1,200. And always among the protesters were LGBTQ people who got the ball rolling. I recall one of the protest organizers, the Reverend Calvin Obutz, among New York's most prominent black clergy, remarked in retrospect that he would never forget what the LGBTQ community had done for the cause. The Coopers descended en masse on One Police Plaza on a sunny Tuesday, March 23rd, in what was very nearly a next-generation reenactment of the past. Melody marched with my young niece held by one hand while pushing my infant's nephew in a stroller with the other. They moved to the sidelines. With the children in tow, Melody couldn't risk arrest, as Francis and I took our place in front of police headquarters with 69 others, including Ozzie Davis and Ruby Dee, a black acting couple I'd grown up watching in the movies and whom my father idolized as much for their activism as for their talent. "You are advised to clear the area immediately or be subject to arrest," a police sergeant announced through a megaphone, knowing full well from demonstrations yesterday and the day before that none of us would budge. Police officers flanked us with plastic handcuffs at the ready. A moment later, at the sergeant's signal, they moved in. It went down in a very professional manner on the part of both the cops and us protesters. The police certainly had had plenty of practice in the preceding days, and under no circumstances would they be getting rough, not with the celebrity participation in the media glare. As for the protesters, none of us resisted. We wanted to get arrested to keep the media glare exactly where we wanted it, on the inaction since Diallo's death and the injustices of policing in black and brown communities in general. Cops and protesters had become players in a kabuki dance of civil disobedience, a performance designed to give voice to our outrage and move the needle on police misconduct, with a mayor

0: refused to give an inch. Even knowing this, I still felt an urgent rush of adrenaline as cops cuffed my hands behind my back and led me, Dad, and the others away. The police vans were ready and waiting, one for the men, the other for the women, bound for processing in separate precincts. As the van worked its way uptown, I slipped my relatively supple 35-year-old wrist out of the plastic cuffs, retrieved the peanut M&Ms I'd stashed in my coat pocket, and shared a conspiratorial grin with Dad as I snacked. It would take more than the NYPD's zip-tie restraints to come between this hungry man and his food. Candy finished, I would wiggle my back into my cuffs so the cops would be none the wiser, though I'd leave the wrapper for them to find on the van floor, a small token from the unbowed. Surveying the van's dingy holding area, I saw almost exclusively brown skin crowned with gray, if there was any hair left atop at all. Conversation was light, the men mostly quiet, but that would soon change, and my father with it. After our group was locked in a holding cell at the uptown precinct to await processing, one of those aging arrestees began to sing. It was some traditional spiritual, and for the life of me, I couldn't say now which one it was, but that was all Francis had to hear. His eyes lit with a fire that was older than I was, and the voice that had sung in many a choir soared. I watched my dad transform into the man he must have been in his 20s, transported back to the civil rights days when he was always getting into good trouble. I watched it happen to all those graying activists as they sang together. And when the song was done, Francis started them up again, with another one and another. They took up words that had been sung in protest and struggle for as long as our people had been on American shores. Words I didn't know well enough, if at all, to join in. I could only bear witness as the voices of these men filled the entire station house with a righteous sound, resonating through steel bars and brick and mortar. It would be years later, and only once more, that I would find myself in the midst of the sound of such transcendence. Late in the spring migration, one year in Central Park, Roger Pasquare, our friend Jared, and I all wandered into a clearing in the Ramble to find a mixed flock of warblers. Males in their finest, blackpoll warblers in sharp charcoal lines, Cape May warblers in tiger stripes and crimson cheeks, bay-breasted warblers in rich tones of earth and clay, an American redstart colored as if for Halloween in May, and a Blackburnian warbler whose throat glowed as if it were ablaze, each hailing from a species with one of the highest-pitched voices of North American songbirds. And they were singing. They were singing as if with each phrase they were upping the ante, as if we'd stumbled upon some insane warbler sing-off of sing-offs, a battle of finalists to see who could go louder, stronger, higher. They came down from the upper branches to where we didn't even need binoculars, jumping into the judging stands to make their point, their little bodies shaking with the raw power that emanated from them. To this day, we have no idea why, no clue as to what factors in that specific time and place pushed these males to proclaim themselves with such fierce urgency. But even Roger, the been there, done that, seen it all Master Yoda of Central Park birders, was paralyzed as we were blasted by waves of sound, tuned so high that some human hearing would find it inaudible. The ultrasonic chorus crescended in our ears, a moment of revelation, even if we couldn't fully fathom it with our minds. In both those moments, I could only appreciate that I was in the presence of something mighty and listen in awe. My next arrest, a few weeks later, as we activists continued to press for justice for Amado Diallo, was far more prosaic. I had come home to my apartment building to find a protest starting a few blocks away and joined in. Far from the deliberate arrest at One Police Plaza, this march was subdued, silent, so as not to disturb patients at a nearby hospital, encircling picket line style, confining ourselves to a part of the sidewalk. Nonetheless, this quite legal and peaceful expression of free speech prompted the NYPD to seal off the block and tell everyone they had to leave that location immediately or be arrested. Then the cops took advantage of the confusion their own illegal demands had sown to nab some of the organizers. Baffled and outraged, we marched down the sidewalks of the surrounding blocks, no longer subdued or in the mood for self-restraint. "Take to the street," someone yelled from behind me. "Take the street." Dutifully, I spilled into the traffic of 2nd Avenue, holding aloft a borrowed sign with the damning illustrated message, "This is a wallet, not a gun." But when I glanced behind me, I saw I was the only one in the street. A cop was upon me in an instant, smacking the sign to the ground and cuffing my hands behind my back. Mr. Giuliani, it seemed, had had enough of peaceful protesters and decided to have the police crack down. I would learn just how hard when, instead of being processed at the local precinct and sent home with the usual desk appearance ticket for the later disposal of my case, I was taken to One Police Plaza. There I learned I would be spending the night in a notorious lockup in the bowels of police headquarters before I could be processed the next morning. A few weeks earlier, in order to get arrested, I'd refused to leave the One Police Plaza premises. Now it seemed the police were determined to honor that intention. In a dank, windowless anteroom lit only by fluorescents, as was the rest of the facility, my possessions were confiscated, including my belt, so that I couldn't try to hang myself in despair. The grim, dead-end environs were matched by the demeanor of the cops. They worked with a callous detachment fit for border agents and lifetime conscripts at the DMV. They didn't disguise their animosity toward us yellow protesters, whom they perceived as anti-police. I heard another arrestee object when they took his AIDS medication away. There was no one-a-day pill in 1999, and anti-HIV meds had to be taken on a strict regimen. How his situation was resolved, I never learned. By around 8 p.m., intake was complete, and I was locked in a large holding cell with about 24 men, mostly substance abusers and others suspected of low-level crimes. Not my fellow activists this time. No songs of resistance would echo through these walls. Just the flushing sound of the lone toilet, exposed in the corner with its attendant odor and the unwanted sight of a dumpy rump with the pants down. I claimed a spot on the hard, bacteriologically suspect floor and tried to sleep amid the occasional outburst. "Courtesy flush," someone shouted when one of the exposed rumps was slow to push the toilet handle, as we could all smell. At 3 a.m., why? The cops clanged on the bars to wake us and hand us each a sandwich. 2 slices of Wonder Bread with slivers of processed bologna between, as unsavory as the entire experience. When I finally walked out around daybreak the next morning, Dad, who had been my one phone call upon arrest, was there to greet me, bearing the blessed relief of a bagel. Since it was still spring migration, I hit the park the following morning, sharing the tale of my underworld journey with my fellow birders when they asked why I'd missed the day before. I half expected them, all white back in those days, to recoil in genteel shock at my radical black activism. But instead I got nothing but kudos. Maybe it was just a show for my benefit, or Manhattanite white liberal guilt at work, but it seemed genuine. One more reason to cherish our little birding community. The arrest, like my first, was a decade earlier at the protests against anti-LGBTQ violence, were eventually resolved with an ACD, adjournment in contemplation of dismissal, after many months and constantly postponed court dates. An ACD is effectively the judge's way of saying, if you can stay out of trouble for 6 months, this all goes away. Rudy Giuliani would be dubbed America's mayor in the wake of 9/11 and a national buffoon many years later as he serviced the one-term president, Donald Trump. The defects the latter episode revealed about Giuliani's judgment and character were no surprise to New York City's black community, with whom he'd cultivated an enduring antagonism before and after the Diallo shooting. The street crime unit, whose members had pulled the trigger 41 times, would not be disbanded until shortly after Giuliani's successor as mayor took office in 2002. The police, who crowed with chest-thumping bravado that we own the night, were ultimately disowned. Diallo's mother, Katie Jatu, continues to fight for racial justice. With the wrongful death settlement she received from the city, she founded the Amadou Diallo Foundation, which, among other efforts, provides scholarships for immigrants and students of African descent to attend New York City colleges. Even a force of nature can weaken and diminish with time. My grandma Elaine, born when the 20th century wasn't even yet a teenager, started to slow down after the turn of the new millennium. She yearned to see The Lion King on Broadway, but when a pair of same-day tickets unexpectedly fell in my lap, the only way to get her from the row house where she still lived in Queens to the theater in time, what with rush hour traffic, was the subway. I watched this 90-year-old woman use sheer determination to power her way up the endless stairs to the elevated tracks of the station near her home, then fight her way up more stairs from an underground stop at the other end at Times Square. I saw her eyes glow like a little girl's as the theater went dark and giant puppet giraffes and gazelles streamed down the aisles towards the stage. I heard her clap along in delight during the rousing entr'acte, and I caught myself beaming at one of the best theater experiences of my life, not because of anything about this show, but because of what had happened in the seat next to me. When I poured my excited charge into a taxicab to take her home, I knew it had been more than worth the struggle to get her there, but it had indeed been a struggle for her, and she was going home to that row house where she lived, alone, with all its stairs. In her last year or so, the woman who had always been indestructible and indomitable declined precipitously, suffering from congestive heart failure. Her body, once so sturdy, it had fended off the Spanish flu and turned innumerable patients in their beds, swelled from retaining so much water that it sometimes wet from her skin. The mind that had remained rock solid into her 90s was slipping, not just senior moments of forgetfulness, but repeating entire conversations she had just had. She rejected the idea of a nursing home, who would have to pry her cold, dead fingers from the doorknob of that house she had won for herself and maintained as her home against all odds. To prove it, returning from a hospital stint, she once pulled herself across the floor on her belly when her legs failed her, to show that she could still navigate her home. My too proud grandmother demanded as we watched, as she dragged her bloated body down the hall as if she were Jabba the Hutt. And for the first time ever, I hated that Star Wars was in my head, to proffer that image and break my heart. My mother, her only child, found an endless series of reasons why she could not help out by coming back for a while from the retired life of Tobago, which infuriated me. My anger mounted when I'd learned that she'd tried to save face with Elaine by lying to her. She told her that the small check I'd been sending to my grandmother every month for years was money that Margaret had been sending me to give to her. Elaine knew better. Melody and I stepped in as we were able, overnighting at Grandma's house after work at times when the home health aide wasn't there. As a non-driver, however, and working full-time, I was limited in what I could do to help. And Melody lived in the suburbs with young children to care for. But through all of it, Francis was there. He and Miriam drove Elaine to and from appointments, brought her supplies, stopped in to see how she was doing, all for the mother of a woman he had bitterly divorced a lifetime ago and who was herself AWOL from those duties. Francis respected Elaine his whole life, but more important to him, she was family. In Francis's world, one goes above and beyond for family. As Elaine's health continued to slide, I grew overwhelmed from seeing a pillar of my existence erode in close-up, robbed of her dignity. So on a Saturday afternoon in 2007, I chose my traditional escape route, a movie theater, not caring at all what movie it was, so long as I could lose myself in some silly reality for as long as the silver screen would flicker. Silly didn't begin to cover Pirates of the Caribbean at World's End, and I surrendered to its promise of nearly 3 hours of mindless bliss. Then, halfway through, the movie came at me sideways. A minor bit where a lost soul keeps repeating the same phrases and having the same conversation he had moments before, as if each time were the first. Suddenly, I was sobbing in the back row, leaving those around me to wonder what kind of fool is moved to tears by a sequel to a spin-off of a Disney theme park ride. My grandmother died a few days later. My mother had finally arrived in that last week of grandmother's life. Margaret had a pile-up of her own health issues to contend with. High blood pressure, a history of transient ischemic attacks, amorphous pains labeled as fibromyalgia and eventually diagnosed as multiple sclerosis, conditions that, though under treatment, affected her ability to function sometimes greatly, sometimes hardly at all. It was difficult to tell, since she was so far away, somewhat mendacious, and invested in the image of herself as an ageless beauty. She didn't have to sell that last one hard. Before she had left the States, whenever we went out somewhere together, my mother was routinely mistaken for my wife, which of course thrilled her to no end. Several years after my grandmother's death, on my next-to-last trip to Tobago to visit Margaret, I was shocked at how time had finally caught up with her. She was frail and hardly mobile, requiring a walker to travel even short distances. Her constellation of ailments and symptoms had grown far beyond what one might expect for a woman of her years, except but cancer, and that was only because her other illnesses made it impossible for cancer to survive in her body, I mused bleakly. She was in denial about the help she needed, and so was I. I returned to New York with a litany of my own excuses about why I couldn't stay there for a while. I couldn't just leave my job, my partner, my life, to move indefinitely to a homophobic island, especially when my mother, knowing what the ramifications would be, had chosen to remove herself to a place so far away from her entire family. And I was still angry with her for abandoning Grandma. So I got back to my life, keeping an eye on her to her strong network of friends. She had been nothing but generous and engaged member of her community since moving to Tobago, and I hoped for the best. In my anger at her for neglecting her own mother, I end up doing the same. At her time of need, I left the mother who had sheltered me from my father's storms all through childhood, who had always believed in me and supported me to her own devices. Her closest friend, Gazelle, called a few months later. "Kristen, you and Melody should get down here. I don't think you'll have another chance." My sister and I arrived in Tobago, surprising our mother at her hospital bedside. Margaret would rally and be released. We would spend a few days doting on her, to her delight, trying to overlook her diminishing prospects and the perfunctory care at the for-profit elderly home, the way that that facility overlooked the sea. And then we returned home 2,000 miles away. I was out of town at a work conference only a week or so later, in August 2016, when Francis called me late at night with the news that my mother had died. I don't know how or why, but I went on with the meetings the next day, mingling with my colleagues, keeping it all to myself, maintaining a flawless facade. At dinner, a coworker asked around the table about comfort food from childhood. I mentioned the bread pudding that my mother used to make is raisins soaked in rum. "Does she still make it?" she asked. I hesitated. "No, she died last night." Saying it aloud made it real, and my composure cracked, just for a second. She laughed. She thought I was joking. I took a few moments for the dozen people at the dinner to realize I wasn't. Shock fell over the table, and the poor woman was so distraught over her faux pas that I ended up trying to console her. But how could she have known? How could anyone? I treated the day after my mother's death like any other. Who does that? I was on emotional lockdown, trying so hard to be Vulcan that I turned into a piss-poor excuse for a human being. You need to have a talk with Frances, Tina's ruthful voice implored me over the phone. My stepsister, Miriam's daughter from a previous marriage, and about the same age as me and Melody, loved my dad dearly. Even though she hadn't grown up in the same household, or, considering what he was like when we were kids, perhaps because of that, she was acquainted with Frances's black moods, but they'd become more frequent and punishing on Miriam, who had to live with him 24/7 since his diagnosis of prostate cancer and then lung cancer in 2010. And that concludes a reading of Better Living Through Birding, Notes from a Black Man in the Natural World by Christian Cooper, published by Random House. I hope you have enjoyed this book selection and that you will join us again. My name is Beth Weiss.
1: 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We'll see clear skies tonight with a low of 40, sunshine tomorrow, a high of 64, mostly sunny on Sunday, windy with a high of 69, and more sunshine for Monday. 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

0: This week on People Fixing the World from the BBC World Service, we're asking, how do you save a dying lake?
1: It used to be really nice here. There was a lot of water and we harvested lotuses, water chestnuts. That's what my father and grandfather tell me. It was clean. We bathed in it. You could even drink it.
0: Travel with us to the northernmost part of India to meet the locals determined to protect their freshwater lake.
2: The lake is our life. From childhood, I've worked in the lake. I've educated my boy from the lake.
0: We'll also stop by the famous Lake Dal, where pesky weeds are being turned into something useful.
3: We take this lake weed, convert it into organic manure through a process which is environmentally beneficial.
0: Join me, Myra Anubi, as we explore ways to restore India's troubled lakes on People Fixing the World. But first, the BBC News.
4: BBC News with Fiona MacDonald. Lawyers for the Tennessee death row inmate Krista Pike say she is unconscious after surviving two lethal injections during Wednesday's failed execution attempt. Hospital staff in Nashville are trying to clear the drug from her system. Ione Wells is in Tennessee.
5: Her lawyers have filed this emergency motion to a court here, asking that all evidence related to the botched execution is preserved. They say that she arrived at hospital and her arms were blistered, burned and swollen, and that she was unconscious and then put on a ventilator. We still don't know exactly what went wrong in this case, although there is an investigation underway to establish what exactly happened. But her lawyers allege that nobody from the execution team realized that the IV drip was not connected properly to her veins.
4: The French government says the number of people arrested during a week of student protests has passed 5,000, most of them teenagers. There were violent scenes outside schools across France on Friday as students clashed with riot police. Government ministers say the protest movement has been hijacked by outsiders and have promised to put an end to the disturbances. High school students say years of underinvestment have led to overcrowded classrooms and a shortage of teachers. British police have charged two Iranian nationals with plotting a bomb attack on the Jewish community in Manchester. Counter-terrorism police said the two men had tried to acquire components for an improvised explosive device and were planning to attack on the eve of Yom Kippur, the holiest day in the Jewish calendar. They're due to appear in court later today. Lucy Manning reports.
6: Rahman Salehi, 35 years old, and Salam Amadjam, 36 years old, have been charged with preparing acts of terrorism or assisting someone to prepare acts of terrorism. The Home Secretary said that both men had come to the UK on small boats some years ago.
4: Police in Australia say a number of people have been injured after a car plunged into a crowd in the town of Newcastle in New South Wales, celebrating a rugby team. The driver has been arrested. Carl Nasman has the details.
7: It happened as rugby fans were gathering to celebrate their team, the Newcastle Knights, and their end-of-season parade. A large emergency response is underway. We have a statement from the Newcastle Knights team being shared online. It reads, due to a major incident, the team bus has been diverted from the planned route. We apologize to anybody who has been waiting and missed the boys, but public safety is our priority. We've also heard from the Premier of New South Wales, Chris Minn. It reads this, it's heartbreaking to see fans who were sending off their grand final team involved in such a terrible incident.
4: World News from the BBC. A pro-government militia in Ethiopia says it's captured an airport near Mekele, the capital of the Tigray region. The unconfirmed claim follows a rapid advance by Ethiopian government forces against a rebel alliance led by Tigray's ruling party, the TPLF. Hostilities erupted last week, 4 years after the end of a civil war that killed more than 500,000 people. South Korea and Japan say North Korea has fired at least one ballistic missile off its east coast into the Sea of Japan. The South Korean military said it was launched from the Wonsan area of North Korea early on Saturday. It did not elaborate on how far the projectile flew. Japan's Coast Guard have urged ships in the area to take precautions. President Trump has praised European countries for agreeing to release fuel from stockpiles to ease the pressure on international prices, saying Europe did a great thing. He went on to say that he would not ban US diesel exports, something he'd previously threatened. Gary O'Donoghue has the view from Washington.
8: Donald Trump seems to have got his way, making that export ban from here much less likely. Diesel is well over $6 a gallon right now, and diesel has been one of those fuels that has gone up the most, and it powers America's tractors, the whole machinery of the US economy. Now, if prices start to fall in the next couple of weeks, that could be a big boost for Donald Trump in the upcoming midterm elections.
4: The federal police in Brazil say they have not yet found a plot or suspect while probing alleged threats against US diplomatic facilities. A police statement said two search warrants had been served, one in São Paulo and the other near Brasilia, as part of their investigation. It comes after the US suspended all consular services in Brazil, citing security concerns. BBC News.
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0: This is People Fixing the World from the BBC World Service. I'm your host, Myra Anubi, and the person who is annoyingly optimistic about a better future. So today, I'm taking you to India to meet people who are working hard to stop their lakes from disappearing. I used to live quite close to a lake, and it was one of the best experiences, just being able to go over and sit by its shores, and occasionally we would see hippos sneak out of the water, and also being able to catch the sun setting on its horizon. The lake was always inviting. It was a place where family and friends would come together to meet, but also it was a lifeline for many people who fished and fed from it. So I'm sad because around the world, lakes are disappearing. I mean, just looking at this, Lake Ngami in Botswana, Lake Mead in the US, Mali, Bolivia, rising temperatures, pollution, rapid urbanization and encroachment. These are just some of the many reasons why lakes are under enormous pressure. But this show is all about solutions, and our search today is taking us to India, where our reporter, Chavi Sachdev, has visited two lakes in the northern state of Kashmir to see how they've turned a corner. I've got Chavi on the line. Chavi, before we start, I mean, Kashmir, it's known for many things, including having some of the largest freshwater lakes in the world, right?
10: It is. It's also unfortunately known for its place in political and international conflict, but it is very, very beautiful, and it has something like 700 lakes surrounded by mountains, which is why it's also known as paradise on earth. Earlier this year, though, I also saw alarming headlines, and one of them said that more than 500 lakes in the state are set to disappear.
0: 500 is so many. I mean, Chavi, what's happening?
10: Well, let me give you an example. Wooler, once the largest freshwater lake in Asia, it's far northwest in India towards the Pakistan border, has been not only the lifeline for the 30 villages around it, it's also an important flood basin for the entire state. But in 1992, there were massive floods in the region. When the floodwaters receded, the basin was left with a lot of additional silt or sediment, and everything from fish to flowers were affected. And when authorities mapped the catchment areas, they found that the lake had lost an estimated 30% of its capacity.
0: I mean, that sounds really bad. But the big question is, how then do you save a dying lake, Chavi?
10: Well, it takes a lot of work. Mm-hmm. And in Wooler, they have been doing a lot to bring the lake back to life. And Myra, there's a very special flower involved, so I had to go see for myself. I've just gotten in a small wooden boat with a wide cushioned seat and a canopy. Our boatman, or shikarawala, is 19-year-old Faisal, and he's alternating between using the motor and skillfully rowing with the traditional heart-shaped paddle.
1: It used to be really nice here. There was a lot of water, and we harvested lotuses, water chestnuts, and even got fodder for our cows. There was plenty of water. That's what my father and grandfather tell me. It was clean. We bathed in it. You could even drink it. But it started to get dirty. Then in 1992, when the flood came, the lotus flowers finished. They disappeared entirely.
10: For some, lotuses are just a pretty water flower. But for Kashmiri culture, cuisine, and even the local economy, lotuses are really special. After lotuses ripen, their seed pods and stems are harvested and sold. So when the lotuses disappeared, it was a real blow for the local communities. And the flood didn't just affect the lotuses, it also affected other aquatic crops like water chestnuts.
1: Even the water chestnuts, which we call shingadas, dwindled. Our livelihood was really diminished.
10: But many years later, things are improving. As far as the eye can see, there are dozens of kishtis, or wooden boats narrow like a canoe, moving across the lake. The kishtis are occupied by mostly women in wide-brimmed hats and gloves who are gathering up the water chestnuts. Under a cloudless sky, the water chestnut patches are so dense, the lake actually looks green. I feel like I could walk on them. So what changed? A consortium of government departments called the Wular Lake Conservation and Management Authority, or RUCMA, stepped in to revive the lake. The main thing they did is to remove 8 million cubic meters of silt from the lake. That's more than 3,000 Olympic-sized swimming pools worth. They distributed this rich, fertile soil to farmers in the area and also used it to build dikes around Wular to prevent future flood-related incidents.
1: 5 years ago, the dredging started, and because of that, now the lotuses are slowly, slowly coming back, and so are the water chestnuts.
10: Faisal says the dredging dramatically changed the lake for the better.
1: This water here, he used to play cricket here. It was actually an open ground. People from many villages came and played cricket. There were many trees also.
10: Even now, there are small islands within the lake. There are geese roosting there and cattle grazing after swimming over from the shore. Closer to the shore, I see hundreds of submerged trees sticking out. These willow trees sprung up after the 1992 flood and are considered invasive in this area. Altaf Hussein is from RUCMA and he tells me the target is to cut 2 million willows, of which they've cut 140,000.
11: It is a habitat intervention. It's not just any other kind of a deforestation, because in order to conserve the lake, this is what is required. So this is prescription rather than just simply the removal of the trees.
12: It's not destruction.
11: It's not destruction, right. Because that is essential for the revival of the Wular.
10: Once the silt, soil and willow trees have been removed, water can move in and take their place. Sunlight can filter through the water, and with this space, light and oxygen, the rhizomes of the lotuses that are still dormant in the lake bed start to germinate. And lo and behold, a miracle nobody was expecting happened last year. Lotuses were back. The lake was carpeted in gorgeous pink blossoms. Local bird watchers also reported that last year, migratory birds from Siberia were spotted for the first time in decades. And improved water oxygen levels are expected to result in better fish breeding too. There are still plenty of challenges though. In a different part of the lake, Nizaram Dar and his wife have peeled off their gloves, opened a thermos of chai, and are stopped for a tea break. They've been harvesting water chestnuts for decades.
13: They were bigger back then. Now they're small.
10: Nizaram tells me before the flood, collecting a boatful of water chestnuts took only 2 hours. Now it takes them 6. But he's hopeful he can start making more money, not just from the water chestnuts.
13: I make much more profit from lotuses. That harvest happens in November. It's a lot more effort and it's cold work. I have to get chest high in water in the freezing cold, but I make a lot more money.
10: And as our boats idle, I notice another problem, an unmistakable brown film on the water.
14: And now we are literally cutting through sewage that's on the surface of the lake.
13: It's filthy. We've got bathroom waste coming straight into Wular. I don't get into the water without my uniform, which is waterproof. And yes, I wear gloves.
10: The conservation authority know about this and told me fixing untreated waste coming into the lake is a high priority. They're building several new sewage treatment plants on an accelerated timeline. The vision is to have cleaner water, healthier flora and fauna, and eventually bring back tourists and bird watchers. People go to see tulips in Amsterdam, cherry blossoms in Kyoto. Why not lotuses in Wooler? Back on shore, my boatman's dad, Mushtaq, agrees that the return of the lotus heralds a more hopeful future for everyone in the district.
2: The lake is our life. From childhood, I've worked in the lake. I've educated my boy from the lake. Our life, our earnings, everything. It all depends on the lake.
0: I'm Myra Anubi and you're listening to People Fixing the World. And in this episode, it's all about restoring India's wonderful lakes. I've still got our reporter Chavi Sachdev down the line, this time with a solution to save another lake that's pretty famous.
10: Not just pretty famous, Myra, it's the most famous lake in India. It's called Dal and it's in the heart of the capital city, Srinagar. Many famous Bollywood songs are set in Dal Lake. And since the 50s, we've seen our movie stars romance on Shikara boats, cavorting with gorgeous snow-capped peaks in the backdrop. It's very beautiful and very romantic.
0: I'm sure I've seen this in some of the movies I've watched as well. But Chavi, the lake is in trouble, right?
10: Yes, there are a lot of issues like chemicals and waste getting into the lake. It's not great for the lake or the fish or the birds. And it also results in too many weeds, a problem one man came face to face with.
3: During a walk that me and my wife decided that we'll take along the Dal Lake, I saw these piles of lake weeds accumulated.
10: This is Maninder Singh Nayyar. More than 10 years ago, he was at the lake to celebrate his first wedding anniversary when he saw how bad the situation was.
3: When I went close to the water, trying to feel the moment, beautiful as it's shown in movies, Shikara and all that, I was really surprised by the reality that the lake was choking. Water was green and orange at many places. The weed was accumulated on the banks of the lake at multiple places. And the whole scene was just not good to smell and see.
10: Now, Myra, when most people visit Kashmir, they return home with its beautiful embroidery or papier-mâché handicrafts. But Maninder was different. He took 3 kilograms of weeds back home.
0: His poor wife.
10: Well, apparently she's used to him because he was already working in the field of waste management and he was determined to find a solution. After spending some time testing the weeds, he realized they could be turned into something useful.
3: What we planned and what we have been able to do is that we take this lake weed, convert it into organic manure through a process which is environmentally beneficial.
0: So Chavi, he started turning the weeds into fertilizer.
10: That's right. And so I went to Dal Lake to see how it's done. At 8 a.m. every morning, more than 100 boatmen set out to cull weeds from the lake.
14: So I've just met 14 of the weed collectors. They're gathered on the embankment for a break. They're having tea and then they demonstrated for me how to get the weeds out on their kishtis, their boats, which are made out of deodar cedar wood. And they each have a willow tree stem branch, which is long and skinny but always bent. And that's what they use to basically they twirl the weed out of the water like you would twirl spaghetti around a fork until it snaps, and then they pull out a bunch of it that's wrapped around, put it in the middle of the boat, and then eventually when the boat is full, they come to the unloading site and dump it all there. So,
10: in peak summer, when the weeds are really abundant, there could be up to 400 men to cull weeds, or ghas as they call it. One of the weed collectors who's been working the lake since he was a child is Muhammad Qasim.
14: So, do you think this work is important?
12: Oh yes, the lake has so many weeds. We can't leave them. They'll only get worse. We have to maintain the lake.
14: I'm actually reporting about the new facility that's making it into fertilizer.
12: Oh yes, fertilizer. Earlier they took it to a dumping site. I think what they're doing today is better, that they make compost and give to the landowners, to the farmers and orchards.
10: Just 2 kilometers up from where I meet the weed collectors is Maninder's biofertilizer plant on 11 acres of land provided by the Lake Conservation Management Authority of Dal. Most of the site is open ground, except for a shed with large machinery and a small hill of nearly dry and ready compost. Round back is the collection area, where every day their trucks make multiple trips carrying tons of dripping wet weeds fresh from the lake. I'm being told to move away as the truck bed is raised. Oh, even further back, because there is some stinky stuff coming out. Okay, that was 3,000 kilograms of weed from Dal Lake. And it smells quite awful, actually. The compost smells perfectly fragrant in comparison to this mountain of weeds. So the truck has dumped them into a little bit of a sink. There is a little channel made for the water to drip out. And then this JCB with a giant claw is ladling this 3,000 kilograms of lake weed onto this little hillock. So the weed itself is, I can see stems that are long and skinny, reddish brown. The leaves look green on the top surface, but mostly it's just covered in filth. Looks like sewage and mud. It smells like sewage.
14: After the weeds have dried in the sun, they're taken through the machines. They are wrung out and shredded into smaller pieces. Then they are ground up into paste, sorted and cleaned to remove all plastic and debris. They're treated for heavy metals and also enriched with nutrients, with testing after each stage to ensure the fertilizer is meeting industry standards. So they fall through the hopper, then they go into a bag, and that's a lot of fertilizer. How much is in each bag?
15: 50 kg.
14: 50 kgs of fertilizer, okay.
16: It
14: takes 3 truckloads of weed to make 1 bag of fertilizer. But the problem with the weeds is larger than this. Weeds will continue to flourish and grow unless there's a change in the way farming is done around Dal Lake. It's the runoff from the chemicals used in orchards and fields draining into the lake and making a perfect ecosystem for weeds to abound that needs to be addressed. Which brings us to another part of the solution, because farmers can now turn away from chemical fertilizers and switch to the organic fertilizer. 70 kilometers from Dal Lake in Wanpo, Ruby Begum grows apples, plums and apricots. She switched to the organic fertilizer made from weeds 2 years ago, and she still sprays with pesticide, but much less. Maybe 6 times in a season, which is half of what she'd need to spray if she were using chemical fertilizer. I asked if she's happy with the result and if it's changed anything. And she said the fruit is better, of course. And I can see that the apples and plums are really shiny and huge. She buys the biofertilizer from Ghulam Rasool Itu, a farmer who owns the local agricultural supply store.
10: Though he also sells regular fertilizer, he himself doesn't use any. He is such a staunch supporter of organic farming, he makes a compelling case for it to all his customers, whether they grow fruit or vegetables.
15: See, first of all, the price is better. Normal fertilizer costs 3,000 rupees or $30 for 100 kilos. It comes from far away, so the shipping cost is a big component of the price. It has a higher carbon footprint and, of course, it's full of chemicals.
10: Gulam Rasool Itu thinks it is the ultimate solution.
15: This organic fertilizer costs one-third less, which is a huge saving. And then there's the question of our health. Who doesn't want to eat safer, healthier food? I know soon enough, people will drive the market towards chemical-free fertilizers.
10: He has one last weapon in his arsenal. It's now recommended by the government. The state's Directorate of Horticulture has officially endorsed a comprehensive transition policy to shift the farmers and orchardists away from chemical fertilizers and toward tested bio-organic alternatives. In this video, which is shared on messaging apps, the head of the horticultural department says, yes, the process is slow, but farmers can do integrated farming over a three-year period to wean themselves off conventional fertilizers, and within a few harvests, they will stop needing chemical insecticides. Organic fertilizers, it says, will be better for their crop yields and for their health. For Maninder, the state's backing provides the ultimate validation.
3: So over a period of time, what we'll see, it will have a magical effect in the entire natural ecosystem of Kashmir. At one side, the quality of apples will get better. On the other side, chemical fertilizers use will get decreased. And on the other side, the lake will get its restoration and it will get better and better ecologically.
0: Chavi, this is a proper trash to treasure sort of story, but I'm just wondering, wouldn't it be better also for the lake to just find a permanent solution to get rid of the weeds?
10: 100%, Myra. But for that, what's coming into the lakes has to be managed better. The industrial and chemical runoff has to decrease and all waste must be treated. There are several smaller NGOs that are working to clean up plastic and other waste material from the lake. And there are also a couple of environmentalists raising awareness amongst the boat people and residents about cleaning it up.
0: So, Chavi, with the work that is happening, is it making a difference?
10: It is. The lake is healthier. Removing weeds helps water flow and also improves oxygen for fish and other aquatic life. And it's also helping the city. Many locals told me that earlier the heaps of weeds used to obviously look terrible, but also smell really noxious. Now every truckload of weeds hauled off to the facility is also a truckload of chemicals and heavy metals that are permanently removed from the ecosystem.
0: I see, Chavi. So the hope is while the efforts to stop the pollution scale up, what's happening with the weeds currently is important for the immediate survival of the lake.
10: Exactly right. And I have to share with you one of the most hopeful things I saw when I was leaving the organic apple orchard. The farmers showed me ladybugs on the leaves. And Myra, ladybugs seem to have disappeared ages ago. I haven't seen one in years.
0: Well, they're supposed to be a sign of good luck, so hopefully you're giving us a bit of that on the program as well. Thank you so much for what we've heard today, Chavi.
10: Thank you, Myra.
0: And that brings us to the end of today's episode. But as always, I will be fishing around for more solutions. Remember, you can always reach out by sending a WhatsApp message or voice note to the number +44 8000 321 721. Until next week, thanks for listening.
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0: This is the BBC World Service, and coming up after the news, the global story. Under President Trump, refugees are not being admitted to the U.S., with one major exception, white South Africans. President Trump says they are fleeing white genocide in their home country, but this claim has been widely discredited. So why are white South Africans being prioritized? And how has their life in America panned out? Join me, Asma Khalid, in 2 minutes.
1: BBC News with Fiona MacDonald. Lawyers for the Tennessee death row inmate Krista Pike say she's unconscious after surviving two lethal injections on Wednesday. Hospital staff in Nashville are working to clear the drug from her system. It's the second failed execution in Tennessee this year. The French government says more than 5,000 people have been arrested during a week of student protests. The protesters are complaining about overcrowded classrooms and a shortage of teachers. British police have charged two Iranian nationals with plotting to attack the Jewish community in Manchester. They said the men were planning a bomb explosion on the eve of Yom Kippur, the holiest day in the Jewish calendar. A pro-government militia in Ethiopia says it's captured an airport near Mekele, the capital of the Tigray region. It comes after a rapid advance by government forces against a rebel alliance led by Tigray's ruling party, the TPLF. Police in Australia say a number of people have been injured after a car plunged into a crowd of rugby league supporters in the town of Newcastle. The town's mayor said the young man driving lost control of his car. He's been arrested. South Korea and Japan say North Korea has fired at least one ballistic missile off its east coast. South Korea's military did not say how far the projectile flew. Brazil's federal police say they found no plot or suspect as the probe alleged threats to US diplomatic facilities. The US has suspended consular services, citing security concerns. The Dominican Republic has banned Haiti's national football team after crowd trouble at a match between the two nations in Santo Domingo. Some Haitians forced their way into the sold-out fixture, damaging a gate. Haiti won the CONCACAF Nations League game 4-1. BBC News.
2: On Friday, I went down to the National Mall, which, for those who haven't been to Washington or seen pictures of it, it's essentially this huge stretch of land that cuts through the city where some of the most famous monuments are. And just in the shadow of that, there were a couple of people who were setting up 3,000 white crosses in the ground.
0: That's my colleague, Ione Wells, one of the BBC's North America correspondents. She was telling me about this unusual sight at the foot of the Washington Monument here in D.C. last weekend.
2: All of these white crosses had a name on them, and the group that was organizing this event, which is called Lex Libertas, is essentially a right-wing lobby group for the Afrikaner white minority in South Africa, and they were arguing that all of these crosses were symbolizing a

0: Pujizki. From the BBC, I'm Asma Khalid in Washington, D.C. And today on The Global Story, why are white South Africans being given preferential refugee admission? And how has their life in America panned out? This is a story that unfolds on multiple continents. So to help us make sense of it all, we're turning to two BBC colleagues for today's show. Ione Wells, who is now one of my colleagues here in Washington, D.C. She's a correspondent with the BBC, as well as Ed Habershon, Africa producer for the BBC based in Johannesburg, South Africa. Welcome to you both.
1: Thank you.
2: Thanks.
0: Ed, to follow up on what Ione was just speaking of, these crosses there are depicting what this advocacy group is saying are attacks on white farmers. You're based in South Africa. What is the reality when it comes to violence against farmers, violence against white farmers in particular?
2: Yes, I think it's pretty well known that murder rates are very high in South Africa. I think it's around 27,000 murders a year. And just put that into context of the claims of the white genocide here in South Africa, the government decided to issue murder rates by colour of skin, by race. So in May last year, the police minister for the first time released the numbers of white farmer murders in the national crime statistics. So for the first time in the first quarter of last year, 2025, they said that six people have been killed on farms in South Africa. And five of those were black South Africans and one was white. They went back to the last quarter of 2024 and it was quite similar. They announced that 12 people have been killed on farms and one of those 12 was white.
0: Well, Ed, where has this narrative spread from then? It doesn't seem to match with the statistical data you're offering us here.
2: No, it doesn't. I mean, as I said, crime is very widespread in South Africa, and when crime happens, it's very violent. And there are violent crimes on white-owned farms in South Africa. Where it's come from, that's the big question, really. Trump did speak about this narrative in his first term in the White House and has really built up on it in his second term. Mm-hmm. And that's when he introduced this white Afrikaner refugee scheme.
0: Yeah, I mean, to that point, we've certainly heard from the Trump administration. We've heard from President Trump himself, who's referred to this as a white genocide in his words. And Ione, I think it's worth understanding where this story begins for the Trump administration, at least in this second term, which, you know, frankly, from my vantage point, really begins the first day Donald Trump was inaugurated when he went on to limit the U.S. refugee program, right? I mean, that's essentially seems where part of the story begins.
1: Yeah, that's right. Donald Trump has effectively made it nigh on impossible to become a refugee in the United States unless you are a white South African. In fact, he signed various orders when he came into office, again, essentially severely limiting and pausing effectively the US's refugee admissions program for most of the world. He also signed this executive order, which was against what he described as egregious acts in South Africa, taking issue with various different aspects of South Africa, including its foreign policy, but also he did seize on this idea of what he described as a white genocide. Now, this is a narrative that has taken hold in right-wing groups, including in the United States. It did really ramp up when Trump came back to office for his second term. There are some suggestions that part of that influence as well may have come from Elon Musk, who was advising Donald Trump, of course, formerly. He was born in South Africa. Another thing that Donald Trump had raised issue with was this accusation that land was being seized from white farmers. The reality is much more nuanced than that. There is a proposed law in South Africa which would change the law to allow some expropriation of land without compensation in quite sort of exceptional circumstances if the land wasn't being used or it was deemed to be in the public interest. These are all things which the Trump administration has seized on as justification for some of its subsequent policies. South Africa would argue that none of these reasons that the US is using to target South Africa stand up to reality.
0: I just want to run through the chronology here. You know, as I alluded to, President Trump was inaugurated, goes back to the White House. And on that first day, January 20th of 2025, he signed this executive order that essentially suspended the entry of refugees into the United States under the U.S. Refugee Admissions Program. And then less than a month later, he signs another executive order that cuts aid to South Africa, but also creates a refugee program for Afrikaners. And I recall this because at the time I was covering the White House and it struck me.

0: many of us as a bit of an absurdity that here we were as a nation allowing in Afrikaners as the one refugee group because we knew that there had been limits placed across the board on other refugees. Then if we fast forward a couple of months later, there is this moment that I'm sure some listeners will recall well, because in fact, we talked about this before on the Global Story, where the South African president, Cyril Ramaphosa, came to Washington, D.C.
1: Thank you very much, everyone. It's a great honor to be with the president of South Africa, President Ramaphosa.
0: He's in the Oval Office, and there is this surreal moment where you see the president of the United States dim the lights.
1: Turn the lights down and just put this on. It's right behind you.
0: They pull out this video to prove their point of what they see as being discrimination towards white farmers.
1: These are burial sites right here. Burial sites. Over 1,000 of white farmers. And those cars are lined up to pay love on a Sunday morning. Those people were all killed.
0: Ed, have these claims been received in South Africa?
2: I mean, that was quite a moment. I remember watching it here in Johannesburg. Took everyone by surprise. So in terms of reaction in South Africa, we quickly worked out where that road was. And we actually sent a team down to the site the next day, found that there were no white crosses there. Mm. We tracked down the man who organized white crosses at the time, a businessman called Rob Hodgson. And we spoke to him. We said, no, that's not a mass grave at all. It's not a burial site at all. What it turned out to be was a memorial for an elderly couple who were a white farming couple who lived on a farm, who were murdered on their farm. There's no denying that happened in 2020. But he set it up as a temporary memorial along the road. And the crosses were up for about 48 hours to remember this couple, Glenn and Vida Rafferty. And then the crosses were taken down again.
0: The rhetoric we've seen from the Trump administration also, though, does suggest beyond the specifics of those white crosses that there is violence specifically directed, in their view, towards white farmers. I know over the course of your reporting, you've spoken specifically to Black South Africans about that depiction of violence. What have you heard?
2: Yes, so on that trip, we spoke to two Black farm workers in the area, one of whom was Bethuel Mabaso. He said he'd been living in the area for around 30, maybe 40 years, and said he was aware of violence in the area, but it wasn't specifically targeted at white people. They also spoke to another farmer, another Black farmer in the area called Mbongisina Shibe, who was gave a slightly different view. He did say that he remembered the incident when the couple were killed in 2020. He did say there were violence in the area, but he also said that in his experience, when there are crimes, that the police tend to favor the white population over the Black population in the rural community where he lives.
0: So despite the fact then that there is no evidence on the ground in South Africa of disproportionate violence taking place towards white South Africans, nonetheless, Ione, this refugee program exists here in the United States. And we have seen some people from South Africa who've begun to fly into the U.S. for this new refugee scheme. Do we have a sense of how many people have come through to date?
3: We do have some sense of this. In the last 10 months, looking at U.S. Government data, about 13,000 refugees have been admitted to the US, and all but three of them were South African. The other three were from Afghanistan. So that just shows the sheer number of white South Africans that are coming, but also the fact that pretty much no other nationality is able to get in at a time when there are conflicts happening around the world, there are famines happening around the world, there are people fleeing extreme violence, specifically targeting their community, for example. So I think this is why critics of the scheme fear that this may be taking places away from others around the world. We know as well, and this happened last week, that the US has announced it plans to allow spaces for 17,500 more in the next year, the majority of which will be South African. So I think what we can say with some certainty now is while there are very few refugees being admitted to the US full stop now, the ones that are now almost entirely white South Africans.
0: On that point, Ione, I know you've spoken to a white South African who decided to participate in this refugee scheme, who moved here and now lives in Texas. I'm curious what she told you.
3: Yeah, that's right. I've spoken to a few people who have moved here. One was a woman called Lily. That's not her real name, but the name that she uses publicly. She was living in South Africa on a farm owned by her stepfather, where her husband grew macadamia nuts, grew bananas. And she paints a picture really of this house being surrounded by high walls, having 8 bull terriers, having various different security measures on the farm.
4: Being on the farm, we had 3 separate occasions where people came into the house, but we were lucky enough, they managed to enter, and you were in fear the whole time.
3: I did ask her, well, did you ever face any violence yourself? What was it particularly that made you feel fearful?
4: I think all minorities have that fear all the time. What's sad is South Africa, you don't realize it's not normal to live in fear all the time. You know, it's a norm. It becomes your norm.
3: She described it as more of a kind of generalized fear about her safety, comparing that to how she feels now in Texas, where she said that she likes the fact that her kids play outside more, that she feels more comfortable walking around at night.
4: We live in a safe neighborhood. My kids can actually play outside, you know, which they never could do in South Africa. Yeah, my kids are safe. My kids are happy.
3: I think what struck me about that interview is it speaks to a sense of generalized discomfort, a generalized fear for her safety.
0: Did she say that she felt that way because she was white?
3: Yeah, I asked her about that. Did she believe, for example, that there is a white genocide, as Donald Trump claims? And she said,
4: no, I wouldn't use the phrase genocide, but definitely minorities, persecution against minorities.
3: She didn't have any kind of personal reason to feel that she was being targeted because of that, although she did then mention, and this is something that comes up a lot, actually, she mentioned this song about shooting the boar, which translates as farmer. This was a song that was sung and popularized during the anti-apartheid movement.
4: You have the EFF chanting, you know, their little song and all of that. I don't have to say the words. I think the whole world has seen that, and that is very real. That is a very everyday thing, and I just felt my government couldn't protect me from it.
3: But that was the main reason she gave for her feeling of safety, which I think, as I say, taps into why some critics argue that a generalized fear of safety or violence isn't usually, under any definition, grounds to seek refugee status. I mean, there's also a view that perhaps some of where this narrative has come from as well is that during apartheid, during white minority rule in South Africa, some of those white minority communities did live a fairly protected lifestyle, where essentially they were pretty shielded from the reality of the country, or shielded from violence which other South Africans, particularly black South Africans, were facing at the time. And I think there is an argument by critics of the scheme that now people are not happy about those privileges that were once retained for specifically a small white minority are now for the wider population.
0: And I want to turn back to you and understand what the criticism of this program looks like and sounds like from South Africa.
2: So there is an overwhelming sense that there is no white genocide in South Africa. That's been said by pretty much all quarters of the country and society here. I mean, one group that came up quite quickly after the white genocide claims came out of Washington was a group of around just over 40 Afrikaners based here in South Africa, academics, judges, lawyers, people from the church, who issued this letter in the press here called Not In My Name and came out against a refugee scheme and claims of white genocide, saying that we are Afrikaners and we just don't agree with this narrative at all.
5: I do think that part of that experience has to do with the very painful loss of privilege.
2: One of the members we spoke to is a pastor from a church here in Johannesburg called Rudy Swanepoel.
5: Because, I mean, to use the very simple metaphor of a cake, You know, 30 and 40 years ago, the white people of South Africa controlled the cake. And since democracy came, the obvious reality was that we had to now start sharing that cake and those privileges.
2: The South African government, which is it's now a coalition between the ANC, the African National Congress, the DA, Democratic Alliance. So I think it's around 10 parties in the coalition government. But among those 10 parties, again, they are unanimous in denying that there is any such thing as a white genocide in South Africa, and that there is a need for this refugee program in the US exclusively for white Afrikaners coming from South Africa. We find ourselves contacting the government pretty much every time there's a new news line in this Afrikaner refugee story, and I get a sense of sort of dismay, exhaustion. They're just sort of, they're fed up with it now. And the spokesperson for the Foreign Affairs Ministry here, called Durko, he often just says, look, I've told you before, we're going to just reissue the same statement. I've sort of got it here in front of me. I can read a few lines. The South African Constitution guarantees the right of any citizen to emigrate through legal channels. We must, however, draw a critical distinction between voluntary migration and refugee asylum. Mm-hmm. And that South Africa values its strategic partnership with the United States. So they're trying to maintain a good relationship with the US, which has been very fraught over the last 18 months.
0: Yeah.
2: Very tense for various reasons, and this has been one of the main reasons. But they just haven't changed their tune. They refute any evidence of white genocide and disagree with the idea of this refugee program that is for Afrikaners, pretty much Afrikaners only.
0: The relationship between the US government and the South African government has been really fraught, as Ed alluded to, for the last several months. In March of last year, the Trump administration expelled the South African ambassador for a number of reasons. But among them, we saw Secretary of State Rubio call him a race-baiting politician who hates America. He now has a replacement, a new ambassador from South Africa who's here in Washington, D.C. Ioni, I know you recently sat down for an interview with him. I'm curious if you can tell us a little bit about who he is and how he is trying to navigate this rather tense relationship between the two countries.
3: Rolf Meyer is the new ambassador in Washington for South Africa. And he's not really just any ambassador. He is a really big name in South African politics. He was one of the chief negotiators responsible for negotiating the end of apartheid on behalf of the National Party, the party responsible for apartheid, with his counterpart for the ANC being Cyril Ramaphosa, now president, of course, of the country. So these mm-hmm. are two men who have known each other for a really long time. He said that the notion of a mass attack against white Afrikaners just is simply not true.
6: I'm an Afrikaner from South Africa myself. And I can say that I've never experienced something of that kind. So the sources misrepresented, unfortunately, something that just doesn't exist.
3: He described to me how the first time he saw Trump speaking about this, he kind of did a bit of a double take and asked himself, you know, are they talking about us?
6: I've asked many people in Washington over the period that I'm here that question, where is the misdirection of information coming from? And quite frankly, nobody has a clear answer.
0: Has he spoken about the refugee scheme itself, and what does he say about it?
3: Yeah, I asked him what conversations he'd had about that. And firstly, he said that he is hoping to get this executive order, which is underpinning that refugee scheme, mm-hmm. Revoked. He thinks that South Africa has met all of the points that the US raised as part of it. He said, you know, South Africa's not preventing anybody who wants to leave the country from leaving. He said, in fact, that when it comes to rural safety, another issue that the US has raised, he raised a point that I think we've discussed throughout, which is that crime is a problem in South Africa.
6: It's a problem, and it's all around. It's not rural, it's not farm attacks only.
3: And he even said that he would welcome the US's help in trying to tackle crime in South Africa.
6: I think the United States can help us with resources on combating crime.
3: And I asked him, in fact, actually about what his sort of message was for some of the white Afrikaners who have moved here under the scheme, but also those who are setting up crosses in Washington. And he essentially said,
6: it doesn't help us to raise a voice outside if we are not committed to doing something inside the country.
0: You know, despite all of the criticism or skepticism of this program from the South African government, and it seems like from others as well, we have nonetheless seen this refugee program persist. We saw President Trump recently notify Congress that he plans to admit up to 17,500 refugees, most of whom are likely to be white South Africans. So it seems like the Trump administration is not backing down from this program. It believes in this program, and it appears to be trying to expand it. And in that vein, Ed, are there still white South Africans who are interested in coming?
2: Yes, there definitely are. We spoke to one man called SJ Duvenage in July. It was quite an extraordinary interview, actually, because he invited us to his hometown, which is a place called St. Helena on the South Africa's west coast, just north of Cape Town, probably one of the most beautiful parts of the world. He booked a house for us to do the interview in, which was this amazing glass-fronted house that is actually on Airbnb. I mean, you'd happily go on holiday there. And we sat outside the house with the beach in the background, clear blue sky.
0: Sounds gorgeous.
2: Waves crashing onto the beach. Amazing. I mean, South Africa at its finest. And we sat down and then we did this interview with him.
7: We applied for the refugee program, moving to United States. I'm waiting for the green light to fly over.
2: The two things just jarred so much. We had this amazing background of a wonderful South African scene, and then this terrible picture he was painting of the country and why he wanted to leave.
7: South Africa is a terrible country to live in for everybody at this stage, not just the Afrikaners.
2: I mean, his words couldn't have been any stronger, really.
7: The reality is that there's a political drive towards killing white people and killing the farmers on the farms. And that movement is a political driven agenda to wipe us out.
2: He also said that the Rainbow Nation was built on sand. The Rainbow Nation is obviously the label that was given to the post-apartheid South African government under Nelson Mandela. He didn't believe in the Rainbow Nations. And then we did say, do you believe there's a white genocide? And he said,
7: absolutely.
0: Had he experienced something personally that made him think that?
2: Not personally, but he wasn't a farmer himself, which is also worth noting. He's actually a former personal trainer, and he's now a council member of a political party here. He grew up on a farm in a province called Mpumalanga, which is a farming province in the northeast of the country. He did say he knew of people who experienced farm violence. He never experienced it himself, but he said that heavily influenced him to grow up with the beliefs that he has now about farm violence in South Africa, and also led him to apply for the refugee scheme when it was opened up by the White House last year. But I think while some here, i.e. the Afrikaners like SJ, who we spoke to, who have applied for it, they sort of see it as almost an equivalent to sort of green card lottery, really. It's sort of given them an exclusive route into the US, which, you know, has long been a desire for many people around the world. But I think that sort of feeling that they're lucky is only within those circles. I think, as I said earlier, the general feeling really is that this refugee scheme is wrong. It shouldn't exist in its current form, i.e. exclusively giving opportunities to white Afrikaners, because essentially they're not refugees. Another interview we did for this story was with someone called Larry Bartlett, who ran the US refugee admissions program for, I think, 14 years before the current system.
8: What the Trump administration has chosen to do is to focus on a population of white people who, frankly, under US law, unlikely qualify for refugee status.
2: He was very explicit about how wrong he thinks the current form is, and he said to us that he thinks the current form is probably unlawful.
8: It's not a refugee program, and to call it that is really a travesty.
2: Because white Afrikaners don't technically qualify as refugees.
8: It frankly would be laughable, except for the fact that we are now denying legitimate refugees an opportunity to come to the United States.
2: I think the overwhelming feeling here is in South Africa that this scheme is not right, it's not needed, and it should be reverted back to what it was.
0: Thank you for joining us on the show.
2: Not at all. Thanks for having me.
3: Thank you for having me.
0: That was Ed Habershon, BBC producer based in Johannesburg, South Africa, as well as Ione Wells, a BBC correspondent in Washington, D.C. A reminder that if you all appreciated our episode, you can always find more from The Global Story if you subscribe to us as a podcast. Just search for The Global Story wherever you listen to your favorite shows. That's it for today. Thanks, as always, for spending some time with us, and we'll talk to you again on Monday.
9: 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We'll see clear skies tonight with a low of 40, sunshine tomorrow, a high of 64, mostly sunny on Sunday, windy with a high of 69, and more sunshine for Monday. 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

0: Welcome to the newsroom. I'm Charlotte Gallagher.
1: It was disturbing, and I certainly can't pretend or I'd be lying if I said otherwise. But at the same time, it's important to me as a journalist that we witness these things so we can report on them.
0: We hear from a journalist who witnessed Krista Pike's failed execution and have an update on her condition. Clashes between police and school protesters continue in France.
2: You also have now a call for wider protest coming into next week. So we'll see who will come and join the movements.
0: Why Argentina is introducing new golden passports for rich migrants. Also,
3: the property is small and abandoned. I can even see bottles of homemade sauce left behind by previous owners. Natalie tells me it needs new wiring, new plumbing, and a new floor.
0: Would you buy that house in Italy for €1? All that to come in the next 30 minutes.
4: BBC News with Fiona MacDonald. Lawyers for the Tennessee death row inmate Krista Pike say she is unconscious after surviving two lethal injections during Wednesday's failed execution attempt. Hospital staff in Nashville are trying to clear the drug from her system. Ione Wells is in Tennessee.
5: Her lawyers have filed this emergency motion to a court here, asking that all evidence related to the botched execution is preserved. They say that she arrived at hospital and her arms were blistered, burned and swollen, and that she was unconscious and then put on a ventilator. We still don't know exactly what went wrong in this case, although there is an investigation underway to establish what exactly happened. But her lawyers allege that nobody from the execution team realised that the IV drip was not connected properly to her veins.
4: The French government says the number of people arrested during a week of student protests has passed 5,000, most of them teenagers. There were violent scenes outside schools across France on Friday between students and riot police. James Waterhouse reports.
6: For the majority of those demonstrating, this is about being seen and heard.
7: At the heart of it is a legitimate political argument. Ministers admit things aren't perfect, but across France, the level of damage and violence in some areas is starting to spiral out of control.
6: The government has squarely blamed far-left politicians for encouraging the violence and disorder, something they deny. But there is a wider political current that ministers are nervously watching. As the past week has shown, this is also about a future voting generation which doesn't believe those in power work for them.
4: British police have charged two Iranian nationals with plotting a bomb attack on the Jewish community in Manchester. The authorities said they were planning an attack on Yom Kippur, the holiest Jewish day. More with Lucy Manning.
8: The Home Secretary said that both men had come to the UK on small boats some years ago, one in 2020, the other in 2023. One had been given asylum and the other was in the process of trying to claim asylum. The Metropolitan Police say the men are accused of trying to acquire materials for an improvised explosive device and researching and doing reconnaissance on potential targets. And it's alleged the two men could have been in contact with another person who may be in Iran.
4: Mass demonstrations are planned in cities across Spain to demand action on the country's housing crisis. The largest is expected in Madrid, where protesters have been camping out in a central square. Tensions have been building up since an 87-year-old woman was evicted after her rent went up by 200%. World News from the BBC. Police in Australia say a number of people have been injured after a car plunged into a crowd in the town of Newcastle in New South Wales. The driver has been arrested. Carl Nasman has the details.
9: It happened as rugby fans were gathering to celebrate their team, the Newcastle Knights, and their end-of-season parade. A large emergency response is underway. We have a statement from the Newcastle Knights team being shared online. It reads, due to a major incident, the team bus has been diverted from the planned route. We apologize to anybody who has been waiting and missed the boys, but public safety is our priority. We've also heard from the Premier of New South Wales, Chris Minn. It reads this, it's heartbreaking to see fans who were sending off their grand final team involved in such a terrible incident.
4: South Korea and Japan say North Korea has fired at least one ballistic missile off its east coast into the Sea of Japan. The South Korean military said the missile was launched from the Wonsan area of North Korea. Japan's Coast Guard emailed a warning to ships in the area, urging them to take precautions. President Trump has said his administration will send $100 checks to 20 million older Americans to help them pay their Medicare insurance premiums. In a social media post, Mr. Trump also repeated his promise to give every citizen $5,000 if the Republicans win November's midterm elections. Democrats have previously condemned it as an outright attempt to buy votes. The Dominican Republic has banned Haiti's national football team from playing on its territory after crowd trouble at a match between the two nations in Santo Domingo. Some Haitian fans forced their way into the stadium for the sold-out fixture, damaging one of the gates. Haiti won the CONCACAF Nations League game 4-1. BBC News.
0: Hello, you're listening to The Newsroom with me, Charlotte Gallagher. The first details have emerged about the condition of Krista Pike, the American woman who was taken from the execution chamber to a hospital room after surviving two lethal injections. Pike was given the death penalty for murdering Colleen Slemmer in 1995. Stephen Hale, who's a criminal justice reporter for the Nashville Banner, was one of the seven journalists who witnessed her botched execution in Tennessee. He told me what's known about her current condition.
1: Her attorney said that as of last night, so Thursday night here in the U.S., that she was unconscious and breathing with the help of a ventilator. They said that she was receiving, you know, life-preserving care, basically. So that's the current situation on her condition.
0: What are the possible outcomes at this stage if Krista does pull through? Because I know there have been situations in the past where they've tried to execute someone, it hasn't worked, and then they've done it again.
1: Yeah, so in Tennessee earlier this year, for instance, as you might know, we had an execution that was called off because the execution team was struggling and was not ever successful at getting IVs placed in the man's arms. His name was Tony Carruthers. His execution was called off. The governor gave him a one-year reprieve. So that just means they won't set an execution date for him for at least a year. But presumably at some point, the state may try to execute him again. In Krista Pike's case, obviously right now, like I said, she's in the hospital. Her legal status is a little unclear at the moment. Her attorneys have called on the governor to commute her sentence to life without parole. The governor has not done that yet, but he does have the power to do that. He's leaving office later this year, and then we'll have an election for a new governor. So it's still very uncertain what this governor or a future governor would do in her case.
0: You actually witnessed this botched execution. Can you talk us through what that was like? Because for most people, that is a totally alien experience.
1: Yes, understandably so. The witness room in Tennessee here at the execution chamber, it's a small room, and there's a large window in that room that looks into the execution chamber. And so when the execution begins, they pull the curtain open. And when they did that, Krista Pike is in there strapped to the gurney. After the drugs had been administered, and if everything was going according to plan, she would have, you know, almost appeared to be losing consciousness and then, of course, die. And that didn't happen. You know, she kept breathing heavily, occasionally lifting off the gurney and kind of with her mouth gaping open. They closed the curtain at one point, and we weren't sure what was happening because we could still hear her. So we knew she was still alive, and they opened the curtain, and that's, again, and they gave her a second dose of the lethal injection drug. And the same thing repeated itself.
0: It sounds actually really traumatic to witness that.
1: It was disturbing, and I certainly can't pretend or I'd be lying if I said otherwise. But at the same time, it's important to me as a journalist that we witness these things so we can report on them. You know, as far as traumatizing, I guess in the moment and in the days since, you know, I've been thinking a lot about Colleen Slemmer's mother and her family, who were again there to witness this. And whatever anyone thinks of the death penalty as a policy, they had been told that this was justice for their daughter. That's what the system told them. And they came to this prison to see this execution carried out. And then they had to watch and what I just described as well. And that is hard to imagine. So, it was disturbing. It was a disturbing night all around.
0: I know that you've wrote and reported extensively about the death penalty, and it's obviously very polarizing as an issue, but do you think cases like this change people's minds about the death penalty?
1: I certainly think they can. I think a lot of people obviously have a view on the death penalty that's based on sort of their moral view of it. Is it right to kill someone as punishment or not? But then there are other people who kind of look at it maybe in a more practical matter and just say like, okay, maybe in theory, this is okay in the worst circumstances, but can we do it in a humane and effective way? Obviously, this case was an extreme case, but the fact that the death penalty is part of America in some states, it is taken for granted by a lot of people here. And so to get the emails, the phone calls, the interview requests from people in Europe and other places around the world where it is clearly so shocking, it does kind of reframe it for me, and I think for other Americans to go, okay, this is a very sobering thing for us to realize as Americans.
0: Stephen Hale from the Nashville Banner. There's been no let-up in the student-led protests across France, with 1,700 people arrested on Friday. The sound of fireworks being let off and hundreds of students running down the street in Paris. The protests began last week over a shortage of teachers, overcrowded classrooms and run-down buildings. But demonstrations have become increasingly violent, and there are accusations that some have been hijacked by outside forces. The government said they'd gone from high school demonstrations to a public order disturbance. This teacher from a school just outside Paris condemned the violence, but said the frustration was justified.
10: I think it's regrettable, but at the same time, when demands go unheard for years, and given the political and geopolitical context, there are several conditions right now that put high school and university students in a real state of anxiety. It is entirely legitimate and normal for them to have demands, and the fact that things get out of hand is not the fault of the students or the high school students. We would really like things to calm down.
0: Unions have urged people to keep up the pressure on the government, as I heard from our reporter, Pierre-Antoine Denis.
2: You also have now a call for wider protest coming into next week. So we'll see who will come and join the movements, potentially trade union, potentially other parts of the national education system. So we're looking to see who will join that movement. But definitely it's something that will be gaining more and more traction because of the political influx that is on the back of these protests. It's much wider than just students asking for better schools. We are gearing up to a presidential election in France, so you have political powers wanting more traction towards this movement to also show the pressure that the Macron government is under right now. And you also have, like many countries around the world, the budget that is being voted, will be voted in a couple of months. So it's the moment where they want more pressure on the government to have the budget coming their way and also gaining votes in a few months' time.
0: And you mentioned the presidential election.
2: Yeah.
0: Some people are saying this is really benefiting National Rally, these protests, the far-right party in France, especially with the far-left leader, Jean-Luc Mélenchon, turning up at one of the protests.
2: Exactly. And you have the government coming up with statements in the last few days that has been saying, oh, this has been steered by the far-left. And it is very interesting because, yes, you look at the polls, many 16 to 24-year-olds will be more inclined to vote for a left-wing candidate. So obviously, it will be a political gain for these leaders to be at these protests. Will it backfire in a way or another? Definitely the government is saying all of these images that you are seeing is because they are adding fuel to the fire. So this is also playing in the hands of Marine Le Pen's party that has been very quiet in the last few days on the topic. And when they come out on national television and in the different talk shows, all they out and say is just wait a few months, we'll be in power and we'll restore order and we will make sure that none of this happen again. So we're seeing how each candidate is sort of trying to steer the pot for their own gain, which at the end of the day would not be beneficial for the student themselves, because no one is gaining out of this violence. We estimate the cost to be dozens and dozens tens of millions of euros of damages being done just in the last few days. So no one is benefiting from this.
0: And in the short term, how do you think the government are going to get this under control?
2: Well, they have very limited scope anyway, because Emmanuel Macron cannot represent himself. He cannot be on the ballot anywhere in the next presidential election. So his education minister can only do very short-term solutions. He has come out with statements saying we will look at task force and trying to implement a sort of reform of the high school diplomacy in terms of ensuring a better collaboration and communication between the student unions and the governments, but not very concrete solutions.
0: Pierre-Antoine Denis. This week, a US ban on nearly $1 billion worth of Canadian imports came into force, putting more strain on the once close-knit relationship. President Trump has repeatedly referred to Canada as his country's 51st state and recently renamed Lake Ontario Lake America. Canada's Prime Minister Mark Carney has stood firm, imposing retaliatory tariffs. But the geopolitical spat is impacting people and businesses on both sides of the border. Robin Levinson King reports, starting on the US side.
11: Let's go, Buffalo!
12: Just across the Niagara River in upstate New York, the Buffalo Bills NFL team uniquely relies on its fans from the north. Amid heightened political tensions, the U.S. team extended their Canadian supporters an olive branch, playing the Canadian anthem at a recent National Football League game. A rarity for the all-American sport. American Bills fans in this border city were keen to echo this feeling of solidarity with their neighbors.
13: Tensions are absolutely all of Trump's fault. Hopefully the next administration will heal the wounds up a little bit and we're back to where we were with the Canadians, because they're some of the finest people I've ever met in my life.
14: We've shared a lot of different things as countries, different countries. Now we're involving politics and everything else that's eroding that relationship.
12: The majestic fall straddles the two countries. Separated by just a river, the communities and economies of these parts of New York and Ontario are deeply interwoven. But the recent disputes between Ottawa and Washington have seen those ties loosen.
15: Business is zero. We are down millions across the board.
12: Christine Geary is the owner of Maple Leaf Tours, a travel agency based in eastern Ontario.
15: Since the new administration in the U.S., our U.S. tours have basically disappeared. We used to have departures into New York City monthly. We have done tours to Nashville, Florida, Boston, and we have had nothing. We have lost everything into the U.S.
12: This is part of a wider trend. National figures show trips from Canada to the U.S. are down 25%, with serious implications for the tourism sector. But there's one place along the border that seems to be thriving, the Canadian side of Niagara Falls.
15: I think it's really boosted Canadian tourism and all of our departures in Canada, because Canadians are wanting to spend their money at home.
12: Tour operator Christine Geary has witnessed that shift in demand in her business.
15: I think it has really bolstered the patriotic spirit and people wanting to see our country, being very patriotic and loving our country and wanting to see more of it.
12: And travelers from farther afield are also choosing Canada for similar reasons, as German tourist Rosa Beyer told me.
16: We like the continent, North America, but at the moment we don't want to visit the USA because I don't like the political situation there. I haven't visited it before. Now we visit the Atlantic side, and perhaps in the future we want also visit the West side.
12: The gulf between the two countries feels far more stark on the northern shore of Lake Ontario. Unlike at Niagara Falls, here the U.S. isn't even visible on the horizon. Right now, there's little evidence that President Trump's attempt to rename the body of water Lake America has caught on in the U.S. states which border it. But regardless of the bonds between the two communities, the actions of the White House have left many Canadians determined to keep their distance from their southern neighbors.
0: Robin Levinson King reporting, and you're listening to The Newsroom. Several countries around the world offer so-called golden visas and passports to migrants who donate or invest a large chunk of money in the country. And now Argentina has joined them with South America's first citizenship by investment program. Our global affairs correspondent, Ambarasan Atarajan, has been telling me how it will work.
11: If you pay $350,000 to the National Treasury, or if you buy the government bonds worth of $800,000, they'll give you a passport of Argentina. And also your spouses, if you pay additional $100,000, and for children under the age of 18, $25,000. Now, the government is planning to open this by the end of this year. Why now? Because the government is facing a huge financial crisis. According to the Economy Ministry, this particular scheme will help to ease the financial situation, number one. Two, they say that it will also open up the economy. Now, if you look at the investment, foreign direct investments in some of the major economies in Latin America, Argentina is among the lowest because last year they received just over $3 billion investments, whereas Brazil has got $75 plus billion and Mexico $40 billion. So they hope that this will also bring in businessmen who can invest money in Argentina. And that's why they're issuing now this special passport for those who can afford it.
0: Other countries have done this before, but critics of these schemes say there are drawbacks as well.
11: There are critics who warn that in some countries it did not work out because it will allow possible money laundering, and also people who want to escape justice from one country to another, they can also make use of that. And it can also increase housing issues, both rental as well as increasing prices of real estate. Now, if you look at Argentina's case, it allows you to travel around the European Union, China, Russia, and more than 140 countries without a visa. So many people would be interested in getting an Argentinian passport. This all coming days after the Supreme Court upheld a government order which allowed foreign investors to buy rural land in Argentina. That's already creating a lot of storm because many people are saying you're putting Argentina up for sale. So there is going to be a demonstration in the coming week. But they need money. They need investment.
0: Ambarasan Atarajan. Now, if you don't have hundreds of thousands of dollars to invest in moving to another country, how about a single euro? Because rural Italian cities in need of revitalization offer a scheme that allows foreigners to buy an abandoned house for pocket change if they commit to renovating it. But what's the real cost of buying a 1 euro home? Our reporter Adriana Urbano traveled to a small town in Sicily to find out.
3: I'm in Mussomeli today, a Sicilian town of less than 10,000 people, about 1 hour from the coast. What you can hear are estate agent Natalie Milazzo's keys. She's taken me to see what is left of one of Italy's most successful 1 euro home schemes.
17: There are only 10 to 15 1 euro homes left. Today, we mainly sell newer properties in better conditions because the 1 euro homes that are left are in bad shape. The newer homes need little work and are really affordable.
3: She's letting me in with a massive ancient iron key, twice the size of my hand. The property is small and abandoned. I can even see bottles of homemade sauce left behind by previous owners. Natalie tells me it needs new wiring, new plumbing, and a new floor, which should cost around 40,000 euros. That's roughly the same price of a so-called premium property. George Lang is from the UK. He has bought 4 1-euro homes in Mussomeli, which he is now renovating himself. He has amassed over 800,000 followers on social media, where he gives advice to people interested in buying a 1 euro home in Sicily.
18: Every single town and municipality has a different rules and restrictions. You can do all the work yourself as long as it's not structural.
3: With its rugged countryside and almost 2 hours away from an airport, Mussomeli isn't always what people think of when they picture Sicily. But many tell me it's the town's community spirit that sealed the deal, even when their 1 euro home plan fell through? Just ask Danny McCubbin. It's midday on a Sunday, and he's handing out food at the Good Kitchen, the charity he opened in Musomeli. What happened to his 1 euro project?
19: So my house was in perfectly good condition, but sadly the houses either side were crumbling and caused a lot of water damage during the pandemic. So the cost skyrocketed from, I think, 14,000 it was going to cost to renovate it to 28,000. It just wasn't viable for me to continue with that project.
3: So what advice does he have for prospective buyers?
19: My advice always to all the foreigners is to come back in winter when it's rainy as well. Because they come in summer, they see these houses and think they're perfectly fine, come back in winter and there's mold or the roof is leaking. And also to spend time here, I think that's the key, just to really decide whether this town is somewhere where you would like to live or whether it's just a place to have a second home.
3: Though many buyers are only here for the summer, their presence is shaping the town. Laura Jenko is 32 and has lived here her whole life. She says the 1 euro home buyers have brought new energy and projects to Musomeli.
10: Musomeli was practically dead. The situation here has changed a lot, and so has people's mindset. There is more to do, and that's especially helpful for teenagers. I think this could lead to a revolution, really positive change.
12: Finally, a SpaceX flight to the International Space Station on Thursday made history several times over. For one, the vessel took less than 8 hours to reach the station, breaking a US speed record.
20: Go on, too.
21: Hello, Houston. Hello, ISS. We are so excited to be here. That was a super quick trip. It is hard to believe that we're already here, but we are super glad to be here. Super glad to be here with Expedition 75. It's amazing and kind of ironic to think that it's such a short trip to get here because the journey to get here has been long.
12: That's Commander Jessica Watkins, who's become the first black female astronaut to lead a crew to orbit. Her team will spend the next 6 months on board the ISS. Dr. Wendy Okolo is a Nigerian-born aerospace research engineer at NASA. My colleague James Reynolds asked her for her reaction about the new heights reached by Jessica Watkins.
22: I vividly remember when she was selected to be part of the astronaut corps, and I remember the pride and joy I felt at her participation. Now, let's take that up a notch, and it's not just participation in the space, but leadership, right? And her leadership just demonstrates an absolute milestone in operational excellence, showcasing, you know, her own technical precision, but the leadership that she brings to this as an astronaut, as a woman, and as a black woman. I am so proud.
23: As you were younger and wanted to get into space, how did you decide to break into the industry?
22: I just did my homework. I did like physics and furthermore the math. So getting into NASA, I literally just applied. I didn't know anyone there. It wasn't I just applied. I just put applications out there, got an interview and applied and got into NASA.
23: Wow.
22: Not many
23: people get that far.
22: You know, sometimes we forget that. We forget that. But when you see someone like Jessica Watkins in that space, you know, commanding that spacecraft with the men that are around her, you remember that. Yeah, not many of us get that far.
23: And in some decades, in the 60s particularly, the space race caught public imagination. In recent years, exploration has perhaps not excited the public in a way that it did in previous generations. How do you bring that excitement back?
22: Simply the representation. I think the Artemis II crew that left and returned in April did such a great job with exciting the public again. And where I think the world, you know, on a global stage, envisioned that they could be part of a new space generation. And so I think it is incumbent on people like us in this space to really just be real, right? And show that we are normal, regular people outside of the work that we do. And you don't have to fit into a specific mold, right, to get into aerospace. Jessica Watkins is a trained geoscientist and geologist. She's not an aerospace engineer by training, but there she is commanding and leading men. So everything is for everyone. Get excited, get involved.
12: That was Dr. Wendy Okolo speaking with James Reynolds, and you've been listening to The Newsroom with me, Charlotte Gallagher.
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0: I'm Justin Webb, and you're about to hear Americast on the BBC World Service. On today's episode, who are the Democratic Socialists of America? The DSA are gaining popularity in the US through politicians like Zoran Mamdani and are often at odds with the party's more traditional candidates. What does the DSA really stand for? And could they one day end up taking over the Democratic Party? That's all coming up on Americast. I'll be back in 5 minutes with Sumit Somaskander after the news.
1: BBC News with Charlotte Gallagher. Mass demonstrations are planned in cities across Spain to demand action on the country's housing crisis. Tensions have been building since an 87-year-old woman was evicted from her Madrid home after her rent increased by 200%. On Friday, Parliament rejected the government's proposals to protect tenants. Lawyers for the Tennessee death row inmate Krista Pike say she is unconscious and on a ventilator after surviving two lethal injections on Wednesday. Hospital staff in Nashville are working to clear the drug from her system. British police have charged two Iranian men with plotting to bomb the Jewish community in Manchester. Counter-terrorism police said the two men had tried to acquire components for an improvised explosive device. A pro-government militia in Ethiopia says it's captured an airport near the capital of the Tigray region. It follows a rapid advance by the Ethiopian government forces against a rebel alliance led by Tigray's ruling party, the TPLF. Police in Australia say a number of people have been injured after a car plunged into a crowd of rugby league supporters in the town of Newcastle. The town's mayor said the young driver lost control of his car. He's been arrested. President Trump has said his administration will send $100 checks to 20 million older Americans to help pay their Medicare insurance premiums. South Korea and Japan say North Korea has fired at least one ballistic missile off its east coast. Japan's Coast Guard emailed a warning to ships in the area, urging them to take precautions. And the Dominican Republic has banned Haiti's national football team after crowd trouble at a match between the two nations in Santo Domingo. Some Haitians forced their way into the sold-out fixture, damaging a gate. Haiti won the game 4-1. BBC News.
0: A few years ago, it was a fringe organization, really, based in Washington, D.C. It is now very much front and center of a movement that's turning the Democratic Party on its head, or at least wants to. So who are the Democratic Socialists of America? Why are they gaining popularity right now? And could they one day end up taking over the Democratic Party? Welcome to Americast.
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7: When I'm not around, you're going to be broke. 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
0: Hello, it's Justin in the worldwide headquarters of Americast in London, England.
1: Hi, it's Sumi sitting in the Washington, D.C. office.
0: And Sumi, we're going to talk about the Democratic Socialists of America today, who are such a renewed force, aren't they, in the nation's politics. And I've been talking to their national co-chair, Ashiq Sadiq,

0: how they see themselves aligning with the Democrats. But if we take a step back, who is the DSA? This is not a formal political party. They were founded in the 1980s, and it's a grassroots organization, has over 100,000 members, local chapters across all 50 states. The organization has gained in prominence in recent years, and in particular with, of course, New York Mayor Zoran Mamdani, one of the big faces and voices of the DSA movement. We've gotten asked this question a few times on this podcast, Justin. How can the DSA vote as Democrats or represent as Democrats? That's because, as I said, they're not their own political party. They are a wing of the Democratic Party. And because of that, they can be on the ticket as a Democrat, as they have been. But it's not just Zoran Mamdani. It's people like Congresswoman Alexandria Ocasio-Cortez. It's some of the up-and-coming figures, somebody like Angie Nixon in Florida, who's now the Democrats' Senate candidate there. And, I mean, a Senate candidate in Florida who's a Democratic socialist is pretty astonishing. So I think, Justin, that tells you all you need to know about how this organization has really risen through the ranks in the last few years.
1: Yeah, they're really going great guns, aren't they? And built really around the Mamdani win, I suppose, initially. But actually, it is much wider than that. It's also worth saying, isn't it, that the fact that they have come to prominence now has also brought to prominence the various reasons why a lot of Americans would say, well, hang on a second, they may have an appeal to some, but they ain't never going to be a majority by any stretch of the imagination, even of the Democratic Party. And you look back to this candidate they had for, it was the governor's race, wasn't it, Wisconsin, Francesca Hong, who didn't like Thanksgiving. I've forgotten the whole list of things she didn't like. There were all sorts of things about her that I think for a lot of Americans brought to the fore what they would regard as the weirdness of this movement and how un-American in their view it is. And the Thanksgiving thing, you just thought you could see, couldn't you, in party headquarters across the country, people raising their eyebrows, if not banging their heads on the table.
2: They brought up as well was a post from you in 2021 where you said Americans should cancel Thanksgiving, should have done this in 1621. The post has been deleted. Republicans have been highlighting it. Do you still believe that Thanksgiving should be canceled?
3: I'm a chef, and one of the first meals that I made that was for the community when I was 16 was a Thanksgiving meal. But Thanksgiving is also a time that's incredibly painful for many people in our communities. And so I think there I wanted to make sure that people understood that there are multiple views, but views can evolve. And the position that I'm
0: you can't hate on Thanksgiving. That is a cardinal rule in American politics, I think. But, you know, given all of that, Zoran Mamdani, the New York mayor, has been asked this question about the DSA often, and he actually sees the organization as having the ability to put forward a presidential candidate in 2028. He wants to see the Democrats do that. He made that point on the Clay Kane show on Sirius XM Urban View in the summer.
4: I think we have a number of choices. I know that people are making their own choices of whether or not they want to run. What I'm hopeful of is we're seeing a lot of examples of what it can look like to have that focus on the working person. People who understand that affordability isn't just something you say, it's something you have to deliver. And that in doing this, we're not running away from the Democratic Party, we're going back to what the party used to be. You think about FDR and LaGuardia, you think about the New Deal. That's what the Democratic Party once was. That's what it could be again. And if we want to win, I think that's what we have to become.
1: Two problems with that, Sumi. Number one, a lot of their support doesn't really come from what we would classically think of as working people, would it? Sort of horny-handed sons of toil, people working on building sites and all the rest of it. It comes from people in universities, and particularly university senior common rooms. So that's kind of one side of it. But also, the DSA itself has this list of policies. They are pretty out there, aren't they? There was this interview, we should listen to a bit of it, an interview that Megan Romer, who's the DSA's other co-chair, not the one we're about to hear from, but the other one, who appeared on Fox News Sunday in July and was asked this range of issue positions, and she was very happy to give them.
5: So we're going to put up on the screen a few of the things that are part of your platform, and I want to

0: ask you, just give me sort of a true or false on these. Abolish the Senate.
1: True.
0: Okay. Replace the presidency and Supreme Court as we now know them.
1: Yep.
0: Abolish ICE.
1: Absolutely.
0: Abolish borders and give amnesty to anyone currently in the U.S. illegally.
1: As a long-term plan, yep.
0: Defund the Pentagon.
1: Absolutely.
0: Abolish prisons, at least in large part.
1: Yeah, again, that as part of a long-term program, yeah.
0: Okay, so no prisons. Government or public ownership of most large corporations.
1: Yeah, absolutely.
2: There's a reason that went viral, Justin. Those are a lot of policy positions that I think it's fair to say the vast majority of Americans don't agree with. I think it's also fair to say the vast majority of Democrats in the Democratic Party don't agree with it. And there was a little bit of cleanup from some of the DSA members themselves, like Zohran Mamdani or AOC, on how they feel on these positions.
3: Yeah, exactly. That's my point, isn't it? That they may well have to ditch some of that. Interestingly, the long-term ones. So we're about to hear this interview that I've done with the other co-chair. I didn't bother much with the long-term things about abolishing prisons, because if it is long-term, heck, you know, you can put that into another box. It's the short-term things that I think are really fascinating. And to be fair to them, and you're going to hear this in the interview now, there are some short-term things that they want to do that really do, among a certain swathe, particularly of young Americans, have some momentum. And the classic one is, well, there are two, aren't there? It's healthcare and housing, Sumi. Both of those things, you can kind of giggle at some of the other stuff there, particularly getting rid of prisons. Okay, no prison, says the Fox News person. But actually, there is stuff there that really is seriously appealing, at least to some.
2: Yeah, and I think that's the point, Justin. You know, for Democrats, there are many members of their base, many voters who say the policy positions you've held until now have not made healthcare any more affordable. And the policy positions you've held until now have not made life more affordable in general. And that's where the DSA really has been able to kind of pick up steam, I think, is just pointing around and saying, look, this system we continue to vote for is not working for the majority of people who, let's say, don't earn large salaries and aren't able to kind of benefit from some of the corporate wealth. At least that's how they would put it, the DSA. That this country has seen expand over the last 10, 20 years.
3: Okay, let's hear directly from them then, from the DSA National Co-Chair, Ashiq Sadiq. I've been talking to him and we started on the broad appeal. What is the DSA's broad offering to the American people?
4: Well, most Americans today are facing an extreme sense of crisis in their day-to-day lives. More Americans than in a generation are struggling to pay rent, are having to work longer hours or work multiple jobs just to make ends meet. So capitalism is not working out very well for most of the American public. We believe that basic needs should be guaranteed as human rights, things like housing for all, healthcare for all, education for everybody. And these are basic needs that have been underfunded for decades. And most people are struggling to make ends meet just based on market logic. So it's really time for massive change. And the things that we're talking about as Democratic Socialists of America are increasingly looking pragmatic and sensible against the extreme sense of crisis that most Americans are feeling today.
3: Tell us, for instance, then, how it would work with housing. What would be provided that isn't at the moment?
4: We want to guarantee housing as a human right. So we want to expand publicly owned social housing that's high quality. There are plenty of models around the world, like Vienna has high quality social housing that's been guaranteed for the better part of the past century. We would like to strictly regulate investment properties, establish universal rent control, guarantee right to counsel for all tenants. So those are things that are possible to start doing under present situation. But right now, housing is becoming increasingly unaffordable on the market. The cost of housing, the cost of rent is going up everywhere, from the largest cities to the smallest towns.
3: You presumably would, at the state level and possibly at the federal level, more would be spent on offering this guarantee of housing as a human right to all Americans. I'm just thinking, have you looked at the side of the ledger, as it were, that says, okay, this is how we pay?
4: This is where a basic part of what we're calling for is to tax the wealthiest. We want to tax the billionaires to fund good social programs. Right now, there's something on the order of trillions of dollars in tax cuts that are handed out to the already wealthiest people in society. Elon Musk, just because they just became the world's first trillionaire in the United States. And that's because there are massive tax breaks for the wealthiest people who are getting wealthy off the backs of most workers. So things like universal health care, universal housing, fully funding public education and transit, these things would be possible if we had fair taxes across the board.
3: What if they just left the country?
4: That seems a bit unlikely. Oh, the United States is the wealthiest nation in the history of the world, and there's plenty of profit to be made. That is being made, but right now it's not taxed fairly. So we can look at what's happening in New York City right now, where fair taxes are on the table, more on the table than they have been in a long time, because Zoran Mamdani is mayor, and there's not a massive exodus happening of the wealthiest people who are in New York City. They actually benefit from most people having extra wages to spare.
3: I want to ask you specifically about health as well, because everyone outside the United States, and plenty of people inside the United States, know perfectly well that the health system in many respects, and a lot of people right across the political aisle would agree with this, doesn't work at the moment in a way that it should. It's not efficient, it's expensive, both expensive for individuals, but also just expensive. It takes up a lot of, you know, proportion of GDP, doesn't mm-hmm. it? What is it that you're suggesting should happen?
4: So we would point to universal health care that does exist in countries like the United Kingdom, across Europe, plenty of places in Latin America have universal health care at no cost upfront to individuals. The United States is the only developed country in the world without free universal health care. So we would save thousands of lives and reduce spending by over $1 trillion if universal health care were provided instead of at the whims of health insurance companies, which operate at their own profits, with healthcare as a priority for all people receiving it.
3: But that is the problem, isn't it? You do have to fund it. And I take your point that in the longer term, if people are healthier, you save money as a nation. And we talk about that in Britain as well. But the fact is you have to fund it up front. And this is going to put a lot more strain, isn't it, on your billionaires. You're kind of expecting Elon Musk and three or four other people to fund all of this. And I just wonder how realistic that is.
4: It's happened before in the United States' own history. I think it was in the 1950s that there was a top marginal tax rate of something like 90%. So if you made over, let's say, $1 million, 90% of that additional income would be taxed. And that was considered fair. It helped fund a massive expansion of social services that most Americans did get to experience. Standard of living increased drastically in the decades after World War II. So that has been chipped away over the decades, and the sense that you need billionaires to make maximum profits to trickle down services for everybody, that just really has not worked out for many of people.
3: Yeah, well, let's get on to that mm-hmm. and get on to some of the more potentially more controversial areas that they are. Not that those things we've just been talking about will be uncontroversial in certain parts of the United States, which I think you realize. What is your view of racial justice at the moment? Because, again, it's a hugely contested area, isn't it? There are plenty of Americans, including a lot of white working class Americans, including a lot of Hispanic Americans, who would say, you know what, I just think everyone should be treated equally, and if they're good people, they should be treated well and encouraged, and if they do bad things, they should be stuck in jail or whatever it is, and that actually we don't need to discriminate between different, particularly different groups of people. Are you, is the DSA on with that or not?
4: We believe in universal human rights. Everybody should be treated equally. People should have equal guarantee of rights, and economic rights are part of that, and that's where we do see a discrepancy in how rights have been have been provided over time. Martin Luther King Jr., who was well known as a civil rights leader and somebody who fought for racial justice and civil rights, also called for economic rights. And that was the next phase of what he was really beginning to organize for when his life was cut short. So this is something that we have our own critiques, I think, of the way that diversity policies have sometimes played out, where the priority is to get more people of more diverse identities, whether racial or gender or anything else, into positions of power, but then not changing anything, especially economic conditions for most people of those identities, who are working class people. The most important thing for us as democratic socialists is, are we delivering things materially? Are we promoting policies and winning power so that we can actually have an equal playing field for everybody?
3: It's really interesting that you say that, because Alexandria Ocasio-Cortez, of course, who lots of listeners to this podcast will know well, she's now rejoined, hasn't she, the DSA, having been a member before. I think she's been out for 7 years ago, has rejoined. She recently said Woke One was crazy. She seemed to be sort of separating herself, didn't she, from all of that. Is that the way to go, do you think? That actually the for you, it's concentrating on the bread and butter stuff, the economy stuff, and if the rest of it is not exactly abandoned, but just isn't in the forefront, given that it seemed to be quite unpopular, certainly in the last presidential election, then that is the future for you.
4: At the core of what we're doing and why we're succeeding and winning more and more is that we are laser focused on economic demands, expanding universal public services that address the cost of living crisis. So Zohran Mamdani campaigned on three top things: freezing the rent, universal childcare, fast and free buses. Now, so those are promises that he campaigned on and got a mandate for and is beginning to deliver in his first year in office. So people are seeing that. Mm. But really importantly, he didn't abandon other things like trans rights or immigrant rights or the freedom for Palestinians. These things that, some might say are woke or just things that only affect a minority of people. These are not things we have to sacrifice. And we are demonstrating that by focusing on these universal economic demands that bring in people across differences, across identities, across ethnic groups, that is the basis to then win protections for minorities and expand rights for everybody.
3: So what is the DSA proposal? Because obviously a lot of your supporters on the progressive left, very exercised at the moment by Israel and Palestine, and a range of views, I suppose it's fair to say, about what should happen, except that the core of it is you don't like Israel, don't like what Israel has been doing in Gaza. To what extent then, where would you see as the DSA the end point in Israel and Gaza? What is it that should happen? Is it a two-state solution, a one-state solution? What should be the policy?
4: Well, what we're really focused on right now is ending U.S. military aid to Israel. We want an end to American atrocities, a genocide that's funded by the United States, and Israel has been an apartheid state for decades before this genocide accelerated. So there's a range of viewpoints, I think, on what an eventual end point would be. We do basically believe in universal human rights and equality for everybody. So I think broadly we would want to see equal treatment, equal rights for everybody who lives on that land. But in the near term...
3: So just to be clear, does the DSA believe that Israel, you've just called it an apartheid state, can Israel survive as the Jewish state, as a state that is a homeland for the Jewish people, or has it got to be something different?
4: We believe in equal rights for everybody, and the existence of an ethno-state is not something that we see as compatible with equal rights for everybody.
3: So what would happen to the Jews who currently live in Israel? And there are, 7 million or so of them? What under DSA policy, what happens to them?
4: I would compare it to South Africa or even the United States, where there has been enforced segregation for many generations, and then eventually there were changes in legal and equal rights where people had to live with basic rights. That's what we would like to see. Obviously, it's hard to imagine how that happens from the existence today of the state of things. But that's where we focus on ending U.S. funding to the state of Israel. Right now, it's
3: so it would be a
4: and then the people would
3: the
4: decide.
3: State of Israel just some. Which people?
4: People who live there. Right now, Israel has impunity to wage a genocide on Palestinians because they are funded to the tune of billions of dollars in direct military aid from the United States. So as citizens of the United States, we can focus on ending our country's complicity in this.
3: What an Israeli would say, though, to you is that it's the only state in the world where Jews can be safe. It's a democracy. It was attacked on... October the 7th. It defended itself, albeit brutally.
4: Well, we reject anti-Semitism everywhere, and we believe Jews, like everybody, should be safe and free to live anywhere. In the United States today, anti-Semitism is on the rise, and it's a serious problem. And for many people in the United States, these anti-Semitic feelings are often associated with what people see the state of Israel doing, wiping out a whole other people. So that's where I would point to what many of my close friends who are anti-Zionist Jews say today. They don't want this happening in their name. Okay. There's a huge generational shift happening among American Jews where they see what Israel is doing, and
3: I think everyone can see there is a huge generational shift going on among American Jews, perhaps, but also more generally among young people, who, of course, many of your core supporters. We're running out of time. I just want to go to one other kind of world conflict at the moment, just to get straight in people's minds, not what necessarily your end policy is, but what you would do if a DSA candidate, presidential candidate, came to power, what your expectation would be, or indeed if DSA candidates got into Congress in large numbers. So Ukraine, do you accept that Russia invaded Ukraine and should be forced out of all of Ukraine that it took?
4: What Russia did is terrible. We resist imperialism in any form, and Russia invading Ukraine is against the right of people to their own self-determination. So this is another place where we focus on what we can do from within the United States. We can shift from a policy of militarism and a military response to any situation in the world. We would shift resources to expanding diplomacy and expanding the conditions for real peace and economic security for all people around the world.
3: What would diplomacy, given that Vladimir Putin doesn't seem keen on diplomacy, if American weapons weren't there, Ukraine could be overrun, couldn't it? So in those terms, would you just accept that? I don't see what the diplomacy is that you would bring to bear.
4: I think it's a hard situation with Ukraine. I believe that DSA members who are in Congress have voted for aid to Ukraine. I think zooming out at the big picture, there is a now $1 trillion military budget approaching $1.5 trillion. The United States has over 700 overseas military bases. We could cut those in half. We could cut more than half of those down and withdraw from those overseas bases. That would save hundreds of billions of dollars. And that could shift many, many resources to providing social needs right here in the United States, ending homelessness, providing housing for everybody in the country who needs it would cost something like $15 billion. That's just a handful of the overseas military bases. And that would help free up massive amounts of resources to deal with something like the climate crisis. Most Americans right now have a hard time imagining what a future looks like when they're seeing the climate crisis, the rise of AI, which we haven't talked about much, but that's really on people's minds now with these data centers popping up all over the country, undemocratically using up land, water, and resources that American citizens are having to foot the bill for, while these big tech companies are pushing them everywhere and profiting from them. So these are major imbalances of power that most Americans are feeling. And being told that we need to bomb Iran or do a regime change in Venezuela or whatever, that just is totally falling flat. Most Americans don't believe in these things.
3: Okay, look, Ashit, we got to let you go now, but there's no doubt that you are and your party is a newly reinvigorated voice. It's a voice that's been around for a bit, but a really reinvigorated voice in American politics. And it's really great to hear from you so much of what you believe in and what you're fighting for. So thanks so much, Ashit Sadiq, for joining us.
4: Thanks so much for having me on.
3: Okay, that's it for today. 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And if you want to get in touch, do please do that. We look at every single message that we get. The email is americast@bbc.co.uk, or you can send us a message or a voice note on WhatsApp. The number 443301239480. Bye-bye.
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11: BBC World Service, it's 5 hours GMT. Welcome to Weekend with Julian Warica. The French government says more than 5,000 people have been arrested during a week of student protests. We hear from a teenager in the Paris suburbs.
12: We are thinking of secondary schools, such as the ones in Department 93, which have substandard buildings, not enough teachers, tables or chairs. That's not normal.
11: You'll hear live from the French capital. Also, fighting flares up in northern Ethiopia. And we hear how selling houses for €1 has helped a small Sicilian town.
13: Mussomeli was practically dead. The situation here has changed a lot. And so has people's mindset. There is more to do, and that's especially helpful for teenagers. I think this could lead to a revolution, really positive change. Una
11: rivoluzione. That's all here on Weekend, after the world news.
14: BBC News with Fiona MacDonald. Mass demonstrations are planned in cities across Spain to demand action on the country's housing crisis. The largest is expected in Madrid, where protesters have been camping out in a central square. Tensions have been building since an 87-year-old woman was evicted from her home in the capital after her rent increased by 200%. Guy Hedko reports.
15: The government had hoped to defuse the recent wave of protests with its barrage of measures, which included preventing evictions and automatically renewing rental contracts. But now that Parliament has rejected them, anger at rental costs, which have soared in recent years, will once again be visible on the streets of Madrid and many other cities. The focus of the nationwide protest has been Madrid's Puerta del Sol Square, where hundreds of tents have been pitched. For the moment, protesters there seem determined to remain, despite warnings from the local government.
14: The French government says the number of people arrested during a week of student protests has passed 5,000, most of them teenagers. There were violent scenes outside schools across France on Friday as students clashed with riot police. High school students say years of underinvestment have led to overcrowded classrooms, dilapidated buildings and a shortage of teachers. Lawyers for the Tennessee death row inmate Krista Pike say she's unconscious and on a ventilator after surviving two lethal injections during Wednesday's failed execution attempt. Staff at a hospital in Nashville are working to save her and clear the drug from her system. Stephen Hale, a criminal justice reporter for the Nashville Banner, was one of the seven journalists who witnessed her botched execution.
16: After the drugs had been administered, if everything was going according to plan, she would have almost appeared to be losing consciousness and then, of course, die. And that didn't happen. You know, she kept breathing heavily, occasionally lifting off the gurney with her mouth gaping open. They closed the curtain at one point and we weren't sure what was happening because we could still hear her. So we knew she was still alive, and they opened the curtain, and that's again, and they gave her a second dose of the lethal injection drug.
14: The mayor of Kiev, Vitaly Klitschko, says Russia has struck the northern bridge over the river Dnipro, the latest attack on critical infrastructure in the Ukrainian capital. In recent days, Russian drones have repeatedly hit the southern bridge, causing severe disruption. On Friday, Mayor Klitschko said enemy attacks were tearing Kiev apart, while President Zelensky's warned that Russia is trying to force Ukrainians to leave their capital. South Korea and Japan say North Korea has fired at least one ballistic missile off its east coast into the Sea of Japan. The South Korean military said the missile was launched from the Wonsan area of North Korea early on Saturday morning, local time. You're listening to the latest world news from the BBC. British police have charged two Iranian nationals with plotting a bomb attack on the Jewish community in Manchester. The authorities said they were planning an attack on Yom Kippur, the holiest Jewish day. More with Lucy Manning.
17: The Home Secretary said that both men had come to the UK on small boats some years ago, one in 2020, the other in 2023. One had been given asylum and the other was in the process of trying to claim asylum. The Metropolitan Police say the men are accused of trying to acquire materials for an improvised explosive device and researching and doing reconnaissance on potential targets. And it's alleged the two men could have been in contact with another person who may be in Iran.
14: A pro-government militia in Ethiopia says it's captured an airport near Mekele, the capital of the Tigray region. The unconfirmed claim follows a rapid advance by Ethiopian government forces against a rebel alliance led by Tigray's ruling party, the TPLF. Hostilities erupted last week, 4 years after the end of a civil war. President Trump has said his administration will send $100 checks to 20 million older Americans to help them pay their Medicare insurance premiums. Mr. Trump also repeated his promise to give every citizen $5,000 if the Republicans win November's midterm elections. Democrats have previously condemned that as an empty promise and an outright attempt to buy votes. The Dominican Republic has banned Haiti's national football team from playing on its territory after crowd trouble at a match between the two nations in Santo Domingo. Some Haitian fans forced their way into the stadium for the sold-out fixture, damaging one of the gates. Haiti won the CONCACAF Nations League game 4-1. BBC News.
11: It's 6 minutes past five, GMT. Welcome to Weekend from the BBC World Service with me, Julian Warwicker. We begin in France, where more than 5,000 people have been arrested for taking part in student protests. That's according to the Interior Ministry. Across the country, several schools were set on fire, and many demonstrators have accused the police of heavy-handed tactics. School pupils are calling for better learning conditions, including smaller classroom sizes and improved buildings. Janelle is one of the pupils protesting.
18: Pour moi, c'est important parce que la manifestation, ça montre qu'il y a des incohérences et beaucoup de soucis.
19: It's important to demonstrate. These protests show that there are inconsistencies and problems in the education sector. Our secondary school is in a good state, but it's not normal that that's not the case at all such schools. France's basic republican values are fraternity and equality. But today, protesting here is to represent these values and support our fellow students who live in destitute areas or the countryside. Education is a right and fundamental for tomorrow's people and economy. We should all have access to it and give us a basic education which will help us to survive. It's important that we all in France and elsewhere have equal access to education. I'm here to demonstrate in the name of liberty, equality and the right to protest. Rise up.
11: And here's another student, Prunelle, also from Saint-Denis in the northern suburb of Paris.
20: It's important to demonstrate today because we are trying to get good access to education. We are thinking of secondary schools, such as the ones in Department 93, which have substandard buildings, not enough teachers, tables or chairs. That's not normal. We are supporting our fellow pupils. One of France's basic values is fraternity, and all we want is healthy education. We are tomorrow's adults, and it's not normal that we are reprimanded just because we want to go to school and learn.
11: Well, let's go live to Paris. Lisa Louis is a journalist there and is on the line. And let's talk first about the scale of this, Lisa, because those figures now, 5,000 arrests, that's quite striking.
21: Well, absolutely. The protests seem to be gaining ground. Mind you, yesterday, the number of secondary schools concerned went down a little bit to about 700 schools. But we now have seen also some pupils from middle schools, from so-called collège, join the protests, and also some university students. So it seems to be a protest that is really gaining ground and not abating. Yesterday, there were a few pupils who met the Minister of Education, who promised to, you know, put in place certain measures and talk about a plan over several years. But after their talk to him, they actually said it's good that he started to listen, but he's not actually promising us any concrete measures. And we need to see money on the table before we stop protesting.
0: We heard some of the concerns there aired by two pupils protesting. How long has this been brewing for? And now, of course, is surfacing in the way that it is.
21: Well, that's been the case over a few years, really. The protest started about 2 weeks ago now, but it's quite well known that, you know, in the sector of education in France, there are a lot of places where, a lot of schools where there's not enough money, teachers are lacking, and the government is struggling to find replacements for these teachers because, apparently, I mean, teachers are not really well paid in France compared to other countries such as Germany, for example. And that is also one of the points why it's so difficult to find people.
0: The role of the police here, accused by some of heavy-handed tactics, what are they saying?
21: Well, the police are saying that they are trying to fight back against violent protesters, but obviously the students, the pupils are saying this is disproportionate. Also, Amnesty International, the International Human Rights Union Organization, and a judges' union have come out saying that the police should not use rubber bullets against pupils. The police, on the other hand, and the government, they are saying that basically as the protests are gaining ground, other people are joining the protests that are not pupils, that just want to destroy buildings, destroy schools. You've seen pictures of schools in flames, and they believe that much of that damage has been done by people outside the students' groups, you know, like anarchists or left-wing radicals, really.
0: You're months away in France from a presidential election. How does this play out politically?
21: Well, absolutely. It is a huge concern for the government and for politicians here. Far-left party France Unbowed is clearly trying to depict itself as defending the pupils. They have published several videos and pictures of themselves with the student protesters, and they're saying we're supporting this and trying to, you know, push for the pupils to continue their protests. On the other hand, they're being criticised by the other party, saying you're trying to use the pupils for your own good. The pupils I've talked to over the past week, most of them said, we're happy that we're supported by the politicians because we need all the support that we can get.
0: Lisa, thank you very much. Lisa Louis, covering those protests in Paris. Now to northwest Africa. Northern Ethiopia's Tigray region is again descending into war. The Tigray Peace Force, a militia loyal to the Ethiopian army, has claimed that it's captured Mekele's airport overnight. Mekele is Ethiopia's second city and the regional capital of the northern region of Tigray. The Ethiopian army has made quick gains since fighting in the region re-erupted last week. It comes amid a power struggle with a rebel alliance led by the region's ruling party, the TPLF, or Tigray People's Liberation Front. Well, Alan Boswell is the Horn of Africa analyst for the Crisis Group and is on the line from the Kenyan capital, Nairobi. Alan, what's your understanding of the current situation in the area?
1: Well, the Ethiopian army has been making some fairly rapid gains over the past few days as they've been pushing into the Tigray region. And yes, it could emerge later today that that the Ethiopian army and its allies have retaken Mekele, the regional capital. So we'll have to wait to see how those developments play out. But that's the clear direction of travel, and even the TPLF's leaders previewed this earlier today, saying they were going this week, saying that they were going to be reverting to a guerrilla-style insurgency now.
0: If they have captured Mekele, how significant is that?
1: Well, it's pretty clear that this was not the TPLF's plan A. They launched these offensives in the past week, clearly hoping that they, with other allied rebel groups, could make a rapid push that would threaten the Ethiopian government and overextend it. And instead, those advances were quickly repelled. And now the TPLF's quickly being unseated from its regional capital. That does not mean this war is coming close to an end, however. It's a very mountainous region, and we could see an extended insurgency and also push towards the Eritrean border, and there have been rising escalations between Ethiopia and Eritrea over this war as well.
0: I was about to ask about Eritrea, clearly a key player at the last time fighting broke out. Where are they now?
1: So Eritrea has basically flipped sides in this war compared to last time. So in the last war, Prime Minister Abiy Ahmed of Ethiopia, he was relatively new in power. He and the TPLF was basically represented the former regime in Ethiopia. So the new Ethiopian Prime Minister Abiy got Eritrea on board, and collectively they went after the TPLF. Now, this time, after the last peace deal, Eritrea has formed sort of a quiet alignment with the TPLF. So it's a much different situation. You have Eritrea now aligned on the opposite side, and the fighting could get very close to the Ethiopia-Eritrea borders. And these two countries previously have fought a very devastating war against each other.
0: And do other near neighbors get dragged into this if it escalates further? Egypt, Sudan, for example?
1: Yeah, well, the regional temperature is extremely hot, in part because Sudan fell into this really terrible civil war a few years ago, and it's become a regional war. And so you have various regional powers on different sides of that war. And the big fear is that this new war in northern Ethiopia, which is very close to the Sudan border also, would basically merge with that war in Sudan and be part of a larger regional war pitting a number of Middle Eastern countries against each other, right on the Red Sea, which of course is facing numerous problems as well, including in Yemen. So it is a major concern.
0: And what of the humanitarian consequences of all of this? It's presumably very hard to get information out about that.
1: Yes, there's quite a fog of war right now, just on military developments, let alone on the humanitarian situation. There are emerging reports of civilian casualties. The last war in Tigray was a humanitarian catastrophe because the region was basically blockaded and besieged by the federal government. I think what will be key this time, if this turns into a longer affair, is if the federal government tries to make this a war against the TPLF and not a broader war against the Tigrayan people. I think that'll be very key. But unfortunately, in this region, wars tend to really extend to the civilian population, who are the ones who really suffer.
0: Alan, thank you very much for that. Alan Boswell, Horn of Africa, analyst for the Crisis Group, speaking to me from the Kenyan capital, Nairobi. Well, now to music, and specifically we're talking about an Indian musician who's currently on his first world tour. BBC Newsbeat's Shrosh Khan has caught up with Anuv Jain at his London gig. This was at the iconic Roundhouse venue.
2: कैसे हैं आप? मेरा नाम है अनुव जैन और मुझे बहुत अच्छा लगा यहाँ पर आके. And I am a singer-songwriter from Ludhiana, Punjab, India. And this is my second time here in the UK.
4: And just talking about the world tour, how has that been? You've been to Manchester, you've been to Birmingham, now you're here in London.
2: Dude, if I had one word, I would say long journey, but a very fulfilling one.
4: You've done very well. You've got over 20 million monthly listeners on Spotify. Yeah. I mean, that's crazy.
2: Yes, I'm a stats guy, I should know this.
4: But Anuv, you don't release music that much. It's often a song a year, and they become anthems or soundtracks of people's whole year. Why are you so selective?
2: I don't think I have a recipe, really. Like I said, I just try to make a good song and something that I would like to listen to, something my mom would like to listen to, my sister and my wife would like to listen to. You obviously want to put out something that is beautiful, and you think that, you know, if somebody is listening to it in the car, like, how would they feel, you know? Or if they are literally going for a run, how would they feel? Or if they were just by themselves at night, how would they feel? So obviously that comes into play.
4: Also, you've had a couple of number ones on the official Asia music charts here in the UK. Talking of collabs, you're here in London. Is that something you've ever considered yourself?
2: Yeah, it's definitely there on the cards, but I want to do it right. Thing is that the storytelling cannot get faltered, or it cannot like get diluted just because there's a bigger name attached. So when I feel that I'm ready to have a different language on my music, along with my Hindi, Urdu / Punjabi probably, then maybe, you know, I would love to work with somebody.
4: I saw that you follow Zayn Malik. Is that people that you think you could collab with?
2: See, Zayn again, like, he would be somebody who would definitely, like, work very well with the kind of music that I make. Since you've put it out there, like, maybe the universe will just, like, make it happen. Let's see. But if there was a Pakistani artist that I would absolutely love to work with, I think it would be Atif Aslam. And yeah, we're done, I think.
0: And the music of Anuv Jain speaking to the BBC's Shrosh Khan. You're listening to the BBC World Service at 19 minutes past 5 GMT. Now to Spain, where mass demonstrations are planned in cities right across the country to demand action on the country's housing crisis. This comes after Spain's parliament rejected a series of measures aimed at tackling it. Lawmakers voted on two decree laws presented by the country's centre-left government in response to protests that followed the eviction from her home of an 87-year-old woman, Mari Carmen Abascal. The laws were aimed at protecting tenants in the rental market. Well, the BBC's Guy Hedgeco is live in the Spanish capital, Madrid. So what's expected later today, Guy?
3: Well, we're expecting thousands, if not tens of thousands, of people to turn out for the protest here in Madrid, which has been really the hub of the nationwide protests that we've seen over the last week or so on the issue of housing. We're also expecting protests, probably slightly smaller ones, in other cities across the country. But there is a lot of anger. There's a lot of anger in general at the housing crisis, in particular the soaring rentals that we've been seeing here in Spain over the last few years. But I think the fact that yesterday Parliament rejected a series of measures that the government had presented to try and tackle this issue has further fueled anger. So I'm in the central square in central Madrid, Puerta del Sol, where people have been camping out in protest for the last week. See, a lot of these people will be out protesting later, and people I've spoken to here are very, very angry about the situation.
0: Why did that bill in Parliament fail to get through?
3: Well, it failed because parties on the right did not agree with it. They argued that the measures that were being presented by the government, this is a left-wing coalition government, minority government, that those measures were too interventionist. These are measures, for example, that sought to prevent evictions through until 2030. Sought to also automatically renew rental contracts. That was perhaps the most controversial measure included for many parties on the right. They felt that those sort of measures tipped the legal balance too far in favour of tenants and away from homeowners, the landlords, and that would scare landlords, and it might, for example, cause them to take their properties off the rental market, and that in turn might even make the problem even worse. Now, clearly, the government and parties on the left didn't agree with that at all. They said, we need urgent measures. These are the measures that are going to help, certainly in the short term, to tackle this problem. But there was a fundamental disagreement over whether these measures were going to work.
0: I mean, it's telling, isn't it, that it's now spreading around the country as quickly as it is, which suggests that irrespective of the area of Spain you're in, this is a key talking point for people.
3: Yes, it is. And it has been for quite some time. Recent data that was released showed that on average, a Spaniard spends 50% of their income on rental. Across the country. Now, that's on average. But when you look at a city like Madrid, that rises to 70%. And certainly in Barcelona, it's a similar number as well, 70%. So the problem is worse in the bigger cities, and in particular in the centre of the bigger cities. But it's not restricted to the cities. It's been an issue across the country, in towns and cities right across Spain.
0: And what does this all do politically for Pedro Sanchez, who's been struggling in the opinion polls in recent times? This cannot be helping him.
3: Well, I mean, this was clearly a resounding defeat for his government in Parliament, the fact that these measures were rejected. So what it does is it underlines the fact that he does not command a majority in Congress. Now, that has triggered speculation that he could well call elections in the coming days. The earliest an election might take place would be in late November. We're not expecting elections in theory until possibly summer of next year. So that would be, you know, quite an early election. But there is a feeling that he could turn this to his advantage. If he did call an election, he could say to Spaniards, well, look, I presented these measures, these urgent measures to try and tackle the housing crisis to Congress. The political right rejected them. They don't want to help you on this issue. I do. And therefore campaign on this issue and present himself as sort of someone who's very much focused on housing. Now, certainly opposition would say, well, he's been in power for 8 years. He should have done more to tackle this previously. But I think he might feel he could somehow turn this to his advantage in an election campaign.
0: Guy, thank you very much indeed. Guy Hedgeko in central Madrid. Over the past 3 years in Gaza, the war between Israel and Hamas has taken a heavy toll on children, and there's little support for their psychological trauma. But a local swimming pool, the Tantish Swimming Academy, is trying to help. It's working with an NGO, Heal Palestine, to offer special classes for children who've lost their limbs or their parents in Israeli attacks. The UN says that up to 4,000 children have had limb amputations, and more than 60,000 have lost at least one parent. Our Middle East correspondent, Yolande Nell, now reports.
6: Rebuilding broken lives in Gaza with the healing power of water. These swimming lessons cater especially for children who've lost their limbs in Israel's intense bombing campaign. Mahmoud Abu Shadak, who's 15, was hit in the leg by shrapnel a year ago. He says it's too difficult to go back to school, but he comes to this pool in Khan Yunis, which made it through the war intact.
7: In the water, I know how to dive, swim, float, and do everything. But outside the water, I can't do much. I just sit around.
6: 13-year-old Abdulrahman Anashash is also becoming more confident. He lost his leg in an airstrike while he was looking after a relative's food stall.
22: I stopped playing. I stopped moving around. I stopped walking. I stopped going out with my friends. Swimming gives me freedom, and I swim well. I swim very well.
6: Gaza now has the highest concentration of child amputees relative to its population, the UN says. And with the collapse of the medical system and restrictions on aid, those with serious injuries are struggling to get rehabilitation and the supplies they need, from wheelchairs to crutches and prosthetic limbs. One coach here knows what that's like firsthand. Pharmacist Nuruddin Keshkash says he was injured while working with a medical team at the start of the war. His leg was amputated, but he insists it won't stop him pursuing his goals.
23: I'm a living example. I was once an ordinary person with two legs. Today, I'm a person with one leg. I was able to change. As long as I can do it, I can help bring about change.
6: Other lessons take place on Gaza's sandy beaches. There are few swimming pools in Gaza and none of the usual swimming aids. Israel tightly restricts what's allowed into the strip, it says, for security. So instructors here make do, using sandbags just off the coast to create a safer, shallow area for beginners. Amjad Tantish runs the swimming academy.
24: So we start with them in the safe sea pools, southern Gaza, and then prepare them to eventually swim in the sea. After mastering the basic of swimming and floating, the sea became the only escape for children here in Gaza.
6: For children who've lost loved ones, this is desperately needed therapy. And for many other children displaced in tents on the coast, it's also about safety. Aline Al-Kilani, who's 12, has stopped thinking about the sea as a place of danger.
25: I was scared of the sea until I learned to swim. I want to be a swimming teacher because swimming is wonderful.
6: And while there's always a return to Gaza's harsh realities at the end of classes, at least some cares have been washed away.
0: That was Yolande Nell reporting. You're listening to Weekend from the BBC World Service. In a moment, I'll introduce you to my two guests who are with me for the rest of the programme. Before that, the latest international news headlines.

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0: 5:30 GMT. This is Weekend from the BBC World Service. Still to come, safety in the skies. What, if any, changes might be considered following the attack on the pilot of the flight between Dubai and Israel this week? And reviving abandoned communities in Italy by selling properties for €1. That's all here on Weekend, after the latest world news.
1: BBC News with Fiona MacDonald. Mass demonstrations are planned in cities across Spain to demand action on the country's housing crisis. Tensions have been building since an 87-year-old woman was evicted from her Madrid home after her rent increased by more than 200%. On Friday, Parliament rejected the government's proposals to protect tenants. The mayor of Kiev says Russia has struck the northern bridge over the river Dnipro. In recent days, Russian drones have repeatedly hit the southern bridge, causing severe disruption in the Ukrainian capital. Lawyers for the Tennessee death row inmate Krista Pike say she's unconscious and on a ventilator after surviving two lethal injections on Wednesday. Hospital staff in Nashville are working to clear the drug from her system. Police in Australia say a number of people have been injured after a car plunged into a crowd of rugby league supporters in the town of Newcastle. The town's mayor said the young driver lost control. He's been arrested. South Korea and Japan say North Korea has fired at least one ballistic missile off its east coast into the Sea of Japan. The South Korean military said the missile flew more than 700 kilometres. A pro-government militia in Ethiopia says it's captured an airport near Mekele, the capital of the Tigray region. Hostilities erupted last week, 4 years after the end of a civil war which killed more than 500,000 people. President Trump has said his administration will send $100 checks to 20 million older Americans to help pay their Medicare insurance premiums. And the Dominican Republic has banned Haiti's national football team after some Haitians damaged a gate, forcing their way into a sold-out match between the two nations. Haiti won the CONCACAF Nations League game 4-1. BBC News.
0: You're listening to the BBC World Service. I'm Julian Warwicker with Weekend, and I have two guests with me for the rest of the programme who will give us their personal take on the news and issues of the day. Jemima Kelly is here, a weekly columnist for the Financial Times newspaper who focuses on society, politics and ideas. Jemima, welcome. Good morning.
2: Thank you. Good morning.
0: And Fouad Moussallem is here, a lecturer in anthropology at University College London. Fouad, welcome back.
3: Thank you.
0: Good morning. Good to see you.
3: Lovely to be here.
0: Your first appearance on the programme, Jemima, so
2: yes.
0: You're especially welcome.
2: Thank you.
0: I'm told that before you ventured into the world of journalism, you wanted to be a singer.
2: I did. I left school aged 18 and didn't go straight to university. I went into the world of pop music and attempted to become a pop star. I was in girl bands. I was in a few girl bands, and then we formed a duo, and then eventually I decided that I was going to go solo. None of these were successful endeavors.
0: Well, let's allow the wider audience to be the judge of that, because we have a little clip.
2: Oh, gosh.
0: Of you performing. This was your song from 2017. This is called Some Life.

0: That sounds pretty successful to me.
1: I mean, now it is, because I think this might be the first ever international radio play

0: And age 24, I started a degree in history and started to feel like journalism might be a path for me. And then started working at The Economist. And while I was an assistant at The Economist, that's when I started writing articles. I didn't do any news, any student journalism. Mm. I did some. I started writing stuff at The Economist.
1: I mentioned the society, politics, and ideas, which sounds a wonderfully sort of free, roving brief.
0: Yes.
1: But you can basically choose where you go, and assuming it gets editorial approval, off you go.
0: Yeah, it's a really. I have a very amazing job, I think. Society columnist makes me sound like I'm a kind of gossip columnist. definitely don't do that. Although I guess maybe. I could. I'm in the ideas slot. The column that I write is just kind of loosely called ideas. Mm. And that means that you really do have quite free rein to write about anything that kind of takes your imagination. And then obviously I write kind of features as well. And I mean, obviously I pitch and sure. I can't write about something that editors think is not yes. interesting, or I can't really, you know, there's also certain kind of specialists who I don't want to step on the toes of, but otherwise, yeah, it's quite a free.
1: Right. Well, we'll hear some of your ideas throughout the programme, I don't doubt. Reminders, Fuad, the draw of anthropology for you, what's the appeal? What took you in that direction?
2: The appeal of anthropology for me is to be able to see the many different ways that people in different parts of the world, different parts of societies, make sense of the world around them, think, act, interact with one another. The reason why I became so interested in anthropology on the kind of personal side was growing up in the UK, but with parents, one from Italy, which we might talk about a little bit more when we come to the €1 homes in a moment. But my father from Lebanon meant that in the house we spoke a bunch of different languages, and then we sort of stepped outside, and that wasn't true. And trying to make sense of those different, if you like, subject positions, even as a kid, and sort of realizing that there were different ways that people did things, even in the same place. And then I found, when I was at university, a subject that seemed to speak to those questions.
1: And it's quite fluid, isn't it, in that it sort of ventures into other subject territories so often.
2: Yes, the other subjects are less than happy about this often. anthropologists like to claim, at least, that one of the things that we say about ourselves is that we try to render the familiar strange and the strange familiar, and that, in principle, could be just as true about the way that you interact with your uncles as it could be about the way that financial markets work. And we maybe think in a sort of magical way about, say, the ways that certain lines go up and down, and it could be the same about as we might talk about as well a little bit later, the way that we interact with plants, and plants maybe make us think and act in different ways to what we might expect.
1: You're both previewing the programme beautifully with your reflections. Plenty more to come from Jemima and Fuad throughout the programme. We're going to start our conversations with events in the Middle East in the last few days, with particular reference to what happened in the skies. More than 170 people, most of them Israelis, were on board Fly Dubai flight FZ1073 on Wednesday, travelling from Dubai to Tel Aviv. The fact that they're all still alive is down to the extraordinary heroism of the flight's captain, Smit Machar from India, and several passengers who overpowered one of the co-pilots after he'd stabbed the captain in the plane's cockpit. In a video call on Friday from his hospital bed in Abu Dhabi, the captain told India's Prime Minister Narendra Modi that he was determined not to let others die. His words here are spoken by a translator.
3: I had suffered so many injuries that I had fallen down, and at that time I said to myself that if I did not get up, and sir, I have been flying planes for 17 years, I have been a captain for the last 11 years, I can tell what is happening to the plane even with my eyes closed. When I was down on the ground, I felt like a flight was going down, and I knew for sure that this would be the last push. Just do it. The door is right there, and even then, I was still being beaten. I just opened it, sir, and everyone else came in, and everyone else had an equally important role in it. But consciously, sir, I was saying that I was doing it for my own survival. But at the same time,

0: I also knew that I could not let them all die.
1: Well, Adam Polovinchik was a passenger on board with his family. He told my colleague James Menendez when he first realized that something was wrong.
2: Suddenly, we felt a very, very, very sharp decrease in height. Now, in the first 2 seconds, you think to yourself, okay, it's just, you know, it's just an air pocket. We've all been in commercial planes, and air pockets, it's something that happens. But usually it lasts for like a second or two, and then the plane just, you know, neutralizes itself and continue its journey. And this wasn't the case. It took a lot of time, almost a minute, and we decreased significantly. Like every person that wasn't seated or with the seatbelt on, like people that were just, you know, walking the aisles, speaking with other passengers or heading to the toilets, everyone fell to the floor. After a couple of seconds, we started to hear screams. There is blood. There is stabbing. We need help. We heard from the passengers in the first rows. A lot of people were running towards the cockpit. At some point, after a couple of days, they told to people not to come anymore because too many people around the cockpit will probably make more of a mess rather than a help. And then after like 10 to 15 minutes, one of the passengers that were in the cockpit told us, okay, the event is under control and the terrorist attacker is under control.
3: Can I ask you about the pilot? Because much of what subsequently happened and the much better outcome that followed for the plane, I mean, it really hinged on the fact that he managed to fight off the co-pilot to the extent that he was able to open the cockpit door. Because without that, things could have turned out very differently, couldn't they?
2: That's 100% correct. Without him opening the door, we're probably not speaking here right now. This man, Mr. Smith, Indian pilot, I can't even start saying our gratitude to this human being. Again, and in times of need, people show, you know, their real color inside. These guys were really heroes.
1: Well, investigations into what happened are continuing. Israel's Prime Minister Benjamin Netanyahu has stated that the attacker was an Omani national and that initial investigation suggested he undergone, quote, Islamist radical indoctrination. So what, if any, are the implications of this attack for current aviation safety measures? Well, joining us is Terry Tozer, an aviation safety consultant and former airline pilot who's written a book entitled Confessions of an Airline Pilot, Why Planes Crash. And also Michael Lawson, a UK-based flight crew training manager. Terry, welcome. Michael, good morning to you as well.
4: Good morning.
5: Good morning.
1: Terry, a word, first of all, on safety from the point of view of those inside the cockpit. When you hear this story, is there anything that needs to be looked at again in terms of the way safety is conducted and the rules are carried out on board, do you think?
4: It's a very difficult one. Obviously, an event like this is so unusual that to put protocols in place to cover every eventuality like this is very difficult. It has always been a little bit controversial that after the September the 11th attacks that cockpit doors were made secure and locked. I mean, we understand why, but it has led to a situation on one or two occasions where people who needed to get onto the flight deck couldn't do so. No doubt there will be lots of angles looked at regarding this that would enable maybe cabin crew to get access in an emergency, but obviously there's always a risk that it will be somebody else. And although there are various protocols in place, it's not a simple fix, I don't think.
1: And Michael Lawson, from the point of view of the flight crew, any change there that you can anticipate as a result of this?
5: In terms of the cabin crew, you mean? Hmm. So for the cabin crew, they do lots of training to prevent access from the cabin into the flight deck, not necessarily the other way around, because you would be hoping that the people that are flying the plane have been through all the preliminary checks, the five-year history, the reference checks, and also the medical checks that they go through to ensure that they're fit to fly the plane. I think it's really important to try and understand how an event like this could happen. So in the airlines such as Fly Dubai, there are thousands and thousands of cabin crew and pilots. It's very unlikely that you will fly with the same person more than once. I myself used to be cabin crew at Fly Dubai, so know a little bit about that particular airline. The training that the cabin crew go through there is second to none. It really is world-class training. So things that would prevent this from happening would be to know your flight crew, knowing your cabin crew. If you're working in an office, you would know if someone's starting to act a little bit strangely, or if you've had any sort of safeguarding training, you would understand the signs to look for. And we do that as cabin crew training in their recurrent every year. And they'd be looking at insider threats in their security training. So how people might become radicalized, or how they might be being used by, certain terrorist organizations. So you're going to miss all of these signs when you don't fly with the same people all the time. It's completely different from working in the office where you build up that rapport.
1: Yes, that's a very interesting observation, and doubtless applies to so many of the major airlines around the world simply because of the numbers involved in working with them. Let me open it up to Fuad and Jemima. Fuad, a thought or maybe a question to either Terry or Michael?
6: Well, actually a question to Michael on the point that he raised, because it's really fascinating. I thought too about reading that the pilot at the center of this, not Smith, had been working for Fly Dubai for about 7 or 8 months, and it had occurred to me as well the thought as to whether the pilots themselves knew each other, whether the cabin crew on the flight happened to know who the pilots were. You mentioned that you would be working with many thousands of people on Fly Dubai for the cabin crew, and you might not know each other so well. Would it be possible for pilots to potentially have some sort of partnership so that they would have known each other, particularly if you're going to be together in such an enclosed environment for exactly the reasons you state?
5: I don't think that would be possible. There would be so much organizations that go on in the background, and airlines simply don't have the funds to look at programs like that. If you're thinking about putting certain crew and certain pilots on certain routes so they can get to know each other, or they've got more of a chance to get to know each other, you're still looking at thousands or hundreds of cabin crew and pilots to try and organize, and it restricts the roster. So if you've got a crew member that goes sick and you need someone to cover that flight, you're then restricting as to who could cover that potential sector. So I just don't think that's feasible to be able to do that.
1: Jemima.
7: Well, one thing I wanted to ask about is, I don't know if you guys have kind of discussed Nathan Fielder's the rehearsal, the second season of which the dynamics between the pilot and co-pilot were the whole focus of this season. And Nathan Fielder, who's about to have this big documentary out, becomes a pilot himself and uncovers, it's a very strange documentary, it's quite amazing, or program. But he does uncover this real thing, which is that the breakdown between, or the communication breakdown that can occur between pilots. Obviously, that wasn't the case in this instance, but I just wondered whether that's something that had been discussed, that was being seriously discussed in the industry in terms of aviation safety, and how maybe the impact that he had actually had.
1: Terry, what of that sort of pilot co-pilot relationship, particularly in the context of what Jemima was describing?
4: The one difference actually between the flight deck crew and the cabin crew, obviously partly numbers as well, there are more cabin crew than there are pilots, and the training department in any airline will get to know their pilots extremely well. As a professional pilot, you're put through training regimes regularly. You'll be in the simulator. I mean, we used to be in the simulator every 6 months for 2 days at a time. You'll have check captains riding on the flight deck. And although Michael's quite right that you might well fly for a long while and never fly with the same person, the central hub of the organisation will know those people quite well. In terms of interpersonal relationships, most airlines now use what they call cockpit, it used to be called crew cockpit, now it's crew resource management, which is basically training courses to ensure that you interact in a professional manner. Now, obviously, if you've got someone who's got a malign intent, that's not going to count. But generally speaking, through all these processes, even in quite a large airline, the flight deck crew ought to be pretty well known to the airline, to the management, and to the training department. Obviously, in this particular case, it seems the guy hasn't been there for very long, and that might be a little bit of an Achilles heel. Mm. We also used to have a situation where there was a, what they called on the roster, a red line. So if you had a new joiner or somebody who was inexperienced on that type, they would be red lined that they couldn't fly with another new joiner or inexperienced person. Mm. But these are all sticking plasters, really. If someone's intent on doing something, it's hard to know how to detect it.
1: Well, thank you both so much for coming on, because I think you've given us quite a lot of insight into the way you operate, an insight beyond the one that most of us normally have, Terry Tozer and Michael Lawson. You're with Weekend from the BBC World Service. Reminder of our main news. Large demonstrations are planned in Spain over the national housing crisis a day after Parliament rejected the government's proposals to protect tenants. We're going to talk about housing now, but in a very different context. Revitalising rural and underpopulated towns and villages is a challenge that many governments around the world face. Almost two decades ago, Italy suggested a solution: sell empty homes in need of work for €1, or just over $1. The scheme, which was first launched in 2008 by the town of Salemi in Sicily, caused a media furore and was quickly adopted across Italy as a way to repopulate empty towns. But what's the real cost of buying a €1 home? Our reporter Adriana Urbano travelled to Mussomeli in central Sicily to find out more.
8: I'm in Mussomeli today, a Sicilian town of less than 10,000 people, about 1 hour from the coast. What you can hear are estate agent Natalie Milazzo's keys. She's taken me to see what is left of one of Italy's most successful €1 home schemes.
9: There are only 10 to 15 €1 homes left. Today, we mainly sell newer properties in better conditions because the €1 homes that are left are in bad shape. The newer homes need little work and are really affordable.
8: And here it is, one of the last homes left in Mussomeli for €1. It's in a street in the town centre, peppered with other empty homes. She's letting me in with a massive ancient iron key, twice the size of my hand.
10: So I'm now walking down three old steps past a metal door in what is clearly an old basement, hence the echoey sound.
8: The rest of the property is small and abandoned. I can even see bottles of homemade sauce left behind by previous owners. Natalie tells me it needs new wiring, new plumbing, and a new floor, which should cost around €40,000. That's roughly the same price of a so-called premium property. But what about the €1 homes in better condition? George Lang is from the UK. He has bought four €1 homes in Mussomeli, which he is now renovating himself. He has amassed over 800,000 followers on social media, where he gives advice to people interested in buying a €1 home in Sicily. So, what are the caveats?
11: Every single town and municipality has a different rules and restrictions. And in terms of the cost, you pay the symbolic price of €1. You pay the notary €2,800. You pay the agency fee of €500. The APE energy certificate, which is €250. And then the floor plan, which is €80. Occasionally, you may run into other small paperwork issues, which can be up to about 1,000. So all in, you know, it's about €3,500-4,000 for a house. You can do all the work yourself, as long as it's not structural.
8: With its rugged countryside and almost 2 hours away from an airport, Mussomeli isn't always what people think of when they picture Sicily. But many tell me it's the town's community spirit that sealed the deal, even when their €1 home plan fell through. Just ask Danny McCubbin. It's midday on a Sunday, and he's handing out food at The Good Kitchen, the charity he opened in Mussomeli after working for 17 years with British celebrity chef Jamie Oliver. What happened to his €1 project?
12: So my house was in perfectly good condition, but sadly the houses either side were crumbling and caused a lot of water damage during the pandemic. So the cost skyrocketed from, I think, $14,000 it was going to cost to renovate it to $28,000. It just wasn't viable for me to continue with that project, particularly too because rents are so cheap here. So I rented a little tiny kitchen space in the town square for €150 a month, which is nothing.
8: So what advice does he have for prospective buyers?
12: My advice always to all the foreigners is to come back in winter when it's rainy as well. Because they come in summer, they see these houses and think they're perfectly fine. Come back in winter and there's mold or the roof is leaking. And also to spend time here. I think that's the key, just to really decide whether this town is somewhere where you would like to live or whether it's just a place to have a second home.
8: Though many buyers are only here for the summer, their presence is shaping the town. Laura Jenko is 32 and has lived here her whole life. She says the one-year home buyers have brought new energy and projects to Mussomeli.
13: Mussomeli was practically dead. The situation here has changed a lot, and so has people's mindset. There is more to do, and that's especially helpful for teenagers. I think this could lead to a revolution, really positive change.
1: Adriana Urbano reporting from central Sicily. Jemina, does a €1 home appeal?
7: It doesn't, actually. I've always thought I wouldn't really love a second home just because it's extra admin. And in this case, it sounds like it's a huge amount of admin. And
1: it's not just €1, clearly, either, is it?
7: No, exactly. It doesn't appeal to me. And it also just doesn't appeal to me kind of... it was nice to hear that this woman saying that she felt that it had brought new energy, but I just don't really like this idea of kind of foreign owners buying up town, little old towns in Sicily. And I don't know, it just feels like it's going to kind of, and the advertising how to do it on social media. I mean, social media has ruined so much of Europe and so many of the most beautiful places in the world. I'm not a fan of this.
1: No. Fair enough. It's not compulsory. Fuad, this is your part of the world.
6: It is.
1: And clearly the issue of underpopulation, particularly of less fashionable parts of Italy, is an issue. So does this deal with it or not, do you think?
6: No, I don't think it deals with it. And for some of the same reasons that Jemima was saying, particularly in terms of, I would caution town mayors who are pushing this in terms of, say, the possibility of particular people coming and buying up multiple properties, which we see very clearly in some of the stories here. But it does also make me think of my grandparents' village in northern Italy, in the province of Tortona, which has very similar characteristics, an incredibly aging population, a lot of empty buildings now, beautiful buildings, ones that definitely need some structural repair. I've remembered a lot of different rooms that I had been in from the description of going down into the cellar, into the cantina, and finding the sauce bottles, very much their home, though inhabited, obviously. This is a wider problem of depopulation and aging population. One way in which some sort of impact can be brought in, of course, is through financial contributions by the purchasing and maintaining of these properties, perhaps by second homeowners. But that can only ever be as one part, and I would suggest maybe a minor part of a wider way of trying to revivify these spaces by bringing people back, by providing space for people who are in the country already, including migrants who have arrived recently, to be able to live in these spaces, as well as those coming from elsewhere for the summer.
1: More to come from both of my guests in the next hour of the programme, Jemima Kelly and Fuad Musallam. You're with Weekend from the BBC World Service. The news in just over a minute's time.
14: 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I'm Charmaine Cozier. Devastating flash floods and landslides destroy towns and villages. Crucial parts of the national electricity supply go dark. Key trade routes are blocked. How can Nepal's economy rebuild after floods? The Inquiry. 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
8: Well, our correspondent Nicola Mundill joins us from the capital, Juba, now.
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1: BBC World Service, it's 6 hours GMT. Welcome to Weekend with Julian Worricker. Coming up this hour, Greenland's Prime Minister tells this programme that the United States, Denmark and Greenland now need to secure each other's trust after signing their landmark security deal.
17: Trust is not something you just get by signing a deal. That's something you need to work on by respecting each other. I have thanked the President and the United States a lot that we could make this kind of a deal, because then we can look forward and work with each other.
1: Also, why the United States has been accused of interfering in tomorrow's presidential election in Brazil, and how the victim of an alleged gang rape may have been failed by the authorities at the elite Cornell University.
18: There is no indication that Jane Doe was questioned by someone who was suitably trained in helping sexual assault survivors.
1: That's all here on Weekend after the World News.
19: BBC News with Moira Alderson. Mass demonstrations are planned in cities across Spain to demand action on the country's housing crisis. Tensions have been building since an 87-year-old woman was evicted from her home in the capital after her rent increased by 200%. On Friday, Parliament rejected the socialist government's plan to freeze rents and ban the eviction of vulnerable tenants. From Madrid, here's Guy Hedgeco.
20: I think we can expect thousands, possibly tens of thousands of people to turn out on the streets today in Madrid, and then other cities across the country are also going to see what look like big protests. People are very angry still about the housing situation, the spiralling cost of rentals in particular, and they're very angry that those measures that were presented by the government yesterday to Congress were not approved.
19: Lawyers for the Tennessee death row inmate Krista Pike says she's unconscious and on a ventilator after surviving two lethal injections during Wednesday's failed execution attempt. Staff at a hospital in Nashville are working to save her and clear the drug from her system. Stephen Hale, a criminal justice reporter for the Nashville Banner, was one of the seven journalists who witnessed her botched execution.
21: After the drugs had been administered, if everything was going according to plan, she would have almost appeared to be losing consciousness and then, of course, die. And that didn't happen. You know, she kept breathing heavily, occasionally lifting off the gurney with her mouth gaping open. They closed the curtain at one point and we weren't sure what was happening because we could still hear her. So we knew she was still alive, and they opened the curtain, and that's again, and they gave her a second dose of the lethal injection drug.
19: The mayor of Kyiv, Vitaly Klitschko, says Russia has struck the northern bridge over the river Dnipro, the latest attack on critical infrastructure in the Ukrainian capital. In recent days, Russian drones have repeatedly hit the southern bridge, causing severe disruption. James Reid reports.
22: The repeated strikes on bridges over the Dnipro are part of a sharp escalation in Russia's attacks on Kyiv. The strikes have caused severe disruption to life in the Ukrainian capital, which is divided in two halves by the river. The bridges are also important routes for the movement of troops and supplies to the front line in the east. Russia has also stepped up its attacks on energy infrastructure as winter approaches. In an interview published today, President Zelensky said Vladimir Putin had told Russian generals to abandon the rules of war.
19: South Korea and Japan say North Korea has fired at least one ballistic missile off its east coast into the Sea of Japan. The South Korean military said the missile flew more than 700 kilometres. Japan's Coast Guard emailed a warning to ships in the area, urging them to take precautions. The development comes after North Korea dismissed Seoul's demand for an apology over an explosion in the demilitarised zone that seriously injured two South Korean soldiers. BBC News. The French government says the number of people arrested during a week of student protests has passed 5,000. Most of those detained are teenagers. There were violent scenes outside schools across France on Friday as students clashed with riot police. High school students say years of underinvestment have led to overcrowded classrooms, dilapidated buildings and a shortage of teachers. Government ministers say the protest movement has been hijacked by outsiders. British police have charged two Iranian nationals with plotting a bomb attack on the Jewish community in Manchester. Counter-terrorism officers said the two men had tried to acquire components for an improvised explosive device. Tehran has previously denied accusations of being involved in such attacks. Barry Caffrey reports.
0: This is an alleged plot from last month targeting Manchester's Jewish community on the eve of Yom Kippur, the holiest day in the Jewish calendar. 35-year-old Rahman Salahi and 36-year-old Salam Ahmadian have been charged with preparing to commit an act of terrorism or assisting another to commit an act of terrorism. The men are both Iranian nationals. Counter-terrorism police allege they were also in contact with a third party overseas who may be in Iran.
19: President Trump has said his administration will send $100 checks to 20 million older Americans to help them pay their Medicare insurance premiums. In a social media post, Mr. Trump also repeated his promise to give every citizen $5,000 if the Republicans win November's midterm elections. The Dominican Republic has banned Haiti's national football team from playing on its territory after crowd trouble at a match between the two nations in Santo Domingo. Some Haitian fans forced their way into the stadium for the sold-out fixture, damaging one of the gates. Haiti won the CONCACAF Nations League game 4-1. That's the latest. BBC News.
1: It's 6 minutes past six GMT. Welcome to Weekend from the BBC World Service with me, Julian Warwicker, and with me throughout the programme, Jemima Kelly, a weekly columnist for the Financial Times newspaper who focuses on society, politics and ideas, and Fouad Mosalem, who's a lecturer in anthropology at University College in London. More from both of them in a moment after we've taken you to what was quite a big crisis within NATO, which seems to have passed. It wasn't too long ago that President Donald Trump was threatening to annex Greenland and by force if necessary. But last month a deal was reached, signed by him and also by the prime ministers of Denmark and Greenland. Washington now has wide-ranging powers to secure and defend Greenland, expanding its military presence for as long as it wants. In exchange, the deal recognises Denmark's sovereignty and territorial integrity and the Greenlandic people's right to self-determination. It was a fantastic deal, according to President Trump, but is it? And why exactly did Greenland sign it? Well, I've been speaking to Jens Frederik Nielsen, who is the Prime Minister of Greenland.
2: I also look at the deal as a fantastic deal if you think about where Greenland were standing just a year and a half ago. And now, where we have made an agreement on something we actually agree on, that we need to do more in terms of security in our region. So this deal we have made now, that's a build on to the existing defense agreement we have with the United States, where Greenland is an equal part, where Greenland is respected as people, and our right to self-determination is respected. The livelihoods of the Greenlandic people and our environment and so on are respected. So we are very happy for the deal.
1: What's actually changed?
2: There's a couple of things changed. First of all, the transatlantic partnership or alliance is stated 10 times in this deal. And then our right to self-determination is clearly mentioned in this deal. And that's, of course, something we think is fantastic in a Greenlandic perspective. And then in the 51 agreement, Greenland were not signing the deal. Denmark was signing on behalf of the Kingdom of Denmark. Now we have a deal where three equal parts sign for themselves. And that's also something that means a lot for the Greenlandic people.
1: I'd imagine you would acknowledge that there are quite a lot of people in Greenland whose view of the United States has certainly not improved as a result of some of the rhetoric that has emerged from Washington in recent months.
2: Yeah, that's true. And we also, of course, we have some work to do here back home in Greenland, because I cannot pretend that what has been said the last 1.5 years hasn't happened. So, of course, I need to understand, or all of us need to understand, if the trust to towards the United States is at a low now. That's something we need to build on. And trust is not something you just get by signing a deal. That's something you need to work on by respecting each other. So I'm very happy for the deal. And I have thanked the president and the United States a lot that we could make this kind of a deal, because then we can look forward and work in a respectful manner with each other.
1: On security specifically, Donald Trump said this at the time, and I'm quoting him here. He said, if you take a look outside of Greenland right now, there are Russian destroyers, there are Chinese destroyers, there are Russian submarines all over the place. We're not going to have Russia or China occupy Greenland, and that's what they're going to do if we don't. Did you see any of those destroyers and submarines nearby?
2: We don't have the same look at the situation around our coastline as the Americans have at that time. But if you are looking at the truth in what the concerns are, it's true that the Russians have a lot of bases placed in the Arctic region, and actually that they have been building up in the Arctic region for the last 10 years, for the last decade. That is true. So the security aspect around Greenland is something we need to take seriously, and something NATO needs to take seriously. And that's also what we have agreed on here.
1: What, if any, difference does this make to Greenland's relationship with Denmark? You talked about self-determination a moment ago. Does that change at all in your mind?
2: I have said from the beginning that things with Denmark in Greenland is the matter of us to talk about. It's not something anyone else should be involved in. So our relationship with Denmark and our constitutional placement now and so on is something that we need to work on ourselves inside the Kingdom of Denmark. That we have been saying from the beginning, and that I can only repeat.
1: One final one, if I may, which takes us back to what has led up to where we are now. It was not that long ago that President Trump even speculated about the possibility of taking Greenland by force. We're now in a situation where a deal has been done, and you have described it, as President Trump has, as being fantastic. Has that risk completely gone away now?
2: Now we have a legally binding document that we all have signed. Both me, the Danish Prime Minister, and the President, Donald Trump, has signed a deal where we are going to respect each other. And of course, it was a critical moment for Greenland when an ally said that they couldn't rule out invading our country. I'm not going to lie, that was, of course, critical. But in Greenland, we can now lower the shoulders because we have a legally binding document that concludes that we will work together in a respectful manner, in respect for the Greenlandic people, in respect for our livelihoods, and so on. That's where we stand. We are very happy. The people of Greenland have been in this process very afraid, and we all know when we are afraid, the next phase of being scared is to be mad and angry. So we have a lot of feelings we need to work on here in Greenland, but we can conclude this deal is very good for us.
1: Greenland's Prime Minister Jens Frederik Nielsen. Now, a word to Jemima and Fuad about current work that they are doing. Jemima, to you first, and this is a good example of your work in terms of one particular column that you wrote recently that you were keen for us to chat over for a few moments. Its headline, and I will read this carefully, is "Can we stop with the public blaster baiting, actually?"
7: Yes. What were you doing? I must say, this isn't the most serious example of my work, no. Although there is a kind
1: my
7: of
1: goodness,
7: serious message.
1: It's a good talking point.
7: Yeah, there's a serious message underneath it. So I didn't come up with this word, blasterbaiting, which one does have to be careful with saying. But what it is this terrible thing that we have in society, which is people playing their mobile phones without their headphones, playing videos, having video calls with intimate video calls with their loved ones I had been, it was partly triggered by a trip I'd been on. I was staying in a hotel for a work for an assignment actually, and a father and his son came and sat next to me as I was having a meal. And the boy started playing a video in Russian. It was some TV series on full volume. And his dad just sat opposite him, kind of happily eating his meal. And no one, not only did no one else bat an eyelid, but the man didn't look at all embarrassed. And I just thought, wow, we've got to this place where we just expect people to behave like this. No one seems to think this is weird. I think it's extremely impolite. I really want to be able to, you know, so on the train, for example, which is where it kind of happens the most, that's often for me personally a time when I want to read and unplug. And this is being, the opportunity for this has been completely ruined by these blasterbaiters. And the serious point is that I think that we are increasingly living in this very hyper individualistic world in which we don't really consider, like, the idea of a community, living in a community, is just not really taken into consideration.
1: And what kind of reaction did you get to what you wrote?
7: Oh, people were absolutely thrilled that I'd written about it. I got inundated, you know, with people agreeing with me. But I think, unfortunately, a lot of people are just a bit too afraid to speak up. And I actually do always speak up when someone's doing that. And in fact, I did the other day. I was sitting in Pret-a-Manger next to a woman who was playing a video without her earphones. And I asked her very politely if she could put her earphones in. And her response was to tell me that I have my own earphones, so why didn't I put those in so that I didn't have to listen to her, which I thought was quite an extraordinary...
1: That's not a reaction I would have expected.
7: No, so the implication is that we're all, again, like, it's
1: we all have to go into our own little worlds.
7: We should all be in our own worlds, and we shouldn't expect there to be a public space in which we can all enjoy it. And I just think, I just think that's a real degradation of public spaces.
1: Well, you've aired it here, so doubtless there'll be a further reaction to what you've said. Fouad, a new book entitled New Questions of Anthropology that you have co-edited but also contributed to. Give us a flavour of it.
6: Sure. New Questions of Anthropology. We pushed the conceit of questions quite far, to be honest. The book is an editor collection with my co-editor, Ana Gutierrez Garza. And the conceit behind it is a way to introduce anthropology as a discipline, a subject, but also as, I suppose, a perspective on the world and a disposition to how you engage with it for interested readers beyond, you know, specialists in the discipline. And the way that we've gone about doing this, rather than as sort of an introductory textbook or anything like that, is with this conceit of questions. So each one of the chapters has a question title. For example, my colleague Anna's one is why do people care? And with each question, we are taken to the places where the anthropologists have done their own research to see how people in that place might approach that question. And from there, reflect on their own perspectives on that question. And hopefully from there, open up to you, the reader, ways that you might engage with a question like, why do we care? Or in my case, drawing on my work in Lebanon with Lebanese political activists and then also migrant workers from elsewhere in the global south organizing their communities, how can I change the way things are?
1: I was going to ask you about the Lebanon connection and what you contributed to it, because you've, I know, studied youth and social change movements specifically in Lebanon, how they behave, the desire for change, what happens when the political establishment reacts in the way that it does. That's the sort of the broad brush take on it, isn't it?
6: Yes, that's what I've been working on since I first went to do my field work in the early 2010s with political activists in Lebanon, young people, as you say, who have quite explicitly tried to counteract the way that the political establishment organizes things over many, many years, and more to the point, many, many things that from the outside feel like failure or disappointment, or we didn't really get anywhere with this. Over 10 years, and this is something that I wrote about in more detail in my single authored book, which came out a year ago now, they always felt like they were failing. And across a whole 10-year period, each time something new came up, a new movement, a new thing to organize around, there seemed to be more people. And the way that they engaged with the state, security forces, each other, became just that little bit more sophisticated until we came to the end of that period and the Lebanese uprising in 2019.
1: So the desire for change never dims, however many setbacks.
6: Well, it might dim, but it's always there.
1: It's always there, yes. Very nicely put. You're with Weekend from the BBC World Service. A reminder of our main news. Large demonstrations are planned in Spain over the national housing crisis a day after Parliament rejected the government's proposals to protect tenants. And Russia has struck another bridge over the river Dnipro in Kyiv as it escalates its attacks on the Ukrainian capital. Now, yesterday, Manchester City, the most successful football club in the current era of the English Premier League, confirmed it was appealing against a ruling last month that found it guilty of serious breaches of the Premier League's financial rules. The club is seeking to overturn the verdict and avoid potentially severe sanctions that could have widespread repercussions. In a statement, City again denied any wrongdoing and said irrefutable evidence existed to support their claim. The financial breaches were found to include sham contracts with a number of commercial partners to hide secret funding of more than $1 billion. Stefan Borson is a football finance expert and sports lawyer who previously advised Manchester City before the period covered by the charges. And he told the BBC that the appeals process would be complex and long drawn out.
3: The appeal board will be selected now by the head of the judicial panel of the Premier League, and it's likely to be three very senior former judges, one or two likely to be former Supreme Court justices. So very high quality, but the slight issue is we don't know when the appeal will take place. And there is even a debate that's ongoing about the order of events and the timetable and the rule book that may apply. So it's possible that there is an argument that the 22-23 rule book will apply, which has different rules regarding appeal versus the current rule book. It would probably not in practice make much of a difference, because a case of this size is bound to need more than the standard timetable that's outlined in the current set of rules.
1: Listening to that, David Bernstein, former chairman of Manchester City, a lifelong fan of the club. I should say his chairmanship predated the club's current ownership by the Abu Dhabi United Group. That's a private equity company based in the United Arab Emirates. David, welcome. Good morning.
4: Good morning.
1: You heard Stefan Borson there a moment ago. Whatever happens here, this is going to take quite a long time, isn't it? And that will frustrate fans still further.
4: Well, absolutely. I think we are sort of where we are now. And I think it's crucial that this process takes actually as little time as it can. I thought there was a bit of a time restriction on this process, but maybe I'm wrong. But I think speed and crucially independence, a lack of political interference, are now absolutely important. And can I just say one other thing at the beginning? I think the club are basically, my club, are basically digging a deeper and deeper hole for themselves going down this route. I noticed that the chief executive, in a message to the staff, used the word conspiracy against the club. This is a sort of paranoia that I think is very unwise for the club to be doing, and I think they are making life all more difficult for themselves.
1: I notice your phrase, my club. I sense how much this must sadden you because of your long-standing commitment to Manchester City.
4: Absolutely. I've been a fan for 70 years. I can't believe it, but it's that long. And, you know, Julian, when I became chairman of the club was in a real pickle. It was just going down to the third level, yes, of English football.
1: I said
4: my opening sort of remarks and sort of policy was based on it being Manchester City Football Club, with emphasis on the word club. You know, and club has lots of connotations, including proper behaviour, obeying the rules, etc., etc. So I'm so saddened by where it's got to now.
1: In the studio with me, both football fans, Jemima and Fuad, of different clubs, not Manchester City. Jemima's a Liverpool fan. Fuad is a Tottenham fan. Jemima, to you first. I mean, I'm interested in the Liverpool perspective, because when you look at the various what-ifs in this story, in other words, who might have won things if various trophies are taken away from Manchester City, Liverpool would do quite well.
7: Yeah, exactly. I mean, I do really feel for you know, Man City fans, but I really feel for Liverpool fans. You know, for example, Steven Gerrard, could Steven Gerrard, our hero, could he have won a trophy? And I mean, is there any chance of kind of going back in time now and giving people trophies? I mean, I don't know. What is that possible?
1: David, come in on that, because I know you've been very outspoken about what the penalty should be if this appeal doesn't work, that a financial one isn't enough. What about these trophies that might have been won by other teams in the past?
4: Oh, it's so difficult. I mean, of course, I feel sorry for Liverpool fans or anybody else who feel they've been cheated out of trophies. Quite what should happen now, I honestly don't know. I mean, when Juventus had a sort of similar situation, they had their titles taken away, but they weren't given to other clubs. They were just sort of asterisks on the basis that no one really had won the thing properly. So I really don't know. But yes, as you say, I think if City are found guilty and lose the appeal, their money, financial penalties are not enough. That I am clear about.
1: Fouad.
6: Well, it's interesting you bring up Juventus, David, because as well as a Tottenham fan, I'm a Juventus fan from my Italian side. And it's true, we had our titles stripped, two titles stripped, one of which was then awarded to Inter, but the other one was left unclaimed. And you were talking about the paranoia that fans feel. I remember that from talking to other Juventus fans in my family as well from the period and the feelings there. But with time, I have come to feel actually pretty comfortable with the title that was stripped and was left, as you said, unassigned, because it means that this can never be overlooked. No one can ever look back through and just not notice this, because there will always be a season where a title wasn't given. Mm. My own feeling is that something along those lines should happen. And yes, Mauricio Pochettino, our ex-manager here, speaking of Tottenham, has, as others have said, maybe, when we were close to it, we should have gotten the title reassigned. I don't want that. I want these to remain empty. Do you think that's a thing that could happen, as you were saying? Do you think it's a thing that should happen?
4: Well, I do. Of course, I think anything's possible. By the way, my wife's a Tottenham fan, and ironically, maybe the Man City will save Tottenham because of all this. But that's by the by. Yes, look, anything could happen. I think for the moment, I think the focus should be on the appeal and on this being handled properly. I'm very concerned about political interference. Yeah. And the national interest, so to speak, you know, and the Middle Eastern relationships and so on. And I think that the football world has to focus on this issue in the interest of our self-respect as a nation, frankly, and get on with it and do it properly and clearly and come to whatever conclusions, and then the penalties will be imposed.
1: Just on
4: my main concern that this must be allowed to go on without insurance.
1: Just on the reputation of the sport and the game, I mean, there is this issue at the moment, obviously, about the World Game, what happened at the World Cup, how people regard Gianni Infantino. I think, Jemima, that was on your mind as well, wasn't it, about the wider reputation?
7: Yeah, I just wondered if there would be a kind of loss of faith in football more kind of broadly, just at a time when I feel like football is kind of, you know, gaining in popularity in America, for example. I mean, does this affect the kind of reputation for the sport in general, and in particular the Premier League, which has been seen as such a, I think, comparatively clean league, you know, one of our, you know, proudest exports? What does that do to our to the reputation of British football?
4: I think if I may say, I think clearly it can't do any good for the sport. That goes without saying. But the thing is the way it's handled now. Like any situation like this, if there's a cover-up, the cover-up's always worse than the offence.
7: Yeah.
4: And if there's a cover-up, then we really will be in a pickle. So it needs handling quickly, cleanly, and without interference.
1: Just briefly, David, sorry to interrupt, but we've only got about half a minute left. And I just, on that interference point, obviously the Prime Minister has had his say. Has that helped or not?
4: Well, I don't think it helped, but I noticed that Downing Street sort of pulled back on what he said. I think the Prime Minister, and I know the Prime Minister, and I like him very much, but I think he needs to stay well clear of this.
1: Okay, that's very clear. Thank you Thank you very much for coming on, David. We appreciate your contribution. Former Manchester City chairman, held a significant role within the Football Association in England as well in 2011 to 2013. So he's got many different angles on that story. You're with Weekend from the BBC World Service. Headlines in a moment.
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0: It's 6.30 GMT. This is Weekend from the BBC World Service. Still to come, the presidential election in Brazil this weekend. Familiar names are involved, but also there's a question about interference from outside the country. Plus, a rape investigation at a top US university, which has raised the issue of the culture on campus. That's all on Weekend after the World News.
1: BBC News with Moira Alderson. Mass demonstrations are planned across Spain demanding action on the country's housing crisis. Tensions have been building since an 87-year-old woman was evicted from her Madrid home when her current rent increased by more than 200%. On Friday, Parliament rejected the government's proposals to protect tenants. The mayor of Kyiv, Vitaly Klitschko, says Russia has struck the northern bridge over the river Dnipro, the latest attack on critical infrastructure in the Ukrainian capital. Russian drones have repeatedly hit the southern bridge, causing severe disruption. Lawyers for the Tennessee death row inmate, Krista Pike, say she's unconscious and on a ventilator after surviving two lethal injections during Wednesday's failed execution attempt. State killings of death row inmates have been halted for the rest of the year. Police in Australia say a number of people have been injured after a car ploughed into a crowd of rugby league supporters in the town of Newcastle. The town's mayor said the young driver lost control. He's been arrested. South Korea and Japan say North Korea has fired at least one ballistic missile off its east coast into the Sea of Japan. The South Korean military said the missile flew more than 700 kilometres. A pro-government militia in Ethiopia says it's captured an airport near Mekele, the capital of the Tigray region. Hostilities erupted last week, 4 years after the end of a civil war which killed more than 500,000 people. President Trump says his administration will send $100 checks to 20 million older Americans to help pay their medical insurance premiums. The Dominican Republic has banned Haiti's national football team after crowd trouble at a match in Santo Domingo. Some Haitian fans forced their way into the sold-out stadium, damaging one of the gates. Haiti won the game 4-1. BBC News.
0: You're listening to the BBC World Service. I'm Julian Warwick with Weekend, and with me throughout the programme, Jemima Kelly, a weekly columnist for the Financial Times newspaper who focuses on society, politics and ideas, and Fuad Masalam, who's a lecturer in anthropology at University College London. Brazilians will be voting tomorrow in a presidential election that will determine whether Latin America's biggest nation follows the right-wing shift that swept the region since the US President Donald Trump took office last year. Brazil's incumbent president, the 80-year-old leftist Luiz Inácio Lula da Silva, faces a challenge from 12 other candidates. The most prominent is Flavio Bolsonaro of the right-wing Liberal Party. Mr. Bolsonaro's father, Jair Bolsonaro, served as president between 2019 and 2023 before his election defeat by Mr. Lula, and he's now in jail for plotting a coup to overturn that result. Well, Lula's campaign has accused President Trump of meddling in tomorrow's election as part of its plans to, quote, colonize Brazil and to capture its natural resources. Fernando Brancoli is an associate professor of international security and geopolitics at the Federal University of Rio de Janeiro, and he told me why President Lula's team is so openly talking about US interference.
2: I would mention two big movements. The first one is regarding the taxes that the U.S. has been implementing against Brazil in the last months. Brazil right now faces the highest taxes, the economic taxes, among China. It's more than 50%. If you look to China, argument that Trump, for example, has been using has been all connected to trade, to the numbers. But at Brazil's side, if you look at Marco Rubio's argument and even Trump's argument, they have been truly connected to political arguments. Trump has said that Brazil is being punished because Jair Bolsonaro, the former president, into jail, that the elections are not be quite free. There is clearly a movement connected to the U.S. to the election that Brazil is now being punished because we are not doing what we were supposed to do in the sense. And as you can imagine, the right-wing groups in Brazil have been using Trump's argument inside the country to say, well, we should do something. Our freedom is at badge and things like that. So this will be the first one. The US has been using economic tools to punish Brazil. The second one is starting to appear right now, I would say, in the last days, where a group of different analysts, and I'm not talking about conspiracy theories, international groups,

0: discussion in Brazil for a while has been really disconnected from everyday politics, I would say. Professors are discussing this, some people in general, but right now I would say for the last 3 weeks, this is really into the streets. For the first time, I've been seeing people discussing that the US and Trump in general is trying to move the Brazilian election. From Lula, from the left, to Flávio Bolsonaro, to the right, the US now is a main character in everyday discussion. So Lula is trying to emphasize that he's actually protecting Brazil, sovereignty, a thing like that. And Flávio, at the other hand, is saying, well, I am connected to Trump. We are part of a large discussion. So yes, this is a broad discussion in everyday politics and people on the streets. And for the first time, I would say a Brazil election is now being discussed in an international level as well. So this is brand new.
1: You mentioned China earlier on. One of the American concerns is that Brazil's economic relationship with China has expanded enormously in recent years. And on that, they're right, aren't they?
0: Yes, they are. China right now is the biggest trade partner from Brazil, buying a lot of interesting and important commodities from soybean to beef from Brazil. It's investing a lot in infrastructure. And Trump government and even Biden before, they have been quite clear that they would like a kind of balancing towards this movement, that Brazil should somehow engage with China, not only with an economic interest, but understanding this is a geopolitical argument. Trump has been quite clear in the last 7 months that he would like Brazil to don't, of course, stop trading with China, but reduce this compatibility, I would say, in a more clear way. And there is a second point, which is also super interesting. Brazil is one of the biggest reserves of rare earths. And I'm sure our listeners already know how important those are to create chips and stuff like this connected to AI. And right now, I would say there is also a discussion who is going to extract those rare earth materials and who is going to refine it. And Trump has been, again, quite clear saying that he wants to create a bilateral discussion with Brazil, that doesn't want China to be involved into this. I would say this decision of who is going to be extracting rare earth is going to be also in the broad calculations on who is going to win the election.
1: This is clearly going to be a close election. It's very much a divided right versus left fight as well. Are there any voices on the right who are obviously broadly supportive of Mr. Bolsonaro, but who are also prepared to say they're not entirely happy if they suspect too much interference from outside in all of this?
0: This has been quite interesting because right now the Bolsonaro family, and again, Bolsonaro's son is running because Jair Bolsonaro, the former president, is into house arrest. So there is a kind of paradox right now where part of the right is kind of waiting to see what's going to happen because the Bolsonaro family is so powerful that there is not much space on the right, at least not a gigantic space, to position oneself as a right-wing conservative candidate and not connected to Bolsonaro. So I would say there is also a kind of interesting movement right now where we do have a lot of right-wing candidates besides Flávio, but they are not doing well on the polls. And I would say they are kind of waiting to see what happens because if Lula wins, we'll have a reshuffle of who is going to be the next right-wing candidate in the next futures.
1: Fernando Brancoli, an associate professor of international security and geopolitics at the Federal University of Rio de Janeiro. Well, let's bring in another voice on this. Listening to that, Christopher Sabatini, who's director of the Latin America program at the Chatham House International Affairs think tank here in London. Christopher, welcome to the program. Good morning.
2: Good morning, Julian.
1: How close does this contest look to you?
2: It looks very close. And in the last contest in which Lula won in 2022, the surveys before the election, seriously undercounted the support for Jair Bolsonaro, the then president, by about 10%. So it's looking close right now. Really only between 1 to 3 percentage points separate the two candidates. But if the surveys undercounted as badly as they did last time, it's even quite it's possible, I wouldn't say likely, that Flávio Bolsonaro, the son, could actually win in the first round. So we'll have to see how far off the surveys are, really.
1: Undercount why? I mean, we've heard this idea around the world, haven't we, occasionally, that people are rather shy about their voting intentions when they're questioned. Is that what lies behind that?
2: I suspect. I think we have to do a lot more digging on why far-right candidates, I mean, across the board, I mean, whether it's in the United States with Trump, you know, even in the UK, far-right candidates tend to get underrepresented in the surveys. And I think it is. I think it's, as you say, a certain amount of shyness. People are embarrassed to admit who they're going to vote for. I think there's also a fair amount of suspicion. A lot of these movements feed on distrust of the system and people. And so they, a lot of their voters don't want to basically talk.

0: the surveys and answer the questions.
1: Let me throw you one about interference, and then I'll bring my guests in to talk to you. This notion that America is interfering and wants Flavio Bolsonaro to win, how much do you think that's happening, and how much does it matter in your view?
0: I think it's happening, absolutely. Trump has made no attempt to hide his intervention in this election, putting on a 50% tariff, for example, on Brazilian goods, some, not all, when basically there was the trial against Jair Bolsonaro for staging a coup, which he was convicted of, and is now serving 27 years in prison, now in house arrest. And I think it will have an impact, both funding the civil society groups or the if you will, sort of propaganda around Flavio Bolsonaro is very important. Also, Trump advisors have been advising the Bolsonaro family in their campaign, and they're in regular touch with Donald Trump. So it's important, and it would bring a real change in terms of Brazil's foreign policy. It would hew it much more closely to the United States, and probably also to the United States' sort of newly created Shield of the Americas, which is an alliance of right-wing governments that are willing to use the military and cooperate with the United States in addressing narcotics trafficking. Mm-hmm. So that could bring in even joint operations between the United States and Brazilian armed forces against many of the particularly the two large gangs, the PCC and the Verelmo. So it's a real change in foreign policy and probably even in domestic security policy.
1: Fuad.
2: Yes, agreed, Christopher, that it's quite explicit on the part of Trump and J.D. Vance, as we heard from the previous interview as well, in terms of their involvement in this. And that was, of course, a very clear playbook in the other elections that have had a rightward shift in South America in recent times, thinking here of Colombia and, of course, Argentina and Javier Milei's re-election. I suppose I wanted to open up the frame just a little bit more than that, because that's the kind of clear point of comparison in terms of Trump's successes, if we like, in terms of, as he sees it, his back garden. But, of course, we've also had defeats or pushback in elections elsewhere where Trump and J.D. Vance have made it their business to turn these into plebiscites on them and on America. Here I'm thinking of Hungary, but I'm also thinking of Canada and the strength of Laura Sheinbaum's support at the minute as president of Mexico. And of course, those are the immediate neighbors to America who have seen shifts, even not necessarily amongst left-wing voters, but against those candidates who appear to be the proxies for Donald Trump and the United States administration as is. Do you see any potential for that also being a factor in the Brazilian election?
0: Yeah, I think in the case of Brazil, it's different in the sense, and actually in the case of Colombia and many of the other countries that have tilted far right, is the primary concern of voters has been it's crime and insecurity. And I think that's what's driving a lot of the support for, right-wing candidates in Colombia, De La Estrella, in Peru, Keiko Fujimori, in Ecuador, Daniel Noboa. And I think it's true also in Brazil. The number one concern is crime and insecurity. And quite frankly, Lula, in his this would be his fourth term if he's reelected. He has not really made crime and insecurity a priority, has not been particularly effective in cracking down. And quite frankly, that's where the far right in Latin America excels, is, in claiming and capturing this citizen demand for an iron-fisted approach to crime. So I think in this case, there would be a little bit more of a drive in favor of Flavio Bolsonaro because of his sort of tough on crime approach.
1: Jemima.
3: Yeah, I'm interested in this idea of the US being the kind of main character in this election. And I wondered to what extent that's seen as a help or hindrance, particularly given Donald Trump's ratings are plunging, the midterms are not looking good for him. How much is this actually going to help Flavio Bolsonaro?
0: It helps him in the sense that it captures the zeitgeist right now of a Trumpist movement, a wave across around the world, especially in the region. And again, this idea of tough on crime, anti-wokeism, things that really aren't, that may be relevant, but are really very much in people's sort of minds right now. And especially in Brazil, where there's a very strong and powerful evangelical movement. There's a very strong conservative, basically farmers movement. sense that that does favor him. But you're right. I mean, look, it's a dangerous bet right now to cast your lot with Donald Trump, given he's probably got two more years, and he's probably going to have to face a divided Congress, or at least one House of Congress against him. And he's deeply unpopular right now in the United States. So I think the returns of casting your lot with Donald Trump are getting less and less. But right now, I think people see it as an advantage for some reason.
1: Just a final word on the issues. I mean, we've talked about crime and obviously the American role in what's happening. The state of the economy is always in people's minds, and the gap between rich and poor in a country like Brazil is always huge, and that's clearly an issue. What about the environment? I mean, the wider world looks at Brazil with such concern because of the state of the Amazon. Is that featuring much in this campaign?
0: It's not, and it should, because, as you say, Julian, that, you know, if Flávio Bolsonaro were to win, the Bolsonaro family are climate change skeptics. In fact, that's probably too weak a term to describe them. They're aggressively anti-climate change. It would probably mean Brazil having at least less of a role in COP and in other things that protect the environment. Having said that, the truth is Brazil has become a major oil exporter. So despite all of the public claims of environmentalism by the Lula administration, the fact is its record in practice in terms of opening up its resources, especially now in the north of Brazil, for oil exploration has kind of been at odds with the public position of the president.
1: It also occurs to me that while we've talked a lot about American intervention, China might be casting an eye at all of this as well.
0: Very much. China is the number one trade partner for Brazil. Brazil has a lot of the rare earth minerals, as was mentioned in your story before, that basically China and the U.S. covet. So, yes, they very much have a stake in this. I don't think a Trump administration, you know, whether it's Jair Bolsonaro or whether it's Lula, would necessarily punish Brazil for trading with China, because that's obviously a large part of their economy. But in terms of access to resources that the U.S. thinks it should have a secure lock on, yes, this will become a point of competition.
1: Christopher, thank you very much, as ever. Christopher Sabatini, Director of the Latin America Program at the Chatham House International Affairs Think Tank here in London. You're with Weekend from the BBC World Service. A reminder of our main news. Large demonstrations are planned in Spain over the national housing crisis a day after Parliament rejected the government's proposals to protect tenants. And Russia has struck another bridge over the river Dnipro in Kyiv as it escalates its attacks on the Ukrainian capital. Now, the governor of the U.S. state of New York, Kathy Hochul, has vowed to close a legal loophole allowing offenders to avoid rape charges if their victims were willingly intoxicated. She made the promise at a press conference addressing the alleged gang rape of a female student at New York's elite Cornell University 2 years ago. There's been public outrage that no criminal charges have yet been brought in relation to the allegations, and Ms. Hochul strongly criticized how the investigation was handled. In a statement, Cornell has said it was committed to an independent external review of its handling of the case. Well, Kate Mann is a professor of philosophy at Cornell University, and she's written an article about the case headlined "What It Feels Like at Cornell Right Now." She gave me first her assessment of these latest developments.
4: There is definitely a disturbing legal loophole where if someone in New York State is voluntarily intoxicated, which I should say is not clearly the case here, as has now emerged from Jane Doe's civil lawsuit, then that does not preclude consent to sexual activity unless it is completely incapacitating.
1: So if the New York State governor is saying we need to change the consent law, that, from your point of view, is a positive development.
4: Absolutely.
1: And if we also see, as the state governor has indicated, an investigation led by the state attorney general, which takes us far beyond the level of investigation mm-hmm. there has been so far, again, is that a positive development from your point of view?
4: Absolutely. And it is very important in this case to distinguish between the legal question that was faced by the district attorney in this case, which is there likely to have been a sexual assault given these very peculiar features of New York state law, versus the question that was faced by the Title IX investigation that is a university matter. Title IX is a law in the US that guarantees students an equitable learning environment, regardless of gender, among other things. A university will be applying not the law. What is being done is a Title IX investigation into whether or not the student violated our code of conduct. So, of course, in criminal cases, it's proof beyond a reasonable doubt. The Title IX investigators had to figure out, is it more likely than not that these students committed sexual assault according to the student code of conduct, which says that even if she was voluntarily intoxicated, could she have possibly consented to sexual activity? No, according to our code of conduct.
1: The victim here reported what had happened to Cornell University police 3 weeks after the university, as you say, launched that Title IX investigation. Various decisions were taken, two expulsions, other penalties of a much lesser level. But at no point did it go beyond the university to a wider police investigation, did it?
4: Although the Cornell University Police is a police department, there is at this point no indication that Jane Doe was questioned by someone who was suitably trained in helping sexual assault survivors. Cornell University Police condensed hours of a written statement in a very misleading way into 6 pages, which omitted statements that were crucial to understanding the case. And we see this now in the transcript. She said to Cornell University Police, "I am 100% confident that I was raped." They managed to omit that crucial statement and others like it in what they submitted to the district attorney in Tompkins County, who then concluded that the behavior was awful but lawful because it was done under the influence of voluntary intoxication.
1: What does this all say to you about the culture at a university like Cornell then and now? I mean, you've written about what it feels like at Cornell right now. I have the article in front of me, and I was very struck by one line in it, that there is a prevailing sense that campus culture is rape culture.
4: Yes, and it is particularly true vis-a-vis fraternities. And we have very clear data indicating this. A 2025 survey from Cornell indicated that a whopping 52% of female undergraduates who are Greek affiliated, so in a sorority house, and therefore in close connection with these fraternities, 52% report experiencing sexual assault, far higher than the general population at Cornell, where female undergraduates who are not a sorority member, 29% of them indicated they had experienced sexual assault. There are also concerns about these general organizations called fraternities that really have what you might call a bro code, where if someone does something immoral or illegal, you don't say anything about it as a kind of false moral norm.
1: Right. So that takes us to one element of this case, where one of the alleged offenders sent a text to a group chat alerting other members of the fraternity that the assault was happening and that, frankly, they were invited to come and participate.
4: Correct. We know that there were 57 members of the Chi Phi House who, whether or not all of those members saw the messages, it seems unlikely, but certainly many of them would have done, and no one did anything.
1: If you're right about that culture, how do you change it?
4: The rates of sexual assault on campus are disturbingly high. Other survey data indicates that 26% of female undergraduates are assaulted during a four-year college degree. First, we need to ban the frats. It is an unpopular move with donors, but I think we have to try. But we also have to address the wider campus culture and, frankly, patriarchy in general, under which rates of sexual assault are incredibly high across the board. This is just a piece of the patriarchal puzzle, but it is true that fraternities are an especially dangerous place, and I think we need to have a serious conversation about abolishing them right now.
1: And within universities where this culture does exist, is there a recognition that they will have to act along the lines that you've just advocated?
4: Many people are waking up and realizing how bad things have long been, and that these kinds of stories are not uncommon. I have been privy to many, many students with similarly horrifying and similarly credible accusations of sexual assault who have confided in me over again the past decade while I've been teaching at Cornell. And again, Cornell is not unusual. It is broadly representative.
1: Kate Mann, Professor of Philosophy at Cornell University. That culture point, Jemima, you looked into this a little bit, I think, earlier in the year.
3: Oh, I was doing a piece on Stephen and Katie Miller, Stephen being Trump's kind of immigration czar, and his wife, Katie Miller, who was a big sorority girl in her time at the University of Florida. And it's the whole culture is just so deeply strange to a British person anyway, because it's just, it's so kind of weird and culty. I mean, even this term Greek life, I mean, poor Greek people. There was another story actually in the news this week about a guy who'd been sentenced to prison for his role in the death of another student in this hazing, one of these hazing practices where they, you know, kind of initiation ceremonies. The culture is just so deeply strange, and it's also incredibly that the frat houses and sororities are all involved in the student politics, which are all taken incredibly seriously in America. It's I mean, she spoke about the possibility of banning frat houses. I don't know whether that's necessarily the case, but I do think that, I mean, imagine the kind of men that are being churned out into the world by this culture, like this bro code. Like, what, this is, university is meant to be a time where, you know, characters are being formed, and it's just, it's really shocking, isn't it?
1: I mean, Fouad, as a university academic, you must look at this with horror, I think.
2: Absolutely. And I agree wholeheartedly with Kate, the person who we just heard from, in her description one of the way that frats and Greek life in the US context works and the issues there. And, you know, I would agree with her that they should be banned, but also she mentions the issue with donors. And frankly, there is a culture of complicity here. And the reason why donors invariably are not comfortable with this is because invariably they were in frats and sororities, as you were saying, for Stephen Miller's wife, and have a vested interest in the continuation of this. The whole point of these spaces is to form thought leaders. This is kind of the language that is often used. And so exactly as you were saying, Jemima, this is the problem, that these are the spaces in which the leaders of tomorrow are being formed. Here in these spaces, just as much, if not more, as, if you like, in the classroom, in the lecture theater, in the kinds of more critical conversations and discussions that you are able to have in those spaces. That's not necessarily happening here.
1: Jemima Kelly and Fouad Mousallam with me throughout the program. You're with Weekend from the BBC World Service. The news in a moment.

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6: BBC World Service, it's 7 hours GMT. Welcome to Weekend with Julian Warwicker. Coming up this hour, large protests are expected in Spain over the national housing crisis, a day after Parliament rejected the government's proposals to protect tenants. Also, Greenland's Prime Minister tells this programme that the United States, Denmark and Greenland now need to secure each other's trust after signing their landmark security deal.
7: Trust is not something you just get by signing a deal. That's something you need to work on by respecting each other. I have thanked the President and the United States a lot that we could make this kind of a deal, because then we can look forward and work with each other.
6: And we mark the 90th birthday of the US composer Steve Reich, a master of minimal music.
8: Every piece is there for a reason. It's for real. He writes the music that he wants to write, and that's not a given anymore, not for composers these days.
6: That's all after the world news.
9: BBC News with Moira Alderson. Mass demonstrations are planned in cities across Spain today to demand action on the country's housing crisis. On Friday, Parliament rejected the socialist government's plan to freeze rents and ban the eviction of vulnerable tenants. From Madrid, here's Guy Hedgeco.
10: The fact that they've been rejected now has created a lot of speculation that Pedro Sanchez might even call a snap election. That's partly because it's become apparent he doesn't command majority in Congress, but also there's a feeling this might be to his advantage. His government has been pretty beleaguered over the last few months, a number of scandals and other issues, but he can say to voters, I've presented these measures to Congress. The political right did not want to approve them, measures that we feel would improve the lives of millions of Spaniards, and he could campaign on the housing issue, and some people feel that that might work to his advantage.
9: The mayor of Kyiv, Vitaly Klitschko, says Russia has struck the northern bridge over the river Dnipro, the latest attack on critical infrastructure in the Ukrainian capital. In recent days, Russian drones have repeatedly hit the southern bridge. James Reid has this report.
11: The repeated strikes on bridges over the Dnipro are part of a sharp escalation in Russia's attacks on Kyiv. The strikes have caused severe disruption to life in the Ukrainian capital, which is divided in two halves by the river. The bridges are also important routes for the movement of troops and supplies to the front line in the east. Russia has also stepped up its attacks on energy infrastructure as winter approaches. In an interview published today, President Zelensky said Vladimir Putin had told Russian generals to abandon the rules of war.
9: British police have charged two Iranian nationals with plotting a bomb attack on the Jewish community in Manchester. Counter-terrorism officers said the two men were planning an attack last month on the eve of Yom Kippur, the holiest day in the Jewish calendar. Tehran has previously denied being involved in such attacks. The BBC's Barry Caffrey is following developments.
12: They are both Iranian nationals, and the Home Secretary confirmed that they both arrived to the UK by small boat a number of years ago. Now, one of the men had asylum here, and the other man was in the process of seeking asylum. The Metropolitan Police said the men are accused of trying to acquire materials for an improvised explosive device, as well as researching and carrying out reconnaissance on potential targets.
9: The UAE's Prosecutor General has said the investigation into the incident on the Fly Dubai plane has revealed that the co-pilot attacked the pilot with what's known as a crash axe, a tool kept in the cockpit. The Prosecutor General also added further confirmation that the co-pilot tried to take control of the plane in what he called a terrorist operation. You're listening to World News from the BBC. Lawyers for the Tennessee death row inmate Krista Pike say she's unconscious and on a ventilator after surviving two lethal injections during Wednesday's failed execution attempt. Staff at a hospital in Nashville are working to save her and clear the drug from her system. Her lawyers have filed a court motion requesting that all evidence related to her botched execution be preserved. South Korea and Japan say North Korea has fired at least one ballistic missile off its east coast into the Sea of Japan. The South Korean military said the missile flew more than 700 kilometres. Japan's Coast Guard emailed a warning to ships in the area, urging them to take precautions. The development comes after North Korea dismissed Seoul's demand for an apology over an explosion in the demilitarized zone that seriously injured two South Korean soldiers. Police in Australia say a number of people have been injured after a car ploughed into a crowd in the town of Newcastle in New South Wales. The driver has been arrested. The local mayor said the young man was among a crowd of supporters who had gathered to cheer their rugby league team, Newcastle Knights, and had somehow lost control of his car. Yasmin Catley is the police minister for New South Wales.
13: 10 people have been injured. Two of those people are critically injured. It is an absolute tragedy. A tragedy that needn't have happened. A tragedy that was preventable.
9: The Dominican Republic has banned Haiti's national football team from playing on its territory after crowd trouble at a match between the two nations in Santo Domingo. Some Haitian fans forced their way into the stadium for the sold-out fixture, damaging one of the gates. Haiti won the CONCACAF Nations League game 4-1. Haiti and the Dominican Republic have long had tense relations. That's the latest world news from the BBC.
6: Six minutes past seven, GMT. Welcome to Weekend from the BBC World Service with me, Julian Warwicker, and with me throughout the programme, Jemima Kelly, a weekly columnist for the Financial Times newspaper who focuses on society, politics and ideas, and Fouad Mesalam, a lecturer in anthropology at University College London. To Spain, where mass demonstrations are planned in cities across the country to demand action on the country's housing crisis. This comes after Spain's parliament rejected a series of measures aimed at tackling it. Let's take you to the floor of the country's parliament last night.
14: Votos emitidos, 350. Votos a favor, 172. Votos en contra, 178. Ninguna abstención. En consecuencia, queda derogado el Real Decreto Ley.
6: That was the declaration of the vote in favour 172, but against 178, so it was lost. And you can hear the reaction of opposition politicians after one of those votes introduced by the country's centre-left government did fall down. The voter in Parliament was in response to protests that followed the eviction from her home of an 87-year-old woman, Mari Carmen Abascal. The proposed laws were aimed at protecting tenants in the rent market. There have been protests since then. Here are some of the scenes in Madrid over the last few days. Well, those sounds have been replicated in other parts of the country. Mari Carmen Abascal, I should say, who is disabled, has since been allowed to return to her home. But the political consequences of the protests could run very deep. The BBC's Guy Hedgeco is in the Spanish capital, Madrid. Guy, good morning. What's expected in the coming hours?
15: Good morning, Julian. Well, we are expecting very big demonstrations today. Madrid is very much the hub of this protest movement, which seems to have sprung up over the last week or so on the issue of housing. I'm just next to Puerta del Sol Square, where hundreds of people have been camping out for the last week as part of that protest. I think we can expect thousands, if not tens of thousands of people to take part in the protest in Madrid today, but there will be protests also in around 50 other cities across the country. So it's not just an issue of Madrid or Barcelona or even just the bigger cities. It's an issue, this housing crisis, and in particular the rental crisis, which affects people right across the country, more so in bigger towns and cities, but also in the smaller towns as well. And people are very angry, not just about the crisis in general, but in particular about the rejection of those measures that were presented by the government to Congress yesterday.
16: And a word about Mario Carmen Abascal. I mean, clearly it is a very big issue. We can see that because of the strength of feeling on the streets. But when it's seen through the prism of an 87-year-old disabled woman, that then matters still more to people, doesn't it?
15: Yes, and she has absolutely become the sort of face of this protest movement. I think the fact that you could see her on you know television pictures and so on being removed from the flat that she lived in for 71 years on a stretcher, hundreds of people outside the building who'd been protesting against the eviction, chanting her name. That was a very powerful scene, and really it was her case alone which triggered this whole movement, the events that we've seen over the last week, starting with the demonstrations, then leading to the government's to emergency measures which were rejected by Congress. But it's been quite amazing how her case alone seems to have triggered all those events.
16: That rejection in Congress, was that simply down to the numbers in Congress and where they would naturally fall politically, or was it more complicated than that?
15: Well, to a certain extent, yes. I mean, I think there was always a feeling that the main opposition parties, the Conservative People's Party and the far-right Vox Party, were going to vote against whatever the government presented. I mean, that's what they tend to do anyway in Congress when Pedro Sanchez presents pretty much any kind of initiative, but certainly on this issue. But there were hopes within the government that it would be able to persuade, for example, centre-right parties from Catalonia and the Basque Country, nationalist parties, to support these measures separately from the main opposition parties. In the end, they didn't support it. In particular, the Catalan Junts party voted against, arguing that these measures were essentially intervening too much in the market. These attempts to protect rental tenants were tipping the legal balance too far in their favour and against landlords, and that was going to cause problems, and that landlords would eventually take their properties off the market, and then that would just make the whole situation worse for those who want to rent.
16: Guy, pause for a moment if you would. Fouad Masalam in the studio would like a word, maybe a question.
17: Yes, I mean, I wanted to take us back to the streets as we began the conversation, because the figure of Maria Abascal is clearly so important. You know, those who work on political movements or social activism have for a very long time talked about the importance of moral outrage as a key catalyst to bring people onto the streets, in particular when there have been things in the background bubbling away for a very long time, something to act as this, if you like, the straw that broke the camel's back, but also this kind of key catalyst. It makes me think of Mohamed Bouazizi in Tunisia and the beginning of the Arab uprisings. But at the same time, for a successful protest movement to then translate it to something more tangible, you also need organizing structures, a depth of experience of people having been involved. And in Spain, you do have this. You know, one way you can read the financial crisis of 2007-8-9, particularly in Spain, is through the mortgage repayments falling apart and lots of people remaining destitute, and therefore lots of tenant organizing. That is still, I believe, a relatively powerful current within Spanish politics. To what degree, if I could ask, are those groups and those tendencies involved on the ground in these protests, but then potentially also within the parliamentary structures as we see them?
15: Well, Fred, I think that you're right. There is quite a lot of organisations that are behind the scenes here. I mean, certainly, you know, I say this outrage and this social movement has sort of appeared, it seems, out of nowhere, but you're right, it has been bubbling away for some time. There's an organisation called the Sindicato de Inquilinas, the Tenants' Union, which has been campaigning on this issue for several years because rents have been soaring for several years, and they've been demanding drastic measures to counter this. And they have been very involved in organising and supervising the demonstrations we've seen. They are going to be very involved today in the protests that we see. I think, you know, the interesting thing when you look back at the Eurozone crisis of 15 years ago here in Spain, which was so badly affected by that, and when there were lots and lots of evictions taking place at the time, and housing was a big part of the sort of fallout of that, that there was a political response. It wasn't immediate, but people were taking to the streets at the time. There were a lot of demonstrations. And within sort of a couple of years, we saw the rise of the Podemos party, which broke the sort of the stranglehold of the two main parties, which they had had for decades, really, on Spanish politics. So then we did see a sort of a very specific political response to that crisis. At the moment, we're not seeing anything parallel in that sense, but I think there is a feeling that the social anger and response to this is pretty well organized. They're prepared for this, that they perhaps have been waiting for a moment like this, and they're hoping that they can somehow take advantage of it and see the kind of measures introduced that they've been campaigning on for some time.
16: Guy, let me bring Jemima in as well.
18: I'm just interested in what it is in particular that's being demanded. I mean, obviously, as Fouad said, the kind of moral, there's clearly a lot of moral outrage over this 87-year-old woman, but which measures are being demanded? Is it just a kind of, you know, rent controls? Is it stopping evictions entirely? I mean, what do people want? What are people asking for?
15: Well, Jemima, I mean, the kind of measures that have been demanded by, well, first of all, by activists that I've been speaking to here in Puerta del Sol Square, and also by the Sindicato de Inquilinas, the organisation that's coordinating protests, to revolve around rental caps or even drastic reductions in rents. You know, the government intervening and reducing rents from above, which many people feel is very unrealistic, but it's something that they have been demanding. There are other measures that the government presented in that packet of measures this week, which include, for example, preventing evictions for vulnerable people until 2030. A really key measure was the automatic renewal of rental contracts. That was something that activists really did welcome. Obviously, that was rejected. Mm. But I think those sort of measures are the kinds of things that they want to see. What the government presented wasn't enough for the activists, but there were certain measures that were presented which they did cautiously welcome.
16: Okay. Guy, thank you so much. Guy Hedgeco in Madrid. And obviously, we'll keep an eye here on the BBC World Service at what happens, not just in Madrid and in other parts of Spain, over the coming hours. Now to a crisis within NATO, which seems to have passed. It wasn't too long ago that President Trump was threatening to annex Greenland and do that by force if necessary. Last month, though, a deal was reached, signed by him, but also by the prime ministers of Denmark and Greenland. Washington now has wide-ranging powers to secure and defend Greenland, expanding its military presence for as long as it wants. In exchange, the deal recognizes Denmark's sovereignty and territorial integrity and the Greenlandic people's right to self-determination. It's a fantastic deal, according to President Trump, but is it, and why exactly did Greenland sign it? Well, here's Jens Frederik Nielsen, who is the Prime Minister of Greenland.
7: I also look at the deal as a fantastic deal if you think about where Greenland were standing just a year and a half ago, and now where we have made an agreement on something we actually agree on, that we need to do more in terms of security in our region. So this deal we have made now, that's a build on to the existing defense agreement we have with the United States, where Greenland is an equal part, where Greenland is respected as people and our right to self-determination is respected. The livelihoods of the Greenlandic people and our environment and so on are respected. So we are very happy for the deal.
16: What's actually changed?
7: There's a couple of things changed. First of all, the transatlantic partnership or alliance is stated 10 times in this deal. And then our right to self-determination is clearly mentioned in this deal. And that's, of course, something we think is fantastic in a Greenlandic perspective. And then in the 51 agreement, Greenland were not signing the deal. Denmark was signing on behalf of the Kingdom of Denmark. Now we have a deal where three equal parts sign for themselves, and that's also something that means a lot for the Greenlandic people.
16: I'd imagine you would acknowledge that there are quite a lot of people in Greenland whose view of the United States has certainly not improved as a result of some of the rhetoric that has emerged from Washington in recent months.
7: Yeah, that's true. And we also, of course, we have some work to do here back home in Greenland, because I cannot pretend that what has been said the last 1.5 years hasn't happened. So, of course, I need to understand, or all of us need to understand, if the trust towards the United States is at a low now. That's something we need to build on. And trust is not something you just get by signing a deal. That's something you need to work on by respecting each other. So I'm very happy for the deal. And I have thanked the president and the United States a lot that we could make this kind of a deal, because then we can look forward and work in a respectful manner with each other.
16: On security specifically, Donald Trump said this at the time, and I'm quoting him here. He said, if you take a look outside of Greenland right now, there are Russian destroyers, there are Chinese destroyers, there are Russian submarines all over the place. We're not going to have Russia or China occupy Greenland, and that's what they're going to do if we don't. Did you see any of those destroyers and submarines nearby?
7: We don't have the same look at the situation around our coastline as the Americans have at that time. But if you are looking at the truth in what the concerns are, it's true that the Russians have a lot of bases placed in the Arctic region, and actually that they have been building up in the Arctic region for the last 10 years, for the last decade. That is true. So the security aspect around Greenland is something we need to take seriously, and something NATO need to take seriously. And that's also what we have agreed on here.
16: What, if any, difference does this make to Greenland's relationship with Denmark? You talked about self-determination a moment ago. Does that change at all in your mind?
7: I have said from the beginning that things with Denmark in Greenland is the matter of us to talk about. It's not something anyone else should be involved in. So our relationship with Denmark and our constitutional placement now and so on is something that we need to work on ourselves inside the Kingdom of Denmark. That we have been saying from the beginning, and that I can only repeat.
16: One final one, if I may, which takes us back to what has led up to where we are now. It was not that long ago that President Trump even speculated about the possibility of taking Greenland by force. We're now in a situation where a deal has been done, and you have described it, as President Trump has, as being fantastic. Has that risk completely gone away now?
7: Now we have a legally binding document that we all have signed. Both me, the Danish Prime Minister, and the President, Donald Trump, has signed a deal where we are going to respect each other. And of course, it was a critical moment for Greenland when an ally said that they couldn't rule out invading our country. I'm not going to lie, that was, of course, critical. But in Greenland, we can now lower the shoulders because we have a legally binding document that concludes that we will work together in a respectful manner, in respect for the Greenlandic people, in respect for our livelihoods, and so on. That's where we stand. We are very happy. The people of Greenland have been in this process very afraid, and we all know when we are afraid, the next phase of being scared is to be mad and angry. So we have a lot of feelings we need to work on here in Greenland, but but we can conclude this deal is very good for us.
6: The Prime Minister of Greenland, Jens Frederik Nielsen. Now, today is the 90th birthday of the prominent American composer Steve Reich, who's regarded as one of the chief pioneers of late 20th century minimal music. Such music is characterized by repetitive themes and sequences and slow harmonic rhythms. Well, to mark his birthday celebrations, the Colin Curry Group, an ensemble that specializes in performing his music, has been giving a series of Reich recitals across the UK. And the BBC's Kai Perry has been speaking to the ensemble's founder, the percussionist Colin Curry, and he asked him how he would describe Steve Reich's music.
8: You know, if you describe a Steve Reich piece, it sounds risky, but when he does it, it really works.
19: Describing a Steve Reich piece is risky. Words such as repetitive, dense, non-melodic often orbit descriptions of the composer's work. But as the New York-born artist approaches his 90th birthday in October, I jumped on a call with Colin Curry. Colin is a prominent force in performing and realising Reich's work on the stage, and we discussed exactly what makes this pattern-obsessed composer's risky music so special. When did you first hear Steve Reich's music?
8: The honest answer is that my first encounter with his music was the single sheet of paper that is the music for clapping music. It's this one printed page of music. Someone brought it into Edinburgh Youth Orchestra. It looked so different to me. No instruments, no time signature. Looked intriguing. And, you know, really interesting rhythmic games. And I could hear that even just with these two musicians, the patterns were seemingly infinitely interesting, even though it's a very simple concept with this sort of set of variations that just move one step every time and reset at the end of the piece. So that was the fascinating introduction to his music. And then I suppose the first big piece of his I would have heard would have been when I bought the ECM recording of Music for 18 Musicians. And like a lot of people, that's more than enough to hook you in for a lifetime of adoration of this music. Percussion instruments are at the center of his ensembles. They tend to be in the driving seat, and also doing a lot of his orchestral music now. The setup of the orchestra is usually different, and it puts the mallet instruments right in the middle of the symphony orchestra.
19: With a body of work spanning over six decades, Reich has moved from experimenting with tape loops to large-scale orchestral works and still composes to this day. I asked Colin what makes Steve's output so unique and long-lasting.
8: The past couple of decades have been so extraordinary for him. But like Stravinsky, when Stravinsky changes style, that neoclassical or the modernist style, you only have to hear a couple of bars and you know it was Stravinsky. I think it's the same with Steve Reich. It's definitely him. And that's a really incredible hallmark of someone who does stand alongside someone like Stravinsky, in my opinion.
19: Also, to have that much variety in his work and have all these different calling cards, but they're all undeniably his, that's a Reich piece.
8: Every piece is there for a reason, and it's for real. He writes the music that he wants to write. And that's not a given anymore, not for composers these days.
19: One of the pieces you and your group are undertaking on this upcoming run of shows is Music for 18 Musicians. So how does one go about preparing and taking on such a large, complex and well-regarded piece of music?
8: Well, it's a good question. I mean, Music for 18, it develops slowly. So we've been playing it now consistently since 2013. And so it's a very difficult piece to rehearse because of the resources. So it's not something we can just turn up and sort of get a few of the lads together and play it through, because we need four grand pianos. We need amplified singers. It's a tricky one to assemble. So what we rely on is nice rehearsals in the halls. And it's a very democratic piece, so everyone's involved.
19: Music for 18 Musicians is built on patterns and repeating loops, which nowadays is not a totally alien way to compose through the use of musical softwares and notation. But to have composed a piece like this in the mid-1970s, it makes it all the more impressive. What do you think makes that approach to music so special?
8: He's always had a unique understanding of repetition in music. And that still remains the big ask that he asks of the listener, is they will often have to listen in a different way. But in a piece like Music for 18, there is a lot of repetition in the music, and there's very little modulation. It's a very stable piece.
16: The work of Steve Reich, and that was celebrating his 90th birthday. Colin Curry, virtuoso percussionist and founder of the Colin Curry Group, was speaking to Kai Perry. You're with Weekend from the BBC World Service.
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0: 7:30 GMT, this is Weekend from the BBC World Service, still to come helping the children of Gaza who've been horribly injured in the war there. The challenge of getting household recycling right, and a view of the future via science fiction writer E.J. Swift. 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
1: BBC News with Moira Alderson. Mass demonstrations are planned across Spain today, demanding action on the country's housing crisis. Tensions have been building since an 87-year-old woman was evicted from her Madrid home when her rent increased by more than 200%. On Friday, Parliament rejected the government's proposals to protect tenants. The mayor of Kyiv says Russia has struck the northern bridge over the river Dnipro, the latest attack on critical infrastructure in the Ukrainian capital. Russian drones have repeatedly hit the southern bridge, causing travel chaos. The Prime Minister of Greenland has said the United States must work to rebuild trust following the signing of a deal recognising his territory's right to self-determination. Jens Frederik Nielsen said the Trump administration's threats against Greenland had left many there scared. The UAE's chief prosecutor says the investigation into the incident on the Fly Dubai plane has revealed that the co-pilot attacked his captain with the crash axe kept in the cockpit. He restated his government's belief it had been a terrorist act. Police in Australia say people have been injured after a car ploughed into rugby league supporters in the town of Newcastle. The mayor said the young driver had lost control. He's since been arrested. South Korea and Japan say North Korea has fired a ballistic missile off its east coast into the Sea of Japan. The South Korean military said it flew more than 700 kilometres. A pro-government militia in Ethiopia says the military has captured an airport near Mekelle, the capital of the Tigray region. Hostilities against those fighting for greater autonomy erupted last week. And the Dominican Republic has banned Haiti's national football team after crowd trouble in Santo Domingo. Some Haitian fans forced their way into the sold-out stadium, damaging one of the gates. BBC News.
0: You're listening to the BBC World Service. I'm Julian Warwick with Weekend, and with me throughout the programme, Jemima Kelly, a weekly columnist for the Financial Times newspaper, whose focus is on society, politics and ideas, and Fouad Moussallem, a lecturer in anthropology at University College London. To the Middle East, over the past 3 years in Gaza, the war between Israel and Hamas has taken a heavy toll on children. But in Gaza, there's little available support for their psychological trauma. However, a local swimming school, the Tantish Swimming Academy, is trying to help. It's working with an NGO called Heal Palestine to offer special classes for children who've lost their limbs or their parents in Israeli attacks. The UN says that up to 4,000 children have had limb amputations and more than 60,000 have lost at least one parent. Our Middle East correspondent, Yolande Nell, has this report.
2: Rebuilding broken lives in Gaza with the healing power of water. These swimming lessons cater especially for children who've lost their limbs in Israel's intense bombing campaign. Mahmoud Abu Shadak, who's 15, was hit in the leg by shrapnel a year ago. He says it's too difficult to go back to school, but he comes to this pool in Khan Yunis, which made it through the war intact.
3: In the water, I know how to dive, swim, float and do everything. But outside the water, I can't do much. I just sit around.
2: 13-year-old Abdulrahman Anashash is also becoming more confident. He lost his leg in an airstrike while he was looking after a relative's food stall.
4: I stopped playing. I stopped moving around. I stopped walking. I stopped going out with my friends. Swimming gives me freedom, and I swim well. I swim very well.
2: Gaza now has the highest concentration of child amputees relative to its population, the UN says. And with the collapse of the medical system and restrictions on aid, those with serious injuries are struggling to get rehabilitation and the supplies they need, from wheelchairs to crutches and prosthetic limbs. One coach here knows what that's like firsthand. Pharmacist Nuruddin Keshkash says he was injured while working with a medical team at the start of the war. His leg was amputated, but he insists it won't stop him pursuing his goals.
5: I'm a living example. I was once an ordinary person with two legs. Today, I'm a person with one leg. I was able to change. As long as I can do it, I can help bring about change.
2: Other lessons take place on Gaza's sandy beaches. There are few swimming pools in Gaza and none of the usual swimming aids. Israel tightly restricts what's allowed into the strip, it says, for security. So instructors here make do.

0: also about safety. Aline Al-Kilani, who's 12, has stopped thinking about the sea as a place of danger.
1: I was scared of the sea until I learned to swim. I want to be a swimming teacher because swimming is wonderful.
0: And while there's always a return to Gaza's harsh realities at the end of classes, at least some cares have been washed away.
2: That was our Middle East correspondent, Yolan Nell, with that report on the Tantish Swimming Academy in Gaza. It's a difficult story to tell, partly because of access, among many other things. But I know, Fouad, the work of Yuval Abraham, Rachel Tsor, Israeli filmmakers, has caught your eye.
3: It has. I'm sure many listeners will be aware because it's been in the news as this film has been released. But
2: this is the film Naz.
3: Naz, Yuval Abraham and Rachel Zor's film, in which they interview on rooftops in Israel various figures who are involved in the Israeli Defense Forces process of using AI, amongst other things, targeting buildings for drone strike and assassination, notionally on their intelligence of Hamas operatives, as they say, but with very explicitly built in numbers of Naza, which would be collateral damage in the IDF's sort of monikers, of numbers of people who can, as they've decided, be killed alongside. Anything under 20, so some of the operatives say, does not need any approval at all, and approval was granted up to 500. As another one points out, if you were to add up all of the notional people who could be killed, innocent people, as collateral damage, it would be more than the population of Gaza prior to the beginning of these attacks. Now, clearly far, far, far fewer. Those numbers include, in particular, huge numbers of children. As the report said, 4,000 limb amputations, 60,000 children who are partially orphaned. That does not include the children who have been killed. We heard from some amazing people in that VT, but I think it is important to keep in mind the kinds of structures of devastation of both the environment, as we heard, but also of life that we see in this context.
2: We're obviously approaching the third anniversary of the Hamas attack on Israel, October the 7th in 2023. And here on the World Service, obviously, there'll be voices with all different perspectives and experiences aired in the coming days. When you look at the wider world reaction now, Fouad, to where we are, and particularly where some of Israel's allies are in their attitude towards Israel, what are you seeing, do you think?
3: Well, in the past few months in the United Kingdom, we have seen some, I would say, soft resets on the part of Labour figures in the new Andy Burnham government, as opposed to the Keir Starmer government. Particularly here, I'm thinking of Ed Miliband's speech at Labour Party conference.
2: He's the new Foreign Secretary, which is
3: New Foreign Secretary, and also at the UN. But I would also emphasize that we still have a structure here in the UK of, for example, the shipping to Israel of non-offensive parts for offensive items, in particular F-15 fighter jets. The UK maintains that it's sending only the parts which are not used for offensive capabilities, but that still makes up an item which is used for offensive capabilities. So I would say there's maybe some way to go there. And then just finally, I think on this point, what we can see also, we were talking earlier about the US midterm elections that are coming up. We can see coming from the streets, if you like, and from organizing from the base, the entry of candidates, particularly those connected to the Democratic Socialists of America. And in the UK, we could speak of the independents who were elected a few years ago for Gaza, but also shifts in the Green Party and on the left of the Labour Party. We can see that some of the organizing that's been happening over the last 3 years from the ground up is beginning to potentially have the capacity to shift some of the national politics that are taking place in what are still Israel's allies in the global north.
2: You're listening to the BBC World Service. I'm Julian Warwick with Weekend. A reminder of our main news. Large demonstrations are planned in Spain over the national housing crisis, a day after Parliament rejected the government's proposals to protect tenants. And the Prime Minister of Greenland has told this programme the US must work to rebuild trust after a deal was signed to recognise his territory's right to self-determination. Jens Frederik Nielsen.

0: And acknowledged that Greenlanders were very concerned by President Trump's threats during negotiations on the deal.
1: The people of Greenland have been in this process very afraid. And we all know when we are afraid, the next phase of being scared is to be mad and angry. So we have a lot of feelings we need to work on here in Greenland, but we can conclude this deal is very good for us.
0: Now, at this point in the programme, we ask our guests to highlight a news story or topic that they would like to hear more about and discuss on the show. To Jemima first, you have highlighted for us the whole issue of consumer recycling, putting paper, plastic cartons, glass bottles, aluminium drink cans, you name it, into the appropriate recycling bins. Why is this on your mind?
2: This is on my mind because it is something that I have had disagreements with friends over. And recently I was told by a friend that actually I was wasting my time, that when I was putting all my, my cans and bottles and cardboard or whatever into my mixed recycling bin where I live in Hackney, that actually all I was doing was making myself feel better and that all of it was just going to end up in the same place anyway. So I would very much like to know whether that's the case. I would like to know whether some councils are better than others. I've got lots of questions.
0: Excellent. Well, the man who's going to answer them is on the line, James Piper. He's a recycling and sustainability expert and author and presenter of the Talking Rubbish podcast. So we couldn't have done better.
2: Excellent. Yes.
0: For you, I hope. James, welcome. Good morning.
3: Good morning.
0: Are we wasting our time here?
3: No, not at all. And it's really funny. I mean, that's the short answer. There is a much longer answer. It's really funny because we hear this all the time, that different councils perform in different ways or different countries perform in different ways even. And I think one of the things to bear in mind is that our recycling is valuable. And when we deal with our waste at home, there's really only three routes that it can go. It can go to landfill, it can be incinerated, or it can be recycled. Typically, recycling is the one that generates the most money. So you have things like landfill tax and incineration tax, gate fees for incineration that increase costs. So by recycling, we're actually saving our council's money.
2: Oh, okay. Good. that's a good start. So the other day I looked into my, so I live in a place where, you know, as I say, it's like a kind of collective bin for the whole, you know, the street that I live on. And we put, it's a mixed recycling system. And the other day I was putting my recycling in and I saw a bag of unrecyclable rubbish, basically. What does that spoil the whole load? Does that mean that what I'm doing after that is then redundant? What happens when someone puts some non-recyclable material into the recycling?
3: Yeah, it's a really good question. One that comes up a lot, have we spoiled the recycling? And obviously it is complicated when you're in a kind of mixed system and you're not in a single household just doing your own recycling, so you know what you're doing. Often I mean, the thing really here is it depends what was put in that unrecyclable, what unrecyclable item was put in the recycling bin. So some people attempt to recycle things like nappies, or they'll put things in there that have lots of grease in them. And then you can get to a point where the thing that you're putting in the recycling bin has contaminated the rest of the recycling. And hundreds of thousands of tons are moving for our recycling on a monthly basis. And people will just take one look at that and go, well, there's something in there that's going to cause a problem. So they might choose to incinerate the load. But that would be if it was serious contamination, if there were things that were going to affect the recycling. So we'd talk about things like grease on pizza boxes. Grease is horrible in paper. So if someone's put, I don't know, something that's extremely greasy in the recycling and it's got all over the paper, there's no point attempting to recycle that. Or if you've got something that typically someone's going to have to handle at a sorting facility, again, if they saw like a nappy, they said, well, we don't want to deal with this, we'll just send it off. So it is really important we sort correctly. I would say in the main, a bit of unrecyclable material isn't going to cause a problem unless it's contaminating the rest of the load.
2: So pizza boxes are out?
3: Pizza boxes are actually okay as long as, greasy.
0: Depends what was on your pizza, I think.
3: How greasy was your pizza is really the question we ask. I mean, we tend to say cut around the grease. If you want to be the best recycler, cut around the grease and just throw away the good bits of cardboard. But actually, the key thing here with paper is these guys work on percentages, so they can cope with very small amounts of grease. And we don't eat pizza very often, as a nation compared to like coffee cups or things like that.
4: Sorry, this is just the Italian in the room
3: Sorry, that was a bit too general. I think in the main, compared to like coffee cups and things like that, they're not as heavy a contaminant. So again, we don't worry too much about recycling pizza boxes.
2: What about, so you just talked about cutting around grease. So sometimes I spend a long time, you know, scrubbing out, well, always actually. In fact, currently at home, I have a stack of yogurt pots that are waiting to be properly scrubbed out. And sometimes when I'm doing that, I'm also thinking, gosh, I'm wasting quite a lot of hot water doing this. Yeah. What am I now offsetting the positive impact by using the hot water? I mean, how important is it to clean the stuff that we're putting in the recycling?
3: Yeah, so the recycling process involves lots of cleaning. And when we talk about like metal and glass is incinerated at such high temperatures, like over 1,000 degrees. So any food, any residue comes off. So it's really plastic where we want to be rinsing it. But the reason we're rinsing it is because we want to make it nice for the person at the recycling facility. Mm. I've been to these recycling facilities where they have conveyor belts where people are just picking off plastic material that they want. And I just always say, well, would you like to handle that in 2 or 3 days time, that thing you're putting in the bin? And if you think like that, that's how clean you want to get
0: that's
3: it.
0: That's quite a good test, actually.
3: I was just going to say there's an order of washing, though, that's really important because you don't want to waste hot water. So we always say use your old washing up water. So if you wash up in the sink, once you've finished, use the old washing up water. If you can't do that, then we say dishwasher or cold water. We would rarely advise using fresh hot water because then you do start affecting the environmental impact.
0: One thing I was going to raise, and you both hinted at this a moment ago, the fact that there are so many discrepancies in the approach from one place to another, both within a country. But I wondered, I mean, we've got to the point now, James, where I can't help thinking that there ought to be some kind of international acknowledgement of what works best here, because so many countries are doing this, albeit in slightly different ways. We don't seem to have got there, or have I missed something?
3: You're right. We are getting there, I think I would say. It has become increasingly important. People have realised that it's increasingly important to educate consumers to separate correctly, to increase recycling rates. And ultimately, we all want to increase recycling rates because it stops things being single use. And what we are seeing is, particularly in Europe, we're seeing lots and lots of synergies, lots and lots of people coming together and saying you need the same label on packaging. So in a couple of years' time, all of our packaging will have the same recycling label on it. Mm. We've actually in the UK got this thing called Simpler Recycling, which is a piece of legislation that requires all councils to collect the same materials. So every council now has to collect food weekly, cardboard and paper weekly, and plastic, glass and metals. And so they need three bins to do those three things, and then they collect general. And every council now should be doing that. Some of them are a bit slower at meeting their requirements, but that is where we're heading. Now, what people often say then is, but why can't I have the same colour bin? Why is every council using different bins? And that's really because the carbon impact of changing all our bins would be a complete waste. So they haven't dictated like colours of bins and things like that, but they have dictated what is collected at every council.
0: That would be a bit of a nonsense if there was a carbon issue created by the extra bins, really, wouldn't there? Have your questions, Jemima, been answered?
2: I mean, I could keep going for a really long time. Perhaps I should finish with one final one, which is, so compost, you mentioned very briefly food recycling. Which of the kind of things that we recycle is the most important? Would it be plastic? Would it be food? Is it glass? Which would you say we should prioritize if people don't have time to do everything or don't feel they have time to do everything?
3: Yeah, we always say food is the most important. Mm. It's the heaviest, it's wet, it's the best way of increasing recycling rates, and it's the one people struggle to engage with.
2: Okay great.
0: Well, thank you, James, so for coming on. Jemima, thank you for raising it. Fouad, you've highlighted for us a work of fiction that you have recently enjoyed reading. I should add that it's called When There Are Wolves Again. It's set here in Britain in the not-too-distant future when climate change has had a noticeable effect on the lives of the inhabitants of this island. The book's author is E.J. Swift, and back in August it won the Arthur C. Clarke Award for Science Fiction, which is given to the best sci-fi novel published in the UK each year. Before you tell us why the book made an impact on you to the extent it did, here's an extract.
5: Speaking to the filmmaker Hester Moore in 2070 in the Cairngorms. Please, Hester, come closer to the fire. Let me get you another blanket. There. We'll keep it going all night. It is Beltane after all. May Eve. What better time for telling stories? So, where would you like me to begin? I should warn you, this is going to be a purely organic recollection, with all the whimsy that implies. I never did get on with the fad for memory digitization in the 40s. I had enough going on in my head already. But I'll do my best to give you an honest account, at least so far as these capricious minds of ours allow.
0: So why did this book capture your imagination?
4: Well, in my own work as an anthropologist, I'm interested in the power of the imagination in making future change possible to enact. Both in my work with political activists in Lebanon and also community organizers amongst migrant workers in Lebanon. And so I'm interested in the imagination, but also about the structures of power and action required to make those changes come true. Now, at the same time, I think with the exception of once that I've been on the program, there has been a story about climate breakdown, heat waves, wildfires, flooding. And so this is, of course, really core to all of our experiences of the world as we move on. And so over the summer in maybe heatwave 3, maybe heatwave 2, at this point it's hard to remember, I found E.J. Swift's book in the bookshop and adored it. And the reason being that I think it's masterful at excavating the transformations to come in an, I suppose, well, this would be one of the questions, in an eco-optimist manner, but without shying away from what those transformations will wreak, whether for the better or for the worse, amongst people and nature.
0: As you hint, E.J. Swift is sitting with us. Good morning. Welcome.
6: Good morning, and thank you so much for having me on the programme.
0: Well, I know Fouad is delighted to see you. Give us, for those who haven't read it, just a sort of a brief breakdown of the idea behind the book, and then Fouad will no doubt want to ask you more.
6: Yeah, so When There Are Wolves Again is a 50-year portrait of two women and their fight to restore Britain's depleted natural landscapes, primarily through rewilding and species reintroduction. We meet our first character, Lucy, as a little girl during the COVID lockdowns. She's been shipped off to her grandparents, and her grandmother's love of birds inspires a lifelong love of nature and also a life of activism. And the second character, Hester, who is a documentary filmmaker, we meet in the Chernobyl exclusion zone, where she's filming the feral dog population. And while she's there, Hester meets a wolf dog who will essentially change the course of her life. So it's kind of two lenses on exploring climate breakdown, the biodiversity crises, both through activism and through bearing witness to these changes that are to come. But really, I was trying to find a narrative that would show a way through the climate crisis and to a more hopeful future.
0: Fouad.
4: Well, on that point, how much did you think in writing about the thing that you would want to come about in 50 years' time by 2070, and what that would need to see in the world, whilst also not losing sight of, as you say, these kind of two central characters who we meet, but also the cast of characters around them? And I would very specifically include the three generations of wolf dogs, feral dog wolves, who we keep meeting as we go through.
6: Yeah, I think it was really important to me that the novel landed in a place of hope, whilst, as you say, acknowledging that there are certain things that are baked in because of the amount of fossil fuels in the atmosphere that we can't get away from. So when I was sort of thinking about structuring the novel, I was thinking about, the political changes that might need to take place in order for us to see more progressive action against climate change, and how those then might impact on my two characters' lives, but also wanting to keep this as quite an intimate portrait of two, quite ordinary people who are just trying to find a way through and are also coping with the, you know, the ups and downs that we all go through over the course of a lifetime whilst these events were sort of unfolding in the background.
4: Yeah, and I would say, at least from my perspective reading it, that the ordinariness is key, right? Particularly with Lucy, and admittedly I also live in South London, and so your portrait of Herne Hill and her grandmother's back garden was particularly touching, particularly then when something happens to it relatively early on in the novel. But I think the ordinariness is key because it, at least from my perspective, allows the reader to actually inhabit the position of two people of different generations, though close, as the years go on from now. And so my own perspective is, unlike some speculative fiction and sci-fi, which maybe begins us already quite far into the future, here we're beginning from, well, not even the now, a couple of years back. And so we're originally far back in COVID lockdown, where we had experiences that we can share with the characters.
0: And Chernobyl was, what, 1986?
4: And Chernobyl. So yeah, we have this source of our own experiences that we can draw to it, but also live them through the ordinary lives of ordinary people.
6: Yeah, and I think in the novel I really wanted to show that we need both large scale action at a national governmental level, but also that the small things we can all do are important too. And that might just be something little like caring for a small patch of land, or living a little more kindly towards the more than human world. But all of those things are collectively add up as well. And I think those are also important in preserving that sense of hope, because it's very easy to despair in the face of the scale of the climate crisis and to feel paralysed and overwhelmed. And I think it's so important to think that these little things, we were just talking about recycling a moment ago, all those things add up and they're all important, as well as the big scale change that we desperately need.
0: So Jemima, your yogurt pots are worth persisting with. That's what
2: we've
0: learned. Without hot water. Thank you so much for coming in, and congratulations on the Arthur C. Clarke Award as well,
6: which
0: I mentioned in the introduction. I hope that's answered at least some of your...
4: It absolutely has, and it's a wonderful book.
0: Well, there we are. That's a recommendation. Just time for me to say thank you to my guests who've been with me throughout the programme, Jemima Kelly, Fouad Moussallem. Thank you both.
4: Thank you.
0: Thank you for listening to this edition of Weekend. The programme back at the same time tomorrow. Coming up next here on the BBC World Service, the latest international news headlines.

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1: India has launched the world's biggest census. 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
3: Steve Rosenberg reports now from St. Petersburg.
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6: Hello, I'm James Reynolds. Welcome to BBC Conversations. This time we bring people together from around the world. They're all struggling to find somewhere affordable to live. In our conversations, we hear from Spain, where the eviction of an 87-year-old woman has led to widespread protests, highlighting the country's housing crisis. And young people in Ireland, Nigeria, and India share their experiences of the difficulties they face finding a home. And here in the UK, 26-year-old Adam tells us about having to move back in with his parents.
7: It sort of leaves you quite dreamless. You haven't really got anything that you're working towards. The goal would obviously be housing. That's hard to get because of how out of reach it is. So it's quite demotivating. It's upsetting and frustrating, if anything.
6: BBC Conversations is after the latest BBC News.
8: BBC News with Moira Alderson. Mass demonstrations are planned in cities across Spain to demand action on the country's housing crisis. Tensions have been building since an 87-year-old woman was evicted from her home in the capital after her rent increased by 200%. Guy Hedgeco in Madrid has more on the demands of the protesters.
9: They're very angry in general about the state of the housing market, in particular the rental market, which has seen rentals soar over the last few years. But I think yesterday, the fact that the government presented these measures that were attempting to tackle that issue and that they were rejected by Congress, that has fueled anger further. Now, those measures were trying to tackle some of the issues that protesters and activists are angry about. For example, the measures to prevent any further evictions until 2030, certainly for more vulnerable people. And also, for example, to allow the automatic renewal of rental contracts.
8: The mayor of Kyiv, Vitaly Klitschko, says Russia struck the northern bridge over the river Dnipro. It's the latest attack on critical infrastructure in the Ukrainian capital. James Reid reports.
10: The repeated strikes on bridges over the Dnipro are part of a sharp escalation in Russia's attacks on Kyiv. The strikes have caused severe disruption to life in the Ukrainian capital, which is divided in two halves by the river. The bridges are also important routes for the movement of troops and supplies to the front line in the east. Russia has also stepped up its attacks on energy infrastructure as winter approaches.
8: Meanwhile, the airport in the Lithuanian capital Vilnius was briefly closed because of a suspected drone heading from Belarusian airspace. The Prime Minister of Greenland has said the US must work to rebuild trust following the signing of a deal recognising his territory's right to self-determination. Jens Frederik Nielsen said the Trump administration's threats against Greenland had left many there scared, but the deal signed last week allowed for mutual respect that he insisted would enable his countrymen to, as he put it, lower their shoulders. The UAE's prosecutor general has said the investigation into the incident on the Fly Dubai plane has revealed the co-pilot attacked the pilot with what's known as a crash axe, a tool kept in the cockpit. Sebastian Usher explains.
11: What the UAE prosecutor general has said is that this was a crash axe that was used. And it's a tool that's kept in the cockpit, which is used in the event of an emergency, for rescue, for escape. I mean, I assume maybe to smash through the window. So that goes some way to explain one of the big questions that's been hanging over this, of how this happened.
8: The prosecutor general also added further confirmation that the co-pilot tried to take control of the plane in what he called a terrorist operation. World News from the BBC. British police have charged two Iranian nationals with plotting a bomb attack on the Jewish community in Manchester. Counter-terrorism officers said the two men had tried to acquire components for an improvised explosive device. Barry Caffrey reports.
12: This is an alleged plot from last month targeting Manchester's Jewish community on the eve of Yom Kippur, the holiest day in the Jewish calendar. 35-year-old Rahman Salahi and 36-year-old Salam Ahmadian have been charged with preparing to commit an act of terrorism or assisting another to commit an act of terrorism. The men are both Iranian nationals. Counter-terrorism police allege they were also in contact with a third party overseas who may be in Iran.
8: South Korea and Japan say North Korea has fired at least one ballistic missile off its east coast into the Sea of Japan. The South Korean military said the missile flew more than 700 kilometres. Japan's Coast Guard emailed a warning to ships in the area urging them to take precautions. The development comes after North Korea dismissed Seoul's demand for an apology over an explosion in the demilitarised zone that seriously injured two South Korean soldiers. Police in Australia say a number of people have been injured, some in a critical condition, after a car ploughed into a crowd in the town of Newcastle in New South Wales. The driver's been arrested. The mayor of Newcastle, Gavin Morris, said the young man was among a crowd of supporters who'd gathered to cheer their rugby league team, Newcastle Knights, and had somehow lost control of his car. The Dominican Republic has banned Haiti's national football team from playing on its territory after crowd trouble at a match between the two nations in Santo Domingo. Some Haitian fans forced their way into the stadium for the sold-out fixture, damaging one of the gates. That's the latest world news from the BBC.
6: Hello, I'm James Reynolds. This time in BBC Conversations, the lack of affordable housing has become a global crisis. We bring people together to share their experiences.
13: No se puede hacer a una persona vivir durante siete años.
14: They are inhuman. You can't make somebody live for 7 years as I have done, with a machete at my throat. And then they cut my throat, and all just to make money at other people's expense.
6: That's 87-year-old Mari Carmen Abascal, evicted from the Madrid home she'd lived in for 7 decades. She was carried out on a stretcher after the company that owned the property more than tripled her rent. The case angered people across the country. It attracted global media attention and several hundred, mostly young protesters, gathered outside her building, sometimes clashing with the police. Mari Carmen has now been told that she can return to her apartment. And as we record this programme on Friday lunchtime, Spanish politicians are debating measures to help renters. But as we'll hear later, rising rents and the shortage of affordable housing are not simply confined to Spain. For our first conversation, my colleague Rahul Tandon brought together Jaime in Seville. He works with the city's tenants union, and Javier and Sandra, they both live in Madrid.
15: I am currently living at my parents'. I moved back some time ago because after renting for a while, I realized that it would be impossible to combine renting with saving up money for a future housing purchase. If I wanted to rent an apartment by myself, it would definitely be more than 50% of my salary, if not 60 or 70%.
16: I rent house with another 3 people. We are 4 people. I would like to live alone, but in Madrid, that's impossible unless you have a salary that's much higher than most people's. I would have to spend about 40% more or less of my salary on the rent, only for a room. But luckily, my parents helped me out with it, because otherwise, I think that now it's impossible for a young guy to rent a room, not a house, a room, and save money at the same time for, in a future, buy a home. That's impossible here in Madrid.
17: So not a good situation in Madrid. Let's just go to Jamie, who's in Seville. Is it any better there?
18: It's very similar. So salaries here are lower and the rent is also lower. But it's the same feedback loop, right? So since you don't have a good salary, you cannot save up to buy a house in the future, because now banks will ask you like 20% of the housing cost in advance if you want a credit. credit or a mortgage. For example, in my case, if I'm renting and living out with my parents, I'm back here again. If I wanted to rent, I will spend more than 50% of my salary in rent, living by myself. I'm already in my 30s and I would like to live by myself and not with other people. So it's pretty much the same. The level of people that cannot afford to pay rent, it's incredible. And something that's going on now, for example, that we have many families living together in the same flat, you know? Mm. So they're sharing a flat and there's like 3, 4, 5 people in each room. And this is something like unbelievable in a society like ours.
15: I guess there's not just one person, one institution, or one cause. It's just a mix of things. So rents has been going up. There's global inflation. That's to start with. But then on top of that, inflation is affecting prices, but it's not affecting salaries. So salaries remain the same. That's on the one hand. On the other hand, Spain is clearly a tourism-oriented country, which is great. I think it's a good thing. But the problem is that short-term renting has become more lucrative than long-term renting. So there are a lot of apartments that are being rented for the short-term and leaving people without a possibility to rent. And then there's also these vulture funds that are buying not only apartments, but entire buildings to either rebuild them or resell them, whatever. It's a mix of things that are worsening a problem that was already there, that's been there for ages.
17: You're living at the moment with your parents, but if you went back out to look to rent again, are there less apartments now than there used to be?
15: I was checking the other day, and the cheapest apartment on Idealista, a website that's pretty common in Spain to look for apartments, the cheapest one, I think, was 750. It was far away from the city center. And if you see the apartment, it's a place that you would rent maybe for a short-term thing, not for a long-term. It's just crazy how much they've gone up.
17: And Jamie, one of the problems here, and Javier alluded to this before, was Madrid's population, and I'm sure all big cities' populations are growing in Spain. But if you look in 2024, they added roughly about 140,000 people inside Madrid, and Spain is not building enough new housing either, is it?
18: Yes, I think like the percentage of social housing being built every year is less than 1% of the total. So it's a problem of not building enough, but also it's a problem of all the social housing that was built in the 80s and 90s that is now being privatized, either because the idea was like to have a 20-year only lease for these people, or just because they have been sold by the institutions, the public institutions, to, for example, vulture funds. And this is one of the things from the tenant union point of view that we are asking the government to do now. Like, please stop this massive speculation coming from outside Spain into our housing market.
17: Javier, can I go back to you? You said at the beginning that you are not from Madrid. If these rents keep going up, will you leave Madrid? Will it become too expensive for you?
16: It's very complicated because I'm a journalist, so I have to stay in Madrid for work. But in the city center, it will be impossible if this continue. In less than 2 years, for example, it will be impossible to live in the city center alone if the rents continue growing up.
15: Most of us are trying to find a house or an apartment that we can buy, because that's sort of like the only option that we see for us to be able to live on our own or with our couples. But again, the housing market is very expensive in Madrid, and I have friends who have had to move 30 kilometers away from the city just to be able to buy a house. We all want to build our own lives, and I think that independence and being able to live not only not with your family but by yourselves, not having to share an apartment, you want to build a life on your own.
6: Sandra, Javier and Jaime in Spain sharing their experiences during our live weekday Outside Source program. The protests in Madrid have drawn people from across Europe, sharing the same frustrations about rising rents and the lack of affordable housing. For our second conversation, then, we're going to hear from three people who've taken part. My colleague Rob Young brought together Tobias from Berlin, Aneska from the Czech Republic, and Steph from Ireland, who began by describing the protest camp.
19: There's a makeshift encampment, essentially. Like, there's a central tent where food is being distributed. There's people bringing donations every day. Like, it's almost, it feels like a little city has popped up within Madrid.
20: I think it's very telling that many people here are calling this a historic moment, which like it truly is. It has been such a huge amount of solidarity that we've seen with the people that are struggling with the housing crisis in Madrid. And the thing is, housing crisis, it's not only like a issue here, you know, it's something that many of us are struggling with in our countries. And I think it's important to show solidarity and to cooperate together, because it is a systemic issue that we must take on. What we are most struggling in with in Prague is short-term contracts that we keep getting from the landlords. You have no certainty whether your contract will be renewed and how much are you going to be paying. So every year is like this insane amount of uncertainty, and you keep waiting whether you're going to get another contract. How much are you going to be paying? Will you be able to pay for that? I had to move several times in my life, I think 7 times in the last 6 years, actually. Many of us believe that housing shouldn't be like a speculation or like an investment, but it should be something like a basic right or like a certainty that you need in life.
4: Now, Tobias, you're in the German capital, Berlin. The cost of housing was a big issue in the recent regional elections, which led to the Left Party winning. What is the situation in Berlin? Is rent rising rapidly there?
21: Yes, well, it hasn't only been a problem, a topic now at the elections, but for the past 10, 15, maybe 20 years. And when you look at the roots of the housing problems in Berlin, then you can go back to the 90s and early 2000s, where the Berlin Senate back then gave away hundreds of thousands of public housing units to international investment funds and big corporations. And since then, the rents have almost been doubled in Berlin, and the city has lost almost 250,000 social housing units to private actors. It's a problem that affects basically everyone, and it cuts across the political spectrum. And it's kind of the most common experience in Berlin, that you pay every month a large share of your income to the big corporations. And I think in a whole Germany, you can see that people on average pay 166 euro every month just directly to the pockets of shareholders of these big corporations.
22: I've been renting, or I was renting for the last 4 years in a commuter town on the outskirts of Dublin. And at the start of this year, in February, we were given a notice to quit. That's a termination notice from our landlord. So we got a full legal 6 months notice. We got everything that we were entitled to, but it was this sort of situation that after 4 years of making this house my home, my landlord said, I'm selling your house.
23: For me, I was paying 400 euros a month in a house share, so we were sharing between five. The total rent was about 2,600 euros per month. If I was going to move into some other house share, I could have tripled my rent. So this is where I find myself in this situation now, where I'm living in a camper van in Dublin City with my kind of support network and my community, which ultimately led to me losing my job as well. So I'm kind of in this very weird and precarious situation where it feels like the only opportunity or the only option that I have right now is to fight this exact circumstance. So we, on paper, even though we have high wages and that we are a rich Western European nation, most people, most ordinary working people are living in this like chronic housing stress. This is not just my case, but this is a case of so many people, including pensioners, including workers, including old people, young people. Everybody is suffering the same way.
20: Mari Carmen was like a symptom of this, I think, like wider crisis. Again, not only here, but everywhere. As Seth mentioned, like there are working families, there are single parents' families, you know, like a lot of people for whom renting is such a struggle and such a big uncertainty. And evictions are happening like all the time. Less people have such a huge amount of support or have such a community that stand up to them. But it's important to remember that, like, you know, our fight doesn't end with Mari Carmen, but we're kind of like aiming for a bigger systemic problem.
6: Aneska, Steph and Tobias, who've all taken part in the Madrid protests. I'm James Reynolds. You're listening to BBC Conversations from the BBC World Service. You may remember our first guest, Sandra, told us how rents had risen so much that she had to move back in with her parents. Well, that is the focus of this, our final conversation. We brought together Bemi in Nigeria. She now rents a small room, but previously lived with her parents. Priyanka in India shared a house with her mother-in-law in Goa after moving from Delhi. And Adam here in the UK previously rented, but has now had to return to live with his parents.
1: Rahul asked Adam if he was angry about having to move back.
7: I'm definitely not angry because there's a lot of people I think would like to be in the position where they can move back with their parents. It is very frustrating though, because you're sort of sacrificing a life which you want to live, and there's just no way that that's a possibility at the moment. And obviously, as generations have passed, you're inspired by your parents, you're inspired by the journey that they've lived. And when that life that they've sort of played out in front of you is not gone the way that you want, out of your control, just because financial circumstances aren't the same as they used to be, it sort of leaves you quite dreamless. You haven't really got anything that you're working towards. The goal would obviously be housing, and that's hard to get because of how out of reach it is. So it's quite demotivating. It's very, very frustrating, but I wouldn't say anger's at the forefront of my emotions. I think it's just upsetting and frustrating, if anything.
17: When I said whether you're angry or frustrated, I was making a comment on your parents and living with them. I'm sure they're a joy to live with.
7: It's blessed, to be honest. I'm very, very happy to be with them, and they're supporting me in every way they can. So no anger in the house, nothing like that. It's very positive. It's just frustrating that this is how it's planned out.
17: I was thinking about my own kids and their comments about if they have to come and live with me. Bemi, looking to the future, you're renting that small room. Is it a possibility, do you think, for you to ever buy your own place, or is that a distant dream now?
15: I actually thought of buying a place, but the reality of things, since I moved out, it just feels like that dream. It feels like a distant dream, yeah. Because the rate of things, every apartment that is to my taste, that looks like what I would love for a future, it just feels like it's extreme to reach, because these prices are not even down anytime soon. So at times it just feels like a fantasy.
17: And I'm sure, Priyanka, for you, you feel the same when it comes to Delhi. For people who don't know Delhi very well, I know it extremely well, so I know what you're talking about when you're talking about rent prices. Give us an example of how much those prices have been going up over the last few years.
2: It's not just Delhi. I think it's majorly the metro cities in India, Mumbai, Bangalore, Chennai, Dra. These are like four metro cities, and there are a few more that you can count in that. I tried living in the other cities too, and the prices are going higher. For example, if I was paying 20,000 rupees for a two-bedroom house earlier in a decent area, and it's a decent space, you know, in the house, I am actually paying like close to 35,000 and 40,000 now. So it has doubled over the years. Yes. And especially post-COVID, because I've seen a trend, especially in the major cities, that people are obviously coming towards the major cities. That's a very normal thing to do, which is to come and earn money there, because there's more demand there. People who own the houses got this opportunity for asking for more prices.
7: Yeah, no, that's the bit I really wanted to hammer in as well, is that the prices are going up, but it's nowhere near in line with income whatsoever. So obviously there has been changes to income. We have raised minimum wage quite a lot since I started working like 10 years ago. But if you put these side by side to the percentage which housing is increasing by, it's not even scratching the surface. Similar to that position, obviously rents going up double is very similar to here as well. And that is insane, by the way. Going up by double in the space of about 6 years is disgusting. But then obviously you're not getting double what you earned 6 years ago. So I'm not sure where the expectation, or where you're meant to fill that gap or to bridge that gap. There's not really a way to do it. You're just going to have to sacrifice things that you love in order to bridge that gap, to actually save enough to get a house. But obviously, if you're sacrificing things you love, you're then sort of losing quality of life to then strive for a thing that you don't even know you can attain, because it might go up even more.
17: I was struck by the word that you used there when you said disgusting. Do you understand why landlords have to put up prices sometimes? You know, interest rates have gone up so much.
7: No, absolutely. I mean, it's not an easy time for anyone. And obviously the increase in rent is, and I'm going to use the word again, it is disgusting. And that's not targeted at landlords. That's not targeted at housing associations or anything like that. It's more, it is just so difficult as a young person now to sort of live independently and to actually have a goal in life. Because obviously if you want to rent, you're then losing money and savings. And then if you want to pay a mortgage, you're then going to have to save up for a deposit, which you're then sacrificing more things to save up for. So it's going to be interesting how the future plays out for young people, and how they're going to sort of not, I'm not going to say enjoy life, because enjoyment out of life is very subjective to each person. You might be able to spend £0, zero pence and have the best day of your life. But a lot of what people are into do require funds, and a lot of those funds are going to be used for housing. And it's going to be interesting how people will sort of satisfy themselves in the future, because it's not looking great.
0: Speaking of the same thing Ola said, we barely even have jobs. At the end of the month, you are gathering kind of money that might not even reach to pay for rent. Mm. The least anybody would do is either find friends. If there's a particular location you have in your mind that you want to live in, at least you can do, find people, gather together, split bill, besides having to go back to your parents' place, because at times it can be very stressful to stay with parents, especially for those that do remote work. They just barge into your meetings. They want you to they send you on errands. They don't care your age. So because of those little setbacks are the reasons why most of us want to be out. I have a friend that there were six of them sharing a two-bedroom apartment. Six people in a two-bedroom. So how they did it, they had to find a demarcation in the sitting room, divide the sitting room into two. And two people stayed in the divided room of the sitting room. Two people stayed in one room. Two people stayed in another. This is just how people are like finding a way to manage the rent challenges.
7: Very rightly, you said about living with parents. Obviously, you're then going to be used obviously for chores, for help, etc. And I feel like that's something that not a lot of people who have moved back in or haven't moved out of their parents' house have spoken about, is the fact that I'm 26 years old, so I'm aware I'm not really old. I'm not really young either. But at the age of 26, it's sort of you are looking at an independent life. I have had an independent life. I've lived away in the past. And now obviously there's things that you thought you grew out of, which I'm now doing again. I'm not sure if it's stunting my growth into an adult, but it surely does feel like it, because I'm doing things that I was doing when I was 16, 17 years old, that I was then sort of, okay, that part of my life is over. You're then doing them again. And it's sort of, like I said, it feels like your development into adulthood does certainly get affected by living at home as well. And that's definitely something that I haven't heard many people talk about in the past. But when you're living with your parents, I'm going to say it how it is. It is easier in a lot of ways. And I think in that sense, that easiness of life makes you drop your guard. And with the cost of living crisis going on, living with your parents is not a great formula to sort of prepare a young adult for the actual adult world.
3: That is a really interesting point that you made. Is your mum still doing your washing?
7: Yeah. I mean, she offers to do it, so I'm going to take the offer. But that's like I said, that's a frustration point in this house.
3: Final thoughts from all of you. It's been really interesting. You've given us real insight into the challenges you all face. What's the solution then? I mean, is it rent controls? Is it governments building more houses? Is it subsidies for people on low income so that, you know, they can move out of their parents' homes? What would you like to see, Priyanka, that would make your life easier?
2: I mean, I think it will be a mix of all. Government should take responsibility of ensuring that the people, you know, of the citizens of their country should own the house, considering how the rental, you know, yield is so go high. But I feel like what's lacking is the intention behind it. Owning a house for the citizen, I don't think it's one of the big topic or the goal of when they preach for, you know, at the time of elections. So I would really like our government to kind of put this in there, something that they should target to, but I kind of don't have a very high hope, being honest.
7: I think a lot of the issues lie in house building. There's a lot of houses being built, not enough. And I think a lot of the struggles in the UK is actually planning. Actually, to secure the land to actually build houses seems to be a massive issue itself. So there sort of needs to be a rethink on how the planning's actually done in this country to build housing, because a lot of the time you're waiting 2, 3, 4, 5 years to actually get those planning permissions. In that time, cost is increasing because each plan that gets released is a cost. Plans will change. Those will increase costs again, which just makes everything more expensive. It's very old fashioned, I think is a good way to put it. And I think there needs to be a massive discussion somewhere about how new houses are being built, how quick we can get it done. Because at the moment, I'm not aware of many other countries that are so slow to do it than here.
0: For my country, those new houses are coming with exorbitant prices. Mm. If at all there could be subsidy along the way, it would favor a lot of us. And finally, the jobs. I keep emphasizing, if we don't have jobs, how do we want to pay for these things? So we should actually create jobs. So yeah, everything comes to play eventually.
1: Bemi, Adam and Priyanka sharing common experiences despite living on three different continents. Our thanks to them and to all of our guests this week. I'm James Reynolds. You've been listening to BBC Conversations from the BBC World Service.
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0: I'm Josh Baker, and in today's episode of Where is Austin Tice? Austin enters Damascus.
1: Quite a bit of distrust, quite a bit of paranoia about spies for the opposing sides. It's really a pretty tense place, frankly.
0: We retrace Austin's route to the last known moment before he vanished after getting into a taxi. So now we need to find out who was driving the car. That's coming up on the BBC World Service after the news.
2: BBC News with Tina Ritchie. Mass demonstrations are planned across Spain today, demanding action on the country's housing crisis. Tensions have been building since an 87-year-old woman was evicted from her Madrid home when her rent increased by more than 200%. On Friday, Parliament rejected the government's proposals to protect tenants. The mayor of Kiev says Russia has struck the northern bridge over the river Dnipro, the latest attack on critical infrastructure in the Ukrainian capital. Vitaly Klitschko has described recent Russian attacks on the Ukrainian capital as tearing Kiev apart. The Prime Minister of Greenland says the United States must work to rebuild trust following the signing of a deal recognising his territory's right to self-determination. Jens Fredrik Nielsen said the Trump administration's threats against Greenland had left many there scared. Almost 200 people in the Russian region of Irkutsk have been placed under medical observation after the death of a lab technician who's reported to have died of pneumonic plague. The local governor did not confirm the disease, calling it simply a particularly dangerous infection. Unconfirmed reports from the Tigray region of Ethiopia say the rebel TPLF has abandoned the capital Mekelle after federal government troops seized its airport. There's been no comment from Addis Ababa. The TPLF launched an offensive last week but has rapidly lost territory. The UAE's chief prosecutor says the investigation into the incident on the Fly Dubai plane has revealed that the co-pilot attacked his captain with the emergency crash axe kept in the cockpit. The prosecutor restated his government's belief it had been a terrorist act. The Dominican Republic has banned Haiti's national football team after crowd trouble in Santo Domingo. Some Haitian fans forced their way into the sold-out stadium, damaging one of the gates. Haiti won the match 4-1. BBC News.
0: I'm Josh Baker. You're listening to the BBC World Service. For years, I've been investigating one of the biggest missing person cases of our time. This is Where is Austin Tice?
3: Thank you. Let's speak to Austin Tice, journalist with the Washington Post, with the Free Syrian Army. What's your understanding of what's going on in Damascus?
4: Okay, well, I've been spending my day trying to actually get into the city, which, as you can imagine, is quite difficult right now. The Syrian Army has sealed off.
0: By August 2012, Austin has established himself as a freelance war reporter. He's written front-page stories and given high-profile interviews, all in just a couple of months. Now, more and more people are starting to believe that rebel fighters might take Damascus.
5: The capital, Damascus, saw its heaviest fighting yet.
6: Where rebels and the Syrian army have been locked in fierce battles. And in Midan...
0: Few Western journalists are reporting from the city because it's considered too dangerous.
7: Syrian rebels are saying the fight for Damascus is on.
8: That the Assad regime or control of Damascus could collapse within 36 hours. This analyst saw strikingly similar online activity prior...
9: I think he thought he was going to be in Damascus when the government fell.
0: This is David Enders, the journalist who reported with Austin in Syria for around a month. I've been talking to him as I retrace Austin's journey. He says Austin finally managed to get into Damascus with the help of some people smugglers that he'd met along the way.
9: What they did was they put Nabaya on him and drove through a Syrian army checkpoint. And
10: so hold on, this massive 6-foot-plus man...
9: Wearing a Nabaya and like a niqab.
10: Is dressed as a woman. That's how he got into Damascus?
9: Yeah, and apparently they figured it out pretty quick, right? And so they all had to like run out of the checkpoint. I do not know for a fact that this is true, but this is what he described.
0: Austin tweets about what happened and signs off with, "Better luck next time, you clowns." Then he writes a detailed story about sneaking into the city, and it's published by the McClatchy News website, who David is also writing for.
9: from a standpoint of his own security, he has now publicly informed the Syrian government that there is an American journalist inside Damascus. And I was in an awkward position as a freelancer, like saying to my boss, I think this is crazy. We shouldn't be using his stuff.
11: In other parts of the country, freelance journalist Austin Tice is on the outskirts of Damascus. Austin, what's the situation like there on the streets?
1: It's a very strange and unique place. Quite a bit of distrust, quite a bit of paranoia about spies for the opposing sides. It's really a pretty tense place, frankly.
0: Once in Damascus, Austin makes his way to an area called Dereya. It's on the outskirts of the city. So that's where my colleague Sara and I head next.
12: How are you? Alhamdulillah. Oh, wow. Whoa. What a beautiful property.
13: That's really nice.
0: We're meeting a former rebel commander. He's asked us not to use his name, as he fears attacks from members of the old regime. We're at his farm, although it's just a few miles from the palace of Syrian dictator President Assad. This was a rebel hideout.
12: This is like a sanctuary.

0: Spent the day at a Free Syrian Army pool party with music by Taylor Swift. They even brought me whiskey. Hands down, best birthday ever.
1: The thing about Austin also was like he was, he just became one of us. He took all our cigarettes and never even cared about how much he was consuming. We didn't really feel he was a stranger. He was coming to carry stories that we felt were important to get to the U.S. And he wanted to get the story out. He basically spent around 12 to 15 days here.
2: Wow.
1: And then at the end of his time, contacted someone to pick him up because he wanted to travel. It was a regular taxi, like a public taxi. He got into the car.
3: But Austin knew the guy that he was getting the car with?
1: بس أوستن كان يعرف الشخص اللي عم
2: يسلم عليه يعني.
1: He said hello to him as if he knows him. They waited until the car drove off into the distance just to make sure that everything was fine.
0: This is the moment Austin goes missing. I'm Josh Baker, and from the BBC and NPR, this is Where is Austin Tice? Episode 4, The Driver.

0: from home.
1: It's really nice to see her this happy.
2: Excuse me.
3: I was standing at the Syrian border with Lebanon with my colleague Sara. A few weeks ago, we'd crossed it in the dead of night. Now, the border was flowing with people returning home. More than 6 million Syrians left because of the civil war.
4: Joshua, how are you?
5: Did he come to Gaziantep?
1: No.
3: We were there to collect our friend, Nusha Kabawat.
6: How long has it been since you were here?
7: 14 years.
6: 14 years?
3: Nusha works in human rights. She's dedicated her career to seeking justice for victims of Assad's crimes. Had she returned to Damascus while Assad was still in power, she would have likely been imprisoned.
7: We didn't give up on the dream of freeing ourselves from Assad. But I think just this idea of coming home with my cousin, the car, I think that was a dream that we'd all kind of put aside, at least for the time being.
3: The family held hands, crying with relief. But there was a sadness in it too. And over the coming days, I saw that again and again as more Syrians returned. One night in a smoke-filled bar surrounded by bottles of local beer and wine, I watched people dance with total joy. But later, I saw some of those same people sitting alone, quiet, staring into the distance.
8: What page is this? Page 53?
3: Mm-hmm. Around this time, Sara and I were spending every free moment scouring through the hundreds of pages of Austin's Syrian intelligence files.
1: Okay, so it says top secret and urgent.
3: And it was in these files that we first saw a mention of the driver as part of an intelligence report. It said Austin left Dereya, where the swimming pool is, in a car with a driver. That matches what the commander told us. But neither him nor the files can give us anything to help identify the driver. However, there was something else. A couple of references to a Syrian man called George Chawi, suggesting he was involved in Austin's abduction.
1: I'm gonna have to fact check that. The handwriting's terrible.
3: So we started asking around about George, and it turned out that Nusha, who we met at the border, knows who he is. We asked her to come to our hotel.
2: He was just a guy, you know, who owned a lot of bars and who was social and around and was good looking, I guess. He's a tall, dark hair, you know, personable. Like, yeah, he was charismatic.

0: people liked him. When the revolution started, he took it upon himself to become a part of the Syrian Electronic Army. And they used to go and monitor and track Syrians online and then report them back to the regime and to then get them caught.
1: So would this be like monitoring their social media and stuff?
0: Exactly, exactly.
1: Do you know anything about where George Chari is now?
0: So what I know is that he's in Lebanon.
2: Why?
0: That's what I heard today.
3: So George becomes our next stop in trying to find out how Austin was abducted. And eventually...
4: Oh, hello.
2: Hi, George. Hi.
3: George is tall and muscular, a tough-looking guy. He sits down and takes out a vape. He's just returned from a wellness retreat in Thailand, where he says he went to try and recover from the war.
4: Thailand was a great move, actually. The temple itself, the discipline, living in a dorm with people, which is something I never did.
3: As the conversation opens up, George gives a contradictory picture. He plays down his links to the regime, but says he met President Assad personally multiple times. He denies being part of the Syrian Electronic Army, as Anusha mentioned, though the European Union has sanctioned him because it says he was a member. He also denies reporting people to the Syrian regime. And then he tells me he's been helping the FBI with their investigation into Austin's disappearance.
1: So how did you come to be involved with Austin's case?
4: I was contacted by this guy. I met him on the ground while in Homs, as I recall, as I met many other people. His name at the time was Abu Ahmad. Nobody used to give their real names. He's like, listen, I know of this reporter. He wants to come to Damascus. I told him, okay, did he enter the country illegally? He's like, well, obviously, yes. And he sent his backpack with me.
1: This guy had Austin's backpack?
4: Yes. I'm like, okay, come by, let's meet up, let me see what he has in this backpack, and I'll make a phone call to the people responsible from the government side, asking them about this matter. So the guy passed by, he showed me the backpack, it had a laptop, it had, I think, a MacBook, opened it, it was locked, a password, I just closed the laptop, put it back in the backpack.
1: What was his motivation for contacting you about this? Like, he must want something.
4: He definitely, they all wanted something, either to be paid money or get a special privilege or a special laissez-passer card or a gun license, anything. They would sell any information to the highest bidder. This is how they worked. So I made a phone call. They're like, yes. We are interested because this is an illegal case. We need to detain him. I'm like, okay, you guys deal with him. And then 3 days later, the guy passes by the coffee shop. It's like the bird is in the cage.
1: He meant Austin, we now know.
4: Obviously, yes. And I haven't seen this guy since.
1: Do you know if he's alive?
4: I don't know. I haven't seen him since.
1: Can you describe the guy that brought the laptop? What did he look like?
4: He was short, dark, bearded. They all look the same.
1: In Austin's Syrian intelligence file, which we have, it mentions you potentially being connected to his abduction. So more than just opening a laptop.
4: That's what they think.
1: What do you mean?
4: This is their information, so probably somebody just threw my name in. In Syria, in the intelligence files, a lot of the information were based on false reports.
1: But you were associated with the regime that, you know, is now considered to be responsible for hundreds of thousands of deaths.
4: I was associated. I had to work with the regime, definitely.
1: But did you have to get involved?
4: No, I didn't have to be involved. It was a mistake.
1: You think of it as a mistake now?
4: I think I was young and I was overwhelmed, honestly.
3: George wants to draw a line around his role with the regime and is adamant his involvement into Austin's abduction was minimal. I can't be sure about what he says. He has shared important details, though, that might help us identify Austin's driver. He's from the city of Homs, and went by Abu Ahmed. But that's a kunya, an Arabic nickname meaning father of Ahmed. It's extremely common. So we need to find Abu Ahmed's real name. One source leads to another, then another. Before long, we've spoken to more than 20 people. And just as it starts to feel like we're never going to get the driver's name, one of our other sources gets in touch. They say they have a recording of a senior regime commander talking about Austin's driver. They send it to us.
5: Let me play it. Austin had been filming with Abu Adham. He didn't know that Abu Adham works with the regime. He had a bag, that military-looking bag. And while he was conducting interviews, Abu Adham brought us his bag and showed it to us.
3: So according to the regime commander, Austin's driver wasn't just stealing his bag. He was working for the regime in secret. And he gives a new nickname, Abu Adham.
5: And the way he describes him, he says, Abu Adham looks like a vegetable seller. He's short and is bald, and he's one of the guys from Homs.
3: It sounds like George and the regime commander are describing the same man. The rucksack, Homs, the consistent physical description. And with help from some colleagues, we find an inactive Facebook profile that could be the driver. His name is Hamid Abu Ubaid. Through his friends list, we find his brother. And after a few conversations, he confirms Hamid picked Austin up in a red car. We've identified Austin's driver, but there's a problem. He says Hamid vanished after the regime fell. Now his family are looking for him too. They agree to meet us.
6: We're like a minute away. We're around the corner. I see his house up there.
1: Okay.
3: It's a little rundown. Unpainted walls, bare floors. This is not a wealthy family, but their hospitality is rich. We're shown into a living room and offered coffee and snacks. Sara and I sit beside Hamid's wife, Gada.
1: Your husband, I imagine he probably mentioned to you an American journalist called Austin Tice.
6: He told me that story when we first got married around 2012-13. He was using his car to transport some people who were injured. So the rebels told him, could you please take this man, this journalist, with you and drop him on the way to Homs. He's been helping us. My husband felt like he could be in danger, so he tried to avoid a lot of checkpoints. But then they crossed into a checkpoint and they apprehended him and the journalist. And they eventually let my husband go. My husband only saw him that one time. That's when they met.
3: We don't believe we're getting the whole story. I gently lay out what we know. Hamid's links to the NDF militia that held Austin. All the interviews, the years of research. His brother sits down beside me and starts to explain.
5: One of the promises that were made to him when he delivers the journalist was a passport. They promised me a house and they promised me citizenship for me and all my brothers and sisters. And they promised him a gun. And the only thing he got out of it was a gun.
3: Hamid and his family are Palestinian refugees in Syria. And that's a tough existence. They aren't entitled to citizenship and their rights are restricted. So the rewards for abducting Austin would have been life-changing. His wife looks up at me.
5: All I care about is to find out where he is and that he's okay. That's all I want to know.
1: So when was the last time that you saw your husband?
5: After the regime fell, he got up.
6: phone call from someone who knew about this. And he told him, I'm going to tell the U.S. Embassy about the story and about your involvement, and because I'm trying to get asylum outside of Syria. And so my husband told him, no, don't do that. And then he came back to the house and took some money and said, I want to just go buy some things for the house and I'll be back in half an hour. And then she never saw him again.
1: And there's been no contact with him since.
6: His phone has been off. A few days after Hamid disappeared, his laptop was stolen and some of his electronics. I don't know who they were working for. There were around 11 cars that came in, and none of the cars had indication that they belonged to security services.
3: It all feels incredibly murky. And Hamid now seems to be hunted by somebody. After leaving the family, we spend weeks trying to find him. But the man is a ghost. We do find one of his friends, though. And it turns out they worked for the NDF militia at the facility that Austin was held at. And he agrees to meet us. I want to know if we can finally fill in the missing piece. What happened after Hamid picked Austin up?
7: This gate is pretty intense, no?
3: Standing in front of a long metal gate to a large courtyard is a man who goes by Abu Ali. He's tall, clean-shaven, around 50 years old. We're shown into a room that's warmed by a fire. There's food and a lot of coffee.
8: Welcome. Shukran.
3: Abu Ali says he worked under a man called Bassam al-Hassan, the commander of the NDF militia who was responsible for Austin's detention, and that he was there the day Austin was detained. I ask how Austin's abduction happened. He says it started when Austin's driver, Hamid, contacted Bassam's nephew, Saka Rustam.
6: Everything that Hamid always did, he would call Saqir Rustam before and after. So he told him, could you please call your uncle? They called Bassam al-Hassan and told him that there's an American journalist. Bassam al-Hassan spoke to Hamid Abu Ubaid and told him, are you sure about this information? Because I'm going to have to tell the president about it. He said, I am sure. I'm sure of my information. And so Bassam al-Hassan calls Bashar al-Assad and tells him, and Bashar said, bring him to us.
3: Abu Ali claims Austin Tice's abduction was sanctioned by President Assad himself. That has never come to light before. He says he knows this because after Bassam spoke to Assad, he was called into Bassam's office and told the president had approved the operation to abduct Austin. So, they made a plan with Hamid.
6: They were informed about Austin around a month before his detention. Hamid Abu Ubaid said, why don't we continue to monitor him? I'm not going to lose sight of him. He trusts me. He could be spying. Let's kind of wait and see what he was going to do.
9: Wow.
6: Yeah. Gives you a sinking feeling, right?
9: It's also much more professional than we've ever heard, planning an entire operation, a surveillance operation around him.
6: Yeah, and they're hoovering up probably
9: people he comes into contact with, everything.
6: Yeah.
10: Hamid
6: said to Bassam al-Hassan, Austin is acting like somebody who is with the security services. He is somebody who is an expert at military training. He is not someone who is acting like a journalist.
3: We've heard from several people that Austin offered his skills as a former Marine to rebel fighters. Abu Ali says that made Austin look like a spy to the regime. The surveillance operation continued until the moment came for Austin's driver to betray him. After his birthday at the swimming pool.
5: Around 7 o'clock in the evening, a small red taxi comes to
11: Daraya.
5: Hamid Abu Abed goes and gets Austin and then brings him to Tahuni. So Hamid pulls out his gun, points it at Austin, and basically says, "Game over." Austin starts laughing because he thinks this is a joke. Hamid was like, "No, seriously, game over." And Austin starts to realize that this is real, and he pulls out his checkbook and says, "Put whatever price you want. Please don't do this. Please don't do this." At that point, they brought him into a room. The soldiers came in. Obviously, they grabbed him. They pulled something over his eyes. Bassam al-Hassan immediately called Bashar al-Assad and told him. And they were very pleased with themselves.
3: Austin was now firmly in regime custody. He could have disappeared forever. But Assad's inner circle had other plans. Where is Austin Tice? Is presented by me, Josh Baker. For full credits and the latest episodes, search for I'm Not a Monster Presents wherever you get your BBC podcasts.
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19: It used to be really nice here. There was a lot of water and we harvested lotuses, water chestnuts. That's what my father and grandfather tell me. It was clean. We bathed in it. You could even drink it.
18: Travel with us to the northernmost part of India to meet the locals determined to protect their freshwater lake.
20: The lake is our life. From childhood, I've worked in the lake. I've educated my boy from the lake.
18: We'll also stop by the famous Lake Dal, where pesky weeds are being turned into something useful.
21: We take this lake weed, convert it into organic manure through a process which is environmentally beneficial.
18: Join me, Myra Anubi, as we explore ways to restore India's troubled lakes on People Fixing the World. But first, the BBC News.
12: BBC News with Moira Alderson. Mass demonstrations are planned in cities across Spain today to demand action on the country's housing crisis. On Friday, Parliament rejected the socialist government's plan to freeze rents and ban the eviction of vulnerable tenants. From Madrid, here's Guy Hedgeco.
22: Housing has suddenly become the prime issue in Spanish politics. The government had hoped to defuse the recent wave of protests with its barrage of measures, which included preventing evictions and automatically renewing rental contracts. But now that Parliament has rejected them, anger at rental costs, which have soared in recent years, will once again be visible on the streets of Madrid and many other cities.
12: The mayor of Kiev, Vitaly Klitschko, says Russia has struck the northern bridge over the river Dnipro, the latest attack on critical infrastructure in the Ukrainian capital. In recent days, Russian drones have repeatedly hit the southern bridge, causing severe disruption. On Friday, the mayor said enemy attacks were tearing Kiev apart. The Prime Minister of Greenland has said the United States must work to rebuild trust following the signing of a deal recognising his territory's right to self-determination. Jens Fredrik Nielsen told the BBC the Trump administration's threats against Greenland had left many there scared, but he said the deal signed last week allowed for mutual respect and an opportunity to rebuild ties.
0: Now we have a legally binding document that we all have signed. Me, the Danish Prime Minister, and the President, Donald Trump, has signed a deal where we are going to respect each other. And of course, it was a critical moment for Greenland when an ally said that they couldn't rule out invading our country. But in Greenland, we can now lower the shoulders because we have a legally binding document that concludes that we will work together in a respectful manner. So we have a lot of feelings we need to work on here in Greenland, but we can conclude this deal is very good for us.
12: The UAE's Prosecutor General has said the investigation into the incident on the Fly Dubai plane en route from Dubai to Israel has revealed that the attacker used what's known as a crash axe, a tool kept in the cockpit. The Prosecutor General also added further confirmation that the co-pilot tried to take control of the plane in what he called a terrorist operation. Here's our Global Affairs correspondent, Sebastian Usher.
2: One of the questions people immediately asked was, how did the co-pilot attack the captain? And the first reports from passengers on board suggest it might have been a knife. So big security questions. This is an incredibly tightly secured flight, of course, from Dubai to Israel. So how on earth would the pilot be able to do that? This seems to have answered that question. It's called a crash axe, which is kept in cockpits. Essentially, if there's an emergency, that the pilots would be able to smash their way out. So it seems to make sense.
12: World News from the BBC. Ethiopian government forces and allied militia say they've made further gains in their campaign against Tigrayan rebels. A junior partner in the government alliance says they've taken the main airport outside the Tigrayan capital, Mekele, as their counterattack gains momentum. Addis Ababa has not commented. There are unconfirmed reports that the Tigray People's Liberation Front has now abandoned Mekele. Police in Australia say a number of people have been injured after a car ploughed into a crowd in the town of Newcastle in New South Wales. The driver's been arrested. The local mayor said the young man was among a crowd of supporters who'd gathered to cheer their rugby league team, Newcastle Knights, and had somehow lost control of his car. David Waddell is the Assistant Commissioner of New South Wales Police.
11: We have a 5-year-old girl who has some very serious critical injuries. We have a 67-year-old man with critical injuries, 2 other children with injuries, and another group of people between the ages of 20 and 60 who are all injured and in hospital. The male has been arrested. There was 2 other persons in the car. We had to get the 3 of them out of there because the crowd did turn on them. There is no concerns other than this being a tragic incident where a young person has done the wrong thing and driven irresponsibly.
12: President Trump has said his administration will send $100 checks to 20 million older Americans to help them pay their Medicare insurance premiums. In a social media post, Mr. Trump also repeated his promise to give every citizen $5,000 if the Republicans win November's midterm elections. The latest chapter in the intense cricketing rivalry between India and Pakistan has ended with a familiar result. India won the final of the Asian Games T20 tournament, but their margin of victory was much narrower than in most recent encounters. Led by Hasan Nawaz, Pakistan got to within 19 runs of India's total. BBC News.
23: People fixing the world. This is People Fixing the World from the BBC World Service. I'm your host, Myra Anubi, and the person who is annoyingly optimistic about a better future. So today, I'm taking you to India to meet people who are working hard to stop their lakes from disappearing. I used to live quite close to a lake, and it was one of the best experiences, just being able to go over and sit by its shores, and occasionally we would see hippos sneak out of the water, and also being able to catch the sun setting on its horizon. The lake was always inviting. It was a place where family and friends would come together to meet, but also it was a lifeline for many people who fished and fed from it. So I'm sad because around the world, lakes are disappearing. I mean, just looking at this, Lake Ngami in Botswana, Lake Mead in the US, Mali, Bolivia, rising temperatures, pollution, rapid urbanization and encroachment. These are just some of the many reasons why lakes are under enormous pressure. But this show is all about solutions, and our search today is taking us to India, where our reporter Chavi Sachdev has visited two lakes in the northern state of Kashmir to see how they've turned a corner. I've got Chavi on the line. Chavi, before we start, I mean, Kashmir, it's known for many things, including having some of the largest freshwater lakes in the world, right?
1: It is. It's also unfortunately known for its place in political and international conflict, but it is very, very beautiful, and it has something like 700 lakes surrounded by mountains, which is why it's also known as Paradise on Earth. Earlier this year, though, I also saw alarming headlines, and one of them said that more than 500 lakes in the state are set to disappear.
23: 500 is so many. I mean, Chavi, what's happening?
1: Well, let me give you an example. Wooler, once the largest freshwater lake in Asia, it's far northwest in India towards the Pakistan border, has been not only the lifeline for the 30 villages around it, it's also an important flood basin for the entire state. But in 1992, there were massive floods in the region. When the floodwaters receded, the basin was left with a lot of additional silt or sediment, and everything from fish to flowers were affected. And when authorities mapped the catchment areas, they found that the lake had lost an estimated 30% of its capacity.
23: I mean, that sounds really bad. But the big question is, how then do you save a dying lake, Chavi?
1: Well, it takes a lot of work. Mm-hmm. And in Wooler, they have been doing a lot to bring the lake back to life. And Myra, there's a very special flower involved, so I had to go see for myself. I've just gotten in a small wooden boat with a wide cushioned seat and a canopy. Our boatman, or shikarawala, is 19-year-old Faisal, and he's alternating between using the motor and skillfully rowing with the traditional heart-shaped paddle.
19: It used to be really nice here. There was a lot of water, and we harvested lotuses, water chestnuts, and even got fodder for our cows. There was plenty of water. That's what my father and grandfather tell me. It was clean. We bathed in it. You could even drink it. But it started to get dirty. Then in 1992, when the flood came, the lotus flowers finished. They disappeared entirely.
1: For some, lotuses are just a pretty water flower. But for Kashmiri culture, cuisine, and even the local economy, lotuses are really special. After lotuses ripen, their seed pods and stems are harvested and sold. So when the lotuses disappeared, it was a real blow for the local communities. And the flood didn't just affect the lotuses, it also affected other aquatic crops like water chestnuts.
19: Even the water chestnuts, which we call shingaras, dwindled. Our livelihood was really diminished.
1: But many years later, things are improving. As far as the eye can see, there are dozens of kishtis, or wooden boats narrow like a canoe, moving across the lake. The kishtis are occupied by mostly women in wide-brimmed hats and gloves who are gathering up the water chestnuts. Under a cloudless sky, the water chestnut patches are so dense, the lake actually looks green. I feel like I could walk on them. So what changed? A consortium of government departments called the Wooler Lake Conservation and Management Authority, or WUKMA, stepped in to revive the lake. The main thing they did is to remove 8 million cubic meters of silt from the lake. That's more than 3,000 Olympic-sized swimming pools worth. They distributed this rich, fertile soil to farmers in the area and also used it to build dikes around Wooler to prevent future flood-related incidents.
19: 5 years ago, the dredging started, and because of that, now the lotuses are slowly, slowly coming back, and so are the water chestnuts.
1: Faisal says the dredging dramatically changed the lake for the better.
19: This water here, he used to play cricket here. It was actually an open ground. People from many villages came and played cricket. There were many trees also.
1: Even now, there are small islands within the lake. There are geese roosting there and cattle grazing after swimming over from the shore. Closer to the shore, I see hundreds of submerged trees sticking out. These willow trees sprung up after the 1992 flood and are considered invasive in this area. Altaf Hussein is from Ukma, and he tells me the target is to cut 2 million willows, of which they've cut 140,000.
4: It is a habitat intervention. It's not just any other kind of a deforestation, because in order to conserve the lake, this is what is required. So this is prescription rather than just simply the removal of the trees.
7: It's not destruction.
4: It's not destruction, and because that is essential for the revival of the Wooler.
1: Once the silt, soil and willow trees have been removed, water can move in and take their place. Sunlight can filter through the water, and with this space, light and oxygen, the rhizomes of the lotuses that are still dormant in the lake bed start to germinate. And lo and behold, a miracle nobody was expecting happened last year. Lotuses were back. The lake was carpeted in gorgeous pink blossoms. Local bird watchers also reported that last year, migratory birds from Siberia were spotted for the first time in decades, and improved water oxygen levels are expected to result in better fish breeding too. There are still plenty of challenges though. In a different part of the lake, Nizaram Dar and his wife have peeled off their gloves, opened a thermos of chai, and are stopped for a tea break. They've been harvesting water chestnuts for decades.
8: They were bigger back then. Now they're small.
1: Nizaram tells me before the flood, collecting a boatful of water chestnuts took only 2 hours. Now it takes them 6. But he's hopeful he can start making more money, not just from the water chestnuts.
8: I make much more profit from lotus seeds. That harvest happens in November. It's a lot more effort and it's cold work. I have to get chest high in water in the freezing cold, but I make a lot more money.
1: And as our boats idle, I notice another problem, an unmistakable brown film on the water.
9: And now we are literally cutting through sewage that's on the surface of the lake.
8: It's filthy. We've got bathroom waste coming straight into Wooler. I don't get into the water without my uniform, which is waterproof. And yes, I wear gloves.
1: The conservation authority know about this and told me fixing untreated waste coming into the lake is a high priority. They're building several new sewage treatment plants on an accelerated timeline. The vision is to have cleaner water, healthier flora and fauna, and eventually bring back tourists and bird watchers. People go to see tulips in Amsterdam, cherry blossoms in Kyoto. Why not lotuses in Wooler? Back on shore, my boatman's dad, Mushtaq, agrees that the return of the lotus heralds a more hopeful future for everyone in the district.
20: The lake is our life. From childhood, I've worked in the lake. I've educated my boy from the lake. Our life, our earnings, everything. It all depends on the lake.
23: I'm Myra Anubi and you're listening to People Fixing the World. And in this episode, it's all about restoring India's wonderful lakes. I've still got our reporter Chavi Sachdev down the line, this time with a solution to save another lake that's pretty famous.
1: Not just pretty famous, Myra, it's the most famous lake in India. It's called Dal, and it's in the heart of the capital city, Srinagar. Many famous Bollywood songs are set in Dal Lake. And since the 50s, we've seen our movie stars romance on Shikara boats, cavorting with gorgeous snow-capped peaks in the backdrop. It's very beautiful and very romantic.
18: I'm sure I've seen this in some of the movies I've watched as well. But Chavi, the lake is in trouble, right?
1: Yes, there are a lot of issues like chemicals and waste getting into the lake. It's not great for the lake or the fish or the birds. And it also results in too many weeds, a problem one man came face to face with.
21: During a walk that me and my wife decided that we'll take along the Dal Lake, I saw these piles of lake weeds accumulated.
1: This is Maninder Singh Nayyar. More than 10 years ago, he was at the lake to celebrate his first wedding anniversary when he saw how bad the situation was.
21: When I went close to the water, trying to feel the moment, beautiful as it's shown in movies, Shikara and all that, I was really surprised by the reality that the lake was choking. The water was green and orange at many places. The weed was accumulated on the banks of the lake at multiple places. And the whole scene was just not good to smell and see.
1: Now, Myra, when most people visit Kashmir, they return home with its beautiful embroidery or papier-mâché handicrafts. But Maninder was different. He took 3 kilograms of weeds back home.
18: His poor wife.
1: Well, apparently she's used to him because he was already working in the field of waste management and he was determined to find a solution. After spending some time testing the weeds, he realized they could be turned into something useful.
21: What we planned and what we have been able to do is that we take this lake weed, convert it into organic manure through a process which is environmentally beneficial.
18: So Chavi, he started turning the weeds into fertilizer.
1: That's right. And so I went to Dal Lake to see how it's done. At 8 a.m. every morning, more than 100 boatmen set out to cull weeds from the lake. So I've just met 14 of the weed collectors. They're gathered on the embankment for a break. They were having tea, and then they demonstrated for me how to get the weeds out on their kishtis, their boats, which are made out of deodar cedar wood. And they each have a willow tree stem branch, which is long and skinny but always bent, and that's what they use to basically they twirl the weed out of the water like you would twirl spaghetti around a fork until it snaps, and then they pull out a bunch of it that's wrapped around and put it in the middle of the boat, and then eventually when the boat is full, they come to the unloading site and dump it all there. So, in peak summer, when the weeds are really abundant, there could be up to 400 men to cull weeds, or ghas as they call it. One of the weed collectors who's been working the lake since he was a child is Muhammad Qasim. So, do you think this work is important?
5: Oh yes, the lake has so many weeds. We can't leave them. They'll only get worse. We have to maintain the lake.
1: I'm actually reporting about the new facility that's making it into fertilizer.
5: Oh yes, fertilizer. Earlier they took it to a dumping site. I think what they're doing today is better, that they make compost and give to the landowners, to the farmers and orchards.
1: Just 2 kilometers up from where I meet the weed collectors is Maninder's biofertilizer plant. On 11 acres of land provided by the Lake Conservation Management Authority of Dal, most of the site is open ground, except for a shed with large machinery and a small hill of nearly dry and ready compost. Round back is the collection area, where every day their trucks make multiple trips carrying tons of dripping wet weeds fresh from the lake. I'm being told to move away as the truck bed is raised. Oh,
9: even further back, because there is some stinky stuff coming out. Okay, that was 3,000 kilograms of weed from Dull Lake. And it smells quite awful, actually. The compost smells perfectly fragrant in comparison to this mountain of weeds. So the truck has dumped them into a little bit of a sink. There is a little channel made for the water to drip out. And then this JCB with a giant claw is ladling this 3,000 kilograms of lake weed onto this little hillock. So the weed itself is, I can see stems that are long and skinny, reddish brown. The leaves look green on the top surface, but mostly it's just covered in filth. Looks like sewage and mud. It smells like sewage.
1: After the weeds have dried in the sun, they're taken through the machines. They are wrung out and shredded into smaller pieces. Then they are ground up into paste, sorted and cleaned to remove all plastic and debris. They're treated for heavy metals and also enriched with nutrients, with testing after each stage to ensure the fertilizer is meeting industry standards.
9: So they fall through the hopper, then they go into a bag, and how, oh wow, that's a lot of fertilizer. How much is in each bag?
3: 50 kgs.
9: 50 kgs of fertilizer, okay.
1: It takes 3 truckloads of weed to make 1 bag of fertilizer. But the problem with the weeds is larger than this. Weeds will continue to flourish and grow unless there's a change in the way farming is done around Dull Lake. It's the runoff from the chemicals used in orchards and fields draining into the lake and making a perfect ecosystem for weeds to abound that needs to be addressed. Which brings us to another part of the solution, because farmers can now turn away from chemical fertilizers and switch to the organic fertilizer. 70 kilometers from Dull Lake in Wanpo, Ruby Begum grows apples, plums and apricots. She switched to the organic fertilizer made from weeds 2 years ago, and she still sprays with pesticide, but much less. Maybe 6 times in a season, which is half of what she'd need to spray if she were using chemical fertilizer. I asked if she's happy with the result and if it's changed anything. And she said the fruit is better, of course. And I can see that the apples and plums are really shiny and huge. She buys the biofertilizer from Ghulam Rasool Itu, a farmer who owns the local agricultural supply store. Though he also sells regular fertilizer, he himself doesn't use any. He is such a staunch supporter of organic farming, he makes a compelling case for it to all his customers, whether they grow fruit or vegetables.
6: See, first of all, the price is better. Normal fertilizer costs 3,000 rupees or $30 for 100 kilos. It comes from far away, so the shipping cost is a big component of the price. It has a higher carbon footprint, and of course, it's full of chemicals.
1: Ghulam Rasool Itu thinks it is the ultimate solution.
6: This organic fertilizer costs 1/3 less, which is a huge saving. And then there's the question of our health. Who doesn't want to eat safer, healthier food? I know soon enough, people will drive the market towards chemical-free fertilizers.
1: He has one last weapon in his arsenal. It's now recommended by the government.
3: The state's Directorate of Horticulture has officially endorsed a comprehensive transition policy to shift the farmers and orchardists away from chemical fertilizers and toward tested bio-organic alternatives. In this video, which is shared on messaging apps, the head of the Horticultural Department says, yes, the process is slow, but farmers can do integrated farming over a three-year period to wean themselves off conventional fertilizers, and within a few harvests, they will stop needing chemical insecticides. Organic fertilizers, it says, will be better for their crop yields and for their health. For Maninder, the state's backing provides the ultimate validation.
21: So over a period of time, what we'll see, it will have a magical effect in the entire natural ecosystem of Kashmir. At one side, the quality of apples will get better. On the other side, chemical fertilizers use will get decreased. And on the other side, the lake will get its restoration and it will get better and better ecologically.
23: Chavi, this is a proper trash to treasure sort of story, but I'm just wondering, wouldn't it be better also for the lake to just find a permanent solution to get rid of the weeds?
1: 100%, Myra. But for that, what's coming into the lakes has to be managed better. The industrial and chemical runoff has to decrease and all waste must be treated. There are several smaller NGOs that are working to clean up plastic and other waste material from the lake. And there are also a couple of environmentalists raising awareness amongst the boat people and residents about cleaning it up.
23: So, Chavi, with the work that is happening, is it making a difference?
1: It is. The lake is healthier. Removing weeds helps water flow and also improves oxygen for fish and other aquatic life. And it's also helping the city. Many locals told me that earlier the heaps of weeds used to obviously look terrible, but also smell really noxious. Now every truckload of weeds hauled off to the facility is also a truckload of chemicals and heavy metals that are permanently removed from the ecosystem.
23: I see, Chavi. So the hope is while the efforts to stop the pollution scale up, what's happening with the weeds currently is important for the immediate survival of the lake.
1: Exactly right. And I have to share with you one of the most hopeful things I saw when I was leaving the organic apple orchard. The farmers showed me ladybugs on the leaves. And Myra, ladybugs seem to have disappeared ages ago. I haven't seen one in years.
23: Well, they're supposed to be a sign of good luck. So hopefully you're giving us a bit of that on the program as well. Thank you so much for what we've heard today, Chavi.
1: Thank you, Myra.
23: And that brings us to the end of today's episode. But as always, I will be fishing around for more solutions. Remember, you can always reach out by sending a WhatsApp message or voice note to the number +44 8000 321 721. Until next week, thanks for listening.
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0: French Moroccan writer Leila Slimani is one of the world's most celebrated novelists. Having just completed a trilogy of books, she takes on one of her most challenging projects to date. Coming up on In the Studio with me, Nikki Badey, we follow her creative process and find out what led her to writing her very first play, a stage adaptation of a 19th century Russian novel.
1: BBC News with Moira Alderson. In Spain, the first demonstrations in support of action on the country's housing crisis get underway shortly. Anger's been stoked by the Spanish Parliament's refusal to approve the government's emergency legislation. The biggest protest is expected in the capital, Madrid, later today. The mayor of Kiev says Russia has struck the northern bridge over the river Dnipro, the latest attack on critical infrastructure in the Ukrainian capital. Vitaly Klitschko has said recent Russian attacks are tearing Kiev apart. The Prime Minister of Greenland says the United States must work to rebuild trust following the signing of a deal recognising his territory's right to self-determination. Jens Friedrich Nielsen said the Trump administration's threats against Greenland had left many there scared. Almost 200 people in the Russian region of Irkutsk have been placed under medical observation after the death of a lab technician who's reported to have died of pneumonic plague. The local governor did not confirm the disease, calling it simply a particularly dangerous infection. Unconfirmed reports from the Tigray region of Ethiopia say the rebel TPLF has abandoned the capital, Mekele, after federal government troops seized its airport. There's been no comment from Addis Ababa. The TPLF launched an offensive last week but has rapidly lost territory. The UAE's chief prosecutor says the investigation into the incident on the Fly Dubai plane has revealed that the co-pilot attacked his captain with the emergency crash axe kept in the cockpit. The prosecutor restated his government's belief that it had been a terrorist attack. The latest chapter in the intense cricketing rivalry between India and Pakistan's ended with a familiar result. India won the final of the Asian Games T20 tournament, but their margin of victory was much narrower than in most recent encounters. BBC News.
2: You know, I said to my husband at the end of the trilogy, you know, I'm going to take 1 year doing nothing and not writing, and it's impossible. I tried for 2 weeks, so I just need to write and write and write all the time.
0: Welcome to In the Studio from the BBC World Service, the programme that takes a deep dive into the creative process. I'm Nikki Badey, and we're talking to the superstar French-Moroccan writer, Leila Slimani. She's a novelist whose career I've been closely following for a decade. And today, we're talking to her about her journey to writing her first play.
2: You know, I didn't want to write a play. But the thing is that those past years, I met a lot of people in the theater world. And very often, theater director came to me saying, oh, we feel something in your writing, in your novel, that could really suit the stage. And we really believe that you could do something on stage.
0: This year, having completed a landmark trilogy of novels, Leila went in a very surprising direction. A stage adaptation of Resurrection, the expansive final novel by the 19th century titan of Russian literature, Leo Tolstoy. More on that later. First, let's go back 10 years. It's 2016, and I meet Leila for the first time in her small apartment in Paris.
2: It's inspired by a true story that took place in 2012, and that story inspired me to write Chanson Douce.
0: We were recording the very first edition of the Arts Hour on tour for the BBC World Service, a show that aims to get under the cultural skin of a city. Leila's second novel, translated into English as Lullaby, had just won the Prix Goncourt, France's most prestigious literary prize, making her the first Moroccan woman to achieve the accolade.
3: The Goncourt Prize jury apparently only took 10 minutes to decide that yours was the novel to
2: because
3: win.
2: Because they were very hungry, you know. They just wanted to have lunch. So they said, okay, people, you will have to vote very quickly today.
3: That is very self-deprecating of you, but I very much doubt that. I was not surprised that a woman won. I was not surprised that somebody with a Moroccan heritage won. No, I'm surprised that it's only 10 euros. That's all you get.
2: I was surprised too. What? What? All that for the 10 euros?
3: Exactly. So presumably this in France is all about prestige, is it?
2: Yes, it's sort of it's a symbol, you know.
0: Lullaby was more than an award winner with its token prize money of 10 euros. It became one of the most talked about novels that year, not least because of its controversial subject matter. It tells the story of a nanny who's killed the children of the affluent Parisian couple she's been working for.
4: She is one of the most famous French authors, despite only having written two novels. One of them, Lullaby, a story of infanticide, was a publishing sensation and has been translated into 40 languages.
0: Given the deeply disturbing subject matter, I remember asking Leila the obvious question, but not getting the obvious answer.
3: You're a mother yourself. And you're about to be a mother for the second time, I understand. Is that right?
2: Yeah.
3: Congratulations on that too. So was it very hard to write a book where the children are made so vulnerable in the hands of another woman?
2: You know, when I write, I'm not a mother. I'm not a mother. I'm not a woman. I'm not a Muslim. I'm not a Moroccan. I'm not a French. I'm just me. I'm just writing, and I'm absolutely free. And I write about the things that are the most horrible. And I don't think about my child. I don't see him when I write. I'm a mother when I'm with him. But when I write, I'm something else. I'm absolutely free.
0: That conversation a decade ago left a big impression on me. Back then, I saw her as a literary comet that hit the earth with a bang. She's since written two non-fiction books and a trilogy of novels. Her trilogy begins with The Country of Others, which starts just after

0: what would you take with you? And he said, I would take the fire. And I loved this sentence because of the panache of it, but also because I think that as an immigrant, as someone who left my family and left my country at the age of 17, I was warned by my parents against nostalgia and looking back and crying over my childhood and my souvenirs and all this. So my parents said to me, you know what, now you go and don't think about it. Don't think about the past, about the objects, about the souvenir. Just take the fire with you and go.
1: Towards the end of the interview, I asked Leila, having finished her trilogy and understanding her compulsion to write every day, about rumours that her next project was not a novel, but a play.
0: Yeah, and for La Comédie Française, an adaptation of the last novel of Tolstoy, Resurrection.
1: And has it been performed?
0: No, not yet. It will be in November.
1: And how has it gone?
0: I think it will be great, thanks to the actors. We have wonderful, wonderful actors, and especially the female leading role, Marina Hans. She's a very famous and beautiful actress, so I'm looking forward to see her on stage.
1: I was intrigued. Really, Leila's trilogy of novels, as we've heard, drew heavily on her Moroccan family, offering a nuanced examination of growing social and sexual freedoms in a Muslim country, especially for women. Leila's revelation, then, that she was adapting Tolstoy for the stage seemed a pretty big about turn. Perhaps not, though. When Leila, in Rabat, first spoke about the trilogy on the BBC, literary critic Chris Power observed that despite being set in a very different time and place, it felt like an expansive Russian saga.
2: Speaking about stratified society, Mathilde is reading Tolstoy in one scene, and by that point in the novel, its sweep and its large cast of characters had actually made me think of Tolstoy on a couple of occasions. Was he and the sort of expansive family sagas he wrote a model for you when you were writing this book?
0: I wouldn't say a model, because I admire him so much. He's more like an idol or a god for me. I have a portrait of him everywhere in my office, and especially a photograph of him meeting Chekhov. And I think that I would give everything I have to be there with them.
2: Me too, me too.
0: On this terrace and have a conversation. And I would say nothing, of course. I would just listen. But I've read Tolstoy when I was maybe 12, and I've read it since then all the time, and I'm obsessed with all his novels, obsessed also with his life, with his letters, with the vision he have of what it is to be a writer, and the way he embodies all Russia. You know, I'm very jealous of writers like Tolstoy or Dickens, or even today someone like Orhan Pamuk or Garcia Marquez, those people that you immediately identify to their country. They are their country, and I will never have that, because don't have those kinds of roots.
2: That's interesting saying that, because I suppose in your adopted country, I mean, President Macron has appointed you as an official representative for promoting French culture and literature. As a French Moroccan writer, and as having that sort of rootless feeling that you have, what is it that you want to advocate for or teach in that role?
0: You know, when I was a child and a teenager in Morocco, a lot of people were judging me and telling me, you're not a real Moroccan because you speak French and you are too much influenced by Western values, and you want to be the kind of woman who drinks wine and go out and do whatever she wants. So what I want to say is that you can learn French and you can love French culture or any foreign culture without feeling guilty, that choosing a language is never a betray. I love to speak English, I love to speak Spanish, I love to speak French, and I think that learning any language makes you more human, makes you more open-minded.
1: I read Leila's last book in the trilogy, I'll Take the Fire, when it was released earlier this year, and spotted a subtle but telling reference to Tolstoy. He's one of the classic authors her protagonist Mia reads, an aspiring writer who later moves from Morocco to Paris to pursue a romantic dream. Mia is perhaps the character in all of Leila's books who most resembles the author herself.
3: Her parents believed naively that books were a sort of invisibility cloak that would protect their daughter from danger and misfortune. They had not understood that Mia was looking for something else.

0: that novels had nurtured within her an immense yearning for freedom and a bitterness towards her dreary, nondescript life here at the periphery of the world. Until now, Mia had never given much thought to the people who wrote the books she read. Or rather, these writers for her were as real as the characters they created. Baudelaire strolling through the midst of Parisian boulevards, Tolstoy managing his estate in his white coat, Balzac drinking cup after cup of coffee in an attic room.
1: In this extract, Mia, the voracious reader with writerly ambitions, cannot, or not yet, see that novelists such as Tolstoy have any relevance to a teenage girl in 1980s Casablanca. But we know that Mia's immense yearning for freedom and a bitterness towards her dreary, nondescript life here at the periphery of the world was exactly what drove her literary idol too. It's ironic because Tolstoy is not only that idol for Leila as an adult, he also was in childhood.
2: You have said that your definition of happiness is lying on a couch and reading Tolstoy because you're obsessed with Tolstoy. Is it true that you also wanted to dress up as a Russian woman from that era?
3: Yeah, I did. I did.
2: When you dress up?
3: Yeah, I did when I was like 10 years old because my grandmother would tell me a lot of fairy tales from Russia. And then when I began to read Dostoevsky, I was maybe 13 or 14. I said to my mother, okay, you know what? I'm Russian. I absolutely know that I'm Russian. And I was quite sure that I was one of the daughters of the Tsar and that I was killed in the forest or whatever. So my mother, she bought me for my birthday a coat, a Russian coat, and I had a shapka. And I would eat cucumber. And I remember that in the Dostoevsky novel, they were eating raw onions. And so I said to my mother, I need to eat raw onion. And I still have the taste in my mouth. It's horrible. And I would go to school like this with this horrible smell of onion and the shapka. And of course, Morocco is quite hot. So I was sweating and sweating, but yeah, I did this for like 2 weeks or
2: Wait,
3: something.
2: So the
3: like,
2: shapka, yeah, the big hat
3: with the big hat
2: and the big coat.
3: I was absolutely, and I'm still, you know, the first time I went to Russia, it was a shock because I read so much about Russia that it was like, but I know this place. I remember very well. I was on the Perspective Nevsky in St. Petersburg, and I read so many novels that take place there, that I was crying and crying because I said, my mother, but I've been there before. I know this place. And it was one of the best moments in my life when I went to the house of Tolstoy or the apartment of Dostoevsky. I was crying and all the guys were telling my mother, why is she crying like this? Why is she crying?
1: In channeling almost literally the reincarnated spirit of a Russian ascetic, suddenly, Leila's next creative move, after her deeply personal trilogy, seemed less perplexing to me. But in order to understand her process, I had to find out why a play.
4: I didn't want to write a play. But the thing is that those past years, I met a lot of people in the theater world. And very often, theater director came to me saying, oh, we feel something in your writing, in your novel, that could really suit the stage. And we really believe that you could do something on stage.
1: Leila's now back in her writing room in Lisbon, Portugal, where she now lives, having spent much of the year working out how to actually adapt Tolstoy for the stage.
4: I mean, novel is my thing, it's my house, I know how to do it. And I'm the kind of writer who likes also to write about the intimacy of the characters and to write from the inside, you know, point of view, which is much more difficult on stage. So even though a lot of people came to me, I was always saying, no, I'm too afraid and I can't do that and I would be really, really bad at it. And there's one person, Simon de l'Etang, who I'm working with at the Comédie Française, who maybe was more, I don't know, a good strategist or more pushy than the others. And he said, no, we're going to do it. Tell me your ideas. What would be your dream? If you had something to do on stage, what would you do? And I talked to him about Resurrection by Tolstoy. Especially because I thought that he was going to say, no, not Tolstoy, too difficult, impossible. And he said, wow, yes, great idea. He read it and he was really enthusiastic. And then I was like, okay, now I have to do it. I didn't want to write for theater. But, you know, I think in the life of every artist and every creator, accident is very important. You don't decide of everything. I mean, being an artist is not having a career and deciding every step. It's also accepting sometimes that an accident or meeting someone would lead you to a new path. And I think also that after writing the trilogy and spending 8 years, 9 years alone, doing a lot of research and writing about those characters and feeling very, very lonely, not only lonely because I was writing the trilogy, I think, but lonely also because we are living in a society that makes us feel more and more lonely, and a society where it's more and more difficult to have conversation, to build a dialogue, to spend time with people with whom you want to share your doubts. And so maybe it was the time, the perfect time to write for theater, because as a novelist, it was also a way for me to get out of my house. And to get part into this conversation with others. The idea that I want to share something and not to share just by writing a book that is going to be in the hand of people and are going to read it. It's very different. I like the idea that maybe now I need this confrontation. I need the physicality maybe of theater, even if it's a risk and I'm really, really afraid of what's going to happen.
1: No wonder the teenage Leila identified as a reincarnated 19th century Russian. Her approach to writing is the equivalent of going to school in the heat of Morocco in a fur hat, a resistance to what is comfortable, perhaps to even what's sensible or practical. Let me tell you a little bit more about Resurrection and why Leila saw it as a creative risk worth taking. It's Tolstoy's sermonizing final novel and follows Katusha, who, having been forced into a life of prostitution, has found herself in court accused of poisoning a client. One of the jury men at her trial, and they were, of course, all men, is the Russian aristocrat and bon vivant Nekhludov. The dramatic twist? He realizes that he had seduced her years before when she was at her most vulnerable.
5: No, it is impossible, he thought, not taking his eyes off the prisoner. And yet, he was now certain that this was she, that same girl, half ward, half servant to his aunts. That Katusha, with whom he had once been in love, really in love, but whom he had betrayed and then abandoned and never again brought to mind.
1: Racked with guilt at his complicity in Katusha's life of desperation, Nekhludov tries to save her from prison.
5: What particular intentions do you mean? Asked Rogozhinsky. That of going to Siberia with the gang of prisoners, among whom is the woman I consider myself to have wronged, uttered Nekhludov. I hear not only to accompany her, but more than that. Yes, and to marry her if she wishes it.
1: Leila obviously saw dramatic as well as aesthetic potential when she read Resurrection. Prison can be perfect for plays. Disparate characters are thrown together in a single space, a microcosm of the misfortunate and malevolent members of society. Leila has repeatedly connected the act of writing with freedom, and prison is a very real part of her life. In 2002, Leila's father was imprisoned in Morocco with little explanation or legal process.
4: I think that prison or imprisonment is also one of the main topics of all my books. In The Scent of Flower at Night, when I was locked in a museum, I talk a lot about prison, my father being in prison, the fact that I'm very involved here in France in an association for prisoners, where because I go there to speak about literature and give them books and all this. For me, it's really something absolutely important. The fact that the way we treat our prisoners say a lot about what kind of society we are, says a lot about our vision of dignity, our vision of freedom, our vision of the possibility of redemption, possibility of the second chance. And you know, it's quite interesting to note that in the 19th century, Tolstoy wrote about prison Dostoevsky wrote, of course, about prison. He was a prisoner. Chekhov, also as a doctor, he went to the Ile Sakhalin. I think the questioning about criminality, how Russia at that time was also dehumanizing people through prison, through Gulag, through Siberia, it was something I think that was really haunting for writer. And I find it very striking today that not a lot of writers or artists are interested in that, even though it's a very, very interesting question. So, yeah, for me, it was really an important part of the adaptation.
1: Tolstoy used the book to critique Russia's regime at the time, specifically the penal system. And there's no getting away from it. The source material is dense. Published in December 1899, Resurrection is quite literally the last of the moralistic 19th century novels, as it was for an aging Tolstoy. Wading through it, there are traces of a novelist no longer needing to prove himself artistically, looking back on his own life and sexual regrets, and imparting his increasingly entrenched beliefs at length. How then has Leyla turned this frankly enormous 600-page piece of prose into a driving piece of drama?
4: So at the beginning, I used the same process as for a novel. I was really trying to understand the characters, try to build narrative structure and tell a story with a beginning, middle, end. So the beginning was quite like writing a novel. But the big difference first was that I was not the one who invented the plot, because I had also a debt towards Tolstoy. So I needed also to be, in a certain way, faithful to his novel. And then I told Simon, who is the theater director, okay, I need you now. Now that I wrote my first draft, I need you because I don't know if it's a novel or if it's a play. And I need you to help me bring this text towards the theatrical material. And so we begin to write some dialogues together. Sometimes he was telling me, okay, this scene is very beautiful, but it's more a novel than theater. There is nothing to play.
6: So she sent me the beginning of what she was writing, and there was the time she asked me to come to her in Lisbon.
1: This is Simon Deletan, the director.
6: So I think I came three times to work together really on the script, because she was in a way blocked.
1: Simone speaking to us in the midst of rehearsals from Lorient, where the play will have its world premiere next week, before touring France and its main run in Paris next month.
6: She's a wonderful theatre writer because she says, I trust you, and it's the first time she writes for theatre, so she hasn't this ability also to sometimes figure out that you don't need to tell a lot of things, because in the novel you describe the feelings, you describe the silence, you describe the movements. But then I told her, no, just he speaks and the actor will do everything. So we cut a lot of little moments in the piece like this. But we did the first reading with her, with the whole cast. And she was totally, of course, enthusiastic, because it's a wonderful cast. And she told us that we could be free. So we are free, but we don't, of course, we don't do, we don't exaggerate with this freedom she gave us.
4: And for me, the most interesting was the first meeting with the actors. The actors are actors from the Comédie Française. So I really, really trust them, really admire them. And I told them, okay, you read the text, but please, please, please don't be nice with me. Tell me exactly when there's a problem. Tell me when it's not working. And they were always saying this sentence that is very interesting. There's nothing to play. I don't have something to play. And I understood that that's the role of someone who wrote of a dramaturge, is to write something that will give some material for the actor to be there, to be on stage, that it's not just about sentences and poetry and the beauty of the style, but it's really about giving them something that will really give a sort of a strength to their presence on stage. So it was really interesting for me to understand that.
1: I sense that Leyla's relished the challenge of such a difficult project. I've followed her across countries, even continents over the years, from Paris to Rabat, Casablanca, London and Lisbon, both in her novels and literally. Leila's far from a conventional writer, and even less one needing to prove her creative heft. Perhaps another thing she shares with Tolstoy.
4: If I had a religion, my religion would be Tolstoy. He's my god. He's for me the greatest writer of all time. But I think that Resurrection is not a good novel. It's not as good as the other ones. And that's because of that that I decided to adapt it. Because I think he failed. He failed writing this novel. It's too much theory, too much moral. It's heavy. It's repetitive. So I felt, okay, look, now, Tolstoy, I love you. You know how much I love you. But I really think you failed on this one. So I feel I have, okay, maybe the possibility to do. I would never do that with Anna Karenina. But with this one, I felt that I could do something.
1: You've been listening to In the Studio from the BBC World Service, presented by me, Nikki Beatty. The producer was Kieran Birmingham. 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
13: This is Alex Ritson with the newsroom. Demonstrators gather in Madrid and across Spain after Parliament rejects a plan to curb high rents.
14: Votos emitidos, 350. Votos a favor, 172.
13: An interview with the Prime Minister of Greenland on attitudes to the US now a security deal with Donald Trump has been done.
15: The people of Greenland have been in this process very afraid. And we all know when we are afraid, the next phase of being scared is to be mad and angry. So we have a lot of feelings we need to work on here in Greenland.
13: Authorities in Dubai say the weapon used to stab the pilot of the Fly Dubai plane was a crash axe, standard equipment found in most cockpits. Weather experts say there may be no Atlantic hurricanes at all this year. And the best porridge makers in the world are gathering in Scotland to battle for the ultimate breakfast crown. Before all that, a full bulletin of the latest world news.
16: BBC News with Moira Alderson. The first demonstrations in support of action on Spain's housing crisis are getting underway. Marches are expected in towns and cities across Spain, with the biggest to be staged in the capital, Madrid, where protesters have been camping out in a central square. Guy Hedgeco is there.
17: I am in that central square, Puerta del Sol, in central Madrid, where people are camped out and have been camped out for the last week. Later on today, we're expecting thousands of people here in Madrid to take to the streets to express their anger at this housing crisis, and specifically the rental crisis, those soaring rentals. And that anger has been fueled very much by Congress's rejection yesterday of those measures presented by the government of Pedro Sanchez to try and tackle the crisis and try and protect tenants more when they are renting properties. We're also going to see protests, similar protests, in around 50 other towns and cities across the country.
16: The UAE's Prosecutor General has said the investigation into the incident on the Fly Dubai plane has revealed that the co-pilot attacked the pilot with what's known as a crash axe, a tool kept in the cockpit. The Prosecutor General also added further confirmation that the co-pilot tried to take control of the plane in what he called a terrorist operation. A number of media outlets are now reporting the name of the co-pilot. Sebastian Usher has the latest details.
18: We know that he's an Omani national. That's already been established. He's been named as Hammam al-Hammami. And more information also coming out about his background, saying that he had clearly from his internet history, from his history actually as a pilot in Oman, that he had jihadist leanings.
16: The mayor of Kyiv, Vitaly Klitschko, says Russia has struck the northern bridge over the river Dnipro, the latest attack on critical infrastructure in the Ukrainian capital. In recent days, Russian drones have repeatedly hit the southern bridge, causing severe disruption. On Friday, the mayor said enemy attacks were tearing Kyiv apart. Almost 200 people in the Russian region of Irkutsk have been placed under medical observation after the death of a lab technician who's reported to have died of pneumonic plague. Sasha Schlichter has the details.
19: The only official confirmation that plague was the cause came from the head of Buryatia, a republic sharing the giant Lake Baikal with Russia's Irkutsk region where the death occurred. But he dismissed reports that 28-year-old Daria Shapilova may have got infected while on a business trip to Buryatia. He said she never went there. It's looking more likely she had broken a test tube containing the plague pathogen at her lab. According to the Irkutsk governor, the nearly 200 people she'd been in contact with and have since been hospitalized have all tested negative to pneumonic plague.
16: Sasha Schlichter reporting. World News from the BBC. A final day of campaigning is getting underway in the presidential election in Brazil. The two leading candidates, the incumbent Luiz Inácio Lula da Silva and Flávio Bolsonaro, are closely matched, and the vote will almost certainly go to a second round later this month. President Lula has made Brazilian sovereignty a key part of his appeal for votes. He says Mr. Bolsonaro will cede control to the United States and warned President Trump not to meddle in the election. The right-wing Flávio Bolsonaro has campaigned on security. The Prime Minister of Greenland has said the United States must work to rebuild trust following the signing of a deal recognizing his territory's right to self-determination. Jens Frederik Nielsen said the Trump administration's threats against Greenland had left many there scared, but the deal signed last week allowed for mutual respect.
15: So this deal we have made now that's a build on to the existing defense agreement we have with the United States, where Greenland is an equal part, where Greenland is respected as people and our right to self-determination is respected. The livelihoods of the Greenlandic people and our environment and so on are respected. So we are very happy for the deal.
16: Ethiopian government forces and allied militia say they've made further gains in their campaign against Tigrayan rebels. A junior partner in the government alliance says they've taken the main airport outside the Tigrayan capital, Mekele. There are unconfirmed reports that the Tigray People's Liberation Front has now abandoned Mekele. Competitors from across the world have gathered in Scotland today for the annual Golden Spurtle World Porridge Making Championship. The event in the village of Carbridge in the Scottish Highlands includes awards for the best traditional porridge made with only oatmeal, water and salt, as well as a specialty category in which contenders can add their own ingredients. Last year's winners hailed from Norway and Australia. BBC News.
20: Hello, this is Alex Ritson with the newsroom. We start in Spain, where mass demonstrations are planned across the country in protest at the cost of housing. Anger has been growing since an 87-year-old woman was evicted after her rent was increased by more than 200%. On Friday, a plan by the governing socialist-led coalition to curb unfair housing practices was defeated in Parliament.
21: Votos emitidos, 350. Votos a favor, 172. Votos en contra, 178. Ninguna abstención.
20: The Conservative People's Party and other right-wing MPs rejected the measures. Holding signs bearing pictures of vultures, hundreds of protesters have been camped outside Parliament for several days. Let's cross to Madrid and our correspondent Guy Hedgeco. Guy, tell us more about today's protests. Tens of thousands expected to take part.
22: Hello, Alex. Yeah, I'm in central Madrid, just where the protest here in Madrid is about to begin. And there are a lot of people gathering here at the moment. We're expecting the biggest protest to take place here in the capital, but there are another 50 or so towns and cities across Spain which are planning protests as well today. So It's a very big issue. There's a lot of anger, a lot of underlying anger over the housing issue. And I think that the rejection by Congress of those measures presented by the government yesterday has further driven the anger. And so that's what's driving people out onto the streets today.
20: Yeah, many people talk of a housing crisis. What's going on? Why is it a crisis?
22: Well, it's specifically a crisis in the rental market. Rentals have increased very steeply over the last few years. In many areas, they have doubled over the last decade or so. A lot of people are spending, for example, 70% of their income on renting. And that is the real problem here. The protesters feel, the activists who've been campaigning on this, feel that the law is tipped unfairly against tenants and in favour of landlords, and that what they want to see are strong measures to redress that balance. They want to see, for example, the automatic renewal of rental contracts, which you see in some other countries but not here, and also they want to see an end to evictions like the eviction we saw of Mari Carmen Abascal, who you mentioned a couple of weeks ago.
20: The government's housing plan is popular among Spaniards, and there is growing speculation that the Prime Minister Pedro Sanchez could try and call a snap election.
22: Yes, I mean, yesterday's rejection of his measures was obviously a resounding defeat for him in terms of the parliamentary arithmetic. It shows that he doesn't command a parliamentary majority. So on one hand, it would make sense for him to call an election for that reason, but also he could turn this to his advantage because, as you mentioned there, the measures that he presented were very popular among many Spaniards. And what he could say to the electorate is, I have done my best on this issue. I presented a series of measures. The political right has rejected them. Now let's vote on it. Give me another 4 years and I'll try and fix this.
20: Guy, always good to speak with you. Guy Hedgeco in Madrid. When President Trump said that he wanted the United States to own Greenland, a Danish territory, it caused a major diplomatic incident. Mr. Trump even threatened to invade. But last month, that threat seemed to recede when the US president shook hands with Greenland's Prime Minister Jens Frederik Nielsen at the United Nations in New York. They and Mette Frederiksen, Denmark's Prime Minister, had just agreed a deal that gives the US wide-ranging powers to defend Greenland while respecting the island's right to self-determination. In his first interview since signing the agreement, Greenland's Prime Minister told my colleague Julian Warwicker what he thought about its terms.
15: The deal is a fantastic deal if you think about where Greenland were standing just a year and a half ago, and now where we have made a agreement on something we actually agree on, that we need to do more in terms of security in our region. So this deal we have made now, that's a build on to the existing defense agreement we have with the United States, where Greenland is an equal part, where Greenland is respected as people and our right to self-determination is respected. The livelihoods of the Greenlandic people and our environment and so on are respected. So we are very happy for the deal.
0: What's actually changed?
15: There's a couple of things changed. First of all, the transatlantic partnership or alliance is stated 10 times in this deal. And then our right to self-determination is clearly mentioned in this deal. And that's, of course, something we think is fantastic in a Greenlandic perspective. And then in the 51 agreement, Greenland were not signing the deal. Denmark was signing on behalf of the Kingdom of Denmark. Now we have a deal where three equal parts sign for themselves, and that's also something that means a lot for the Greenlandic people.
0: On security specifically, Donald Trump said this at the time, and I'm quoting him here. He said, if you take a look outside of Greenland right now, there are Russian destroyers, there are Chinese destroyers, there are Russian submarines all over the place. We're not going to have Russia or China occupy Greenland, and that's what they're going to do if we don't. Did you see any of those destroyers and submarines nearby?
15: We don't have the same look at the situation around our coastline as the Americans have at that time. But if you are looking at the truth in what the concerns are, it's true that the Russians have a lot of bases placed in the Arctic region, and actually that they have been building up in the Arctic region for the last 10 years, for the last decade. That is true. So the security aspect around Greenland is something we need to take seriously and something NATO need to take seriously. And that's also what we have agreed on here.
0: One final one, if I may, which takes us back to what has led up to where we are now. It was not that long ago that President Trump even speculated about the possibility of taking Greenland by force. We're now in a situation where a deal has been done, and you have described it, as President Trump has, as being fantastic. Has that risk completely gone away now?
15: Now we have a legally binding document that we all have signed. Both me, the Danish Prime Minister, and the President, Donald Trump, has signed a deal where we are going to respect each other. And of course, it was a critical moment for Greenland when an ally said that they couldn't rule out invading our country. I'm not going to lie, that was of course critical. But in Greenland, we can now lower the shoulders because we have a legally binding document that concludes that we will work together in a respectful manner, in respect for the Greenlandic people. The people of Greenland have been in this process very afraid. And we all know when we are afraid, the next phase of being scared is to be mad and angry. So we have a lot of feelings we need to work on here in Greenland, but we can conclude this deal is very good for us.
20: Greenland's Prime Minister Jens Frederik Nielsen. New crucial information has been revealed about what happened on the Fly Dubai plane, which had to make an emergency landing in Saudi Arabia on Wednesday. The flight was on its way from Dubai to Tel Aviv when the pilot said he was attacked by the co-pilot. It was reported that some of the passengers managed to tackle the co-pilot and stop the plane from crashing, but there's still much more about this incident that we don't know. Our Middle East analyst Sebastian Usher has the latest and joins me. Sebastian, some fairly interesting revelations.
2: Yes, I mean, there are lots of big questions which were raised about this, which have led to a lot of conspiracy theories online. One of the questions was, what was the co-pilot using? And we've established that the co-pilot attacked the captain. We've had that from the captain himself, from the passengers, etc., etc. So that's all clear. But what did he use? And the original suggestion was some kind of knife. And then, you know, how could that happen? How could the co-pilot manage to get that through this incredibly stringent security there is, as you would imagine, on a flight from Dubai to Israel? Now that seems to have been answered. The UAE, which is leading the investigation for now, because it is an Emirati plane flying under the Emirati flag, the co-pilot has been moved to the UAE where he's being questioned, and says that what was used by the co-pilot was what's known as the crash axe. This is a small kind of hammer with a sharp edge, which is used, an aviation expert was saying on the BBC, but essentially it's used in, you know, absolute emergency when pilots have no other way to get out except by smashing the windscreen.
20: And they're in every cockpit.
2: That it's standard. She said that in every cockpit essentially she's been in, that's there. So I think there'll be questions over whether that will continue or not after this incident. So that answers one question on this. There are obviously a key question. The prosecutor general from the UAE, who gave the statement about this, confirmed that the co-pilot from their investigation was trying to take control of the plane, but said that, you know, obviously the motivations, any other related circumstances, which could mean whether he's acting alone or not, that's still obviously being looked into.
20: Yeah, because there are new details starting to come out about the co-pilot.
2: Yes, I think everyone's pretty much naming him now. This has not been done officially by the UAE or anyone else, but Hammam al-Hammami. There is a LinkedIn profile, which we're looking into at the moment, the BBC Verify unit, just to be sure that it was his. That was basically deleted on the day of this attack. The photograph is being posted, published all over the world. So there's more detail coming out of that. There's more detail in various media outlets about his background. I mean, one report saying that he had been flying for Oman Air, but they barred him because of his extremist jihadist views.
20: And there is speculation online about the motives behind this incident.
2: Well, that leads into the motives, doesn't it? I mean, obviously, if it's just, you know, seems clear that this was an active act to try and take over the plane. Now, we don't know whether it was to bring the plane straight down, to take it into Israel. In Israel, the authorities are talking about that as being something that would even be worse, like a 9/11 scenario. But the fact that this information is beginning to come out, even though it's not been publicly confirmed, about him having these extremist inclinations indicates that's where the motive lies.
20: Sebastian, thank you. Sebastian Usher. You're listening to The Newsroom from the BBC World Service. Over the past 3 years in Gaza, the war between Israel and Hamas has taken a heavy toll on children. There's little support to deal with their psychological trauma. But a local swimming school, the Tantash Swimming Academy, is trying to help. It's working with an NGO called Heal Palestine to offer special classes to children who've lost their limbs or their parents in Israeli attacks. The UN says up to 4,000 children have had limb amputations, and more than 60,000 have lost at least one parent. Our Middle East correspondent Yoland Nell reports.
3: Rebuilding broken lives in Gaza with the healing power of water. These swimming lessons cater especially for children who've lost their limbs in Israel's intense bombing campaign. Mahmoud Abu Shadak, who's 15, was hit in the leg by shrapnel a year ago. He says it's too difficult to go back to school, but he comes to this pool in Khan Yunis, which made it through the war intact.
5: In the water, I know how to dive, swim, float and do everything. But outside the water, I can't do much. I just sit around.
3: 13-year-old Abdulrahman Anashash is also becoming more confident. He lost his leg in an airstrike while he was looking after a relative's food stall.
6: I stopped playing. I stopped moving around. I stopped walking. I stopped going out with my friends. Swimming gives me freedom, and I swim well. I swim very well.
3: Gaza now has the highest concentration of child amputees relative to its population, the UN says. And with the collapse of the medical system and restrictions on aid, those with serious injuries are struggling to get rehabilitation and the supplies they need, from wheelchairs to crutches and prosthetic limbs. One coach here knows what that's like firsthand. Pharmacist Nuruddin Keshkash says he was injured while working with a medical team at the start of the war. His leg was amputated, but he insists it won't stop him pursuing his goals.
23: I'm a living example. I was once an ordinary person with two legs. Today, I'm a person with one leg. I was able to change. As long as I can do it, I can help bring about change.
3: Other lessons take place on Gaza's sandy beaches. There are few swimming pools in Gaza and none of the usual swimming aids. Israel tightly restricts what's allowed into the strip, it says, for security. So instructors here make do, using sandbags just off the coast to create a safer, shallow area for beginners. Amjad Tontish runs the swimming academy.
24: So we start with them in the safe sea pools, south in Gaza, and then prepare them to eventually swim in the sea. After mastering the basic of swimming and floating, the sea became the only escape for children here in Gaza.
3: For children who've lost loved ones, this is desperately needed therapy. And for many other children displaced in tents on the coast, it's also about safety. Aline Al-Kilani, who's 12, has stopped thinking about the sea as a place of danger.
25: I was scared of the sea until I learned to swim. I want to be a swimming teacher because swimming is wonderful.
3: And while there's always a return to Gaza's harsh realities at the end of classes, at least some cares have been washed away.
20: Yoland Nell. Normally, September is the most active month for hurricanes, but not this year. For the first time in more than 30 years, a hurricane has not formed in the Atlantic Ocean. It's thought the biggest reason for this is El Niño, a warming of surface temperatures in the tropical Pacific Ocean. Joining me in the studio to discuss what's happening is Ben Rich from BBC Weather. Ben, this is leading experts to suggest that there may not be a single Atlantic hurricane at all this year. That would be extraordinary.
1: Yeah, it is possible. The season for hurricanes in the Atlantic runs through until November, and September is normally the peak. It's when sea surface temperatures are at their highest. It's when we tend to see peak numbers of hurricanes forming. The fact we haven't had any so far, and we're now past that peak, means that there is every chance that we may not get one at all this season in the Atlantic. And that would be incredibly rare. We haven't seen it since we started monitoring hurricanes with satellite. So since the satellite era, we were able to see satellite pictures of hurricanes in the Atlantic back in the 1960s. Since then, we have not seen a year when we haven't had a hurricane. The last year when no Atlantic hurricane was recorded was 1914. But bear in mind, that's before we were able to monitor things with satellites. And sometimes hurricanes form over ocean. They never make landfall. So it may be that there was one, but they just didn't know about it. So it is really quite remarkable.
20: I mentioned in the introduction this is being linked to El Niño, which is the natural warming of the Pacific. How does that affect weather patterns in the Atlantic?
1: Yeah, it seems slightly weird, doesn't it, that we're talking about the Pacific phenomenon of El Niño and Atlantic hurricanes. What El Niño does essentially is it's a release of heat into the atmosphere from that part of the tropical Pacific Ocean. Now, hot air rises, and what it does is it kind of interferes with weather patterns, and those effects then ripple out across the globe. So what actually happens is there's a change to wind patterns high up in the atmosphere across the Caribbean and across the Atlantic Ocean. The winds kind of blow across each other. We get this phenomenon known as wind shear, where the wind blows at different speeds, different directions, at different levels in the atmosphere. And that tears apart the storms that spin up into hurricanes before they've had a chance to form. So it's thought that that's the main reason why we haven't seen any hurricanes so far. It is a typical effect of El Niño that we tend to see fewer hurricanes in the Atlantic basin.
20: Is this random, or is it yet more evidence of climate change?
1: Well, El Niño itself is not caused by climate change. So El Niño is a naturally occurring weather and climate phenomenon. It happens every 2 to 7 years. We talk about it regularly here on the programme, obviously. So El Niño is not caused by climate change. Now, what climate change does do is it can enhance the effects of El Niño, because the Earth is warmer anyway because of human-induced climate change. Temperatures have risen by 1.4 degrees pretty much since the pre-industrial era. So some of the effects of El Niño can be stronger. But actually, this is not really a climate change story. It is a story of a naturally occurring phenomenon that varies from year to year. One thing I should say, we've been talking about not seeing any hurricanes so far. The thing to bear in mind is that we mustn't rest on our laurels. We mustn't assume that we're going to go through the season without seeing any hurricanes, because experts in the US say that despite this kind of overwhelming pattern of a quiet season, it only takes one powerful storm hitting in the right or the wrong place to cause major weather impacts. So one thing we don't want to take away from this is to rest on our laurels and say everything's going to be fine, because there's still the potential for a hurricane to form somewhere in the Atlantic.
20: Ben, thank you. Ben Rich from BBC Weather. The annual International Porridge Making Contest is taking place on Saturday in the Dishes Spiritual Home, Scotland. This year's breakfast making event has attracted competitors from all over the world to the village of Carbridge in the Scottish Highlands. Last year's winner, Sven Seljum, is hoping to defend his title.
4: From when it was announced last year, it was a joyride. It was incredible. I think there have been more than 70 different media exposures, been on the radio from Canada to Germany, BBC, obviously, several times, all the big papers, front page of the Wall Street Journal. So it's been great fun, really funny.
20: Who better to ask about this than the newsroom's Pete Ross? Pete, the event is called the Golden Spurtle World Porridge Making Championship. What is a spurtle?
7: It's the traditional wooden tool, Scots language, that used a bit like a stick for stirring porridge, thick soups and stew, Alex. And while many Scots may lay claim, as you say, to the dish, it's actually one of the oldest cooked foods in human history. It dates back around 32,000 years to Paleolithic hunter-gatherers who would grind wild grains and cook them with water. The ancient Romans also had a sweet version of the dish using milk. And of course, there's lots of nations around the world that mix some form of grains, perhaps rice with water or another liquid, and we'd describe that as quite fairly as porridge. However, the modern version that we're talking about just now, the one that people enjoy perhaps for breakfast, is inspired by a Scottish dish. Traditionally, Scots would embraced barley and oats as vital crops due to the damp weather conditions there and the fact they're very hardy. Strictly a savoury dish, though, with salt. Also, it wasn't necessarily eaten for breakfast in Scotland. Crofters, small farmers with difficult bits of land to farm, they would use it to sustain themselves throughout the day, pouring the hot dish into a drawer of a cupboard, letting it set, and then cutting slabs of the congealed mixture, a bit like a gelatinous, salty flapjack, if that sounds tasty, cutting it up into pieces, putting it into a bit of cloth and taking it out into the fields with them.
20: So it really has come a long way from its traditional roots.
7: It certainly has. I mean, in North America, oats themselves that people used to make porridge were widely used as animal feed until companies like Quaker Oats industrialised the rolling technology, made it easier to cook, and then launched a massive advertising campaign in the late 19th century. And that's now why lots of people mix it with milk and sugar and eat it as a tasty breakfast. I was, in fact, in an Indian restaurant for breakfast last week. They had a fantastic version using dates and all sorts of spices, sugars, but a very long way from the version that my Scottish granny would make with water and salt.
20: And briefly, is it porridge if you make it in a microwave?
7: Absolutely not.
20: Pete Ross, thank you. Ending this edition of The Newsroom.
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0: Coming up on The Fifth Floor, the BBC journalist who uncovered India's shadowy political paper parties earning billions in donations but only rarely contesting elections.
1: We saw that they were receiving millions of dollars in donations. Wherever the registered addresses were, we went there and there are no signboards, there are no posters, there's nothing to indicate that this is a party office.
0: That's after the latest BBC News.
2: BBC News with Tom Sanders. Demonstrations are getting underway across Spain in support of action on the country's housing crisis. Anger has been stoked by the Spanish Parliament's refusal to approve the government's emergency legislation protecting tenants. The biggest protest is expected in Madrid. There are reports, multiple reports, that Tigrayan rebels are abandoning their capital, Mekelle, little more than 10 days after launching an offensive against the Ethiopian government. Federal forces and allied militia say they've taken the city's airport and gunfire has been heard close to the centre of Mekelle. The UAE's chief prosecutor says the investigation into the incident on the Fly Dubai plane has revealed that the co-pilot attacked his captain with the emergency crash axe kept in the cockpit. The prosecutor restated his government's belief that it had been a terrorist act. The mayor of Kiev says Russia has struck the northern bridge over the river Dnipro, the latest attack on critical infrastructure in the Ukrainian capital. Vitaly Klitschko has said that recent Russian strikes are tearing Kiev apart. Almost 200 people in the Russian region of Irkutsk have been placed under observation after the death of a lab technician who's reported to have died of pneumonic plague. The local governor did not confirm the disease, calling it simply a particularly dangerous infection. The Prime Minister of Greenland says the United States must rebuild trust following the signing of a deal recognising his territory's right to self-determination. Jens Frederik Nielsen said that the Trump administration's threats against Greenland had left many there scared. The remains of what's thought to be the medieval Bulgarian leader Tsar Samuel are on their way to Sofia after being handed over by Greece. It's taken years of negotiations. Samuel is reported to have died of shock after being defeated by the Byzantine Empire. BBC News.

0: Welcome to The Fifth Floor with me, Farenak Amidi. The BBC World Service broadcasts in 45 languages around the world. Our job here at The Fifth Floor is to bring you the best of those stories in English and to also get you closer to the extraordinary work our journalists do. A BBC investigation into small political parties that earn billions in donations but rarely contest elections has received a great deal of attention in India since going live. Shubhangi Mishra, who reports for the BBC in India, discovered a number of political parties with shut-up offices and opaque financial structures who had fielded just a tiny number of candidates. They are officially known as RUPPs. Registered Unrecognized Political Parties, or paper parties. But what's their purpose? Shubhangi is with me to tell us. Shubhangi, welcome to The Fifth Floor. It's great to have you.
1: Thank you. Thank you for having me.
0: So for listeners who are not familiar with India's political system, can you explain what a Registered Unrecognized Political Party is and why these organizations attracted your interest and attention?
1: So, you know, India is the world's largest democracy and we have thousands of political parties. But what people, even in India, are not aware of are the different designations that these parties get. So we have about six national parties, which means these are big parties and are active in multiple states in the country. Then we have regional parties. We have some 67 regional parties who are active in their own regions and have won a certain vote percentage to be able to get that recognition. These parties also have a symbol, an election symbol. People in India sometimes can't read. So these election symbols help the voter recognize the party that they're voting for. Rest of the parties are called registered unrecognized political parties. That means they are yet to get that percentage in any election to be recognized and get an election symbol. What had happened earlier in the year is in June 2026, a major party had lost about 20 parliamentarians to a registered unrecognized political party. It was called the National Citizens Party of India. That really intrigued me. I started reading more about what RUPPs are, and I came across some research documents which suggested that these parties have been raking in millions of dollars in donations year after year, and yet their electoral representation was negligible. So that is when we started investigating.
0: What first drew your attention to the first so-called paper party that you investigated?
1: So the first paper party is called the Aam Janmat Party, and it received about 620 crore rupees in 2023-2024. Now, this was more than what the Indian National Congress, the oldest party of India, the second largest party of India, the main opposition, got less than that. And that really intrigued me, that why is an obscure party getting more money than the Indian National Congress, right? And that is when we started investigating it. We had our general elections in 2024. So this is the year we specifically focused on and investigated six parties, including the Aam Janmat Party.
0: So am I right to assume that there are no caps on what political parties can receive in donations in India?
1: Yes, there is no cap.
0: Okay.
1: But if you receive a donation of more than 20,000 rupees, then you have to declare it.
0: So Shubhangi, at what point did you realize this story might be bigger than just a single political party?
1: I think from the get-go. You know, there have been a lot of controversies in India regarding finances in political parties earlier. And when all that is happening, there are these obscure parties who are getting so much money year after year, and yet there doesn't seem to be any regulatory oversight there. So that really intrigued me. And that is when I knew that this is a big story, a story of public interest that we need to tell.
0: One of the most striking points in your reporting was the scale of donations that these parties were receiving. What did the publicly available records tell you and appear to show about these donations?
1: So when we were investigating these parties, we saw that they were receiving millions of dollars in donations. exceeding

0: with lesser money than this, fielded 893 candidates put together.
1: And when you visited some of these parties' registered addresses, what did you find out when you go to these locations?
0: So almost nothing. Wherever the registered addresses were, we went there and it was some shop and people said, oh, they shut down 6 months ago. There are no signboards. There are no posters. There's nothing to indicate that this is a party office.
1: And you were investigating six of these parties. Did you find any common patterns in these organizations?
0: The common pattern was one, that their offices were just not there. Second, they were all in Gujarat. In Gujarat, four of these were in this city called Ahmedabad. And within Ahmedabad, they were in a radius of, I can comfortably say, 5 kilometers in the same neighborhood, which was very striking to us, that why are all these parties located so close to each other? The other two were also in Gujarat, and these were the six wealthiest for the election year. Prime Minister Modi happens to be from the state of Gujarat. So he served as the chief minister before he came to Delhi to become the prime minister.
1: You and your colleagues wanted to get answers from these political party officials, regulators, and tax authorities. How welcoming were they towards your questions, and what did you find out?
0: Well, they were not very welcoming, mm-hmm. especially the authorities. We tried to meet the election commission officials. We tried to meet tax officials across three states. So we approached them in Delhi. We approached them in this northern state called Bihar and then in Gujarat. And they just don't meet us. They did not even let us inside the gate. And so there was complete silence from the end of authorities. Mm. When it comes to these parties, it was sort of a 50-50. We really tried hard. We wanted to give them representation. And so when their official numbers were not working or they were not available at their addresses, we did try to speak to people around them, shopkeepers around them, to get to know where they are, how we could approach them, get their phone numbers. So out of the six, we have at least four people speaking to us on record. But they were not very forthcoming. They said, this is normal. We are a political party. We will receive a donation and we are establishing ourselves. So you don't see a lot of candidates out there. So that was the line that they took. And one of them, in fact, said that, oh, actually, I did receive these donations and I gave them all to charity. But my mistake was that I did not keep any records.
1: Some representatives also told you that they were not even aware of such large sums of money being transferred and moving through these political parties. What did you make of that?
0: So there was one party president who, after I had actually come back from my assignment, he spoke to me via Zoom. And, you know, that's what he said, that I don't know. I used to get all the money from the chartered accountant of the party. If I wanted money, he would give me some money. Mm. But I don't know where the money was coming from, where it was going. He said that he was completely kept in the dark.
1: So in your reporting, you also identified very limited links between some individuals associated with these parties and the BJP, the ruling party. How careful did you have to be in drawing distinctions between those connections and any broader conclusions about political responsibility?
0: So we were very careful in our report to not say anything beyond what we had found. So one of the parties, this Aam Janmat party only, its president, founding president, was this woman who is currently with the BJP. There we also asked some party presidents who spoke to us if they are aligned with any party, if they offer support to any party. And one of the party presidents actually said that, you know, with his heart and soul, he supports the BJP. But that's where our connections end. But what the audience after our video actually asked this question was that why are all these parties in Gujarat, which is considered a stronghold of the Modi government? And why, even though tax authorities seem to have taken some action, why were no criminal proceedings?

0: proceedings initiated against any of these people, even though the tax authorities are actually leveling some very serious allegations in press releases. They are saying that, you know, these parties were being used for routing of funds, they were being used for foreign transactions, for informal money transactions. So these are things that have to be probed by central agencies. And they were seemingly not. Why is that? And those are questions to ask, especially the geography of these really wealthy parties. Why are they all in Gujarat? That is where the question of political responsibility that you ask comes in. Should stronger action have been taken? Those are the questions that we do ask.
1: And in your investigation, obviously, you were not able to identify the final destination of all of these funds. What do you think the main obstacles were?
0: So at the heart of these parties receiving this much money actually lies India's tax laws. So if someone donates to a political party, they get tax relief on that amount, 100% tax relief. And political parties are exempt from paying income tax. So it seems like this was sort of a very large tax evasion money routing scheme. So what tax officials had told me is that this money is layered in different tranches. So if I give a donation, that money is moving through various different accounts before it's finally withdrawn. The money trail is obscured so well. That is something that we did not have access to. So that is where our story sort of ends. And also tax authorities should answer these questions that, okay, where was this money going? Because this is such a large amount of money lying in just five parties. These are very, very fundamental questions to our democracy which need to be answered.
1: Thanks, Shubhangi. Shubhangi Misra, who reports for the BBC in India. Two giant pandas, Ping Ping and Fu Shuang, recently arrived at Zoo Atlanta in the U.S. after being announced by the Chinese President Xi Jinping during his recent White House visit. But what exactly is panda diplomacy, and how does China use this soft and cuddly power? Jack Lau from BBC's Global China Unit sent us this panda cup-sized explainer.
2: I think no other country in the modern time has such an extensive learning program to show goodwill in the diplomatic theater. China lends pandas to foreign zoos, and it's quite simple to understand why it works. First of all, pandas are a native species in China. When you look at a panda immediately, you associate it with China, no other country. And secondly, just look at it, right? It's furry, it's chubby, it's cute, and all it does is sleep, eat, and play. It's not threatening. And that image is what China wants to project when it's trying to improve its image and project its soft power in other countries. There's this historical debate, I guess, about how long it has been happening. Gifting pandas might have begun centuries ago, but some historical texts said that in the year 685, China gave Japan a quote-unquote white bear. Now, some historians have disputed that, if that white bear is indeed a panda. But that could be the first documented time when a panda was used as a diplomatic gift. Now, fast forward to the modern times. Modern panda diplomacy started during World War II when China gave the US a pair of pandas, thanking them for their support against Japanese invasion. And after that, after China's current communist rule was established in 1949, it gave pandas to friendly countries like Soviet Union, North Korea, but later to nations in the West as ties improved. For example, in 1972, when President Richard Nixon visited China, China gave some pandas. And in 1984, China also lent pandas for the LA Olympics for a few months to be in the zoo there. But since 1982, something's changed. China no longer gave out pandas, it only lent out pandas. And the reason for that change, they said, is because of conservation. They want countries to only borrow pandas for research and for protection. And those pandas have to return to China after the lease ends. And any cubs they produce will also need to return to China. The exceptions to the loaning program would be Hong Kong and Macau, which are semi-autonomous Chinese cities that were once colonies, and Taiwan, which Beijing considers to be its territory, that should be reunited one day. And because China believes these to be their territory, they are not foreign countries in their view, and pandas are given to them instead of being loaned. And again, that shows an image of national unity and a differentiation between a foreign country and these places. Panda diplomacy is such a unique and interesting feature in China's diplomatic toolbox, if you will. It's some sort of low-hanging fruit gesture in diplomacy. It's not committing that much when it tries to improve ties with other countries. Take the recent meeting between Donald Trump and Xi Jinping, the presidents of the US and China in DC. Well, nothing much has progressed in terms of the deep-seated disagreements in trade, in military, in Taiwan, in the South China Sea. The list goes on. But Xi Jinping was able to commit to sending two more pandas to Atlanta. So China was not committing much in terms of concrete promises to improve US-China ties. But pandas serve that ambassador role where they're sending a non-confrontational message and hope that ties would improve.
1: That was Jack Lau from BBC's Global China Unit. In August, at least 8 women in Cameroon were killed in a single week by men. These femicides have happened in a country already deeply concerned about gender-based violence, with at least 50 women thought to have been killed in the country between January and April this year. For BBC Africa, Paul Ngie has been talking to both survivors and families of murdered women in order to understand Cameroon's specific challenges. Paul, welcome to the program. It's great to have you back.
3: It's a pleasure to be on.
1: So, Paul, tell us, what has the response been to these murders in Cameroon?
3: Well, there has been outrage and criticism over the killing of women, not least because it has been recurrent, especially in August when there was the case that got most people talking, the killing of at least 8 women within a week. So people said that it meant that women were not given the attention they deserved in the country, and that there appeared to be a sense of impunity in the country when it comes to the killing of women. And so that got people from the political sphere, religious community, civil society, talking about why it is that women are still being killed in Cameroon, despite the government's promise to tackle the situation. So across the board, there's been condemnation.
1: Before August and the killing of these 8 women, how much of a conversation, national conversation, was femicide in Cameroon?
3: Well, there was a great deal of discourse around femicide. And when you go back to 2023, there was this conversation because it became an issue of concern. And people sought to bring the government's attention to the wanton killing of women at that time. And from 2023 up until now, there seems to have been an uptick in these cases. And the government figures suggest that about 250 women have been killed from that time until the first 4 months of this year alone. So it is quite troubling. And people believe that the fact that this is continuing means that there is a problem somewhere, either structurally, socially, or politically. And they are saying that more needs to be done to offer women the protection they need.
1: And what happens usually in cases like this? What happens to the perpetrators?
3: Well, usually suspects are arrested and then they are tried. But human rights organizations believe that the process is not as stringent and that there are quite a number of delays, that there is the sense that there is limited accountability and that the institutions are not working as effectively as they should to prosecute these cases, and that has been a grave concern in the country. But of course, the authorities say that they are doing the best they can to ensure that women get the justice that they deserve. But in the country, people feel that it is not as transparent as it should be, especially also because sometimes some of these cases are handled within the family context. And so sometimes some people opt for out-of-court settlement to handle them amicably as a family.
1: That's a very good point you made, Paul. When it comes to domestic violence, this is exactly what I wanted to get to. What is the view of the society? Do they look at it as something that, okay, this is a social issue that needs to be addressed? Or do they look at it as, oh, this is a domestic issue for families to resolve themselves?
3: Indeed, it's both, actually. So on the one hand, they look at it as a deeply social issue. And on the other side, they look at it as a purely family affair that needs to be addressed within those confines. And also sometimes, because there is this sense of social inequality in Cameroon, many people believe that the men are sort of given the upper hand because the country as well is, according to several people, more patriarchal in nature. It tends to offer some men some of this protection. Whenever there is a case like this, they'll say, well, this is your husband, go and sort it out within your family and see how you can resolve the matter. And so sometimes as well, societal views also have it that a man would beat his wife to discipline her or correct her. So they tend to rationalize gender-based violence at some point. But human rights groups, civil society organizations believe that this should not be any sort of justification for violence against women.
1: And you spoke to a survivor of domestic violence. What did she tell you about her experience?
3: That's right. We spoke to a lady called Grace, and that's not her real name. We just changed her name to protect her identity. And she had been in an abusive marriage. She was married for 20 years. And she told us that her husband told her he'd fallen out of love with her and didn't want her anymore. And he would sometimes beat her up even in her sleep. And then she would say that she does not have the impression that women are protected, because sometimes when they go to report these cases, they are often told that you've been influenced to report your husband to the authorities. I'm sure that the neighbor who advised you perhaps is a divorcee as well, and so you are under their influence. You know, some sort of discourse that would discourage them from even speaking out. And also there is social stigma. Sometimes when they go out, people will say, hey, you've gone away from the social norms. You're not under the family setting. You're divorced or you're separated from your husband. So sometimes they feel like they don't need to engage with those kinds of people. And they feel that shame. They have to deal with both the shame and the pain at the same time. So it's a very big deal for some of these survivors to deal with gender-based violence and its consequences.
1: And what about legislation? Is there any kind of legislation that supports women or penalizes domestic violence?
3: Well, indeed, there exist some policies in the country that combat gender-based violence. And one of them was adopted in 2022 as a national strategy to combat gender-based violence. And then there's also a national gender policy. But in terms of existing laws, the penal code of the country actually punishes murder. Of course, femicide will fall within those confines. And so the penalties will range from a life sentence or death as well. So I would say that the government has said that despite these existing structures, they are trying to offer more protection through legislation that they want to introduce now. And that's in the way of a bill. So I spoke with the Minister of Women's Empowerment and the Family, Professor Marie-Thérèse Abena-Ondoa, regarding the draft bill currently being reviewed at the Prime Minister's office. One of the things that she did reassure is that bill will offer more protection to women. And she's hopeful that perhaps that bill may be sent to Parliament in the November session. However, there is a big but. Civil society organizations are skeptical because the November session of Parliament is usually dedicated to debates around the budget. So they are not very sure at what point they are going to weave in the bill to protect women against gender-based violence.
1: And what about Cameroon's president? I mean, this is a national debate, obviously. Has he commented on it?
3: So the president has not directly spoken about femicide in the country. But one of the things that we should really note as well is that prior to the 2025 presidential election, President Paul Biya promised that the new mandate would be dedicated to addressing the issues of women and young people. People were very hopeful that he was going to take these issues head on. But, you know, nearly a year into his fresh mandate, women are still being killed, and civil society organizations and rights groups are saying that there is need for more protection, and they are urging him as well to look into the issue quite seriously. So it remains to be seen how he's going to address this, and people are also hopeful that Parliament will pass the bill so that the president as well can promulgate it into law.
4: Thank you, Paul.
3: Thank you very much for having me.
4: That was Paul Ngea from BBC Africa. That's all from me, Veronica Amidi, and the rest of the Fifth Floor team. Thanks for listening.

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3: Steve Rosenberg reports now from St. Petersburg.
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3: Well, our correspondent Nicola Mundill joins us from the capital, Juba, now.
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6: Coming up after the news, World Book Club with me, Josie Long. This month, we're joined by American author Paul Tremblay to discuss his acclaimed psychological horror novel, A Head Full of Ghosts. The novel follows the Barrett family, whose lives are thrown into turmoil when 14-year-old Marjorie begins displaying disturbing symptoms that could be mental illness or perhaps demonic possession. Desperate for help and financially struggling, the family become the stars of a reality television show, blurring the boundaries between private suffering, entertainment, and exploitation. The truth about what really happened? Well, you'll be pondering that well after the story is done. Paul will be answering your questions about how to play with horror tropes in a way that keeps them fresh and terrifying, the exploitative nature of the media, and how memory can shape and distort our understanding of the past. That's all to come on World Book Club after the news.
7: BBC News with Moira Alderson. Demonstrations are being held in Madrid and in towns and cities across Spain in support of action on Spain's housing crisis. Anger has been stoked by Parliament's refusal on Friday to approve the government's emergency legislation protecting tenants. Guy Hedgeco is in Madrid.
8: It's specifically a crisis in the rental market. Rentals have increased very steeply over the last few years. In many areas, they have doubled over the last decade or so. A lot of people are spending, for example, 70% of their income on renting. Protesters, the activists who've been campaigning on this, feel that the law is tipped unfairly against tenants and in favour of landlords, and that what they want to see are strong measures to redress that balance. They want to see, for example, the automatic renewal of rental contracts, which you see in some other countries but not here, and also they want to see an end to evictions.
7: The UAE's Prosecutor General has said the investigation into the incident on the Fly Dubai plane has revealed the co-pilot attacked the pilot with what's known as a crash axe, a tool kept in the cockpit. The Prosecutor General also added further confirmation the co-pilot tried to take control of the plane in what he called a terrorist operation. A number of media outlets are now reporting the name of the co-pilot. Sebastian Usher has the latest.
9: We know that he's an Omani national, that's already been established. He's been named as Hammam al-Hammami. And more information also coming out about his background, saying that he had clearly from his internet history, from his history actually as a pilot in Oman, that he had jihadist leanings.
7: The mayor of Kiev, Vitaly Klitschko, says Russia has struck the northern bridge over the river Dnipro, the latest attack on critical infrastructure in the Ukrainian capital. In recent days, Russian drones have repeatedly hit the southern bridge, causing severe disruption. On Friday, the mayor said enemy attacks were tearing Kiev apart, while President Zelensky has warned Russia is trying to force Ukrainians to leave their capital. The Prime Minister of Greenland has said the United States must work to rebuild trust following the signing of a deal recognising his territory's right to self-determination. Jens Fredrik Nielsen said the Trump administration's threats against Greenland had left many there scared, but the deal signed last week allowed for mutual respect.
10: So this deal we have made now, that's a build on to the existing defense agreement we have with the United States, where Greenland is an equal part, where Greenland is respected as people and our right to self-determination is respected. The livelihoods of the Greenlandic people and our environment and so on are respected. So we are very happy for the deal.
7: World news from the BBC. Tigrayan rebels are reported to be abandoning their capital, Mekelle, 10 days after launching an offensive against the Ethiopian government. Residents have told the BBC soldiers and equipment were being loaded on trucks. There are reports of widespread looting. Federal forces and allied militia say they've taken the city's airport. Kim Yo-jong, the powerful sister of North Korea's leader, says Pyongyang carried out an intermediate-range strategic missile test on Saturday morning. The first reports of the test came from South Korea, which said at least one ballistic missile had flown 700 kilometres off North Korea's eastern coast into the Sea of Japan. The development comes after Pyongyang dismissed Seoul's demand for an apology over an explosion in the demilitarised zone that seriously injured two South Korean soldiers. The remains of what's thought to be the medieval Bulgarian leader Tsar Samuel have been handed back by Greece more than 1,000 years after his death. Tsar Samuel is a national hero who died in 1014 during the long struggle for regional domination with the Byzantine Empire. Competitors from across the world have gathered in Scotland for the annual Golden Spurtle World Porridge Making Championship. The event in the village of Carbridge in the Scottish Highlands includes awards for the best traditional porridge made with only oatmeal, water and salt, as well as a specialty category in which contenders can add their own ingredients. Last year's winner of the traditional category, Sven Seljum from Norway, is back and hoping to defend his title.
11: From when I won, when it was announced last year, it was a joyride. It was incredible. I think there have been more than 70 different media exposures. Been on the radio from Canada to Germany, BBC obviously, several times. All the big papers, front page of the Wall Street Journal. So it's been great fun, really funny.
7: That's the latest world news from the BBC.
6: Hello, welcome to BBC World Book Club, the podcast where the world's most interesting authors answer questions from you. I'm Josie Long, and our guest today is a modern master of horror, Paul Tremblay. Today, he'll be answering your questions on one of his best-loved books, A Head Full of Ghosts, which Stephen King said scared the hell out of him. It's the story of the Barrett family, whose teenage daughter begins to show signs of mental illness or perhaps something supernatural. And somehow, that's just the beginning of their nightmare. Paul, welcome to World Book Club. It's very exciting to welcome you to the show.
12: It's a pleasure to be here, Josie. Thank you.
6: A Head Full of Ghosts is a very complicated novel. It's part psychological horror, it's a family drama, it's a possession story, and it's an exploration of the evils of the media. At its centre is Marjorie Barrett, a 14-year-old girl whose increasingly disturbing behaviour leaves her family desperately trying to understand what's happening to her. Her mother believes that Marjorie is suffering from a mental illness, while her father becomes convinced that she is possessed by a demon. As the family struggle between these competing explanations, they agree to let a reality television crew film their ordeal, turning their private crisis into entertainment for a watching public. The story is told through Meredith, Mary, Marjorie's younger sister, who's looking back years later, and her memories are fragmented, uncertain, and sometimes contradictory. Was Marjorie mentally ill? Was she possessed? Or is something else going on entirely? As the novel moves between childhood memory, analysis of the reality TV show, and the perspective of the adult Mary, we find ourselves questioning everything. And just a warning, if you're listening and you haven't yet finished the book, this is not a spoiler-free discussion. So, Paul, are you ready to hear questions from around the world about this book?
12: Yes, I am. I'm very excited. A little nervous, mostly excited.
6: Oh, I don't think you should be nervous at all. I'm very excited to interview you about this book. And I also think because the book is so much about what information you can or can't trust, you know, how complicated memory is, how complicated different people's perspectives are. I feel like us having different perspectives from around the world on your book is a perfect start.
12: Amazing.
6: So the first question that we have is from Matthew in South Africa. And he says, I love this book. It started slow, but even at the beginning, there was tension that twisted tighter and tighter until the shattering end. Masterfully done, sir. I wonder what inspired you to go into horror. Most horror lovers I know have loved it since childhood. Was there anything in particular that frightened and delighted you as a child?
12: Well, thank you, Matthew. And I don't know if there's anything in particular. I mean, everything terrified me. I mean, some of my earliest memories of film, television are of horror movies. being of the age that I am, pre-cable television when I was really young, like, you know, 7, 8, mm-hmm. we had a program called Creature Double Feature that played on Saturday afternoons. So, you know, you'd have to wait a whole week, and then the first movie would be a Godzilla or a kaiju movie. And that's sort of what drew me in, as, you know, like so many little kids, I love dinosaurs. And to me, Godzilla was just like a extra dinosaur.
13: Oh, sure.
12: But then the second movie would be a horror movie. And usually bad ones, like Black and White 50s, Attack of the Killer Leeches, Attack of the Killer Shrews. They would also show like Hammer horror films. It's the first time I saw those. And, you know, Christopher Lee's portrayal of Dracula was definitely the scariest. So I don't know, those movies gave me nightmares. I was and still am a card-carrying scaredy cat. So, you know, when people ask, why horror? And they usually ask it with a little bit of disdain. For me, it's like, well, I don't understand why you aren't attracted to horror or at least interested by it. Because for me, it's always been there.
13: Yeah, I'm also a lifelong horror fan. And I honestly couldn't explain why I'm so compelled by it. I think I just find it so heightened.
12: Yeah, it makes you feel. I feel bad for folks who say they feel like they're desensitized. I can't imagine. Like, I still, you know, as someone who's in his mid-50s now, I still get freaked out by movies or books. You know, I still, if I'm traveling in a hotel, I have to have the bathroom light on with the door open, depending on, you know, how bright it is, just because I can't stay in the total dark by myself.
13: Oh, no, I'm the same, especially in terms of, I convince myself, I say, well, a person could get in. And then I say, no, they couldn't. They go, well, a ghost could get in. And I'm like, oh, damn,
12: sure,
13: I can't disprove that. We're very lucky that you're going to read a few readings from the book. The first one that we have is from fairly early on, and it's one of a few Barrett family dinners that we see through the story, and one of the early examples in the book of something sinister going on with Marjorie. I was wondering if you would like to read it for us.
12: Sure, as I crack my creaky book open. Hey, Dad. I actually talked about heaven today at my appointment. Marjorie wiped her face with the back of her hand and then winked at me. Dad had stopped taking me to church when I was 4 years old. My only memories were of boredom, wooden benches, and the big hill out behind the church on which we used to go sledding. So heaven was this vague, uneasy, almost cartoonish concept, a confusing cultural mashup of puffy clouds, harps, winged angels, golden sunlight, a giant hand that may or may not belong to a giant man with a flowing white beard named God. It was this exotic place kids at school would sometimes talk about, telling me their dead grandparents or pets were there. I didn't understand it, what it was, why it was, and I didn't really want to. Marjorie asked Dad, "Can I ask you what I asked Dr. Hamilton?" "Sure." Dad moved food around on his plate like he was the petulant child being scolded. "You believe in heaven, right?" "Yes, I very much do, Marjorie. And hold on, I didn't get to my question yet. So in heaven, do you believe that the ghosts or spirits or whatever of your loved ones are there waiting for you to share in eternity?" "Yes, but," Marjorie said, "wait," and giggled. "I'm still not to my question yet. How do you know for sure that in heaven, the ghosts of the people you love are real?" "I'm not sure what you're asking." "I'm asking, how would you know if you were really talking with the ghost of your father, of Grampy, say, and not some demon totally faking it? What if that demon was perfectly impersonating Grampy? That'd be pretty horrible, yeah? Picture it. You're in heaven with who you think is Grampy. The ghost looks like him and talks like him and acts like him. But how can you be sure it's really him? And as more and more time passes, you realize you can never be sure. You can never be sure that any of the other ghosts around you are not all disguised demons. So your poor soul is forever in doubt, expecting that in any one moment of eternity, there will be some terrible, awful, horrible change in Grampy's face as he embraces you." Marjorie got up, clutching her glass of water to her chest. Her chin was stained red with spaghetti sauce. Sitting around the small circle of our kitchen table, I looked at Mom and Dad, and they looked at each other as though they didn't recognize anyone. No one said anything. Marjorie slowly walked out of the kitchen. We listened to her footfalls, to her progression deeper into the house, and then upstairs to her room, and we heard her door click shut.
13: Thank you so much. It's horrible. It's a horribly unsettling piece. And I feel like it really does give you a small taste of the whole book, because it is that feeling of what can you trust? And how can you be sure that these things aren't going to be horrific? And I think it's such a great way of encapsulating all of the themes of the book. Do you feel like we wanted to talk a little bit about the fact that part of this ambiguity comes through the narrator herself? You have Mary narrating, but you kind of have three separate unreliable narrators throughout the book. You have her as a child, you have her as an adult, but we know that she's holding back, at least until the very end. We're not even totally sure even then. And you have her as a pseudonym writing a blog as an adult about the reality show. We've got a question from Marguerite in Pennsylvania about this.
14: Hi, I'm Marguerite Turley. I'm a bookseller from Pennsylvania. Paul Tremblay means so much to me. I had stopped reading horror as an adult once I had children, and it became very difficult for me to deal with a scary story. Everything frightened me, obviously, as a new parent. Anybody that has been a parent knows this. But I stumbled upon A Head Full of Ghosts by Paul, and all of a sudden, I remembered how much I loved horror as a child. He is still my favorite author and probably always will be because of his incredible way with words, and his use of ambiguity frustrates the hell out of me, but also keeps me coming back for more every time. My question to him is this. When did you fall in love with the unreliable narrator trope, and what made you decide to use it in your writing?
12: Well, thank you, Marguerite. I really appreciate it. And thank you for all the book selling that you do and just being the cool, kind person that you are. Yeah, so, you know, as a writer, one of my obsessions is with sort of the malleability of memory, of identity, and even reality itself. So I get drawn to ambiguity, you know, because of that obsession of, you know, I just don't know. We like to think in our daily lives we know things are the way they're supposed to be, but ultimately we don't know. The thing that excited me the most about A Head Full of Ghosts, when I knew that I was going to play whether something was ambiguous, not something, whether the supernatural was actually happening or not. Normally when I felt like people talked about ambiguity, it was the author was withholding information purposefully. And in this book, I wanted to do the total opposite. I wanted to flood the reader with as much information as possible, giving them too much information. So you have this feeling that, you know, the quote unquote real answer is in there somewhere, but it's impossible to parse just because you have too much information. Or maybe more frighteningly, there is no true answer at all and you'll just never know. But I don't know, as a horror writer, to me, that feeling of unease, yeah, I'm definitely addicted to it as a writer and a reader.
13: And why do you think you chose to have three separate versions of the same unreliable narrator in this book?
12: Well, one, that, you know, for anything that's written in first person, it's an inherently unreliable narrator. Sure. We are all the unreliable narrators of our own lives. And I've always loved first person as a reader and a writer. So, I mean, just thinking, oh, wait a minute, I can't have Mary narrate as an 8-year-old. That would be way too twee. I wouldn't be able to tell the story the way I wanted to. So having like an adult version of the 8-year-old 15 years post, you know, just right there, that 15-year gap in the trauma of what happened to her is going to change her point of view and change her memories. So, you know, her retelling what happened to her at 8 years old is going to be inherently unreliable.
13: Yeah.
12: And then you have the blogger who is revealed to be adult Mary, her clearly trying to pick it apart and trying to make sense of it herself from a total rational angle, sort of maybe discounts the memory of what the 8-year-old has. You know, and then as you mentioned, there's sort of like the cagey guardedness that she has when she's talking with Rachel. So I don't know, I thought it was going to be interesting to have like the same person giving you the story almost three different ways without purposely contradicting herself.
13: Yeah, absolutely. We've got another question now from Kylie in Utah.
15: Hey, Paul, it's Kylie from Utah. I'm always impressed by how authentically you write kids and teens. What is your approach to capturing the way young people think, speak, and see the world without making them feel like adult characters in smaller bodies? And has that process changed at all over the years?
12: Thank you, Kylie. Jeez, maybe I'm still a kid. I still think this is true, but I don't know. I have such strong memories. You know, as I'm getting older, I'm losing specific memories, but I still feel like I've held on to the emotional memories of being a young person and being a teenager, sort of that double-edged sword of the excitement and fear of the future. And honestly, it's helped that, you know, I've had two kids of my own and that I was a high school, middle school math teacher for 30 years. And so I've always been on the kids' calendar. You know, every June I get super excited for summer, and then every September, I get depressed for school. Huh. Just being around young people has been a great lesson as a writer. And Josie, you and I were talking earlier off air about our kids. You know, when I was writing this book, my daughter Emma was the age of Mary. So a lot of Mary's 8-year-old Mary's personality was infused with Emma, but also my son Cole. Cole is the one who didn't like spaghetti sauce as a kid. So I don't know, it's just being observant and great models and just remembering that even though I liked how Kylie put it, I almost try to not treat them as adults in little bodies, but give the child characters the same respect you would give an adult.
13: Yes.
12: Right? Like even respecting their emotional lives and respecting their thoughts, you know, not necessarily pointing out that they're wrong, but hey, this is how, you know, they would be thinking, you know, at this point, or most likely would be thinking.
13: I think you can really feel that depth in it. And one of my favorite parts about the book was, yes, it's a horror book, but the moments of tenderness and care in the parenting and in the family dynamic, you know, before things obviously go south, they ring so true and they're so full of a certain kind of creative imagination that really does like paint a deep picture of that family. Like you managed to work in so many details of the lore of that family and it feels so real and so loving. And that to me felt like just such a big part of the richness of the book, you know, to have those in
12: there.
13: Thank
12: you. Thank you. Yeah, I mean, as much as the, you know, the father, John, is sort of maybe a villain of the book, maybe I should hesitate to say maybe, but like I wanted the parents, especially all of them, the family, are trapped in this maelstrom. And, you know, maybe it is or isn't inevitable, but like the decisions that they're making are just making things worse. You know, with the pressures of all these outside forces, that, you know, many of which are out of their control, like their economic situation being one of the biggest pressure cookers, you know, and then what's going on with Marjorie herself. You know, these are things that are beyond her parents' control and they're doing the best they can. As much as, you know, John, I wanted to be somewhat of a riff on like a classical gothic father figure gone wrong. There's a part of me that still feels a little empathy towards John. I don't share his beliefs, but, you know, I think his experience is a horror as well.
13: We have a question now from Amy in the north of England, which I'm going to read out for you, but I'm not going to do a northern accent because I feel like that's unhelpful. She says, you use framing devices, found footage, blog posts, transcripts, or stories within stories. What draws you to these meta-narrative structures, and how do they help build tension compared to a traditional linear narrative?
12: Well, let me say this. For my novels especially, I'm always trying to be focused on, I want to tell stories for the people of now. Like, I have no idea if anyone's going to be reading the books in 5 or 10 years or certainly 50 years when we have the lobster human AI hybrids that are left. Are they going to be reading my books? I don't know. Anyway, I think it reflects my interest as a reader. I'm definitely a sucker for fun narrative play, but it has to work thematically for the story. It just can't be like a trick. So particularly to A Head Full of Ghosts, it was about muddying the waters. It just made sense to me that given when this was taking place, oh, a reality TV crew would come in. Mm-hmm. And I felt it was really important to have the blogger be sort of like the Greek chorus, the comments like, hey, you know, this looks like this movie or this book or this movie, you know, something that the reader was probably already thinking. And I thought that would be effective to have, you know, a voice in the book tell you like, hey, I know what you're thinking, but that isn't this, or it does look like this. Again, I think it all goes back to just being a person who's alive now in the age of misinformation. And that part of it definitely creeps in to my writing because it feels like now. And again, I'm really trying to make things feel like as real as possible. And so including, in this case, a blog post or another book, I included a screenplay or including texts. I mean, those are the things of now. So yeah, why not use them? Why not include them?
13: Yeah. If you actually want to make something that feels real, you need it to represent what's actually happening.
12: Yeah.
13: Next, we've got a question from Tom, also in England.
16: Hi, Paul. My name's Tom. I'm an aspiring author from Norfolk in the UK. I really loved Head Full of Ghosts, particularly kind of like the ambiguity throughout the novel, the way it kind of plays along session story kind of conventions without ever kind of, you know, sitting into them fully. I like the meta commentary of it and the way the story kind of constantly makes you question whether it's like supernatural, psychological, or whether it's like even like media kind of based, influenced. My question is about Marjorie. Possibility that the family interpret kind of the possession as maybe connected to mental illness, including like maybe suggestions of schizophrenia. horror at times, obviously, in the past has used mental illness as kind of a way of kind of stigmatizing or making someone with psychiatric conditions look frightening or terrifying. So I just wanted to ask how conscious you were of, while you were writing the novel, of that kind of stigmatization, mental illness, and how you kind of approached that without wanting to kind of reinforce it any further, because I think it's really well done in the book. So I just wondered how you kind of approached that in general. Thank you.
12: I have to admit, at the time of writing it, 2013, I was more focused on the idea that the Catholic Church in particular was using symptoms of mental illness to conflate that with possession. You know, and it has a long sort of dark history of doing that. So for me, that was like where most of the work of the book went into it, like trying to point out like, hey, everything that looks like something supernatural is happening, that very easily could be an explanation. Either Marjorie is suffering from mental illness, or, you know, it's just bald-faced misogyny at play, where they're using the fact that Marjorie couldn't possibly know this because she's only a 14-year-old girl, you know, as proof that she's possessed. Otherwise, I wanted to treat Marjorie not with kid gloves, but I wanted to treat her with care. Like, I wanted to honor her experience. When I say that, what happened to her and what she was going through was awful, and I wanted to make sure that the reader felt awful as well. In fact, I mean, I think there's even a line in the middle of the book where Mary is talking to Rachel, and Mary says something to the effect of, you know, how is it not horrific enough that, you know, you got to watch like the, you know, mental breakdown of a teenage girl on television? That's not horrific enough for you. You know, if a novel was to have a thesis statement, you know, I remember thinking that that was it. Yeah, I think if I was writing this book now, frankly, I'd be a little bit more nervous about using the trope of mental illness, but hopefully I didn't add to that trope.
13: Yeah, well, I think like part of the sensitivity of the book, and also the ambiguity of the book, and the fact that the book is so complicated, is really testament to the fact that you didn't do something schlocky or exploitative in that way. Next, we've got a question from Seattle.
17: Hello, my name is Kalila from Seattle, Washington. Love this read. It is one that I recommend often for other horror lovers. The constant grapple of if Marjorie is possessed or a victim of mental health really keeps you on your toes. But some of my favorite details are the growing things in the cardboard house. The cardboard house starts as this idyllic haven that has a lot of sentimental meaning to Meredith. Then, like her sister, and because of her sister, it changes. To me, it seemed like some kind of warning system, in a way showing Meredith that the growing things were getting worse inside Marjorie, perhaps. It seemed that the house became more possessed or disturbed as Marjorie began to spiral. Because as an eldest sister myself, I guess I hope that through what is happening to Marjorie, she is still trying to protect Meredith. Another reason I ask if the growing things story, the cardboard house, and the imagery of the vines are warnings is that Marjorie draws that little leaf on Meredith's hand the same night she draws the vines on the cardboard house. Would love to know more about why you think Marjorie would put the leaf on her sister's hand when in the growing things story, Meredith is the only one not sick. Also, if Marjorie's takeover of the cardboard house was a warning, a reminder of the story, or was it to specifically torment and dominate Meredith in her space? Thank you so much.
12: Wow, what an amazing question. I love it. So I wrote the short story Growing Things back in like 2011. So it was kind of fun to start writing A Handful of Ghosts and like, okay, I have these two sisters. And part of their relationship is that they tell each other stories, or the older sister, Marjorie, tells Mary stories. And I was like, oh, what story is she going to tell? And I was like, oh, man, the growing thing story would be perfect. Huh. You know, since I wrote it, I figured I could use it. And I mean, and putting that into the book was so important. It became like a thematic part of everything that came into the book. So it's such a wonderful question. I feel like I feel like a jerk for dodging it, but let me say it this way. I think it's both, if that's not a fence-sitting thing. I mean, she's still definitely doing the older kid dominating the little kid. Speaking as an older child, I had two younger siblings, but I do think she's also trying to protect her sister as well. It's the kind of thing where it's like, hey, I can torment my sibling, but if someone else tries to do it, I'm going to fight and protect her and do all that I can. So I think all of that is there inside of Marjorie for sure.
13: It's a very horrific rendering of a very real relationship, of a very real thing that happens, you know. Yeah. It's so funny, I was really hoping that you would say it was both, because I feel like a lot of this novel is about, like, having your cake and eating it with that regard, you know.
12: No, for sure.
13: Paul Tremblay, thank you. More about Head Full of Ghosts in a moment, but first, a quick pause for the news.
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0: Coming up after the news, World Book Club with me, Josie Long. This month, we're joined by American author Paul Tremblay to discuss A Head Full of Ghosts. The novel follows the Barrett family, whose 14-year-old, Marjorie, begins displaying disturbing symptoms that could be mental illness or perhaps demonic possession. Desperate for help and financially struggling, the family becomes the star of a reality television show, turning their nightmare into public entertainment. Paul will be answering your questions on World Book Club after the news.
1: BBC News with Moira Alderson. Tens of thousands of Spaniards are demonstrating in towns and cities across the country in support of action on the country's housing crisis. The biggest protest is in Madrid. Anger has been stoked by the Spanish Parliament's refusal to approve the government's emergency legislation protecting tenants. Tigrayan rebels are reported to be abandoning their capital, Mekelle, 10 days after launching an offensive against the Ethiopian government. Residents have told the BBC soldiers and equipment are being loaded on trucks. There are reports of widespread looting. The UAE's chief prosecutor says the investigation into the incident on the Fly Dubai plane has revealed that the co-pilot attacked his captain with the emergency crash axe kept in the cockpit. The prosecutor restated his government's belief that it had been a terrorist attack. The mayor of Kyiv says Russia has struck the northern bridge over the river Dnipro, the latest attack on critical infrastructure in the Ukrainian capital. Vitaly Klitschko has said recent Russian strikes are tearing Kyiv apart. Almost 200 people in the Russian region of Irkutsk have been placed under observation after the death of a lab technician who's reported to have died of pneumonic plague. The local governor did not confirm the disease, calling it simply a particularly dangerous infection. A final day of campaigning is underway in the presidential election in Brazil. The two leading candidates, Luiz Inácio Lula da Silva and Flavio Bolsonaro, will both conclude their campaigns with rallies in Brazil's most populous city, São Paulo. And the remains of what's thought to be the medieval Bulgarian leader Tsar Samuel have been returned to Sofia by Greece. It's taken years of negotiations. Samuel is reported to have died of shock after defeat at the hands of the Byzantine Empire. That's the latest world news from the BBC.
0: Hello. Welcome back to BBC World Book Club, where the American author Paul Tremblay is answering readers' questions about A Head Full of Ghosts, the story of a family torn apart by a demon, maybe, mental illness, perhaps, the intrusion of exploitative media, without question. Our first question in the second half of the show comes from Maggie in Shropshire in the UK.
2: This is Maggie Mitchell from Shrewsbury in Shropshire, and this is the first horror novel I've ever read because I'm a scaredy cat. I think it is generally girls who are subjected to the visitations of spirits and who receive the unwanted attention of demons in horror movies. Is that also true for horror books? Could this book be written about two brothers? Thank you for this experience of reading my first horror novel.
3: Well, thank you, Maggie. I mean, it would have been a different book if I had picked two brothers. I purposely picked two sisters because I did want to engage in the long history of possession stories, usually relying upon the possessed bodies of teenage, if not prepubescent girls, and how problematic that is. And there's definitely a lot of commentary, certainly within Karen's / Mary's blog posts within the story, which, again, it was fun that I got to sort of comment on like things that I didn't like about, you know, the horror tradition or some things that had happened in previous horror stories, while at the same time serving the greater story about like, oh, here's, we're aware of this, but what does that mean in terms of what really happened between, you know, with this family and with the sisters and with the reality TV show that came in?
0: I think it's very interesting to me because until I heard that question, I didn't really take in how much that is so skewed towards women and how I was trying to think, have I seen anything in this vein where it is sort of boys and brothers? And I'm not sure. I feel like boys and brothers get monsters. They don't necessarily get demons in the same way.
3: It's right.
0: It's very funny to me that I haven't analysed how horror is cut up that way. Are you tempted to write things in future where you're deliberately taking things and putting them on their head?
3: Oh, I mean, I think I've tried to do that as frequently as possible.
0: Yeah.
3: Now I'm thinking, oh, maybe I would write another possession story with two brothers this time. And that's a great observation on your part, that, you know, the two brothers with a monster as opposed to the possession. I mean, I think, again, it's the idea of a young girl being possessed and being sexualized is obviously like this misogynistic patriarchy, you know, religious theme that comes up in so many of the horror stories, certainly films, you know, of the 70s, 80s, and even beyond.
0: And we've got a second reading, which I think is along the lines of this topic, but I found it hard to introduce because I want to stress that I don't think it's doing that badly. I think it's doing it really well. I think it's her sort of having more agency in this story than perhaps those other characters in other stories are afforded.
3: After a brief argument with Father Wanderley, Mom Barrett ties her daughter down to the bed as everyone else in the room watches. Can you say awkward, uncomfortable? But wait a goddamn minute. Rewatch the scene closely. Go ahead, I'll wait. Karen taps her feet. Back? Yeah? Right? We only see Mom Barrett's back as she supposedly places Marjorie's wrists and ankles in the happy fun time. What's the safety word? Restraints. I mean, holy Jeebus. It's an old and obvious stage magician technique. Keep your back to the audience camera, and us saps and suckers will believe Marjorie is tied down solely by the context of the scene. It almost works because it's so bald-faced in its obviousness. We see close-ups of just about everything else in the room at some point during the exorcism scene, but the camera never zooms in on Marjorie's bound wrists or feet. A full 27 minutes passes before a bloody Marjorie gets up off her bed with the restraints magically melted away. By then, the Chompa Priest scene has our heads spinning. See what I did there? So we're panicked and thinking, oh yeah, right, Mom tied her down a long time ago, and OMG, the devil set her free. And I bet some of us are watching, even falsely remembering seeing Sarah tying Marjorie's wrists down. I know I did it first. The clever show monkeys let us fill in those details because they knew if we were distracted enough by all the other craziness, we would. It would have worked too if it wasn't for those meddling kids. That was crossed out. Ah, but we're too smart for them, maybe. Anyway, what we might have subconsciously or initially suspected on the first viewing is all there on the video. Sarah Barrett never tied down her daughter. She only pretended to, and Marjorie played along. Agreed? Good. Now, why would Sarah Barrett do that? And what does it mean? Maybe the Barretts refused to actually strap their splayed-out 14-year-old daughter to the bed, and her fake tying was an improvisation spurred on by necessity. Maybe the show's special effects budget had run over and or they were concerned the restraints would look obviously untied or broken. Possible, especially given the shabbiness of the other special effects used in the room, which I'll get to in a bit later. Or maybe Sarah did it all on her own and went rogue. To be honest, though, I really don't care about the practical whys and hows of the non-restraints. I'm more interested in what it says about Sarah as a character. If we stay on board with the premise that what happens on the show is fiction, then we can analyze the fake tying down in the context of Sarah's character development. And it's a big development. Sarah only pretending to tie down her daughter so that Marjorie can escape later is a big deal. The show went to great lengths over the previous five episodes to build Sarah as the passively sarcastic.

0: One of the most misogynistic aspects of the show. Not only is it impossible for a silly girl to know what the patriarchy knows, i.e. Christian verse and scripture, canonical works of literature, everything written by and for men, of course. We're supposed to actively fear that she has acquired that knowledge. That obnoxiously Christian theme of forbidden knowledge hits us over the head as heavily as a cudgel. Yes, I said cudgel. Marjorie even seems almost bored with her recitation. The misogyny is so obvious and pervasive that it's almost ho-hum by this point. So let's go goth again. Karen dresses in black, puts on old Morrissey CDs. Like many of the greatest characters of gothic literature, Marjorie is a doomed protagonist, one who mirrors the themes of the story or show. Is Marjorie going mad in the parlance of the gothic, or are there supernatural forces at play? Marjorie is a liminal being. She's presented as both human and animalistic demon, as both hero and villain. The danger she presents, the taboo, forbidden knowledge she attains somehow, her becoming what we fear before our eyes, is both threatening and seductive.
1: Thank you. That reading touched a little bit on kind of the misogyny coming from the male figures in the book, the underestimation of the daughters and of the mother. And our next question comes from Anna in the Netherlands and touches on this again. She says, I didn't expect to cry reading a horror book, but I did several times in this. At small moments, I wasn't expecting. When John was so tired but still tried to play with Mary. When Sarah broke down and shouted at Mary when she was only trying to help. Mary playing by herself in the cold and not wanting to come inside. I think they foreshadowed something horrific. Even before the ending, I couldn't contain my emotion. I wanted to ask about Sarah and the role of mothers in horror. A lot of the time you have skeptical men in horror media. A woman senses a ghost or a monster and is dismissed, and only when the man is directly affected do they take notice. Why did you make Sarah the skeptic in this role?
0: Wow. Well, first, thank you. And I'm so glad the story affected you that way. I mean, it's not that I want your tears, but I'll take them. My editor sometimes accuses me of writing sad horror. But anyway, yeah, I mean, I definitely wanted Sarah as much as, I don't want to say she's less active a role, whereas John, I mean, I wanted John to represent, you know, the literal sort of patriarchy, religion, et cetera. So I needed a counterbalance. We needed to have the skeptic. And, you know, and that was Sarah's role. Who, you know, her experience, like all the family's experiences, is horrific. That's why I'm just thinking of, like, my personal experience of having my wife, who was an English major. I was a math major in college. You know, she read an early draft of this book, and after she read it, her suggestion was, the mom has to hug the kids more. Oh. And I said, I don't think I'm going to do that. She says, well, I'm done reading your books then, which is fair enough. It was also a little traumatizing for her because young Mary was so much of our two kids pushed together. But anyway, that doesn't really answer the question.
1: That's like a bespoke, terrorizing experience, that. If you're reading a book that's essentially about your own child.
0: Yes. It's funny. Someone, I think Marguerite brought up earlier how, like, after she had kids, she had a hard time reading horror. That was my wife's experience. My wife was the person who turned me on to reading Stephen King when we were dating. Okay. But after we had our kids, she couldn't read horror for a really long time. Where I totally went in the opposite direction, where I was just writing about kids in danger and obviously working out my parental anxieties in some way.
1: Yeah.
0: Now, so Sarah, I don't know, of all the characters besides Mary and Marjorie, I think about Sarah the most if I think about the book, mm-hmm. like her experience, you know, and talk about someone who's trapped in a system, which I think we all feel. And we should feel that way now. Everybody's entrapped in some sort of system at this point. You know, I was hoping that the reader would definitely feel her frustration, feel her trappedness, but at the same time, not feel like she was any sort of pushover or that she wasn't going to attempt to make things better somehow.
1: Well, having talked about Sarah, the next question we have is about John, and it comes from Lauren, who describes herself as a literary nomad originally from Hong Kong. And she asks, well, first she wants to say, why did you have to do that to me, setting me up for a good spooky read and then making me cry like that? I love the book, but oh, Mary, my heart. But then she says, for me, it seemed obvious Marjorie was mentally ill. But I wonder, was John also suffering from mental illness, religious mania, mood swings, violence? That could all be a reaction to a horrendous stress, unemployment. His own daughter makes up stories of sexual assault, a cult on their doorstep. But it could also be signs of mental illness. Was this an unrealized familial illness?
0: That's a great question, and thank you. I think

0: you did a great job of summing up, you know, John's sort of dual experience, you know, where he's doing things that most readers, I think, would not identify with or certainly wouldn't do in his position. But, you know, you realize that he is under all these pressures. And of course, who's not to say he's, particularly because of the economic anxieties and everything else, you know, that he's not undergoing some sort of, if not a mental break himself, but he's certainly, I'm sure, suffering from stress and anxiety, etc.
1: It's interesting seeing him as a kind of counterpoint to Marjorie and thinking about if you are the child of your parents and you do have the same kind of psychological setup as your parents in some way.
0: Yeah, for sure. You know, and he's convinced he knows the answer, you know, and there's also just hopefully like the normal strife and pushback that you're going to have between a parent and a 14-year-old. I mean, that's just there automatically. It's healthy to have that pushback. But, you know, when everything is put into the pressure cooker, that is the lives of the Barretts in this novel, you know, makes the pressure on their relationship, builds it into like a really impossible, untenable kind of place.
1: I also wanted to ask, do you feel that John was somebody who's exploited in the book as well?
0: Oh, for sure. Yes, 100%. You know, it's not said explicitly, but in terms of like what is the media that he's consuming? I mean, obviously, to the point where in the aftermath, you know, there's some evidence that he's been contacted by some pretty ultra religious groups, et cetera. So, I mean, there's certainly, you know, the information that he's been fed through his life, mm-hmm. you know, through his faith life, et cetera.
1: And then I suppose he goes to this priest and the priest sells him out and, you know, exploits him for his own financial gain.
0: 100%. You can tell that John is broken not only because of what's happened to his daughter, but like I think all the trust that he'd had in this process, you know, the wider process of the religion, you know, his set of beliefs, that's all fallen apart after the attempted exorcism, you know, and that's all hanging there in that last third of the book.
1: Yeah. I would love to ask if you would read your final reading coming from nearing the end of the book. Marjorie has crept into Mary's room in the middle of the night and Mary starts filming.
0: Yes. You may be delighted or horrified that the section that you chose in my classroom for Halloween, just because I would have to celebrate like Halloween, I've read many of my students this section.
1: Oh my gosh.
0: And they were fine.
1: What age are we talking?
0: So 14, 15.
1: Oh, okay. That's bad. Yeah. If you're going to say I'd be like, good Lord.
0: No. My blue blanket was in a lumpy heap on the floor. I whispered my sister's name, and when I did, the blanket started to rise slowly. The rising part was long and thin. It was her arm. It had to have been her arm. She was raising it so that it looked like a snake head or a vine. I whispered her name again, and the rising part stopped. The blanket bubbled with activity underneath it, and then the rising part widened, fattened to the size of her head. A costume Halloween ghost without the eye holes or mouth hole. As she sat there under the blanket with her legs crossed, or maybe she was crouched, balanced on the balls of her feet, her body concealed by the blanket and by the house's window frame. I told her to get out, to leave my room, to go away. Those skeleton white hands I'd previously imagined shooting out from under my bed came out from under the blanket and wrapped around her neck. They pulled the blanket down over her face, skin tight, and the blanket formed a shroud with dark valleys for eyes and mouth. Her nose flattened against the unyielding cloth. Her mouth moved and choking growls came out. Those hands squeezed, so the blanket pulled tighter and her blanket-covered mouth opened wider and she shook her head, thrashing it around violently as she gasped and pleaded with someone to stop, or maybe she said she was trying to stop. Her hands were still closed around her own neck, and I'm sure it was some sort of optical illusion or a trick or a kink of memory because her neck couldn't have gotten as thin as I remember it getting. And then the rest of her body began to spasm and lash out, knocking into the house, her feet jabbing out from underneath and recoiling like a snake's tongue. I took another step back, and suddenly the cardboard house exploded and shot out toward me. The roof smashed into my face and knocked me over. I fell backward, landing hard on my butt and with my back pinned up against my bed. I managed to keep hold of the camera, which along with my arms and hands was stuck inside the chimney slot of that house. I couldn't see Marjorie over the house she dropped on me, but I heard her run out of my room and into the hallway. I punched and kicked the fallen house, the now loose flaps and folds tangled in my arms and legs like thick weeds. The house finally gave in, slumped off, and rolled away toward the closet. I scrambled onto my feet. My blanket was on the ground in a harmless heap pinned under the collapsed cardboard. Determined to video an escaping Marjorie, I ran out into the hallway. She wasn't there. The light from my camera failed to reach the end of the hallway and the open mouth of the confessional room. The hallway walls faded and frayed into the dark. I strained to hear movement from Marjorie, from anybody, and all I could hear was my own revved up breathing. I walked down the hall to her door, the whole time expecting Marjorie to jump out of a darkened corner, the bathroom doorway, the top of the stairs, or from the confessional room. Her door was closed. I tried pushing it open with my foot, but it was latched shut. I turned the knob and threw my body weight into it and stumbled inside. Marjorie was in bed, under the covers, lying on her side, her head turned away from me. I kept the camera's light focused on the back of her head. I whispered her name repeatedly as I walked until I was standing right next to her, the light focused into a tight beam on her profile. Her eyes were closed and she was breathing deeply and looked to be asleep and to have been asleep for quite a while. Marjorie? I poked her shoulder. No response or movement. I watched her on the flip screen. The covers slowly rose and fell with each breath, and her face looked green. I kept the camera light on, but paused the recording with a small electronic blip. Marjorie opened an eye and rolled it back toward me. She said, "Did you get it all?" in a low, creaky voice. She calmly repeated herself when I didn't respond initially. "Yeah." "Good girl. Show it to your pal Ken tomorrow after school. Go back to bed."
1: I really enjoyed that part. Maybe enjoy is the wrong word. I really like that part of the book because as I read it from that narrative perspective for the first time, my mind was treating it as a paranormal experience. And then to have it recounted again with her watching it on camera and none of it seeming as frightening anymore and none of it seeming as convincing, I found that such a powerful perspective shift. And I was so impressed by what it, how well I went along with all of it. It was so exciting for me.
0: Oh, thank you. I appreciate it.
1: Our next question comes from Jessica from Massachusetts, and her handle on YouTube is CryptidBits, which is really cool. CryptidBits with general tidbits on YouTube. And she says, reading a ghost story, one does not usually encounter many cryptid references, like Mary's love for Bigfoot shows. So, as an avid cryptid fan, it definitely stood out. Was that show added to display a type of correlation between scripted reality shows that prioritize entertainment over support as the family was being subjected to?
0: The long answer, or the long way to get to the answer, is yes. But, you know, I have to admit, so much of the process of writing a novel, you know, these things that take me, you know, 12 to 15 months to write, is that the fun parts are the serendipity of the things that happen in your life during this year that not only find a way into the book, but become important parts or even perfect parts of the book.
1: Yeah.
0: You know, that said, while I was writing this book, my daughter and I were watching River Monsters and finding Bigfoot. She was a big Bigfoot fan. So when I included it into the story, it then becomes, at some point, I have to have a reason why it's there beyond just, oh, this is kind of a cool thing. So a lot of it is figuring out the meanings of things. Certainly by the end of the book, like, because you have to, I have to interrogate everything that's in the book, every sentence. And if I can't explain to myself why it's there, then it's got to go. I mean, I could be wrong, but at least I know I have a reason as to why everything is in the book. But yeah, absolutely. Those shows were there to sort of point like more of a spotlight on like the kind of reality show that was being filmed, you know, in the novel. And certainly the aftermath was really the most important, I thought, the most important part of the book. What happened after the reality TV crew left, you know, and the cameras are gone and these people were just left in shambles, you know, without any more support or any more help.
1: We've got a question sort of going into that from Lisa in Germany. She says, while writing the book, did you personally have an answer to what was really happening to Marjorie? Did you know which of the possible explanations was closest to the truth? Or was that mystery and uncertainty that we've spoken about always at the heart of the story for you? And after all these years, do you now have your own answer to what really happened?
0: So I haven't allowed myself to have an opinion on what happened to Marjorie. And I frankly don't think there would be like a cut and dry answer either. And to me, if the book is frightening, it's precisely because we don't know. In the years since this book has come out, and you know, I've had a few other ambiguous books like The Cabin at the End of the World, you know, so with that caveat in mind, I sort of realized that whenever in a horror novel you brush up against ambiguity in the way that I am, where it's thematically a part of the whole book, right? I think it nags at you subconsciously or reminds you of the big ambiguity that awaits us all at the end of our lives. Like, you know, we may have beliefs about what happens after we die. We may hold them strongly, but we really don't know. And I think that's a really uncomfortable thing to deal with. You know, some readers don't mind wrestling with that. And, you know, I would be one of those readers. But I think a lot of readers, especially if you go back to the dreaded Goodreads, have a hard time dealing with that. And I think that sort of represents, in some ways, the larger sort of oppressively religious culture that we live in America in particular. You know, I live in Massachusetts, where it's not as hanging over my head, but whenever I travel to other parts of the country and see all these mega churches, it's like a weird reminder. It's like, oh yeah, that's not a part of my life, but for the vast majority of people, it is. Yeah, again, I think I just rambled off and maybe answered the question. I'm going to pretend that I did.
1: No, I think you did, definitely. And it is interesting. And yes, it's something, especially as a reader in Britain, that I would absolutely forget about as a constituent part of America. I have such a kind of East Coast idea of what America is that I don't think about that element of it. We're coming to the end of the show. And if it's okay with you, I'm going to combine our last two questions just for time. And because there's something that I've been relating to them. So the last two questions come from Alex and Kaz in Birmingham. Alex says, there's a theory that Mary was the possessed one and Marjorie knew. That's why she insisted on Mary being at the exorcism. Would you say the theory is a good one? And second question is, are there any fan theories on the ending that you love and think would have been a good ending? And I'm very excited to ask those questions because my takeaway at the very end of the book was like, it was Mary the whole time. Like, it was so terrifying to me. Absolutely terrifying. Yeah, what kind of fan theories have you enjoyed most? And do you think that there's any water to the Mary being the real baddie? Baddie being the wrong word, but you know what I'm saying?
0: Sure. I mean, I definitely would not dream to discount any other theories, because as we talked about earlier, how there's so much data, so much information purposely put into the book. I mean, who am I to say that a certain collection of it or a stack of that data is the wrong version? I mean, I think those theories are fun, those are cool, and they all basically come off of two branches, right? So mm-hmm. I'm not saying this is the end. There's two possible branches, but then those branches have way more branches, right? In the end, where Mary is in the coffee shop, it's cold enough to see her breath, maybe because the heat's broken, or maybe because is she possessed? Or, I mean, it's all supposed to, whether any of those theories are still true, but that her seeing her breath, she has been and is and will continue to be possessed by what had happened to her, right? It's not going away. So either that breath, cold breath, you know, just represents the fact that, hey, she's been obsessed by, you know, what has happened to her, and rightly so. I mean, there's going to be no avoiding it, or something supernatural is happening in it. So the fan theories, when I do read them, are really fun and smarter than I am most of the time. I certainly would never say one's right, one's wrong. In terms of a better ending, I like my ending the best.
1: Yeah. I absolutely love the fact that you are leaving us in this program as the readers with this kind of infuriating and horrible uncertainty. Just like,
0: yes.
1: you can never know, because it's all there. Thank you so much for speaking to us.
0: My pleasure.
1: Next time, we're going to be joined by Vietnamese-American author and poet Ocean Vuong, who'll be answering your questions about his extraordinary novel, On Earth, We're Briefly Gorgeous, a deeply moving, beautifully written story about a son writing to his mother and about family, memory, migration, and the legacy of war. If you'd like to speak with Ocean about the novel, then start by emailing your question to worldbookclub@bbc.co.uk. Ocean would love to hear your voice asking the questions. 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After this, you might want to listen to Silvia Moreno Garcia talking about Mexican Gothic, or Toni Morrison answering questions on Beloved. And please rate the podcast. It means more book lovers can find us. For now, though, from me, Josie Long, and producer Elizabeth Ann Duffy, thank you to our sound engineer, Jack Harrison, and to all you members of the BBC World Book Club, wherever you are. An especially massive thank you to this month's guest, Paul Tremblay.
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7: Welcome to NewsHour from the BBC World Service. I'm Celia Hatton. Coming up, we'll take you to the streets of Spain. Protesters want solutions to the housing crisis that's bubbling there, that's led to skyrocketing rents.
8: It's a mixture between being outraged because of the housing situation in Spain and also really hopeful for what's to come.
7: We'll hear from a protester and we'll go live to Madrid for the latest on the political situation there. One scientific researcher has reportedly died from pneumonic plague in Siberia, and hundreds are now being monitored there. We'll ask an analyst about the wider health threat posed by that disease. And in Gaza, the story of one group that's offering a special experience to children who've been traumatized by war.
9: I was scared of the sea until I learned to swim. I want to be a swimming teacher because swimming is wonderful.
7: That's after the news.
10: BBC News with Moira Alderson. Demonstrations are being held in Madrid and in towns and cities across Spain in support of action on the country's housing crisis. Anger's been stoked by Parliament's refusal on Friday to approve the government's emergency legislation protecting tenants. Kai Hedgeco reports from Madrid.
11: There was a large turnout for this protest in Madrid. Many of those taking part were calling for a general strike and demanding urgent solutions to the crisis, which has seen rentals soar. Parliament's rejection of the government's legislation has fueled the anger of many Spaniards. The legislation presented by the left-wing coalition of Pedro Sanchez had sought to improve conditions for those renting property. It included preventing the eviction of vulnerable people, clamping down on the buying of properties by investors, and introducing the automatic renewal of rental contracts. After his parliamentary defeat, Mr. Sanchez is now known to be considering calling a snap election.
10: Tigrayan rebels are reported to be abandoning their capital, Mekelle, 10 days after launching an offensive against the Ethiopian government. Residents have told the BBC that soldiers and equipment were being loaded on trucks. Caleb Moges is in Nairobi.
12: This is a major setback for Tigrayan forces. Residents in the regional capital say the Tigrayan authorities have been leaving Mekelle in large numbers. Soldiers and equipment are being loaded onto trucks. Witnesses also reported looting overnight. The regional capital is now reportedly surrounded by federal troops and allied militias, while Tigrayan fighters were reportedly abandoning positions. The pro-government Tigray Peace Forces said they had taken full control of the airport and were clearing the city.
10: The UAE's prosecutor general has said the investigation into the incident on the Fly Dubai plane has revealed the co-pilot attacked the pilot with what's known as a crash axe, a tool kept in the cockpit. The prosecutor general also added further confirmation that the co-pilot tried to take control of the plane in what he called a terrorist operation. The mayor of Kyiv, Vitaly Klitschko, says Russia struck the northern bridge over the river Dnipro, the latest attack on critical infrastructure in the Ukrainian capital. In recent days, Russian drones have repeatedly hit the southern bridge, causing severe disruption. Dan Johnson is in Kyiv.
13: Russia says it is targeting bridges across the Dnipro River because they are used to move troops and military cargo in support of Ukraine's armed forces. But the immediate impact is to bring disruption to the capital's roads for a second day. Two bridges have now been damaged in recent drone attacks, and it appears Russia's adopted a new tactic of targeting them to cut off the two parts of Kyiv. The city's mayor said the capital was being torn apart. More than a million people live on the eastern bank of the river, but most work in the city centre on the western side. Railway lines and trolleybus wires have been damaged and other public transport routes disrupted.
10: BBC News. A final day of campaigning is getting underway in the presidential election in Brazil. The two leading candidates, the incumbent Luiz Inácio Lula da Silva and Flavio Bolsonaro, are closely matched, and the vote will almost certainly go to a second round later this month. Both will conclude their campaigns in Brazil's most populous city, São Paulo. Kim Yo-jong, the powerful sister of North Korea's leader, says Pyongyang carried out an intermediate-range strategic missile test on Saturday morning. The first reports of the test came from South Korea, which said at least one ballistic missile had flown 700 kilometres off North Korea's eastern coast into the Sea of Japan. The remains of what's thought to be the medieval Bulgarian leader Tsar Samuel have been handed back by Greece more than 1,000 years after his death. Tsar Samuel is a national hero who died in 1014 during the long struggle for regional domination with the Byzantine Empire. Ali McConnell has this report.
14: Tsar Samuel is reported to have died of shock after thousands of his defeated soldiers returned home, blinded on the orders of the Byzantine Emperor Basil II, known as the Bulgar Slayer. But the whereabouts of his body remained unknown until the discovery in the 1960s of a skeleton on a Greek island, close to the borders of Albania and North Macedonia. The importance to Bulgaria of the remains' return should not be underestimated. After a ceremony in the Greek city of Thessaloniki, attended by the prime ministers of both countries, the body was transferred to a transport plane flanked by Bulgarian fighter jets on its way to Sofia.
10: The latest chapter in the intense cricketing rivalry between India and Pakistan has ended with a familiar result. India won the final of the Asian Games T20 tournament, but their margin of victory was much narrower than in most recent encounters. Led by Hasan Nawaz, Pakistan got to within 19 runs of India's total. That's the latest. BBC News.
15: I'm Celia Hatton, and this is NewsHour from the BBC World Service, coming to you from our studio in central London. We have a lot in this edition of the program, including the latest details emerging from that dramatic passenger flight from Dubai that was forced to land in Saudi Arabia this week. We'll tell you what we're learning happened inside the cockpit of that plane that was carrying dozens of Israeli passengers. But first, we're going to start in Spain. Noisy demonstrations are starting now in the capital, Madrid, and beyond. Their protests focused on what many consider to be the country's biggest issue, the high cost of housing. Rents there have doubled in the last decade. That's according to Idealista, Spain's biggest real estate website. And the push to bring down those costs and give more rights to renters has a human face now, too. 87-year-old Mary Carmen Abascal, she's a wheelchair user who was evicted from the Madrid home she's lived in for more than 70 years after her landlord, a private company, imposed a sharp rent increase. The public outcry over her case sparked protests, and she's since been told she can return to her home. But there's no immediate solution to Spain's wider housing crisis. On Friday, a plan by the governing socialist-led coalition to curb unfair housing practices was defeated in Parliament.
16: Votos emitidos.
17: Votes cast, 350. Votes in favor, 172. Votes against, 178. No abstentions. Consequently, the royal decree law is hereby repealed.
15: You hear the outcry there as the motions are defeated. Well, in a moment, we're going to go live to Madrid to speak with our correspondent there. But first, let's hear from Hannah Fakir, one of the people who's joining in today's demonstration. She's a member of Madrid's tenants union.
8: It's a mixture between being outraged because of the housing situation in Spain and also really hopeful for what's to come, right? I am also one of the victims of the housing crisis. Me, my friends, everyone around me, my family, So I thought something had to be done about it.
15: Can you tell me more about what you've experienced and also the people around you when it comes to trying to secure affordable housing?
8: Something that, you know, everyone is talking about, especially like people around my age, like approaching 30, is that we cannot live on our own. We cannot like get out of our parents' house because we don't earn enough to pay what rent costs today. There's also a lot of silent evictions. We like to call them silent evictions, which is you can't afford anymore the rent, so you have to switch neighborhoods, maybe go back to your parents' house to fundamentally change your life because you cannot afford something that should be a right and something that's in the Spanish Constitution. So we think it's outrageous. We think it's outrageous that you cannot even afford something that's a right. We consider healthcare to be a right. We consider education to be a right. But housing is also a right. Housing is not something that's optional.
15: I heard you say earlier that you felt like you've made some progress in your movement. But and I see that Mari Carmen has been allowed for now to move back into her home. But the legislation that was put forward last night was voted down. So where now? How do you feel about the rejection of those proposals?
8: Well, honestly, it was unsurprising, given the different parties that are in parliament. You know, there was a high chance that it would be rejected. But we're still going to fight on the streets. We're looking to go on a general strike all throughout the country until our needs are met.
15: Take me through what you see as a solution to this problem, because we've heard that from some parties that oppose the legislation that they felt it went too far in restricting landlords' ability to make money by asking for rents, by raising rents, and that landlords would react by taking properties off the market. So what do you see as a solution?
8: So the first problem is that housing shouldn't be in a market to begin with. Housing should be a right and should be guaranteed to every single person in the country. There was a point in this country where housing wasn't seen as something that you could speculate with, but something that was essential to everyday life. So you can charge rent without it being speculative and without it being higher than an average Spanish salary. So what's happening right now is that we cannot afford rent because it's higher than what the average person makes. There's no problem in charging a normal amount of rent that an average person could pay. What's happening is people are just using housing as a way to speculate and make an incredible amount of money. It's not even like regular for like any working person in this country. So that is what should change.
15: Mm. What do you think will happen if Pedro Sanchez calls a snap election based around this issue?
8: We think that even if elections are coming, even if elections are not coming, we are still going to pressure. It doesn't matter who's in government. It doesn't matter who's in parliament. We're still going to pressure so that whoever is in charge of the country knows that this is an issue, this is a problem, and everyone is rallying around it. And we're not going to stop pressuring until, you know, our needs are met.
15: Well, that was protester Hannah Fakir speaking to me a short time ago. Well, joining me live now from Madrid is Guy Hedgeco, the BBC's Spain correspondent. Guy, I wonder if you can give us the lay of the land there. We've heard Hannah's anger there. If people are really riled up about the housing crisis across Spain, then why did the government fail to put through emergency housing legislation just a few hours ago on Friday evening?
18: Well, I think the failure of that legislation reflects the deep polarisation and fragmentation of the country's parliament, and the fact that it's a weak government at the moment, a left-wing coalition minority government, and it needs the support of other smaller parties in order to get legislation through. Its majority has been falling apart in recent months, and the failure of that, those measures on housing specifically, was a confirmation of that. I think a lot of people were, particularly in opposition, were saying, well, why, you've had 8 years in government, why didn't you do something about this beforehand or take some longer term measures beforehand? The parties on the right believed, they said during the debate, that the measures being presented were counterproductive because they were intervening too much in the market and they were going to spook landlords who would then take their properties off the market for rental. So It's a difficult one politically for any government, I think, in Spain. And on the other hand, you have this big social movement, which has really swelled in the last week or 10 days or so, and underlined the fact that this is the number one priority for Spaniards. But politically, there's not a consensus on the measures to be taken. Even though, you know, you go out to the protest today, I'm just right near the protest here in Madrid. There are thousands of people out in the streets who want to see bold measures, the kind of measures that the government presented, or even bolder than those, and yet they haven't managed to get through Congress.
15: So what's the follow-up now for the Spanish leader Pedro Sanchez now that those proposals were struck down? What's next? Will these protests make a difference?
18: Well, it was a huge disappointment for the people who've been campaigning on this issue. They clearly believe that they've managed to make this the political priority, the social priority in Spain. Polls show that it's the number one priority for Spaniards anyway. So I think they see a result there, that this is an issue that's not going to go away, whether it's Pedro Sanchez governing or anyone else. The problem for them, though, is, you know, what kind of measures can get through? If the measures presented yesterday couldn't get through, what alternatives are there? They're talking now about trying to force a general strike on this issue, try and persuade labor unions to take part and so on. That, of course, would be very dramatic. That would up the ante on this issue. But it's still not clear how you can get the kind of measures, the kind of fairly drastic measures that these campaigners want to see in place, how you can see them implemented in the housing market.
15: Okay, Guy, thank you for taking us through that. I know the protests are just getting underway across the country just about now. That was Guy Hedgeco, the BBC's Spain correspondent, speaking to us from Madrid. A lot more information on that developing story available on the BBC News website. Now, the latest details coming from that dramatic story that took place just a few days ago, the passenger plane carrying mostly Israeli citizens that was making its way from Dubai to Tel Aviv when it was forced to make an emergency landing in Saudi Arabia. Authorities in the UAE say the co-pilot on the Fly Dubai plane used a cockpit crash axe to attack his captain. We're also receiving more details about the attacker's identity. Our Middle East analyst Sebastian Usher joins us now. Sebastian, first, tell us more about the co-pilot, what we're learning about him.
19: What we're learning about him in the moment isn't anything official. It's not the UAE, it's not the Omanis, it's not the Saudis or even Israel who are telling us officially. But there is information that has been leaking out. Some of it to do with a LinkedIn profile that he had that was deleted. I mean, we're verifying that at the moment, but other news agencies have essentially printed a photo from there, printed some information from there. And what that essentially is pointing to is that this man who's been named as Hammam al-Hammami had indications of extremism, of Islamic extremism. Now, there is one report saying that Oman Air, for whom he worked, had barred him from flying with them over those views not that long ago, and then he got a flight at Fly Dubai. So there are some extraordinary elements coming into this, and some which raise big questions about the kind of security that there was, both with Fly Dubai and to some extent with Israel. This was originally, I've certainly put it this way, apart from the extraordinary story, the passenger, the Indian captain, their courage, their heroism, etc., but also very good for the Israeli Prime Minister, Benjamin Netanyahu. He was on the ropes, he's in a difficult situation. He's a prime minister, a leader at a moment of a great national, you know, rising, in a sense, is how it's being seen. But security questions, just as with October 7th, are now beginning to emerge a bit about this as well.
15: I guess security questions being raised too when we're hearing more about what happened inside the cockpit of that flight. Can you tell me more about that?
19: Yeah, I mean, that's the kind of main public line that we've had today. Is one of the big questions was, what was the co-pilot using in this attack? The passengers were originally suggesting it was a knife, and then again, security question, how on earth did the co-pilot, with this incredibly stringent security, get a knife on board? So that may have been answered. I mean, the UAE, with its preliminary investigation, its leading investigation, because it was an Emirati plane, says it was this thing called a crash axe, which is a tool which is standard in cockpits. If pilots are in a situation where they cannot get out except by smashing the window, that's what they use.
15: Sebastian, thanks for taking us through that. That was our Middle East analyst, Sebastian Usher. Thanks for joining us on NewsHour. Lots more to come.

0: Coming up, how swimming is helping amputee children in Gaza to recover.
1: I stopped playing. I stopped moving around. I stopped walking. I stopped going out with my friends. Swimming gives me freedom, and I swim well. I swim very well.
0: That's coming up in about 5 minutes' time. Other stories our newsroom is covering this hour. Demonstrations are taking place in Spain over the national housing crisis after Parliament rejected the government's proposals to protect tenants. Tigrayan rebels are reported to be abandoning their capital, Mekele, in the face of an Ethiopian government counteroffensive. And as you've heard, authorities in the UAE say the co-pilot on the Fly Dubai plane used a cockpit crash axe to attack his captain. As more details emerge about the attacker's identity. Listening to NewsHour. Well, it wasn't too long ago that President Donald Trump was threatening to annex Greenland, and by force if necessary. But last month, a deal was reached, signed by President Trump and also by the prime ministers of Denmark and Greenland. Washington now has wide-ranging powers to secure and defend Greenland, expanding its military presence for as long as it wants. In exchange, the deal recognizes Denmark's sovereignty and territorial integrity and the Greenlandic people's right to self-determination. It's a fantastic deal, according to President Trump. But is it? And why exactly did Greenland sign it? My colleague Julian Worker has been speaking to Jens Friedrich Nielsen, who's the Prime Minister of Greenland.
2: I also look at the deal as a fantastic deal if you think about where Greenland were standing just a year and a half ago. And now, where we have made a agreement on something we actually agree on, that we need to do more in terms of security in our region. So this deal we have made now, that's a build on to the existing defense agreement we have with the United States, where Greenland is an equal part, where Greenland is respected as people and our right to self-determination is respected. The livelihoods of the Greenlandic people and our environment and so on are respected. So we are very happy for the deal.
3: What's actually changed?
2: First of all, the transatlantic partnership or alliance is stated 10 times in this deal. And then our right to self-determination is clearly mentioned in this deal. And that's, of course, something we think is fantastic in a Greenlandic perspective. And then in the 51 agreement, Greenland were not signing the deal. Denmark was signing on behalf of the Kingdom of Denmark. Now we have a deal where three equal parts sign for themselves, and that's also something that means a lot for the Greenlandic people.
3: On security specifically, Donald Trump said this at the time, and I'm quoting him here. He said, if you take a look outside of Greenland right now, there are Russian destroyers, there are Chinese destroyers, there are Russian submarines all over the place. We're not going to have Russia or China occupy Greenland, and that's what they're going to do if we don't. Did you see any of those destroyers and submarines nearby?
2: We don't have the same look at the situation around our coastline as the Americans have at that time. But if you are looking at the truth in what the concerns are, it's true that the Russians have a lot of bases placed in the Arctic region, and actually that they have been building up in the Arctic region for the last 10 years, for the last decade. That is true. So the security aspect around Greenland is something we need to take seriously and something NATO needs to take seriously. And that's also what we have agreed on here.
3: One final one, if I may, which takes us back to what has led up to where we are now. It was not that long ago that President Trump even speculated about the possibility of taking Greenland by force. We're now in a situation where a deal has been done, and you have described it, as President Trump has, as being fantastic. Has that risk completely gone away now?
2: Now we have a legally binding document that we all have signed. Both me, the Danish Prime Minister, and the President, Donald Trump, has signed a deal where we are going to respect each other. And of course, it was a critical moment for Greenland when an ally said that they couldn't rule out invading our country. I'm not going to lie, that was of course critical. But in Greenland, we can now lower the shoulders because we have a legally binding document that concludes that we will work together in a respectful manner, in respect for the Greenlandic people. The people of Greenland have been in this process very afraid. And we all know when we are afraid, the next phase of being scared is to be mad and angry. So we have a lot of feelings we need to work on here in Greenland, but we can conclude this deal is very good for us.
0: Greenland's Prime Minister Jens Frederik Nielsen speaking to Julian Walker. Focus on what's happening inside Gaza now. Over the past 3 years, the war between Israel and Hamas has taken a heavy toll on children there, and there's little support for their psychological trauma. But a local swimming school, the Tantish Swimming Academy, is trying to help. It's working with an NGO, Heal Palestine, to offer special classes for children who've lost their limbs in Israeli attacks. They're also offering classes to those who've lost their parents. The UN says up to 4,000 children have had limb amputations and more than 60,000 have lost at least one parent. Our Middle East correspondent Yulan Nell reports.
4: Rebuilding broken lives in Gaza with the healing power of water. These swimming lessons cater especially for children who've lost their limbs in Israel's intense bombing campaign. Mahmoud Abu Shadak, who's 15, was hit in the leg by shrapnel a year ago. He says it's too difficult to go back to school, but he comes to this pool in Khan Yunis, which made it through the war intact.
5: In the water, I know how to dive, swim, float, and do everything. But outside the water, I can't do much. I just sit around.
4: 13-year-old Abdulrahman Anashash is also becoming more confident. He lost his leg in an airstrike while he was looking after a relative's food stall.
1: I stopped playing. I stopped moving around. I stopped walking. I stopped going out with my friends. Swimming gives me freedom and I swim well. I swim very well.
4: Gaza now has the highest concentration of child amputees relative to its population, the UN says. And with the collapse of the medical system and restrictions on aid, those with serious injuries are struggling to get rehabilitation and the supplies they need, from wheelchairs to crutches and prosthetic limbs. One coach here knows what that's like firsthand. Pharmacist Nuruddin Keshkash says he was injured while working with a medical team at the start of the war. His leg was amputated, but he insists it won't stop him pursuing his goals.
6: I'm a living example. I was once an ordinary person with two legs. Today, I'm a person with one leg. I was able to change. As long as I can do it, I can help bring about change.
4: Other lessons take place on Gaza's sandy beaches. There are few swimming pools in Gaza and none of the usual swimming aids. Israel tightly restricts what's allowed into the strip, it says, for security. So instructors here make do, using sandbags just off the coast to create a safer, shallow area for beginners. Amjad Tantish runs the swimming academy.
7: So we start with them in the safe sea pools, southern Gaza, and then prepare them to eventually swim in the sea. After mastering the basic of swimming and floating, the sea became the only escape for children here in Gaza.
4: For children who've lost loved ones, this is desperately needed therapy. And for many other children displaced in tents on the coast, it's also about safety. Aline Al-Kilani, who's 12, has stopped thinking about the sea as a place of danger.
8: I was scared of the sea until I learned to swim. I want to be a swimming teacher because swimming is wonderful.
4: And while there's always a return to Gaza's harsh realities at the end of classes, at least some cares have been washed away.
0: Our Middle East correspondent Yolan Nell bringing us voices from the Tantish Swimming Academy in Gaza. 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Stay with us.

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0: Coming up on NewsHour in the next 30 minutes, we go to Italy to explore the real cost of buying an abandoned home for 1 euro, or just over a dollar. How does this scheme to revitalize empty villages really work? Plus, a lab technician reportedly dies of the plague in Siberia, leading to concerns of a greater outbreak. We'll speak to an expert on that disease. And how a group of exiles from China's far west helped bring down a dictator in Syria. That's after the news.
1: BBC News with Moira Alderson. Huge crowds are marching through the Spanish capital, Madrid, and towns and cities across the country in support of action on a housing crisis. Anger's been stoked by the Spanish Parliament's refusal to approve the government's emergency legislation protecting tenants. The protesters say they'll still want bold measures to be taken. Tigrayan rebels are reported to be abandoning Tigray's regional capital, Mekele, 10 days after launching an offensive against the Ethiopian government. Residents have told the BBC that soldiers and equipment are being loaded on trucks. The UAE's chief prosecutor says the co-pilot of the Fly Dubai plane attacked his captain with the emergency crash axe kept in the cockpit. The prosecutor again called the attempt to crash the airliner a terrorist act. Almost 200 people in the Russian region of Irkutsk have been placed under observation after the death of a lab technician, reportedly from the pneumonic plague. The local governor did not confirm the disease, calling it simply a particularly dangerous infection. Russia has struck the northern bridge over the river Dnipro in Kyiv, the latest attack on infrastructure in the Ukrainian capital. It's added to the travel chaos in the city. It's the final day of campaigning in the Brazilian presidential election. The two leading candidates, President Luiz Inácio Lula da Silva and Flavio Bolsonaro, will both conclude their campaigns with rallies in Brazil's most populous city, São Paulo. President Frank-Walter Steinmeier has warned Germany's democracy is being threatened by extremists spreading disinformation. He said the country risks repeating the divisions seen in the pre-Second World War Weimar Republic. What are thought to be the remains of the medieval Bulgarian leader Tsar Samuel have been returned to Sofia by Greece. Samuel is reported to have died of shock after defeat at the hands of the Byzantine Empire. BBC News.
0: Welcome back to NewsHour. To Italy now. Almost two decades ago, the government there decided to come up with a novel way to revitalize once vibrant villages. It decided to sell some homes in dire need of renovations for as little as 1 euro, or just over a dollar. The scheme, which was first launched in 2008 by the town of Salemi in Sicily, resulted in a lot of media excitement and was quickly adopted across Italy as a way to repopulate empty towns. But what's the real cost of buying a 1 euro home? Adriana Urbano traveled to Musumeli in central Sicily to find out more.
2: I'm in Musumeli today, a Sicilian town of less than 10,000 people, about 1 hour from the coast. What you can hear are estate agent Natalie Milazzo's keys. She's taken me to see what is left of one of Italy's most successful 1 euro home schemes.
3: There are only 10 to 15 1 euro homes left. Today, we mainly sell newer properties in better conditions because the 1 euro homes that are left are in bad shape. The newer homes need little work and are really affordable.
2: And here it is, one of the last homes left in Musumeli for 1 euro. It's in a street in the town centre, peppered with other empty homes. She's letting me in with a massive ancient iron key, twice the size of my hand.
4: So I'm now walking down three old steps past a metal door in what is clearly an old basement, hence the echoey sound.
2: The rest of the property is small and abandoned. I can even see bottles of homemade sauce left behind by previous owners. Natalie tells me it needs new wiring, new plumbing and a new floor, which should cost around 40,000 euros. That's roughly the same price of a so-called premium property. But what about the 1 euro homes in better condition? George Lang is from the UK. He has bought 4 1 euro homes in Musumeli, which he is now renovating himself. He has amassed over 800,000 followers on social media, where he gives advice to people interested in buying a 1 euro home in Sicily.
5: So all in, you know, it's about 3,500, 4,000 euros for a house. You can do all the work yourself as long as it's not structural.
2: With its rugged countryside and almost 2 hours away from an airport, Mussomeli isn't always what people think of when they picture Sicily. But many tell me it's the town's community spirit that sealed the deal. Though many buyers are only here for the summer, their presence is shaping the town. Laura Genko is 32 and has lived here her whole life. She says the one-year home buyers have brought new energy and projects to Mussomeli.
6: Mussomeli was practically dead. The situation here has changed a lot, and so has people's mindset. There is more to do, and that's especially helpful for teenagers. I think this could lead to a revolution, really positive change.
0: Adriana Urbana reporting to us from central Sicily. Stay with us on NewsHour. I'm Celia Hatton coming to you live from central London with NewsHour. Well, news from Russia's Far East now, where almost 200 people in the Russian region of Irkutsk have been placed under medical observation. That's after a laboratory technician is reported to have died of pneumonic plague. The local governor did not confirm the disease, calling it simply a particularly dangerous infection, but said he'd been working closely with the head of the public health watchdog. Reports say the 28-year-old technician worked at the Irkutsk Anti-Plague Research Institute of Siberia and may have broken a test tube containing the plague pathogen in a laboratory. These reports are obviously very hard to verify themselves, but based on what little we know so far, what can we learn about this possible threat? I'm joined now by Professor Javier Pizarro Cerda, director of the Plague Research Unit at the Pasteur Institute in Paris. Professor, when most people hear about the plague, they might think about stories dating back to the Black Death in Europe and Asia in the 14th century. But tell us about the pneumonic plague. What is it and how common is it now?
7: Hello, thank you. So indeed, bubonic plague has been until now the most common form of plague. And we think that it was very prevalent in Europe in medieval time. But plague is still around us. It's a disease that is endemic in several countries like Madagascar, Democratic Republic of Congo, where still bubonic plague is the most common form. But from time to time, there are cases of pneumonic plague when the bacteria reach the lungs of a person. So it's very rare form of disease, but it can happen today in natural settings.
0: So apparently we have one supposed death in Russia, but 200 people under observation. Would you agree with this response? Is it proportional?
7: Well, plague is a very dangerous disease. In the case of pneumonic plague, we think that that there is 100% of lethality if people are not treated with the right antibiotics early enough. So I think that it is reasonable to investigate 200 potential contact people because this disease can be transmitted from person to person like COVID via droplets, via aerosols.
0: We're hearing reports that this was a lab technician, a 28-year-old lab technician, who may have broken a test tube containing the plague pathogen. Why would a lab have samples of this disease to begin with?
7: Well, I have to say that there are several labs, including ours around the world, who still work with plague because there are no licensed vaccines.

0: issue, because even if it's a disease that can be transmitted to from person to person, the ratio of transmission is not that important. And if the person have been already isolated and treated, I don't think that there is a risk of an outbreak, an important outbreak. So I don't think that there are real reasons to be alarmed.
1: Okay. Thank you very much, Professor Javier Pizarro Cerda, speaking to us from the Pasteur Institute in Paris. Let's focus on Latvia now, an EU country that's focusing a lot on its politics and its immediate geography, a lot of its politics on its immediate geography, with Russia on its eastern border and close Russian ally Belarus directly south. Today is the final day for Latvians to head to the polls in parliamentary elections that are taking place amongst a backdrop of Russian security threats and Russia's fierce war with Ukraine. I spoke with Maris Anzans from the Center for Geopolitical Studies in Riga about the vote, and I asked him how much Russia is factoring into this election.
2: Yes, indeed. Russia looms large over the election because Russia has waged a gray zone warfare against the Baltic states. There have been arson attacks. There have been weaponization migration on the border with Belarus. Russia's Shadow Fleet ships have dragged their anchors on the seabed of the Baltic Sea, severing communications, natural gas and electricity cables, and the list goes on. And, also I must mention the drones. Stray drones have crossed in the Baltic airspace, and NATO fighter jets have shut them down. So there is anxiety in the Latvian society, obviously.
1: You mentioned the anxiety, but at the same time, there are some parties that have a bit of a pro-Russia tilt. A party called Sovereign Power is likely to come second. Can you tell me more about Sovereign Power and that party's links to Russia?
2: Oh, yeah. This party has been broadly discussed in Latvia, and one of the reasons is that the father of the leader of the party has donated more than 400,000 euros, which might not be that special, but the father, he lives in Russia, and he's a businessman who has contributed also to Russia's war efforts against Ukraine. So he has been involved in constructing fortifications for the Russian armed forces. Yes, also the policies of the party are slightly different from most other parties. For example, one of the issues is that they want to abolish conscript service, so the draft service. So they consider that young people should not be conscripted in the army, that they should be able to join voluntarily and no one should force them. That's one of the issues. Then also issue on trade with Russia and Belarus. So you have some parties which are arguing that we must sever all ties with Russia and Belarus, so we don't receive natural gas, electricity anymore from Russia, so why should we trade? And this party considers that we should continue cooperation and maybe even normalize relations in longer term with Russia.
1: Maris, in recent years since the war in Ukraine, there's been more of an effort to phase out the Russian language in schools and to eliminate Russian as a second language. Could these types of policies actually make the Russian community feel marginalized? Might it push them to go to the ballot box and to vote a certain way?
2: Well, that might be one of the reasons why more Russian speakers might wish to cast their vote, but this is not an amalgamated group. Obviously, there is dissatisfaction among some Russian speakers, not among all. As indeed, Latvia has banned Russia's televisions, radio stations. The segregation of school system has been seized. So now you have only one language, so one main language. You can't use Russian language in ATMs to withdraw cash, and the list goes on. But this is a continuous process that started after Latvia regained independence in 1991. Because again, you have many people who have lived in Russia's information space for many years, so they have obtained the education, quite many in Russian language, and if you're tied to that information space, which was freely available here, so obviously people still have sympathies for Putin and also other leaders of Russia.
1: Maris Anzans from the Center for Geopolitical Studies in Riga. Relations between the U.S. and Canada have been tense ever since Donald Trump came into office.

0: office and joked, or threatened, some say, about making Canada his country's 51st state. The two sides are now engaged in a spiraling trade war. Ties are likely to deteriorate further now the U.S. has banned a slew of Canadian imports, including some alcohol and dairy products and even motorcycles. Canada's Prime Minister Mark Carney has stood firm, imposing retaliatory tariffs. The geopolitical spat is impacting people and businesses based on both sides of the border. The BBC's Robin Levinson King reports, starting on the U.S. side.
1: Let's go, Buffalo!
2: Just across the Niagara River in upstate New York, the Buffalo Bills NFL team uniquely relies on its fans from the north. Amid heightened political tensions, the U.S. team extended their Canadian supporters an olive branch, playing the Canadian anthem at a recent National Football League game. A rarity for the all-American sport. American Bills fans in this border city were keen to echo this feeling of solidarity with their neighbors.
3: Tensions are absolutely all of Trump's fault. Hopefully the next administration will heal the wounds up a little bit and we're back to where we were with the Canadians, because they're some of the finest people I ever met in my life.
4: We've shared a lot of different things as countries, different countries. Now we're involving politics and everything else that's eroding that relationship.
2: The majestic fall straddles the two countries. Separated by just a river, the communities and economies of these parts of New York and Ontario are deeply interwoven. But the recent disputes between Ottawa and Washington have seen those ties loosen.
5: Business is zero. We are down millions across the board.
2: Christine Geary is the owner of Maple Leaf Tours, a travel agency based in eastern Ontario.
5: Since the new administration in the U.S., our U.S. tours have basically disappeared. We used to have departures into New York City monthly. We have done tours to Nashville, Florida, Boston, and we have had nothing. We have lost everything into the U.S.
2: This is part of a wider trend. National figures show trips from Canada to the U.S. are down 25%, with serious implications for the tourism sector. But there's one place along the border that seems to be thriving, the Canadian side of Niagara Falls.
5: I think it's really boosted Canadian tourism and all of our departures in Canada because Canadians are wanting to spend their money at home.
2: Tour operator Christine Geary has witnessed that shift in demand in her business.
5: I think it has really bolstered the patriotic spirit and people wanting to see our country, being very patriotic and loving our country and wanting to see more of it.
2: And travelers from farther afield are also choosing Canada for similar reasons, as German tourist Rosa Beyer told me.
6: We like the continent, North America. But at the moment, we don't want to visit the USA because I don't like the political situation there. So I haven't visited it before. Now we visit the Atlantic side, and perhaps in the future we want also visit the West side.
2: The gulf between the two countries feels far more stark on the northern shore of Lake Ontario. Unlike at Niagara Falls, here the U.S. isn't even visible on the horizon. Right now, there's little evidence that President Trump's attempt to rename the body of water Lake America has caught on in the U.S. states which border it. But regardless of the bonds between the two communities, the actions of the White House have left many Canadians determined to keep their distance from their southern neighbors.
0: Robin Levinson King.

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0: A reminder of our top story this hour. Demonstrations are taking place in Spain over the national housing crisis after Parliament rejected the government's proposals to protect tenants. There's mounting speculation the socialist Prime Minister, Pedro Sanchez, may call early elections. Protester Hanna Fakir said an election or change in government wouldn't change anything for them.
1: We think that even if elections are coming, even if elections are not coming, we are still going to pressure. It doesn't matter who's in government. It doesn't matter who's in parliament. We're still going to pressure so that whoever is in charge of the country knows that this is an issue, this is a problem, and everyone is rallying around it. And we're not going to stop pressuring until our needs are met.
0: Some other stories we're covering this hour. Tigrayan rebels are reported to be abandoning Tigray's regional capital, Mekele, in the face of an Ethiopian government counteroffensive. And last on NewsHour, let's take you to the streets of Xinjiang in July 2009. Xinjiang, a region in China's far northwest. Those are the sounds of violent clashes between Muslim Uyghurs and the majority ethnic group in China, the Han Chinese. Those riots left nearly 200 dead and hundreds injured and led to a tough crackdown by the communist authorities. That was a pivotal moment for the Uyghurs. After that, the Chinese government severely tightened controls on them, sending many to live in harsh detention camps. In reaction, thousands of Uyghurs fled Xinjiang. And as you'll hear, many of those people ended up thousands of kilometers away in Syria. Emily Feng is a journalist with NPR. In her new book, Our Hearts Burned for Home, Uyghur Militants in Syria's Civil War, she's tracked the Uyghurs' journey, and she says they played a crucial role in the downfall of Bashar al-Assad's regime in Syria at the end of 2024.
2: A number of people I interviewed were politically active in Xinjiang. They were students, activists, writers. They were aware of diaspora civil rights movements to argue for greater civil rights for Uyghurs still back in China. And they were hopeful that they could participate in that kind of discourse, particularly if they went to Turkey, where a lot of Uyghur diaspora live. But the events of July 2009, for a lot of the Uyghurs I spoke to, convinced them that peaceful political change was never going to secure them greater rights and representation in China. And so most of the Uyghurs I spoke to, although they found themselves in Syria largely by circumstance, they very quickly embraced violent resistance. They very quickly looked for ways to train themselves militarily, and they felt because Syria was in the midst of a civil war with many, many different kinds of militias running around who all needed bodies, to be frank, that they could easily find people who would take them in despite the fact that they didn't speak Arabic very well at that point and were obviously foreigners. There were foreigners of all sorts that were coming to Syria at the time and joining both sides of the civil war, and the Uyghurs became the largest group of foreigners that did so.
0: So they were involved in the civil war, but you also talk about how they also kept this sort of independent mindset right up until September 2024. Can you take us to that moment and really what changed? Because you said they were affected by the civil war. They were involved in it to a certain extent, but what role did they play in helping to see an end to the Assad regime?
2: They'd been invited to join Hayat Tahrir al-Sham. This is the coalition of militias that the new Syrian president, Ahmed al-Sharaa, was head of. But the Uyghurs never formally joined. They wanted to maintain some distance and be independent. But they were highly respected, and they've always been very politically loyal to al-Sharaa, and that has paid off. And so I found out in the course of my reporting that in the late summer of 2024, the Uyghurs were invited to participate in what was essentially a war council called by Sharaa on the Turkish border with Syria. And he laid out an ambitious plan to mount a rebel offensive to take the city of Aleppo, one of the biggest cities in Syria. And the offensive, long story short, went so well, and they took Aleppo so smoothly that there was a split-second decision by the entire rebel coalition under al-Sharaa to continue southwards. And we know the end of the story. You know, they marched southwards and they entered the capital, Damascus. And on December 8th, 2024, the Assad regime fell. And it was an astonishing turn of events for these Uyghurs who had arrived essentially as refugees, not speaking the language, to becoming part of this rebel coalition that overthrew the Assad regime.
0: As you say, they were pivotal to this. They helped to change history, I think you say in the book. What's happened to the Uyghurs now in Syria? And are they still focused on fighting Beijing, on returning to where they came from, or where some of them came from to Xinjiang?
2: That is such a good question, and it's a very sensitive one among the Uyghur community in Syria, because publicly, every single one of them will say our goal is still to fight our way back to China and establish a Uyghur country of our own. But they also know deep down that that is practically and logistically almost impossible. And in Syria, they have opportunity. The Uyghurs I spoke to have since joined the new Syrian Ministry of Defense. They're paid members of the Syrian army that's been reconstituted under al-Shara's command. But this is a part-time job. And so a lot of them have gone into starting their own businesses. More than half of the Uyghur children in Syria were born in Syria. They've never seen Xinjiang. They've never seen this homeland that their parents talk about. And their ties to Syria, for many of them, are stronger than their emotional ties to a land that they've never seen before. And so I'm really curious about what the next generation will look like in Syria. In terms of their legal ability to stay, I know that there are ongoing conversations between the Syrian government and the Uyghur community, as well as between the Syrian government and Beijing, about what to do with them. And Beijing quietly has made it clear they do not want these Uyghurs back. There was some reporting that Beijing had demanded the deportation of these Uyghurs back to China. That's not happening. The Syrian government is not interested in doing that. These Uyghurs were too loyal to them. They owe them too much. And also, China doesn't want several thousand of these battle-hardened militants and their families in China. That would be too much of a risk. So there's now this awkward conversation of, do we let the Uyghurs stay? And if so, under what conditions? What are they allowed to do, not allowed to do? And do we give them passports?
0: Are you aware of the Uyghurs in Syria maintaining ties with relatives in Xinjiang? Are they able to contact them? Do they know what happened to the families that they left behind there?
2: No, to a large extent, no. And one of the common themes that came up was this overwhelming sorrow of not being able to contact their families back in Xinjiang. Some people said that they had downloaded Chinese short video apps so that they could follow videos that their families were posting, but they couldn't message them or call them. Many of them, a decade plus later, still remember by heart the phone numbers and addresses of their family members, but they've never been able to actually follow up with them. And one of the Uyghur language schools that I visited, that the Uyghur militant organization has set up for kids under the age of 12, one of the teachers there told me, I put in a lot of effort to teach Uyghur children the words for different family members, like the words for relatives, because no one actually has a grandmother or knows their uncle in Syria. Those people are still back in Xinjiang, but I want to make sure that I teach them the vocabulary for that and the idea behind it, even if none of us have extended family in Syria.
0: And just to understand, they can't contact these people because they would put them in danger if they did?
2: Absolutely. If they contacted their families in Xinjiang, their families would face questioning, if not detention and imprisonment.
0: Emily Feng, her new book, Our Hearts Burned for Home. I'm Celia Hatton. That's it for this edition of NewsHour from the BBC World Service. 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
7: Hi, this is Karen. Today is September 25th, Friday, and I'm speaking to you from the Talking Information Center in Marshfield. Program titled today are Mysteries, and the first story that I'm going to be reading is from Alfred Hitchcock's Mystery Magazine, and it is called A Generous Strike Zone, written by Gabriella Stitteler. It was 6:30 on Monday. I was sitting in the bleachers at Loring Field watching the second round playoffs for Portland Little League. My kid and his best friends, Marty Stearns and Josh Harrigan, were on Mancini's, and they were up against South Portland Boxing. Behind the baseball diamond, the tide was out in Back Cove, and everything smelled faintly like sea air and the possibility of rain and popcorn from the snack shack, which, despite being cash only and operated by elementary school students, was doing a brisk trade. I was sitting next to Connie Harrigan, praying we made it to the bottom of the fifth so they could call it when the rain came. Connie lived on the corner of Gleckler and Ocean Avenue and volunteered as a crossing guard for the elementary school in the morning as an act of civic duty. She cut hair in her basement evenings and weekends to pay for beer and incidentals and worked the register at Hannaford's as a 9-to-5 to make the mortgage and car payments. Connie Harrigan, who I'd known since I was 5 and who had seen me through the worst of my middle school angst, who had scraped me off the ground after things between me and Dan came to a pitiful, stuttering end. Connie Harrigan, who was hardworking and tough as shit and the sort of friend worth keeping. The kids in the dugout were doing those growly cheers that crawled into the back of my brain and wouldn't let go. Last year, before Dan and I separated, he'd sit next to me and whisper those cheers under his breath. Baseball had been his idea, and it had been hard to show for the baseball games without him. I did my best to smile and pretend like the split was amicable by saying things like, "No, really, both of us wanted it. I swear, I love co-parenting. Really, it's best for everyone. We are all so much happier." All of it bullshit, of course. "Coach Stearns is out another game," Connie said, in one of those hushed asides she and I had mastered over the years. She was running her powder pink acrylic nails over the ridges of the metal bleachers, the way she did when she was thinking. I nodded and eyed the dugout. Brian Stearns, Maddie's dad, was a short, broad-shouldered man who drove a big red truck and had something to prove. He's one of those coaches the world of youth sports would have been better off without. He was loud and borderline abusive with the kids, with the umps, and with other parents. But he volunteered and he showed up and he delivered. His teams won. When parents complained, he'd shrug and say, "Life is hard and unfair. Better to learn to take it now." And even though, as a rule, I didn't agree with that particular philosophy, I wasn't about to volunteer as a coach. The last time I tried to play catch with Blake, we figured that he leveled up when he hit me in the face with the ball and gave me a black eye. On the topic of baseball, I dutifully kept my mouth shut. To everyone other than Connie, that is. Not that I'm complaining. The man is a son of a bitch, Connie clarified. But he's also neurotic, and it's not like him to miss a game. That much was true. The man had never, to my knowledge, missed a game. Not that I knew him well. My interactions with Brian were limited to a handful of games over the course of the last few years. It was his wife, Gloria, who I'd seen at drop-off and pick-up at the conferences at school and the spring fair and PTO meetings. She struck me as a timid woman, used to bending and bending and bending. But then I figured Brian Stearns was not an easy man to be married to. I sought her out. She was alone in a lawn chair. Her eyes were fixed on Maddie, who was sitting in the dugout with his shoulders slumped over and his hat pulled low like something was eating him from the inside. Our team was up, but he looked defeated. Something's off, Connie said, her eyes taking the same route. I nodded again. As was often the case on the water, the gray sky gave way suddenly to the thick and heavy drops of early summer rain. The kids huddled in the dugout. The umps pulled the tarps over the mound and the home plate. Connie opened her umbrella, and I pulled the hood on my raincoat up. Other parents ran to their trucks and cars. When the lightning struck, the umps called the game. Blake and I went home, wet and cold and hungry. As we ate leftover pizza from the night before, we tiptoed around his packed bag near the door. A week on, a week off, and us pretending like by not saying anything, it was fine. I knew it was still hard for both of us, the fractured sort of life we were leading. Me, in a quiet house filled with all sorts of half-finished projects of empty spaces where furniture and paintings used to be. Dan, in a two-bedroom apartment by the airport that came partially furnished with a beige couch with a plastic cover, a folding table and two chairs, and a recliner that didn't work. It wasn't until I was lying in bed staring at the ceiling that I wondered what happened to Brian Stearns. The next day, I was standing in the drop-off line watching Blake disappear into school when Gina Kessler, one of the PTO moms who was tapped into everyone's business, approached. Gina was about 5 inches shorter than me, dressed in athleisure and holding a travel cup of iced coffee. Her daughter, Courtney, was in Blake's class and seemed like a nice enough kid. Friendly and wide-eyed and looking a hell of a lot older than 12. Gina smiled and got a half step closer than was comfortable, the way she did when she had something she wanted to say. She and I were not friends. From what I could tell, Gina had never worked a day in her life and had a tendency to overshare. Whereas I'd worked a steady 40-hour from the age of 16 and played my cards close to my chest, but with 7 years worth of watermelon welcomes stretching between us, we'd forged a reluctant, if somewhat awkward, camaraderie. "Hiya, Gina," I said. "He is getting big," she said, her eyes following Blake, Courtney, and two other sixth graders into the building. I nodded. "So is she." Her expression hardened. "You know she got her period." "No," I said, "I did not," as though I felt perfectly comfortable talking about menstruation in the drop-off line. She went on. "I took her to the mall the other day, and grown men were watching her. She's a kid still, you know, but the world doesn't see her that way." I heard the fear in her voice and understood. When Dan left, people with the best intentions had told Blake he was the man of the house. But when I looked at him, he was still a gap-toothed toddler playing with trucks in the sandbox, and I wasn't ready for him to feel that sort of pressure. "They're still kids," I said, offering what reassurance I could. A beat of silence passed, and the last of the school buses pulled out. Your boy, still friends with Marty Stearns? Gina asked. I nodded. You hear about what happened to his dad? She let the question dangle. A fat worm on a sharp hook. I bit. No. He's dead. Jesus, I said. She kept going. Heard it from Billy, who stopped in early this morning at the dump with all the trash left over from the project out on Forest Avenue. He's been in his eyes in, been up to his eyes in. And there Brian was, half buried in the yard waste, surrounded by cops. Billy, Gina's boyfriend, had a truck with a hitch and spent a lot of time hauling things places. He drank hard but worked harder, and so Gina stuck to him with a loyalty that at another time and place would have been admirable. The last of the kids filtered around us, and she lowered her voice and leaned closer. Said he was dead for a while. Looked like something beat the shit out of the back of his head. I got the feeling she had more to say, but I was running late and a little off my game, like I was on the days when Blake stayed with his dad. I said my goodbyes and went through the motions at work. It was my job on these sorts of days that kept me moving forward, that kept my mind busy, that made the wave of if-onlys and what-ifs felt less oppressive. Brian and his bludgeoned head were forgotten until later that night when I was making dinner. What did it say about me? I thought as I boiled water for tortellini, that I wasn't more bothered. After I ate and did the dishes, I called Gloria. She didn't answer. I left a message. Brian I could give two shits about. But Maddie? He and Blake had known each other since kindergarten. They had played t-ball together and gone to bowling parties and been in Mrs. Griffin's second grade class during the pandemic. I sat on the couch staring at the television, thinking how strange the bonds I had with other people's children who hovered in the periphery of my life were. Brian could rot, but Marty I cared about. I promised myself I'd swing by sometime during the weekend with a hot plate and my good intentions. The Stearns lived in a new development that abutted the highway. All the houses looked similar, with vinyl siding and manicured lawns and little signs for security systems. I arrived early with donuts from Tony's and a frozen lasagna. The lights in the kitchen were on, but it took a few minutes for the door to open. When it did, it was Maddie, wearing sweats and the t-shirt from field day last year that looked about two sizes too small. His blonde hair was sticking up in the back like Blake's did when he just woke up. Hi, I said after a minute. He went right on staring at me. His eyes were tired, but he was angry around the mouth. I have something for dinner, I said. Behind him, I could make out somebody running the faucet in the kitchen and the sounds of Nesson commentary on the Red Sox a room away. Your mom home? I don't think he blinked. The faucet stopped and Gloria materialized at his back. She wasn't a tall woman, and normally she looked half afraid to say the wrong thing and half apologetic that she already had, like the ground she walked on was made of glass that was already cracked. But standing behind Maddie at that door, with her arms crossed and her chin tilted up, she looked more like a petulant middle schooler ready to throw down. I held out the lasagna and smiled my warmest, biggest smile. I thought you might need dinner. She didn't move, so I went on. And I'm sorry about Brian. Really, I know this must be hard for you, both of you. Maddie went on staring through me like I wasn't there. Gloria's chin inched up more. The donuts are for you, too. I kept on going, figuring if I talked fast enough, something might land. I gave Maddie a pointed look. Blake told me you like Boston cream. Something in Gloria softened at that, and she stepped back. Come in. I stepped around Maddie, who seemed reluctant to move, and followed her to the kitchen. can I get you some coffee? I'd already had a cup, but figured it was the weekend, and I didn't have anything else to do. When Blake was with his dad, the house felt empty. Sure, I said, with cream. Around me, everything was in a state of interruption. At the center of the counter, a basket of overripe fruit and a stack of unopened mail. On the dining room table, a laundry basket of clothes, half folded. Maddie's backpack with his math book and folders and a baseball glove spilled into the chair. A signed permission slip for the field trip from earlier that week lay on top of a newspaper. Gloria poured me coffee, opened the fridge, and took out cream, poured it, and stirred. Marty stationed himself in the hall and was watching her like she might break. You doing okay? I asked her after a minute. She let out a sharp, bitter laugh. Maddie shifted on his feet. Gloria slid the mug of coffee across the counter. I took a sip. It was tepid at best. I put it back down. Is there anything that you need? She watched me. Maddie watched her. I pretended to be fascinated by my coffee. Why don't you give us a minute, Maddie, she said. He hesitated, but something in her expression sent him back to the sounds of Nesson in the next room. She watched the spot where he had been before leaning over the counter. I braced myself. Her eyes, which I'd never noticed until then, were so brown they might have been black. They were fixed on me. Is there anything I need? She asked, lowering her voice so that I had to tilt my head to hear. Brian is dead. He did the finances. He earned the money. He paid the bills. He knew the passwords and the answers to the security questions for our bank. She gestured at the stack of mail. I had to call his mother to find out the name of his childhood dog to get into the checking account. I forced down another sip of coffee, figuring she had more to say, and that the quieter I was, the more likely she was to say it. Years I asked for him to share things with me, information about his retirement and our savings and Maddie's college fund. I spent 3 days tracking down numbers. I had to call my brother to figure out how to pay the mortgage, she said. The Amazon password. It's all his. And you want to know if I need anything? I've got a boy without a father, a mortgage without a paycheck, no sense of how much money I owe on the car. She began tapping her fingers on the counter, and I thought a little about when Dan left, how intertwined our lives had become, how hard those first few months were, about how helpless I felt the first time I went to Hannaford's alone without the grocery list he was so particular about writing. Do you need groceries? I asked. Then she was crying, and Maddie was back in the room, throwing his arms around her like he might just be able to hold her up, like maybe if he tried hard enough, he could hold everything together. He was, after all, a good kid. While she collected herself, I looked through the fridge, asked Maddie what kind of cereal he liked, and made a list. I made some fresh coffee, poured her a cup, and folded the rest of the laundry on the table while she drank it and Marty ate the damn donut. I'll come back tomorrow, I promised, and left without that list and all sorts of sadness I didn't know what to do with. Later that night, I was in Connie's basement. Josh was playing some sports-related video game on the couch, and the place smelled like bleach. My head was covered with ash blonde dye and foil, and I was slow sipping a light beer. I went to see the Stearns, I said, after all the usual pleasantries were out of the way. Connie whistled. Waited to drop that line, didn't you? I shrugged. Is Maddie okay? Josh asked, not looking away from the screen. Kids I knew were always listening. Blake had known about his father's infidelity before me. I shrugged again. I think it'll be tough for Gloria to land on her feet. Connie caught my eye in the mirror. I shut my mouth. We need a minute, Josh, she said. I'd known Josh since the day of his birth. Hell, since the day of his conception. He had always been an easy, practical sort of kid. Unlike my son, he followed the rules. He listened the first time, especially when it was Connie talking. He shut off the television and said, right. And then he disappeared up the stairs. Spill it, I said, when I heard the door to his room shut. Well, Connie began searching the word out like she was savoring it. I heard from Mark Tinkham at the bank, who heard from his wife at the insurance company, that there was a sizable life insurance policy on Brian, sizable enough to set Gloria up to be very comfortable for a long, long time. I heard that she'll be just fine. I thought a little about Gloria and her tears and all the confusion and the state of interrupted chaos in her house. She seemed upset, I said. Connie pulled back the foil again, put it back in place, and cracked two more beers. I watched her in the mirror and could tell she wanted to say more. What? I said. She glanced back at the stairs, took a long sip of beer, and then said, I heard Brian was ready to end it. There was one reason, in my experience, men left relationships. Usually they were younger and blonder and oh so much fun to be around. Connie must have read it on my face. He's always been a bit of a bastard, hasn't he? We both knew she was talking about Brian. The timer went off and she pulled the foil off my hair and rinsed it. Neither of us said much of anything else until Josh came back downstairs. It wasn't until I was leaving that he repeated his question from earlier. Is Maddie okay? He'll be just fine, Connie said, but from the way her mouth tightened and pulled down, I knew she was full of shit. The next morning, I stopped at Hanford's and picked up the groceries and a decent bottle of wine, which wasn't on the list, but I figured Gloria deserved something just for her. When I pulled onto their street, a red hatchback was parked in front of the house. I considered going home, but figured it would be better to unload the groceries first. I didn't want to make a second trip, and if I was being entirely honest, I was curious. I took two of the bags with me and knocked on the door. Maddie answered in the same clothes he had had on the day before. He stood staring at me. I have the groceries, I said. He continued staring at me. There are more in the car. His eyes flicked from me to the driveway. I could use some help bringing them in. He swallowed, glanced back at the kitchen where I could hear two voices. Glory, I said over his shoulder, and she came, looking thinner and paler than the day before. She seemed confused and hurt. I held out the bag of groceries. Oh, she said, licking her lips, which were chapped. Right. The groceries. I moved forward. Wait, she said. Maddie stepped in front of me, blocking my way, but not before I could make out a reed-thin woman with long blonde hair and red-rimmed eyes. It's just now isn't a good time. Can you leave them on the porch? I mean, thank you, really. I appreciate it. I mean it. Her voice cracked at the end, even though I figured it wasn't in her best interest to be alone with whoever the other woman was, not after what Connie said. I stepped back. Not my business, after all. Sure, I said, no problem. Maddie can help. He didn't look like he wanted to help, but he also didn't seem to want me to stick around. So he stepped into a pair of Crocs and followed me out the door. Everything okay? I asked. He shrugged and collected the last two bags of groceries from my trunk. You know, I said, if you need anything, I'm around. He didn't respond, and I was getting a little tired of being ignored. Did you hear me? I asked, sharper than I intended. Sure, he said, you're around. The way he said it, all hollow and empty and hopeless, just about broke my heart. but I forced a smile. "That's right," I said, "and I'll come by again later this week." When I got back to my house, I realized I'd forgotten the wine. I figured I could always buy Gloria another one before I stopped by the next time. I poured myself a glass and sat on the back porch watching the rain and wondering what Dan and Blake were up to. Curious though I was, I knew better than to ask. And Blake, smart kid that he was, knew better than to say. Sometime in the past year, our roles had twisted, him shielding me from life's sharp and hollow truths. "Her name's Jessica," Connie said later that night when I called her. "She worked with him. 24 years old. I felt a little sick. He'd met with a lawyer," she said. "That's what I heard. And as much as I liked Connie and enjoyed hearing the odd bits of gossip, I suddenly felt like a coating of grime was covering my face. I have to go," I said, and hung up. That Wednesday was the final playoff game. Connie and I sat next to each other, Dan standing behind the dugout. Early in the separation, when I thought maybe it was a rough stage and we could muddle through, I'd gone out of my way to stand near him, to smile and laugh and try just a little harder. But after the paperwork had been signed and delivered and the checks had been cut and the final boxes had been moved out, after whatever goodwill in my reservoir had gone dry, I'd nod and he'd nod, and that was enough. The boys were on the bench and in their uniforms, sure to coach. Gloria was in her lawn chair, alone, chewing her bottom lip, her eyes fixed on Maddie. "He was up at bat. She looks like hell," Connie said, "for a woman who's making a clean million on her husband's death." One of the parents in front of us leaned backwards. A pitch. Maddie didn't budge. "Strike one," the ump called. "That's a generous strike zone," the parents in front of us muttered, disgusted. Connie went on, especially knowing the man was a cheating son of a bitch. And she had to know. If she was anybody else, I'd say she did it. But I can't see her pulling something like that off. Another pitch. A swing. "Strike two," the ump called out. In her chair, Gloria looked tired and half afraid of life. Another pitch. A swing. This time, Maddie connected, and the ball sailed over the outfield and past the fence. The crowd cheered, and I swear to God, Gloria flinched. The next story I'm going to read is called Deferred Sentence by Al Onia. Andrew Lawrence dream struggled under the weight crushing his chest. He woke to more than physical pressure. The air reeked of a sulfurous odor and sweat poured from his forehead into his ears. "About time you rose to your responsibility," growled the demon, snout to nose. "I don't have time for nightmares," cried Andrew. "I begin court at 10 a.m. and I need my sleep. So whatever undigested morsel you crawled from, return and let me be. I wish I could, but rules are rules, Andrew. You summoned me." The demon squirmed on his chest, a long gray tongue groomed, arched eyebrows, except where hair should be. Andrew saw only scales. "I didn't summon you. You are dismissed. Short memory, you humans. When convenient, think back to your high school days." Andrew lay his head back on the drenched pillow. 30 years ago? To the day. A party. Remember now? He did. Weed and lemon gin. His stomach clenched retroactively. He'd never touched gin again, even through the toughest stretches of law school. A joke, a prank to impress. What was her name? A pixie-cut framed face, attractive, rippled in memory. Susie. He didn't need to explain further. You show up now? had to wait for my last client to expire. Now I'm yours for life. Andrew grabbed a pen and pencil from his bed table to form a cross. What did one say? Be gone, he commanded. The creature seized the pen. Perfect. You executed the contract 3 decades ago. My turn to make it all legal. The demon smiled. Andrew did not. The day hadn't begun well. The ink smoldered on the parchment produced by the demon. That isn't binding without a witness, Andrew tapped into legal overdrive. The demon made a rude noise with gargoyle lips and returned Andrew's pen. You had a room full of witnesses, including Susie. You know, you knew the stakes then, Andrew. Now it's time to pay. It rolled the agreement tightly and slipped it into a pouch in its stomach. You're a marsupial demon, then, Andrew asked. You'd better be preparing for your day, don't you think? Andrew laughed. This is the most remarkable dream. I almost feel I can control the outcome rather than being the usual bystander to a nightmarish narrative. He rolled to his side, tucked his knees close, and closed his eyes. He heard a whispered, "See you in the morning," before sleep took him. Andrew studied his morning's case docket. Clerk, a question about the second name on the list, J. Symington. Does the J stand for Joshua? Yes, sir. Day wouldn't be complete without a few repeat offenders. Symington's a beaut, though, isn't he? I mean, 3 in a month, all different charges? That'll be enough, said Andrew. Bad choices don't make a bad person. My task is to help Mr. Symington regain a useful place in society. The clerk's look didn't reinforce society's anxiousness to welcome Joshua Symington back into the mainstream. The first case was possession of stolen property, and the second, outright theft. The young adult offenders didn't need to contribute to the overcrowded jails, Andrew admonished, so fines were ordered. Taxes on stupidity, in Andrew's reference. Next, he ordered. A battered man was led in front. Andrew recognized him. Mr. Symington, you're a regular in my court. What happened to your face? A couple of my cellmates took exception to my presence, Your Honor. Andrew raised an eyebrow at the sheriff. The escort guard shrugged. We have no evidence it was self-inflicted, Your Honor. Typical. Turned a blind eye to crimes committed by criminals against criminals. Custody is for their protection as well as ours, Sheriff, he turned to Symington. Well, did you bash your own head? No, Your Honor. Andrew listened as the prosecutor read the current charges facing Mr. Symington. And last, failing to adhere to parole requirements, specifically showing up impaired for your appointment with your parole officer. I was on medication, Your Honor. Symington's excuse was greeted with a huge sigh from the prosecutor. She said, Mr. Symington doesn't get it, Your Honor. He plays the system to perfection. Every time he's granted the benefit of the doubt, he ignores his release rules and proceeds to flip his nose at the justice system. Request no bail be granted. It was at this point a nightmare voice whispered in Andrew's ear. I love it. You can't punish him in a timely manner. So you stuff him in a holding cell with a bunch of stressed out goons who do your dirty work for you. My boss would be impressed. Hell, I'm impressed. Andrew jumped, the voice from last night's dream. Its foul owner was nowhere to be seen. What? Your Honor? The prosecutor looked confused. Don't worry, boss. None of them can see me. So what's it going to be, boss? 4 months in remand? A beating a week, say? This guy's future reads clear to me. Habitual, I believe, is the term. Playing you like a cheap banjo. Andrew gathered his wits. He had been head of the university debate squad. He wasn't about to be rattled by a phantom voice from his subconscious. "Mr. Symington, I'm known as a fair man and a lenient judge. I'm trusting you to obey your parole terms. Do you understand? Next time you are ill, you see a doctor and get proper medication." He pointed a finger for emphasis, "and you will carry a copy of any prescriptions with you. I do not want to see you in my court until your next scheduled date." Andrew checked his notes, "which is 2 months from now. Our courts and our prosecutors are crammed to the rafters. Don't create more backlog. Let justice take its course." "Oh, Andrew, I am disappointed. Clearly we need to talk." Andrew turned his head both ways, imitating a stretch, but he couldn't see the demon. "Next?" The rest of the day passed with no further demon intrusion. Surely the fire and brimstone events were imagination. Nevertheless, a bit of research wouldn't hurt. In case he had to debate this inner contrary self. Andrew's eyes stung. The archaic fonts in the books spread across his study desk assaulted more than his vision. They smelled old, musty. A stronger smell permeated his room. "That one's a classic. Got it on my shelf at home." His nightmare returned, this time visible and odorous. Two misshapen arms tore apart reality's fabric to allow head and torso through the rent, followed by legs and tail. "Where did you get these?" The creature's constant grin disturbed him. "An evidence locker. Case of child neglect, one of my colleagues adjudicated. Parents chose healing by white magic." The demon laughed. "White magic? Love it." "No such thing." It tapped the book cover. "We're in charge of magic. You can look that up. Other sides in charge of miracles. Everyone has their place in the order of things." Andrew returned to his research. The demon hummed and strutted around his study. "What are you looking for?" Andrew knuckled his eyes. The script of the final book tired him. "Information about this whole process you invoked." The demon looked hurt. "I invoked? I'm just the messenger, Andrew, the servant. You invoked. Must I remind you of the details?" "My recall is complete. It took time, but I remember time, place, witnesses." The demon clapped taloned hands together. "You're looking for a way out, an ambiguity. Trust me, Andrew, we demons have been at this a long time. You don't think we've covered six ways to next apocalypse?" "What you claim as experience, I might characterize as overconfidence." The demon sat in midair, legs crossed. "I checked up on you around your courthouse today. You're known as Let 'em Loose Lawrence, not Loophole Lawrence. But I'm nothing if not curious. I could be more open-minded than even you." The demon settled onto the floor and rolled like a cat back and forth on its back. "What do you got, Andrew? Entertain me." "What I have is more work to do after a good night's sleep. I trust you can entertain yourself in some manner which doesn't involve me." Andrew closed the books, memorizing the relevant page numbers. Loophole lawyer Lawrence, indeed. This demon underestimated him. The accused will approach the bench. Andrew wasn't in a benevolent mood. The demon had invited company to his house, and they'd entertained themselves, as Andrew advised, all night. The smirk on the defendant's face tipped Andrew's personal scales of justice. "Mr. Pine, seems to me I've had you in my court before." "Yes, Your Honor, a previous misunderstanding. This one's a prize, Andrew. Got him on our list we have." "I'm surprised you're up," said Andrew, before remembering the demon wasn't present to the court. Pine said, "Beg pardon, Your Honor?" "I'm surprised you are up before the bench again, Mr. Pine. We had a deal. You would change your ways and your associates and I wouldn't see you again. Pine's smirk hadn't changed. I've been harassed constantly, Your Honor. The police hound me day and night. I can't help it if I happen to be in the same place as some other guy who's a bad actor. I'm trying to fit in. You can't lock someone up for being in the wrong place at the wrong time. I'm a victim as much as anyone. The smirk had altered to a plea. Andrew scanned the report. Police surveillance had been substantial, without just cause. Andrew Lawrence was a victim of wrong place, wrong time, and wrong invocation.

again. Two cops in the back row shook their heads and followed Pine out. Let him loose, Lawrence rides again, eh, boss? He'll be back, sure as death and taxes. Well, death anyway. My crowd doesn't pay taxes. Shut up. I didn't say anything, Your Honor, muttered the court clerk, talking to my stomach. Had a bad night. Next. Andrew reflected on the day's proceedings. Now that he was aware of the nickname, he became aware of the attitude of the accused, their lawyers, the prosecutors, even the odd reporter who strayed into his court between high-profile trials. Let him loose, Lawrence. How wrong they were. It wasn't his goal to flood the streets with criminals. The gray area politicians and business people contaminated decent society enough. Andrew's philosophy was innocence until guilt is proven. Too many second chances never happened if the first chance was bulldozed into making the media happy. Who'd watch the news if cries of injustice weren't presented daily? With these thoughts percolating in his mind, Andrew sat in his private office and began constructing his own defense. What you working on? Andrew covered his notes. He'd burn them soon enough so the demon couldn't cheat. Reviewing old cases in light of my apparent reputation as a pushover. I wouldn't be discouraged. You weren't always a pushover. I kept tabs on your career. Before you became a judge, your lawyer days were charged with liberal causes. You were committed to going after the corporate offenders, defending the mythical everyman. I remember. Somehow the everyman never manifested into an individual victim, rating my concern. I'm not critical. You did us a favor, the demon's eyes focused on Andrew's desk. Andrew leaned his arms on the notes. Favor? How so? The demon smiled and swept his gaze around the room. The victims, without their accused attackers suffering meaningful punishment, you allowed them to get a small taste of hell, the only taste they may get. Keeps us in business, so to speak. And as an added bonus, the attackers don't get toughened up for our brand of punishment. They suffer more in adapting to our realm. It's quite rewarding. We thank people like you. You may even garner a special corner of hell when it's your turn. The demon's manner darkened. Your turn will come, Andrew. Heaven may not welcome you, given your work for us. I serve the greater ideal, justice. The demon snorted. I too serve a higher master. The demon settled in his usual mid-air suspension. I'm beginning to enjoy our partnership, Andrew. You're a good debater. I've not been challenged by a client in a devil's age. Andrew wouldn't allow it the last word. I balance the legal ledger. The victims get greater support with the publicity. The media doesn't share the full picture. They don't understand the finer points of law. We made and refined these laws through centuries of trial and error. The demon laughed. You almost got it right, Andrew. Trial, then error. You twist my meaning. That isn't debate. That's sabotage. The demon whirled. Sparks flew outward from his dervish spin. You're sabotaging the system, robbing Mammon to play Lucifer. I leave you to your books. I look forward to your arguments. The demon distended its mouth and swallowed itself. Andrew's head pounded. He concentrated on each nuance of every person before him during the day. He questioned his automatic judgment regarding each one. His normal reaction might not be right, he realized. This was hard. The demon's interrupting monologue couldn't be ignored. It drilled into his brain. This one's a prize. She'll never pull that off. Won't last 2 days in prison. Andrew savored the moments when the demon was quiet, but the headache grew worse.

0: Mr. Symington, we haven't had the pleasure of your company in almost 2 days. Andrew was shocked when he finally made eye contact with the man. Your wounds aren't healing. He attacked a nightclub bouncer, Your Honor, said the prosecutor. Besides a series of bad decisions, what was your goal in all of this? Andrew read the witness account silently while Symington alibied himself. I'm on some kind of list, Your Honor. Entrance denied. Bouncer got in my face. So I see, Andrew sighed. The demon had been right. Symington didn't get it. Or did get it and didn't care. You chose to violate the terms of your release by patronizing a bar and an after-hours one at that. You were at large post-curfew, and you started a fight. What are we going to do with you, Mr. Symington? Your Honor, I've been cooped up for days. I needed to get out and about, hang with friends, go. Andrew held up a hand. 2 days is no hardship. These particular friends aren't helping you. Symington pleaded, you've got to see my side, Your Honor. This is not my doing. I didn't know we were going to that club. I thought we were going for a ride, get some air, you know, top down, cruising the chicks. A victim of circumstance. You've made your choice. Now I'm administering the consequences. Remand until your next court date. You don't see my side at all, howled Symington on his way out. On the contrary, thought Andrew, he identified with Symington's circumstance all too clearly. Andrew had made his own choice, albeit years ago, and now was doomed to suffer the consequences. Unless his intellect, training, and guile could save him, he had the will and talent Symington lacked or cared not to use. Despite his advantages, his black mood deepened. Andrew looked at the clerk. Is Judge Crowell available to take the bench? I'm unwell. I'm certain he is. Please adjourn and ask him to complete today's docket. Andrew stood on trembling legs. I'll be resting in chambers. Andrew stretched on the couch and closed his eyes, an arm thrown across his face to dim the light. He drifted off until a sulfurous aroma told him he wasn't alone. I told you so, said the demon. Symington, wouldn't surprise me if he didn't make it to his next appearance. Not according to our docket. Leave me alone, Andrew moaned. Not in the contract. You and I were starting our journey, our long, productive journey. You offered your soul. Be thankful I haven't chosen to take it and move on to the next. Why not? Andrew propped up on an elbow. The demon inhaled. I like it here. Your duties intrigue me. Your artificial legal system intrigues the royal we. So much gray area sympathetically created. Is that the right term? Oh, yes. Andrew, I will savor our relationship until your dying day. Then I'll savor it for an eternity. I never forget former clients. Visit them often, you know. Andrew absorbed the speech, but was too worn out to argue. Let the subbrain process the demon's words. There was something in there he could use, but now wasn't the time. Go away. Oh, I'd anticipated a rousing debate, all your research into our contract. Not here, tonight. You want me at my best, don't you? The demon rocked its head. I suppose that would be fair. Fair goes against principle. You'll learn. Tonight, then. Poof. Andrew fell to his back and stared at the ceiling. All his brilliant arguments crafted the night before lost their luster in the daylight. He'd won debates before with weaker arguments than the losing side, but those had been in a public forum. This time, there was him against the hordes of darkness. Bit dramatic, he thought. No, not exaggerated in the least. Andrew arranged his notes and waited. A puff of smoke and the now familiar odor invaded his study. "Sorry, I'm late. Had a row with the boss. Says this is taking too long to finalize the paperwork." The demon settled on top of Andrew's notes, scorching them. "If I was hearing this case, I wouldn't be prejudiced for or against your side." Andrew said it to try and believe it, anything to still the tremors inside. He fought for his soul. Some wag in university had written in the law school washroom, "Welcome to the bar. Leave your soul at the door." Had he? Did he prepare to fight for something he'd long given up? The demon pulled the smoldering sheets from under him. "Too bad about your research. Hope you've a good memory." Andrew rose to his feet, hands behind his back, as if addressing a class full of eager young students. "I'll manage. Let us begin with your first statement. Paperwork." He strolled to the window. In contract law, a hard copy must be provided. Andrew turned. "Where is my contract? I can't be forced into agreement without a contract." The demon clapped its hands. Opening salvo received. It swept an arm in dismissal. Parried and defeated, it licked its lips, the long gray tongue caressing the air. A verbal contract is binding in the event of both parties' agreement and witness. "You agreed by virtue of your summons some 30 years ago." "I agreed at that time, though my physical presence was occupied elsewhere. And we had a witness, one Susie by name, fellow Satanist." The demon shrugged. "Don't worry, you'll get your hard copy when my master has approved it." Andrew swallowed, but the lump in his throat stuck halfway. The date, yes, 30 years ago. Well beyond any non-murder 7-year statute of limitations. "You can't claim your dues now, as my fellow citizens have a right to speedy trial and due process. So do I." "Oh, that's good. In a solely human situation, you'd be right, of course, from your society's standards. However, due process and statute of limitations are mere constructs you've made to protect the guilty." "We have no such obligation. We see the guilty's life stream stretched out in time, past and to come. 30 years is a blink in our reference. Human lifespan, a breath or two in the cosmic scale. Nevertheless, if I am to be party to your agreement, I must be granted human societal status. Therefore, my rules apply." You forfeited your right to those rules when you made the call. You crossed the line from human to infernal realm. You requested me." The demon shifted and crumpled the charred bits of Andrew's written arguments. "I'm losing interest. Let's wrap up and get down to the nitty-grits, shall we? What exactly is our contract? I was impaired when I summoned you." "Nice try. Impairment is not a defense. You were sober when you made the decision to imbibe. Therefore, your choice was a conscious one. Ergo, thereupon, thus, you pay the consequences." "Which are again?" The demon had parried his hidden thrust regarding impairment. Judge Andrew Lawrence had often mitigated sentence on similar evidence. Defendant Lawrence wasn't going to get off so easily. "Simple, traditional." The demon steepled its gnarled fingers in a grotesque mockery of a church. "Your soul, the degree of your cooperation on this earthly plane, will determine your eventual status in mine. Who knows, you might qualify for demon. It's no paradise, but you spend some time up above." So I've ended my readings today. This is Karen at the Talking Information Center. Thank you for listening.
1: 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The Model T Ford is perhaps the most famous automobile in the world. From its introduction in 1908 until production ceased in 1927, Ford produced some 15 million Model Ts. 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The car earned several nicknames, most commonly Tin Lizzie and Flivver. The Tin Lizzie became such a prominent part of American popular culture that a whole series of Model T jokes swept the country. Some jokes dealt with the Model T's simple construction, such as, "A little spark, a little coil, a little gas, a little oil, a piece of tin, a 2-inch board, put them together and you have a Ford." A favorite Model T joke had it that a farmer tore the tin metal roof off his barn, crated it up, and shipped it to the Ford Motor Company. A few days later, he received a letter from Ford that stated, "Your car is one of the worst wrecks we have ever seen, but we'll have it fixed for you within a week or 10 days." Another story had it that when Henry Ford delivered a speech, he announced that his factories were turning out a Model T every 3 minutes. "That's not fast enough," shouted an audience member. Ford then declared that new machinery would soon allow the assembly line to produce a new auto every 90 seconds. "That's not enough," cried the same heckler. Henry Ford asked him to explain. "There's a sucker born every minute," the man declared. Well, the Model T was cheap, but the low cost came at a price to comfort. When two men allegedly were discussing Ford, one declared that Henry Ford had done something for America that everyone should appreciate. "What's that?" the other asked. The first one answered, "He has made walking a pleasure." Henry Ford made a fortune on the Model T and loved the jokes, since they were great advertising and helped sell cars. When the Model A finally replaced the Model T, jokesters had the last laugh. Ford, they declared, had made a lady out of Lizzie. This Michigan History Moment was brought to you by MichiganHistoryMagazine.org.
2: This is Bird Note. During a rainstorm, you're more likely to see birds perched and hunkered down than flying around. Most birds are mostly waterproof. Their feathers, combined with oil from preen glands, keep them pretty watertight. So, why do birds avoid flying during rainstorms? It's not just about getting wet. It may have more to do with the air than the water. Storms alter the medium in which flight takes place, the air itself. Rainstorms tend to occur when atmospheric pressure is low. Air in a low pressure system is less dense, but it's dense air that gives birds the aerodynamic lift they need to take wing. Falling rain and high humidity also add lots of water molecules to the air. That water takes up space in the air, making it even less dense. So rather than fly, many birds perch and conserve energy during a storm. They sit it out under the cover of a tree or perch on a fence wire facing into the wind, reducing their air resistance and limiting the loss of precious body heat. But when the storm passes, birds once again take to the skies. For Bird Note, I'm Mary McCann. 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
4: This is Charlene Swan and Dan Stockwell with the reading of the Lansing State Journal and the Detroit News and Free Press. For the next half hour, I will be reading the Lansing State Journal news. There is no obituary today. Why Michigan State is making students, employees reset passwords. All Michigan State University students and employees are being asked to reset their password after suspicious cyber activity was identified. MSU spokesperson Amber McCann on Friday, October 2nd, said the university IT staff's established response procedures were triggered after the activity was discovered. Based on the investigation to date, the activity appears to be a potential credential compromise event, meaning the cyber event was focused on accessing user login information, McCann wrote. Current evidence does not indicate a successful compromise of the university's central Active Directory environment. There is also no evidence that other MSU data was accessed, changed, or stolen, and the university's security measures continue to function as designed. The next time students or staff try logging into their MSU NetID account, they'll be prompted to make a new password that's at least 15 characters long. McCann said the decision was made out of an abundance of caution. Former ski resort Sugarloaf to reopen as outdoor getaway. What to know? The former ski resort Sugarloaf in Leelanau County will reopen in early October after being closed to the public since 2000, not as a ski haven, but rather a hiking, biking, and year-round outdoor getaway. One of Michigan's beloved landmarks, nestled on the Leelanau Peninsula between Lake Leelanau and Lake Michigan, Sugarloaf is set to officially reopen on Friday, October 9th. Since it closed in 2000 due to financial setbacks and legal complications, buyers have been touch and go. The current owner, a nonprofit organization called the Leelanau Conservancy, officially bought the property in March of 2026 and is ready to share the restored and reimagined property to the public. The long-term vision includes a carefully designed trail network for hiking, biking, snowshoeing, cross-country, and backcountry skiing, the Leelanau Conservancy said in a statement. Plans also include universal access features, scenic viewpoints, and family-friendly spaces such as a sledding hill and nature play area, along with ecological restoration to protective native species and improved water quality in the Good Harbor Bay watershed. Michigan residents are encouraged to attend its reopening from 5 p.m. to dusk on Friday, October 9th, at Sugarloaf's scenic area in Cedar, 4500 South Sugarloaf Mountain Road. Guests are asked to RSVP online. Explore the new summit trail, take in the views, chat with conservancy staff, and spend an autumn evening experiencing Sugarloaf together, the Leelanau Conservancy said. To keep up with Sugarloaf updates, there is a Leelanau Conservancy online newsletter, and the group maintains Facebook and Instagram pages. Here's more on Sugarloaf. What is the Leelanau Conservancy? The Leelanau Conservancy is a 501(c) organization, in other words, a nonprofit that aims to conserve the land, water, and character of the Leelanau County, which makes up most of the Leelanau Peninsula, or the Pinky Finger of Michigan. The organization was founded in 1988, according to the Leelanau Conservancy official website. For Sugarloaf restorations, the organization fundraised $8 million, according to the previous reporting. When was Sugarloaf a ski resort? Sugarloaf opened as a winter sports club in 1947, then it closed and reopened in 1962 as a ski resort that included a hotel, indoor tennis, a golf course, and other amenities, according to the Residential Association, Sugarloaf Townhouses, located in Cedar. The resort closed in 2000. Doesn't Michigan have another Sugarloaf landmark? Yes. Sugarloaf in the Northwest Lower Peninsula has a named twin in the Central Upper Peninsula, the 470-foot Sugarloaf Mountain in Marquette. These landmarks sometimes get confused as they have the same name. Ready to embrace plaid apparel? See UP Platter Day festivities. It's time to get your plaid on Friday, October 2nd, as Upper Peninsula towns embrace Platter Day, an annual celebration of the classic fall attire. Platter Day is the worldwide celebration of plaid because we're all connected by a common thread. Platter Day is celebrated annually on the first Friday of October. With plaid, we're stitching together a better world, one seam at a time, Platter Day's website says. From Marquette to Ironwood and the Keweenaw Peninsula, communities throughout Michigan's UP are celebrating Platter Day on Friday, October 2nd, and you can join the fun by donning your favorite plaid attire. Here's what to know about Platter Day in Michigan's Upper Peninsula. When is Platter Day in 2026? Platter Day is celebrated on Friday, October 2nd. The informal holiday falls on the first Friday in October each year. How did Platter Day come about? Platter Day, a day celebrating all things plaid, started in Michigan's Lansing, inspired by locals' reaction to their UP native co-worker, Bugsy Sailor, who frequently sported plaid attire, per Platter Day's website. Sailor came up with the idea for National Plaid Day, better known as Platter Day, on August 26, 2010, and the first celebration was held on October 7, 2011, per the website. Where can you celebrate Platter Day in the UP? Here are October 2nd Platter Day festivities across the UP. Platter Day themed festivities at Cano Colors Festival in the Keweenaw Peninsula. The festival will feature a Keweenaw Platter Day photo at Houghton High School football field from 1 to 2 p.m. with free apple cider and donuts and a canned food drive among the day's activities. A second photo opportunity will occur at 7 p.m. during the festival's Brew Street. 10th Annual Platter Day Celebration in downtown Ironwood. Activities throughout the day include live music, a stormy Cromer scavenger hunt, food trucks, a group photo, free wine, tea and treats, a farmer's market, and a stormy Cromer cap tattoos deal. Platter Day in Marquette, hosted at Marquette's Presque Isle Bandshell at 5:30 p.m., the event will feature a group of photo attendees wearing plaid, followed by mingling and a scenic sunset view. Larry Nassar was never on Michigan's Sex Offender Registry, MSP says. Michigan law enforcement officials said October 2nd serial sexual abuser Larry Nassar was never on Michigan's public sex offender registry, contrary to viral reports that indicated he had been removed from the list. Only sex offenders living in Michigan are required to comply with and appear on the state's sex offender registry, state police noted. Nassar has been housed in federal out-of-state prisons since he pleaded guilty to child pornography charges in 2017. He is currently housed at FCI Lewisburg in Pennsylvania, according to federal prison records. A viral social media post and subsequent news reports this week reported that Nassar had been removed from the sex offender registry because of a recent Michigan Supreme Court ruling. Information suggesting that convicted sex offender Nassar was removed from the sex offender registry by the Michigan State Police because of the Smith decision is incorrect, says Lori DeGovito, a spokeswoman for Michigan State Police. Nassar's initial federal conviction in 2017 on child pornography charges carried a 60-year sentence. If the 63-year-old former Michigan State University and USA gymnastic doctor survives that sentence, he then must serve 40 to 175 years in Michigan prisons on 7 state-level sexual assault charges in Ingham County. He also faces a 40-year to 125-year prison sentence in Eaton County on additional sexual assault charges. If Nassar ever returns to Michigan prison, he would then be registered in the public sex offender registry, according to the Michigan State Police. Should the offender later domicile, including being incarcerated, temporarily reside, work, or go to school in Michigan, they will be expected to register and be placed on Michigan's public sex offender registry if still required under the SORA at that time, said Doug Oviedo, referencing the State Sex Offender Registry Act, SORA. How the sex registry issue first surfaced? The clarification on Nassar's status came after the Eaton County Prosecutor Office, run by Republican Attorney General candidate Doug Lloyd, posted online that Nassar and several other offenders in the county were among more than 20,000 individuals removed from the Michigan Sex Offender Registry under a recent Michigan Supreme Court order. The Michigan Supreme Court's decision to eliminate SORA requirements for these offenders is deeply concerning, a September 27 post from the Eaton County Prosecuting Attorney's Office said. The post noted that two of the sitting justices, both Democratic-nominated candidates, were running for re-election. The post was quickly reported on by a variety of news outlets, which pointed to the recent Michigan Supreme Court opinion removing individuals whose crime predated 2011 from the sex offender registry. Lloyd maintained October 2nd, that the state law, contrary to Michigan State Police's interpretation, requires offenders to be registered after a state conviction, regardless of where they'll eventually be housed. He noted that other offenders convicted in Eaton County, even apart from Nassar, were removed under the Supreme Court opinion. We have a responsibility to make sure victims are protected and rules are followed, Lloyd told the Detroit News. Controversy affects survivors, former prosecutor said. The viral report were distressing for survivors and puzzling for those involved in Nassar's case because some of his convicted offenses occurred after the 2011 cutoff date established by the recent high court opinion, said Angie Pavlaitis, the lead prosecutor in the state case against Nassar. Even if Nassar were already on Michigan's sex offender registry, it does not appear the details of his conviction would have fit the Supreme Court parameters for removal. Every time Larry Nassar's name and case is brought up, it results in anguish and harm and trauma to the victims, Pavlaitis said. And it's unfortunate that it's being brought up in this context because victims are again reminded of Larry Nassar and his abuse and all they've gone through. Shannon Smith, Nassar's former attorney, said the allegation that he was removed from the registry were unnecessarily inflaming for those involved in the case. On September 11th, the Michigan State Police removed more than 20,000 of the 43,000 offenders from the sex offender registry after the Michigan Supreme Court ruled that changes to the state's Sex Offender Registration Act could not be applied retroactively to individuals who committed their crimes before those changes were adopted. The law was first passed in 1994, but was amended in 2011 and 2021. The 2021 SORA may not be retroactively applied to registrants whose criminal acts subjecting them to registration occurred before enactment of the 2011 SORA amendments, and severance or revival of prior versions of the SORA is not appropriate. The 6-1 Democratic majority Supreme Court wrote, over the years, the Michigan Sex Offender Registry Act has been the target of state and federal civil rights challenges, alleging the statute was overbroad and applied inappropriately to individuals convicted before its existence, and that its overly strenuous rules made it difficult for individuals to find housing. The Michigan legislature has had several chances to revise the Sex Offender Registry Act to align with court decisions, but it has either punted on an issue or adopted changes that the court later overturned. In an October 1st statement, the American Civil Liberties Union of Michigan, which brought the case that led the high court decision, emphasized that the punishment cannot be retroactively increased, as the legislature did not did with amendments to the Sex Offender Registry Act. That position, the ACLU said, has been upheld by both the Michigan Supreme Court and a federal district court. Furthermore, the registry served no purpose when someone is behind bars, said Miriam Ackerman, the ACLU of Michigan's Director of Strategic Litigation. People convicted of serious sex offenses go to prison for a very long time. In most serious cases, the incarceration term may well be either life or sentenced so long that the person would die in prison. For people who are released, there are various forms of post-release supervision. Putting the question of Nassar's removal aside, Pavlidis said that, as a former prosecutor who pursued serial rapists who may one day leave prison, the fact that 20,000 names were removed from the registry still is of incredible concern. There are a number of individuals who will fall into that category in the coming years and decades, Pavlidis said. Is Kroger adding employee uniforms in Michigan? See design. Kroger shoppers, you'll be seeing in-store workers wearing new uniforms on your next grocery run in Michigan. The retail giant has rolled out the outfits featuring its logo for its in-store staff member based on customer feedback, Kroger told USA Today on October 1st. The uniform refresh came directly from customer and associate feedback, and it is one part of the ways we are improving the shopping experience, Kroger said in a statement, adding the uniform rollout has been completed and that the early response has been positive. Michigan shoppers will see the uniforms in the chain's 120 grocery stores across the state. Here's what to know about Kroger's new employee uniforms. What do Kroger's new uniform consist of? Kroger employees will wear T-shirts or polos. Meanwhile, the grocery chain managers will don button-down shirts or quarter-zip jackets. Both managers' and employees' outfits will all follow a blue or red or black color scheme depending on the store division they work in, Bloomberg reported. Associates appreciate the fit and the cohesive look, and customers are telling us our teams are easier to find, Kroger said. According to Bloomberg, this is the first time in decades that Kroger has implemented a mandatory dress code impacting nearly 400,000 employees. Where are Kroger locations in Michigan? Kroger operates 120 grocery stores in 82 cities throughout Michigan. The complete list can be viewed on Kroger's website. Police chief addresses killing of 5 men along Lansing River Trail. Police Chief Rob Backus acknowledged his department is investigating a year-long string of incidents along the Lansing River Trail in which homeless men died from apparent violence and asked that citizens do their part to report things they see. We're asking people to get involved and message us, Backus said during an October 2nd news conference. Breaking his silence on a problem first made public by the State Journal in mid-September, Backus noted there are commonalities between some of the incidents and said police are aware of no other deaths beyond the 5 reported by the newspaper. Police have created a tip line for River Trail assaults, 517-483-6023. He also noted that tips can be submitted anonymously through Crime Stoppers and the department's social media sites. At least 5 men who were homeless have died from apparent violence along the river trail, most of them in North Lansing over the past year. 4 of the men suffered catastrophic head injuries. The 5th death was a stabbing, and a man has been charged with murder in connection with that case. 4 of those deaths were detailed by State Journal in a September 17th report. The fifth was explained in a September 28th follow-up story confirming a fifth death. In chronological order, these were people who died. Gino Chouinard, 54, was found unconscious along the river trail on October 14th of 2025 and died 13 days later. He suffered severe head trauma and various other injuries, family members said. Police described the location as the 300 block of East Oakland Avenue. That location is along the river trail on the east side of Grand River, south of the Brinky Fish Ladder. Dennis Dunback, 70, was found on the river trail near the Kalamazoo Street Bridge on July 9th and died about a week later. He suffered severe brain injuries and spinal fractures, a family member said. The State Journal reported on his death last week. Robert Smith, 57, was found on a bench along the river trail with severe head trauma on July 13, 2026, and died 4 days later at U of M Health Sparrow Lansing Hospital. On September 18th, the Ingham County Medical Examiner Office determined the death was a homicide, and police acknowledged they were investigating it as such. Daniel Lusk, 22, of Lansing, was fatally stabbed on the river trail in the 300 block of East Michigan Avenue in the early morning hours of August 20th. On September 3rd, Edward Joseph Smith, 23, was formally charged in connection with Lusk's death. Louis Woodrow, 57, died after being assaulted on August 30, 2026, in the 200 block of East Cedar Chavez Avenue. Police and family said he was found unconscious with facial trauma. Lansing police have said they are investigating Woodrow's death as a homicide. Prior to Backus' press conference on October 2nd, police had said little about the incidents. The State Journal confirms some of the assaults and subsequent deaths with family members before publishing the story. All of the incidents happened along about a 1 mile stretch of the river trail, Backus said. He confirmed police are investigating all of the deaths and are considering the possibility they might be related. All occurred overnight or during the early morning hours, and all of the victims were white men who were homeless, he said. We believe our victims were lying down, maybe even sleeping, he said. Asked if he thinks the river trail is safe for public use, Backus said, I do not have a concern for safety on the river trail outside of those hours. Backus said that there are specific challenges to investigating that type of case, including the time the assaults happen, resulting in a lack of witnesses, and little or no surveillance camera coverage. We don't have a lot of surveillance footage, he said. More would help us. Portable cameras have been deployed to monitor the trail during the early morning hours, and police are looking for locations to put permanent cameras, he said. Officials are exploring cost and feasibility of that option, he said. He also said police started additional patrols on the trail in June. Backus noted that in some cases, police didn't know how the victim came to be injured and suggested that was why they may not have immediately publicized it. Investigators, for example, could not confirm that Dunback's death was suspicious, he said. Michigan State football to face Wisconsin Saturday. How to watch. Michigan State is on the road for Week 5, preparing to play the Wisconsin Badgers Saturday afternoon, October 3rd, in Madison, Wisconsin. The Spartans, 2-2, are coming off a loss, 31-13, against the Nebraska Cornhuskers, and the University of Wisconsin Badgers, 3-1, are coming off a win against the Penn State Nittany Lions. The Spartans will not only play the Badgers' home turf, but during the university's homecoming week slated for September 28th to October 3rd. In celebration, the Badgers dropped new all-red uniforms on October 1st for the game. Kickoff is scheduled at 12:30 p.m. Eastern Time on Saturday, October 3rd, at the Camp Randall Stadium in Madison, Wisconsin. Fans making the road trip to the game may expect sunny and relatively warm weather, according to the National Weather Service. You can also catch the game on the Big Ten Network on TV or via the Spartans Media Network or streaming on SiriusXM. Here's what to know about the MSU football game week 5. On Saturday, October 3rd in Madison, the high is expected to be near 66 degrees under sunny skies. At night, clear skies are forecasted to persist with a low of 50 degrees. At kickoff, scheduled at 12:30 p.m., there is a forecasted high of 60 degrees. The morning will be chillier, ranging in the 50s as it climbs into the 60s, according to NWS. What channel is the MSU Badgers game on? Kickoff, Michigan State and Wisconsin kickoff at 12:30 p.m. Saturday, October 3rd. At the Camp Randall Stadium, TV, Big Ten Network, streaming, Fox One. 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The game will also be available via SiriusXM on channel 257 and 231 955 Wisconsin. Which team does MSU play for week 6? The Spartans will return home for week 6, and they are set to play the University of Illinois at 3:30 p.m. Saturday, October 10th. The Spartans at the Spartan Stadium, according to MSU football schedule. Couch, three quick takes from afar on Michigan State basketball's exhibition win over Incarnate Word. One, Jordan Scott, Kurtang, Jesse McCulloch stand out in MSU's exhibition opener. It's sometimes easy to forget in the offseason what a difference 1 year to the next can make for a player in college basketball. We see it all the time at Michigan State. Jeremy Fears Jr. and Carson Cooper, for example, last year took massive steps from previous season. And yet, each offseason we tend to get caught up with the possibilities of the unknown. It's more fun to think about what could be with a freshman or transfer than what might be with an improved returner with someone whose flaws we've seen. We were reminded during MSU's 89-59 way early exhibition win over Incarnate Word on Friday night at Breslin Center what experience and growth looks like and what the very early stages of a freshman season can look like. MSU's best players Friday were guys who've been through at least one MSU basketball season before and had poured themselves into the offseason well aware of what they needed to do. Sophomore Jordan Scott, who started at shooting guard Friday, played and looked like someone ready to take a serious step. His wiry figure had been replaced by the arms of someone who's seen a weight room. He's gone from welterweight to cruiserweight. Meanwhile, he hit 6 of 8 shots and 4 of 6 three-pointers and scored 16 points in 26 efficient minutes. Kurtang, who missed a lot of this offseason after foot surgery, looked like a shooter who's had a lot of time to just shoot, hitting 3 of 4 threes for 9 points in 9 minutes, his time intentionally limited. I wrote Tang off a bit after his foot injury, figuring Scott and freshman Josiah Jervis might take most of his minutes. The player we saw Friday night on the offensive end, patient, comfortable, making the most of his time, is someone who will have a significant role on this MSU team if that keeps up. And there's more to this story, but I now must end the reading of the Lansing State Journal from WKAR Radio Reading Service. Here is Dan Stockwell with the reading of the Detroit News and Free Press.
5: Thanks, Charlene. Documents detail Cornell investigation into allegations of rape. Cornell University conducted an internal disciplinary investigation involving more than 50 interviews with 32 witnesses after a student reported she was drugged and raped by several men at a fraternity house in October of 2024, according to court documents unsealed in New York this week. The court documents show at least one fraternity member is fighting in court to overturn the disciplinary action against him and clear his academic record. The rape allegations gained national attention after the woman filed a lawsuit last month, both because of the brutality of the alleged crime and the fact that none of the accused students faced criminal charges. Cornell has said it has meted out a range of sanctions, including suspensions and expulsions. The Cornell chapter of the fraternity was closed in 2024 and has been barred from campus. Students and alumni have publicly questioned whether the Ivy League school, police, and prosecutors did enough to investigate, pursue criminal charges, and punish the students accused of the assault. As news of the case spread across the nation and social media over the past week, some observers took matters into their own hands, doxing the accused men online and publicly accosting one of them. New York Governor Kathy Hochul said Thursday evening that she had lost faith in the Tompkins County District Attorney's ability to oversee the case fairly and has appointed New York Attorney General Letitia James as special prosecutor. A spokesperson for Cornell said Thursday night that the university supports the governor's decision to assign the case to the New York Attorney General's office. The county district attorney, Matthew Von Houten, has publicly said that his office didn't bring charges at the time because it didn't have all the information it has now. Cornell said in a statement on its website that its university police department investigated in 2024 and shared the woman's sworn statement and screenshot of Snapchat messages related to the alleged incident with the county district attorney's office, which is the established protocol if the department believes it is possible a crime has occurred. The school did not respond to a question Thursday about whether it turned over all the evidence it gathered from the interviews to law enforcement. The woman, identified only as Jane Doe, filed a civil lawsuit last month against a number of defendants, including Cornell University and seven members of the Chi Phi fraternity. When she was a 20-year-old student at Cornell in 2024, Jane Doe alleges that she was the victim of a gang rape at the fraternity house while she was drunk, pressured to inhale the drug ketamine, and incapable of consent. A fraternity member allegedly invited other members to come to the room to join in, according to the lawsuit, with a message on Snapchat saying that it was free blank blank. Another added, like you can walk in and whip it out. I felt like bait. I felt like lions around me, Jane Doe said at a May 2025 disciplinary hearing, according to the newly unsealed documents. It just was totally debilitating place to be in. The hearings were part of a Title IX investigation. The landmark civil rights law prohibits sex-based discrimination, including sexual violence. The panel's decision was among court documents unsealed this week. After Jane Doe sued, Van Houten announced his office planned to pursue potential criminal charges based on the new evidence in the lawsuit. But Van Houten defended the 2024 decision not to bring charges, saying in a statement earlier this week that Jane Doe had told police that the sexual conduct and drug use was voluntary, conscious, and consensual. His description of the situation sparked outrage. An online petition from Cornell alumni has attracted more than 40,000 signatures and calls for a public apology from the Ivy League school and removal of all school officials who are revealed to be complicit in protecting people accused of participating in the rape. Scores of additional online petitions have been created in recent days. All seven of the accused have been named in some news reports on social media and also on websites calling them the Cornell Seven, with photos and information about the allegations. TMZ reported that one of the men lost his job at a bank branch in Charlotte. Andrew Miltenberg, an attorney for one of the student defendants, said she did not want to minimize the trauma that Jane Doe described and that her experience deserved to be treated seriously and with dignity. But empathy for an accuser and fairness to the accused are not mutually exclusive. Due process exists for precisely this reason, he said, adding that his client is entitled to have the evidence tested through the legal process. Miltenberg said his client was publicly accosted Thursday and that his client's mother has received death threats. Miltenberg and his legal partner have also received death threats, he said. One of the students who was punished filed a lawsuit this year to challenge the findings of the 12-day hearing and a failed appeal to the university. According to the court filings, the student admitted he entered the room in the fraternity house where the woman was allegedly raped after seeing a group text inviting people to the party. He claimed both that he thought it was a joke and that he was concerned there was something wrong with wanting to check it out. The panel found he was responsible for attempting sexual exploitation because he saw the message and entered the room. But the panel did not find evidence that he sexually assaulted the woman or inhaled ketamine from her body, as some fraternity members were alleged to have done. The man tried to challenge the punishment by saying it was unfair for the panel to find him guilty of violating rules against attempted sexual exploitation because he was never accused of that. He had been accused of violating rules against sexual assault and sexual exploitation, and the panel cleared him of those and reduced his case to attempted sexual exploitation. The court dismissed the man's case, saying it was analogous to a defendant in a criminal case being convicted on a lesser charge. He is appealing. The court documents show Cornell launched its investigation after Jane Doe spoke to police, kicking off a lengthy process beginning in November 2024 with witnesses interviews for months and a hearing in May 2025. This investigation wasn't perfect. The hearing wasn't perfect. But after 45 plus witnesses, 5 months of investigation, 12 days of hearings, 1,000 pages of transcripts and evidence, it's hard to say they were not thorough, Miltenberg said of the Cornell Office of Civil Rights hearing panel decision. It's a 100-page decision. That's more than the United States Supreme Court writes, he said. Hochul said in a statement Thursday that she wanted to ensure the case was thoroughly investigated by the new special prosecutor. The young woman at the center of this case deserves to know that every fact will be examined and justice pursued, she said. Fly Dubai co-pilot attacked pilot with an axe in attempted terrorist attack, UAE says. From Dubai and Tel Aviv, the co-pilot of Fly Dubai flight FZ-1073, which was bound for Israel, attempted to carry out a terrorist attack with an axe during the flight, the United Arab Emirates Prosecutor General said on Saturday. The pilot was identified as Haman al-Hamani, an Omani national, a source with direct knowledge of the matter told Reuters. A second source briefed on the investigation confirmed the co-pilot's name. UAE authorities did not immediately respond to a request for confirmation of his identity. Disaster was averted on Wednesday after passenger and crew subdued the co-pilot who had attacked the captain in what Israeli officials said was an apparent attempt to crash the plane carrying more than 170 passengers and crew. While Emirati authorities said the airline have not publicly identified the co-pilot, Israeli officials have previously said he is an Omani national. Oman has not commented on the incident. Investigations into the incident involving Fly Dubai Flight FZ-1073 found that the co-pilot had attempted to carry out a terrorist attack, Prosecutor General Hamad Saif al-Shamsi said in a statement carried by the UAE's state news agency. The co-pilot attacked the pilot inside the cockpit with a crash axe and attempted to take control of the aircraft, the Prosecutor General said. A crash axe is typically kept in the cockpit for use during emergencies such as crashes. The investigation into Flight FZ-1073, including the suspect's motives, is ongoing, and the findings will be released once the necessary procedures have been completed. The prosecutor general said, the UAE is leading the investigation. The airline is owned by Dubai's government. The prosecutor general's comments were the first by Emirati investigators to describe the incident as an attempted terrorist attack. Following the release of the prosecutor general's statement, Anwar Gargash, a senior advisor to the UAE president, said on X that the Gulf country had zero tolerance for terrorism and would show no leniency toward

that he had undergone a three-month training with the airline in 2025, but his application to work there afterwards was rejected. RAM did not elaborate. In his first public comments on the incident, Fly Dubai chief executive Gaith Al-Gaith on Friday said that the flight diverted after a safety incident inside the cockpit. Most of the passengers on board were Israeli nationals. A reserve Fly Dubai pilot traveling on the flight took control of the aircraft and landed it at Tabuk Airport in northwestern Saudi Arabia, where the co-pilot was detained by Saudi officials. The co-pilot was transferred from Saudi Arabia to Abu Dhabi on Thursday. A source briefed on the investigation told Reuters on Friday that Israeli officials were expected to question the co-pilot in the UAE. The source declined to say which Israeli agency or authority would take part. An Israeli government official said that Israeli investigators would take part alongside Emirati authorities in the UAE-led investigation. Israel does not have official diplomatic relations with Oman, and Israeli Prime Minister Benjamin Netanyahu has said pilots from such countries were not permitted to operate flights to Israel. It is not clear how the co-pilot became assigned to the flight to Tel Aviv. On Friday, Netanyahu said that Israel was looking into whether the co-pilot had acted under anyone's direction, warning that anyone involved would pay a heavy price. The aircraft dropped about 16,000 feet in just over 30 seconds while flying over Saudi Arabia on its journey from UAE to Israel, according to flight tracking data from Flight Radar 24. The route is popular among Israeli travelers. Free press endorsement for Secretary of State Garland Gilchrist versus Anthony Forlini. Like nearly everything else in American civic life, the office of Michigan's Secretary of State has been reshaped by the reckless presidency of Donald Trump. Trump, unable to admit he lost the 2020 election, is on year six of an onslaught against the foundation of American democracy, our elections. Dozens, if not hundreds, of audits and investigations in Michigan and other battleground states have shown that the 2020 election was secure and that instances of irregularities like non-citizen voting are vanishingly rare. Secretary of State Jocelyn Benson's office reviewed the state's voter file after the 2024 election, identifying out of roughly 8.1 million registered voters, 16 non-citizens who may have cast ballots. That's 0.00019%. When ineligible voters cast ballots, they're caught by our system of checks and balances and prosecuted. Last month, Attorney General Dana Nessel charged five non-citizen voters who allegedly casting ballots in the 2024 general election. But facts and evidence carry no weight with Trump or his most loyal supporters. The president insists that federal lawmakers pass the SAVE Act legislation that would require would-be voters to prove that they are citizens, a documentation hurdle many eligible Americans might struggle to clear, and a bureaucratic nightmare for local clerks. Trump has demanded that states relinquish confidential voter information to his Department of Justice, tried to halt mail-in voting, and has threatened to nationalize elections, repeatedly mentioning Michigan and Detroit as places where election corruption thrives. Benson, now the Democratic candidate for governor, has rebuffed Trump's efforts to destabilize our elections without compromising election integrity, according to routine audits to test the system, while fending off the Trump administration's most troubling requests. She's prioritized voting rights over security theater. This is the lens through which Michigan voters must judge the two men vying to succeed Benson as Secretary of State. Macomb County Clerk Anthony Forlini, a former state lawmaker, administers elections in Michigan's third most populous county. Forlini, by all accounts, is a capable clerk who is liked by officials of both parties. But Forlini won't readily concede that Joe Biden won the 2020 election, a bright line for a public official's integrity, and has trumpeted the minuscule number of non-citizens who've allegedly voted in Michigan as though it's an indictment of the system, rather than evidence that our elections are secure. While we accept his assertion that he is not an election denier, we can

0: only conclude that Forlini has made an art of hedging in a murky political landscape where, at least for Republicans, election skepticism is coin. Forlini says he can't attest to the security of elections in any venue, but McComb, a peculiar form of empiricism seemingly intended to placate election deniers in the GOP base without making claims Forlini himself is too intelligent and knowledgeable to believe. Whether Forlini is an election denier or not, he's willing to gain political advantage by indulging those who are. It's worth noting that before 2020, no credible candidate for office in Michigan suggested our elections were anything but secure. Lieutenant Governor Garland Gilchrist II pairs 8 years of executive and operational experience in Lansing with an engineer's passion for systems and function and a clear understanding of the values that underpin our democracy. During an endorsement interview with the Detroit Free Press editorial board, Gilchrist demonstrated an incisive view of the Secretary of State's office as it currently is, and laid out an ambitious, achievable vision for how the office can better serve Michiganders, from elections to driver services. Most important, Gilchrist has an unwavering commitment to the democratic system and the rule of law. Garland Gilchrist II is our pick for Michigan's next Secretary of State. Before 2020, most Michiganders' primary relationship to the Secretary of State's office was vehicular. Gilchrist got that covered. Every year, you've got to deal with the Secretary of State if you have a vehicle, all the way through your voter registration, which is what determines your ability to have a say, have a vote, and how our communities move forward, he said. I think Secretary of State is the doorway to Michigan, and I'm running for this office because I care about opening that doorway as wide as possible for the people of Michigan. Over the last 8 years, Benson has expanded Secretary of State's online offerings, including the ability to book appointments online, cutting the wait time for most in-person visits to 20 minutes or less. Gilchrist wants to continue that work, adding to the services available online and putting more self-service kiosks in grocery stores and other accessible public spaces. Gilchrist argues persuasively that Michigan should join the 20 states and Puerto Rico now offering digital driver's licenses, noting that information is already housed online and available to law enforcement during a traffic stop. He wants to put driver's ed back into public schools, which haven't offered the course since the 1990s. Driver's ed is required in Michigan, but now available only at private driving schools, often at an exorbitant price. Since the year 2000, the percentage of teens with driver's licenses has dropped from 66% to 56%. Both requiring enabling legislation, but these are common sense changes that even our fractious legislature should be able to support. A rare misstep for Benson was last year's rollout of a new campaign finance disclosure system that was plagued with problems. It's difficult to use for all parties, Gilchrist said, from candidates to journalists. As a former web developer, this is one of the lieutenant governor's areas of expertise. Gilchrist pledges not just to fix the system, but to push for state legislation that will close reporting loopholes and require greater transparency. Gilchrist understands that Michigan's election system and the right of Michiganders to cast ballots in a free and fair election is under attack, and he knows that Michigan's next Secretary of State must walk a line, enforcing the election laws already in place to ensure that only eligible voters cast ballots while defending Michiganders' core democratic rights against the incursions of the Trump administration. What's different about this year is that usually we are focused almost exclusively in partnership with the federal government on foreign actors, on China or Russia, or these entities trying to attack our cybersecurity, he said. I'm still focused on that for this election, but now we've got to treat the feds as an adversary. That is problematic and very different from our preparation in the past year. But Gilchrist has empathy for Michiganders who sincerely question the security of our elections. There, he said, education is the answer, both for election workers who could face disruption from Trump supporters, is at Huntington Palace in 2020 when a mass GOP poll watchers stormed the counting boards, and transparency for Michiganders about how elections are conducted. All while resolutely guarding the privacy of Michiganders' data and the integrity of our systems. Gilchrist is the right choice for this office. Young voters swung to Trump in 2024. Now they're leaning Democratic. A key group of voters who swung toward President Donald Trump in 2024 are now swinging just as sharply away from him ahead of the 2026 midterm elections. Young people. Nationwide polls of likely and registered voters from Economist, YouGov, Marquette Law School, Reuters, Emerson College, and Echelon Insights show that young voters have moved away from Trump more than other age groups have. The September polling showed Trump's approval among young voters ranged from 19.5% in Emerson's poll to 31% in Echelon's Insight poll, while his approval from the whole population ranged from 32% in the Reuters poll to 39% in Emerson's poll. That comes only 2 years after Trump made gains among young voters, who are usually defined by pollsters as those under 30. Former Vice President Kamala Harris carried the group 54% to 43%, according to exit polls. But Trump improved his youth vote performance compared to previous elections, especially among young men. In 2020, he only won 36% of the youth vote, so 2024 represented a 7 percentage point improvement. There's sort of this reputation about Gen Z that they might not be engaged or care, and we've learned through listening they are a little bit jaded around our political process, said Kalisha DeSources of the nonpartisan voter turnout organizations When We All Vote. When asked by pollsters whether they approve of Trump's performance and which party they would prefer in a congressional race, young people are more likely than voters 30 years old and up to say that they disapprove of the president and will vote a Democrat to Congress in the midterms. Okay. A new Fox News poll shows Texas Senate race closer than expected. A new Fox News poll shows that the Texas U.S. Senate race is tightening weeks before Election Day, with Democrat James Tallarico holding a narrow 2-point lead over Republican Ken Paxton. The poll, released October 1st, surveyed 1,203 likely Texas voters between September 24th and September 28th. It adds to growing evidence that Texas, long considered reliably red, could play a pivotal role in the fight for Senate control in November. Tallarico remains most favorably viewed than Paxton. 52% of respondents view Tallarico favorably, compared with 44% unfavorably, while Paxton sits at 40% favorable and 58% unfavorable. The Democrat holds clear advantages among black voters, moderates, Hispanic voters, and voters under 35. Paxton leads among white evangelical Christians, white men without a college degree, rural voters, and voters 65 years and older. On key issues heading into the November 3rd election, Tallarico holds a 19-point lead among voters who say the economy is a top factor, an 18-point lead among those focused on artificial intelligence concerns, and a 6-point edge among those who say President Donald Trump will be central to their vote. Paxton holds a 20-point lead among voters who cite immigration as their top concern. The poll comes as Tallarico has publicly challenged Paxton to a debate, a challenge that has so far gone unanswered. Okay. And home to Michigan here for a little bit. Stink bugs want to borrow your home over winter. Stink bugs, a common sight in Michigan and much of the U.S. over the past few decades, currently are burrowing into homes in search of a warm place to stay over the winter. The shield-shaped mottled brown insects typically grow to about 5/8 of an inch long. They have distinctive white bands on their antennae and legs. They're generally slow-moving, but can fly and often gather on sunny walls or windows before squeezing indoors for winter shelter. Formerly known as the brown marmorated stink bug, Stink bugs spend a warm weather months on trees, fruits, and vegetables, ornamental plants, and legumes, according to the Michigan Department of Natural Resources. But starting in late September, they seek warm, sheltered areas. Are stink bugs dangerous? For the most part, the bugs are not dangerous. Brown marmorated stink bugs don't bite or sting people or pets, and the U.S. Environmental Protection Agency says they aren't known to transmit disease or cause physical harm. They can be a significant agricultural pest, though, damaging fruits, vegetables, and other crops. The DNR also classifies them as an invasive species and notes they can become a nuisance when they gather inside buildings. Do they actually stink? Yes, they can be smelly, although you might not notice much of a smell from a single bug. Brown marmorated stink bugs release an unpleasant odor from glands on their abdomen when they're disturbed or crushed. The smell is a defense mechanism intended to discourage predators. Some people describe the smell as unpleasant. Others compare it to cilantro, perhaps unsurprisingly, since cilantro and stink bug secretions share a common chemical. Squashing or vacuuming many stink bugs at one time can make the odor considerably more noticeable, experts warn. When did they start showing up in Michigan? Brown marmorated stink bugs are relatively recent arrivals. Michigan State University researchers say the first confirmed detection in Michigan was in Berrien County in 2010. They were subsequently documented in additional Lower Peninsula counties, and by 2020, nuisance reports indicated that established populations were widespread in southern Michigan. The DNR now lists the species as being established in Michigan. How did they get here? Brown marmorated stink bugs are native to East Asia, including China, Japan, and Korea. They're believed to have arrived in the U.S. accidentally, probably as stowaways in shipping containers or other cargo. The first U.S. population was discovered near Allentown, Pennsylvania, in the 1990s. From there, the bugs gradually spread to other parts of the country, helped by their ability to hitchhike on vehicles, cargo, and people. What should I do if they're in my home? Don't panic. One stink bug isn't cause for concern. The EPA recommends removing individual bugs with a vacuum cleaner, although the vacuum may temporarily pick up the odor. Other sources suggest drowning them in soapy water. Releasing them outside is not advised, as they will likely just find their way back inside. To keep them from getting indoors in the first place, seal cracks from around windows, doors, and foundation. Repair damaged screens and use door sweeps where necessary. And I'm going to run out of time for another story. And that will end the reading of the Detroit News and Free Press from WKAR Radio Reading Service. Your readers were Dan Stockwell and Charlene Swan.
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3: Hi, this is Valerie Goldston. Today, I'll be reading the latest articles from the Reader's Digest magazine. We asked our favorite authors what to read before summer ends. Here's what they said. Mariah Thomas. Your next book obsession starts here. Recommendations for your next read. There's something about summer that makes us want to read more and read differently. Maybe it's the extra daylight or the simple joy of getting completely lost in a story. But whatever it is, we can't get enough. For the past few months, we've been gathering book recommendations from some of today's top authors during our Reader's Digest Escalator interview series. The Correspondent by Virginia Evans, recommended by Tariah Jones, author of Kin. Genre, epistolary fiction. Books that let you peek into someone else's correspondence are irresistible, aren't they? If you agree, The Correspondent is for you. It follows 73-year-old Sybil Van Antwerp, who writes letters to friends, family, and even famous writers as she reflects on the loves and secrets that have shaped her life. As her eyesight begins to fail, those letters become even more important. This is a warm, intimate read for anyone who loves getting deeply attached to a character and slowly discovering what made her who she is. Transcription by Ben Lerner, recommended by H.K. Choi, author of Pool House, genre literary fiction. A missing recording is at the center of this clever, slightly strange novel. When an interview disappears, the people involved have to reconstruct what was said from memory, and naturally their versions don't quite match. From there, Lerner plays with memory, language, and the question of whether we can ever truly capture what someone else meant. It's a good choice for readers who like their fiction a little brainy and enjoy finishing a chapter with something to puzzle over. Misery by Stephen King, recommended by Tia Williams, author of The Mist Connection. Genre, psychological horror. Being a best-selling author sounds pretty great until your biggest fan kidnaps you. That's exactly what happens to novelist Paul Sheldon after a car accident leaves him injured and recovering in the home of Annie Wilkes, a former nurse who is obsessed with his books. When Annie discovers he has killed off her beloved character, Misery, she forces him to write a new story bringing her back. Paul is trapped and completely at her mercy. Fansick by Lena Dunham, recommended by Isaac Fitzgerald, author of American Rambler. Genre, nonfiction. Remember when girls suddenly made Lena Dunham one of the most talked about people in pop culture? Fansick takes you behind that whirlwind, from making the HBO series with Jenny Connor to dealing with fame, internet scrutiny, relationships, health struggles, and burnout. It's a great pick for anyone who loves a juicy behind-the-scenes story, but wants more honesty than celebrity gloss. We by Yevgeny Zamyatin, recommended by Choi. Genre, dystopian fiction. Before 1984 and The Hunger Games, there was We. D-503 lives in the one state, where people have numbers instead of names, and every part of the day is carefully controlled. Then he meets I-330, a rebellious woman who drinks, smokes, and has zero interest in following the rules. Suddenly, D-503 starts questioning everything he once believed. This is one for anyone who loves a dystopian world. Worship by Alice Wynn, recommended by Jenny Jackson, author of The Shampoo Effect. Genre, historical fiction. Camelot, Knights, and Romance? Tell us more. Worship follows Princess Isolde, who expects to marry the knight Palomides, until Sir Tristram defeats him in a tournament and changes everything. Tristram has his sights set on joining King Arthur's Round Table, but war soon throws him and Isolde together. There's danger, court intrigue, and plenty of romantic tension. Dungeon Crawler Carl by Matt Dinneman, recommended by Fitzgerald. Genre, science fiction fantasy. Nothing says cozy quite like an apocalypse, an alien game show, and a talking cat. In Dungeon Crawler Carl, Carl survives the destruction of Earth and ends up battling through a deadly dungeon with Prince Donut, his ex-girlfriend's pampered Persian cat, who becomes intelligent after eating a magical biscuit. Their survival is broadcast across the galaxy for entertainment. It's wildly weird and genuinely funny, and according to Fitzgerald, one of his current comfort reads. On the Calculation of Volume by Soljev Ball, recommended by Jackson. Tara Selter is a rare book dealer who discovers she's stuck on November 18th. Everyone around her moves on to the next day, but Tara keeps waking up on the same date. She can travel and make changes, though, and some of those changes stick. Soon, she's experimenting with just how much control she has over her strange new existence. Jackson calls this book Groundhog Day, as written by a woman. She compares it to the best parts of Canadian novelist Emily St. John Mandel's work, but tighter and smaller. Self-Help by Laurie Moore, recommended by Choi. Dating the wrong person, navigating family drama, and making questionable life choices are all fair game in Laurie Moore's Self-Help. The collection turns the familiar language of advice books into funny, sharp stories about women dealing with affairs, loneliness, and complicated relationships. Pick this up when you want something smart and funny that you can dip into one story at a time. The River by Peter Heller, recommended by Jackson. Thriller. Jack and Wynne head into the Canadian wilderness expecting a peaceful canoe trip. Instead, they spot a wildfire and hear a couple arguing somewhere nearby. They can't see who the strangers are or what's happening, but they know something is wrong. As the fire moves closer, the friends have to decide whether to keep going or get involved. Jackson considers this novel a banger, and it's an easy pick for anyone who likes beautiful wilderness settings, fast-moving suspense, and the creeping feeling that a relaxing vacation has gone very, very wrong. Land by Maggie O'Farrell, recommended by Choi. Genre, historical fiction. Ireland in 1865 is the setting for this sweeping story about family, land, and a country still recovering from the Great Hunger. Surveyor Thomas travels through Ireland with his young son Liam, mapping the landscape for the British Ordnance Survey, while encountering villages emptied by famine and families forced from their homes. Meanwhile, Liam is growing up surrounded by Irish folklore and stories about the land. It's a strong choice for anyone who wants historical fiction with a big sense of place and a family story at its center. Never Let Me Go by Kazu Ishiguro, recommended by Jackson. Genre, science fiction. Kathy, Ruth, and Tommy grow up together at Hailsham, an English boarding school that seems idyllic until the three friends begin discovering what makes it so different from other schools. As they get older, they learn the disturbing truth about why they were raised there and what their futures hold. Their friendships and romantic entanglements become more complicated as that reality sinks in. Never Let Me Go is perfect for readers who love a quiet story with a devastating secret at its core. Up next, here's how The Funny Bone Really Got Its Name by Joanne Liguori. It's one of the strangest and most painful little mysteries of the human body. You know the feeling. One second you're walking through your house, minding your own business. The next, whack! Your elbow connects with a doorway, countertop, or other inanimate object that has suddenly become your mortal enemy. Then comes the pain. Not ordinary pain either. A strange electric shock shoots down your arm. Your fingers start tingling, and you're left clutching your elbow and wondering why this injury hurts so much. You're also wondering, perhaps more importantly, why on earth anyone decided to call it the funny bone. Madeline Tadley, MD, a hand and upper extremity surgeon at the hospital for special surgery, explains the science behind that jolt of pain. And language expert Martha Barnett, the longtime co-host of Away With Words, helps unravel the surprisingly colorful history behind the phrase itself. Let's start with the biggest betrayal of all. Your funny bone isn't actually a bone, it's a nerve. The ulnar nerve is one of the major nerves that provides function to the hand, Dr. Tadley explains. It provides sensations to the small and ring fingers and controls the small muscles of your hand for fine movements. The nerve begins higher up in the body and travels down your arm, continuing all the way to your hand and fingers. The trouble begins when it reaches your elbow. When it reaches the elbow, the nerve passes directly behind the bony bump on the inside of the elbow, called the medial epicondyle. Just behind that bump is a groove called the cubital tunnel, where the ulnar nerve travels. And unfortunately, there isn't much padding there. There is a thin layer of tissue forming the roof of this tunnel, making the nerve relatively close to the skin and vulnerable to this injury, Dr. Tadley explains. Your elbow has a major nerve sitting in a particularly exposed spot, just waiting for you to accidentally introduce it to a doorframe. We don't know who coined the term, Barnett says, but there are two likely explanations for the name funny bone. The first has to do with the strange sensation you get when you hit the inside of your elbow. Today, we usually think of funny as meaning amusing, but in the early 1800s, the word could also mean odd, peculiar, or strange, Barnett explains. And if you've ever hit your elbow just right, you know the sensation is definitely strange. The long bone in your upper arm is called the humerus, which sounds a lot like humorous, and humorous, of course, means funny. Barnett says there's no way to know which explanation came first. Chances are that both evolved around roughly the same time, which makes sense. Once people had a weird sensation called funny happening near a bone with a conveniently joke-ready name, the pun was probably irresistible. The earliest recorded reference to someone's funny bone appears in the 1826 British play, A Trip to Bath, when a character declares, "I wish you'd keep your funny bone out of my ribs." Barnett points out that the phrase appears so casually that audiences were apparently expected to understand it already, which means funny bone was probably floating around well before then, she says. The following year, the London Morning Post ran a gag about a man trying to figure out what a surgeon meant by the phrase os humerus. Os is a Latin term often used in medicine that means bone. His companion guessed that it might mean the funny bone. The term funny bone had something going for it that many anatomical terms simply don't. It's memorable. Say ulnar verb and people might look at you blankly. Say funny bone and everyone knows exactly what and where you mean. The name is simple, descriptive, and just playful enough to stick. And stick it did. Over time, funny bone took on a life beyond the elbow, acquiring a metaphorical meaning related to a person's sense of humor. That's the sense behind the expression tickle your funny bone, which remains in use today. The phrase eventually made its way into popular culture. In 1965, the game Operation introduced generations of children to a removable piece called the funny bone. Players had to extract it with a tiny pair of tweezers without touching the sides of the board game. A fittingly nerve-wracking way to learn about the body's most famous bone that isn't actually a bone. That kind of cultural exposure helped cement the phrase in the popular imagination. Modern dictionaries recognize both meanings, the sensitive spot at the elbow and a person's sense of humor. Once a catchy name takes hold, anatomical accuracy doesn't necessarily matter much. Burnett compares it to heartburn. The word has been around for centuries, even though we now know the burning sensation doesn't come from the heart. Why does it hurt so darn much when you hit your funny bone? Here's where the funny bone stops being funny. Nerve pain is different from the pain you feel when you strain a muscle or break a bone, Dr. Tadley says. When you hit your funny bone, you briefly compress the ulnar nerve against the humerus, sending pain and tingling down your fingers. The painful nerve sensations are often described as burning, electric shocks, or pins and needles, she says. That sensation is called paresthesia, which occurs when a nerve is irritated, injured, or compressed. Unlike a bruise, which generally hurts where the impact occurred, nerve pain can travel along the nerve's path. That's why a hit to your elbow can send tingling all the way down to your ring and little fingers. In other words, your elbow takes the hit, but your hand gets the message. Are there any other spots on your body that will give you that awful feeling when you hit it? Oh, absolutely. When you cross your legs for too long, the nerve on the outside of your knee, called the peroneal nerve, is compressed, Dr. Tadley says. That pressure causes the nerve to send abnormal sensations along its path, and then your foot falls asleep. Uncrossing your legs relieves this pressure. The pins and needles gradually fade and normal sensation returns, Dr. Tadley explains. It's the same basic idea as the funny bone. The difference is that when your foot falls asleep, you usually have a little warning. The funny bone? It attacks without notice. What should you do after hitting your funny bone? First, Dr. Tadley says, take a deep breath. In most cases, the symptoms settle down fairly quickly. You can also try straightening your elbow, which can lessen tension on the nerve. If the area remains sore, Dr. Tadley recommends applying ice or considering an anti-inflammatory medication. A quick bump usually causes only temporary symptoms, Dr. Tadley says. But if the pain, tingling, or numbness lingers, it could indicate a more significant nerve contusion or irritation. And symptoms that happen frequently, or even without hitting your elbow, could signal ongoing pressure on the ulnar nerve, known as cubital tunnel syndrome, she adds. A hand surgeon can help identify the cause and, importantly, prevent potential long-term nerve damage. Is any of that actually funny? Not really. But the next time you smack your elbow and see your life flash before your eyes, at least you'll know what's happening. Whether that makes it hurt any less is another story. Up next, you won't believe what this Wisconsin family found in their car engine, by Jessica McBride. A family in Wisconsin got a big, slithery surprise when they opened their car hood and saw a frightening creature inside. When a Wisconsin woman peeked under the hood of her car this Labor Day weekend, she immediately knew something was very wrong. Maybe she was looking for a misplaced car part, Wendy Tuck thought at first. There was a boa constrictor in her car engine, and it was 4 feet long. He, like, turned his head around and started looking at us, Tuck told Milwaukee TV station WISN. He didn't do any hissing or anything like that, just some tongue movements. Small-scale reptile rescues, Cindy Steinley, came over to help. She joked that a boa constrictor in a car is something you might find in Florida, but it's pretty unheard of in Wisconsin. It's not clear how long the snake was under the hood or where it came from, but it was almost as long as Steinley is tall. The animal rescuer theorized that the snake escaped from captivity or was released by its owner, but that it probably wasn't outside before April, since Wisconsin has such cold winters. Photos show the boa constrictor in the car engine. Small-scale reptile rescue released photos of the boa constrictor on its Facebook page and said the snake would likely have died a terrible death in the car engine if the creature was not rescued. They pleaded with pet owners to keep snakes secure and to call a humane society or rescue organization if they cannot care for them. Boa constrictors are typically found in Central and Southern America, and although they can be frightening due to their size, they rarely attack humans. Instead, the snakes kill by constricting their prey's ability to pump blood to their heart. The group says the snake from Tuck's car has been named Liberace and will be put up for adoption unless the owners step forward. We're glad this story had a happy ending. Here's our next story. You'll never guess how the football huddle got its start, by Joanne Ligori. Nope, that on-field chat wasn't always a football staple. I firmly believe that the only good thing about the end of summer is the beginning of football season. Though I'm a diehard New York Giants fan, it's been a rough few years, but things are gonna turn around. I'll watch any and every game I can. On Sundays and Monday and Thursday nights from week one through the postseason, you'll find me near a TV, very likely yelling at the announcers. But even if the extent of your football knowledge is the name of the team your family roots for, you've seen the huddle. The action ends, the players wander back toward one another, and suddenly they're standing shoulder to shoulder in a little circle. There's some serious discussion, a few nods, and then they break apart and race to their positions. It happens over and over in every football game. It's such a familiar part of the sport that most of us never stop to wonder about it. But why do football players huddle? This football staple has a very distinct origin, and it's one you'd likely never guess. For the deets on one of football's most recognizable rituals, I turned to two experts. Football historian Ken Crippen, founder of the Football Learning Academy, and John Kendall, Vice President of Archives and Exhibits at the Pro Football Hall of Fame. Whether you know a blitz from a nickel package or just enjoy the game or the snacks, we guarantee that you'll find this fascinating. How did football get its start? The roots of American football trace back to both soccer and rugby, with the first college football game between Rutgers and Princeton in 1869. In the 1880s, Yale player and coach Walter Camp, who became known as the father of American football, helped establish rules that increasingly separated American football from rugby. The game was barely recognizable by today's standards. When it first emerged, forward passing was illegal, says Crippen. You would see mass momentum plays and a lot of physicality. So many players died on the field that they would have running counts in the newspapers, he adds. Football was a game still figuring itself out, from how it was played to how teams communicated in the middle of it. In the early days of football, quarterbacks simply called or signaled the play, often right at the line of scrimmage. Of course, this was a problem, because the defense could hear the play call, Crippen notes. Another option was to call the play while the team was approaching the line of scrimmage, but far enough away that the defense could not hear them, he says. That created an obvious strategic problem. If the defense could hear the play call, it could adjust accordingly. Teams needed a way to communicate without giving away their plans. The football huddle is widely credited to Gallaudet College, now Gallaudet University, a school for deaf students in Washington, D.C. Gallaudet's football team was made up of deaf players who communicated using sign language, creating a unique challenge on the field. Because their opponents were often schools for the hearing impaired, Gallaudet quarterback Paul Hubbard worried they were watching his hands to read his team's intentions, according to Kendall. Hubbard's solution was to form a circle so opponents couldn't read his signs. That circle became the first football huddle. The exact game in which it debuted is unknown, but Crippen says the practice appears to have developed organically during Gallaudet's 1894 season, when the team primarily played the Pennsylvania School for the Deaf and the New York School for the Deaf. The huddle, which Kendall calls a magical and special place of trust, didn't immediately become a universal part of football. Amos Alonzo Stagg, one of the sport's great early innovators, began using the huddle while coaching at the University of Chicago in 1896. But it took a while for the rest of football to catch on. Stagg was an innovator, and whatever he did was usually copied by other college teams, Crippen says. Still, the huddle did not really catch on until the 1920s. But the huddle's usefulness created a new problem. Teams could use it to waste time. Some saw it as an intentional stall tactic, Crippen says. That led to rules in the 1930s designed to keep teams from spending too much time in the huddle. Eventually, the introduction of the play clock in 1976 made those restrictions unnecessary. Today, the NFL gives offenses a set amount of time to begin the next play. What are the rules of the huddle? Here's the funny thing. There's no rule saying a football team needs to huddle. According to the current NFL rulebook, a huddle is the action of two or more players in the field of play or in the end zone who, instead of assuming their normal position for the snap, free kick, or fair catch kick, form a group for receiving instructions for the next play or for any other reason. What happens inside that circle is up to the offense. In a typical huddle, the quarterback communicates instructions for the next play. That, notes Kendall, can be for the formation, motions, snap count, blocking schemes, wide receiver routes, and which gap the running back should run through. The huddle also gives the offense a moment to take stock. It allows the team to see who is hurt, tired, or seeing something that the offense can take advantage of against the defense, Crippen says. Kendall adds that the huddle can conceal the offense's formation, making it more difficult for the defense to line up correctly before the snap. Why doesn't the offense huddle before every play? Because sometimes the best way to beat a defense is to deny it time to respond. Enter the no-huddle offense. Rather than gathering to discuss the next play, the offense lines up immediately. The NFL describes it as a strategy that can conserve time, catch the defense off guard, and prevent defensive substitutions. In the 1980s and early 1990s, the Cincinnati Bengals and the Buffalo Bills featured no-huddle offenses, according to Kendall. The Bills and their hurry-up offense advanced to four consecutive Super Bowls. By the way, no-huddle football is hardly new. Crippen traces its use back to John Heisman. Yes, the trophy is named for him, who used the offense at Auburn in 1899. How is technology changing this football staple? If the huddle was invented to make communication easier and more secretive, modern technology has made communicating plays much easier. In the 1940s, Cleveland Browns coach Paul Brown used a messenger guard system in which a substitute player could enter the game with the play from the sideline. Brown also experimented with radio headsets in the 1950s, though it wasn't until 1994 that the NFL instituted radio helmets to allow limited communication from the sidelines to the quarterback on the field, according to Kendall. Technology has continued to advance football communication. In 2023, Gallaudet University and AT&T debuted a 5G-connected football helmet that allowed a coach to select a play on a tablet and send it to a digital display inside the quarterback's helmet. Will the football huddle ever disappear? Probably not, or at least not entirely. I believe the huddle is still an essential part of football, Kendall says. It allows the team to come together as a unit to receive critical instructions and make sure they are on the same page. So the next time you watch a football game and see the offense gather around their quarterback, take a second to appreciate what you're actually looking at. The huddle may look like a simple pause between plays, but it's one of football's most enduring strategic tools, giving players a moment to communicate, regroup, and figure out what comes next. Now, if you'll excuse me, I have a football game to watch. My name is Valerie Goldston. This has been brought to you by the Mind's Eye Organization.
4: This is Bob Myers from the Historical Society of Michigan with a Michigan History Moment. A visit to Mackinac Island will take you to the home of one of Michigan's most remarkable women. Marguerite Magdalene Marcotte was born about 1780, somewhere in Michigan. Historians disagree as to the exact site. Her name has passed down in history as Madame Magdalene Laframboise. Her father, Jean-Baptiste Marcotte, was a French fur trader with the Northwest Company, and her mother was a Native American woman of prominence in the Odawa Nation. Jean-Baptiste was murdered during a fight over fur trade goods when Magdalene was still an infant. Her mother took her to be raised by an Odawa family on the Grand River, where Magdalene learned to speak Odawa, Ojibwe, French, and English. Magdalene entered the fur trade herself, and at the age of 14 married Joseph Fafard de Laframboise, scion of one of the first families to settle in New France. Years before, the Fafard family had received the nickname La Framboise, which meant the raspberry, and later adopted it as their own family surname. Joseph and Magdalene's marriage represented a good business arrangement between Joseph's fur trading family and Magdalene's Odawa relatives. But in 1806, tragedy struck. One evening, as Joseph knelt in prayer, an enraged customer killed him. Rather than sell or abandon the business in the aftermath of her husband's death, Magdalene obtained a license to trade and went on to manage her family's fur trading posts. By 1818, Madame La Framboise enjoyed an annual income of between $5,000 and $10,000, during a time when a prosperous fur trader could expect to earn no more than $1,000 a year. In 1818, John Jacob Astor, the founder and owner of the American Fur Company, bought her fur trading business. Magdalene retired and built a stately house on Mackinac Island and lived there in comfort for the rest of her life. The house survives today as the Harbor View Inn. In 1820, Magdalene donated the land for St. Anne's Church of Mackinac Island. She requested in her will that she be buried according to the rites of the Roman Catholic Church and asked to be interred under the altar of St. Anne's Church. She died in 1846 and rests today under the church. In keeping with her name, La Framboise, Magdalene's cedar coffin is decorated with a raspberry. This Michigan History Moment was brought to you by MichiganHistoryMagazine.org.
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7: 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Today, I'll be reading from Uniquely You, Indy, Disability Scoop, and Disabled World. 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Superior Vans, Freedom is Not a Luxury. How Wheelchair Accessible Transportation Changes Everything. There is a moment that almost every mobility specialist at Superior Van and Mobility has witnessed, and no matter how many times they see it, it never gets old. It is the moment a customer sits behind the wheel of a wheelchair-accessible vehicle for the first time, or watches a family member roll effortlessly into a van that was built with their life in mind, and the expression on their face shifts from uncertainty to something that looks a lot like relief. Like a door that had been stuck for a long time finally swung open. That moment is why we do what we do. At Superior Van and Mobility, we have spent decades working alongside individuals with disabilities, their families, and their caregivers to make sure that transportation is never the thing that stands between a person and the life they want to live. Because here is the truth that anyone in the disability community already knows. When you cannot get to where you need to go, everything else gets harder. Appointments get missed, jobs become impossible, family gatherings feel out of reach, and the slow erosion of independence that comes with limited mobility can affect not just a person's daily routine, but their sense of self. Wheelchair accessible transportation is not a luxury, it is a lifeline. What accessibility really means? When most people hear the phrase wheelchair accessible vehicle, they picture a modified van with a ramp. And while that is certainly part of what we do, the reality of what accessibility means to our customers is far more personal and far more complex than any single piece of equipment. Accessibility means a veteran who sustained a spinal cord injury can get himself to his own medical appointments without depending on someone else to drive him. It means a mother with multiple sclerosis can take her kids to school, sit in the pickup line, and be the one behind the wheel when her daughter wins her first soccer game. It means a young man with muscular dystrophy can drive himself to a job interview, shake hands with his future employer, and earn that job on his own terms. The equipment makes all of that possible. But what it is really delivering is dignity. The ability to move through the world on your own schedule, under your own power, without having to ask for help every time you need to be somewhere. That is what wheelchair accessible transportation gives people, and it is something the rest of us take for granted every single day. Superior Van and Mobility works with customers across the country to match them with the right solution for their specific needs. That might be a full wheelchair accessible van conversion with an in-floor ramp and hand controls. It might be a lift or carrier added to an existing vehicle. It might be adaptive driving equipment that allows someone to operate a vehicle in ways that traditional controls would not accommodate. Every person's situation is different, and our job is to listen carefully, assess honestly, and recommend the solution that best fits that person's life, not a one-size-fits-all product that looks good in a brochure. A story about getting back. A few years ago, a man we will call David came into one of our locations in the Midwest. David was in his late 50s and had been a lifelong hunter and fisherman. He had spent his weekends on the water and in the woods since he was a kid. And those trips were not just hobbies. They were how he stayed connected to his father's memory, how he decompressed after long weeks at work, and how he built relationships with his own sons over decades. Then David had a stroke that left him with significant mobility limitations on his left side. He could still get around, but getting in and out of a standard vehicle had become painful and sometimes impossible. He had not been fishing in over a year when he walked through our doors, and the look on his face when he came in told us everything. He was not just looking for a vehicle, he was looking for a way back to himself. Our team spent time with David, not just reviewing his physical needs, but understanding his life. What did he need to do? Where did he need to go? What mattered most to him? After a thorough evaluation, we set him up with adaptive equipment that made getting in and out of his truck manageable again, along with hand controls that let him drive comfortably and safely. 6 months later, David sent a photo to one of our team members. He was standing in waders at the edge of a river holding a fishing rod with two of his sons beside him. The note with it said simply, "First trip back. Thank you." That is what we are in the business of, not modified vehicles, moments like that one. A story about going first. Maria was 23 years old and had used a power wheelchair since she was a teenager following a car accident. She was sharp, driven, and had just landed her first job out of college, a position at a marketing firm downtown in a city where parking was scarce and public transit was unreliable for someone with her equipment needs. Her parents had always driven her where she needed to go, and they did it with love and without complaint, but Maria was ready to drive herself. She had been ready for a long time, and she was determined that her first real job was not going to start with her parents dropping her off at the curb like she was 12 years old. The process of getting into a wheelchair-accessible vehicle and obtaining her driver's license was not simple. It required an evaluation with a certified driver rehabilitation specialist, training on hand controls and modified steering, and time. But Maria was patient and focused, and when she finally drove herself to work on her first day, she pulled into the parking garage, found her spot, and sat in her van for a moment before going in. She told our team later that she cried a little, not because it was hard, but because she had been waiting for that moment for years and it had finally arrived. Stories like Maria's remind us that the work of adaptive mobility is not just technical, it is deeply human. It is about recognizing that independence looks different for every person, and that the right support delivered with respect and expertise can change the entire trajectory of someone's life. What families need to know. If you are a family member or caregiver supporting someone who uses a wheelchair or other mobility device, the world of adaptive vehicles and equipment can feel overwhelming at first. There are a lot of options, a lot of terminology, and a lot of decisions to make. Here is what we want you to know. You do not have to figure it out alone. The right mobility dealer will walk you through every option, explain the differences clearly, and help you understand what funding resources may be available, including Veterans Affairs benefits, state vocational rehabilitation programs, and other assistance programs that many families do not know exist. At Superior Van and Mobility, our specialists are trained not just in the equipment, but in the funding landscape, because we know that cost is one of the biggest barriers families face. We also want families to know that trying before buying is possible. Many of our locations offer rental options so that a customer can experience a vehicle or piece of equipment before committing to a purchase. The right solution should feel right, and we would rather take the time to get it right than rush someone into something that does not truly fit their needs. Most importantly, we want families to know that the conversation is worth starting. Whether someone is newly navigating a disability or has been living with one for years and is only now considering a vehicle modification, it is never too early or too late to explore what is possible. The goal is always the same: more freedom, more independence, more life. The road ahead.

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And now from Uniquely You, America's Forgotten Team, The Legacy and Future of Deaf Sports by Andrew Fitzenrider. Most Americans know that our U.S. Olympic teams compete against other nations every 4 years. Some are even aware that we have a Paralympic team for athletes with physical disabilities. Unfortunately, very few of us know that the U.S. also has a team of deaf and hard of hearing athletes that has been competing internationally since 1924. The Deaflympics are actually the second longest running international multi-sport event. In 1924, French activist and cyclist Eugene Rubens Alsace sought to provide a space where deaf athletes could compete on an international stage without societal barriers and stereotypes. That same year, he organized the first International Silent Games, later known as the Deaflympics, in Paris. 148 athletes from 9 European nations competed in 7 sports, including soccer, track and field, diving, cycling, shooting, tennis, and swimming. The United States organized a team of deaf amateur athletes and joined the Deaflympics 11 years later, winning 4 medals in its debut appearance at the Summer Games. We then participated in the Winter Games for the first time in 1967, sending 11 athletes to West Germany. The U.S. has won over 1,000 medals in Deaflympics competition, the most of any nation. Terrence Parkin, a deaf swimmer from South Africa, won silver at the 2000 Able-Bodied Summer Olympics and has won the most individual medals in Deaflympics history. Despite their remarkable achievements, most American deaf athletes remain largely unknown to the general public. The USA Deaf Sports Federation, USADSF, serves as the national governing body for deaf sports in the United States and is responsible for overseeing Team USA's participation in international deaf sporting competitions, including World Championships and the Deaflympics. The organization coordinates athlete development, training opportunities, and international competition while assembling and supporting U.S. teams that proudly represent our nation on the world stage. Guided by a dedicated volunteer board of directors, USADSF invests countless hours and resources to ensure that America's top deaf athletes have the opportunity to compete at the highest levels of international sport. Funding remains one of the organization's greatest challenges. Unlike many countries that provide federal support for their deaf athletes and national sports federations, USADSF relies almost entirely on private contributions from athletes, families, supporters, and other grassroots donors. Over a 4-year Deaflympic cycle, or quadrennial, the organization operates on a budget of approximately $4 million to support athlete development, national team operations, international competition, and participation in the Deaflympics. Despite this significant responsibility, fundraising resources are limited, placing a substantial financial burden on both the organization and its athletes. As John Sigevaland, president of USADSF, explains, "Our athletes spend a great deal of time raising the funds necessary to compete in these games. In addition to the cost of training, equipment, and travel, many athletes must raise between $5,000 and $10,000 simply to participate. Our goal is to reduce these financial barriers and build a sustainable pathway that allows our nation's best athletes to represent the United States at each Deaflympics. Continued support from donors, sponsors, and community partners is critical to ensuring that Team

0: USA's deaf athletes have the opportunity to compete on equal footing with athletes from nations that provide government-funded support for their deaf sports programs. 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And now from Uniquely You, what is adaptive sexuality education? My daughter has significant physical and cognitive disabilities. Does she really need to learn about sex and dating? By Marissa Pangle, M.A. This is a question that many parents have, and I am glad you brought it forward. When most people hear the words sexuality education, they immediately think about sex and dating. In reality, sexuality education begins long before those conversations. It is about helping individuals understand body awareness, autonomy, personal rights, consent, healthy boundaries, decision-making, privacy, navigating the natural changes of puberty, and when applicable, dating and intimacy. The word adaptive refers to an educational approach that individualizes instruction while ensuring information is accessible and meaningful to the learner. The emphasis is not on changing what is taught, but on changing how it is taught. By adaptive instruction to a person's support needs, individuals of all ages and abilities can meaningfully access information. Safety is one of many reasons adaptive sexuality education is important. Research consistently shows that individuals with disabilities are significantly more likely to experience abuse than the general population, yet they are among the least likely to receive sexuality education. While safety is important, too often adaptive sexuality education is reduced to preventing abuse or avoiding risk. Those conversations are fundamentally important, but individuals also deserve education that supports autonomy, connection, and healthy sexual development. Disability does not change a person's humanity. As humans, we are all restricted to experiencing the world through the body we inhabit. The diversity among our bodies is profound. Diversity should never determine access, just as disability should never limit education. Several years ago, I developed a spinal cord injury. Before my injury, I had no understanding of the profound pain and physical limitations that accompany this condition. Today, there are moments when I am working while wishing I could lie down because of severe pain. The people around me would have no way of knowing what I am experiencing because thoughts and needs are invisible. The same is true for many individuals with significant disabilities. A person may not communicate in ways we expect, but that does not mean they are not experiencing needs, thoughts, emotions, or a desire for autonomy and connection. Their experiences are real, even when they are difficult for others to observe. As I read your question, I found myself asking, what knowledge and skills will help your daughter safely and meaningfully navigate the life she deserves? Some of the most important parts of being human cannot be seen. We cannot assume that what we cannot observe does not exist. And now from disabled-world.com, copyright 2026, Disabled World. LA 28 Paralympics. Data shows rising competition levels. By the International Paralympic Committee, 15th of August, 2026. Data highlights that Paralympic sport has never been more competitive, with 2 years to go until the LA 28 Paralympics Games. IPC President Andrew Parsons has promised spectators and TV viewers alike that they will be treated to the best Paralympic Games yet in terms of sport performance and level of competition. Parsons believes the combination of LA's world-class sporting venues and improved performance pathways for para-athletes will result in Paralympic sport reaching new heights when the games open on the 15th of August, 2028. Andrew Parsons, IPC president, said, I have never been more excited about the level of sport performance within the Paralympic movement than I am with 2 years to go until LA 28. Without doubt, LA 28 will be the best Paralympic Games yet for sport by some margin, with many new superstar athletes emerging and winning medals. Many of the para-athletes are now full-time athletes benefiting from world-leading sport science. The result is a rapid evolution in sport performance, while the depth of competition across all sports and medal events has never been greater. LA's world-famous sporting venues and facilities will bring out the best in para-athletes, and I am certain spectators and TV viewers will be in awe of what they will witness. Paris 2024 highlighted the potential. According to Parsons, the Paris 2024 Paralympic Games highlighted the exceptional levels that Paralympic sport could reach. In the French capital, 175 world and 218 Paralympic records were broken across the 22 sports. Results show that in many events across several sports, gold medal winning performances from Athens 2004 and Beijing 2008 would not have been good enough to qualify for finals at Paris 2024. Such has been the evolution in standards. In terms of growing levels of competition in para-athletics alone, 32 medal events at Paris 2024 were decided by margins of less than 0.1 seconds, or 10 centimeters. Paris said, "The performance of Paralympians at Paris 2024 highlighted just how world-class Paralympic sport is. The level of competition was so impressive and the margin of victory wafer thin. 4 years on, it will be even better with para-athletes at LA 28 pushing the boundaries of possibility. LA 28 will showcase the very best of Paralympic sport." A tiny percentage of the world's population can run 100 meters under 11 seconds or swim 50 meters freestyle in under 30 seconds. Yet, at the Paralympic Games, we have many athletes who can achieve such feats. Paralympic sport is world-class sport. LA and Hollywood are synonymous with producing blockbuster storylines, and I am certain the LA 28 Paralympics will produce some of the greatest stories ever told. Growing interest in the Paralympics. According to Nielsen Sport Research, of 15,000 people in 11 countries before and after the Paris 2024 Paralympic Games, the interest in and awareness of the Paralympic Games continues to grow. 80% said they were aware of the Paralympics, with only the Olympic Games and FIFA World Cup enjoying greater awareness. The breadth of popularity of the Paralympic Games is now greater than many other sport events such as the Rugby World Cup, Super Bowl, and World Athletics Championships. Andrew Parsons said, "The driver of the growing global interest and awareness in the Paralympic Games is the sport and performance levels of the athletes. I am expecting packed stadia for the LA 28 Paralympic Games and more global reach in terms of broadcasting and streaming. For sure, the LA 28 Paralympic Games will be fantastic and not to be missed." Volunteer recruitment. With the applications process to recruit 60,000 volunteers for the LA 28 Games now open, the IPC president encouraged those who want to support the event to get involved. Volunteers are the heartbeat of any games, with the opportunity proving an extremely rewarding and life-changing experience for everyone involved, explained Parsons. While the world's best Paralympians take center stage, LA 28's volunteer crew will play a pivotal role behind the scenes, fulfilling multiple roles essential to the delivery of the games. For the Paralympic Games, volunteer opportunities will be in Los Angeles, with roles available in 8 categories that applicants can express their interest in, including communications, driving, experience, medical, ceremonies, operations, sport, and technology. Some roles will require specialized skills which applicants can indicate within their application, including in areas such as medicine and language translation. More details on the Games Time volunteer application process, including eligibility requirements, can be found on the LA 28 Games Time volunteer portal. The LA 28 Paralympic Games will showcase a record 4,480 para-athletes from around 165 National Paralympic Committees, NPCs, who will compete across 23 sports, including para-climbing, that will feature for the first time. A record 17 sports will have gender parity in terms of their medal event programs, and 16 sports are offering an equal number of quota places to male and female athletes, the most ever. Frequently asked questions by Disabled World. What is the difference between the Olympic Games and the Paralympic Games? Both events are held in the same host city in the same year, but the Paralympic Games are staged a few weeks after the Olympic Games and are for athletes with eligible physical, visual, or intellectual impairments. The Paralympics are governed by the International Paralympic Committee, while the Olympics are governed by the International Olympic Committee. Who organizes the Paralympic Games? The International Paralympic Committee, known as the IPC, owns and oversees the Paralympic Games and works with the local organizing committee in the host city. National Paralympic Committees select and enter the athletes who represent each country. What is para-climbing? Paraclimbing is competitive sport climbing for athletes with impairments, contested on a wall with athletes grouped into categories such as visual impairment, limb deficiency, a neurological or physical impairment. It joins the Paralympic program for the first time at the Los Angeles Games in 2028. How does classification work in parasport? Classification places athletes into groups based on how much their impairment limits performance in a specific sport, so that competition outcomes reflect skill, training, and tactics rather than degree of impairment. Each sport sets its own classification rules, which is why an athlete may hold different class codes in different sports. How do para-athletes qualify for the Paralympic Games? Qualification usually combines minimum entry standards with slots earned at world championships, regional events, and ranking competitions during the qualification window. National Paralympic committees then allocate the places their country has earned, subject to sport-specific quotas. What accessibility support is usually available for spectators with disabilities at the Paralympic Games? Host cities typically provide accessible seating with companion places, step-free routes, accessible restrooms and transport, audio description and assistance services at venues. Details are published on the official ticketing and spectator pages closer to the games, and requests are often made at the time of booking. Where will the Paralympic Games be held after Los Angeles 2028? Brisbane, Australia is scheduled to host the Summer Paralympic Games in 2032, following Los Angeles in 2028. Winter Paralympic Games continue on their own four-year cycle, with Milano Cortina hosting in 2026. Well, that's all the time we have for today. This has been Melinda Ambrose with Disability Connection. I hope you've enjoyed today's reading from the audio reading service at the Allen County Public Library in Fort Wayne, Indiana.
1: This is Take Note. I'm Anna Williams, and we're taking history by the tempo. October 16th is Global Cat Day. This holiday was created by Alley Cat Allies, who also lead National Feral Cat Day on the same day. I'm a cat lover with two of my own, as well as a feral colony that I care for. These cats have me wrapped around their little paws, and it turns out many of our favorite classical composers were also huge fans of cats. Maurice Ravel had a litter of Siamese kittens he adored and spoke to in a sort of cat language. You can read about his cats in his letters, many of which are in a collection at Northwestern University's library. Austrian composer and pianist Carl Czerny had as many as 9 cats at a time. Now, perhaps you've seen the cat videos on the internet of cats playing the piano, whether it's a cat simply walking across the keys or seeming to play with the keys more deliberately. Well, this was happening long before there were videos to document it. As the story goes, late Baroque composer Domenico Scarlatti found inspiration in the piano improvisations of his cat named Pulcinella. Scarlatti's fugue in G minor is nicknamed Fuga del Gatto, or Cat Fugue, and the lead motif is said to be his notation of his cat walking across the piano keyboard, which would explain why it's rather unusual sounding compared to other works from that era. Take Note is a production of Classical Arizona PBS, a service of Arizona State University.
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3: 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Our new issue is for September 27th, 2026, Volume 208, Numbers 9 and 10. We'll begin our reading of Time Magazine with some articles from The Brief. First article is entitled Politics and the Court by Chad DeGuzman. Behind the surge in efforts to revamp the U.S. Supreme Court. When the House of Representatives on September 2nd turned away a Republican-led attempt to permanently lock in the Supreme Court at its current configuration of 9 justices, the outcome wasn't a surprise. The proposed constitutional amendment by the GOP representative Andy Biggs of Arizona was widely seen as a long shot. Even if it had passed the chamber, it would have required passage by the Senate, where the odds were also long, followed by ratification by 38 of the 50 U.S. states. Still, As voters prepare to address the makeup of the Congress in midterm elections, the effort spotlighted the other branch of government that has empowered President Trump. Though the Supreme Court has handed down high-profile rulings thwarting Trump's agenda in tariffs and birthright citizenship, it has handed him victories on federal elections, his attempts to remake the Capitol, and his administration's enforcement of robust anti-immigration agenda. The court has also been accused of abusing what is called the shadow docket, a process through which urgent relief can be sought bypassing the usual system. The Trump administration has applied for dozens of those emergency appeals in cases challenging the president's plans, and the court has, in most, ruled in its favor. Democrats claim the court, where conservatives hold a 6-3 majority, is pandering to politics. In July, a Washington Post Ipsos poll found 46% of all Americans believe the court is ruling on Trump's policies based on ideology rather than the law. The Chief Justice has acknowledged the perception and rebuked it. Quote, I think at a very basic level, people think we're making policy decisions. We're saying we think this is how things should be, as opposed to what the law provides, Chief Justice John Roberts said in an event in May. I don't think they view us as purely political actors, which I don't think is an accurate understanding of what we do. And yet, Democrats clearly see a reason to intervene. The debate over the size of the court is driven by their talk of diluting the conservative majority by adding more members. The U.S. Constitution does not state how many justices make up the Supreme Court, and the number of seats has changed from time to time, from as few as 5 justices to as many as 10. Since 1869, however, the court has had 9. In 1937, after the court struck down parts of the New Deal agenda, Franklin Delano Roosevelt tried to install as many as 6 additional justices, but lawmakers foiled that effort to pack the court. The idea returned after Trump appointed 3 justices in his first term, giving conservatives their current supermajority. In April 2021, 4 Democrats introduced a bill envisioning a 13-justice Supreme Court, claiming it would restore balance to the nation's highest court after 4 years of norm-breaking actions by Republicans. Former Vice President Kamala Harris, who lost to Trump in the 2024 presidential elections, also said that Democrats should have a real conversation about changing institutions, including expanding the court. As recently as May, Representative Al Green of Texas filed a bill to increase the number of justices to 13. Quote, a baker's dozen would be a good number to have on the court, Representative James Clyburn of South Carolina told NBC in August. And I would hope we would get people on the court who would follow the constitutional underpinnings of this great nation of ours. Other ideas are also being floated. In July, Senator Sheldon Whitehouse of Rhode Island led a group of Senate Democrats in proposing to limit new justices' active terms to 18 years. Their bill states that a president would nominate 2 new Supreme Court justices in the 5th and 3rd years after a presidential election. Only the 9 most recently appointed justices would rule on cases under the court's appellate jurisdiction. After 18 years participating in those cases, justices would be limited to cases filed directly to the high court, called original jurisdiction, and performing other duties. Quote, term limits and regular appointments would make the court more representative of everyday Americans and help restore the Supreme Court to the proper identity body. the independent body it has created to be, White House says. Polls dating back to at least 2014 show broad support from the public for such term limits. The court's image has also been tarnished by ethics controversies. Justices Clarence Thomas and Sam Alito have faced allegations of conflict of interest and questions over financial disclosures, including accepting undisclosed luxury trips, claims they have disputed. In July, Senator Chris Murphy of Connecticut reintroduced a bill mandating an ethical code of conduct for Supreme Court, appointing an ethics instigations council, and requiring justices to publicly disclose why they decide to recuse themselves from a case. With prominent Democrats increasingly describing the court as mired in legitimacy crises, debate over its future is shaped up as an issue in the 2028 presidential election. Our next article is a pictorial of a mass description of flowers created over a grave called Mourning a Monarch. A crowd congregates in Palace Square, Oslo, to pay their respects to Norwegian King Harald V, who died on August 28th at 89, after ongoing treatment for bacterial infection affecting his blood. The popular monarch's reign, a mostly symbolic one, lasted more than three decades. He was succeeded by his son, King Haakon VIII. Continuing on with the bulletin. After Lake America, Trump floats changes across the global map. When President Donald Trump issued an executive order on August 27th, renaming Lake Ontario as Lake America, it was just one of a series of cartographical commands handed down recently from the Oval Office, putting the number of neighboring countries in an uncomfortable position. The president's order on the Great Lake, which came amid widening trade spat with Canada, applies only to U.S. federal references to the lake. It does not determine how Canada or others refer to the body of water, but Google Maps and Apple Maps have already started to display the newly decreed name. Many U.S. lawmakers and Canadian politicians have criticized the move and vowed to continue using the name Lake Ontario. Shortly after Lake America news, Trump also appeared to float the idea of renaming New Mexico as New America. On September 6th, he shared a New America map on Truth Social, and it was reposted by the main White House account. The White House hasn't announced any official effort to rename New Mexico, but Trump's post prompted backlash from Democratic lawmakers representing the state. The latest moves draw on familiar playbook. After returning to the White House, Trump swiftly signed an executive order naming the Gulf of Mexico as the Gulf of America. Meanwhile, on September 2nd, he suggested renaming the Strait of Hormuz in the Middle East, posting, "Now that we have it under U.S. control, we should change the name Hormuz Strait to Trump Strait." Like America itself, it would be hotter than ever before. Then on September 7th, he posted an image of a map of the U.S. that appeared to include Canada, Mexico, Iceland, Greenland, and islands in the Caribbean covered by the American flag. Iceland's leaders publicly condemned the post. Quote, "It is an insult to Icelanders, Canadians, Greenlanders," Prime Minister Kristinn Frostadottir told reporters. Quote, "There is nothing funny or normal about making fun of the sovereignty of states, especially today when sovereignty cannot be taken for granted." We continue with the brief with brief news. Good question. Have Trump's tariffs saved the U.S. auto industry? T. Michelle Murphy is the author. Canada is the largest export market for U.S. auto products, accounting for more than the next 10 markets combined, according to the Royal Bank of Canada, the RBC. Auto trade between the two nations totaled $100 billion in 2026. But experts on both sides of the border say the escalating trade war between the U.S. and Canada will strain the $1.2 trillion U.S. auto industry, weakening its global competitiveness. President Donald Trump, however, says, "I've revived and indeed saved the automobile industry in our America," as he wrote on August 31st on Truth Social. "That's because of what I've done with tariffs." Trump's claim highlights a fundamental tension. Tariffs, intended to protect American automakers, increasingly target Canada, whose factories and supplies are deeply ingrained with the U.S. The president plans to raise auto tariffs facing Canada to 50% effective January 1st. Canada responded with reciprocal tariffs of up to 50% when it went into effect September 8th. Manufacturers, meanwhile, have already reported substantial tariff-related costs, and the auto industry production, sales, and employment have all declined since Trump returned to the White House. Central to the argument against auto tariffs is the idea that it is impossible to prevent harm to one country from being felt in the other. The integration is visible throughout the production process. Parts often cross the border at up to 8 times before the vehicle is assembled, per the RBC. Quote, if Trump goes ahead with a tariff in the auto parts, the industry on both sides of the border would shut down, says Flavio Volpe, the president of Canada's Automotive Parts Manufacturers Association. Quote, President Trump can say the United States doesn't need Canada, but 60 years of industrial integration say otherwise. In autos, neither country can seriously damage the other without imposing significant costs on itself. Increased tariffs would undercut what has been a promising trajectory for U.S., according to Sam Fiorani, Vice President of Global Vehicle Forecasting at the Auto Forecast Solutions. Quote, the North American automobile industry has evolved over the past three decades into a globally competitive machine, he says. Without the resources that Canada and Mexico bring to the table, the U.S. has a tough time competing with the likes of the EU and definitely falls further behind China. Key manufacturing states like Michigan stand to take the biggest hit. The state accounted for 18.1% of national vehicle production in the second quarter of 2026 and is home to the Detroit 3, Ford, General Motors, and Stellantis. Trump has cited Ford as an example of how his influence has bolstered auto industry. Quote, when I announced I was running in 2024 presidential election, right at the beginning, Ford was getting ready to close their big factory, he wrote. Now it's profitable car plants in the world, the most profitable. His remarks appeared to reference Ford's Dearborn truck plant. There is no evidence it was set to close in 2022. It added a third shift in January, expanding its operations to 24 hours a day, 6 days per week. But Ford, which declined Time's request for comment, estimated it would incur about $1 billion in tariff-related costs this year, according to Business Insider. It also reported a sales decline of 10% in the second quarter of 2026. Ford's sales could soon face further pressure. Canadians spend about $100 million annually on imported vehicles, according to the RBC, and the Ford F-Series has been the country's best-selling vehicle for 15 years. The U.S. auto industry already faces a difficult outlook, Sales growth is expected to plateau through 2030, because of constrained consumer spending power and changing market preferences, PwC has reported. Recovery is possible, but not without a trade war, says Fiorani. Expectations for a soft recovery of 1.2% next year are dependent on the balancing of relations with Canada and Mexico, he says. If that does not happen, the forecast will need to be lowered as consumers react to higher prices and reduced choice. Continuing on with Time Magazine for September 27th and the brief, we have a business report. Companies. AI and EU defense drive a boom. Charlotte Hu is the author. The economy built around the tech has continued to boom even as experts hammer out AI's execution issues. Demand for chips remains strong as NVIDIA holds its top spot in Time's and Statista's 2026 statistical ranking of the world's best companies based on employment satisfaction, revenue growth, and sustainability transparency. New companies are entering the scene as the AI boom reaches down the supply chain. Companies like Wistrom, number 16, Lenovo, number 51, and Zurich Insurance Group, number 70, are new additions to the 2026 list. Major NVIDIA supplier Wistrom reports that demand for its AI servers exceeds supply, and it recently opened a plant in Texas to ramp up production. Chinese computer companies, Lenovo, known for PCs, smartphones, tablets, saw annual profits rise to a record sales driven by the newest AI server part of its business. Plus, the wave of growing demand for physical infrastructure to support AI has created an opportunity for firms like Zurich Insurance Group to sell more coverage related to data center construction. Beyond AI, European defense technology companies are seeing cash flow as a result of the European NATO allies committing to 2025 to spend 800 billion euros on defense readiness by 2030. Quote, the increased defense spending in Europe is actually one of the largest demand signals we have seen in generations, says Hughes Lavender, senior partner at Kinsey Aerospace and Defense Practice. Quote, the share on that money being spent on equipment is actually going up, especially on new technology like drones and technical challenges like electronic warfare. Traditional companies in the space, like French defense electronics maker Thales, number 22, up from 224 in 2025, and Italian defense and aerospace company Leonardo, number 25, up from 126 in 2025, are seeing an uptick in orders. At the same time, quote, non-traditional players are entering into the field, especially as suppliers, Lavender says. In particular, a number of automobile players have entered into the fray, he says. Thales is partnering with French carmaker Renault, number 42. Startups are also translating investment into innovations. German drone maker Quantum Systems, currently supplying armed forces in Ukraine, announced significant investment from Deutsche Telekom, number 7, which has a new partnership with Rheinmetall, number 287, to create an Android shield. We continue with Time Magazine for September 27th and The Brief with a series of articles on Latino leaders. The first one is Jose Alvarado by Sean Gregory. From entertainment to activism, sports to philanthropy, there are 13 people making their marks in their field, the U.S. and the world. Meet the 2026 Latino leaders. And the first one, as I mentioned, is Jose Alvarado. As the New York Knicks mounted one of their greatest comebacks in sports history, erasing a 20-point fourth-quarter deficit in Game 4 of the NBA Finals in June against the San Antonio Spurs, Knicks reserve guard Jose Alvarado refused to overthink the moment. Alvarado, who is genuinely listed as 6 foot, checks in as one of the shortest players in the NBA, electrified the celebrity-soaked Madison Square Garden crowd. His defensive effort, 2 critical three-pointers, and a driving layup down the stretch helped the Knicks chip away at the San Antonio's seemingly insurmountable lead. Quote, "I kid you not, I was not once nervous in that game," says Alvarado, 28. "Not once. It was like, let's do it. Let's go have fun. Let's enjoy the moment. And that's exactly what I did." 3 nights later, Alvarado fulfilled an impossible dream. He won an NBA title with his hometown team. The Knicks ended their 53-year championship drought, and Alvarado, a hard-nosed spark plug of Puerto Rican descent who grew up honing his game in the playgrounds around Brooklyn and Queens, came to embody the resilience of not only the team he suited up for, but also the people of his city, especially his fellow Puerto Ricans, whom he proudly represented on the global spotlight. At every stage of Alvarado's career, he was written off. Quote, "Everyone was telling me, Coach, you're in the ACC. You can't take this guy," says Josh Pasterner, former Georgia Tech coach who recruited Alvarado out of Christ the King High School in Queens. Quote, "He's too small. He's not quick enough. Come on, man." Alvarado was named the conference defensive player of the year in 2021. Georgia Tech won the defensive player of the Georgia Tech won the ACC tournament championship that season. Quote, "Winning is more important than breathing to him," says Pastner, who now coaches at the University of Nevada, Las Vegas. Quote, "I don't pass the eye test," Alvarado admits. He knows he doesn't look the part, but now he's an NBA champion who signed a 3-year deal worth more than $14 million with the Knicks this summer. So I wouldn't trust the eye test. Alvarado credits his success to his New York City outer borough upbringing. Quote, "I got my toughness and my grittiness from the Brooklyn," he says. Quote, "I got a lot of my skills playing great because playing great opponents from Queens. Because of the COVID-19 pandemic, which disrupted the seasons of many college players, in 2021, Alvarado could have returned to Georgia Tech for a 5th year of eligibility. He asked Pastner for $60,000 in name, image, and likeness money, chump change in today's lucrative college sports economy. But 5 years ago, NIL rules hadn't been formally put in place, so Pastner didn't pay him. Alvarado bet him on himself and went to the NBA. Thank God I did, he says. I wish I paid him the 60 grand, says Pastner. I mean, guys are asking me for millions of dollars who average 1 point and can't win a game. I would maybe have a Final Four underneath my belt. Although Alvarado didn't get drafted in 2021, the New Orleans Pelicans signed him to a contract. In the Big Easy, he carved out a role as a defensive specialist, earning the nickname Grand Theft Alvarado. Then in February of this year, Alvarado learned that Pelicans had traded him to the Knicks. Quote, "I automatically got watered eyes because it was like, wow, I'm going to my hometown team," said Alvarado. Leaving his teammates in New Orleans was bittersweet, but Alvarado fit right in with the Knicks. Less than a week after the team acquired him, Alvarado scored 26 points with 8 three-pointers and 5 steals against Philadelphia in just 19 minutes off the bench. He was the first reserve NBA player in history to record such sterling stats. These efforts and the next title now offer him cult hero status in New York. Quote, after the championship, I can't walk the streets, he says in late June. Alvarado brought the NBA championship trophy to Puerto Rico, where fans snapped his picture as he arrived at the airport. The government honored Alvarado at a ceremony. Alvarado also led Puerto Rico to appearances in 2024 Olympics and was named the Athlete of the Year at the 2025 National Puerto Rico Day Parade in New York City. He plans on returning to the Olympics with Puerto Rico in 2028 in Los Angeles. As for his upcoming NBA season, the reigning champion isn't planning to take it easy. Quote, what makes the story better, asks Alvarado, than to do it again. Our next Latino leader is Sophia Carson. Carson is one of Netflix's most valuable movie stars with four consecutive Global One hits on the platform. The child of a Colombian immigrant, she says, is essential for any role that she takes on, that her character's heritage is woven naturally into their everyday life, not treated as a barrier to overcome. Next, we have Julian Castro. Castro has a penchant for serving his community. After over a decade in politics, he's now the CEO of the Latin Community Foundation, which funds Latinos serving in Latino-led nonprofits in the U.S. In March, it announced a plan to raise $250 million endowment to expand its grant-making. And we have Xochitl Gonzalez. Love for New Yorkers in her native city through Gonzalez's work. The best-selling author and Pulitzer Prize-winning columnist is known for her sharp and deeply felt novels, like her latest, Last Night in Brooklyn. In this Great Gatsby retelling set in 2007, she conjures up the borough just before gentrification made it unrecognizable, depicting Latina and Black creatives working to make their mark on the changing world. Our next of Latino leaders is Ronaldo Salgado and Lorenzo Salgado Jr. Lucy Feldman is the author. For years, the Salgado House in Houston has been where family gathers for birthdays and holidays. Quote, it's a house that my dad built for all of us, says Ronaldo Salgado, 29. His father, Lorenzo Salgado Arujo, moved to the U.S. from Mexico more than 30 years ago with his wife and began working construction, saving up for a home large enough to host three sons and any future grandchildren. This summer, the house was full again, not for a celebration, but to mourn Salgado Arujo, who was shot by an immigration and customs enforcement agent while driving his crew to work on July 7th. The Department of Homeland Security said in a statement after the shooting that Salgado Arujo, who was undocumented, posed a threat to the officers, one of whom fired in self-defense. Delgado's, Arizo's passengers have said no officers were in any danger when he was shot. The agents were not wearing body cams. A DHS spokesperson stated that Salgado Arujo was not the person agents were looking for that day. Harris County District Attorney Sean Terror has said a grand jury will determine any charges. Houston ACLU attorney David Dunati, representing the family, says they intend to file a claim. Quote, it's that fear that people go to work with every day, that they're going to be detained and won't be able to see their family that evening, says Lorenzo Jr., 27. Quote, that used to be our biggest fear. My dad would get picked up and we'd have no idea where he was for a few days. He hangs his head for a moment and exhales. The family reality is much worse than they even thought to fear. The brothers are determined to use their voices to call for change. Ronaldo has spoken at press conferences besides politicians. He and Lorenzo Jr. have appeared on broadcast news and testified at Congressional Forum. Ronaldo wants to work on state legislation that will protect immigrant communities. Quote, I'm trying to use that anger and channel it in a more positive way, says Ronaldo. I feel right now that I can't slow down, that I have to continue taking on these meetings, doing these interviews, doing anything I can just to get my dad's name out there, to shine a light as to what happened, to who my dad was, and the injustices that my dad experienced, that we are still experiencing. He visits the site where his father was killed at least once a day, and every day he finds someone there who wants to talk. Sometimes it's a neighbor, but often it's a traveler. They tell Ronaldo of their immigration stories about the loved ones they've lost. They say that he and his brothers remind them of their own kids, or that Lorenzo Sr. reminds them of their own fathers. A few community members have dedicated themselves tending to the makeshift memorial, watering the flowers, bringing their dinners outside to watch over things on days as the day winds down. Quote, this is all just to try to remember a man who worked all his life to give his family a better life, Ronaldo says, and to give his kids something to be proud of. Next, we have Nelson German. German is known for the way he involves traditional Afro-Latin dishes without compromising the flavorful Caribbean spice. The Dominican-American chef behind three San Francisco Bay Area restaurants has earned recognition from Michelin and the James Beard Foundation. Luana Lopez Lara is the next leader. Lara credits her Brazilian culture for her optimism. She says it served her well as chief operating officer of Calci, the prediction market valued at $22 billion that has boomed and enjoyed support from the Trump administration as people take up betting on everything, from what words the president will use in his speeches to the price of a Costco hot dog. Castulo de la Roca, another leader. Over the past 5 decades, de la Roca, president and CEO of AltaMed Health Services, has transformed what was a small medical clinic in East L.A. into a thriving healthcare system, serving communities across Southern California. Next leader, Ana Valdez. Valdez likes to subvert expectations of what a CEO looks like. Sometimes, when she walks into a room, she can tell people, we're expecting someone different. But as president and CEO of Latino Donor Collaborative, a clearinghouse for what she described as data-driven Latino economic advocacy, changing perceptions is her job. Next, we have Marina LaRoda. LaRoda has always found value in her different point of view as a Brazilian woman in New York's fashion world. Thinking outside the box is what made her namesake shoe brand a success, from designing the construction in-house and pre-ordered base business model to owning its own manufacturing facility in Brazil. And next we have Monica Ramirez. Ramirez, an attorney and the founder for Justice for Migrant Women, seeks to spread knowledge not only to the migrant women about how to organize and fight for their rights, but also to the rest of U.S., about the important roles migrants play. And our last leader is Rochelle Ziegler. Megan McCloskey is the author. When Michelle Ziegler was announced the winner of the Best Actress in a Musical in the 2026 Laurence Olivier Awards, she initially wasn't sure she'd won. Quote, it was one of those crazy things, she says. Vanessa Williams presented it, and she didn't do it the traditional winner, the winner is. She just said, get up here, Rachel. So I didn't know what was happening. Then my best friend was like, go, go, go. As for the role that earned her that honor, playing Ava Perón in Jamie Lloyd Lewis West End revival of Evita, Sigrid doesn't mince words when it comes to how much those 12 weeks she spent performing at the London Palladium meant to her. Quote, that production and having done it with the people I did is my proudest achievement, she says. It was the most incredible summer anyone could ever dream of. Ziegler, 25, is now poised to bring her acclaimed portrayal of the former First Lady of Argentina to Broadway, with previews for the show beginning in February 2027. The musical's highly anticipated New York City run will kickstart a chapter in which Ziegler is also set to return to the big screen for the first time since starring in Disney's 2025 live-action version of Snow White. And is assorted it's assorted controversies ranging from racist trolling about Ziegler's Colombian heritage to debates over her take on the 1937 animated original and heated controversy about the star's political views. Quote, "It's a very important thing for all women, but particularly for those in the industry, to learn that you are never going to please everybody," Ziegler says of what she took away from the period of intense scrutiny. Quote, "If you are doing everything you can to be fulfilled and to do the work with good people, the rest of it is really just noise." Reflecting on how she was criticized for being enough of one thing for her breakout role playing the Puerto Rican character Maria in Steven Spielberg's West Side Story, and the too much of another for Snow White, Ziegler maintains that she will always be grateful for the formative impact of those films despite the turbulence. Quote, "I was thrilled with the response for West Side Story. I won a Golden Globe when I was 20, she says. And similarly for Snow White, I was so proud of my performance. It was ultimately a really soul-lifting experience. With slate of forthcoming features in the pipeline, including indie drama She Gets It From Me, psychological thriller NDA, and the Lin-Manuel Miranda-directed Octet, Ziegler is now looking ahead to new horizons. Quote, "I had one mission this year, which was to work with women and Latinos," she says. She's excited for the doors those films will open. Quote, "Not just for me, but for the amazing people I got to make with them, who in the past have been disenfranchised in this industry." Ultimately, Ziegler refuses to let anyone put her in a box. Quote, "I love playing fully formed humans with complexity," she says. "Human beings deserve to be representative for their flaws as well as their things that make them wonderful. I think they're one and the same. We continue with Time Magazine for September 27, 2026, with some articles from The View. First one's on climate. A warning from Nepal. Samima Udas is the author. "We are still burying or cremating our dead. We are still searching for our missing people. We are still gaping at the emptiness where our homes stood. And we know something. The furious deluge that came crashing down from the mountain peak in northern Nepal, like a scene from an apocalyptic movie, and tore through the valleys of the Rusawa and the Nuwakot districts of our country, was not a freak accident. The devastation of August 26th was a warning from the Himalayas. Our majestic mountains and their glaciers are warming because of climate change caused by greenhouse gas emissions from industrial nations that have been burning fossil fuels since the Industrial Revolution. We in Nepal produce a mere 0.1% of global greenhouse gas emissions, and it is time for industrialized nations to take responsibility for it. As of September 10th, 1,420 people had been declared dead as a result of floods in Nepal, Tibet, and China, and 5,649 people remain missing. More than 90,000 people have been affected. Around 600 of the missing people were foreign nationals from 39 countries. The first reports, which pointed toward an earthquake setting off the glacier range, were quickly reversed. And the seismometers registered was a warming glacial shearing off.

surge hit Jiaoyong Port at the China-Nepal border. In Rasuwa District, the officials recorded the Trishuli River rising as much as 9 meters in 30 minutes. Nepal is familiar with a pattern of extreme climate events induced by climate change. In July 2025, a small flood washed away the Friendship Bridge, which connected Rasuwadi in Nepal with Jiaoyong in the Chinese side of the border. In August 2024, a glacier lake let go near Mount Everest, tearing through the Thane Valley and destroying homes, a school, and a health post overnight. These natural calamities are becoming more frequent and fierce. Just as Nepal was turning a corner under a reform-minded government promising good governance and attracting foreign investment, this disaster could set this part of the country back about a decade. Our finance minister, Swami Wagil, estimated that rebuilding will cost $4 billion to $5 billion to close a tenth of the entire economy, close to a tenth of the entire economy, against the national budget of around $14 billion for the year. It will take us years to rebuild what Nepal has lost. 12 hydroelectric power stations that accounted for 10% to 12% of Nepal's power supply have been affected. At least 69 schools were destroyed or damaged, putting education at risk for nearly 19,000 children. In addition, tourism contributes roughly 6.7% to 7.8% of Nepal's GDP and supports around 1 million jobs across the country. Although the impact of this disaster remains concentrated in 3 out of the 77 districts of Nepal, many travel operators and hotels are reporting cancellations. I want to emphasize that Nepal continues to welcome every tourist. Traveling here is one of the most meaningful ways you can support us. Nepalese are resilient. Every time a disaster hits, we mourn our dead, rebuild, and carry on. We call it karma, or fate, or the mountains doing what mountains do. But this isn't karma. The climate is changing, and human activity is changing it. Our resilience becomes a quiet abandonment, a way for the rest of the world to admire how well we absorb losses and help to create. In October 2023, UN Secretary General Antonio Guterres stood near Mount Everest and pleaded, quote, "I am here to cry out from the rooftop of the world. Stop the madness. The glaciers are retreating, but we cannot. We must end fossil fuel age." The Hindu Kush Himalayas is warming faster than the global average. Go up to the mountain, you can see it. Bare gray rock, where there was now snow and ice just a decade ago. The region is often called the third pole because it holds the largest volume of ice outside of the two poles. It is also one of the planet's most important water towers, feeding 10 major river systems and sustaining nearly 2 billion people downstream. In March, the International Center for Integrated Mountain Development, the ICIMOD, an intergovernmental group working in the Himalayas region, confirmed that mountain people already feel glaciers across the Hindu Kush Himalaya are now losing ice at roughly a rate they did before 2000, at twice the rate they did before 2000, and have disappeared 65% faster between 2011 and 2020 than in the preceding decade. Nepal alone holds more than 2,000 glacier lakes. An assessment by the Nepal government and the ICIMOD identified 21 glacier lakes across Koshi, Gandaki, and Karnali basins of the country as potentially dangerous and capable of producing damaging outbursts. In 2016, the government of Nepal and the UN developed

0: development program worked together to lower water levels in Imaje Shoal, one of the largest and most closely watched glacier lakes in the Everest region. The initially successful drained Imja Cho to a safer level and installed community-based early warning and response systems. But new lakes keep forming, and old ones keep growing, faster than any single country can monitor them. It took years of international effort and millions of dollars to make Imaje Cho safe. Nepal has dozens of glacial lakes like it. We don't have a fraction of the money required. And here is the arithmetic of the injustice. Nepal is one of the smallest contributors to global greenhouse gas emissions, yet its people, from remote villages to the Kathmandu Valley, keep paying the price for it. Nepal has grown its forest cover to nearly 46% of the land and draws around 90% of its electricity from clean hydropower. The climate disasters we face are the essence of climate injustice. Those least responsible for the crisis are first and foremost affected, and too often at least least equipped to recover. Every major disaster forces the country to divert scarce resources away from education, healthcare, infrastructure, and development, and back into rebuilding what was lost. A country that spends its future paying for someone else's emissions cannot develop. It can only tread water. Nepal doesn't need another pledge recited at another international conference. We need international community to move from symbolic gestures to real action. We need climate finance that actually reaches Nepal. We need a loss and damage fund that pays out when a village needs it, not years after the water has receded. Nepal also needs investment in early warning systems, continuous monitoring of glaciers and glacier lakes, and disaster preparedness that reaches the most remote mountain communities. 6 minutes of warning is not a policy failure of Nepal alone. It is what underinvestment in mountain monitoring buys. And finally, the people who live in these mountains and the billions who depend on the water flowing from them deserve a voice in climate policy. Nepal should be central to that conversation. We are not debating what climate change might do. We are already living it. Nature always has a way of reminding us just how interconnected and interdependent we are. A glacier destabilizing in one country within minutes devastates villages, infrastructures, and livelihoods in another, while the bodies of the dead are found hundreds of kilometers downstream in another country. Nepal, China, and India share not only mountains and rivers, but also common exposure to the accelerating risks of climate change. We need more regional cooperation. And Nepal, sitting at the head of these shared watersheds, must play a central role. Nepal's mountains are our identity. They feed our rivers, our tourism, our sense of who we are. Now they are ground zero for climate emergency. The world needs to heed this warning. We need shared, urgent, and just action before more mountains give away. Udas, the author, is a member of parliament in Nepal and chair of the Parliamentary Committee on International Relations and Tourism. We continue on with the view with the inbox, Health Matters, by Veronique Greenwood, staff writer. Psychologists recognize that five dimensions of personality, often termed the Big Five, are reliable descriptors of temperament. Where these tendencies, which include neuroticism, extrovertism, and agreeableness, come from is an area of active research. Scientists who examined the genes of more than 1 million people who also have took personality questionnaires have revealed in a new paper published in Nature a swath of genetic variants linked to each trait. Experts have long suggested some aspects of personality must be genetic, says Denis Bratko, a psychologist at the University of Zagreb in Croatia, who has studied this question. Past efforts to look for these links, however, did not uncover real correlations, likely because study sizes were small and the effects of each variant may be subtle. Quote, several decades of studies have been failures because they have been looking for one or a few genes which have a huge effect, he says. To overcome that, the new study's authors reach our scientists around the world who manage repositories of data that include both genomic information and information about personality. Quote, we think that personality is super important for health, says Michael Navard, professor of genomic epidemiology at the University of Bristol in the UK, and an author of the study. Scores of the big five traits have long been associated with risk for mental health diagnoses, neuroticism, and is linked to anxiety. The study revealed more than 1,000 genetic variants that appear to contribute to personality. Because the data came with all sorts of information about people in the study, the researchers could see links between the personality traits, the genetic variants, and other parts of people's lives as well. Looking at genetic profiles, they found that people whose variants were linked to extrovertism were more likely to be infected with COVID early in the pandemic, says Navard. Personality was also linked to where people live in midlife, and the researchers found using information from UK Biobank that included home location. Those with genetic profiles linked to greater openness to new experiences tended to end up in cosmopolitan cities, while those higher in neuroticism gravitated to affluent suburbs. Overall, the study found that a relatively small but significant portion of personality, up to 13%, can be predicted by genetics, reinforcing the impression that personality is a combination of genetics and environment, and it is not necessarily the case that a person personality is inherited. An extrovert, for example, may not have extroverted children. The system is clearly quite a bit more complex than that. Understanding the genetic variants playing into each trait may help psychologists and neuroscientists further explore the basic neurobiology of personality. Quote, there is this endless debate on whether our body and our experiences shape our personality or whether personality shapes our experiences. I'm super excited to go and use these results to dig into those kinds of questions, says Navard. If you'd like to find out more about your own personality, the best way still is an academically validated Big Five test, Navard says, not a genomic test. Quote, there is no better way to know about your personality than to take a personality test, says Navard. They're really good. They're not perfect, but they're way better than anything we could have ever added with genetics. And that ends our reading of Time Magazine for this week, the first part of our double issue for September 27th, 2026. This is Ken Pagura signing off. Hope you have a great week. We will see you next week.
1: This is Bob Myers from the Historical Society of Michigan with a Michigan History Moment. In the little Michigan towns of La Sable and Oscoda, the summer of 1911 was hot and dry. Already the population of those towns was fading away. During the logging boom of the 1880s and 1890s, there were sawmills, logging camps, stores, hotels, churches, and banks. Some 10,000 people had lived there. When the loggers ran out of trees, people left. By 1911, only 2,000 residents remained. But the lumberjacks had left plenty of dried brush in their wake. Everyone knew it was a fire hazard. Newspapers warned that the tinder-dry pine brush was a disaster waiting to happen. Authorities and logging company owners paid little attention. Then, in July, With temperatures pushing 100 degrees, fire broke out. Westerly winds drove the flames through Oscoda and Ossabel. In Oscoda, volunteer firemen fought the blaze for 90 minutes until flames destroyed the pumping station. Hundreds of people waded into Lake Huron to escape the flames. Railroad cars took people to Tawas, Bay City, and Alpena. Relief vessels ferried people away until fire swept the docks. Only 5 people died in the fire, but 1,200 people were left with nothing. Local authorities requested food, clothing, and shelter. Donations from around the state arrived by rail, but authorities realized that the assistance would never meet the emergency. Governor Chase Osborne called out the Michigan National Guard. Within hours, the 3rd Infantry Hospital Corps was putting up tents and distributing blankets and ponchos. Guardsmen built a footbridge across the Ossabel River to provide access to supplies. Others helped salvage possessions and provided medical and sanitary services. As recovery continued, the 3rd Infantry's commanding officer, Captain Luth, arranged for the provision of building materials and household goods. The Ossabel and Oscoda fire established a new precedent. The state government would make extensive commitments to ensure that residents would recover from natural disasters. Oscoda gradually reestablished itself, thanks in part to construction work on a dam that provided employment. Ossabel, however, lay in ruins and took decades to recover. In 1929, only 50 people still lived there. Today, Oscoda and Ossabel are popular vacation destinations and retirement communities. This Michigan History Moment was brought to you by MichiganHistoryMagazine.org.
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4: 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It is provided for individuals who are unable to read printed materials due to visual or physical impairment.
5: 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The tub inflates in under 5 minutes and needs no tools besides a garden hose, so you can set it up by yourself. The water can take up to 24 hours to fully heat, sometimes less depending on the weather, which is typical of inflatable hot tubs. When the jets are on, it tends to make the water cooler. On the downside, the inflatable pillows look nice, but weren't especially comfortable. And the tub's design isn't the most stylish. We also wish the jets offered deeper water pressure for a more intense massage. Product details. Dimensions, 85 by 85 by 28 inches. Water capacity, 290 gallons. Max occupancy, 6. Number of jets, 170. Max temperature, 104 degrees Fahrenheit. Weight, 110.29 pounds. Key terms to know. Energy sense. This label on a hot tub cover means the cover is designed to keep heat in, which helps you save energy and money. Filter pump, a device that keeps the water clean by circulating it and removing debris. A powerful filter pump is important for keeping your hot tub hygienic. Ground cloth, a protective layer that goes under your hot tub to prevent punctures and damage. There's at Amazon, $700 at Lowe's, $398 at Walmart. Why you should get it? The power-saving heating timer lets you schedule the water temperature up to 40 days in advance. Keep in mind, no built-in seats means it's not ideal for marathon soak sessions. First-time hot tub users will appreciate how easy the Coleman SaluSpa inflatable hot tub is to set up, thanks to a QR code that links directly to a detailed guide. Though advertised as a 4 to 6 person tub, it's best suited for 2 or 3 adults. It comes with thoughtful extras like cup holders, a chlorine dispenser, and a power-saving heating timer that lets you schedule water temperature up to 40 days in advance. The tub also has 120 water jets with 2 intensity levels, so you can opt for a gentle massage or a more invigorating soak. In addition to the built-in control panel, you can also adjust settings from your phone using the Smart App. The tub features a 2-piece thermal insulated cover that helps conserve up to 40% more energy while keeping water warm. While effective, we thought a 1-piece cover would be more convenient to use. You can use the tub year-round as it's equipped with Freeze Shield technology, which protects the pump and water from freezing in cold weather. The only drawbacks are that its smaller size makes it feel snug at capacity, and the lack of built-in seats may be less comfortable for long hot tub sessions. Product details, dimensions, 77 by 77 by 28 inches. Water capacity, 242 gallons. Max occupancy, 4 to 6. Number of jets, 140. Max temperature, 104 degrees Fahrenheit. Weight, 80.57 pounds. Best square. Best way, SaluSpa Hawaii inflatable hot tub. $580 at Amazon, $840 at Target. Why you should get it? It's a great basic option, perfect for first-time hot tub buyers. Keep in mind, this hot tub is on the smaller side, so the four-person claim is a bit generous. The best way, Hawaii earned our seal of approval for affordability and quality, thanks to a triple-layer DuraPlus exterior, which the manufacturer says is stronger than inflatable hot tubs made with standard PVC. Setup was straightforward, but the instructions were a bit confusing. Unlike some models, it didn't include a QR code for quick access to an online manual. That said, we inflated and filled it with water in 10 minutes, not counting the time it takes to heat the water. The tub comes with an app that lets you control temperature and timers from your mobile device. Its cover increases energy efficiency by 40%, helping the water stay warm when the tub isn't in use. It comes with freeze shield technology that protects components from freezing in cooler weather. In terms of comfort, it's fine, though not as cozy as hot tubs with built-in seats. While it's marketed for four people, in reality, it's only spacious enough for two adults to sit comfortably. Still, it's a solid choice for first-time buyers or anyone looking for a simple inflatable tub for basic water therapy. Product details, dimensions, 71 by 71 by 28 inches. Water capacity, 222 gallons. Max occupancy, 6. Number of jets, 140. Max temperature, 104 degrees Fahrenheit. Weight, 98.46 pounds. Best jets. 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Why you should get it? Heated bubbles from its jets add an extra layer of comfort and relaxation. Keep in mind, it doesn't have a smart app, so all settings must be adjusted directly on the tub. Almost all inflatable hot tubs feature jets for a relaxing, stress-relieving massage, but the four-person Intex Pure Spa Bubble Massage Inflatable Hot Tub adds a twist. The bubbles themselves are heated, heightening relaxation after a long day. While it doesn't include railings like a traditional hot tub, getting in and out is easy, even for shorter users. We appreciate that you can control settings directly on the tub, though a smart app would have added extra convenience. It also comes with a built-in hard water treatment system, although we had to go through some trial and error to get the chemical balance just right. The tub has a carry bag and inflation hose, making it easy to move and set up wherever you want. Once assembled, the tub comfortably fits two adults with room to stretch out. Our only real gripe was that the instruction manual could have been clearer. Otherwise, it's a solid choice for anyone seeking an entry-level hot tub. For those looking for extra amenities like cushioned seating, we recommend upgrading to our best overall pick, the Intex Pure Spa Plus Inflatable Hot Tub. 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Water capacity 210 gallons. Max occupancy 4. Max temperature, 104 degrees Fahrenheit. Weight, 112.42 pounds. Air, $1,540 at Target. Why you should get it. This square inflatable hot tub has a few headrests and a multicolored LED light that makes it perfect for a group. Keep in mind, because it holds a lot of water, it heats up by only 1 to 2 degrees Fahrenheit per hour. The best inflatable hot tub for a crowd should have a high number of jets and some features that will keep the party going for a long time. This hot tub has 170 high-powered bubble jets and two spa headrests, as well as color-changing LED lights that add both visibility at night and some serious ambiance. Plus, with the ability to connect to an app, you can start heating up the water well before your guests arrive, even if you're out buying party supplies. It'll allow you to schedule and time when the tub turns on, too. The built-in water softener helps keep hair and skin soft, even if you sit in the tub all weekend long. The salt water system sanitizes the water, and the water conditioning system reduces calcium buildup, which will ensure the tub works like new for a long time. The 3-ply laminate PVC material is made of thousands of puncture-resistant fibers, which also provide support and help the hot tub keep its shape. It's available to ship to all 50 states thanks to an included high-density thermal-resistant locking cover that protects from weather damage and is supposed to be 59% more energy efficient than regular covers. The tub comes with 4 filter cartridges, a test strip, a floating chlorine dispenser, and a thermal ground cloth. Please note that it's not made for freezing temperatures, and because it holds a lot of water, 290 gallons, it only heats up at a rate of 1 to 2 degrees Fahrenheit an hour, which is on the slower side. Product details, dimensions, 77 by 77 by 28 inches. Water capacity, 290 gallons. Max occupancy, 6. Number of jets, 170. Max temperature, 104 degrees Fahrenheit. Weight, 131.7 pounds. The bottom line, whether you're relaxing solo or entertaining friends, the Intex Pure Spa Plus inflatable hot tub is our top choice. It features a spacious design, 170 jets, and a built-in water softening system that reduces scale. It's also easy to set up. For a smaller or cheaper option, the Coleman SaluSpa Palm Springs can be used year-round. Our testing process. To evaluate each inflatable hot tub, we followed the manufacturer's instructions for setup, usage, and care. We began by unboxing and inflating each hot tub using the provided pump or accessories. We noted how long setup took, whether instructions were clear, and if additional help was required. Each spa was then filled to the recommended water line, or 1.5 inches above the highest jets, if not specified. Over a period of several weeks, we used the hot tubs for relaxation, hydrotherapy, and entertainment. We paid close attention to water heating times, jet strength, comfort, and accessibility when getting in and out. To ensure safety, sessions were limited to 15 to 30 minutes, and temperatures were kept below 104 degrees Fahrenheit. Proper maintenance was a key part of testing. We treated the water with standard chemicals like chlorine or bromine, adjusted pH levels as needed, and used water test strips regularly to monitor balance. Covers were inspected for durability and ease of use, and filters were rinsed weekly. We also tracked how easy it was to clean jets, scrub water lines, and drain/refill the spa. What to know about inflatable hot tubs before shopping? Size and capacity. Inflatable tubs often list a person capacity, but that number can be misleading because it often assumes smaller body sizes and doesn't take leg room into account. Consider the size of your household. If you're buying an inflatable hot tub with a capacity of 6 people, it'll likely be most comfortable with 4 or fewer people inside. Number of jets. Jets are responsible for that signature bubbly massage experience in a hot tub. Most inflatable models offer over 100 jets, with some reaching around 180. The models on our list range from 120 to 170 jets. While the number of jets might seem important, it's more about personal preference. Some tubs also offer adjustable jet pressure settings, giving you more control over your massage experience. Unless the number of jets feels unusually low, most inflatable hot tubs will provide a similar level of enjoyment. According to Nathan Sapio at Discount Salt Pool, hot tubs can be categorized based on their jet count. Small, 10 to 50 jets. These tend to offer a gentler massage, operate more quietly, and consume less energy. Medium, 50 to 100 jets, a balance of power and energy efficiency. Large, over 100 jets. Expect a more vigorous massage, but these might be louder and use more energy. There are 2 main types of jets, Sapio says. Air jets are more common and offer a gentler massage, but they can cool the water down faster. Hydrojets, while less common and typically pricier, deliver a more intense, targeted massage experience, often with adjustable controls for direction and intensity. However, they require a stronger pump and are a bit noisier. Reach a maximum temperature of 104 degrees Fahrenheit. In our research, we didn't find any models that heat beyond this, but there are other temperature factors to keep in mind when shopping: minimum operating temperature and heating speed. Some tubs aren't designed for extremely cold weather and may not function properly below 39 degrees Fahrenheit. If you live in a colder climate, look for features like freeze shield technology, which protects the pump and water from freezing. Inflatable hot tubs typically heat at a rate of 1 to 3 degrees Fahrenheit per hour and can take up to 24 hours to reach full temperature. Weather can impact this as well. Warm conditions speed up heating, while cooler temperatures slow it down. Knowing the heating rate helps you plan how long it will take for your tub to reach your preferred temperature. You can track water temperature with a simple pool thermometer. Keep in mind that while water temperature gradually drops during a soak, the built-in heating and pump system will reheat it, maintaining a comfortable experience throughout your session. Energy efficiency. In certain states, California, Massachusetts, Maine, New Jersey, Nevada, New York, Oregon, and Rhode Island, hot tubs must meet APSP 14 and Title 20 energy efficiency standards to be sold. This usually means they need to include an EnergySense compliant cover. If you're in one of these states, double-check that your chosen hot tub meets these standards and includes the required cover, otherwise it might not be shipped to you. Special features. While all hot tubs offer a relaxing soak, some have additional features that will take your experience to the next level. For those in colder climates who want to enjoy their hot tub year-round, Models with built-in freeze protection are a must. This feature heats the water to prevent freezing and potential damage, ensuring your hot tub is always ready. Many inflatable hot tubs now feature digital control panels or even smartphone apps, allowing you to easily adjust the temperature, jets, and other settings from the comfort of your lounge chair or while you're away from home. Other features like LED lighting, headrests, and cup holders are also available. Tester tip: one tester noted that rainwater pooled on the thermal cover. To minimize this issue, she bought a child-sized inner tube to make it easier to collect and remove rainwater. For a truly luxurious experience, some offer advanced features such as built-in aromatherapy systems, saltwater chlorination, or rapid heating systems. It's worth noting that most inflatable hot tubs don't come with built-in steps or stairs. If you need assistance getting in and out, consider purchasing a separate set of hot tub steps for added safety and convenience. How long do inflatable hot tubs last? Depending on the quality of the make and model, it can last many years, says Matt Giovannisi, founder of SwimUniversity.com. S is in Sam, WIMUNIVER, S is in Sam, ITY.com. Taking care of your inflatable hot tub is just like any other hot tub. You want to make sure your pH and alkalinity are always balanced and your sanitizer, chlorine or bromine, is always at the ideal range. To ensure that your tub is well maintained, Giovannisi recommends monitoring the chlorine levels, wiping down the cover and inside of the hot tub to reduce calcium buildup and scum, and deep cleaning your filters at least once a month using a filter cleaner. What should you buy before installing an inflatable hot tub? Getting ready to enjoy your first inflatable hot tub? A little preparation goes a long way. Having these basics on hand before setup will make the process easier and keep your water sparkling clean from the start. Here's what our first-time testers recommend stopping up on. Garden hose. Look for one that is labeled drinking water safe to prevent toxins and other impurities from seeping into the water. Chlorine bromine tablets. You need to add chlorine or bromine tablets to keep the hot tub water sanitized. 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You might want to get water balancing chemicals such as pH up and down to ensure water is completely clean. 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
4: 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The following program is intended for individuals who are unable to read printed materials due to visual or physical impairment.
6: Hi, I'm Joseph Annapoli, and this is Southern Living. I'll be reading from southernliving.com. The first story is, I always thought this was my mom's dessert. Then I found it in an old Southern Living by Josh Miller. My mother is not a liar. In fact, she's never broken any of the Ten Commandments. Okay, maybe number 10, thou shall not covet. But hey, 9 out of 10 ain't bad. But back to my mom and her lie. Technically, she didn't lie to me. However, I have spent most of my life believing that one of my favorite treats, cookie dough that's rolled into a ball, pressed in a mini muffin tin, and stuffed with a chocolate peanut butter cup was her secret recipe. Then one day, we walked into the test kitchen to taste one of the thousands of retro Southern Living recipes in our insiders only recipe vault. And lo and behold, Mama's secret recipe was staring me in the face, and Mama was nowhere to be found. As it turns out, it wasn't my mama's recipe at all. The recipe was first featured in Southern Living in February of 1984, submitted by Marilyn Hubert of Tifton, Georgia. Miss Marilyn named them Peanut Butter Temptations, and after sampling them in the test kitchen myself, I can tell you she hit the nail right on the head with that one. This recipe took me right back to my childhood, especially because it called for margarine, which was all the rage back in the 1980s, at least in my house. These peanut buttery, soft, crunchy delights remind me of Halloween nights in our cul-de-sac. Our neighbors gathered around card tables draped with cheap plastic tablecloths and laden with homemade treats like these Not My Mama's Peanut Butter Temptations. Mama, if you're reading this, I know you didn't lie to me or to anyone else. In fact, you probably told me 20 times and the neighbors too, especially if you got the recipe out of Southern Living. I guess I was just too focused on trick-or-treating to listen. That article is titled, I Always Thought This Was My Mom's Dessert, Then I Found It in an Old Southern Living by Josh Miller. The actual recipe is not available online. It is only available inside their vault. And you must join to have access to that vault. The next article is titled, Is It Safe to Run Your Washer and Dryer at the Same Time? Experts Weigh In by Ashlyn Needham. When it comes to doing laundry, tossing the first load into the dryer while your second load gets its spin seems like an efficient way to get through this never-ending task as quickly as possible. In fact, you might do that already, but is it really safe? Odds are both appliances are sitting side by side or on top of each other in your laundry room, so it only seems reasonable to dry and wash a load at the same time. But while you might have had this habit for years, it's best to know how this impacts your home's electrical setup. That's why we spoke to two professionals for their say on when you should avoid running these laundry day helpers at once. Understanding your home's power draw. Obviously, washers and dryers need electricity in order for them to function. However, the problem is that both appliances draw a significant amount of power, which can become a problem if they're both plugged into the same circuit. Washers and dryers are both big energy users. So if your laundry room isn't set up on separate circuits, you're at a higher risk of electrical issues like blown fuses, tripped breakers, or even overheating wires, says TJ Laurie, president at Benz ProServe. In the worst cases, that kind of overheating can turn into a serious hazard, including the risk of fire. While most newer homes are built for washers and dryers to be plugged into their own circuit, you might not know how your laundry room is set up if you're in an older home. Sergey Nikolin, president at Product Air Heating and Cooling, says if your washer and dryer cords go into a double socket on the wall, that usually means they share one circuit. If the power shuts off, that's a clear sign the circuit is overloaded and you cannot run both at the same time. Is it safe to run your washer and dryer at the same time? So, with that said, you might be wondering if it's safe to run your washer and dryer at the same time. The answer is yes and no. In most cases, you can run your washer and dryer at the same time, Lowry says. Modern homes are designed with electrical circuits and water lines that can handle both appliances running together without an issue. If you're in an older home, have an electrician check that your laundry area has dedicated circuits. It's much safer and more efficient. He also says that if you begin to notice flickering lights, tripped breakers, or reduced water flow when running both appliances, that's a sign your system may need an upgrade. When not to run both appliances at once? While there are times where it's okay to run both appliances at once, there are other times when it's best to run one at a time, like when they're both plugged into the same circuit. Lowry says another reason to avoid running them together is if your water pressure is on the lower side. Running the washer while someone is showering or using another water-heavy appliance can definitely impact the other. Have you noticed your breaker tripping and your cycle stopping halfway through? Nicklin says that's a sign of a weak setup. That's the system protecting your wiring from overheating. You may notice outlets or cords get warm, which is a red flag, but not an automatic fire. The real danger only creeps in if you keep pushing it for months or years, ignoring hot outlets or scorched plugs, and that's when a nuisance can turn into a fire. That article is titled, Is It Safe to Run Your Washer and Dryer at the Same Time? By Ashlyn Needham. The next article is titled, Hear a Squirrel in Your Attic? Here's What to Do Before It Causes Damage, by Brandy Gruner. If you hear scrabbling in the attic, that's a strong indication you have squirrels. Other signs include a stash of acorns or nuts, nesting in the insulation, a strong smell of urine, chirping babies, and squirrel tracks in the dusty corners of your attic. As cute as they may be, squirrels don't belong in your attic and may be hazardous to your health and home. Here's what to do if you hear a squirrel in the attic. Should I worry if I have squirrels in my attic? You don't want to ignore a squirrel problem in your attic because of the damage they can cause. Squirrels will tear up insulation for nesting and may chew through wires, which is a clear fire hazard. They sometimes chew through wood and drywall. Over time, your house will start to stink if squirrels are using your attic as a litter box. Droppings from small rodents like squirrels can be contaminated with salmonella. Squirrels can also pick up serious diseases from ticks and fleas like typhus. What should I do if I hear squirrels? Squirrels make a variety of noises. Adults will chirp, while the young may sound more like baby birds. You may hear them racing across the attic, dropping acorns that roll across the floor or gnawing on wood and plastic. Gray squirrels are active during the day, while flying squirrels move around at night. Unfortunately, scaring squirrels away with loud noises or devices is usually ineffective. Some repellents can discourage chewing, but this won't keep out squirrels that have already found a way in. Trapping means you'll have to find some place to release the squirrel, which isn't allowed in many municipalities. Tip: Trapping or excluding nesting squirrels during breeding season could orphan babies in your attic. Gray squirrels usually nest in late winter and again in late summer. The mother may cause more destruction trying to get back in if you exclude her, while orphaned babies will die and stink up your home. Wildlife rehabilitators suggest waiting until the babies are 8 to 10 weeks old and can leave the home. You can hire an animal removal or pest control company to help remove squirrels, but ultimately you need to prevent them from re-entering your home. Follow these steps if you have squirrels in your attic. Squirrels can be removed from your home with traps or one-way doors, which allow them to get out, but not back in. Inspect your home carefully to find all points of entry and repair them. Repair siding or use flashing to cover gaps. Add screens over vents and chimneys. Trim tree limbs so that they are at least 10 feet from your home. Move bird feeders farther away and squirrel-proof them. Don't scatter nuts or sunflower seeds on the ground. Once you are sure the squirrel won't return, clean your attic and repair any insulation. Use protective clothing and a dust mask to protect yourself from contamination. If you notice any chewed wiring, keep your distance and call an electrician for help. The title of that article was "Hear a Squirrel in Your Attic, Here's What to Do Before It Causes Damage" by Brandy Gruner. The next article is titled "How to Top Dress a Lawn for Healthier, Better Looking Grass" by Karen Brewer Grossman. Boost your lawn's nutrients. In this article, what is top dressing? Why consider top dressing? When to top dress a lawn, what to use, how to top dress, and what to avoid. Top dressing a lawn is often done to improve soil and boost the health of a lawn. It is not a complicated process, but it can take time if you do your whole lawn. Layers of compost or blends of soil and sand are spread over the grass to add nutrients to pale and patchy lawns and improve drainage in heavy clay. It also helps even out low-lying areas in the yard. If your lawn isn't as lush and green as it used to be, it may be time for top dressing. If it's not part of your regular lawn care routine, you should consider it. Here's how top dressing can help your lawn and the steps to do it. What is top dressing? Top dressing a lawn involves evenly spreading a thin layer of compost, sand, or other organic material over grass. It can be done to the whole lawn or to parts that are struggling to grow, such as low-lying areas or bare spots that see heavy foot traffic. As the material settles into the grass, it blends into the existing soil where it feeds the roots. Why consider top dressing? Besides leveling out uneven spots in your lawn, top dressing improves drainage in compacted soils by helping water flow through it more easily. It adds microbes that break down dead grass and thatch on the soil surface and adds nutrients to the root zone. If you are top dressing bare patches of lawn that need filling in, the material also acts as a blanket to help grass seeds germinate. When to top dress a lawn? Top dressing can be done when the grass is actively growing. In the spring, wait until regular growth resumes and the grass is being mowed every week. Grass that is actively growing can push through a layer of material more easily. Top dress warm season grasses in late spring and summer and cool season grasses in the spring or from late summer to early fall. Time the application so there's time for the grass to be mowed a few times before cold winter weather or summer heat waves arrive. Avoid top dressing during the heat of the day. Morning is a good time because temperatures are cooler, but make sure any dew has evaporated. Clumps of soil can stick to wet grass. Don't top dress when the grass is dormant, because if the grass doesn't grow up through the layer, it can suffocate the grass or cause root. Avoid the task just before a heavy rain because the new layer will wash away and periods of drought or excessive heat also aren't recommended because grass that is already stressed from temperatures may not recover. what to use for top dressing. When it comes to what to top dress your lawn with, it depends on your goals. An at-home pH test can help determine what your soil needs. Soil that is too acidic or too alkaline can block the roots from absorbing

large bits. Play sand will compact as it gets wet. 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Topsoil. Topsoil, or a specialty lawn soil, is good for filling holes and low-lying areas, as well as preparing for seeding. Loam blends sand, clay, and silt for a better balance of improving drainage, offering nutrients and retaining water. It's a good choice for maintaining a lawn that's already pretty healthy. Blend it with compost to release nutrients slowly while retaining moisture. Peat moss. Peat moss can be used for lawns that are too alkaline, but it shouldn't be used on soil that's already acidic. It doesn't add nutrients, but it can help the soil retain moisture, which can be helpful when seeding. How to top dress a lawn. 1. Mow the grass to a shorter height than usual. 2. Use a rake to dethatch any areas where the thatch is thicker than 1/2 inch. Clear any debris like leaves and sticks so the top dressing will come into direct contact with the soil and not sit on top of dead grass or clippings. 3. Aerate the lawn if the soil is compacted. This will help the top dressing to get down into the soil. 4. Spread a 1/4 to 1/2 inch thick layer of your chosen top dressing material with a shovel, gently shaking it over the area to distribute it evenly. You can also spread the material with a compost spreader. A broadcast spreader may clog. Don't make the layer too thick or it could smother the grass. 5. Work the top dressing down into the grass with a rake or broom until the tips of the grass are visible. 6. If you are also overseeding your lawn, you can use a broadcast spreader to spread seed over the top dressing. 7. Water the lawn lightly but deeply to help the top dressing settle into the root zone. What to avoid when top dressing? Don't apply top dressing too thick. Grass should be visible through the layer and able to grow easily through the material. Grass should still be showing over the top dressing so it can receive sunlight needed for photosynthesis. Don't use clay soil or heavy soil because it can make compaction worse. Stick to sandy loam when using topsoil. Wait a week or two to resume mowing so the grass can recover. Don't skip prepping your lawn beforehand. Top dressing works best when the lawn is mowed short and clear of debris. That story was How to Top Dress a Lawn for Healthier, Better Looking Grass by Karen Brewer Grossman. The next article is 16 Southern Cities with Surprising Sister Cities Around the World by Joey Skladany. From Huntsville, Alabama to Charleston, West Virginia. Sister Sister isn't just the name of an iconic 90s sitcom. It can now be used to identify some of our favorite Southern cities and the bond they share with global relatives. Through the organization Sister Cities International, started by President Dwight D. Eisenhower in 1956, more than 400 U.S. global communities are now represented, linking over 1,800 metropolises, states, and counties across more than 140 countries. The mission is simple: establish and maintain a network committed to promoting peace, respect, and mutual understanding across borders. Though touting similarities in architecture, culture, or history isn't a requirement, these sibling societies do make an effort to influence many aspects of each other's daily lives. This may include boosting tourism, strengthening overseas relations, increasing youth education opportunities through exchange programs, developing diverse economies, and tackling emerging issues that affect respective populations. These groups are also one of the first to assist should one or the other experience any type of catastrophe that requires aid in the form

0: form of fundraising, resources, and supplies. While a sister city may not get you exclusive discounts to museums, transit passes, and hotels, future travelers are encouraged to contact local chapters prior to a trip. Foreign representatives are often able to provide advice on must-see attractions or even connect Southerners with expats who have made the permanent move abroad. These chapters will also have the most up-to-date programming schedules for musical performances, art exhibits, and festivals that may feature talent from your town. They can also point you in the direction of landmarks, artifacts, and even businesses that are nods to and/or gifts from their U.S. siblings. Should you reside in one of the South's most populous cities in each state, and are curious where you may be even more accepted with open arms during an international vacation, consider one of the many sister cities below. You may just find your newest home away from home. Cities are listed in order from the oldest to the most recently established relationships. Huntsville, Alabama, sister cities, Tainan, Taiwan, Issy-les-Moulineaux, France, Little Rock, Arkansas, sister cities, Kaohsiung, Taiwan, Hanam City, South Korea, Newcastle upon Tyne, England, Caxias do Sul, Brazil, Jacksonville, Florida, sister cities, Bahia Blanca, Argentina, Changwon City, South Korea, Curitiba, Brazil, Murmansk, Russia, Nantes, France, Nelson Mandela Bay Municipality, Port Elizabeth, South Africa, San Juan, Puerto Rico, Yingkou, China, Atlanta, Georgia, sister cities, Salzburg, Austria, Montego Bay, Jamaica, Rio de Janeiro, Brazil, Lagos, Nigeria, Toulouse, France, 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Chiayi City in Taiwan, Mabor in Senegal, West Africa, Kansas City, Missouri, sister cities, Seville, Spain, Kurashiki, Japan, Morelia, Mexico, Freetown, Sierra Leone, Tainan, Taiwan, Xi'an, China, 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Virginia Beach, Virginia, sister cities, Miyazaki, Japan, Moss, Norway, Ards and North Down, UK. Charleston, West Virginia, sister city, Banská Bystrica, Slovakia. The title of this article is 16 Southern Cities with Surprising Sister Cities Around the World by Joey Scaldani. That concludes today's readings from Southern Living. This has been Josna Vanipalli for Vocal Point, home of the Georgia Radio Reading Service. 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
1: Live from NPR News in Washington, I'm Janine Herbst. The architect of Tennessee's lethal injection protocols is stepping down from his position. From member station WPLN in Nashville, Mariana Bacayao reports this comes after a second botched execution this year.
2: Frank Strada helped design the state's new execution process after a 2020 review found that Tennessee had not properly inspected the drugs it uses to put people to death. Strada came to Tennessee from Arizona, where he oversaw three botched executions similar to Wednesday's. Krista Pike did not die after receiving two full doses of pentobarbital. Usually just one dose is considered lethal. Pike's attorneys say she is unconscious and on a ventilator at an area hospital following Wednesday's botched execution. For NPR News, I'm Mariana Bacayao in Nashville.
1: President Trump is taking his midterm campaign swing into more competitive territory. NPR's Franco Ordonez reports Trump will visit Ohio after stops in Republican-dominated states.
3: The president is traveling to Vandalia, Ohio, to support Republican Senator John Husted, who is facing a tight race against Democratic former Senator Sherrod Brown. Brown is seeking a comeback after losing his Senate seat, while Husted is a relatively new incumbent. He has served in the Senate for just 2 years after being appointed to fill the seat vacated by J.D. Vance when Vance became vice president. Ohio could offer an early test of how Republicans in swing states navigate Trump heading into the midterms. They can either embrace the president and use his ability to energize the Republican base or create some distance from him to appeal to more moderate voters. Franco Ordonez, NPR News, the White House.
1: Five Palestinians were killed in an Israeli airstrike on a home in Gaza City early today. NPR's Anas Baba reports it's the latest Israeli attack despite what's supposed to be nearly 1 year of a ceasefire in Gaza.
4: Inside St. Porphyrius Church, mourners gather around the bodies of 56-year-old Maisa and her 35-year-old daughter Maria, The women were part of a small community of Palestinian Christians who had survived Israel's attack on Gaza for the past 3 years. They were killed just after midnight by an Israeli missile strike on their building. Gaza's health ministry says 3 others were also killed, a female university professor, her mother, and a young man. Christians' leader in Gaza estimate only about 400 Christians remain in the territory, down from around 1,000 before the war. The Israeli military did not immediately respond to NPR's request for a comment on the attack. Anis Babo, NPR News, Gaza City.
1: And you're listening to NPR News from Washington. Major League Baseball's divisional round of playoffs gets underway today with games in 4 cities. In Milwaukee, the Brewers face the San Diego Padres in a matchup that raises questions about how much a team's payroll determines its ability to compete. This as a labor dispute brews with Major League's pitching a salary cap. Chuck Hornbach has more.
5: The Brewers had the best record in baseball during the regular season, despite having the smallest market size and a payroll in the bottom half of major league clubs. The Padres' payroll is in the top third, but Milwaukee fan John Mattis says his team can win the best of 5 series because it has more heart and manager Pat Murphy.
6: He does something right with those guys. I mean, he's got the right attitude. He leads them well. He does good things with them.
5: The possible salary cap and the competitive balance between teams are expected to be controversial issues during a potential labor dispute after this month's World Series. For NPR News, I'm Chuck Quirnbach in Milwaukee.
1: The Supreme Court opens its new term Monday and will hear cases on religion, bans on semi-automatic weapons, climate change, immigration, and election law. The opening case Monday will center on climate change and whether state and local governments can sue energy companies for allegedly deceiving the public about the damaging effects of fossil fuels. One of the biggest cases so far is on religion, over whether taxpayers should fund religious schools that refuse to admit LGBTQ students and parents. I'm Janine Herbst, NPR News in Washington.
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10: Hello, welcome to the Rolling Stone Hour. I'm Kathy, reading today from the September 2026 issue of Rolling Stone. That's issue 1415, copyright 2026. We'll start with some music news, then look at some commentaries, and then read some more music news after that if we have time. So let's get started. Farewell to the last music mogul. At his final send-off, artists, executives, and stars remember how Clive Davis's golden ear, grand ambition, and show business force shaped modern pop. By Shirley Halperin, with reporting by Corey Groh. You don't expect a lot of laughs at a funeral, but even before dozens of entertainment's biggest names, musicians, business titans, executives, media personalities, filed into New York's Central Synagogue on June 29 to say goodbye to Clive Davis, who died 1 week earlier at age 94, there were already jokes predicting the gathering's runtime. We know he didn't plan it, because it would have been 8 hours, and 4 would have been Clive talking, Diane Warren recounts with her signature sass. And I say that with love. The award-winning songwriter, responsible for eternal hits like Aerosmith's I Don't Want to Miss a Thing and Cher's If I Could Turn Back Time, was referencing Davis's annual pre-Grammy gala, a star-studded Saturday night soiree where music industry heavies, politicians, and other VIPs commingled for years as top talent took the stage to deliver unforgettable performances. Between bows, Davis would shout out luminaries in the ballroom, listing their accolades like he was reading a resume aloud. The format was long, some might say tedious, and tightened ever so minimally as Davis aged. On January 31st this year, with Davis seated for his hosting duties, Art Garfunkel took the Grammy party stage around 11 p.m., capping off a night that showcased of-the-moment stars like Olivia Dean and Somber, regulars Jennifer Hudson and John Legend, hip-hop stars Clips, and a tribute to Ozzy Osbourne featuring MGK and Jelly Roll. At 90 minutes, Davis's funeral stood in contrast to his famed parties, or even the A&R meetings he led, but the seating chart was no less challenging. Behind the immediate family, sons Fred, Doug, and Mitch, and daughter Lauren, were Bruce Springsteen, Barry Manilow, and Usher. Across the aisle sat Dionne Warwick, Netflix's Ted Sarandos, Alicia Keys, Hudson, Mark Ronson, and Stevie Wonder. Farther down the pews were top brass from WME and CAA, actor Adrian Brody, and former Speaker of the House Nancy Pelosi. Gail King cut her European vacation short to make it. Sony Music Group chairman Rob Stringer flew in from London. Performing that Monday morning were Kenny G, Hudson, and Rabbi Angela Buchdahl, who delivered a moving Somewhere Over the Rainbow. "You have a home at Sony Music Classics," Stringer cracked. Given that Davis had for 5 decades served as host and MC of a party that bore his name, there were certain expectations of this last curtain call, a celebration as much as a send-off, meticulously planned by the man himself, according to attendees. "He was a household name," says veteran label exec Barry Weiss, who worked with Davis while running Jive Records during its most profitable period, when Britney Spears, Justin Timberlake, and Backstreet Boys were selling millions of albums. "It's very rare that somebody goes beyond the scope of just the music industry in terms of recognition, and Clive did that. I look at him as a national treasure and an American hero. The greatest record guy ever put on earth. He saw what very few people could see. He heard what very few people could hear," Motown founder Berry Gordy adds of Davis, whom he calls a treasured friend and truly one of a kind. Davis drew A-listers to his orbit with little effort. He'd been doing it since the 60s, when, as a fledgling label executive, outfitted in a tennis sweater and white slacks with nary a hippie bead to be seen, a trip to the Monterey International Pop Festival led to his signing Janis Joplin to Columbia Records, followed in short order by Blood, Sweat, and Tears and Santana. Davis's ambitions and golden ear would help soundtrack the next 50 years of pop, R&B, rock, and crossover hits. Among them, chart toppers by Whitney Houston, "How Will I Know?" "I Want to Dance with Somebody," Dionne Warwick, "That's What Friends Are For," Santana with Rob Thomas, "Smooth," and Kelly Clarkson, "My Life Would Suck Without You," alongside classics by Springsteen, Chicago, and even the Grateful Dead. "Clive had his hand on so many different things across all different genres of music," says producer Jimmy Jam, who, along with his partner Terry Lewis, worked on a number of records at labels Davis ran, which would include Arista Records, launched in 1974, and J Records, the instant major he founded in 2000. "I know the term music's best friend was one that people said about him, and I really feel that because of the lasting reverberations that we still hear today." Even Springsteen was once just a guy with a guitar going in to audition for the man himself. "With nothing but my whole world to lose," he said from the pulpit, recalling one fateful morning in 1972. "I sat down and tentatively strummed my guitar, and when I finished, Clive, smiling, simply said, 'Welcome to Columbia.' And in those few words, he changed my life forever." In the latter half of his career, Davis got into the reinvention business, with Rod Stewart among the beneficiaries, thanks to a hit album of American standards. "Nobody in the industry would touch the Great American Songbook, not a soul," says Stewart of the 2002 collection. "They said a rock singer had no business singing the standards, and if I did, nobody would buy the bloody thing. Clive Davis was the only one who saw it differently. He was in the studio till 3-4 in the morning, going over the tracks with the band, and I kid you not, the man could hear a missed note from a mile off. It was a mad thought, even having an executive in the room like that, but Clive was different." Much has been said and written about Davis's ear, an exceptional track record for spotting and crafting hit songs. Was it a natural-born talent, a gut feeling, a skill honed after years of studying the charts, radio plays, sales data, and now streaming numbers? To hear his closest associates tell it, the magic was in the match, pairing the talent with the tune. And the list was long and impressive. Barry Manilow's I Write the Songs, Melissa Manchester's Don't Cry Out Loud, and Whitney Houston's smash remake of I Will Always Love You, to name a few. He had a very mysterious way of choosing the right person for the right song, Warwick tells Rolling Stone. Heartbreaker was one I did not want to record, and he called me and he said, Dion, you have to record this song. I can guarantee you it will be one of your biggest hits internationally. Well, guess what? He was right. That experience was shared by Kenny Loggins, whom Davis paired with Jim Messina for a string of hits in the 70s. Clive said, I want a 6-year commitment because I don't want to release the album of a band that's going to break up, Loggins recalls. And so, at his insistence, we stuck together, and that was the foundation of my solo career. He could hear it, and he could hear a song that missed as well, says songwriter Carol Bayer Sager, whose credits include Warwick's That's What Friends Are For. I remember Burt Bacharach and I sent him a song once, and he wrote back a note saying, we all know you're incapable of not writing a good song, but I'm looking for an incredible song, and this one is not the one. It was such a nice way of rejecting me. How did a songwriter know when Davis connected with a song? You saw it on his face, says Warren, who shared successes with Davis like Celine Dion's Because You Loved Me and Toni Braxton's Unbreak My Heart. I saw tears in his eyes sometimes. This is someone who really felt it. He was a great A&R man, says Bayer Sager. And of course, nobody demonstrates that more than his relationship with Whitney, who was one of the greatest singers of all time, but also did follow along with what Clive wanted her to do. What a career that was, and what a pairing. He found her and he molded her, and she allowed him to have that position in her life for a very long time. It was an amazing pairing of A&R and artist greatness on both sides. It was partially his kindness, because he was a real gentleman, adds Weiss. And it was also from a business point of view, because he always believed you never know where your next hit is coming from. The writer who hasn't had a hit in 8 years might come up with I Will Always Love You next week. So you stay engaged with everybody. That was Clive. Indeed, some of Davis's biggest successes were the executives and creatives he mentored and championed, like Larry Jackson, who founded Gamma, home to Kanye West and Usher, after a decade at Apple. The two would meet regularly at the Beverly Hills Hotel, Davis's West Coast outpost, as Jackson sharpened his A&R skills, and long after. He always had an insatiable quest to have his taste and his understanding of the marketplace stay current, says Jackson. He wanted to know the producers I was into, which songwriters I thought were the best. He would listen to all the newest releases. He had a voracious appetite to not fall off. He never wanted to have a dated point of view. Jackson had a prime seat at Davis's A&R meetings, which were notoriously chilly, loud, and yes, long. We would be making creative decisions from noon until 5 or 6 p.m., and then my workday started. That was my experience working with him. It was around the clock. By most accounts, Davis was still incredibly active in his final months. In April, he attended Springsteen's Land of Hope and Dreams tour at Newark, New Jersey's Prudential Center. He's 94 years old. He's standing up for a 3-hour show, Springsteen marveled at the funeral. Over Memorial Day weekend, Davis hosted family and friends at his Pound Ridge, New York estate. He had plans to see Paul Simon perform at New York's Forest Hills Stadium and was looking ahead to a 4th of July bash. Says Jackson, he had such a lust for life and just a vigorous stamina that I always thought he was going to outlive us all. Life in the Key of Clive. The famed label boss was also a world-class advice giver. Friends remember his wisdom. Clive Davis has been characterized as an innovator, mentor, risk-taker, and believer. He was also hailed as an advisor, doling out opinions on everything from vacation spots to restaurants to catchy choruses and music videos. There to receive his words of wisdom were all manner of friends and associates, 10 of whom shared their experiences with Rolling Stone. Career Planning by Rob Thomas. When I did my first solo album, everybody was making good money off of Matchbox 20, so they were like, I don't know if this is a good idea. After that, I wanted to make another Matchbox record, and everybody went, bad idea, you have a number one solo record, you've got to do another. Clive said, you have to go where your heart is. If you give them good music, the labels will follow. Ambition by Barry Weiss. At Jive Records, we used to say, the difference between us and Clive is that we're in the record business, and Clive Davis is in show business. We were always on the hunt for hit songs and hit records, whereas Clive looked at it from a much bigger picture point of view. He had an innate ability to reach for the stars and go for global superstardom, as opposed to just trying to find hits. Making Hits by Larry Jackson. Clive and I did meetings at a bungalow in the Beverly Hills Hotel for 1 week every month. Scheduled every hour on the hour, we'd have the biggest songwriters in the world come and share their material with lyric sheets. I learned the craftsmanship of making a star and of what makes a hit record. He taught me how it's not an accident, what you look for in a lyric in terms of phrasing, puns, metaphors, refrains, what makes something clever, what makes something ordinary. Friendship by Dionne Warwick. We built our relationship over the years. I had to be at every dinner that he had in his home and at every party he gave for the Grammys. I could always call him or he would call me, just to banter more than anything else. We would talk at least twice during the week. If I had a question, I had his personal phone numbers as he had mine. I'm going to miss him an awful lot. Championing Others by Jimmy Jam. A lot of people aren't good at inheriting things. You know how it goes at record companies. An A&R guy will sign you. If that executive leaves the company, you're done as an artist because nobody wants to take on things they didn't have a direct hand in. But with Clive, just because it wasn't his idea didn't mean that he didn't champion things that he believed in. He gave our record, Heather Headley's single, I Wish I Wasn't, such a beautiful ride. I love that he embraced it. It taught us a lot. You can't teach experience. And he had the experience, and he used that in such a beautiful way to give opportunities to the most talented people in those spaces to do what they do. Generosity by Kenny Loggins. As a new act, when I was 21, he supported Loggins and Messina's first tour because he could tell that we could break through that marketplace. Columbia Records, meaning Clive, paid for that tour. We couldn't have gone out there and been seen by an audience if he hadn't supported that. And then, during the tour, we got to New York City on the day before the Grammys, so he rented tuxedos for us so that we could attend the Grammys. That sort of paternal caretaking approach to being a good record company is gone, and we were probably the last generation to get to experience that level of support. Creative Decisions by Kenny G. When we would differ about an artistic decision, Clive would always tell me some version of the following. Kenny, it's ultimately your decision. It's your career. But if you don't listen to my advice, it will be the biggest career mistake you will ever make. Ha! But even when I would go against his advice, he never held on to any ill feelings and supported the decision as if it was his idea all along. He taught me to believe in myself. That's huge in this business. Taking Chances by Ryan Tedder. Clive gave me my first hit with Leona Lewis's Bleeding Love. He took a shot on a nobody with a song that already got passed on by another label because he heard it. It profoundly changed my life. After that, he and I became close, spoke, and collaborated for years. Time for Yourself by Diane Warren. Clive would tell me, all you do is work. You need to travel more, go on more vacations. And I'd just say, I just don't know what to do on a vacation. It's not like me to go sit on a beach. I'd get bored in 5 minutes. I know Clive would rent a yacht with his family and friends, but I'm sure he wasn't just sitting there not working. Knowing Clive, Clive Davis was the best friend a song ever had. He loved songwriters. He appreciated us. Handling the Noise by Gail King. When there was all sorts of stuff in the press about me and CBS, is she staying? Is she going? What is happening? He sent me a physical letter that said, I just wanted to reach out to you and let you know, whatever you decide, you are so talented, so special, and I hold you in such high regard as a friend. It was nice to know that somebody was thinking of you and reminding you, don't forget who you are and don't doubt who you are. The fact that he would even take the time to send an actual letter when he could have sent a text, I will treasure that letter. The Chat. Why is everyone scared of Hassan Piker? By Josh Eels. His incendiary clips about Israel have brought flack from both sides of the aisle. But what he wants, he says, is to make people listen. The first time I met Hassan Piker, he's meant to be 5,000 miles away. Dude, I'm supposed to be in London right now, says Piker, the leftist political commentator and controversy magnate, sitting on the back patio of his Los Angeles townhouse. He's dressed in his standard work uniform of blazer and tie, having just clocked out of another shift in the content mines, gabbing about news and politics for his 3 million followers on Twitch. I genuinely did not expect this to happen, he says. It's very shitty. Months earlier, Piker had planned a trip to Britain that included a panel at South by Southwest London and a speech at the Oxford Union. But 48 hours before his flight, he got a text from his uncle, Cenk Uygur, a fellow commentator who was also going on the trip. I'm at the airport, Piker remembers Uygur telling him. They say my visa's been revoked. Piker checked his email. Sure enough, his had been canceled too. He read the message live on his stream to 30,000 viewers. Dear Hassan Dogan Piker, your UK electronic travel authorization has been canceled. This is because your presence in the UK is not considered to be conducive to the public good. Just like that, he'd been travel banned. Piker, 35, is no stranger to brouhahas. A self-described Marxist with an NSFMS Now vocabulary, he's become famous as a peddler of incendiary takes, not so much moving the Overton window as throwing a brick through it. Among his greatest hits, America deserved 9/11. There's a lot we can learn from the Chinese Communist Party. Let the streets soak in red capitalist blood. Most he'd later walk back, if not apologize for, but he's still been suspended from Twitch more times than he can count. I stream for 8 hours a day, 7 days a week, Piker says, shrugging. I'm gonna say some dumb shit, but at the end of the day, we're talking about more than 10,000 hours of content, and they've got like four quotes they keep hammering on to be like, this guy's a dangerous radical. It's very silly. Since October 7th, however, Piker's number one issue by far has been Gaza. He's a relentless critic of Israel, and he's garnered hundreds of headlines with quotes like, Hamas is 1,000 times better than Israel. Naturally, this has led to accusations of anti-Semitism, which Piker calls ridiculous. I've spent my whole life fighting anti-Semitism, he says, referring to his history battling neo-Nazis online. Instead, he calls himself a proud anti-Zionist. And unfortunately, the way many Zionist institutions defend Israel, he says, is by calling their opposition anti-Semitic. Still, the UK ban surprised him. Piker has visited Britain several times, including just last year. But in the weeks leading up to this trip, several Jewish groups spoke out against him, calling him a terrorist sympathizer. For Piker, there's no doubt what happened. If you criticize Israel, your travel will be restricted, he says. It's straight-up fascism. The whole episode is pure Piker. To his fans and allies, including left populist politicians like Bernie Sanders and Alexandria Ocasio-Cortez, and the mostly young, mostly straight men who get their news from him every day, Piker is a matinee, handsome, progressive icon who's uniquely talented at translating radical left politics for the kind of Gen Z bros who think hegemony has something to do with Equinox. A Eugene Debs who deadlifts, Abby Hoffman with abs. Recently, he's also been putting his materialist framework into praxis, moving from promoting causes to promoting candidates and winning. But do his legions of enemies, from MAGA reactionaries to the Anti-Defamation League to mere centrist Democrats, Piker is a loudmouth extremist who's actively harming the country. Piker says he isn't too worried about the UK ban. I'm not, like, dying to go to the UK, he says, laughing. I don't really care. But my question is, who else is going to get barred? Is Ilhan Omar allowed into the country? Is AOC? What are the standards now? I think liberal democracy is cooked, he says. That said, if he's being honest, it's not great for him either. I mean, the UK ban is not the only government-related issue I have, he says. He's alluding to the fact that in May, the U.S. Office of Foreign Assets Control reportedly began investigating a trip he took to Cuba, ostensibly a humanitarian mission, but potentially a violation of U.S. sanctions, punishable by 20 years in prison. And for Donald Trump's Justice Department, a millionaire California socialist offers a pretty tempting target. Piker's job title is live streamer, but if you were born before, say, the year 2000, that might not fully explain what he does. I yap for a living, he says. A typical show features a deep dive on the day's headlines with his commentary interspersed. An interview or two with a newsmaker or expert, long-form cable news reports that he pauses for reactions, fun segments on sports or memes or pop culture, and whatever random jokes or TikToks people send to the chat. It's AM talk radio for the ADHD generation. Or, as Piker jokes, Rush Limbaugh for Zoomers. His day starts around 6 a.m. when he rolls out of bed and starts scrolling. Twitter, Democracy Now!, Fox News. He drinks an espresso and takes his supplements, zinc, fish oil, ashwagandha, and in a kitchen full of Build bars and a bumper sticker on the oven that says, I heart being mad online. He drafts a rough outline for the show, then spends a couple of hours walking his dog and working out. Gotta maintain that muscle mass, he says. 35 is when your testosterone levels start declining. Then he showers and puts on a suit, downs an iced coffee or two, snaps a fit pic for Instagram, and sits down for another stream. The suits are a new development. It's partly because he's getting older, he says, and partly because he just thinks it looks cool. Now that I'm getting blasted into audiences that have never heard of me, there's some value in respectability politics. In other words, the Deborahs and the Karens who encounter him as a Fox News bogeyman might be more receptive if he's dressed like a grown-up. One morning, I watch him from just off-camera. His office walls are full of samurai swords and revolutionary art. His desk is littered with Zin cans and sugar-free Dr. Peppers. He pulls up a New York Times article on one of his three monitors and screen shares it to the stream. His assistant, Hannah, sits working on a laptop one room over, while his 110-pound St. Bernard mix, Kaya, lies next to him, drooling. Piker, 6 feet four and jacked, with Moscow glasses and a thick brown beard that's graying at the corners, starts riffing on the Iran ceasefire and the housing bill, while simultaneously juggling clips and keeping one eye on the infinitely scrolling chat. To the uninitiated, it's brain-melting sensory overload. Piker thrives on it. When I go live, everything else goes quiet, he says. I'm just locked in. Piker says he's had lots of offers from legacy media networks, but he has no interest in giving up his independence. He got an assistant only a year ago, and he's just starting to let her help produce the stream. Recently, they got a second camera so they can change angles. And it was a big thing to let me be in charge of it, Hannah says. Afterward, he sat me down and showed me a Charlie Rose interview, like, I have notes for you. For a Marxist, Piker's job is about as pure capitalist as it gets. He controls the means of production, and his profits are based entirely on the market. A subscription to his channel runs $6 a month. With nearly 50,000 subscribers, minus Twitch's 30% cut, that's somewhere north of $2 million per year. His only business expenses are travel and Hannah. He doesn't run ads or do brand partnerships, though many have tried. I tell them to fuck off, he says. On the other hand, a lot of advertisers might not want to partner with a guy who said his favorite flag is Hezbollah's. The beauty of streaming is that Piker can set his own hours. The irony is that he works all the fucking time. It's been months since he took a day off, and even that was to do a photo shoot and record his weekly podcast, Fear And. He says he feels an obligation to show up for his fans who rely on him for their news the way other people do CNN or NPR. I view that as a very important responsibility, he says. As Piker's audience has grown, he's also become a target. The New York Post sent a drone to photograph his house. He says Fox News has someone whose sole job is to watch his stream and take notes. I'm like the new transgender or the war against Christmas, he jokes. He claims to get hundreds of death threats a day, and he's been swatted multiple times, including one raid that ended with Hannah in handcuffs. He worries about his safety, especially after the murder of Charlie Kirk, an acquaintance whom he was scheduled to debate just days after he was killed. I try not to think about it, Piker says. I do take measures, though. I will not elaborate on them. At the end of a stream, Piker is pretty wiped. He calls this time the dead zone. Usually he just eats dinner and crashes. But one night I tag along on a rare evening out to a party for the premiere of a film for his buddies at the Dirtbag Left podcast, Chapo Trap House. Piker could dominate a scene like this. But unlike his alpha bro online persona, in real life he's gentle, reserved, and a little bit awkward. He has a tendency to fiddle nervously with his fingernails and lapels. He spends a minute by the bar chatting with Hacks star and fan of the podcast, Hannah Einbinder, then grabs a Sapporo and hits the back patio to talk to a friend about Graham Platner's implosion. After the screening, he congratulates the guys and takes a few selfies with fans. But when everyone else heads for the after party, he bows out. I gotta head home, he says, checking his watch. It's almost my bedtime. I have to stream in the morning. The next day, Piker's family is over. His mom lives nearby in an apartment he got for her, and his little brother, Murat, and his sister-in-law live close as well. His dad, meanwhile, just flew in from Turkey, and they're all going on vacation to an undisclosed island. When Piker walks in, they're having breakfast on the patio, talking over one another in Turkish. It could be a sitcom, Hannah says. They annoy him, but he loves them so much. Piker disappears upstairs to shower, and his dad, a retired corporate executive with a PhD in economics who's written 4 books about European Union antitrust law, quickly makes himself scarce. But his mom sticks around. An architectural historian who specializes in 19th century Turkish interiors, Sedef Piker is a supporting character on the stream, occasionally popping up in the background with some meze or motherly wisdom. The chat calls her Anne, Turkish for mom. Sedef says she shares Piker's politics with a few exceptions. I'm not in love with China like he is, she tells me. Sometimes she wishes he would tone it down or not joke so much. I worry about him, she says. The internet is a very savage place. But mostly, she's happy he stopped posting so many shirtless pics in the bathtub. I'm glad we moved from naked pictures to suits, she says. Piker's Twitch username is Hasanabi, from the Turkish for Big Brother, because he's like a big brother to his young fans. But he was Murat's Abi first. At one point, Piker overhears his brother telling me about his old job as an aerospace engineer at Boeing. I actually worked on the VC-25B a little bit, Murat says, the technical name for the new Air Force One. Yeah, Piker butts in, on the toilet. Don't let him act like he did anything cool. Piker was born in New Brunswick, New Jersey in 1991. But the family immediately moved back to Turkey, and he grew up in Ankara and Istanbul. His accent, though, is 100% American. A shy, chunky kid who loved World of Warcraft and anime, he got bullied often. I was very timid, a lot of social anxiety, hyper-aware of being perceived, he says. I just kept to myself and drew a lot. Piker's mom wanted to keep him connected to America, so she brought him to stay with his grandparents in central New Jersey every summer. You can learn a language, she explains, but you can't learn a culture. He went to basketball camp and the YMCA, watched Adult Swim, and played PlayStation 2, and spent hours reading comics at Borders and Barnes & Noble. When you're growing up in a different country, American consumerism is incredible, Piker says. Free refills, 30 different flavors of Oreos, silly, simple things like that I still really love about America. He started getting into politics as a preteen. It was the early 2000s, and repression was on the rise worldwide. George W. Bush in the U.S. and Recep Tayyip Erdogan in Turkey. Piker fell in love with Jon Stewart's The Daily Show and Turkish satirical newspapers and cartoons. He remembers being 12 and racing to the bakkal, the Turkish bodega, every week to get the latest issues when they came out. I was a huge fucking nerd for sure, he says. Piker's dual upbringing gave him a complex view of America. He had a front row seat to the consequences of American foreign policy, the refugee crises, and senseless bloodshed. Still, he always dreamed of coming back. When people would ask, "What do you want to be?" I'd always say, "I want to go to college in America," he says. It's actually the most common attitude around the planet. People love the culture and promise of America, but they fucking hate the government. In 2009, Piker enrolled at the University of Miami. He lost weight, got a job as a nightclub promoter, started partying with football players, and had sex for the first time. At the end of his freshman year, he had a 2.9 GPA, and his parents made him transfer to Rutgers. I think he still blames me for it, his mom says, but I was like, this cannot go anywhere good. After graduation, Piker moved to L.A. and took a job with his uncle's media startup, the Young Turks. He worked in ad sales, but talked his way on camera whenever he could. At first, I was terrible, he says. People would pull me aside like, bro, you're embarrassing yourself. But I knew if I kept doing it, I'm eventually going to be good. One of his big influences was, surprisingly, Joe Rogan. Piker used to be a huge Rogan fan back before the Islamophobia and ivermectin. This is like 2014, he says, before he started interviewing every white supremacist in the world. I always admired that he had this unbelievable autonomy. This guy says whatever the fuck he wants, interviews who he wants, and there's no editorial control. I want that. Piker started his Twitch channel in 2018. His first broadcast had a whopping 35 viewers. But gradually, he built an audience, and by 2020, he was successful enough to stream full-time. Then the pandemic hit, and Piker was stuck in his one-bedroom apartment, depressed and alone. He'd stream for 14 hours a day just to have some connection. He spent 42% of the entire year on camera. In the beginning, Piker wanted to show young men that leftists could be fun, not just woke social justice warriors and PC scolds. He played Fortnite, posed with swords and guns, posted thirst traps, and, as he readily admits, trafficked in his share of gross and fratty sexism, like when he called Hannah Montana a little slut. He later dubbed it a desperate attempt to try to be funny and apologized. By 2023, he had 2 million followers. His dad finally stopped asking him when he was going back to grad school. Then came October 7th. Piker immediately declared Hamas's attack Israel's fault, costing him a third of his viewers. People were just not ready for it, he says. Critics called him a terrorist, or worse. He felt discouraged and thought seriously about quitting the stream. A recent poll found significantly more Democrats had a favorable view of the Palestinian people than the Israeli people, and the Israeli government clocked in just 3 points better than Hamas. Whether or not you think Piker is anti-Semitic, his fundamental stance on Israel isn't far from the mainstream left. Piker calls it this three-year shit show I've had to withstand for having the correct position too early. still, even his allies admit he can go too far when making a point. Piker cops to having emotional outbursts and occasional hyperbole, but he swears he isn't trying to rage bait and that nothing he says is fake or phony. In some ways, it is a performance, but existence is a performance, he says. I could speak in sanitized academic language all day, but that wouldn't be as entertaining or reach as many people. So I speak in a way that people understand, and sometimes I push buttons. Consider his infamous line about Hamas being 1,000 times better than Israel, which Piker has acknowledged is intentionally provocative. I say that on purpose, he says. I want to force people to really think about what I'm saying. I want to challenge them to think about it a little bit. He could alienate a lot fewer people by simply inverting the formulation. Hamas is bad, but Israel is worse. But that's not his style. First of all, everyone says that, he says. I'm not interested in the many bad things Hamas has done. I'm trying to get people to understand why someone becomes Hamas. Do I agree with everything they do? Of course not. I've called out their war crimes myself. But the point is to make people identify from their perspective. Palestinians have lived under this brutal occupation for 75 years. Put yourself in their shoes. There's an entire ecosystem designed to filter everything I say in the most negative way possible, he continues. I definitely don't think it's good that the first interaction the average person has with me is that I'm an anti-Semitic terrorist. But an outrage machine player can't hate the attention economy game. It is what it is, he says. I can't really do anything but keep pushing and hope some people will at least scratch the surface and try to find out what my actual position is. I know I'm not everyone's cup of tea, but hopefully more people will pay attention and hopefully they'll be charitable. Hopefully they'll think, I've heard a lot about this guy, but I kind of understand what he's saying. One morning in June, Piker flies to Denver to appear at a rally for Malat Kiros, a 29-year-old lawyer turned barista running for Congress. Kiros is challenging Representative Diana DeGette, a 69-year-old Democrat who first got elected to the House the year before Kiros was born. The local Democratic Socialists of America chapter helped organize the event. It's already been moved twice to a larger venue. The theme of the rally is Young, Bold, and Unbought. Piker lands around 10 a.m. and heads to his hotel to stream for a bit, wearing a green Mao suit and a DSA pin. I've got a banger of a speech for the commie rally later, he tells the chat. This is the new frontier for Piker. Grassroots electoral politics, rubber meeting road. He says he started thinking about it sometime last year. He went to the L.A. ICE protests and No King's March and observed that, unlike at the student encampments he was used to, there were a lot of, well, old people. When even the boomer class is frustrated, I thought it was a good opportunity for me to get involved. Piker sees himself as a populist megaphone, using his platform to amplify candidates and mobilizing his fans to phone bank or door knock for them. I try to convert my audience from disillusioned, angry teenagers into diligent organizers for these campaigns, he says. His record so far is pretty good. Though his chosen candidates have lost races in California, he was one of the earliest backers of New York City Mayor Zoran Mamdani, and in the recent New York primaries, his slate went 3-for-3, including Daria Liza Avila Chevalier, a 32-year-old pro-Palestinian activist who ousted a 5-term congressman. As California Representative Ro Khanna, a 2028 hopeful and another Piker favorite, tells him on the stream one day, basically the pattern is you go and support them, the establishment attacks you, and the candidate ends up winning. Piker doesn't love having candidates on the stream. He finds it boring. But he's more than happy to stump for someone he believes in. He says he's fielded requests from hundreds of campaigns, not just in deep blue races, but in swingy places too. So far, he's mostly lent his support to Democrats who are DSA or DSA adjacent. Basically, anyone who supports Medicare for all and is willing to call Gaza a genocide. I have my vision for the future, he says, and I'm just pushing towards that with a little pickaxe, mining away in my cave. Piker says the ire from Democrats started ramping up during Mamdani's race and has only intensified since.

two-day period, as well as a huge influx of new volunteers. But Piker can also complicate things, as Kuros would soon find out. On the day of the Denver rally, the venue's owners tell the campaign they're canceling the contract. Two previous venues canceled as well. They all make reference to pushback from the community, but organizers get the clear impression that it's about Piker. Piker learns about the cancellation live on stream. "The venue owners blacklisted us," he says. "It's the UK ban all over again." "It's discouraging, I'll be honest," Piker says. "I had a whole speech. Ugh, this sucks, man." The Kuros campaign quickly pivots to a protest at the state capitol instead. By 4 p.m., a few hundred people have amassed on the capitol steps. Kuros gets on the mic and gives a fiery stump speech about billionaires and corporations trying to silence their movement. Piker tells the chat he's headed over soon. But as the rally wraps up, he's still at his hotel, streaming alone in his room. Later, Piker tells me he skipped the event because of security concerns. "We decided it wasn't safe for me," he says. And therein lies the rub of Piker. On one hand, he can fire up the bass like no one else. But on the other, is the drama that follows him more trouble than it's worth? For Kuros, the calculus is easy. "Do I agree with everything Hassan says?" "Of course not," she says. "But I don't believe he's hateful. And I think a lot of this pearl-clutching and cherry-picking of his statements is not helping our cause. If we're fighting the oligarchy, we've got to have a big tent. Hassan is on the side of working people getting power back." Sure enough, 2 weeks later, Piker flies back to Denver unannounced to give a pep talk to some Kuros canvassers and tag along for last-minute door-knocking. That night, when she spots him at her victory party, having trounced the incumbent by 13 points, Kuros gives him a big hug. On a sunny Sunday morning in July, Piker parks his Mercedes at a park in West Hollywood and hops out, wearing short shorts and high tops. It's time to touch grass. He drops Kaya at the dog park and joins a pickup basketball game he plays in semi-regularly. "It's a good group," he says. "Some guys are ass, some are decent. Everybody's a ball hog." They shoot around for a while, then someone puts Drake on the boombox and the game starts. It's far from intense. Think knee braces and air balls. No one seems to give a shit who Piker is, which is probably the point. Piker is an unselfish teammate. He shoots a brick from the top of the key, then another from the paint. After he misses an open layup, he sticks to passing. From each according to his ability. After the game, Piker goes home to stream. "Usually Sundays are a little more chill," he says. "But today, he's in a lively mood." He fires up a YouTube video featuring a bunch of computer-animated crabs dancing on a beach to a techno song. This is Crab Rave, the clip he breaks out to commemorate a joyous event. The chat knows what's coming and starts going nuts. "Oh shit, crab! Crab emoji, bring out the crabs!" "Ladies and gentlemen," Piker begins, "Lindsey Olin Graham is dead." The chat flips out. "Lindsey Graham is pro-life," continues Piker, "and yet, Lindsey Graham has died." 1,000 crab emojis bloom. At least for a day, Piker takes another swing of his pickaxe. Stephen Root is the master of the woeful loser. The longtime character actor has made a career of playing overlooked men, like Wick on Widow's Bay. He explains how. By Stephen Roderick. New York City can make you feel small and expendable, much like a Stephen Root character. The remedy is finding laughter among the indignities. Fortunately, today we have the actor himself giggling while watching himself as a Klingon. We're at a restaurant off Central Park, not far from the Pied à Terre, where Root stays when in town. I've queued up several of my favorite Stephen Root scenes on my laptop. Here we have Captain Cavada, Root, verbally jousting with Captain Jean-Luc Picard, Patrick Stewart, in a 1991 episode of Star Trek: The Next Generation. Cavada was an early career break for Root, who grew up a sci-fi fan. "I loved it," Root said.

0: said with a smile. I was such a geek. I called everyone I knew. You'll never guess what show I'm on. In the scene, Kavada is giving Picard a ride on his spacecraft to the planet Romulus. Stewart and Root, both Shakespeare veterans, are battling to see who can deliver his lines with the most gravitas. You'll sleep Klingon style. We do not soften our bodies by putting down a pad, Kavada says, pounding a hand on the bed. Good, Picard replies, also pounding a hand on the bed. I prefer it that way. Root laughs and rubs his eyes. If you don't play it dead serious, he says, you're not going to get the comedy out of it. He pauses. This is true in everything. Root's most recent outing, Apple TV's Widow's Bay, is one of the year's best new shows. It was nominated for 19 Emmys, including a supporting actor nod for Root. The ceremony airs live on NBC September 14th. He plays Wick, a grizzled sailor trying to persuade Mayor Tom Loftus, Matthew Rhys, that opening their spooky island to tourism is a catastrophic mistake. Wick feels instantly familiar, perhaps because Root has spent 4 decades playing men who are overlooked, discarded, and possibly clinically depressed. There was Milton Wadhams in Office Space, a degraded cubicle drone who mumbles, "If they take my stapler, then I'll set the building on fire." He played marginalized loners in several Coen Brothers movies and for 2 decades on King of the Hill, specifically as Bill, a schlubby army barber who still talks of his ex-wife in the present tense, years after she left him. More recently, he was Monroe Fuchs, the immoral, not-so-bright, yet somewhat endearing manager of a psychotic assassin on Bill Hader's Barry. That one earned him an Emmy nomination, too. Sometimes, you don't notice Root's moments on first watch because he is so embedded in the world he is passing through. Wick fits the bill. He is an angry old man who goes apeshit whenever he gets a whiff that Lotfus is trying to make Widow's Bay, a broken-down former whaling island off the coast of Massachusetts, the new Martha's Vineyard. Loftus remains skeptical until he is scratched by an ethereal creature on a foggy night. He drives over to see Wick, who explains the curse of the Widow's Bay Sea Hag. Wick launches into a sea shanty about sailors who disappear, never to be seen again, breaking every verse with a strange, vaguely indigenous-sounding au. I don't understand. How do you die? A terrified Loftus asks. Wick stares down at the table before raising his eyes. She crawls into your bed and sits on your face. In a way, Root has been preparing to play Wick his entire life. He was born in Florida, but his father built power plants for a living, so the family was routinely transferred to new cities. Root was always the new kid, not knowing who was the jock or the bully, so he just kept his eyes open, taking notes. I identify as an internal nerd, Root says. Moving around, you don't connect, but you become an incredible observer. You're always on the outside looking in. As I call up a scene from Barry, we discuss Fuchs, a parasite posing as a father figure to the titular hitman. He manipulates Barry with macho bluster, but he is a solitary man with no moral compass. I always want to find the humanity in the character, Root says, even if they're an evil fuck. This brings us back to Wick. Root mentions a scene he believes is key to understanding another man who lives with regret. It involves a teenage Wick's sailing misadventure and gives Root one of the best monologues of his career, a soliloquy that somehow echoes both King Lear and Captain Quint in Jaws. You may weep. Then a 300-year-old man shows up, and there is farcical wrestling at sea. In other words, classic Root. As we head out into the bright Manhattan sunshine at lunch hour, tourists and residents brush by us. Fittingly, not one passerby recognizes him. Root doesn't seem to mind. Pop culture's surprising family ties. Apple TV's Brothers supposes Matthew McConaughey and Woody Harrelson are siblings. Here, more related celebs. By Andy Green. They've never done a DNA test, but Woody Harrelson and Matthew McConaughey have reason to believe they might be half-brothers. Years ago, McConaughey's mom let slip that she'd known Harrelson's dad, possibly in a biblical sense, during a period of estrangement from her husband, which just happened to be 9 months before McConaughey was born. The actors think it explains why they look alike, have incredible chemistry in projects like True Detective, and have an odd magnetic pull toward each other. That possible genetic link is the basis of their new show, where they play fictionalized versions of themselves trying to live together. If they are indeed related, they're not the only stars with unexpected connections. Nancy Cartwright and Sabrina Carpenter. Cartwright, who's been the voice of Bart Simpson for 4 decades, is Carpenter's aunt. When the pop star was a kid, she stayed at Cartwright's home in L.A. as she tried out for TV shows, and her aunt helped her find an agent. Keith Morrison and Matthew Perry. NBC wrote out some large checks to one family throughout the 1990s and 2000s, since Dateline actor Morrison was stepfather to the Friends star. Perry was just 11 when Morrison married his mother, and they remained very close until Perry's tragic death from a drug overdose in 2023. George Wendt and Jason Sudeikis. Norm from Cheers, George Wendt, and Ted Lasso, Sudeikis, are two of TV's most beloved characters. And the men who played them are very much beloved to each other. The late Wendt was Sudeikis' uncle. He made a career in the arts seem plausible, Sudeikis said. Al Roker and Lenny Kravitz. They took very different paths to fame, but the weatherman and the rock god are second cousins once removed, meaning their grandfathers were cousins. All I know is I'm going with it, Roker said in 2011. Kids think it's cool. Tom Hanks and Fred Rogers. Not only did Hanks portray children's TV icon Mr. Rogers in the 2019 film A Beautiful Day in the Neighborhood, but it turns out they're also related. The link is German immigrant Johann Meffert, who was born in 1732 and is the 5 times great-grandfather of them both. Ludacris and Richard Pryor. Luda never had the chance to meet Pryor before the comic legend's death in 2005, but their second cousins once removed. The rapper's maternal great-great-grandparents are also Pryor's great-grandparents. Guest talent runs in the family. A country innovator thinks very big. Rolling Stone gives 3.5 stars to Shaboozy's The Outlaw Cherry Lee and Other Western Tales out on Empire. On his third album, 2024's Where I've Been Isn't Where I'm Going, and its monster hit, a bar song, Tipsy, Shaboozy is a cowboy for our times. The Virginia-raised Nigerian-American artist is blessed with a cavernous baritone and a sense of music history where rap and country converse as equally elastic genres and equally deep traditions. It's no surprise to hear him thinking big with his ambitious new concept album, The Outlaw Cherry Lee and Other Western Tales. According to Shaboozy, the LP tells the story of a sheriff's daughter who sees her daddy gunned down, takes to the trail seeking vengeance, and ends up falling for one of the killers. A romance tucked inside an outlaw epic, right on par for a guy who does well with genre mashups. As country singers go, Shaboozy has a nice mix of Waylon Jennings-style gruff and Willie Nelson-type chill. Whether he's lending his ample, low-end rumble to laid-back honky-tonk like If I Was an Outlaw, Tear in My Beer acoustic laments, as in Kissed by an Angel, mournful balladry, like the moving duet Bullets and Blades with Kalani, or lonely Range Rover fatalism, as in Coyote's Point. He's not exactly aiming for another Tipsy in these 20 songs, and there are times when hard-bitten, dust-caked authenticity piles up a little too heavily. He's at his best when his music has more stylistic give to it. High Noon with Gunna lives easily in the space between Nashville and Atlanta, and the stomp and clap standouts like Cowgirl and Born to Die rattle with the down-home, deep-rolling barroom boom that is his sonic safety zone. One thing's for sure, listening to the outlaw Cherry Lee. Shaboozy isn't interested in merely going down in history as the guy that had that one big bar song. A Crushing Chronicle, a book review. Elliot Smith's tragic death in 2003 left behind a catalog of impossibly beautiful songs expressing the pain, love, and joy that he felt more deeply than most. For the new biography, Nobody Broke Your Heart, author Jamie Fisher spoke to friends, colleagues, and loved ones to yield a revealing portrait of this major figure. This has been the Rolling Stone Hour. I'm Kathy. Thank you so much for joining me. Take care.
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2: 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International bestselling author Ken Follett joins us this week to tell us about his newest novel, Circle of Days. Stonehenge is the backdrop, not as a ruin studied by modern archaeologists, but as a living construction project seen through the eyes of those who might have struggled to raise its stones. Follett imagines the world they inhabited and the uneasy balance between survival and belief. Ken Follett is next on The Book Show.

0: Welcome to The Book Show, a celebration of reading and writers. I'm Joe Donahue. Author Ken Follett's career has ranged from Cold War thrillers like Eye of the Needle to sweeping historical sagas, Pillars of the Earth, making him one of the world's most widely read novelists. His latest, Circle of Days, takes us back thousands of years when communities on the windswept plains of England first attempted to shape the monumental stones we now call Stonehenge. Again, the new book is Circle of Days. Before a live audience at the Bardavon in Poughkeepsie, New York, we welcome Ken Follett to this week's book show.
1: It is such a pleasure to have you here. It's such a pleasure to talk to you. And it was such a pleasure reading this novel.
2: Thank you.
1: Correct me if I'm wrong. It just seems to me, in the world of common sense, that eventually Ken Follett was going to get to Stonehenge.
2: Yeah, I see the logic of it. I see the logic of it, yes. I wrote about building a cathedral.
1: Right.
2: In the Pillars of the Earth. And I wrote about building a bridge in the evening and the morning. And the thing about it, building in a book is that it's a mission. You begin, the people decide to build something. You see them progress, they have setbacks, and they have triumphs, and at the end of the story, they have finished the building project. And that gives the book a shape. So I always like that. It's not actually because I like building. In fact, it's probably the opposite. You know, there's often, in my books, there's often a young craftsman who is good at solving those practical physical problems. And I probably like that kind of character because I am terrible at that kind of thing. I cannot put up a shelf.
1: But it must interest you to want to spend as much time investigating it as you do.
2: It does. It completely fascinates me. And I guess one of the things I like is the drama. If you're involved in a building project, the drama of a snag, something that threatens to ruin the whole project, something's gone wrong, something you weren't expecting. And when I started out writing Circle of Days, I was thinking, we don't want too many engineering problems in this story. It might be boring for the readers. But as I got into it, I realized these people say, we're going to build an incredible stone monument. We're going to bring the huge stones from West. In the book, it's called Stony Valley. In real life, it's called Westwood, and it's 17 miles from Stonehenge. And other people say it's never going to happen. Those stones, they're huge. And they are. They weigh 25 tons, which, by the way, is set about 7 regular cars. And they're 7 or 8 yards high. And some people say it's never going to happen. And they say, yes, it is. We're going to do that. Now, once you've had that argument, somebody has told you that it's not practical, you've said, yes, it is. You're really invested in it. So when it happens that they have difficulties with this project, they're so determined to solve the problem because they can't bear the thought of going back with their tails between their legs and saying, we couldn't do it. You were right. You said it was impossible. It's impossible. They can't. So the drama is heightened.
1: What struck me is that so much is on the characters, and it's so much about their story. And yes, we're gonna get to Stonehenge, but we're gonna get to know these people and their strengths, their weaknesses, their frailties, and the fact that you have these different sects of people who are really basically trying to live off the same land, maybe or maybe not peacefully.
2: Yes, that's exactly right. Well, of course, a novel is always about the lives of the people in the story. That's the meat of it. And when we talk about the subject, and it's something like building Stonehenge, or it might be going into outer space, or whatever it is, that's essential to the story. But we're interested in these people, and the book. This is me, but I think it's you as well. We enjoy the book if we share the feelings feelings that these people have, their hopes and fears. When they hope for something, we hope for it as well. And when they fear something, we fear it as well. And that's when we're really enjoying a book. So the three different types of people who live on Salisbury Plain. Stonehenge is on a plain called Salisbury Plain. It's 300 square miles. And there were, in Western Europe at the time, there were basically three kinds of people. There were farmers, herders, and people who lived in the woods who were really hunter-gatherers. And so I found that it was possible for all three to coexist on this 300 square miles of the plain. Most of the plain is grassland. It's not suitable for farming. It's not rich enough. It's not deep enough soil. It's not rich enough soil for farming. Most of it's grassland, so that's what how the herders make their living. In the river valleys, at the edges of the plain, there's much more fertile land, and so the farmers are there. And dotted around the plain, there was in the Stone Age, and there still are today, patches of woodland. And so the hunter-gatherers lived there. And I thought that would be, first of all, that would be interesting. But you've put your finger on it, Joe. That also means that there's conflict, because people fight over land. And we do know that there was war in the Stone Age. How do we know? Archaeologists find places where there are thousands of arrowheads, flint arrowheads. In the Stone Age, 100 arrows might be a hunting party, but 1,000, that must be a battle. And so based on that evidence, we think that there was definitely war in the Stone Age. The other kind of evidence is skeletons. You can tell, or when I say you, I don't mean you and I don't really mean me either. The smart people can tell, the experts can tell how the person died. That's further evidence that there was war in the Stone Age. But the kind of reasoning that I've been doing in the last couple of minutes, you know, here is this bit of evidence, it means that. That is what discussion of the Stone Age is all about. There are no written records because there was no writing in Western Europe at the time of the Stone Age. In fact, round about the time that Stonehenge was being built, they were beginning to invent writing in the Middle East, but we didn't have it in Western Europe. So there are no written records.
1: If thousands of years later, as you're writing about it, is it cooler for you to not have any written record? Or does a written record help, or does that mess things up?
2: Every historical novel has a basis of historical fact, or at least has a basis of things that historians are agreed upon, even if fact might be too strong a word. A basis of historical fact, and then the author invents stuff, but invents stuff based on that. Now, the difference in the Stone Age is that there's less historical fact, so there's more imagination. Is it cool for me? Look, imagination is never a problem for me. This is something I was gifted. You know, I was born with this imagination. I'm very grateful for it because I've made a living with my imagination. But I've always had that kind of imagination. So it's no problem for me to imagine this stuff. In fact, I quite like it. I like using my imagination. And so I'm equally happy if I've got, as in the Middle Ages, 50% historical fact and 50% stuff I've made up. In the Stone Age, maybe 20% historical fact and 80% that I've made up. They're both okay by me.
1: Once you know where you're going, and then in the creation of the characters, let's say Seft, for example, how does that come to you to say, these are going to be our main protagonists?
2: Well, I start, really, with the story. And I think that's probably true in popular literature, the literature that everybody likes to read. We all like to read a good story. And I start with the story. And then I think, okay, who are the people who are going to do this? So you do, in a lively story, you do get a certain kind of person. I mean, you can't really write an exciting novel about people who are timid and cautious. You can imagine they would never get into trouble. They would think, oh, I wonder if we could build a monument. Oh no, that might be difficult. So in Circle of Days, there are two principal characters. One is the engineer character who has to solve the practical problems that they encounter on this mission. But the other thing is, they needed hundreds of people to move these stones. And so it's a social movement as well as an engineering problem. And so I had to have a character who could get people worked up about an idea. And that is the other main character. Her name is Joya. And when she stands up and says, hey, I know, let's all go to Stony Valley and we'll find one of those giant stones, maybe the biggest stone in the world, and we'll drag it back here. How about that? And they say, yeah, let's do that. And, if I said that to people, they'd say, oh, forget it, follow it. We're too busy. But we know, don't we, that there are people in the world who can enthuse others. And Joy is that character. So those were the two characters that I needed when I began to see how this story would go on.
1: And it's Joya's vision of, as you said, the monument, but then also the circle, which was for the yearly celebration, the seasonal celebration.
2: Yes. Stonehenge is oriented towards the rising sun on Midsummer Day and the setting sun on Midwinter Day. And so clearly, this monument, it may be about a lot of different things, but it's certainly about, as you say, the changing seasons. And they must have had a calendar, so they would probably have known the equinoxes and the Midsummer Day and Midwinter Day. And so they must have had a way of counting the years, I think. There must have been a calendar. They studied the movements of the sun and probably the moon as well. Movements of the moon are very complicated. But it's true that in most civilizations, the beginnings of science have to do with studying the heavens. And those studies are often, in many civilizations, those studies are carried out by some kind of religious group. And it involves some kind of worship of the sun and the moon. I've made the Stone Age people sun worshippers, people who worship the sun god, because building a whole monument oriented towards the sun does suggest that it had become very important to them in a kind of religious way.
1: What I found really interesting in the writing is that Seft is working with Joya on this, and yet there's no romantic involvement between those two. Actually, Seft is in love with Joya's sister, Neen. And so these two characters, without that sexual tension at all, is really fascinating because they're just, we can do this. We can get this done.
2: Yes, indeed. But I just thought, obviously it crossed my mind that these two principal characters might have a love affair, but it seemed too obvious, too simple. And I decided early on that they would be tremendous friends and partners, but they would not have that kind of relationship. And as it turns out, as Joya grows up, we see that in fact she's not attracted to men in that way, she's attracted to women in that way, and which serves my purpose, because that means, as it were, that door is closed and I don't have to say any more about her relationship about the fact that her relationship with Seft is not a romantic relationship. I've closed that door.
1: But you do explore her relationships later, and those are very meaningful, because they come at a time toward the end of the book where, without giving anything away, that she has realized how much she's given up in working on this, and there's a point, a tap on the shoulder that says, okay, it's time to have a life.
2: Well, that's an interesting way of putting it. I didn't think I'd been that obvious about it. But if that's how you saw it, and you're the reader, so you probably know.
1: I'm going to trust you on this. You tell me what you think.
2: Well, I thought, my thought was that she would be very focused on this project, and she wouldn't even think about romance particularly, and then it would come like, you know, a thunderclap. That love would just come to her very quickly and suddenly, and she wouldn't even be expecting it. And I thought that was a romantic way of dealing with that. And it would come, as you said, towards the end of the story.
1: Because it seems very redeeming for her to realize that she has these other reasons to live and people to live for.
2: Yeah, and so at the end of the story, she has the triumph that she has built Stonehenge, and she also has the happiness of being with somebody she loves.
1: Ken Follett is our guest on this week's book show. The new book is Circle of Days. It's really later in the novel when the actual building takes place. There's a lot of the setup of the story, of the community, of the people, of this place, which is great, because it, as that happens, we understand by the time we get to this project, because you can't just throw them into that, right? It has to be something that is monumental that gets them there.
2: Yes, and I did think, particularly with this project, I wanted the reader to know a lot about their everyday lives and what their tasks were and how they lived and who were their friends and who were their enemies and the kind of things that they were worried about. I felt to start with somebody saying, "Let's go and get some giant stones," would be a difficult trick to bring off that. So by the time that Joya does say that, "Let's go and get one of those stones," by the time she says, you understand all the pressures that have come that have brought her to this point, and actually also brought the community to the point where they will do this.
1: When it comes to the moving of the stones, of the creation of the monument, how much time did you spend at Stonehenge? How much research did you do in that? And this getting back to an earlier point that you made, but how much do they know for sure?
2: Well, one of the great things about it, of course, is that they don't really know anything, because this has never been done. People have moved stones and have made stone circles. There are lots of stone circles in Britain and in Western Europe and some in other places. There are stone circles in Turkey and in Japan. But Stonehenge is different. And you'll see if you compare Stonehenge, there's an artist's impression of what Stonehenge looked like when it was finished. And it's 30 stones in a ring with 30 lintels or crossbars on top of those stones. And the stones are all shaped. They're smooth. Avebury is a stone circle quite near Stonehenge. But they're just lumps of rock. Nothing has been done with them except they've been dragged from somewhere else and put in a rough ring. Stonehenge was a very sophisticated design. And so what they wanted to do was something that had never been done before. So they're making it up as they go along, which is handy because I'm also making it up as I go along. And that's part of the story. They don't start out knowing how to do this. So, for example, when she's got them enthusiastic. They have walked from Stonehenge to Stony Valley, they get there, and here are these stones, enormous stones, and they're flat on the ground and slightly buried, a couple of inches within the soil. And the first thing they say is, how do we get this upright? They hadn't thought of that. Well, why would they? They hadn't thought of anything. They had just thought of getting these stones and building a monument. So right from the start, they have that practical problem, and they have to solve it. So kind of the fun of it is that when you're reading it, of course, you don't know how they're going to do it. And then you discover that they don't know how they're going to do it. And so we share, I hope, this is what I intend, that we'll sort of share their excitement and their interest and their dismay when it fails and so on. And readers will really enter into all the emotions that the people are feeling as they try to invent the way to build this monument.
1: The thing I kept on thinking about as you were writing, initially bringing the stones together, the upright, and then I kept on saying to myself, well, how are they going to do the crossbars? How in the name of God are they going to do the crossbars? How does that happen? And it happens in the novel. It's so organic and beautiful of how you describe it. It is a clever idea that is had of A, how to get it up there, and B, to figure out how to keep it up there.
2: Indeed, and we are now in an area where nobody actually knows how these things were done, and archaeologists have various theories. I got a bit stuck. I mentioned the problem of getting them upright, and I was worrying about this halfway through writing the first draft of the book when I went to an open-air museum in southern England, where they had built what they considered to be Stone Age houses. In other words, the architect had a theory about this is what the Stone Age houses were like, and they would try and build one exactly as it was imagined by the architect. But while I was there, they had a Stonehenge type stone, a small version of a Stonehenge stone. It was about 10 feet high, I think. And nearby there was an A-frame. So this is a piece of wood about 15 or 20 feet high, in the shape of the letter A. And I said, what? And it was sort of thrown away on a piece of sort of scrap land. And I said, what's that for? And they said, that's what we used to lift this stone upright. And my only problem, so they use, as you'll remember, they use an A-frame. My only problem was, what was I going to call it? Because you can't call it an A-frame. That was a real difficulty, and I hope when people read the book, they'll know what I'm talking about. I said it was like a giant with two enormous legs, and then I describe how they use the A-frame and ropes to pull the stone upright. And but I didn't know how that was going to be done until I came across these people who had, I mean, they had done what the Stone Age people did. They'd invented a way to lift the thing upright, and if they could do it, then the Stone Age people could do it.
1: That brings up something that you must have to deal with a lot in your work, of coming up with a common language, a language of how you are going to describe what is going on in a period of time where they would not have had that language to describe it.
2: Well, I think we have to assume that they could do, with their, whatever their language was, I think we have to assume that it could do most of the things that our language does today. So there would have been technical terms, and there would have been slangy terms. And in my books, the historical characters speak the way we all speak. Now, some historical novelists have their characters speak as if they're in a Shakespeare play, because and it makes sense. That sounds old-fashioned, but we can just about understand Shakespeare's English. Can't do that with the Middle Ages. We it's very, very difficult. You have to learn Middle English in university. You can't read Chaucer. You can't read the Canterbury Tales if you haven't learned Middle English. But you can read Shakespeare without learning the language. But I don't like that business of the people in historical novels talking as if they're in a Shakespeare play. So right from the start, my first historical novel was The Pillars of the Earth, and I had people speak in a very natural way. You just have to be a little bit careful, because you can't say in the Middle Ages that all the monks in the monastery were electrified by the news. And in general, you have to avoid things. There are some words that we think are modern. You know, we are aware that some of the words we use are ancient words, and some of the words we use have been invented recently. And if it's a recently invented word, I would avoid putting it in a historical novel, because it would just remind the reader. The reader would know that this is not an old word. Just remind the reader that these people didn't speak English, and, you know, yet. You've got to avoid everything that pops the reader out of the story. You never want to do that. And so anything that might start you thinking about me is wrong. You've got to be thinking about the characters and the story, not the writing of the novel. So my solution is modern language, just with nothing that strikes you as modern.
0: Again, Ken Follett's new novel is Circle of Days. It is published by Grand Central. Thanks to our producer, Sarah LaDuke. 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I'm Joe Donahue.

0: BBC News with David Harper. Ethiopian government government troops and allied local militias have taken control of Mekele, the capital of northern province of Tigray. Residents said forces of the Tigrayan People's Liberation Front, which launched a new insurgency 10 days ago, left the city in large numbers in military trucks as federal troops entered. Caleb Mogges reports from Nairobi.
1: In a significant development, Mekele is now under the control of the Ethiopian federal troops and pro-government militias. Residents of the regional capital told Reuters that Tigrayan authorities and soldiers had left Mekele in large numbers with military trucks. Witnesses also reported looting overnight. The conflict is increasingly becoming a regional diplomatic crisis as Ethiopia accuses Eritrea, Sudan and Egypt of supporting the rebels in the north. The last war in northern Ethiopia killed more than 500,000 people, according to the African Union.
0: The head of Tennessee's prison system is resigning days after the failed execution of an American woman on death row. Frank Strada said it was in the best interest of the state that he should stand down while an independent review takes place. On Wednesday, prison officials attempted to administer two separate doses of a lethal injection into Krista Pike, but both failed. Our correspondent Sean Dilley says Mr. Strada's history of execution errors in other parts of the US will become a focus point.
2: Frank Strada said he still believes that all the protocols that would be required were followed by the prison system, but he believes stepping aside was the right thing to do. Focus now turns to him because he was involved in corrections in Arizona. So if you kind of picture the United States map, Tennessee's sort of down on the East Coast, he was over on the West Coast. There were controversies over the death penalty in Arizona. So that focus will be intense.
0: The Houthi authorities in Yemen's capital Sana'a now say it was hit by 26 Saudi airstrikes on Saturday. Explosions have been reported across the city, and witnesses have described seeing fighter planes firing missiles. The Houthis' armed movement is aligned with Iran and has been in intermittent conflict with Saudi Arabia for more than a decade. The Houthi authorities also reported attacks by Saudi Arabia on Thursday, the first on Sana'a since the fighting between the two sides reignited in July. The German president, Frank-Walter Steinmeier, has warned that his country's democracy is being threatened by extremists spreading disinformation. In his speech on German Unity Day, Mr. Steinmeier said his country risked repeating the divisions seen in the pre-Second World War Weimar Republic. He blamed disinformation campaigns, as he put it, concocted by Kremlin trolls, German far-right extremists, or even delusional left-wing authoritarian figures.
3: Und deshalb sage ich gegen diejenigen, die uns
4: jetzt to those who now want to drive a wedge between us once again, we are against new walls in our minds. We are not strangers to one another. We belong together and we will remain together.
0: BBC News. State media in Sudan say RSF paramilitaries have struck a UN convoy in Diling, the second city in South Kordofan State, injuring several workers. The drone attacks on World Food Programme workers were reported to have happened in the last 2 days, though there's been no word from the WFP or the paramilitaries. The Sudanese news agency is also reporting RSF strikes on medical facilities and civilian buses. Moldova's foreign ministry has summoned the Russian ambassador after 5 drones and missiles crossed its border and exploded near several towns. No one was injured in this second incursion in 7 days, and reports speak of damage at multiple locations. The Moldovan president, Maia Sandu, said Moscow was putting lives at risk across Europe. The governing centrist bloc pro-Europe and pro-Ukraine is set to win Latvia's general election. Exit polls put Prime Minister Andris Kullberg's United list well ahead with more than 35% of the vote. He's ruled out a coalition with the popular Latvia First, which had courted the Russian diaspora vote. It is far behind with just over 11%. Mr. Kullberg said, "We are not cooperating with pro-Russian parties." Dozens of Egyptian journalists are staging a sit-in in Cairo. They're demanding the release of 6 colleagues whose detention rights groups say is the most serious blow to Egypt's independent media in years. Here's our global affairs reporter, Sasha Schlichter.
5: The 6 made up the entire newsroom of Matzadash, an independent media platform known for fact-checking and investigative reporting. They were arrested early in the week in raids across Egypt and are being held in an undisclosed location. The sit-in at the Egyptian Journalist Syndicate in Cairo follows mounting criticism from international press freedom and human rights organizations. It's open-ended and is expected to last at least until Monday, when the Syndicate Council meets to decide on further action.
0: BBC News.
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8: 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To run faster, lift more, jump higher, and stay pain-free, start at the ground and work your way up. What our feet do for us. One of the biggest collections of bones in the body is the 26 between the bottom of the ankle and the tips of the toes. Around and between them sit joints and more than 100 muscles, tendons, and ligaments. All this stuff allows the foot to switch from being soft and pliable for balance to rigid and propulsive for movement. If you do the work to keep your feet operating at their best. The main thing that goes wrong with feet is that they're not optimized to do what they want to do for you, which is absorb force and move you forward, says Jay Dickery, PT, a professor in Oregon State University's physical therapy program. But with some training, you can get them there. What goes wrong? Overdoing it, especially as you age. Guys who aren't as active and think that they're still 18, they go out and play soccer with their kids or something, says Des Moines University Clinic podiatrist Alan Kempf, DPM. They'll pop their Achilles, which attaches to the back of the heel. Injuries often happen in desk jockeys who let their feet and the muscles that support them get tight from inactivity, then overload them with weekend warrior exercise. And that's often made worse by poor foot control. Your brain sends signals down to the muscles in your feet to control the forces of whatever sport or activity you're doing, says Dickery. That can go wrong in two ways. Your brain isn't trained up enough to manage the activity, or your tissues aren't strong enough to carry out its orders. When either of those things happen, force is directed to the wrong places, leading to classic foot injuries like stress fractures and plantar fasciitis. Luckily, training can solve both issues, but you've got to keep exercising before you wind up with underuse. If you neglect to keep your feet on their toes, you'll hit trouble when faced with a challenge. The most common problem is instability. On uneven ground, the adaptability of your feet and ankles is your first line of defense in staying upright. If they're unprepared, your body has to shift at the hips to counter the imbalance. Once you've started compensating with your hips, Dickery says, if you're not a strong older adult, that big lateral shift can knock you over. Who should I see for help? See a podiatrist for any smaller foot or ankle issues, such as ingrown toenails or bunions. See an orthopedic surgeon for issues that require more significant intervention, like foot or ankle surgery, or for custom orthotics if OTC options aren't helpful. See a physical therapist to solve concerns like an abnormal gait causing repetitive stress injuries beyond your foot, or for exercises that help alleviate foot problems by strengthening the whole chain up your leg. Three moves for stronger feet. Spend 8 to 12 minutes on foot exercises 3 or 4 days a week. You'll see results quickly, says Dickory. Maybe a few months for strength gains and less than a week for skill improvements. Bottle back and forth. Prop up one end of a board on a book so it's slanted at about a 10 or 15 degree angle. Stand on it sideways so the outer edge of one foot is higher on the board. Lift your other foot off the floor. Pass a water bottle from hand to hand for 3 minutes. This builds up the muscles in your arch, which forms a foundation for everything else. Tippy twist. Balance on your right leg, hands on hips. Bend forward and lift your left leg behind you as high as you can. Point your hips to the floor, then twist them so they point to the left, keeping your weight toward the middle of your foot. Then point them back toward the floor. Do 5 sets of twists on each leg. This forces the foot muscles to create stability as you move. Creeper walks. Holding 2 dumbbells or a hex bar, stand up straight, then lift your heels until they're about 1 centimeter off the floor. Now walk very slowly, keeping your heels off the floor. Do 3 or 4 sets of about 30 seconds each. This also helps you build stability. Note, don't do this one if you have active plantar fasciitis. How much do shoes matter to your feet? You want to follow some rules. Wear the right shoe for your sport and make sure it fits. A shoe that is not good for your foot shape can exacerbate underlying issues, says orthopedic surgeon Megan Kelly, MD, PhD. Another rule, most shoes should be replaced after 400 miles or 1 year. What about going barefoot or wearing super shoes for workouts? The jury is still out on both. They may have positive effects, but they also change the stresses placed on your foot. So transition slowly. And now I'll be reading another article from Men's Health, copyright 2026, by Hearst Magazines Incorporated, summer 2026. Should you megadose creatine? By Paul Kita. Some wellness influencers say we should take 5 times what we're taking now. Here's the real scoop. Death, taxes, and 5 grams of creatine monohydrate daily. For a long time, those were life certainties. That amount was all you needed to saturate your muscles with creatine, helping to readily supply them with ATP, a molecule that provides energy vital for exercise. With a steady supply of ATP, you could push 1 more rep beneath the bar or power through a few more box jumps. Couple that with the right nutrition, protein, protein, protein, and your battered post-workout muscles could then build back stronger. If you want to fire up muscle and strength, that 5 grams of daily creatine was your kindling, and decades of research bore this out. But over the past 10 years, emerging research has shown that higher doses of creatine might lead to benefits beyond your biceps. Creatine and cognitive function. Creatine and traumatic brain.

Gary Brecka has posted that creatine is amazing for cognitive function. Dave Asprey has said that the nutrient is important to the world of consciousness. Some influencers are even suggesting taking as much as 25 grams of creatine daily. Not so fast. Darren Kandow, PhD, a professor at the University of Regina in Saskatchewan, Canada, has published roughly 100 scientific studies on creatine and says that taking super doses of 20 grams of creatine or higher for either physical or mental benefit is overhyped and very context specific. Overhyped because there is not yet a strong body of scientific research assessing higher levels of creatine supplementation. And context specific because the limited new research on creatine and the brain indicates benefits only for people with certain conditions, he says. Mental fatigue, sleep deprivation, brain injury, depression. These are all examples of the brain under stress. And Scott Forbes, PhD, a sports science researcher and professor at Brandon University in Manitoba, Canada, and a longtime collaborator of Kandow's, believes higher doses of creatine supplementation could be effective in helping alleviate that stress. Emphasis on could. There are fewer than 4 publications on each of those stressed populations. It's promising, but far from a scientific consensus, Forbes says. If you're having flashbacks to the early days of creatine, when any dose of the supplement was thought to wreck your kidneys, modern science has debunked all that. See, is creatine killing your kidneys below? There doesn't appear to be any health risk in taking 10 grams of the supplement daily. In fact, Forbes and Kandow published a study review this year showing that at doses of 10 grams, long-term creatine supplementation is safe. No long-term studies have yet been done on creatine and brain health. The study concluded that creatine monohydrate appears to be well tolerated and at the study level does not increase the risk of gastrointestinal, renal, liver, musculoskeletal, or other side effects compared to placebo, even at high doses or longer durations. Which is nice. I personally take 10 grams a day as that dose likely checks all the boxes for muscle, bone, and brain, Kandow says. Yes, your bones. There is research showing that creatine can change the geometry of bones to make them stronger, says Forbes, with one important caveat. Creatine by itself won't do much for bone. It needs to be combined with resistance training, says Brian St. Pierre, RD, CSCS, Director of Nutrition at Precision Nutrition and a Men's Health Nutrition Advisor. And there's even a benefit to splitting up the 10-gram dose. Current research shows people who take 2 doses of 5 grams of creatine spread throughout the day might experience greater health and cognitive benefits. All this said, 5 grams of creatine daily is still a solid dose, says St. Pierre. If you tolerate it well and are content there, you don't need to increase to 10 grams, he says. However, if you want to experiment with the higher dosages to see how you respond and how your gut tolerates it, there's no real harm in doing so, and you might get a little bone and brain boost to boot. As more creatine research builds, these recommendations may change again in a few years, but there's still one certainty you can count on. We know that the benefits of creatine to enhance muscle performance across the lifespan is well established, says Forbes. So, however old you are, now's the perfect time for creatine. Can't say the same about death or taxes. Is creatine killing your kidneys? The problem. A blood test shows that your kidney function numbers are off. The likely

0: cause? Taking creatine supplements may cause a small temporary increase in your blood creatine level, which has more to do with your metabolism than your renal system. That's normal, and no, you're not killing your kidneys. The fix? Ask your doctor for a cystatin C blood test, which takes creatine supplementation into account. That should reconcile the findings. And if it doesn't, talk to your doc about what else might be affecting your kidneys. The loading zone. Some products say to take 20 grams of creatine daily for a week if you're new to the supplement. Really? Brian St. Pierre, RD, CSCS, has advice. Skipping the loading dose and sticking to 5 grams per day works just fine, or 10 grams per day for those so inclined. I usually recommend skipping the load unless there's a specific, immediate performance goal. It avoids the potential GI distress some people get. And finally, I'll be reading one more article from Men's Health, copyright 2026, by Hearst Magazines Incorporated, summer 2026. The New Rules of Cholesterol, by Alice Oglethorpe. The old way of thinking. Deal with the whole LDL thing when your doc says it's dangerous. What science is finding now, that's way too late. For 100 years, cardiovascular disease has been the number one killer of men. And for almost as long, high cholesterol has been linked to heart attacks, strokes, and other cardiac catastrophes. But how early in life and how fast you need to move on cholesterol have changed. Two of the reasons. We know more now about the complicated relationship between cholesterol and heart attack risk, and we now have more precise ways to calculate your personal risk. With new guidelines to help us make sense of it all, the number of heart attacks and strokes could eventually be cut in half. Here's what to know now. Statins help sooner than you think. The more time your arteries spend barraged with high cholesterol, the worse off you are. That's why docs are now treating even mildly elevated LDL with statins. This class of meds was once typically prescribed to younger adults only when their cholesterol was dangerously high and standard lifestyle remedies, diet, exercise, stress reduction, weren't working. But with the current focus on lowering cholesterol years, or how long you're straining your arteries with even moderately high LDL, statins can play critical roles in both treatment and prevention. The length of exposure you have to a risk factor for heart disease and stroke is really crucial, says Christopher Kelly, MD, an MH cardiology advisor. You have an intuitive sense of that with smoking. The longer and more you smoke, the more risk you have. But people haven't viewed cholesterol that way. Whether you need a statin to get your LDL in a safe place depends on your other cardiovascular risk factors. If you are at a very high risk of having a heart attack or stroke, you're going to want to keep LDL below 55 mg over DL. If your risk is considered high, you'll want to keep it below 70 mg over DL. But if your risk is intermediate, you're fine up to 100 mg over DL. Yet, this prevention-forward use of statins is getting pushback on social media and even from a few doctors. Some influencers are rallying opposition to Big Pharma and also suggesting that doctors are overeager to fill out a prescription and that they get kickbacks from it. They don't. A small but vocal crowd argues, without scientific evidence, that the focus on cholesterol is misplaced, citing individuals who have high LDL and don't have heart attacks. While some people with high LDL, 100 mg over DL and over, might never have a problem, scientists have found overwhelmingly and consistently that lower cholesterol yields lower cardiovascular risk. Lifestyle is still an important way to lower and control LDL, but some people are just genetically prone to cholesterol problems. You can have really high cholesterol no matter what you eat or how you look, says Dr. Kelly. Statins have been around for decades, and they're safe and so effective that even some cardiologists who LDL levels aren't technically considered high take them to reduce their arteries' exposure to these lipids. Your individual risk determines your treatment. One of the more confusing things about the new cholesterol guidelines is that you may now be prescribed a statin, even though your cholesterol hasn't budged in a year. Or you and your buddy may have the exact same cholesterol numbers, but you've been told to go on a statin, and he hasn't. Here's why that's happening. Science has gotten better at figuring how healthy your heart is going to be for how long. Using a detailed tool, the PREVENT calculator, that shoots out a risk percentage, docs can see how likely it is that you'll have a heart attack or stroke within 10 and 30 year periods. Your total cholesterol is only one number in that score, which also takes into consideration diabetes history, systolic blood pressure, and whether or not you currently take statins or hypertension meds. These factors inform how serious you need to be with prevention. So the calculator also determines your LDL goal. It may seem complicated, but it's actual precision medicine. LPA is super important. Many docs never test people for a type of cholesterol called lipoprotein A, or LPA, because there isn't anything you can do about it directly. The new rules say it's critical to test at least once in adulthood when you're doing your regular blood panel. Levels of this protein are genetically determined. They don't change throughout your life. LPA hangs out where LDL does, but its structure makes it even likelier to gum up your arteries. Since you can't bring its level down directly, you'll want to double down on other strategies to reduce risk. If it's high, it shows we want to be much more aggressive with cholesterol management, says Roger Blumenthal, MD, director of the Johns Hopkins Ciccarone Center for the Prevention of Cardiovascular Disease and chairperson of the writing committee for the new guidelines. For now, at least, some drugs aimed at reducing LPA are currently in clinical trials. One more thing after all this cholesterol talk. We're assuming you know what yours is. If not, know this. The guidelines say you should get your first test between ages 9 and 11. So grab your kid and go together. Then test every 5 years, starting at age 19. What to know about statins and your workouts? Statins have been blamed for causing muscle aches and weakness, but they're the culprit less often than you'd think. True, statins can sometimes bind to a protein in muscle cells, leading to a sort of calcium leak into those cells. This flow of calcium can make your muscles feel weak or achy. But this happens in less than 10% of people on the meds. More people than that, however, may think statins are the reason. Research has found statin users report soreness about as often as placebo users, but they're likelier to blame the meds. One clue that it's the meds? Aches tend to be symmetric and more often involve large muscle groups near your shoulders, biceps, triceps, or hips, hamstrings, quadriceps, says Ty Gluckman, MD at the Providence Heart Institute, one of the writers of the cholesterol guidelines. If you feel achy, don't just continue the statin. For reasons we don't always fully understand, you may do well on one statin and not another, explains Dr. Gluckman. So if you don't tolerate one, try a different statin or dosing regimen. Well, that's all the time we have for today. This has been Dawn with Healthy Lifestyle. I hope you've enjoyed today's reading from the audio reading service at the Allen County Public Library in Fort Wayne, Indiana.
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0: You are listening to WKAR Radio Reading Service. This is Charlene Swan and Dan Stockwell with the reading of the Lansing State Journal and the Detroit News and Free Press. For the next half hour, I will be reading the Lansing State Journal news. There is no obituary today. Why Michigan State is making students, employees, reset passwords. All Michigan State University students and employees are being asked to reset their password after suspicious cyber activity was identified. MSU spokesperson Amber McCann on Friday, October 2nd, said the university IT staff's established response procedures were triggered after the activity was discovered. Based on the investigation to date, the activity appears to be a potential credential compromise event, meaning the cyber event was focused on accessing user login information, McCann wrote. Current evidence does not indicate a successful compromise of the university's central Active Directory environment. There is also no evidence that other MSU data was accessed, changed, or stolen, and the university's security measures continue to function as designed. The next time students or staff try logging into their MSU NetID account, they'll be prompted to make a new password that's at least 15 characters long. McCann said the decision was made out of an abundance of caution. Former ski resort Sugarloaf to reopen as outdoor getaway. What to know? The former ski resort Sugarloaf in Leelanau County will reopen in early October, after being closed to the public since 2000, not as a ski haven, but rather a hiking, biking, and year-round outdoor getaway. One of Michigan's beloved landmarks, nestled on the Leelanau Peninsula between Lake Leelanau and Lake Michigan, Sugarloaf is set to officially reopen on Friday, October 9th. Since it closed in 2000 due to financial setbacks and legal complications, buyers have been touch and go. The current owner, a nonprofit organization called the Leelanau Conservancy, officially bought the property in March of 2026 and is ready to share the restored and reimagined property to the public. The long-term vision includes a carefully designed trail network for hiking, biking, snowshoeing, cross-country, and backcountry skiing, the Leelanau Conservancy said in a statement. Plans also include universal access features, scenic viewpoints, and family-friendly spaces such as a sledding hill and nature play area, along with ecological restoration to protective native species and improved water quality in the Good Harbor Bay watershed. Michigan residents are encouraged to attend its reopening from 5 p.m. to dusk on Friday, October 9th, at Sugarloaf's scenic area in Cedar, 4500 South Sugarloaf Mountain Road. Guests are asked to RSVP online. Explore the new summit trail, take in the views, chat with conservancy staff, and spend an autumn evening experiencing Sugarloaf together, the Leelanau Conservancy said. To keep up with Sugarloaf updates, there is a Leelanau Conservancy online newsletter, and the group maintains Facebook and Instagram pages. Here's more on Sugarloaf. What is the Leelanau Conservancy? The Leelanau Conservancy is a 501(c) organization, in other words, a nonprofit that aims to conserve the land, water, and character of the Leelanau County, which makes up most of the Leelanau Peninsula, or the Pinky Finger of Michigan. The organization was founded in 1988, according to the Leelanau Conservancy official website. For Sugarloaf restorations, the organization fundraised $8 million, according to the previous reporting. When was Sugarloaf a ski resort? Sugarloaf opened as a winter sports club in 1947, then it closed and reopened in 1962 as a ski resort that included a hotel, indoor tennis, a golf course, and other amenities, according to the Residential Association, Sugarloaf Townhouses, located in Cedar. The resort closed in 2000. Doesn't Michigan have another Sugarloaf landmark? Yes. Sugarloaf in the Northwest Lower Peninsula has a named twin in the Central Upper Peninsula, the 470-foot Sugarloaf Mountain in Marquette. These landmarks sometimes get confused as they have the same name. Ready to embrace plaid apparel? See UP Platter Day festivities. It's time to get your plaid on Friday, October 2nd, as Upper Peninsula towns embrace Platter Day, an annual celebration of the classic fall attire. Platter Day is the worldwide celebration of plaid because we're all connected by a common thread. Platter Day is celebrated annually on the first Friday of October. With plaid, we're stitching together a better world, one seam at a time, Platter Day's website says. From Marquette to Ironwood and the Keweenaw Peninsula, communities throughout Michigan's UP are celebrating Platter Day on Friday, October 2nd, and you can join the fun by donning your favorite plaid attire. Here's what to know about Platter Day in Michigan's Upper Peninsula. When is Platter Day in 2026? Platter Day is celebrated on Friday, October 2nd. The informal holiday falls on the first Friday in October each year. How did Platter Day come about? Platter Day, a day celebrating all things plaid, started in Michigan's Lansing, inspired by locals' reaction to their UP native co-worker, Bugsy Sailor, who frequently sported plaid attire, per Platter Day's website. Sailor came up with the idea for National Plaid Day, better known as Platter Day, on August 26, 2010, and the first celebration was held on October 7, 2011, per the website. Where can you celebrate Platter Day in the UP? Here are October 2nd Platter Day festivities across the UP. Platter Day themed festivities at Cano Colors Festival in the Keweenaw Peninsula. The festival will feature a Keweenaw Platter Day photo at Houghton High School football field from 1 to 2 p.m. with free apple cider and donuts and a canned food drive among the day's activities. A second photo opportunity will occur at 7 p.m. during the festival's Brew Street. 10th Annual Platter Day Celebration in downtown Ironwood. Activities throughout the day include live music, a stormy Cromer scavenger hunt, food trucks, a group photo, free wine, tea and treats, a farmer's market, and a stormy Cromer cap tattoos deal. Platter Day in Marquette, hosted at Marquette's Presque Isle Bandshell at 5:30 p.m. The event will feature a group of photo attendees wearing plaid, followed by mingling and a scenic sunset view. Larry Nassar was never on Michigan's Sex Offender Registry, MSP says. Michigan law enforcement officials said October 2nd serial sexual abuser Larry Nassar was never on Michigan's public sex offender registry, contrary to viral reports that indicated he had been removed from the list. Only sex offenders living in Michigan are required to comply with and appear on the state's sex offender registry, state police noted. Nassar has been housed in federal out-of-state prisons since he pleaded guilty to child pornography charges in 2017. He is currently housed at FCI Lewisburg in Pennsylvania, according to federal prison records. A viral social media post and subsequent news reports this week reported that Nassar had been removed from the sex offender registry because of a recent Michigan Supreme Court ruling. Information suggesting that convicted sex offender Nassar was removed from the sex offender registry by the Michigan State Police because of the Smith decision is incorrect, says Lori DeGovito, a spokeswoman for Michigan State Police. Nassar's initial federal conviction in 2017 on child pornography charges carried a 60-year sentence. If the 63-year-old former Michigan State University and USA gymnastic doctor survives that sentence, He then must serve 40 to 175 years in Michigan prisons on 7 state-level sexual assault charges in Ingham County. He also faces a 40-year to 125-year prison sentence in Eaton County on additional sexual assault charges. If Nassar ever returns to Michigan prison, he would then be registered in the public sex offender registry, according to the Michigan State Police. Should the offender later domicile, including being incarcerated, temporarily reside, work, or go to school in Michigan, they will be expected to register and be placed on Michigan's public sex offender registry if still required under the SORA at that time, said Doug Oviedo, referencing the State Sex Offender Registry Act, SORA. How the sex registry issue first surfaced? The clarification on Nassar's status came after the Eaton County Prosecutor Office, run by Republican Attorney General candidate Doug Lloyd, posted online that Nassar and several other offenders in the county were among more than 20,000 individuals removed from the Michigan Sex Offender Registry under a recent Michigan Supreme Court order. The Michigan Supreme Court's decision to eliminate SORA requirements for these offenders is deeply concerning. A September 27 post from the Eaton County Prosecuting Attorney's Office said. The post noted that two of the sitting justices, both Democratic-nominated candidates, were running for re-election. The post was quickly reported on by a variety of news outlets, which pointed to the recent Michigan Supreme Court opinion removing individuals whose crime predated 2011 from the sex offender registry. Lloyd maintained October 2nd that the state law, contrary to Michigan State Police's interpretation, requires offenders to be registered after a state conviction, regardless of where they'll eventually be housed. He noted that other offenders convicted in Eaton County, even apart from Nassar, were removed under the Supreme Court opinion. We have a responsibility to make sure victims are protected and rules are followed, Lloyd told the Detroit News. Controversy affects survivors, former prosecutor said. The viral report were distressing for survivors and puzzling for those involved in Nassar's case because some of his convicted offenses occurred after the 2011 cutoff date established by the recent high court opinion, said Angie Pavlaitis, the lead prosecutor in the state case against Nassar. Even if Nassar were already on Michigan's sex offender registry, it does not appear the details of his conviction would have fit the Supreme Court parameters for removal. Every time Larry Nassar's name and case is brought up, it results in anguish and harm and trauma to the victims, Pavlaitis said. And it's unfortunate that it's being brought up in this context because victims are again reminded of Larry Nassar and his abuse and all they've gone through. Shannon Smith, Nassar's former attorney, said the allegation that he was removed from the registry were unnecessarily inflaming for those involved in the case. On September 11th, the Michigan State Police removed more than 20,000 of the 43,000 offenders from the sex offender registry after the Michigan Supreme Court ruled that changes to the state's Sex Offender Registration Act could not be applied retroactively to individuals who committed their crimes before those changes were adopted. The law was first passed in 1994, but was amended in 2011 and 2021. The 2021 SORA may not be retroactively applied to registrants who criminal acts subjecting them to registration occurred before enactment of the 2011 SORA amendments, and severance or revival of prior versions of the SORA is not appropriate. The 6-1 Democratic majority Supreme Court wrote, over the years, the Michigan Sex Offender Registry Act has been the target of state and federal civil rights challenges, alleging the statute was overbroad and applied inappropriately to individuals convicted before its existence, and that its overly strenuous rules made it difficult for individuals to find housing. The Michigan legislature has had several chances to revise the Sex Offender Registry Act to align with court decisions, but it has either punted on an issue or adopted changes that the court later overturned. In an October 1st statement, the American Civil Liberties Union of Michigan, which brought the case that led the high court decision, emphasized that the punishment cannot be retroactively increased, as the legislature did with amendments to the Sex Offender Registry Act. That position, the ACLU said, has been upheld by both the Michigan Supreme Court and a federal district court. Furthermore, the registry served no purpose when someone is behind bars, said Miriam Ackerman, the ACLU of Michigan's Director of Strategic Litigation. People convicted of serious sex offenses go to prison for a very long time. In most serious cases, the incarceration term may well be either life or sentenced so long that the person would die in prison. For people who are released, there are various forms of post-release supervision. Putting the question of Nassar's removal aside, Pavlidis said that, as a former prosecutor who pursued serial rapists who may one day leave prison, the fact that 20,000 names were removed from the registry still is of incredible concern. There are a number of individuals who will fall into that category in the coming years and decades, Pavlidis said. Is Kroger adding employee uniforms in Michigan? See design. Kroger shoppers, you'll be seeing in-store workers wearing new uniforms on your next grocery run in Michigan. The retail giant has rolled out the outfits featuring its logo for its in-store staff member based on customer feedback, Kroger told USA Today on October 1st. The uniform refresh came directly from customer and associate feedback, and it is one part of the ways we are improving the shopping experience, Kroger said in a statement, adding the uniform rollout has been completed and that the early response has been positive. Michigan shoppers will see the uniforms in the chain's 120 grocery stores across the state. Here's what to know about Kroger's new employee uniforms. What do Kroger's new uniform consist of? Kroger employees will wear t-shirts or polos. Meanwhile, the grocery chain managers will don button-down shirts or quarter-zip jackets. Both managers' and employees' outfits will all follow a blue or red or black color scheme depending on the store division they work in, Bloomberg reported. Associates appreciate the fit and the cohesive look, and customers are telling us our teams are easier to find, Kroger said. According to Bloomberg, this is the first time in decades that Kroger has implemented a mandatory dress code impacting nearly 400,000 employees. Where are Kroger locations in Michigan? Kroger operates 120 grocery stores in 82 cities throughout Michigan. The complete list can be viewed on Kroger's website. Police chief addresses killing of five men along Lansing River Trail. Police Chief Rob Backus acknowledged his department is investigating a year-long string of incidents along the Lansing River Trail in which homeless men died from apparent violence and asked that citizens do their part to report things they see. We're asking people to get involved and message us, Backus said during an October 2nd news conference. Breaking his silence on a problem first made public by the State Journal in mid-September, Backus noted there are commonalities between some of the incidents and said police are aware of no other deaths beyond the five reported by the newspaper. Police have created a tip line for River Trail assaults, 517-483-6023. He also noted that tips can be submitted anonymously through Crime Stoppers and the department's social media sites. At least 5 men who were homeless have died from apparent violence along the river trail, most of them in North Lansing, over the past year. 4 of the men suffered catastrophic head injuries. The 5th death was a stabbing, and a man has been charged with murder in connection with that case. 4 of those deaths were detailed by State Journal in a September 17th report. The 5th was explained in a September 28 follow-up story confirming a 5th death. In chronological order, these were people who died. Gino Chouinard, 54, was found unconscious along the river trail on October 14th of 2025 and died 13 days later. He suffered severe head trauma and various other injuries, family members said. Police described the location as the 300 block of East Oakland Avenue. That location is along the river trail on the east side of Grand River, south of the Brinky Fish Ladder. Dennis Dunback, 70, was found on the river trail near the Kalamazoo Street Bridge on July 9th and died about a week later. He suffered severe brain injuries and spinal fractures, a family member said. The State Journal reported on his death last week. Robert Smith, 57, was found on a bench along the river trail with severe head trauma on July 13, 2026, and died 4 days later at U of M Health Sparrow Lansing Hospital. On September 18, the Ingham County Medical Examiner's Office determined the death was a homicide, and police acknowledged they were investigating it as such. Daniel Lusk, 22, of Lansing, was fatally stabbed on the river trail in the 300 block of East Michigan Avenue in the early morning hours of August 20th on September 3rd. Edward Joseph Smith, 23, was formally charged in connection with Lusk's death. Louis Woodruff, 57, died after being assaulted on August 30th, 2026, in the 200 block of East Cedar Chavez Avenue. Police and family said he was found unconscious with facial trauma. Lansing police have said they are investigating Woodruff's death as a homicide. Prior to Backus' press conference on October 2nd, police had said little about the incidents. The State Journal confirmed some of the assaults and subsequent deaths with family members before publishing the story. All of the incidents happened along about a 1-mile stretch of the river trail, Backus said. He confirmed police are investigating all of the deaths and are considering the possibility they might be related. All occurred overnight or during the early morning hours, and all of the victims were white men who were homeless, he said. We believe our victims were lying down, maybe even sleeping, he said. Asked if he think the river trail is safe for public use, Backus said, I do not have a concern for safety on the river trail outside of those hours. Backus said that there are specific challenges to investigating that type of case, including the time the assault happens, the assaults happen resulting in a lack of witnesses, and little or no surveillance camera coverage. We don't have a lot of surveillance footage, he said. More would help us. Portable cameras have been deployed to monitor the trail during the early morning hours, and police are looking for locations to put permanent cameras, he said. Officials are exploring cost and feasibility of that option, he said. He also said police started additional patrols on the trail in June. Backus noted that in some cases, police didn't know how the victim came to be injured and suggested that was why they may not have immediately publicized it. Investigators, for example, could not confirm that Dunback's death was suspicious, he said. Michigan State football to face Wisconsin Saturday. How to watch. Michigan State is on the road for Week 5, preparing to play the Wisconsin Badgers Saturday afternoon, October 3rd, in Madison, Wisconsin. The Spartans, 2-2, are coming off a loss, 31-13, against the Nebraska Cornhuskers, and the University of Wisconsin Badgers, 3-1, are coming off a win against the Penn State Nittany Lions. The Spartans will not only play the Badgers' home turf, but during the university's homecoming week slated for September 28th to October 3rd, in celebration, the Badgers dropped new all-red uniforms on October 1st for the game. Kickoff is scheduled at 12:30 p.m. Eastern Time on Saturday, October 3rd, at the Camp Randall Stadium in Madison, Wisconsin. Fans making the road trip to the game may expect sunny and relatively warm weather, according to the National Weather Service. You can also catch the game on the Big Ten Network on TV or via the Spartans Media Network or streaming on SiriusXM. Here's what to know about the MSU football game week 5. On Saturday, October 3rd in Madison, the high is expected to be near 66 degrees under sunny skies. At night, clear skies are forecasted to persist with a low of 50 degrees. At kickoff, scheduled at 12:30 p.m., there is a forecasted high of 60 degrees. The morning will be chillier, ranging in the 50s as it climbs into the 60s, according to NWS. What channel is the MSU Badgers game on? Kickoff, Michigan State and Wisconsin kickoff at 12:30 p.m. Saturday, October 3rd at the Camp Randall Stadium. 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The game will also be available via SiriusXM on channel 257 and 231 955. Wisconsin. Which team does MSU play for week 6? The Spartans will return home for week 6, and they are set to play the University of Illinois at 3:30 p.m. Saturday, October 10th, at the Spartan Stadium, according to MSU football schedule. Couch, three quick takes from afar on Michigan State basketball's exhibition win over Incarnate Word. 1. Jordan Scott, Kerr Tang, Jesse McCulloch stand out in MSU's exhibition opener. It's sometimes easy to forget in the offseason what a difference 1 year to the next can make for a player in college basketball. We see it all the time at Michigan State. Jeremy Fears Jr. and Carson Cooper, for example, last year took massive steps from previous season, and yet, each offseason, we tend to get caught up with the possibilities of the unknown. It's more fun to think about what could be with a freshman or transfer than what might be with an improved returner with someone whose flaws we've seen. We were reminded during MSU's 89-59 way early exhibition win over Incarnate Word on Friday night at Breslin Center what experience and growth looks like, and what the very early stages of a freshman season can look like. MSU's best players Friday were guys who've been through at least one MSU basketball season before and had poured themselves into the offseason, well aware of what they needed to do. Sophomore Jordan Scott, who started at shooting guard Friday, played and looked like someone ready to take a serious step. His wiry figure had replaced by the arms of someone who's seen a weight room. He's gone from welterweight to cruiserweight. Meanwhile, he hit 6 of 8 shots and 4 of 6 three-pointers and scored 16 points in 26 efficient minutes. Curtang, who missed a lot of this offseason after foot surgery, looked like a shooter who's had a lot of time to just shoot, hitting 3 of 4 threes for 9 points in 9 minutes, his time intentionally limited. I wrote Tang off a bit after his foot injury, figuring Scott and freshman Josiah Jervis might take most of his minutes. The player we saw Friday night on the offensive end, patient, comfortable, making the most of his time, is someone who will have a significant role on this MSU team if that keeps up. And there's more to this story, but I now must end the reading of the Lansing State Journal from WKAR Radio Reading Service. Here is Dan Stockwell with the reading of the Detroit News and Free Press.
1: Thanks, Charlene. Documents detail Cornell investigation into allegations of rape. Cornell University conducted an internal disciplinary investigation involving more than 50 interviews with 32 witnesses after a student reported she was drugged and raped by several men at a fraternity house in October of 2024, according to court documents unsealed in New York this week. The court documents show at least one fraternity member is fighting in court to overturn the disciplinary action against him and clear his academic record. The rape allegations gained national attention after the woman filed a lawsuit last month, both because of the brutality of the alleged crime and the fact that none of the accused students faced criminal charges. Cornell has said it has meted out a range of sanctions, including suspensions and expulsions. The Cornell chapter of the fraternity was closed in 2024 and has been barred from campus. Students and alumni have publicly questioned whether the Ivy League school, police, and prosecutors did enough to investigate, pursue criminal charges, and punish the students accused of the assault. As news of the case spread across the nation and social media over the past week, some observers took matters into their own hands, doxing the accused men online and publicly accosting one of them. New York Governor Kathy Hochul said Thursday evening that she had lost faith in the Tompkins County District Attorney's ability to oversee the case fairly and has appointed New York Attorney General Letitia James as special prosecutor. A spokesperson for Cornell said Thursday night that the university supports the governor's decision to assign the case to the New York Attorney General's office. The county district attorney, Matthew Von Houten, has publicly said that his office didn't bring charges at the time because it didn't have all the information it has now. Cornell said in a statement on its website that its university police department investigated in 2024 and shared the woman's sworn statement and screenshot of Snapchat messages related to the alleged incident with the county district attorney's office, which is the established protocol if the department believes it is possible a crime has occurred. The school did not respond to a question Thursday about whether it turned over all the evidence it gathered from the interviews to law enforcement. The woman, identified only as Jane Doe, filed a civil lawsuit last month against a number of defendants, including Cornell University and seven members of the Chi Phi fraternity. When she was a 20-year-old student at Cornell in 2024, Jane Doe alleges that she was the victim of a gang rape at the fraternity house while she was drunk, pressured to inhale the drug ketamine, and incapable of consent. A fraternity member allegedly invited other members to come to the room to join in, according to the lawsuit, with a message on Snapchat saying that it was free blank blank. Another added, like you can walk in and whip it out. I felt like bait. I felt like lions around me, Jane Doe said at a May 2025 disciplinary hearing, according to the newly unsealed documents. It just was totally debilitating place to be in. The hearings were part of a Title IX investigation. The landmark civil rights law prohibits sex-based discrimination, including sexual violence. The panel's decision was among court documents unsealed this week. After Jane Doe sued, Van Houten announced his office planned to pursue potential criminal charges based on the new evidence in the lawsuit. But Van Houten defended the 2024 decision not to bring charges, saying in a statement earlier this week that Jane Doe had told police that the sexual conduct and drug use was voluntary, conscious, and consensual. His description of the situation sparked outrage. An online petition from Cornell alumni has attracted more than 40,000 signatures and calls for a public apology from the Ivy League school and removal of all school officials who are revealed to be complicit in protecting people accused of participating in the rape. Scores of additional online petitions have been created in recent days. All seven of the accused have been named in some news reports on social media and also on websites calling them the Cornell Seven, with photos and information about the allegations. TMZ reported that one of the men lost his job at a bank branch in Charlotte. Andrew Miltenberg, an attorney for one of the student defendants, said she did not want to minimize the trauma that Jane Doe described and that her experience deserved to be treated seriously and with dignity. But empathy for an accuser and fairness to the accused are not mutually exclusive. Due process exists for precisely this reason, he said, adding that his client is entitled to have the evidence tested through the legal process. Miltenberg said his client was publicly accosted Thursday and that his client's mother has received death threats. Miltenberg and his legal partner have also received death threats, he said. One of the students who was punished filed a lawsuit this year to challenge the findings of the 12-day hearing and a failed appeal to the university. According to the court filings, the student admitted he entered the room in the fraternity house where the woman was allegedly raped after seeing a group text inviting people to the party. He claimed both that he thought it was a joke and that he was concerned there was something wrong with wanting to check it out. The panel found he was responsible for attempting sexual exploitation because he saw the message and entered the room. But the panel did not find evidence that he sexually assaulted the woman or inhaled ketamine from her body, as some fraternity members were alleged to have done. The man tried to challenge the punishment by saying it was unfair for the panel to find him guilty of violating rules against attempted sexual exploitation because he was never accused of that. He had been accused of violating rules against sexual assault and sexual exploitation, and the panel cleared him of those and reduced his case to attempted sexual exploitation. The court dismissed the man's case, saying it was analogous to a defendant in a criminal case being convicted on a lesser charge. He is appealing. The court documents show Cornell launched its investigation after Jane Doe spoke to police, kicking off a lengthy process beginning in November 2024 with witnesses interviews for months and a hearing in May 2025. This investigation wasn't perfect. The hearing wasn't perfect. But after 45 plus witnesses, 5 months of investigation, 12 days of hearings, 1,000 pages of transcripts and evidence, it's hard to say they were not thorough, Miltenberg said of the Cornell Office of Civil Rights hearing panel decision. It's a 100-page decision. That's more than the United States Supreme Court writes, he said. Hochul said in a statement Thursday that she wanted to ensure the case was thoroughly investigated by the new special prosecutor. The young woman at the center of this case deserves to know that every fact will be examined and justice pursued, she said. Fly Dubai co-pilot attacked pilot with an axe in attempted terrorist attack, UAE says. From Dubai and Tel Aviv, the co-pilot of Fly Dubai flight FZ-1073, which was bound for Israel, attempted to carry out a terrorist attack with an axe during the flight, the United Arab Emirates Prosecutor General said on Saturday. The pilot was identified as Haman al-Hamani, an Omani national, a source with direct knowledge of the matter told Reuters. A second source briefed on the investigation confirmed the co-pilot's name. UAE authorities did not immediately respond to a request for confirmation of his identity. Disaster was averted on Wednesday after passenger and crew subdued the co-pilot who had attacked the captain in what Israeli officials said was an apparent attempt to crash the plane carrying more than 170 passengers and crew. While Emirati authorities said the airline have not publicly identified the co-pilot, Israeli officials have previously said he is an Omani national. Oman has not commented on the incident. Investigations into the incident involving Fly Dubai Flight FZ-1073 found that the co-pilot had attempted to carry out a terrorist attack, Prosecutor General Hamad Saif al-Shamsi said in a statement carried by the UAE's state news agency. The co-pilot attacked the pilot inside the cockpit with a crash axe and attempted to take control of the aircraft, the prosecutor general said. A crash axe is typically kept in the cockpit for use during emergencies, such as crashes. The investigation into flight FZ-1073, including the suspect's motives, is ongoing, and the findings will be released once the necessary procedures have been completed. The prosecutor general said, the UAE is leading the investigation. The airline is owned by Dubai's government. The prosecutor general's comments were the first by Emirati investigators to describe the incident as an attempted terrorist attack. Following the release of the prosecutor general's statement, Anwar Gargash, a senior advisor to the UAE president, said on X that the Gulf country had zero tolerance for terrorism and would show no leniency toward extremist rhetoric. Fly Dubai said the circumstances surrounding the incident were still under investigation and it was not in a position to comment further, a spokesperson said on Saturday. Reuters could not immediately verify professional and social media pages reportedly belonging to the co-pilot, which suggested he had worked for other airlines. Royal Air Maroc told Reuters, in response to a question about his potential employment there in the past, that he had undergone a 3-month training with the airline in 2025, but his application to work there afterwards was rejected. RAM did not elaborate. In his first public comments on the incident, Fly Dubai Chief Executive Gaith Al-Gaith on Friday said that the flight diverted after a safety incident inside the cockpit. Most of the passengers on board were Israeli nationals. A reserve Fly Dubai pilot traveling on the flight took control of the aircraft and landed it at Tabuk Airport in northwestern Saudi Arabia, where the co-pilot was detained by Saudi officials. The co-pilot was transferred from Saudi Arabia to Abu Dhabi on Thursday. A source briefed on the investigation told Reuters on Friday that Israeli officials were expected to question the co-pilot in the UAE. The source declined to say which Israeli agency or authority would take part. An Israeli government official said that Israeli investigators would take part alongside Emirati authorities in the UAE-led investigation. Israel does not have official diplomatic relations with Oman, and Israeli Prime Minister Benjamin Netanyahu has said pilots from such countries were not permitted to operate flights to Israel. It is not clear how the co-pilot became assigned to the flight to Tel Aviv. On Friday, Netanyahu said that Israel was looking into whether the co-pilot had acted under anyone's direction, warning that anyone involved would pay a heavy price. The aircraft dropped about 16,000 feet in just over 30 seconds while flying over Saudi Arabia on its journey from UAE to Israel, according to flight tracking data from Flight Radar 24. The route is popular among Israeli travelers. Free press endorsement for Secretary of State Garland Gilchrist versus Anthony Forlini. Like nearly everything else in American civic life, the office of Michigan's Secretary of State has been reshaped by the reckless presidency of Donald Trump. Trump, unable to admit he lost the 2020 election, is on year six of an onslaught against the foundation of American democracy, our elections. Dozens, if not hundreds, of audits and investigations in Michigan and other battleground states have shown that the 2020 election was secure and that instances of irregularities, like non-citizen voting, are vanishingly rare. Secretary of State Jocelyn Benson's office reviewed the state's voter file after the 2024 election, identifying out of roughly 8.1 million registered voters, 16 non-citizens who may have cast ballots. That's 0.00019%. When ineligible

nightmare for local clerks. Trump has demanded that states relinquish confidential voter information to his Department of Justice, tried to halt mail-in voting, and has threatened to nationalize elections, repeatedly mentioning Michigan and Detroit as places where election corruption thrives. Benson, now the Democratic candidate for governor, has rebuffed Trump's efforts to destabilize our elections without compromising election integrity, according to routine audits to test the system, while fending off the Trump administration's most troubling requests. She's prioritized voting rights over security theater. This is the lens through which Michigan voters must judge the two men vying to succeed Benson as Secretary of State. Macomb County Clerk Anthony Forlini, a former state lawmaker, administers elections in Michigan's third most populous county. Forlini, by all accounts, is a capable clerk who is liked by officials of both parties. But Forlini won't readily concede that Joe Biden won the 2020 election, a bright line for a public official's integrity, and has trumpeted the minuscule number of non-citizens who've allegedly voted in Michigan as though it's an indictment of the system, rather than evidence that our elections are secure. While we accept his assertion that he is not an election denier, we can only conclude that Forlini has made an art of hedging in a murky political landscape where, at least for Republicans, election skepticism is coin. Forlini says he can't attest to the security of elections in any venue, but Macomb, a peculiar form of empiricism seemingly intended to placate election deniers in the GOP base without making claims Forlini himself is too intelligent and knowledgeable to believe. Whether Forlini is an election denier or not, he's willing to gain political advantage by indulging those who are. It's worth noting that before 2020, no credible candidate for office in Michigan suggested our elections were anything but secure. Lieutenant Governor Garland Gilchrist II pairs 8 years of executive and operational experience in Lansing with an engineer's passion for systems and function and a clear understanding of the values that underpin our democracy. During an endorsement interview with the Detroit Free Press editorial board, Gilchrist demonstrated an incisive view of the Secretary of State's office as it currently is, and laid out an ambitious, achievable vision for how the office can better serve Michiganders, from elections to driver services. Most important, Gilchrist has an unwavering commitment to the democratic system and the rule of law. Garland Gilchrist II is our pick for Michigan's next Secretary of State. Before 2020, most Michiganders' primary relationship to the Secretary of State's office was vehicular. Gilchrist got that covered. Every year, you've got to deal with the Secretary of State if you have a vehicle, all the way through your voter registration, which is what determines your ability to have a say, have a vote, in how our communities move forward, he said. I think Secretary of State is the doorway to Michigan, and I'm running for this office because I care about opening that doorway as wide as possible for the people of Michigan. Over the last 8 years, Benson has expanded Secretary of State's online offerings, including the ability to book appointments online, cutting the wait time for most in-person visits to 20 minutes or less. Gilchrist wants to continue that work, adding to the services available online and putting more self-service kiosks in grocery stores and other accessible public spaces. Gilchrist argues persuasively that Michigan should join the 20 states and Puerto Rico now offering digital driver's licenses, noting that information is already housed online and available to law enforcement during a traffic stop. He wants to put driver's ed back into public schools, which haven't offered the course since the 1990s. Driver's ed is required in Michigan, but now available only at private driving schools, often at an exorbitant price. Since the year 2000, the percentage of teens with driver's licenses has dropped from 66% to 56%. Both requiring enabling legislation, but these are common sense changes that even our fractious legislature should be able to support. A rare misstep for Benson was last year's rollout of a new campaign finance disclosure system that was plagued with problems. It's difficult to use for all parties, Gilchrist said, from candidates to journalists. As a former web developer, this is one of the lieutenant governor's areas of expertise. Gilchrist pledges not just to fix the system, but to push for state legislation that will close reporting loopholes and require greater

0: transparency. Gilchrist understands that Michigan's election system and the right of Michiganders to cast ballots in a free and fair election is under attack. And he knows that Michigan's next Secretary of State must walk a line, enforcing the election laws already in place to ensure that only eligible voters cast ballots while defending Michiganders' core democratic rights against the incursions of the Trump administration. What's different about this year is that usually we are focused almost exclusively in partnership with the federal government on foreign actors, on China or Russia, or these entities trying to attack our cybersecurity, he said. I'm still focused on that for this election, but now we've got to treat the feds as an adversary. That is problematic and very different from our preparation in the past year. But Gilchrist has empathy for Michiganders who sincerely question the security of our elections. There, he said, education is the answer, both for election workers who could face disruption from Trump supporters, is at Huntington Palace in 2020 when a mass GOP poll watchers stormed the counting boards, and transparency for Michiganders about how elections are conducted. All while resolutely guarding the privacy of Michiganders' data and the integrity of our systems. Gilchrist is the right choice for this office. Young voters swung to Trump in 2024. Now they're leaning Democratic. A key group of voters who swung toward President Donald Trump in 2024 are now swinging just as sharply away from him ahead of the 2026 midterm elections. Young people. Nationwide polls of likely and registered voters from Economist, YouGov, Marquette Law School, Reuters, Emerson College, and Echelon Insights show that young voters have moved away from Trump more than other age groups have. The September polling showed Trump's approval among young voters ranged from 19.5% in Emerson's poll to 31% in Echelon's Insight poll, while his approval from the whole population ranged from 32% in the Reuters poll to 39% in Emerson's poll. That comes only 2 years after Trump made gains among young voters, who are usually defined by pollsters as those under 30. Former Vice President Kamala Harris carried the group 54% to 43%, according to exit polls. But Trump improved his youth vote performance compared to previous elections, especially among young men. In 2020, he only won 36% of the youth vote, so 2024 represented a 7 percentage point improvement. There's sort of this reputation about Gen Z that they might not be engaged or care, and we've learned through listening they are a little bit jaded around our political process, said Kalisha DeSources of the nonpartisan voter turnout organizations When We All Vote. When asked by pollsters whether they approve of Trump's performance and which party they would prefer in a congressional race, young people are more likely than voters 30 years old and up to say that they disapprove of the president and will vote a Democrat to Congress in the midterms. Okay. A new Fox News poll shows Texas Senate race closer than expected. A new Fox News poll shows that the Texas U.S. Senate race is tightening weeks before Election Day, with Democrat James Tallarico holding a narrow 2-point lead over Republican Ken Paxton. The poll, released October 1st, surveyed 1,203 likely Texas voters between September 24th and September 28th. It adds to growing evidence that Texas, long considered reliably red, could play a pivotal role in the fight for Senate control in November. Tallarico remains most favorably viewed than Paxton. 52% of respondents view Tallarico favorably, compared with 44% unfavorably, while Paxton sits at 40% favorable and 58% unfavorable. The Democrat holds clear advantages among black voters, moderates, Hispanic voters, and voters under 35. Paxton leads among white evangelical Christians, white men without a college degree, rural voters, and voters 65 years and older. On key issues heading into the November 3rd election, Tallarico holds a 19-point lead among voters who say the economy is a top factor, an 18-point lead among those focused on artificial intelligence concerns, and a 6-point edge among those who say President Donald Trump will be central to their vote. Paxton holds a 20-point lead among voters who cite immigration as their top concern. The poll comes as Tallarico has publicly challenged Paxton to a debate, a challenge that has so far gone unanswered. Okay. And home to Michigan here for a little bit. Stink bugs want to borrow your home over winter. Stink bugs, a common sight in Michigan and much of the U.S. over the past few decades, currently are burrowing into homes in search of a warm place to stay over the winter. The shield-shaped mottled brown insects typically grow to about 5/8 of an inch long. They have distinctive white bands on their antennae and legs. They're generally slow-moving, but can fly and often gather on sunny walls or windows before squeezing indoors for winter shelter. Formerly known as the brown marmorated stink bugs spend a warm weather months on trees, fruits, and vegetables, ornamental plants, and legumes, according to the Michigan Department of Natural Resources. But starting in late September, they seek warm, sheltered areas. Are stink bugs dangerous? For the most part, the bugs are not dangerous. Brown marmorated stink bugs don't bite or sting people or pets. And the U.S. Environmental Protection Agency says they aren't known to transmit disease or cause physical harm. They can be a significant agricultural pest, though, damaging fruits, vegetables, and other crops. The DNR also classifies them as an invasive species and notes they can become a nuisance when they gather inside buildings. Do they actually stink? Yes, they can be smelly, although you might not notice much of a smell from a single bug. Brown marmorated stink bugs release an unpleasant odor from glands on their abdomen when they're disturbed or crushed. The smell is a defense mechanism intended to discourage predators. Some people describe the smell as unpleasant. Others compare it to cilantro, perhaps unsurprisingly, since cilantro and stink bug secretions share a common chemical. Squashing or vacuuming many stink bugs at one time can make the odor considerably more noticeable, experts warn. When did they start showing up in Michigan? Brown marmorated stink bugs are relatively recent arrivals. Michigan State University researchers say the first confirmed detection in Michigan was in Berrien County in 2010. They were subsequently documented in additional Lower Peninsula counties, and by 2020, nuisance reports indicated that established populations were widespread in southern Michigan. The DNR now lists the species as being established in Michigan. How did they get here? Brown marmorated stink bugs are native to East Asia, including China, Japan, and Korea. They're believed to have arrived in the U.S. accidentally, probably as stowaways in shipping containers or other cargo. The first U.S. population was discovered near Allentown, Pennsylvania, in the 1990s. From there, the bugs gradually spread to other parts of the country, helped by their ability to hitchhike on vehicles, cargo, and people. What should I do if they're in my home? Don't panic. One stink bug isn't cause for concern. The EPA recommends removing individual bugs with a vacuum cleaner, although the vacuum may temporarily pick up the odor. Other sources suggest drowning them in soapy water. Releasing them outside is not advised, as they will likely just find their way back inside. To keep them from getting indoors in the first place, seal cracks from around windows, doors, and foundation. Repair damaged screens and use door sweeps where necessary. And I'm going to run out of time for another story. And that will end the reading of the Detroit News and Free Press from WKAR Radio Reading Service. Your readers were Dan Stockwell and Charlene Swan.
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3: Greetings, folks. This is Monica Hatch with Mind's Eye Radio and the Travelogue program. We left off in an article called Feast for the Senses in the August issue of Travel and Leisure, and it was about Asturias, a long-overlooked region along Spain's northern coast, which is having a culinary moment. We got through the article, and we got through some of the pictures, but not all. And so let's finish out the pictures here. And here is a shot of San Lorenzo Beach in the city of Gijón. And there's a beautiful city in the background, a gorgeous church with a high steeple. Everything seems to be kind of earth-toned. And the beach, there are people wading in the shallow water and some swimming. The beach is a dark sand. Here's a photograph of a waiter pouring cider at La Tortugo in the village of Tazones. And he's doing, as was described in the article, he's holding the bottle way up high, as high as his arm can stretch, and then he's catching it in a glass below. Got to be spilling some of it, but as I think they said in the article, that's part of the point. And then we have a shot of Cabrales cheese maturing in a cave in Las Arenas. And so we're looking at a window that's opened into the cave, and we can see stacks, rounds of cheese that are stacked inside a kind of a cupboard, a wooden cupboard with glass opening in the front so we can see through it. And then we have street life in Oviedo, and that is people seated outdoors at outdoor cafes under umbrellas, and lots of people just milling about the plaza. And then we have a close-up shot of Fabada Asturiana. Asturiana, it's a pork and bean stew, and it's got a red base, I'm supposing some kind of tomatoes. We can see the white beans in it, pieces of sausage floating in it, different colors and different kinds of sausages. Looks like it might be kind of spicy, I'm not sure. Here's a shot of, and that was at a Casa Eutimio in Rastres. And then we have a beautiful shot of the Sela River in the town of Cangas de Onís. And this is a shallow river, I guess, at least in parts, because there are some people swimming in it and standing in very shallow water, surrounded by hills and green trees and a beautiful building of some kind. It looks like it could be a hotel. It's quite large, at least 4 or 5 stories, with the clay tile roof. And lots of rocks around this river, some that I suppose you could swim from, and then others because it's so shallow that you could almost walk across it. And then we have a shot of the owner, Maria Fuentes, at Confiteria La Playa. It's a sweet shop in Gijón, and she's standing in the front of the shop, all glass. We can see the pastries in the window, and she's standing holding a big tray full of some kind of pastry. Long, dark hair, a skirt with a kind of a ruffle around the bottom and a button-down shirt, and she's smiling very broadly at the camera. And the other thing that we didn't get to in this article was where to eat, and that will finish us up. And the first place is Anchoas Hazals. This artisanal canning business in Lastres produces some of Spain's finest anchovies. After a tour, you can try them in the upstairs tasting room, washed down with a cold glass of cider. And cider was the big deal there. Confiteria La Playa. The selection at this century-old Gijón sweet shop ranges from chocolate truffles to Las Princesitas, its signature almond paste treat. Maybe that's what the young lady is holding. Casa Eutimio. Perched high above the ocean, this Lastres restaurant has been perfecting traditional Asturian dishes like fabada for more than 50 years, and that's what is pictured here. Entree is $25 to $48. Casa Marcial. The best restaurant in Asturias, with 3 Michelin stars, is housed in an unassuming cottage in the hills of La Salgar. Its menu distills not just the region's culinary tradition, but also the childhood memories of its chef founder, Nacho Manzano. Tasting menu from 310. Gueyu Mar. Situated behind the long golden sand Playa de Vega, it specializes in seafood grilled over a blazing open fire. Entrees $40 to $99. La Pumarada. 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Sidra Crespo, a classic cider house in the village of Sales. It offers free tours and tastings. And finally, La Tortuga. Tazones has been a bustling fishing village for centuries. Overlooking its tranquil bay, this is the place to enjoy the day's catch. Entrees $15 to $150. And that completes that article. So we'll go now to the next feature article, which is entitled Taste of Home. Returning to Hong Kong, cookbook author Mimi Thorisson rediscovers the wonton noodle shops, wet markets, and tea houses that first awakened her love of food. The photographs are by Odur Thorisson. And let's begin. I was born in Hong Kong in the 1970s to a French mother and a Chinese father. And long before I became a cookbook author, this city taught me how to think about food. My education did not happen in culinary school or professional kitchens. It happened in cha chang tings and tea houses, at family banquets and wet markets, during dim sum lunches that stretched for hours, and French meals where conversation mattered as much as what was on the table. I grew up moving between Chinese and French schools, between Cantonese and French, between two culinary traditions that could not have seemed more different on the surface. Looking back, though, I see that both cultures were teaching me the same lesson. Food is never just food. It is memory, identity, and a way of understanding the world. I also recognize how Hong Kong's cuisine mirrored my own. Cantonese shops sat beside French pastries. British tea and toast were served alongside Shanghainese snacks and Southeast Asian spices. It all made perfect sense to me. Perhaps that is why I never cook with borders in mind. Hong Kong never asked me to choose one part of myself over another. My father navigated the city through restaurants. A plastic surgeon, he seemed to know everyone, and everyone seemed to know him as he made his way through charity dinners and community events. He knew who served the best roasted goose, which noodle shop had changed hands, and which bakery was worth crossing the harbor for. A great meal delighted him more than anything else. While my French mother had little interest in food, my father turned eating into a form of exploration. I didn't know it then, but he was quietly laying the foundation for the cook I would become. Readers of my books might associate me with rural France, where I lived and did most of my cooking and writing. But many of the ideas originated in Hong Kong. The city of my childhood was a British colony, a thriving financial center, and one of Asia's great crossroads. That cosmopolitan mix shaped the way I learned to eat and think about food. Even now, after decades living in Europe, I begin every visit to Hong Kong the same way. Before I notice the skyline or the harbor, I notice the food. Broth drifting from noodle shops, butter melting into warm pineapple buns, dried seafood hanging in shop windows. My first stop is often Cheung Hing Coffee Shop, a cha chang teng in Happy Valley. The leafy residential neighborhood has changed over the years, but the trams still rattle past, and a race course still occupies a huge stretch of green in its center. I grew up on the same street the shop is on, and walking through its doors feels like a homecoming. Cha Chang Tings are among Hong Kong's most beloved institutions. Emerging in the post-World War II decades, these no-frill cafes blend Cantonese tastes with Western influences, creating a cuisine that exists nowhere else. Their menus tell the story of Hong Kong itself: ham and egg sandwiches, milk tea, baked pork chop rice. My father would order the macaroni soup, its peppery broth filled with slices of ham and soft pasta. I invariably chose a pineapple bun. Despite the name, it contains no tropical fruit. The crackled golden crust resembles the fruit's skin. Egg tarts are another reason I return. Some prefer short crust pastry. I can't get enough of the flaky version, with its delicate layers that shatter before giving way to silky custard. Few childhood tastes have stayed with me so vividly. When I was growing up, crossing Victoria Harbor felt like passing between worlds. Hong Kong Island and Kowloon, the city's two main urban areas separated by a bay, each had their own rhythms, restaurants, and obsessions. I loved the ferry ride, the smell of salt and diesel, the worn wooden seats, the frothy wake trailing behind us. The journey was brief, but it always felt like the beginning of an adventure. Some of my most striking memories are tied to Sham Shui Po, the working-class neighborhood along Kowloon's northwestern edge, famous for its street markets. It was among my father's favorite places. We would spend entire afternoons wandering streets lined with food stalls, electronics shops, fabric merchants, and old-school bakeries. The wet markets held a particular fascination for me. Fishmongers shouted over displays of seafood. Vegetables rose in precarious green towers. Delivery carts squeezed through crowds. The air carried the competing scents of seafood, fruit, incense, and exhaust. It was noisy, chaotic, and endlessly alive. As a child, I found it exhilarating. As a cook, I now appreciate something else, the extraordinary respect Hong Kong has for ingredients. Locals care deeply about freshness, seasonality, texture, and provenance. Those values continue to define Cantonese cooking at its best. My father never rushed through Sham Shui Po. He would stop and inspect the quality of fresh tofu, sample the sweetness of lychee nuts, and compare the size of ginseng. And food was only part of the experience. The wandering was the real lesson: how to observe, ask questions, and pay attention. Sheung Wan appeals to me for the same reasons. One of Hong Kong's oldest neighborhoods, just west of the Central Business District, it remains another place where traditional food culture is visible on every block. Dried seafood shops spill over with scallops, fish maw, and abalone. Herbalists stock shelves with roots, leaves, and other remedies that have been handed down through generations. Yet what I love most about this city is its ability to embrace old and new simultaneously. An herbalist may sit next door to a new wave coffee shop like One Third Coffee Roasters in Central's Graham Street. My favorite here is a drink called Something Like Coke, a playful blend that falls somewhere between coffee and soda. Sipping one outside while watching people stream past feels quintessentially Hong Kong. The city's food culture thrives in every corner. Meals I count among my best have been hidden above street level, behind a weathered elevator door, at the end of a narrow corridor, on the 20th floor of a anonymous office tower. There are also restaurants I return to again and again. Luk Yu Tea House on Stanley Street is one of the city's great institutions, with ornate rosewood booths, white-jacketed waiters, and its historic neon sign. We recently celebrated my husband's birthday there, and I was reminded of why it endures. The service, the atmosphere, and the cooking all reflect a level of care that transcends fashion. Yung Ki inspires similar loyalty. Located on Wellington Street in the heart of Central, this old-school establishment has been serving its charcoal-roasted goose since 1942. The lacquered skin, the succulent meat, the balance of richness and flavor. If I were asked to choose a final meal, it would be this, with a steaming bowl of Lai Fun noodles. My mother, on the other hand, would have chosen red bean soup. She always saved room for this traditional Cantonese dessert. My favorite version is scented with dried tangerine peel and served at Kai Kai Dessert, a modest, well-lit spot in Kowloon with tightly packed tables. My father, meanwhile, would bring home bowls of warm ginger milk pudding from a dessert stall in Causeway Bay. A spoonful of either transports me back to our family table. Hong Kong's culinary scene feels especially exciting today because a new generation of chefs is embracing Chinese traditions with confidence. Restaurants are no longer just looking outward for inspiration. They are finding it at home. The Chairman, tucked in a modern office building in Central, exemplifies this approach. Its celebrated steamed flowery crab with aged Shaoxing wine demonstrates the restraint, precision, and ingredient-driven philosophy that defines the very best Cantonese cooking. At Wing, an elegant restaurant on the 29th floor of the same building, Chef Vicky Cheng similarly draws inspiration from China's many regional cuisines, including Sichuan, Fujian, and Jiangsu, One of his signature dishes is roasted pigeon with crisp skin and a delicate smoky aroma. Now that my parents are gone, my visits to Hong Kong feel different. These days, I often experience the city through the eyes of my husband, Odur, an Icelandic photographer and writer, and our blended family of 8 children. I find myself showing them the places, traditions, and dishes that influenced me, passing them forward just as my father once did to me. Through them, I see not only the Hong Kong I remember, but the Hong Kong that continues to change and inspire. Before every departure from the city, I observe one final ritual. I make a point to arrive early at the airport and head straight to Tasty Congee and Noodle Wonton Shop for a bowl of wonton noodles. I grew up eating at its Happy Valley branch, and somehow the airport version tastes exactly as I remember. The wontons are delicate, the noodles springy, the broth clear, and deeply familiar. For a long time, I believed that I came back to Hong Kong for the food. Now, I know I'm returning for something with greater meaning. The culinary traditions that molded me, the rituals my parents passed down, and the chance to pass them on. And now for the photographs. The first is of the author herself, and she is on the ferry that crosses the harbor. It is it's evening, and she's aboard the Star Ferry, and that's Victoria Harbor from Kowloon to Hong Kong Island. And so the water is a deep, dark, midnight blue. The city in the background is lit. I see colors of green and red. Maybe a Ferris wheel, because there's a big circle there that's all lit up in red. And she's a beautiful woman, long brown hair in a black dress, and she's standing and peeking around from behind one of the pillars on the ferry. And there's a gentleman behind her. At first I thought he was a waiter because he's wearing a vest and holding his jacket, but I think perhaps he's another passenger. And now we have a shot of a cat watching over an herbal store in Sham Shui Po. And so we can see the cat is seated there, a white cat with brown spots and a brown tail. And he's turned around and looking right at us. But the herbs are all filled up in the shelves in plastic bags and glass jars. And then the cat is on a glass counter there. Then we have a shot of Jiang Hing Coffee Shop in Happy Valley. And the customers are seated at small tables and some booths, some by themselves, reading the paper or on their phones, others conversing. A black and white tile floor, and I think we're looking through the window to the street out beyond, and it's the front of the shop is all glass. So you can people watch and be seen yourself in there. Here's a shot of Man Mo Temple amid the high-rises in Cheong Wan. And high-rises, they are apartment buildings, I would presume, because there are balconies and very tall buildings and just a lot of apartments. But they do seem to have a lot of glass, and most of them have a balcony on them, and this particular building in the forefront. But the others all, it looks to be a residential area there. But the temple is decidedly different, and it looks to be maybe 2 stories at the most. The rooftop is made from green tiles. We're used to seeing the red tiles of roofs in Spain and Mexico and places like that, but this is a kind of a jade green. And of course there is some Asian writing across the front of the door and on the pillars that surround the gate that you go through to enter into the temple. There seem to be 3 different sections of the temple. And on the second floor of the 2 outer ones, there's a balcony. And it's quite a beautiful structure amidst that those other very modern ones. Here's a shot of some ham and eggs, milk tea, and other breakfast staples at Jiang Hing Coffee Shop. And ham and eggs look just like we'd find them in America, in England. A couple of sliced tomatoes on the plate as well. And then there's a bowl of what looks like it could be noodle soup with a fried egg on top of it, and a nice cup of creamy coffee, and another one that looks like iced coffee. And then we have the author, but we're just seeing the back of her. She's at M+, the Contemporary Art Museum, and she's walking through. We can just see her from the back, holding a bag and walking through a display of red, it looks like they're parachutes that are hanging down. So it's all fabric, and then there are streamers coming down from, I presume, the ceiling, so that you're walking through threads, kind of. And she must have had to walk through them to get, she's in the center of these parachute-like fabric constructions. Then we have a shot of a flower stall in Soho. I guess there's a Soho in Hong Kong, like there are in other cities. And it looks like a flower stall we might see in New York or London or other places, just buckets and buckets of flowers all ready for the picking, in every color of the rainbow. It's got a little roof over it, so I think you can go inside as well. And then it's part of a much larger building. Then we have a table full of all different dishes. One looks like a kebab. Everything's on white china, but just all different shapes and sizes. I see some seafood and other things that look just very succulent. Here is some roasted goose with noodles at Yongki. That's in Central. And so the goose is very crispy looking. It's on a plate, which is on a tray with a big bowl of noodles and a small bowl of something that is probably a sauce. And then I think there's a little cup of tea with it, too. Here's a shot of the Hong Kong skyline from the peak, which is a scenic viewpoint. And the buildings line either side of the harbor. The ones on this side of us, of the harbor that we're near, are much taller, that seems, than the other side, or maybe that's just the perspective. But there's a great big green hillside that is, I guess, near this viewpoint where you can look down. And in the background, behind the buildings on the other side of the harbor, are rolling green hills. Lots of puffy white clouds in the sky, too. Here is a historic neon sign and lanterns in Tsim Sha Tsui. And we see the lanterns, they're kind of a lavender and yellow alternating, and they go across the street. And then the neon sign above that shows what looks to be a cup of tea and a lot of Asian writing in different colors. So no other pictures that I can see, but just that colorful writing. But of course, it almost looks like art itself. And then we have finally where to stay, where to eat and drink, and what to do. Where to stay? Mandarin Oriental, Hong Kong. Impeccable service, old world grammar, and a location in the heart of Central makes it a timeless choice. 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Reopens in October after renovations. Upper House, Hong Kong. For a stay that feels both refined and deeply calming, this Andre Fu-designed hotel offers a rare sense of quiet in the middle of the city, with soft, understated interiors and expansive harbor views from 790. 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That's K-A-I-K-A-I. 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One-third Coffee Roasters. A sleek cafe and roastery known for beautifully crafted drinks. This is a welcome pause from Central's bustle. Pang's Kitchen, a family-run gem in Happy Valley for polished home-style cooking, including its strawberry sweet and sour pork. Entrees 10 to 112. Tasty Kangji and Noodle Wonton Shop. a favorite chain for silky congee and delicate wonton noodles, with an airport outpost that lets travelers savor one last taste of Hong Kong before takeoff. Entrees 5 to 50. And that noodle wonton shop is spelled W-A-N-T-U-N, even though the wonton noodles is W-O-N-T-O-N. Couple more, Wing. At this elevated central restaurant, Chef Vicky Cheng reinterprets China's regional cuisine for contemporary fine dining. Tasting menus from 252. Yongki, one of the city's most storied Cantonese restaurants, renowned for its signature charcoal roasted goose. Entrees 30 to 102. What to do? Hong Kong tramways. For an intimate view of the city, hop aboard the century-old Ding Ding double-deckers from Shang Wan to North Point after dark. M+. This striking museum of contemporary art anchors the West Kowloon Cultural District, overlooking Victoria Harbor. Sham Shui Po, a working-class neighborhood in Kowloon known for street markets, textile shops, and a food culture that's among the city's most vibrant. Sheung Wan, a historic neighborhood west of Central, filled with dried seafood shops, herbal medicine stores, and enduring food traditions. And finally, Star Ferry. No visit is complete without crossing the harbor on the ferry, a simple journey that never loses its magic. And now we have another feature story, the last in this issue, South of Down Under. And it is... let's see. Tasmania, Australia's island state, is jumping into the future. On a long and winding road trip, Adam Arache visits apple orchards, oat restaurants, and country guest houses, and gets up close and personal with a wombat. Photographs are by Sean Fennessy. And I see why they said it jumps into the future. Here's a couple of photographs. Is a photograph of two jumping kangaroos, and they are leaping. And one is about to land, and the other one's taking off. And the grass is kind of the color of ripe wheat against a gray sky. Very striking. And then we have a table full of food, and it is breakfast at the Beaumont, a rental property in Franklin. So there's fresh eggs. They're not yet cooked, a beautiful loaf of crusty brown bread, fresh apples, and I think some nuts. And there's a bell to ring for the service. Those kangaroos there are in Maria Island National Park off Tasmania's eastern coast. So let's begin. From the air, Tasmania reaches out like a hand with 100 fingers. After an hour of flying from Melbourne across the Bass Strait, the body of water separating mainland Australia from the island of Tasmania, we began our descent into the capital of Hobart. Forest-cloaked peninsulas appear in a Rorschach of luminous greens and loamy browns. It looked like the fingers of land were grasping at the sea, but the water resisted, lapping at coves on the headlands. Getting here, in fact, getting anywhere in this part of the world from North America, is a hike, so it might seem counterintuitive to come all this way just for Tassie, instead of a journey that includes Sydney or Melbourne or the Great Barrier Reef. But since the pandemic, Tasmania, which has 334 offshore islands and 21 marine reserves, has transformed from an add-on to a primary destination. It's seen a 20% increase in American visitors since 2023, with spending by international visitors nearly doubling over the past 2 years. I wanted to see what was drawing travelers to this remote place of beaches and orchards, mountains and bush, and planned to road trip across the island. From overhead on the flight, I couldn't see any of the roads I'd be traveling on, only land and water, and I could never quite tell if I was fully over one or the other. Then the runway rushed up underneath and the plane touched down, leaving me with the antsy sensation that I could not wait for even one more second to grab Tasmania's outstretched hand and start exploring. The Tasman Bridge connects the banks of the wide river Derwent. The apex of the five-lane arch measures 198 feet above the waterline, and I felt every inch of that height as my car crested over the concrete and Hobart came into view. The road ripples down into this harbor town built on land traditionally belonging to the Palawa, whom the British forcibly removed after establishing their second Australian penal colony here in 1804. It's a compact maritime city, think Portland, Maine, oriented around Derwent Harbor, where the erstwhile whale oil warehouses, jam factories, and industrial shipping piers now house galleries, distillers of spirits derived from Sheep's Way, and accommodations like the MacQ01 Hotel. Each of its 114 guest rooms is named for a notable Tasmanian, a history that was detailed with thespian energy by the hotel's storyteller, avid bushwalker Aaron Cuneo. Cuneo is among the many mainland Australians who have relocated to Hobart in recent years in search of a combination that's difficult to find elsewhere in the country. Affordability and a slow-paced lifestyle on one hand, cool urban amenities and jobs in the arts, tourism, and outdoors on the other. I started off my Hobart journey with a cappuccino and cruller from Six Russell, the kind of minimalist bakery cafe you might find in the coffee capital of Melbourne, and drove upriver to Berrydale, where the subversive Museum of Old and New Art is located on the grounds of a 1950s winery. Hours slipped away as I explored the alternately eerie and amusing collection. I peered up the nostrils of Artifact, an SUV-sized steel head containing a synaptic light show, and studied Wim Delvoye's gastrointestinal machine, Cloaca Professional, which simulates digestion and produces physical waste, along with the cheeky rhetorical, "Is art crap?" I took a psychedelic light bath in a James Turrell installation and chickened out of another experiential piece based on Dante's Divine Comedy that required a waiver. That afternoon, I met up with Anthony Cowles, a local firefighter and outdoorsman who would be my guide for the week. After I said I'd just come from the museum, he told me that when it opened in 2011, quote, almost overnight, Hobart changed. People who had never been to Tassie started to see it in a different light, said. That newfound and still growing cultural cachet, Cowles continued, dovetails nicely with what already made Hobart special, its proximity to nature. I live 2 minutes from the beach and I swim every other day, and I'm a normal person, he said. That is Tassie life. We can connect with wilderness every day. Cowles and I had planned plenty of that for our 400-mile road trip, which, because of the island's roads and terrain, would follow an unconventional route. North to New Norfolk, doubling back to Hobart, east to Maria Island, and then finally through the Huon Valley to the island's southernmost point. To start, I wanted to test drive the Tassie Dolce Vita, like living like one of the Aussies who've come to recalibrate on this island. OG Guest House in North Hobart offered the ideal setting. The Navy living room flowed into a well-stocked kitchen with an espresso machine, Japanese knives, and bottled Negronis. The owners are Chef Matt and Monique Breen, whose bistro, OG, is next door. That's spelled O-G-E-E. At dinner that night, I learned that the best recipe for jet lag has nothing to do with the bed and everything to do with al dente Sardinian gnocchetti in soulful pork ragu. My Australian friends had offered encyclopedic lists of places to eat across the island. In Hobart, Pigeonhole Bakers for cardamom-perfumed morning buns. Van Diemen's Land Creamery for only in Tass ice cream flavors like peach and lemon myrtle. And Deer, D-I-E-R, Maker, where the tasting menu included a spectacular pairing of beef and mushroom tartare and 20-year-old sake. There was also Oirthir, that's O-I-R-T-H-I-R, in the town of Bream Creek, where Scottish husband and wife chefs Bob Pietrzyncek and Gillian McInnes have created a countryside meditation on the kindred climates and larders of Scotland and Tasmania. Seaweed-veined soda bread, shucked oysters with foraged samphire, wood-roasted lamb with crispy haggis. But one place was on everyone's list, the Agrarian Kitchen in New Norfolk, the state's third oldest settlement. Today, its downtown percolates with weekender trappings like bookshops, cafes, and antique markets. But from 1827 to 2000, the town's reputation revolved around the abuse-ridden Willow Court complex. The asylum and psychiatric hospital's troubled past is now plainly acknowledged by the Tasmanian government. In 2004, it was designated as a site of conscience, a historic place that, as the International Coalition of Sites of Conscience's website put it, connects past struggles to today's movements for human rights. The titular windows, said to have been grown from cuttings taken from Napoleon's grave, are long gone. Instead, within the campus of decrepit barracks, I found wind-tussled peach trees, trellised melons, and fat artichokes. The agrarian kitchen moved into Willow Court's former women's ward in 2017. Today, its gardens unfurl from the back of the restaurant. The garden was at its late summer zenith, supplying 95% of the ingredients for the restaurant, the first in Tasmania to be ranked Australia's best in 2024 by the country's Gourmet Traveler magazine. During my nearly four-hour lunch, chef and co-owner Rodney Dunn migrated between the open kitchen and the sun-washed dining room, which was staffed with young believers in navy aprons. And what a gospel Dunn was preaching! Heirloom tomato anointed with beef garum, mulberry granita and buttermilk gelato, extraordinary house-made and aged cheeses served with preserved loquats. On the drive back to Hobart, cows pointed out the clouds that had gathered during our meal, snagging like cotton on Mount Wellington. Like most people I met in Tasmania, though, he used the reconstructed Palawa Kani language's name for the peak, Kunanyi. Australia is an ongoing reckoning with the crimes of its past, and Tasmanian history is especially gruesome. Between 1824 and 1831, British colonists committed mass atrocities against and forced displacement of the island's Aboriginal tribes. As part of its modern reconciliation efforts in 2013, the state instituted a dual naming policy for significant sites, though not without criticism from both outside and inside the polylingual Indigenous Tasmanian community. What does it say about America, I wondered, that the last state in Australia to formally recognize its first people could do this, however imperfectly, while back home, executive orders have rescinded the names of our own national native landmarks. A group of kangaroos is called a mob. That tracks for the muscled outback gangsters who are known to cold cock foolish humans. An eastern grey variety, the forester, lives on Tasmania but is vastly outnumbered by its smaller cousins, the Bennett's wallaby and the timid Pademelon. Those cute buggers are everywhere, while the eastern greys are elusive. But I had come to Maria Island, a national park divided from the east coast of Tasmania by a great white shark refuge called the Northern Mercury Passage, for a different marsupial. Don't come within 2 meters of the wombats, the captain of the 10 a.m. ferry from Triabunna, an hour's drive northeast of Hobart, warned over the loudspeaker during the 30-minute crossing. Remember, wombats are venomous. Wombats are not venomous. But hey, whatever helps maintain a hands-off policy. Parentheses, you may have heard a while back about the American influencer who kidnapped a baby wombat. The ferry docked in Darlington Bay, and once on land, soon enough we found our first wombat. Framed in a halo of chartreuse underbrush, he snoozed in his burrow, a furry brown ball with his snout on the ground and butt in the air. After our wombat encounter, Cowles and I looped through Darlington, a circa 1825 convict settlement and historic site, then picked up the 2.5-mile Fossil Cliffs trek. The forested trail climbed gently to a plateau 440 feet above the Tasman Sea. We shared the heroic view with fewer than a dozen people. Maria Island averages only 200 visitors a day. One was an influencer dangling his legs over the side of a cliff for photos. Better than kidnapping a wombat, I suppose. The hike next skirted the titular cliffs, embedded with 300-million-year-old fossils, and crested onto a parched savanna covered with eastern gray kangaroos. They weren't that color at all. Instead, they had thick mocha coats that faded to white around their paws and chests. Their bodies were almost comical. Massive hindquarters tapering up to angular heads with erect ears, glass-cutting jawlines, and eyes like eight balls, feathered in lashes. Pandas, boas, lemurs, Komodo dragons. When I was a kid, animals were my earliest obsession. And as soon as I was old enough to understand what a job was, the one I wanted was zookeeper, a notion my parents quickly redirected. They knew I'd move on to other fixations, and I did. Legos, horror movies, football. But that thing for animals remains, latent but easily triggered by, say, a blue buffalo commercial or a kangaroo sighting. A pair of eastern grays had broken off from the mob, and I very slowly moved closer, 30 feet, 25 feet, 20 feet. I struggled to be steady with all the emotion of being a six-year-old at the zoo overriding my brain. I took a million photos, then just sat on the grass and watched them a while. And they watched me back. Eventually, the larger eastern gray turned his head toward the sea as if to ask, "Are we done here?" I collected my things and moved along. When the farm stands start appearing on the sides of the road, you know you're in Huon Valley. From Maria Island, Coles and I headed back to Hobart for the night. We then set a southwestern course early the next morning through the countryside that gives Tasmania its Apple Isle nickname. Ripening fruits drooped from orchard trees, destined for pies and effervescent ciders at Willie Smith's Apple Shed in the appropriately named town of Grove. Meanwhile, fig and peach pastries at Summer Kitchen Bakery, a fairy tale cottage in Ranelagh, decorated with fresh sunflowers, suggested summer wasn't over. We drove toward and through Huonville, which is now the valley's main city, but was, quote, "just a pub and a bakery and service station when I was little," Cal said, "with lots of old guys in holy jumpers messing around on wooden boats." While the town has grown, it still reflects its country roots. The farm stands come out of the agriculture tradition, some scrapped together with plywood and paint, others elaborate with full-size retail fridges and Instagram accounts. When we arrived at the Beaumont, a rental apartment in Franklin, a sleepy boat-building village on the Huon River, I imagined that our host, Michelle Crawford, had been shopping at all of them. A still life of apples, nectarines, peaches, and plums on the kitchen table looked as if it had been set out for a photo shoot. Which made sense, and Crawford is a stylist, photographer, and writer. And the Beaumont is not only her home, downstairs, and stunning two-bedroom apartment, upstairs, but also a flexible studio space for shoots, workshops, and events. Before being purchased by Crawford and her husband Leo, who are originally from Sydney but have lived in the Huon Valley for more than 20 years, the two-story brick building lived a few different lives. It began as a bank, built in 1906. When Franklin was a fruit and timber boom town. Then, after World War II, a maternity hospital moved in. Very often we still get people knocking on the door saying, "My mom was born here," Crawford told me, while her cat, Twiggy, slalomed around her legs. In 2019, the couple bought and restored the Beaumont's building, styling it with animal pelts, Grecian busts, dried florals, maximalist wallpaper, scuffed leather chairs, bar carts, cookbooks, and contributions from an entire cohort of local artists and producers. The Valley, Crawford said, is a great place if you're a creative. I met one such, Annalise Gregory, for dinner at the Lost Captain Restaurant and Brewhouse, a pub with leaded glass windows and kids scampering through the garden. She just wrapped filming the second season of A Girl's Guide to Hunting, Fishing, and Wild Cooking, the public broadcasting show that's made her the face of Tasmania's next culinary generation. 6 years ago, Gregory relocated from Hobart to a 110-year-old Huon farmhouse. "I thought I had moved to the middle of nowhere," she said, "but my next-door neighbors were natural wine distributors from Melbourne, and next to them was Michelle Crawford." Soon, Gregory will open her years-in-the-making restaurant on the farm. It'll be another feather in the cap of the valley, which Gregory said, people are starting to see more as a destination. Restaurant by restaurant, inn by inn, a full tourism ecosystem is evolving here in real time. Fingers crossed that will continue, she added. In 1791, French Admiral Antoine Bruni d'Entrecasteaux set sail from Brest to Tasmania to search for an expedition feared lost at sea. He never found that wayward ship, but he did find and map a shortcut to the Southern Ocean that bypassed the rough waters of the Tasman Sea. Today, the d'Entrecasteaux Channel bears his name. At last, Cowles and I were headed to Australia's end, driving south along the Huon River into the ancient forests laced with the mossy scent of secrets past, to quote a poem by local poet Amanda McKinnon that was tucked into a pastel blue typewriter in my Beaumont bedroom. We stopped in Geeveston, a former timber town reborn as a culinary refuge, thanks to spots like Harvest and Light, a gallery, wine bar, and picklery. Continuing south, the road rejoined the water in Dover.

going to be forests. There's no E or T. The road dead-ended at Recherche Bay, named for D'Entrecasteaux's other ship. We turned onto Cockle Creek Road, following a coast scalloped with coves. A solitary kayaker paddled in the distance. A wetsuit-clad abalone diver dipped under the dark surface. Dinghies bobbed in the current. We crossed over Cockle Creek, the shallow stream meandering into the bay, and parked at the ranger station by a Nissan pickup with a koala bumper sticker declaring, "All Aussies need trees." The footpath to Adams Point Whale Lookout cuts through eucalyptus and tea trees that infuse the winds with their cleansing, camphoraceous scent. Before colonization, Cowles deadpanned, there used to be enough whales you could walk across them. Then, from 1830 to 1850, rapacious British whalers hunted them nearly to extinction here in Recherche, where the pregnant mothers would come to give birth. At the lookout, a huge bronze sculpture of a southern right whale commemorates the slaughter, while a plaque quotes D'Entrecasteaux, quote, "It would be vain of me to attempt to describe my feelings when I beheld this lonely harbor lying at the world's end, separated as it were from the rest of the universe." Just a 90-degree turn out of the bay brings you into the Southern Ocean, where there is almost 1,400 nautical miles of nothing until Antarctica. Tangerine butterflies chased one another along the trail back to Cockle Creek. The breeze was scented with brown butter from campers cooking pancakes. "We're just a few minutes behind schedule," Cowles said as I dipped down to the beach, which was deserted except for a silver-bearded fisherman. I stood there at the edge of the gentle surf. Cowles was talking, but all I could hear was something Aaron Cuneo, the MacQ-01 storyteller, had said about Tasmania's magnetism, the mystical power that had pulled him back to the island after he'd done the 53-mile South Coast trek at the eastern terminus of which I was now standing. This is the last fragment of Gondwana, the ancient supercontinent from which Australia separated. It got under my skin. Tasmania got under mine, too, because I haven't stopped thinking about it in the month since. "Ready to go?" Cowles called from the beachhead. Like the peninsulas I'd seen from the plane, I reached into the bay with five desperate fingers, trying to hold on to the water. And now for some pictures. And the first one, Maria Island coastline. And he wasn't kidding about those fingers stretching out. So we are looking down, aerial view, I guess, from his plane, at the high cliffs, which are kind of the color of ripe wheat, and then the small rocks protruding from the cliffs and all that white water foaming around them. But there looks to be a little bit of an inlet there. Maybe it's a creek that flows in. The water is a deep turquoise and then patches of lighter color there. So I suspect there's a lot of green growth under the water, and then those are areas that are either rock or white sand. We got a close-up of a butterfly on what looks like a zinnia to me, and that was in the gardens of the Agrarian Kitchen in New Norfolk. Here's a guest room bath at the Beaumont, and it's a clawfoot tub. And what fun, there's a Greek bust on the shelf nearby and a potted plant that's flowering, and the window with a lace curtain in it. And the room is kind of a mustard color. And then we have a shot of the tasting room at Mewstone Wines in the town of Flower Pot. And this is a very modern space. Just a very simple wooden long table, and behind that the bar, and a gentleman there is, I think, serving somebody else who's seated at a stool at this long. It looks like a long table, but I guess it's actually a bar. Lots of glass windows in the background, and a kind of a wooden structure, where the ceiling and the wall above the bar are all kind of wood slats. And then we have a photograph here of, Willie Smith's apple shed in the Huon Valley. And it is a shed, it looks like. I'm seeing some people seated at a table outside, and it looks like they're just on gravel. Lots of flowers growing around, a great big old barrel, like a big keg, I guess, but it looks more like a barrel, rounded with strips around holding the wood together. And the building behind that is all wood, and it's aged, not painted.

0: painted. So I guess that's where it gets its name, the Apple Shed. And then a close-up of some fresh loaves at Hobart's 6 Russell Bakery and Bistro. Gorgeous, round, big bowls, crusty, some with sesame seeds on them, and they're kind of open like a flower at the top there where they've slit the dough to let it release. And then we're looking at a gallery at Hobart's Museum of Old and New Art. And in this space, there is a woman standing. This is a very unusual space, hard to describe. Floor is looks like maybe marble, white squares with black around each one of them. And this woman is standing at the opening of a tunnel. And it looks this looks to be made of concrete. And the entire wall, in fact, looks like a waffle made of stone. It goes all the way up to the ceiling, and then the ceiling has the same waffle look to it. And so those, I don't know if that's considered some kind of a exhibit, but on the fourth layer up, there are circular holes here that look like small tunnels. I would say those squares of the waffle are about maybe 18 inches square. But this woman is standing in front of a tunnel, and there are people inside in the background. I don't know if she's waiting to walk into it or waiting for them to come out. She looks like she's wearing a lab coat. I don't know if she's maybe a guide or something, but there are people in the background inside that tunnel in a darker space. What else do we have here? We have the game room of the Islington Hotel in Hobart. And so we're looking at, well, I don't really see any games, but there's a big, interesting modern portrait on the wall that looks kind of part photograph, part painting. And then we have the city's waterfront. That's also in Hobart. Very still. I see some, what looks like yachts to me. And then some large sailboats that are moored there or actually tied up in the marina. The city doesn't have a lot of tall buildings that I can see. I see some long, low buildings, but looks like it's nearing sunset. The water's very still, and there's kind of a glow on the water. Here's the chef owner of the North Hobart restaurant. That's Matt Breen, and he is seated on a bar stool with his elbow on the bar, wooden, lovely wooden bar. And the wall behind him is black, and it looks like a still life painting on there. We can just see the corner of the bar where the glasses are stacked, some plants. He's a young man, I would say early middle age, black t-shirt, navy blue apron, head of kind of coppery colored hair and a little bit of a beard. And looks, yep, he's got a glass of wine in his hand. Just noticed that. Then we have a shot of some lamb, haggis, and neeps, which is rutabaga, at O-I-R-T-H-I-R in Bream Creek. And somebody is pouring some kind of a sauce over that. And if that's, I'm not sure which dish is which, but one of the things looks like it's crusted with something on it, and another looks like just a swirl of something kind of creamy colored, just. So it's a lovely display. Wish I knew more about it. By the way, OG is the name of the restaurant that Matt Breen owns. Here we are face to face with a kangaroo, hoping we'd see another shot of one of them. This might be the one that was thinking, are we done here? But she has a little baby and pup in her pouch peeking out, and she's standing straight up and looking straight at the photographer. Here's a shot of apples for sale at a roadside stand in Huon Valley. And it's a cute little stand painted red on the outside, white on the inside. Looks like the orchard owner built it himself. $5 a bag. And they're bagged in plastic. And then we have the dining room of the Agrarian Kitchen. And this is a spacious spot, plenty of wooden tables and wooden chairs. It's not completely full at this time. Pendants hanging from the ceiling. Looks like the ceiling is painted tin, that kind of decorative tin, embossed. and then lots of light coming in large windows that line one wall and the other. We can see two walls here. And the service staff are in aprons that crisscross across their back, dark ones with dark slacks there. And the walls are kind of the color of butter. And let's see, we also then have some information on where to eat. And the Agrarian Kitchen is first. Epic Lunches in New Norfolk from Rodney Dunn, the godfather of Tasmania's culinary moment, starring impeccable produce grown on site. Harvest and Light, a gallery, picklery, and wine bar in the hamlet of Geaveston, with a full menu of cocktails, pickles, and snacks. Lost Captain Restaurant and Tap House. Mingle with locals and their kids over oysters, smash burgers, and mussels at this Juanville Brew House. OG, a tiny convivial bistro in North Hobart that feels like something you'd find in Paris or Rome. And let's see what else we have. Wild Bird, your last chance for good coffee and cake before the bush drive to Cockle Creek. Van Diemen's Land Creamery, serving terroir in frozen dairy form. This scoop shop has two locations, including a floating barge in Derwent Harbor. Summer Kitchen Bakery, sweet and savory pies, sourdough loaves, and interesting pastries fill the case at this Huon Valley and informal community clubhouse. Pigeonhole Bakers, this beloved Hobart bakery is renowned for its cardamom buns. Six Russell, both a bakery and a bistro, this establishment is Hobart's Sandy Bay neighborhood in Sandy Bay neighborhood, has excellent coffee, pastries, and crullers. And then that one I have trouble pronouncing, Orthir, Tasmanian Scottish hybrid dishes served in a Scandi-style dining room overlooking Maria Island, 45 minutes east of Hobart, tasting menu 135. Dear Maker, D-I-E-R-M-A-K-R, two words. Creative ingredient forward cuisine in Hobart with a killer soundtrack and a natural wine program. Tasting menu 145. And that is where we end today, folks. So until next time, when we'll begin a new issue of September, thanks for joining Mind's Eye Radio. Take care and be well.
1: Stardate October 2nd. Saturn is a superior planet. Among other things, it's the second largest and second heaviest planet in the solar system. Technically, though, what makes it superior is its location. It's the sixth planet from the Sun, so its orbit is outside Earth's orbit. Superior planets can line up opposite the Sun in our sky, a point known as opposition. And that's what Saturn is doing now. It'll reach that point early Sunday. So for a while, it'll be in the sky all night and shine brightest for the year. Only a few planets and stars will outshine it. A planet looks especially bright at opposition for a couple of reasons. For one thing, it's closest to Earth. Saturn, for example, will be about 100 million miles closer than average. Another reason is the viewing angle. At opposition, a planet is reflecting more sunlight directly toward Earth than at any other time. In effect, the planet is a more efficient mirror. We see the same effect with the moon. A full moon, which also is in a superior position, is about six times brighter than a half moon. The change in the moon's brightness is complicated by other factors, but the principle is the same. A superior moon puts in a superior show, just like the superior planet Saturn. Saturn is low in the east at nightfall. It looks like a bright star. It climbs high across the south during the night and is low in the west at dawn. And we have more sky watching tips and much more about our amazing universe in Stardate magazine. Details at stardate.org. 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
4: 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Lesson number 5. Sauces are key. Where there's a protein, there should be a sauce. It's the move that takes a meal from good to over-the-top great. In school, I learned there are 5 types of core sauces, known as the mother sauces. Bechamel, espagnole, hollandaise, velouté, and sauce tomate. But for the purpose of being a boss with your weeknight dinners, your sauce doesn't have to fit into one of those boxes. In fact, aioli, which you can make on the fly, can step in as a sauce, and it steps up everything. Aioli is essentially a fancy mayonnaise with garlic that you can add fresh herbs into. 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Good vibes and also delish. Double win. You want creamy beans? Aioli on top is a winner. A delicious BLT? Aioli again. Build it, and they will come. Double garlic aioli. Active 30 minutes. Total 1 hour 35 minutes. 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Stabilize the bowl with a kitchen towel to hold it in place. Pour grapeseed oil and remaining 1/2 cup olive oil into a spouted 1 cup measuring cup. Whisking constantly, very slowly add oil mixture into garlic mixture in drizzles, making sure the oil emulsifies before adding more. If aioli gets too thick, add 1 teaspoon water to loosen it up, then continue mixing. Whisk in lemon juice and additional salt to taste. Ellen Marie Benek. Make ahead. Cover and store aioli in an airtight container in the refrigerator for 2 to 3 days. Note, to make chipotle aioli used in the chicken tinga tostada recipe, stir 1 tablespoon chopped chipotle chili and adobo sauce, 1 tablespoon adobo sauce from can, and 1/2 teaspoon fresh lime juice into base aioli. 4 ways with aioli. 1. Take artichokes or asparagus and any other in-season green, either raw or lightly blanched, and throw them on a wooden plank. Serve with aioli. 2. Make a BLT, but fancy. Take crusty sourdough bread, toast it lightly, slather with aioli, and add thick heirloom tomatoes and a pinch of salt. 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Sandwich together with another slice of bread, and enjoy with a pickle. 3. 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Stir together medium-hard cooked eggs, mayonnaise, chopped fresh dill, diced cornichons, Dijon mustard, aioli, and a squeeze of lemon juice. This is great in a sandwich or romaine lettuce cups with saltines or just by the spoonful on the go. My usual go-to. Grilled corn with chili lime butter. Michelle Bernstein's grilled corn has stood the test of time, just like her career. By Amelia Schwartz. In 2005, Michelle Bernstein took a leap of faith. After building her career cooking at other people's restaurants, she and her husband, David Martinez, opened a place of their own. Mitzi's. We were leaving the comforts of working at fancy hotels and restaurants and making our own mark on hospitality in South Florida, she says. It was scary. She was already highly regarded in Miami as the former chef of Azul at the Mandarin Oriental Hotel and a host of Food Network's Melting Pot. But as a female chef, Bernstein felt like she had more to prove. It was hard to be accepted for a long time. There were very few other women in the industry, especially in Miami. Mitzi's was a risk in more ways than one. The cuisine was entirely unique to Bernstein's cooking. An eclectic combination of her Latin and Jewish heritage with Asian and French influences from her time cooking abroad. And the location, Miami's Upper East Side, was at the time very much under the radar. But the couple had faith. They pooled their money and put it all into Mitzi's and a house next door where they still live today. Although it was a daunting time in Bernstein's life, it also marked an exciting era that was captured in the June 2006 issue of Food & Wine. In the feature, Miami's Hottest Latin Party, she celebrated her new accomplishments with a yacht party on Biscayne Bay, serving vibrant dishes like mixed seafood ceviche and grilled corn with queso fresco and lime compound butter, her take on elote. A lot has changed since then. Mitzi's was an instant hit. It remained open for 8 years, during which time Bernstein won the 2008 James Beard Award for Best Chef South and became a recurring guest judge on Bravo's Top Chef. It gave me the confidence to know that, number one, I could cook, she says, and number two, people would come in, and as long as I continue to cook well and honestly, hopefully they would continue to. But by 2013, the restaurant became a victim of its own success. The Upper East Side, once a sleepy neighborhood, was suddenly a hotspot, and Bernstein and Martinez's landlord quadrupled their rent. She closed the restaurant, but kept working, building her legacy in South Florida through her other projects. Bernstein currently owns Michelle Bernstein Catering, and 4 restaurant concepts, Caribbean Eatery, La Canita, Cocktail Bar, Sweet Liberty, Spanish-influenced Stra, Martinez and Cuban dining destination Café La Trova, a partnership with world-renowned bartender Julio Cabrera. She also has a presence at New Stadium, home of Inter Miami CF, through Mercado MIA, a grab-and-go market featuring items like ham and cheese croquettes and choripan. Bernstein credits this ever-growing hospitality empire to good cooking and incredible service and avoids using her fame as a crutch. In the 2006 Food & Wine feature, she said, "When people ask me to come out into the dining room, I think, wouldn't you rather taste my food than see me?" She still makes television appearances on shows like Today and Tournament of Champions, but they come with a grain of salt. People often imply that she has passed her prime, that her time for growth has come to an end. So please don't call her OG. I'm proud of the fact that I've opened the doors for a lot of people, and I still love teaching. But don't put me in that little box, Bernstein says. I consider myself to be evolving constantly. Bernstein feels that her technique is better than ever, and that she's more efficient and way more open-minded. I learn from everybody. It's kind of like I've opened the blinds in the last few years and let everybody come in. That shift is evident, not only in her restaurants, but also in the way she cooks and entertains at home. Her gatherings are far more laid back than what they used to be. Small backyard barbecues with grilled sausage, ensalada russa, a Russian-style potato salad popular in Argentina, and, of course, grilled corn. It still gets lime butter, but today, instead of tarragon and queso fresco, it's finished with cotija, fresh chilies, and tahini. I was always afraid of heat, Bernstein says. She's outgrown that too. Grilled corn with chili lime butter. Active, 25 minutes. Total, 1 hour. Serves, 6. Wrapped in their husks, these ears of corn turn sweet, juicy, and lightly smoky on the grill. Soaking them before grilling keeps the husks from charring too quickly, helping the kernels stay tender and plump. A compound butter spiked with fresh chili, chili lime seasoning, and lime zest adds brightness and tang. 6 ears of fresh corn with husks, about 3 pounds. Half cup unsalted butter, softened. 1 jalapeno chili, or serrano chili, seeded and finely chopped. 1 tablespoon chili lime seasoning, such as tahini. 1 teaspoon grated lime zest. 1/4 teaspoon kosher salt. Crumbled cotija cheese and chopped fresh cilantro for serving. Step 1. 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Step 2. Meanwhile, preheat grill to medium, 350 degrees Fahrenheit to 400 degrees Fahrenheit. Add softened butter to a small bowl. Fold in chili, chili lime seasoning, lime zest, and salt until combined. 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Food and wine. 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September 2026. Narrated by Christopher Chamblin. 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September recipes. Roast chicken curry. 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Naomi Pomeroy's braised chicken with artichokes reminds us how the simplest ingredients can shine with intentional cooking. 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Nortico Alvarino. $16. In my ongoing quest to shuck oysters in a way that will not earn me glances of contempt from pro oyster shuckers, I've at least learned to locate excellent oyster-friendly white wines. My favorite this summer was this ultra-crisp, lemony Portuguese, white with a seashell minerally finish, It's ultra affordable too. 2023 Mount Eden Vineyards Domaine Eden Pinot Noir, $35. The night before the Food and Wine Classic in Aspen back in June, we had a staff dinner at Ajax Tavern. We poured this medium-bodied Pinot from California. It is full of red cherry and herbal notes and just tannic enough to go particularly well with Ajax Grana Padano dusted truffle fries. 2023 Domaine de Cellier Au Moine sous les Rochers Aligotes, $53. I could only hit a few of the many great wine regions in my French wine roundup on page 49. If only we ran 50-page wine sections. This flinty complex Aligoté deserves mention, though. I recently served it with halibut, topped with Marcella Hazan's classic lemony Salmorigio sauce. Just terrific. The Real Deal. Editor's Letter. In 2001, I took a prep cook job at a French restaurant in Chapel Hill, North Carolina, to make some money while I was trying to get my foot in the door at the local newspaper. I'd worked in other restaurants before, making sandwiches, slinging pizzas, and frying wings, but this was my first kitchen with any sense of ambition. It was also the first with a clear hierarchy of dishwashers, cooks, and chefs, and I was right at the bottom. My job was to tend to tall pots of simmering veal bone stock all day, concentrating them down into demi-glace, while mincing small mountains of chives and peeling case after case after case of potatoes for the cooks working the dinner shift. One of those cooks, a skinny guy in his 20s named Dustin, liked to tell me that I was not a real cook because I hadn't been to jail. And no, visiting the Durham County Jail every Sunday to sift through the arrest records for the newspaper's police blotter didn't count. If you want to understand us, then you need to read this, college boy, Dustin said, pulling out a copy of Kitchen Confidential. Anthony Bourdain is the real deal. I bought a copy the next day and inhaled the words. Bourdain, then at Brasserie Les Halles in New York City, was a 44-year-old restaurant lifer who'd peeled back the curtain of kitchen culture for readers with brash honesty and a magnetic swagger. The book validated my idea that there was nobility in the underbelly of kitchen work, and that I might be able to parlay my cooking and writing into an actual career. A few years later, I quit my job as a newspaper reporter and moved up to New York City to really learn how to cook so I could legitimately write about food. One night, I stumbled upon Bourdain in a small bar having a Pilsner Urquell at a darkened corner table. I brought him another round to thank him for his work. He waved me off as if to say, "Not tonight, pal." Already weary of that fame that came from selling a million copies of his books and hosting TV shows. Just before the issue went to press, Food and Wine and A24 hosted a screening of Tony, the new Bourdain biopic, for New York City's culinary community. The film captures an insufferable college-age Bourdain, played by Dominic Sessa, in 1975, as he faces his crush in Provincetown, Massachusetts. There, he pretends to be a writer while washing dishes in a dingy pirate ship of a kitchen for the summer, and discovers the trade that would shape the rest of his life. Sessa conveys some of the duality of Bourdain's complicated personality, and foreshadows darkness on the horizon. The movie brought back some of my own battle-scarred memories of kitchen work, including Dustin, who would have felt at home among these fictional cooks on screen. At FNW, we were fortunate to work with Bourdain on several stories and collaborate with his longtime aide-de-camp, writer Laurie Woolever. In 2014, Bourdain was briefly one of FNW's chefs-in-residence, and his final contribution to the magazine was an early 2018 feature called Ugly Delicious, about gutsy recipes that eat better than they photograph in this image-obsessed age of Instagram. That summer, Bourdain died by suicide. The patron saint of cooks and dishwashers left us with more questions than answers. A prolific body of work, and a legacy that centers curiosity and respect for all cultures. You'll find a similar spirit of curiosity in the pages of this issue. Start with Pem Techumanovivit and Andrea Nguyen's rendition of Thai red curry paste, a recipe versatile enough to launch dozens of other dishes, including the four we share in curry class. Then follow writer Matt Rodberg on a food tour through Meherwan's Mumbai with Asheville, North Carolina-based chef, restaurateur Meherwan Irani on the eve of publication of Irani's cookbook, number one best Indian cookbook in the world. In Austria, executive wine editor Ray Isle puts his skeptical ear to soil to learn more about the biodynamic farming practices at Gut Agal Winery in Vineyard Veritas. And in New Mexico, food editor Paige Graham Jean shares her family's rituals for their annual hash chili roast. Enjoy this issue and watch the new Bourdain movie. I'd love to hear what memories it unlocks for you. Hunter Lewis. The Art of Community at Anju. Angel Barreto and Danny Lee are redefining Korean cuisine and bringing diners along for the journey. For chefs Angel Barreto and Daniel Lee, building a successful restaurant has never been just about the food. It's about creating a space where people feel welcomed, represented, and connected. Through their work at Anju, a contemporary Korean concept in DC's DuPont Circle, the pair have stayed true to their shared belief. Great hospitality has the power to create community. This philosophy informs every aspect of their professional lives, and it's what drew them to Resi, a reservation platform that champions the people and places shaping dining culture today. Preserving the past, cooking for the future. For both Lee and Barreto, the path to hospitality was a personal one. Lee's interest in food was sparked in his teenage years after the loss of his father when he started helping his mother run a Chinese franchise at Washington's National Airport. There, he witnessed firsthand the dedication required to build a restaurant from the ground up. "I fell in love with it," says Lee. "Watching my mother operate that business day after day taught me so much." Barreto's introduction came through culinary school. "When I attended L'Académie de Cuisine, it felt like Hogwarts for cooking," he recalls. "Everything was brand new and almost magical." Surrounded by accomplished French chefs eager to share their knowledge, Barreto discovered more than a profession. He found his life's calling. Barreto and Lee ultimately developed a similar culinary philosophy. The two share a deep appreciation for traditional Korean flavors while embracing modern techniques. They see innovation in food not as an erasure of heritage, but as an extension of it. "My goal has always been to honor the generations that came before me while making Korean food approachable and exciting for today's diners," says Lee. A self-described lifelong student of Korean cooking and a 2021 Food and Wine Best New Chef, Barreto is driven by a desire to deepen diners' understanding of the culture through its cuisine. That dedication is evident at Anju, where the menu introduces guests to the breadth of the country's culinary traditions in a way that feels authentic and accessible. Classic dishes like dosat bibimbap with bulgogi are available on the Mama Lee's section of the menu, a tribute to Chef Yesun Lee, Danny's mother. While Barreto whips up inventive fare, such as sangsun with battered branzino, served with radishes and a spicy braise, the result is a menu that honors the rich traditions of ancient Korean cuisine while simultaneously pushing it forward. Discovery that leads to connection. In hospitality, community can be a buzzword. But for Lee and Barreto, it's not just something they talk about, it's something they practice every day. Barreto cites the regulars who have been dining at Anju since opening day, and the guests who often stop by simply to say hello. Food and hospitality create this shared experience that feels like one big continuous table, says Barreto. Lee sees it the same way. "We've witnessed first dates turn into engagements, weddings, and special family dinners," he says. Being part of those milestones is something we never take for granted. That same spirit carries into their use of resi, which plays an increasingly crucial role for both chefs, not just as a reservation tool, but as a gateway to culinary discovery and community. By helping diners find and book restaurants across a growing network of experiences, resi makes it easier to connect guests with the one-of-a-kind dining moments they're seeking. For independent restaurants like Anju, that visibility can be transformative. A guest who may have never heard of us can find our restaurant while searching for a neighborhood, type of cuisine, or dining experience, Lee said. That kind of exposure is invaluable. Additionally, benefits like resi credit encourage diners to become regulars at restaurants they love. In an industry often defined by competition, Lee and Barreto have built something different, a partnership rooted in collaboration, mutual respect, and a belief that hospitality is ultimately about connection. For them, the best dining experiences don't end when the plate is cleared. They become lasting memories, strengthening communities and giving guests a reason to return. News and notes. On the menu. What's happening in the F&W universe this month? 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The best British dessert, according to Millie Bobby Brown and Louis Partridge. 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Obsessions. In season. Down the hatch smoky, spicy, hatch chilies are the pride of New Mexico. By Paige Grandjean. The small farming community of Hatch, New Mexico, located about 80 miles northwest of El Paso in the Rio Grande Valley, is a prolific grower of onions, pecans, and cotton. But the town's claim to fame is most certainly its green chilies. With sandy loam soil and wide daily temperature swings, the high desert climate is ideal for growing chilies, says fourth-generation chili farmer Tyler Holmes of Morrow Farms. The harvest takes place from late July through early October, with the later season chilies turning red and taking on a fruitier flavor as they ripen. It's not uncommon to be asked, red or green, when dining out in New Mexico. This official state question, referring to the color of the chili sauce you prefer on your dish, speaks to the chili's central role in the state's cuisine. Regardless of color, hatched chilies are prized for their meaty texture and rich flavor. A range of cultivated varieties offers different heat levels, from mild Giuseppe to intensely spicy Lumbre. I've been going to Hatch every fall for as long as I can remember for my family's annual chili trip. My mom and her sisters grew up just north in the town of Poof, or Consequences, named after the mid-century radio show. My Aunt Alma later married into the Franzoi family, which first commercialized Hatch chilies in the early 1900s. Many of the Hatch chili varieties you see in stores today, like Medium Hot Big Jim and Fiery Miss Junie, were named after Franzoi family members. We time our visit to the peak of the fleeting season, when both green and red chilies are available. My family and our chili-obsessed friends, the Odoms, spend the week at my Aunt Alma and Uncle Tom's ranch, roasting chilies until their papery skins are blistered and blackened, and the air is perfumed with a spicy, smoky haze. If we're in a hurry, we use a rotating cage drum set over propane burners, which can roast 50 pounds of chilies in minutes. But when we have time for a slower, more methodical approach, a no-frills kettle grill offers the best smoky flavor. Turning the chilies with tongs one by one as they char over the hot flames of sweet, aromatic pecan wood is worth the effort. Once they're cooled, we portion the chilies into Ziploc plastic bags and stack them. At the week's end, everyone flies or drives back to their homes with a year's supply of chilies packed into coolers. 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How to roast? Heat a charcoal grill to medium high, 400 degrees Fahrenheit to 450 degrees Fahrenheit. Grill the chilies in a single layer, uncovered and turning occasionally until well blistered on all sides, 12 to 15 minutes. Alternatively, chilies may be roasted one to two at a time over the open flame of a gas cooktop. Transfer chilies to a baking sheet and let cool. How to store? Arrange 6 to 8 roasted chilies. Do not remove stems or blistered skin. In an even, slightly overlapping layer in a quart-sized Ziploc plastic freezer bag, flatten, pushing out as much air as possible, and seal. Freeze for up to 2 years. How to thaw? Open the frozen bag of chilies and fill with warm water. Let stand for 15 minutes. Working under running water, pull to remove blistered skin from chilies. It should easily slip off. Pull off the stem and rinse chilies with water to remove the majority of the seeds and any remaining bits of skin. Pat chilies dry with paper towels. Chili relleno dip. Active, 15 minutes. Total, 35 minutes. Serves 8 to 10. This chili relleno-inspired dip captures all the smoky, cheesy flavors of the classic Mexican dish in a quick and scoopable appetizer. The creamy base, studded with crumbled chorizo and roasted Hatch chilies, is topped with a crisp, sweet, savory panko layer. To make ahead of time, assemble the dip in advance and bake just before serving. 12 ounces Mexican chorizo, casings removed. 2 8-ounce packaged cream cheese, softened. 1/2 cup mayonnaise. 1/2 cup sour cream. 1 1/2 ounce cotija cheese, crumbled. 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Transfer chorizo to a paper towel-lined bowl set aside. Wipe skillet using a paper towel to do not wash. Step 2. Stir together cream cheese, mayonnaise, sour cream, cotija cheese, garlic powder, smoked paprika, and half cup cheddar cheese in a large bowl until well combined. Stir in chilies, cilantro, and chorizo until evenly combined. Transfer mixture to reserve skillet. 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Step 3. 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Sprinkle mixture evenly over dip. Step 4. 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Garnish with additional cotija cheese and cilantro. Serve with corn chips. Paige Grandjean. Make ahead. 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Let stand at room temperature while oven preheats. Proceed with recipe as directed. Note: while roasted fresh chilies are preferred, if needed, you can substitute 2 4-ounce cans of drained, chopped hot hatch green chilies. 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Trend spotting. All about alt beer. This low ABV, high flavor beer is being embraced by American craft brewers. By Courtney Eisman. If you love easy drinking darker beers, then you should get to know alt beer. Based on the name alone, you might assume that alt beer is beer's emo cousin, but it's actually a nod to the old style of brewing. Alt is German for old. Before the 16th century, most beers were ales made with top fermented yeast and fermented at warmer temperatures. But when lagers made with bottom fermented yeast and fermented at cooler temperatures started to gain popularity, brewers in Germany's Düsseldorf region were slow to adopt the trend. They instead made hybrid beers, fermenting and gradually maturing ale yeast at cooler temperatures, then cold conditioning or lagering the product at near freezing temperatures. Alt beer is still made this way today. Using ale yeast in place of yacht lager yeast creates a different profile and drinking experience, says Amanda Cardinale, owner and brewer at The Seed in Atlantic City. It produces some gentle yet fruity esters, more so than a lager and less so than a yeast-expressive ale, but the cold conditioning aids in building a crisp and clean finish that can help accentuate the moderate but important hop expression. Alt beer is the best of both worlds, capturing some of ale's complexity, but balancing it with the smoothness of a lager. With a generally low ABV, about 4.3% to 5.5%, alt beer is crafted to allow the imbiber to focus on present company and conversation. Alt beer is a great example of a beer that makes you notice how bitterness, malt, and time interact, says Cardinale. With an American culinary culture so generally focused on over-the-top flavor, the resurgence of alt beer may simply be waiting for people to rediscover the pleasures of balance and the simple things. 3 alt beers to try. Jurij alt beer. Brewed since 1862, this Düsseldorf alt beer balances dark, bready malt character with herbal spicy hop bitterness. Long Trail Ale. Vermont-based Long Trail Brewing Co.'s eponymous beer has malt notes of graham cracker, caramel, and cherry with floral hops. Occidental Brewing Co. Alt Beer. This Portland, Oregon fall/winter release is nutty with hints of raisins, apple, and pepper. 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

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A Martini Makeover. Dry white wine will make your martini smoother, softer, and easier to sip. By Carla Allen-Dahau. During the height of the pandemic, Dan Petroski, founder of Mexican Winery in Napa Valley, picked up a new hobby, learning how to make great martinis. He'd paired gin with Mexican vermouth, which he produced with his own wine and distillate plus some organic Northern California botanicals. But when his stock of vermouth ran dry, Petroski replaced it with white wine. You're basically adding all the aromas and flavors that you would with vermouth, just without the sugar or the higher alcohol content, he says. The result is a martini that's still plenty dry, but mellower, less astringent, and more approachable. Eventually, Petroski's idea spread to the East Coast. Over in Charleston, at Coterie, a cocktail bar and restaurant, co-founder Jeremy Buck likes to make a classic 50-50 martini with gin and white wine, as long as it's not too oaky, acidic, or high in sugar. He recommends starting with a bright, elegant white blend, like Massican's Ania. If you prefer a fresh-tasting gin martini, I would lean toward the drier side, says Buck. I wouldn't go for something that's like an old-school Malic buttery Chardonnay. I've done that before, and it was more like a ghee martini, but that's a whole different topic. White wine martini. Total, 5 minutes. Serves, 1. Choose a gin and wine to suit your tastes. If you love a dry martini, opt for a dry wine to bring out the botanicals of a London dry gin. Or try pairing an acidic forward wine with light fruit with a lighter herb citrus gin. Avoid oaky, buttery, or creamy whites, which do not play well with gin. 3 tablespoons, 1.5 ounce gin. 3 tablespoons, 1.5 ounce white wine. 1 dash orange bitters, lemon twist for garnish. Step 1. Add gin, wine, and bitters to a mixing glass filled with ice.
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0: 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In Their Lane, why diners are traveling deep into the Michigan woods for 2016 F&W Best New Chef Lane Regan's 14-seat tasting menu by Brianna Colleen. Chef Lane Regan has never been afraid to follow their instincts, even when it leads them deep into the woods. The 2016 F&W Best New Chef is best known for pioneering what some call New Gatherer Cuisine, a cooking style rooted in foraging and shaped by Midwestern, Eastern European, and Asian influences. Today, that philosophy finds its purest expression at the Milkweed Inn, the remote bed and breakfast and dining experience they built in Michigan's Hiawatha National Forest. Regan first gained national attention at their Michelin-starred Chicago restaurant, Elizabeth, which they ran from 2012 to 2020. But long before the accolades, Regan imagined a different kind of restaurant, one far removed from city dining rooms and industry pressures. Milkweed was always the end goal, they say. I just needed the means and the name to make it happen. Regan set Milkweed's 2019 opening into motion when they bought more than 150 acres in Michigan's Upper Peninsula, sight unseen. The property was off-grid, but structurally sound, with a well, septic system, and electricity. They developed the concept of Milkweed around that land, envisioning an intimate retreat where guests would immerse themselves in nature and food. Getting there is part of the experience. Guests meet at a transportation center before making the roughly 45-minute journey to the property. Once they finally arrive, at the end of a sandy logging road, something shifts. There's a psychological change, Regan explains. You surrender to the experience. Each weekend from late May through October, Regan hosts just 12 to 14 guests who stay on site and gather for seasonal tasting menus built from foraged ingredients, local farms, and preserved harvests. This scale allows Regan to cook the way they've always wanted. At Elizabeth, feeding dozens of diners meant balancing the expectations for luxury ingredients with a commitment to wild foods. At Milkweed, the menu is dictated by the forest and the surrounding region. Regan often spends Tuesdays foraging and processing ingredients such as wild blueberries for molasses or miso, lobster mushrooms that are fermented, and dandelion flowers that mellow into vinegar. A CSA pickup in nearby Marquette, Michigan, helps shape the weekend's dishes, alongside hunted game and regional fish. Regan is also delving into their family recipes for an upcoming cookbook, set to publish in March 2027. The book, still untitled at the time this issue went to press, focuses on Regan's Midwestern upbringing and their parents' Slavic restaurant, Denny's Cafe. It will include recipes like zupa orgokorwa, recipe at right, a creamy Polish dill pickle soup that was passed down from Regan's paternal grandmother. Though it may seem like a departure from the hyper-seasonal cooking at Milkweed, it reflects the same ethos that defines Regan's professional cooking. Humble ingredients, preserved foods, and recipes shaped by memory and landscape. The guests who make the trek to Milkweed vary from outdoor enthusiasts and curious travelers to devoted followers of chef-driven dining culture. Many arrive from Midwest cities like Chicago or Minneapolis, while others fly in from across the country. What unites them is curiosity and a willingness to trust the process. You have to give over a certain amount of control, Regan says. But that's part of the magic. Zupa Ogórkowa Polish Dill Pickle Soup. Active 30 minutes. Total 1 hour. Serves 8. This hearty Polish soup gets its tang from grated half-sour pickles and a splash of pickle brine. The pickles meld into the creamy broth, adding bright acidity that balances the richness. The soup is traditionally vegetarian, but this version adds rotisserie chicken to give more heft. If swapping vinegar brine dill pickles for half-sours, taste as you go to keep the flavors balanced. 2 tablespoons unsalted butter. 1.5 pound Yukon Gold potatoes, peeled and cut into half-inch pieces, 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
4: 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This is Book Reviews, and I'm Marcia with the Audio Reading Service of the Allen County Public Library in Fort Wayne, Indiana. Today I'll be reading from the Journal Gazette and also from the New York Times Book Reviews from the New York Times. And now I'm going to begin with the Journal Gazette, copyright 2026 of the Journal Gazette. going to begin today with a book page that was in the paper on the date of September the 5th. It's the books page, and it's entitled Windy City Wistful. Graphic novel captures Chicago's forgotten Renaissance man. And the book that it highlights in this particular piece today is entitled A Total Work of Art, The Story of Edgar Miller by Hannah Distra and Jeff Cruzy. By Edgar Miller Legacy. It has 60 pages and it is $45. And it begins, of the millions of men and women who have made their mark in Chicago, few were as prolific and as artful as Edgar Miller, even though most have never heard of him. Anyone who has explored Edgar Miller's biography has tended to think of him as a conspicuously overlooked figure in Midwestern modern art, write Hannah Distra and Jeff Cruzy in their spectacular new book, A Total Work of Art, The Story of Edgar Miller, 160 pages that will go a long way in bringing this rare talent into our present frantic times. That will especially be true, if paired with a previous book, Edgar Miller and the Handmade Home, Chicago's Forgotten Renaissance Man. It is 2009 creation of Rick Cahan and Michael Williams, with outstanding photos by Alexander Vertikoff. Dijkstra and Cruzy both benefited from the ongoing work and the advocacy of the Edgar Miller Legacy, a nonprofit devoted to Miller's work. They also credit Cahan and Williams with diligently piecing together Edgar's biography and giving us the historical foundation for this project. That biography, a life story that the writers say borders on the unbelievable, is captured in lively, colorful, and evocative drawings and some photos and words. It starts in Idaho Falls, Idaho, where Miller was born in 1899 and explored a place where art and nature went hand in hand. The corner of the world where my family settled abounded with nature's incredible shapes. He spent some teenage years at his father's bee farm in Australia until a drought forced them back to Idaho, and then he was off to the School of Art Institute. His first home in the city was at the Jane Addams Hull House, and here he would stay for decades, leaving the SAIC after 2 years and then driving into the city's art scene. He spread himself energetically across disciplines, including architecture and graphic design, stained glass, sculpture and stone cutting, mural painting and wood carving, painting, drawing, etching, lithographs, and the list goes on and on. His most well-known and ambitious creations were what were called his handmade homes or Victorian homes in the Old Town neighborhood, which were transformed into richly detailed studio apartment buildings. A couple of these artistic environment projects are still standing, including the Carl Street Studios, a.k.a. the Cogan Miller Studios on Burton Place and the Glasner Studio on Wells Street. The words by Dijkstra, now living and working in China, and Cruzy, who is the Legacy's director of operations, are to point and often poetic, as in inside the Glasner Studio, the sun's rays would shimmer. In a kaleidoscope of tone, an iridescent jewel box, a sunset of every hue. The light would then break into two in the colors that the eye could see and then would come together and be made whole again. Dijkstra's drawings are beautifully detailed throughout, charming and evocative. The book takes us to many places in Chicago, the Tower Town neighborhood, the Century of Progress, the Tavern Club, Old Town in the 1960s, and elsewhere, such as Paris. It introduces interesting people, too. Rudolf Glaser, a millionaire patron who commissioned a home photographer, Paul Hansen, architect Andrew Robini, Carl Sandburg, Lucy Montgomery, Fred Hampton, Margaret Burroughs, artist Bob Horn and Bob Meyer, Frida Cathro, and Diego Rivera. and it ends with Miller in his later years. After the journey, Miller died in 1993. His papers are housed at the Chicago History Museum. Come a few pages which explain that while nearly all of the major events that are indicated in the graphic novel happened in some way, creative liberties were taken regarding the exact order of the events and the characters that are involved. It goes on to detail which major episodes and settings were reimagined in the novel. These include Miller's conversation with Sandberg at the Tavern Club and meeting with Kahlo and Rivera, which almost surely did not take place in Chicago, and enlightening few words on the shattering of his business relationship with friend and real estate developer Sol Kogan, and further details of his two marriages. There are also some pages devoted to Dijkstra's artistic inspiration, which tells us that since this novel was an opportunity for Dijkstra to create art that was about art, she utilized a variety of sources, creating a collage of references that included the works of Miller as well as his contemporaries. There was a time not so very long ago when I was suspicious of anything called a graphic novel. No more. That trouble was cured with 2023's Last on His Feet, Jack Johnson, and The Battle of the Century, a collaboration between poet and poetry magazine editor Adrian Majika and artist Yusuf Doğuday. I called it a wonder of words and images. It could be called a graphic novel if that description did not fail to fully capture its cinematic, visual, and literary substance. A total work of art is also a stunner. It is published by the Edgar Miller Foundation and the Legacy, founded in 2014 to preserve, archive, and promote Miller's work. Zach Bleacher is its founder and executive director, as well as the editor of the book. He is a passionate man, and he tells me there is some fine Miller art on display now, as well as some of Dijkstra's at the new Old Town Gallery art on Sedgwick, not far from where Edgar Miller enriched the place where he once lived in Chicago. And that, again, is a description and a highlighting of the book that is entitled A Total Work of Art, The Story of Edgar Miller by Hannah Dijkstra and Jeff Kruse. Edgar Miller Legacy, 160 pages, sells for $45. And next we're going to highlight books that are actually new library books at the Allen County Public Library. These works are on technology and society, and they are newly available at the Allen County Public Library in Fort Wayne, Indiana. This article highlights six of these new library books, and the very first one is entitled The Story of Your Life, How Social Media Shapes the Way We Experience Everything by Catherine Jeezer Morton. Through interviews and social analysis, a sociologist and culture writer explores how algorithm-driven platforms dictate the way people achieve personal milestones, shape self-identity, and alter everyday storytelling. That book is entitled The Story of Your Life, How Social Media Shapes the Way We Experience Everything by Catherine Jeezer Morton. The next book, Screen People, How We Entertained Ourselves into a State of Emergency by Megan Gerber. This cultural critique investigates how a constant demand for media spectacle conditions individuals to view fellow citizens as performative characters contributing to widespread loneliness, misinformation, and political cynicism. Again, that book is entitled Screen People, How We Entertained Ourselves into a State of Emergency, author Megan Garber. The next book, All the Feels, How to Stay Human in the Digital World, the author Pamela Pavelisk. From emojis and memes to chatbots and online communities, this guide investigates how digital communication affects emotional life and suggests ways to build healthier, more meaningful connections through technology. In the book that is entitled All the Feels, How to Stay Human in the Digital World by Pamela Pavlicek. The next book, The Nerd Reich, Silicon Valley Fascism and the War on Democracy, author Gil Duran. An examination of the tech authoritarian movement reveals how a powerful elite of Silicon Valley billionaires is using cryptocurrency, artificial intelligence, and digital propaganda to actively dismantle democratic institutions. That book is entitled The Nerd Reich, Silicon Valley Fascism and the War on Democracy, and the author Gil Duran. The next book, Like, Follow, Subscribe, Influencer Kids and the Cost of a Childhood Online, by Faresa Latifa. Investigative reporting into the unregulated family vlogging industry uncovers the privacy violations, financial exploitation, and psychological impacts experienced by children whose daily lives are monetized for social media content. And that book is entitled Like, Follow, Subscribe, Influencer Kids and the Cost of Childhood Online by Faresa Latifa. And the last book that's highlighted, The Rise and Fall of the Artificial State, author Jill Lepore. From predictive algorithms and political bots to artificial intelligence's growing role in government, Lepore traces how dependence on digitized information has reshaped democracy, human community, and the natural world, while arguing that the resulting artificial state can still be dismantled. That book is entitled The Rise and Fall of the Artificial State, the author Jill Lepore. And now I'm going to be reading from the New York Times book reviews, the New York Times copyright 2026. Of the New York Times Company. And we're going to begin with a book that's entitled Awake, Awake by Fiona Mosley. An incredible achievement, a masterfully crafted love story and an adventure story and a family mythology all rolled into one and chock full of well-earned surprises. Review by Dina Narari. The next comment, confident and unsettling, Awake, Awake deserves a place alongside Meg Wolitzer's The Interestings and Claude Musset's The Burning Girl as a reflection of the intensity of teenage friendship, from the New York Times. And from the Booker Prize finalist, a mesmerizing spiral of a novel whose unreliable narrator and her enduring idiosyncratic group of friends reckon with the psychological weight of history as it seeps into their everyday lives and into their relationships. Mary has started remembering things that she knows are not real, but the events feel exactly like her actual memories. Who is she? If she can't be so sure, she knows her own past. A writer in her 30s, struggling to make rent, Mary has moved back to her childhood town to bartend and save money when she starts remembering absurd events, clear and visceral, as if they'd really happened to her. But she knows that they are too wild to be possible. Flashing back to her school years, she searches the past for what could have caused the split in her reality. The lives of their close group of school friends have since diverged, as life choices and politics, partners and children have taken them to different places and placed them into other stories. But Mary must reconnect with them to find her solid ground again. Set against the disorienting and rapidly changing political backdrop of the 2000s and the 2010s, Fiona Mosley's disarming coming-of-age tale is addictively readable and poignantly captures the shakiness of identity, both personal and national, and the anchoring force of friendship. And again, that particular book is entitled Awake, Awake, and the author, Fiona Mosley. Now we're going to go to the section of thrillers, and the first thriller that we're going to highlight is entitled None of This is True, Lisa Jewell. Alex Summers, a successful podcaster, meets Josie Fair at her local pub, where coincidentally they're each celebrating their 45th birthday. Before long, Alex has agreed to make Josie the subject of an upcoming show. But as Josie tells her story and the women's lives become increasingly entwined. Jules' expertly constructed slow burn moves from mildly disquieting. Why is Josie always wearing at least one form of denim? To actively creepy. Doesn't she have her own house? To unputdownably terrifying. What is she doing on Alex's Ring camera? Until the very last page, you won't know who exactly to believe. And this thriller is entitled None of This Is True by Lisa Jewell. The next book is entitled Magpie Murders, and the author, Anthony Horowitz. This fiendishly clever nesting doll of a novel comprises two stories, wildly different, equally delicious, for the price of one. In the first, a British book editor named Susan Ryland reads the latest submission by a famous, irascible mystery writer. No one sends up his own profession as delightedly as Horowitz, and finds it dotted with clues to real-life crime. In the second, there is the manuscript itself, a pitch-perfect Agatha Christie, set in a quaint English village and featuring the proudly unlooted detective Atticus Poond. Like Poond's dim but very enthusiastic sidekick, you will find yourself in the dark until the very end. And that book again is entitled Magpie Murders, author Anthony Horowitz. The next one is entitled All the Colors of the Dark by Chris Whitaker. All the Colors of the Dark opens in 1975 when two teens, Patch and Grace, fall in love in the blacked-out basement where they've been being held by their kidnapper. I liked the idea that they had never seen each other, Whitaker told the Times in an interview. Just two people getting to know each other when everything else was stripped away. His poetic blockbuster unspools over 27 years, while Patch, freed from captivity but still tortured, searches for his lost love. And that thriller is entitled All the Colors of the Dark, author Chris Whitaker. The next one is entitled The Push by Ashley Audrain. I think the body hates me, Blythe Connor confesses days after giving birth. Abandoned by her own mother, abused by her grandmother, she has approached parenthood with reluctance. Now she is convinced her daughter, Violet, is fundamentally evil, a suspicion seemingly confirmed by a family tragedy. Written almost entirely as a tense second-person confession to her skeptical husband, Audrain's debut is an ice bath in a book form. Again, that book is entitled The Push, the author Ashley Audrain. The next thriller, Before I Go to Sleep, by S.J. Watson. Christine Lucas, diagnosed with not one but two forms of amnesia, is doing what she can to get on with her life. But as her memories begin to flicker and return, the stomach-churning details flooding her mind do not add up with a story that she has long been told by her husband and her psychiatrist. In this thriller world, an amnesia diagnosis, a sinister husband, and an unreliable shrink may be all too familiar tropes. But Watson deftly exploits them, as in the world of our reviewer, Goosebumps Rise. And again, that particular book is entitled Before I Go to Sleep, author S.J. Watson. Our next one, Mexican Gothic, another thriller. This one's an author, Sylvia Marino Garcia. A crumbling manor, an impulsive marriage, of family secrets. Marina Garcia's historical horror tale takes all the hallmarks of a classic gothic thriller and transposes them to the 1950s Mexico. The socialite Noemi Tribota is unsettled when her cousin, recently married to the scion of an English silver mining family, claims that her new husband is trying to kill her. When Naomi flies to her side, she discovers that things at the family's estate are even more ominous than she had even imagined. Marino Garcia exposes the horrors of extractive colonialism while taking readers on a hallucinatory roller coaster ride. And that book is entitled Mexican Gothic, Sylvia Marina Garcia. And now I'll be reading from KirkusReviews.com, copyright 2026, Kirkus Media, LLC. We're going to start with a book that is a current event and social issue book. It's entitled No Profits, The Fight to Save Democracy from Christian Nationalism by Jared Huffman. A fiery denunciation of the theocrats who seek to impose their views and their policies on this constitutional republic. A Democratic member of Congress and self-described humanist takes on the Bible-thumping right wing. Huffman represents California's North Coastal 2nd District, goes down to cases straight away. Whatever else January 6, 2021 was, he writes, it was one of a series of megachurch revivals in which speakers invoked violent Bible stories, labeled Biden a demon and an antichrist, and cast their mission to keep Trump in power as a holy war. That war part is quite literal, he says. Christian nationalists have no love for democracy or its exponents and would gladly take up arms to establish their Christian rule over America. This, writes Huffman, who was raised in a breakaway Mormon sect, long since rejected, represents nothing short of an existential threat. If for the moment the nationalists are mostly waging a culture war, things could soon turn ugly as their views become ever more radicalized, even as the number of Americans who profess to be Christian is in decline. Decline breeds desperation, and desperation breeds extremism. They have powerful allies, President Trump foremost among them, but with an ace in the hole in House Speaker Mike Johnson, who rejects church-state separation outright and has long advocated what he calls biblically sanctioned government. And while there are cracks in the firmament, particularly with divided views of Israel, Huffman projects violence to come inasmuch as the Christian nationalist movement has given up trying to argue the righteousness of the cause and instead demands the hard certainty of conquest. Battle is inevitable, he says, and what is essential in that battle is to hold firm to our government as a secular and not a sectarian institution. A fiery denunciation of the theocrats who seek to impose their views and their policies on this constitutional republic. And again, that particular book is entitled No Profits, The Fight to Save Democracy from Christian Nationalism, and the author, Jared Huffman. Our next book is entitled The Last of the President's Men by Bob Woodward. Less a sequel than an addendum, this book offers a close-up view of the Oval Office in its darkest hour. Four decades after Watergate shook America, journalist Woodward, The Price of Politics, 2012, etc., returns to the scandal to profile Alexander Butterfield, the Richard Nixon aide who revealed the existence of the Oval Office tapes and effectively toppled the presidency. Of all the candidates to work in the White House, Butterfield was a bizarre choice. He was an Air Force colonel and wanted to serve in Vietnam. By happenstance, his colleague, H.R. Haldeman, helped Butterfield land a job in the Nixon administration. For 3 years, Butterfield worked closely with the president, taking on high-level tasks and even supervising the installation of Nixon's infamous recording system. The writing here is pure Woodward, a visual, dialogue, heavy, blow-by-blow account of Butterfield's tenure. The author uses his long interviews with Butterfield to recreate detailed scenes, which reveal the petty power plays of America's most powerful men. Yet the book is a surprisingly funny read. Butterfield is passive, sensitive, and dutiful, the very opposite of Nixon, who lets loose a constant stream of curses, insults, and nonsensical bluster. Years later, Butterfield seems conflicted about his role in such an eccentric presidency. I'm not trying to be a Boy Scout, and I tell you, I did it because it was the right thing to do, Butterfield concedes. It is curious to see Woodward revisit an affair that now feels distantly historical, but the author does his best to make the story feel urgent and suspenseful. When Butterfield admitted to the Senate Select Committee that he knew about the listening devices, he felt its significance. It seemed to Butterfield there was absolute silence and no one moved, writes Woodward. They were still and quiet, as if they were witnessing a hinge of history slowly swinging open. It was as if a bare 10,000-volt cable was running through the room, and suddenly everyone touched it all at once. Less a sequel than an appendum, this book offers a close-up view of the Oval Office in its darkest hour. And again, that particular view, which actually is not going to be released until October the 13th of this year, is entitled The Last of the President's Men, and the author, Bob Woodward. Well, that's all the time we have for today. This has been Marcia with Book Reviews. I hope that you've enjoyed today's reading from the audio reading service of the Allen County Public Library.
5: This is Take Notes. I'm Anna Williams, and we're taking history by the tempo. On October 27th, we recognize World Day for Audiovisual Heritage, a commemoration of UNESCO's 1980 adoption of the Recommendation for the Safeguarding and Preservation of Moving Images. The principles of this recommendation are that moving images are an integral part of cultural heritage, that appropriate measures should be taken to safeguard and preserve them, and that they should be made as accessible to the public as possible. The recording we're hearing now is from the nonprofit Internet Archive, which is home to a robust collection that far predates the Internet. This is a 1912 recording of the French baritone Louis Nocelli singing Di Provenza il mare il suolo from Verdi's opera La Traviata. It was originally recorded on an Edison wax Amberol cylinder, which allowed for 4 minutes of recording time. These recordings could be played back on a phonograph, but the wax can only withstand so many replays before degrading, which highlights the importance of preserving and archiving our audiovisual material. Let's fast forward to 1996 and hear the difference that 84 years made in recording technology. Take Note is a production of Classical Arizona PBS, a service of Arizona State University.
2: 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It is specifically designed for and directed to people with visual, physical, learning, language, or other disabilities and conditions that prevent them from reading printed materials.
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7: Welcome. This is Health Information Today, and I'm your reader, Leslie, with the audio reading service at the Allen County Public Library in Fort Wayne, Indiana. Today, I'll be reading from several health newsletters. The first one is from Consumer Reports on Health, copyright 2026, Consumer Reports, Inc. And here's the column for drugs and herbs, titled The Truth About Multivitamins. Most research has found they make little difference, but newer studies are more positive. For many people, multivitamins are a household staple. About 1 in 3 adults in the U.S. say they take one. And though multivitamins may be a wise choice for many older adults, the evidence on their usefulness has gone back and forth. Here's what to know. What the research suggests. Over the past 2 decades, a string of studies involving thousands of people concluded that multivitamins didn't offer measurable protection against heart disease or early death. There has been no solid evidence that they have a significant benefit for people who are healthy and eat wisely, says Martha Field, Ph.D., an associate professor of nutritional sciences at Cornell University in New York. But newer research suggests that multivitamins may indeed be useful in many cases. A 2026 study of nearly 1,000 people over age 60 found that the pills may slow aging on a cellular level by an average of 4 months over a 2-year period. More research is needed to confirm that these results translate into the real world, says Howard Sessal, senior author of the study, associate director of the Division of Preventive Medicine at Brigham and Women's Hospital in Boston. Other research by Dr. Sesso has linked taking multivitamins with better memory and slower cognitive aging. Nutrients found in them, including folate and vitamins D, E, and B12, may help shield against cell damage and inflammation. Have a conversation with your healthcare provider about your own diet and health needs, he says. Just remember that multivitamins can't substitute for a varied diet full of vitamins and minerals. Food provides a mix of nutrients that work together in a unique way. So who should consider one? The first one they mention is people over 60. It's harder for older adults to meet all of their nutritional needs through diet alone, Dr. Sessas says. As you age, you don't absorb certain nutrients as much as you once did. In addition, your appetite declines and you eat smaller portions, according to Dr. Sesso. As many as 15% of adults older than 60 are deficient in vitamin B12, for example, and by one measure, roughly 1 in 5 are deficient in vitamin D. The next one is people taking a GLP-1. Eating less can mean getting fewer nutrients. According to a 2025 study of about 460,000 people on GLP-1s, more than 1 in 5 were falling short on at least one nutrient in the first year of treatment. And the next one, people with nutrient absorption issues. Many people with inflammatory bowel disease have nutrient deficiencies. Crohn's and celiac disease can interfere with the digestion and absorption of nutrients, for example. Ulcerative colitis can lead to certain deficiencies as well. And people with chronic heartburn who use medications such as a proton pump inhibitor are at risk for vitamin B12 deficiencies. And here's a sidebar to this article, how to find a quality supplement. The Food and Drug Administration doesn't regulate supplements the same way as drugs, so there's no guarantee that a multivitamin actually contains what's listed on the label. These tips can help you shop wisely. Number one, stick with a reputable brand. There's no evidence that pricey brands are better. Choose a simple daily vitamin from a long-standing major or generic brand. Number two, look for third-party seals. Independent organizations test products for what's in them, including contaminants. Search the package for seals from the United States Pharmacopeia, which is the USP, NSF, or Consumer Lab. And number three, check the dosages. Too much of certain vitamins and minerals can cause health problems. Scan the bottle's supplement facts label to make sure it doesn't contain mega doses. You can search online for a nutrient's tolerable upper intake level, which is a safety ceiling, and aim to stay below it. This next article is in the Consumer Reports Expert Advice column, and it's titled, How to Handle the Heat, Tips for Staying Safe and Comfortable as the Temperature Rises. Cooling down in hot weather can become more difficult with age due to chronic health problems, medications you may be taking, and the fact that your body has a harder time responding to temperature changes. That's why when heat waves are in the forecast, you should plan to stay indoors and limit your outdoor activity as much as possible. Learn about the signs of heat-related illness at cr.org/heatwave and see the smart tips from Consumer Reports experts along with public health resources like the CDC and National Institutes of Health below. So here's number one, crank up the AC. Air conditioning is your friend when the temperature soars. To make sure you get the most out of it, have your central air system serviced annually and replace the filters every month or two during the summer. If you use window units, position them in shaded or north-facing windows and vacuum their filters every couple of weeks. If you don't have AC at home or it's not working, go to public places like movie theaters, libraries, and local cooling centers. Number two, block the heat. To reduce the workload on your AC, keep heat out by using cellular shades or blinds, adding window reflectors, or installing awnings. Caulk weather stripping or foam sealant can close leaks around the windows, and cook with a microwave, multi-cooker, or toaster oven rather than your large regular oven. Number three, use fans wisely. Fans speed the evaporation of sweat from skin, and that's the body's way of cooling itself. Room, ceiling, and personal neck fans are all great options. Consumer Reports evaluators love the Dyson Hush Jet Mini Cool Fan and the Shark Chill Pill 3-in-1 personal cooling system. But once temperatures climb into the mid-90s, fans lose much of their effectiveness. So while they can help your AC work better, don't rely on them as the only way to cool off. Number four, find other ways to cool down. Is it still too warm? Try using a wet washcloth or mister on your skin, cool baths or showers, or a dip in the swimming pool if you have access to one are also good ideas. Number five, chill out at night. Use linen or cotton bedding, which is more breathable than polyester. If you tend to sleep hot, consider a cooling mattress topper that uses pumped water rather than forced air. And number six, keep yourself hydrated during very hot weather. Hydrate often rather than relying just on your sense of thirst. Keep a reusable water bottle handy so that you can sip regularly throughout the day. You can even set reminders on your phone to prompt you to drink. If plain water isn't appealing, you can flavor it with citrus or cucumber, or try drinking seltzer. Eat plenty of water-rich foods such as fruits and vegetables to get extra fluids. And number seven, dress for success. When you need to go out in the heat, dress light colored natural fiber clothing. Apply sunscreen of SPF 30 or higher and wear a wide-brimmed hat and sunglasses. Bring a water bottle with you. This next article is the Health Wire column, and so these are some tidbits that are very helpful. The first one is alternative cancer therapy alert. Women with breast cancer who only chose alternative remedies were less likely to live as long as those who had standard therapy like radiation. They had a 60% survival rate after 5 years. The other group's survival rate was 85.4%. The next one, music for better fitness. People listening to peppy songs while riding stationary bikes exercise longer than those who pedaled in silence, a small study found. Riders kept up a brisk cycling pace for 35.6 minutes with self-selected music versus 29.8 minutes without it. Songs had an energetic tempo. Next one, this knee surgery may not work. Surgery to trim a damaged meniscus, which is a shock absorber in the knee joint, led to no more improvement in knee pain or function than sham surgery 10 years ago, according to a study of 146 adults. And a prior study found a higher risk in knee osteoarthritis 5 years after such surgery. Next one is caregiving. Here's a mood booster. People caring for a loved one with dementia may experience grief and stress, but a study found that those feelings eased after 2 weeks of reminiscent therapy in which caregivers shared positive memories with the person with cognitive decline while looking at family pictures and talking about old times. And the next one, new reasons to eat more whole food. Eating a lot of ultra-processed foods like soda, hot dogs, and packaged snacks raised health risks, two studies found. In one, those who ate the most UPFs, the ultra-processed foods, had more fat in their thigh muscles. In the other, about each 10% of calories from UPFs per day was linked to a higher dementia risk. And the last one, don't miss out on this heart failure treatment. In a study of 52,850 older U.S. veterans with a common type of heart failure, just 21% were taking a recommended four-drug combo that cuts the risk of early death by 73%. Participants had heart failure with reduced ejection fraction, which is when the organ's left ventricle pumps 40% or less of the blood that fills it with each beat. If you have heart failure, talk to your doctor about the best medications and lifestyle strategies for you. And here's one of the questions that are sent in to the experts. The question states, my shoulders are getting rounded. What exercises reverse the slumping? And here's their answer. Rounded shoulders may be caused by weak back muscles and shortened chest muscles. Both can result from sitting or standing with your head thrust forward and your arms out in front of you while, say, using a computer or cooking. Certain exercises can strengthen your back muscles, stretch your chest muscles, and improve your posture, according to the National Academy of Sports Medicine. Try wall push-ups, standing face a wall and arms length away. With palms on the wall at shoulder height, bend your elbows and lean toward the wall. Head retractions are also helpful. Sit or stand with arms at your sides. Try to gently move your head backwards so that it's over your shoulders, keeping your head level. Repeat both exercises 8 times. And one more question that's sent in. I often get up at night to go to the bathroom. Should I stop drinking fluids in the evening? And here's the answer. Avoiding fluids 2 hours before bedtime and skipping caffeine and alcohol in the evening can reduce nighttime bathroom visits. Cut back on sodium and urinate just before bed, too. If fluid in your ankles is a problem, try compression stockings during the day and prop your feet up for a few hours in the evening. Stay hydrated by sipping plenty of fluids throughout the day. And moving on now to our next publication. This is the Mayo Clinic Health Letter, and that is copyright 2026, the Mayo Foundation for Medical Education and Research. This first article is titled Spinal Fluid Leaks, Elusive and Disruptive. Your brain and spinal cord are two of your body's most vital components. Your body protects these delicate tissues by encasing them in hard, durable shells, your skull, and your vertebrae. While these tough bones are critical structures, your brain and spinal cord also rely on another substance for support and protection. Cerebrospinal fluid, or CSF, is a liquid that your body makes. It fills the spaces around the brain and the spinal cord. CSF transfers nutrients, removes waste, and helps cushion the structures. It also allows your brain to float inside your skull. This keeps the brain's own weight from pressing on delicate blood vessels or brain cells. CSF is contained around your brain and spinal cord by a set of membranes called the meninges. If a tear forms in these membranes, CSF, or again, cerebral spinal fluid, can leak out, sometimes causing symptoms such as an intense headache. This also can jeopardize CSF's ability to perform its protective duties. A CSF leak occasionally heals on its own or with simple treatments, but many leaks need more intensive treatment. A CSF leak may need emergency attention if your symptoms are sudden or intense. Untreated, a CSF leak may cause serious complications. Understanding your risk. A CSF leak generally falls into one of two categories, cranial or spinal. A cranial leak occurs when the tear in the meninges is near the skull base. A spinal leak occurs along the backbone. Importantly, cranial and spinal leaks have distinct symptoms and methods of diagnosis. They require different approaches for effective management and treatment. One of the most common causes of cranial CSF leaks is trauma to the head or spine. Research suggests that about 4 out of 5 leaks of this type occur after a hard impact tears the meninges and allows CSF to escape. A CSF leak can occur during or after a medical procedure near the head or spine. Interventions such as spine surgery may involve incisions or injections near the spinal cord, which can accidentally create a hole in the meninges. According to Jennifer Stern, MD and a neurologist at Mayo Clinic, this risk is often relatively small, but it can be considered along with other possible complications of surgeries and procedures such as bleeding and infection. If the hole is identified during the operation, it may be possible to quickly suture or patch it up. Degenerative disc disease can cause bone spurs and hardening of the discs in the spine. These can occasionally wear through the outermost layer of the meninges over time, causing a tear. More often, a CSF leak is classified as spontaneous when it emerges without an apparent cause. Spontaneous leaks are almost always spinal rather than cranial. Some research suggests that people who have pre-existing weakness of the meninges are more likely to have a spontaneous CSF leak. Recognizing a leak. A CSF leak sometimes causes few symptoms, but most often, a leak comes with pain and discomfort that suggests something is wrong. Common signs of a cranial CSF leak include hearing problems and spinal fluid visibly leaving the body through ears or nose. A spinal CSF leak often causes nausea, neck pain, and dizziness. The most distinctive symptom of a spinal CSF leak is an orthostatic headache. This is a headache that worsens when standing or sitting up and improves when lying down. When the body loses CSF around the brain and spinal cord, the brain sinks down and presses against the skull, stretching pain-sensitive structures. This effect is more pronounced when you're upright, which often correlates with a more painful headache. Dr. Stern notes that while an orthostatic headache is an important indicator of a spinal CSF leak, other health conditions can create a similar effect. If your healthcare team suspects that you have a CSF leak, the team will likely ask you to explain what you're feeling. Because cranial CSF leaks almost always are caused by a disruption, such as an impact or surgery, describing any recent incidents can help your healthcare team identify the issue. Your healthcare team can then use imaging techniques such as an MRI or a CT scan

finds a CSF leak, the best treatment plan may depend on the type of leak and the intensity of your symptoms. Your healthcare team might first recommend a non-targeted epidural blood patch. This treatment involves collecting a sample of your blood and injecting it into the space around your spinal cord. The blood clots when it reaches the site of the leak, forming a scab that seals the hole and promotes healing in the area. Because the blood spreads out and coats the sheath that contains your CSF, a non-targeted epidural blood patch is an especially practical treatment option when the leak's exact location is unknown. If first-line treatments don't resolve a CSF leak, surgery may be needed to close the hole. To minimize the risk of complications, surgeons sometimes use minimally invasive techniques, such as inserting a device equipped with a tiny camera, which is an endoscope, through a small incision to patch the hole. CSF leak treatments are often followed by one or more exams to check for complications. People who are treated for a CSF leak sometimes experience rebound intracranial hypertension. CSF pressure may rise above healthy levels in the hours or days after the hole is closed. This can cause a headache that gets better when you're upright and worsens when you're lying down. This is a reversal of the orthostatic headache pattern. A different type of leak. In 2014, researchers identified a previously unknown type of CSF leak, CSF venous fistulas. These irregular connections between the meninges and a nearby vein can cause CSF to drain away from the brain and spine. Evidence suggests that CSF venous fistulas are the source of substantial percentage of CSF leaks. According to Dr. Stern, an epidural blood patch is rarely a lasting fix for a CSF venous fistula. Instead, embolization has become a preferred solution. This procedure involves injecting a substance through a small catheter to block the fistula's pathway and to stop the flow of CSF into the circulatory system. This next article is titled Changes More Than Hair Loss, Changes in Hair Texture and Color After Cancer. Cancer therapy includes powerful treatments that save lives, but it also can cause visible changes to the body. It's commonly known that chemotherapy and some other cancer treatments can cause hair loss. But what happens when the hair grows back? Up to 60% of people report having changes in hair texture or color after chemotherapy. For older adults, these changes can be especially notable. Why changes occur. Most of the hair on your scalp is in the growth phase at any given time. Chemotherapy drugs are designed to target fast-growing cells, such as cancer cells. Hair follicle cells also grow quickly, making them especially sensitive to chemotherapy. As a result, many people have hair loss during cancer treatment, a condition called chemotherapy-induced alopecia. Hair loss usually begins 2 to 4 weeks after starting treatment and may continue throughout. Regrowth often starts months after treatment ends. When hair returns, changes may occur because chemotherapy can damage different parts of the hair follicle, including the first one, matrix keratinocytes. These cells shape the hair shaft. Damage can lead to changes in texture, such as hair becoming curlier, finer, or more brittle. And the next one is pigment cells, melanocytes. These cells give hair its color. Chemotherapy may reduce or alter their function, leading to hair that appears lighter, darker, or gray. Here's a plot twist. One of the most common hair changes is the appearance of chemo curls. People who previously had straight hair may notice their hair growing in back curly or wavy. Significant changes in texture are often linked to certain chemotherapy drugs, such as taxanes and anthracyclines. The type and dose of chemotherapy drugs strongly influences how hair is affected. For most people, hair color and texture changes are temporary. Over time, as hair follicles recover, hair may return to its original appearance. This process can take months to a few years. Changes rarely may last longer or even become permanent for some. Age affects how hair recovers after chemotherapy. Older adults may notice slower or less complete regrowth. Tress therapy. Hair is tied to identity and self-image. For many people, changes in hair can be distressing.

0: Studies show that nearly half of people consider hair loss one of the most upsetting side effects of chemotherapy, and some even delay treatment because of it. Headscarves and other coverings can help you cope with hair loss. The cost of a wig may be covered by insurance in the United States, so ask your healthcare professional to write you a prescription for one. After treatment, hair is often fragile and requires gentle care to help prevent your hair. 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Try to do these things. Number one, limit heat styling, such as with a blow dryer, curling iron, or straightener. Number two, avoid coloring or perming your hair for at least 3 to 6 months. Number three, use mild shampoos and avoid harsh chemicals in styling products. And number four, consider shorter hairstyles. If hair does not grow back after several months of recovery, or if changes are severe or lasting, it may help to speak with a dermatologist. Well, that's all the time we have for today. This has been Leslie with Health Information Today, and I hope you've enjoyed today's reading from the audio reading service at the Allen County Public Library in Fort Wayne, Indiana.
1: This is Amy Wagoner from the Historical Society of Michigan with a Michigan History Moment. They were, and still are, called paint-by-number kits, and they originated in Michigan. The paint-by-number craze swept America in the years after the Second World War. The idea was simple. People bought a kit that included a board or canvas on which was printed a picture outlined in light blue or gray lines. Various areas of the picture bore numbers, which corresponded to paint colors that were also included in the kit. The aspiring artist simply filled in the numbered areas with the numbered paints and, voila, a painting emerged. A Detroit artist, Max Klein, had a major role in creating paint-by-number kits. Klein was a graduate of the Detroit Institute of Technology. He bought Detroit's Palmer Paint Company in 1945 and started selling kits of figurines and paints. Convinced that these package sets had a future, Klein hired artist Dan Robbins to ask him to think up similar creations. Robbins examined a child's poster paint set that came with a washable canvas and pre-printed image. He then recalled that Leonardo da Vinci had sometimes assigned numbers to unfinished parts of his paintings for his assistants to complete. Robbins merged the concepts into the idea for the paint-by-number kits. Max Klein had 6 different images printed on canvases and bought gelatin capsules and filled them with paint. In 1950, Palmer Paint began marketing its new kits, which it dubbed Craftmaster. Palmer initially sold its Craftmaster sets through SS Kresge dime stores. The kits sold well, so well, in fact, that Palmer soon had to expand into factories in Romeo, Michigan and Toledo, Ohio. The factories employed 800 people and produced 50,000 kits a day. Competitors soon entered the market and cut into Palmer's sales of Craftmaster kits. Max Klein sold Palmer Paint in 1955 and moved all the paint-by-number operations to Toledo. Craftmaster eventually became part of General Mills and was renamed Craft House International, and was still later purchased by Chartpak Incorporated of Massachusetts. From 1976 to 2000, a Chartpak factory in Kalkaska, Michigan, produced paint-by-number kits. Today, collectors look upon the early finished paint-by-numbers as folk art that sometimes sell for several hundred dollars. And it all started with a simple idea in Michigan. This Michigan History Moment was brought to you by MichiganHistoryMagazine.org.
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3: Hello, this is Mary from Talking Information Center. Today, I will be reading from Good Old Days, September-October 2026 issue. First is titled, School Day Dreams and Home-Cooked Meals. After a busy day of learning, a hearty dinner around the kitchen table was a great wind-down. By Jennifer Broadstreet Hess. The first day of school was finally here. I laced up my new pair of tennis shoes, pulled my curly locks into a ponytail, and sprinted to the kitchen for some breakfast. Mom's homemade granola was my favorite way to start the day, with some icy cold milk poured over it. My brother Doug and I boarded the aged bright yellow school bus. I spotted my bestie, Missy, waving at me. It was a 10-mile commute to school. We never minded the drive, as it was allowing us to catch up with all of our buddies that lived in rural areas. Our principal, Mr. Young, greeted all the students as we stepped off the bus. We walked single file in an orderly fashion as a teacher's aide led us to our classroom. Mom had painstakingly placed all of my school supplies in a brown paper bag. Mrs. Rogers had organized our seating arrangement alphabetically, using our last names. The classroom was filled with excited chatter as the students opened their flip-top desks to organize their brand new school supplies. An Indian Chief writing tablet, a small box of crayons, a pearl pink eraser, an Elmer's glue bottle, number 2 pencils, and a wooden ruler. Cheery sunlight streamed through the tall windows that lined one wall, facing the playground. Heavy oak desks etched with doodles and initials were arranged in perfectly straight rows. The air was familiarly heavy with the scent of aged books and lingering floor polish. A dark green chalkboard stretched across the front of the room, ready to bear the day's mathematics and cursive writing lessons. The first day was a blur of fun and activities. Before I knew it, the school bell was clanging, and we were boarding the bus for the trip home. Doug and I had worked up quite an appetite. I could smell the aroma of Mom's delicious home cooking lingering in the air as we worked on school assignments. Dinner time was always a meaningful way to reconnect and unwind as a family. Mom had prepared a tasty tuna tomato casserole, mixed squash casserole, and spinach apple salad. The finale was dessert, a peach blueberry cobbler with a dollop of ice cream. I hope you will try one of my simple comfort food recipes for an easy weeknight feast. Healthy home-cooked meals around the dinner table are a nutritional recipe for success. Tuna tomato casserole. An easy pasta bake is extra flavorful with fresh tomatoes and peas. It's to whip up a weeknight meal. It can be prepped ahead of time. 2 5-ounce cans of tuna, drained. 1 12-ounce package of frozen peas, thawed. 1 1/4 cup mayonnaise. 1 small onion, finely chopped. 1/2 teaspoon salt. 1/4 teaspoon black pepper. 1 12-ounce package uncooked wide noodles, cooked. 8 plum tomatoes, sliced 1/4 inch thick. And 2 cups, 8 ounces, shredded mozzarella cheese. 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In a large bowl, combine the tuna, peas, mayonnaise, onion, salt, and pepper. Mix well and set aside. Cook the noodles according to the package directions until tender, and then drain in a colander. Add noodles to tuna mixture, mixing well. Spray a 13-by-9-inch baking dish with nonstick cooking spray. Layer half the noodle mixture, half the tomatoes, and half the shredded cheese. Press down lightly. 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